0: More than 1,400 councillors and 13 full local authorities in England. Jonathan Carr-West, chief executive of the Local Government Information Unit, told Times Radio that Reform are inheriting a difficult situation.
1: We know that councils across the country have significant financial challenges. So we've seen funding for councils decline over the last 15 years. At the same time, we've seen both demand and cost rise exponentially in the key service areas that they're required by law to provide, particularly adult social care, children's services, temporary accommodation. In all these places, we've seen costs go through the roof.
0: Meanwhile, in Wales, Labour was dealt a serious blow, with Plaid Cymru now the largest party. The Tories have lost more than 500 seats, but the leader insists there are signs of recovery. Lib Dem leader Sir Ed Davies pleased after they won more than 800 seats so far. In other news this morning, Donald Trump's announced there's to be a three-day ceasefire in the war between Russia and Ukraine. Starting today, he says it will include a suspension of all kinetic activity as well as a swap of 1,000 prisoners from each country. Russia holds its Victory Day parade today, marking the end of the Second World War. Keir Giles, an associate fellow in the Russia and Eurasia programme at Chatham House, told Times Radio Ukraine agrees to the ceasefire for now.
2: Zelensky has endorsed this, and for a very specific reason. He's saying that Russia going ahead and having its parade is less important than getting back those Ukrainians who in some cases have been held captive for years in Russia and subjected to systemic torture. That's a big political domestic issue in Ukraine, and of course it goes along with the fact that Ukrainians do value their people and want to preserve their lives, in stark contrast to how Russia treats its own soldiery.
0: And US Secretary of State Marco Rubio has met Italy's Prime Minister Giorgia Meloni as part of a two-day trip to the country. He's been there to ease relations with Pope Leo after attacks by President Donald Trump. Matthew Koenig is a senior director at the Atlantic Council and told Times Radio Rubio was sent to try and repair relations.
3: The Pope was critical of President Trump's military action in Iran, led them to get into a dispute, and then that led to a dispute with Meloni. And so I think they sent Rubio for several reasons. He is a Catholic, but also I think he's become the administration's most likable and effective foreign policy communicator. We've seen him in this role before, going to the Munich Security Conference to try to repair some of the damage that had been done by Vance's visit the year earlier.
0: And for a news bulletin when you want it, search for the Times Radio News Briefing on any podcast platform.
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5: Welcome to an election special edition of The State of It, the political podcast from The Times and The Sunday Times. I'm Stephen Swinford, the political editor of The Times.
6: I'm Laura Spirit. I'm the deputy political editor of The Sunday Times.
5: And look, we haven't got Patrick Maguire with us today. The reason being that he's currently on a helicopter with Nigel Farage heading, I think to St Helens and then crisscrossing back down for Farage's victory speech, which is going to be in Essex. But it is, Laura, pretty much as we expected. It is a tectonic day in British politics. We are looking at the death of two-party politics. It's gone. It's over at the ballot box. And we are currently seeing a kind of reform obviously triumphing across the country. Labour is being decimated. The Tories are being decimated. The Green insurgency is happening as we speak. They're counting the votes in London, but we expect significant breakthroughs for the Greens. And so that's it. I think the duopoly, as it has existed for so long, is now over. And then at the same time, we've got really historic results in Wales and in Scotland as well. They haven't been announced yet, but they will be shortly. Looks like Labour is going to finish third, possibly in Scotland, maybe second, but probably third, and definitely third in Wales, where it's been disemboweled almost as a party. I mean, it's pretty extraordinary.
6: Yeah, it's massively extraordinary. I think it will be crucial to see what the final results are. Of course, we know Reform up when we're recording this, more than 600 seats, Labour down almost 500 seats. Of course, before these elections, we had some pretty astonishing predictions from people like Stephen Fisher, professor at Oxford, that Labour could lose close to 2,000 seats and that Reform could gain in excess of 2,000 seats. We also had Lord Hayward, a Tory peer and elections expert, who was predicting Labour lose more than 1,800 seats and Reform gain more than 1,500 seats. Now, at the moment, it's not looking necessarily like Labour's losses will amount to just that much. I mean, it's still unclear. It looks like their losses have picked up a little bit in proportion to those elections in the last couple of hours. So we just don't know. But if they do follow significantly short, I wonder what your thoughts are about whether or not there'll be some Labour MPs who consider it a good night. And we should say, not because the Labour Party has managed expectations particularly well, but because others have kind of inadvertently perhaps done it for them a little bit.
5: So I think the big question is, what does this mean for Keir Starmer, right? And the best that we can assess at the moment is he is going to limp on. That you can have an absolutely shocking, as one cabinet minister said to me earlier, set of election results, and still there is no appetite to remove him. We need to just talk about why that is, because let's face it, it doesn't get much worse than this. Okay, on expectation management, it might have got slightly worse, but this is a historically bad set of election results. Labour has dominated politics in Wales for 100 years. It's nowhere to be seen today. You are seeing Labour lose heartland areas, you know, Wakefield, Tameside, Blackburn, Darwin. It's gone to no overall control. Areas across swathes of northern England where it's been in power for a long time, gone. We're going to see real damage done in the capital where so many Labour MPs have their seats. So that's the challenge here. You would have thought that if there is going to be an event that could galvanise change, this would be it. It doesn't appear to be the case. So just the lay of the land as it currently is, and look, by the time you come out on Sunday, this may all be wrong. But at the moment, Andy Burnham is holding his counsel, and we're told he's not going to make a public intervention over the course of the weekend. We are also told that Wes Streeting is very much going to do what he said he'd do before these results. He is not going to come out and say anything. We are told that Angela Rayner is absolutely furious at what's happening. She's looking at the decimation of her local authority particularly. She's spending this afternoon ringing around all of her colleagues locally who have lost their seats. But the point being, when I talk to people in Cabinet, no one is moving. They are all saying that there needs to be a change, but they are not talking about a change of Prime Minister. They are talking about a change of gear from him, a change of policy, and they're all very worried about it, but no, the herd is not moving.
6: Yeah, I mean, this is what someone in Number 10 said to me earlier. You know, in their view, these results signal a desire for change, but not desire for change in a leader. Now, there'll be plenty of Labour MPs and cabinet ministers who will say privately that Keir Starmer's popularity is on the floor, and clearly that has played a significant part of this. And you have had people, including the Welsh Labour leader, who have said that he comes up on the doorstep for Keir Starmer. So clearly, I mean, we'd be completely remiss to pretend that that has not been a facet of this loss for Labour in some form. That has definitely played a part. But I think you're right that the absence of a first mover, somebody that's willing to make that initial move to try and depose him, does work in Keir Starmer's favour. That's not to say that next week isn't laced with a huge amount of political risk. We have an intervention, we think, from the Prime Minister coming on probably Monday, where, of course, we'll hear a number of things. We're trying to work out exactly what that will be, of course, at the moment. But, you know, chief among them, this sense that he wants to acknowledge and take responsibility for the fact that there have been serious losses on his watch, and to try and outline how exactly the Labour Party is going to change and the government will change as a result of this. You've also got, of course, the King's Speech, where Labour will outline its legislative priorities, if there are conspicuous absences in that, if it doesn't go so well, if indeed they're not impressed by Starmer's speech on Monday. I think that could be provide some sort of momentum to some of those who might want to challenge him at that point. But I think you're right at the moment that it feels like the energy from this weekend is fast sapping out.
5: Let's just go, where is Starmer's head? So I think you saw it very bluntly. So we had an extraordinary story in the Times this morning, which was that there was a private meeting between Ed Miliband and Keir Starmer about a fortnight ago. So Ed Miliband, great friend of Starmer's, one of his champions actually, in becoming Labour leader and then Prime Minister, as loyal as they come. And he had this private meeting where he sat next to Starmer and they discussed the aftermath of these elections. And Ed Miliband suggested, look, you know, according to the account that we had, you should consider setting out a timetable for your departure. Mm. There's a lot of pressure here. And his concern when it comes to Ed Miliband is actually, what is to come next? The civil war that's going to grip the Labour Party and convulse over the next year is going to be so damaging that there may be better to set out a timetable for your departure. Now, obviously, Starmer said no to that. This is a guy that does not want to go anywhere, and disagreed. And we ran the story yesterday, and we went to Miliband's people. They didn't deny it. They said, we don't accept this account. When you ask them, what bit of the account do you not accept? They're very unclear on that. And also Number 10, again, didn't deny it. And the Prime Minister was asked about it this morning, didn't deny it, but he did give an answer. And his answer was, in a just over a four-minute interview, this is all we're going to see from Starmer today, he said, "I will not walk away and plunge this country into chaos." And he said four times, "I will not walk away." And he said the message from voters at this election is that they want change. They want things to go further and faster. They are not satisfied with the status quo. But what he didn't say, which, you know, Beth Rigby from Sky News was interviewing him, and she repeatedly put it to him, is the change that the voters want, not you. And he rejected that premise entirely. Labour is in a state of stasis, effectively, where you have a wounded, highly unpopular Prime Minister. Lots of voters think he should go, but the Cabinet are not strong enough to do anything about it. There is no clear successor at the moment making a move or willing to do so.
6: Yeah, exactly. And I mean, that may change, of course, but it doesn't seem like there's any initial reaction. I mean, we haven't had big beasts coming out in the hours since polls closed to suggest that he would go. You've had the odd peer, you've had suggestions. Of course, I mean, we should note from the unions, we have now seen two union leaders have been very, very forthright in their opposition to the Prime Minister in the wake of these election results. That is in itself significant, but it's not decisive. And I do think we were always looking at a weekend where you need some big figure slash figures to come out and be able to clinch any sort of scenario that would involve Keir Starmer walking away from Downing Street.
5: So let's just do those union leaders briefly. Sharon Graham put out quotes which said everything but the Prime Minister should go. She said essentially that it's an existential moment. We must change or die. She argues there needs to be a pivot towards the working classes. And I think the other one was Andrew Egan, wasn't it?
6: Yes, who said, I think I'm paraphrasing slightly, but something to the effect of, we need to change not just the leader, but we need a sort of whole systems change, as if the kind of, we would call that burying the lead in journalism.
5: So the unions want him out, but we should talk about Andy Burnham. So as part of our splash this morning, we were told that Burnham does have someone that is willing to step aside for him, triggering a by-election that could lead to his return. And this is going to become a massive point of tension if it does come to fruition. We're not clear who that MP is. Everyone publicly denies it, and I guess they would until it's real. But there are two things that are worth bearing in mind on this. One, if there is a by-election, there is no guarantee that Andy Burnham would win it. We are seeing the Greens make serious inroads in Manchester in these elections, and so it isn't a given that if he was. And two, this is where the nub is, and this is where the really good story is that I imagine will be a prominent part of what we splash tomorrow. Starmer will not let him stand. He will do what he did last time and say, no, you have to stay as the Mayor of Greater Manchester. And, you know, Manchester is too big a prize to surrender to reform. And actually, you know, this is more damaging and will just lead to more psychodrama. So you're going to have Starmer say no, and you're going to have two very important people saying you should let him stand. You're going to have Ed Miliband reiterating his position publicly, which he made last time, that Andy Burnham should be allowed to return to Westminster. And you're also going to have Lucy Powell, who's the deputy leader. She's going to say publicly he should be allowed to stand. So you're going to have this real tension if this avenue does open up. And look, we'll see how it plays out over the weekend. But that is fascinating because essentially you're going to have a Starmer locked in a battle with senior cabinet ministers over whether Andy Burnham should be allowed to return. And that'll become a real test of nerve if it does come to that.
6: Yeah, definitely. And I mean, the phrase we're already hearing, that they need their best players on the pitch, is being uttered by some Labour MPs already. I'm sure you will hear that from others over the course of the weekend. Many of them look at the polling of Andy Burnham, you know, the only leader, according to More in Common polling that we included in the Sunday Times recently, that voters think the country would be better off with than under Keir Starmer. That is strikingly different to the numbers for Angela Rayner and even for Wes Streeting. So that is behind, I think, a lot of the desire from some in the Cabinet, and also, as we've noted elsewhere, to give Andy Burnham the opportunity to stand. But you're right that Number 10 will push back forcefully on that. They believe that there's been no change in the NEC, that would still firmly block him. You know, I think we've seen some public pronouncements on X and elsewhere recently from some of those NEC members indicating that there's been no change of heart from them in recent days. But of course, they will come under a lot of pressure from some of the progressives in the party who will say, actually, this is the only route that we can plausibly see to having a more popular leader in Downing Street and thus perhaps a more popular party come the next general election. And you are, you know, you're committing some sort of dereliction of duty by not giving us the best opportunity at fighting that strong.
5: And we should talk about Ed Miliband, one of my favourite topics on this podcast.
6: You love him.
5: Well, I like talking about him because politically he's really interesting and he really likes Andy Burnham. He really rates Andy Burnham, and his allies say that Ed Miliband thinks that Andy Burnham should be prime minister ultimately, that he should succeed Keir Starmer, that he could make a difference in the polls, and that he comes obviously with a much more left-wing agenda. They could position him as the kingmaker for an Andy Burnham premiership and suggest that Ed Miliband would be chancellor in this scenario. And I can tell you that there are some people in government, when you talk to them about Andy Burnham's return today, who are absolutely livid with Starmer for blocking him. I will read you a quote from a senior government source that we had. Our party is dying and sick. Thank God the NEC blocked the one MP who polls as having unique green reform crossover appeal. So that was a senior government source saying that Andy should be allowed to come back. And I guess that is the point, that Starmer is obstinate, quite clearly. He will not let him come back, but surely that case is going to be much stronger in the wake of these. And it's, again, that test of nerve. Can Starmer stand up to people and still say, absolutely not, I control the NEC, or will the composition of the NEC change and force his hand? And that's a long battle to come.
6: Yeah, and I mean, how firmly do those cabinet ministers and people who would like to see him stand actually push that with Starmer? It's one thing being pushed about it on a television interview and saying that it would be your preference for them to stand. It's another actually going for prime minister and being like, I believe very strongly that we should make a path for Andy Burnham back. But I think, I mean, to your point about Ed Miliband, it's very interesting. I had a cabinet minister saying to me the other day that they suspected that, Ed Miliband would be the most conflicted of all the members of cabinet regarding Keir Starmer's future. Because as you say, he is genuinely a friend of the prime minister. And also, despite serious, I mean, you know, not necessarily, but we've seen some policy, not necessarily misgivings, but we've definitely seen them not being as politically aligned as you might expect for some of those closest allies around the cabinet. But that Ed Miliband has had the experience of being the leader of a Labour Party who would neither back him nor sack him. And that is a horrible purgatory to be in. And he will understand that. He will feel that intuitively in a way that very few people in the Labour Party will. And I think that will be playing on his mind significantly. Clearly, there's a prize at the end of the tunnel if he does help Andy Burnham get back. You've reported on that and in detail this week, but I do think that personal question will be preying on his mind too.
5: Right, we're going to head to the interval now, and when we come back from the interval, we're going to talk about the big winners of the night. We're going to talk about Nigel Farage, we're going to talk about the Greens, we're also obviously going to talk about the Tories, and then more broadly we're going to talk about what is happening in Scotland and Wales and what that means for independence effectively. So we'll be back with you shortly. Welcome back to The State of It, the political podcast from The Times and The Sunday Times. Well, let's get with it. Let's talk about the man that Patrick Maguire is currently on a helicopter with, Nigel Farage. He is jubilant today. He says, this is historic and the change is coming and I am the change. And he's not necessarily wrong, is he? There is something historic happening here.
6: Yeah, I mean, it's still too early to get a full sense of exactly what the level of those reform gains are going to be, but it does look massively historic. He obviously had that big story that we've covered on this podcast, Steve, the £5 million gift from Christopher Harborne that, you know, many people in Westminster have been thinking enormous amounts about in recent weeks. He had said to me previously that it was a Westminster story, and it does seem that it has proved in that respect at the moment to be something of a Westminster story. I think we'll need a bit more time to figure out if that is definitely the case. But I mean, just look at some of the gains. I mean, the flexibility of his appeal is so striking. I mean, in so many different regions across the country, I think, you know, for Labour, even though they didn't clinch some of those, targets that they necessarily wanted to in London, still massive gains in that kind of outer donut borough that we've seen declare already. But in places like Essex, I mean, just unbelievable the level of support that they've managed to pick up there in what would previously be considered in previous years, massive Tory heart.
5: And Essex, let's pause on Essex for a minute. Essex matters because this is where Kemi Badenoch's seat is. And it's where about, I think, five members of the shadow cabinet are existing. It is a traditional Tory heartland, and that is all gone turquoise.
6: Yeah, exactly. And I mean, just that, I think, will really, really be a massive cause of concern for a number of people in the Tory shadow cabinet. You will, of course, have a number of Labour members of the shadow cabinet over the course of the coming days who will be thinking about what the surge in reform means for them as well. There's been a big debate today that you've borne witness to as well, Steve, about whether or not Labour should be more worried about the Greens or reforms, and this point that Professor Sir John Curtis has been making, that actually, of course, where we are seeing the Greens do better that is actually more damaging for Labour than necessarily a surge in reform support. But not that notwithstanding, it's still the case that a number of cabinet ministers will be set to lose their seats to reform come the election. So you're seeing both the Conservatives and Labour who are really worried about this. I would also say as well, having spoken to some senior Lib Dems today, they're quite interesting on this. They feel like they did pretty well in Portsmouth, which we saw them triumph in, and that actually they felt that in Portsmouth, drawing attention to Nigel Farage's kind of links with President Trump, which of course he's slightly distanced himself from in recent months, but that that in Portsmouth, a kind of proud naval city, when Trump called aircraft carriers toys, British aircraft carriers toys, that was something that they've exploited in their view to good effect. They did a big anti-Farage ad campaign, and they're also very focused on Farage now because they feel like increasingly, particularly in some of those areas around Sussex that we've spoken about before, they are going to have to fight reform too. So everyone is obsessed with Nigel Farage at the moment, and for very good reason.
5: Yeah, very good reason. And look, for Kemi Badenoch, it's really difficult. They can point to some successes, so they can point to the fact they won Westminster, but it is a very difficult sell. And I think the one thing she's got that she's going to be emphasising is, I have had a good campaign. I have not put a foot wrong. I've had some good moments. I've forced a load of U-turns from the government recently, and my polling is increasingly popular. It's on an upward trajectory. The party's polling is down. It's going to take time. So she is going to be urging her MPs to give her time, to be patient. And I suspect they will. I'm not getting Tories freaking out today. They're not, you know, losing it, because I think they've decided that she is the right leader and that, you know, their fortunes will turn. But it is very, very clear that, as you said, reform is scooping up huge numbers of Tory votes. You know, Suffolk, Essex, swathes of northern England where people did vote. As John Curtis put it, he said that what Farage has basically done is he's got the band back together. And what he means by it, he didn't say that, but he said he has rebuilt the Boris Johnson coalition that wanted to get Brexit done. And there's a symmetry between the people that voted for that and the people that are voting for Farage today. And that is a big chunk of the electorate that have gone over to him. Obviously, Zia Yusuf, who is their home spokesman, he has said today, that's it, it's over, no more defections, no one can come back, right? And we'll see how long that, you know, lasts, that position. But they're two distinct entities now, and reform is pretty dominant, and it's an uphill struggle for the Tories, whatever way you look at it. There's a particularly aggressive style of messaging from reform, which is essentially that the Tories are no longer a national party, they are a regional party for affluent people in pockets of the southeast, and that's how they are arguing. They're not actually representative of voters, so it's going to get very ugly. But the Tories have a real fight on their hands to stay relevant and to try to recover. And the only way back to government for them is through those voters that they've lost to reform. And that is an incredibly tall order.
6: I mean, you know, even saying that they're supported by pockets in the south is not even strictly true. I mean, we spoke about West Sussex last week, but also Lib Dems already saying that they're going to triumph in East and West Surrey as well. It's no longer true that the Tories can rely on those areas either. So this is going to be a big question. I think it'd be very interesting to watch all the conversations around and questions around electoral pacts and confidence and supply agreements. Obviously, going into this election, there were questions about whether or not Nigel Farage had lost some support from his high in recent months, perhaps partly as a result of the Iran war, links with Trump, etc. As a result, when you, as I did recently, ask him about, you know, could you possibly rely on Conservative support in the future? I think his words to me were, it's not top of my bucket list. Clearly, it's not something many people in reform would be jumping at, but nor is it something that people are ruling out either. And I think both Kemi Badenoch and Nigel Farage will be thinking very hard about that going forward. And if indeed by the end of today and by the end of tomorrow even, we have the story really is that Nigel Farage has massively exceeded expectations, you know, 1,500 plus wins, then you can see him perhaps becoming more bullish on the question of whether or not he'll cooperate with them.
5: We should talk briefly about the Greens. Now, dear listeners, you have a sort of disadvantage because as we sit here, the London results have not been declared. They're coming around 7 o'clock tonight. But obviously, one way or another, Greens are going to make significant inroads into Labour's vote in London. How far, how many councils they turn, we don't know yet. Maybe one, it may be as many as four, but it's probably on somewhere between those two figures. But either way, that is going to put the fear of God into a lot of Labour MPs, because Labour, especially High Command, is pretty London-centric. And so when they see the Greens on their doorstep, they are going to take the message from that, we need to go left, we need to tilt left and appeal to progressive voters.
6: Yeah, I mean, if you think about what we know about the intervention we're expecting from Keir Starmer, you know, you've reported on Europe, I've reported that it's going to include an offer on young people. That to me sounds very much like a Keir Starmer that is concerned about the threat of the Green Party in this moment. And that is something that he's hearing from cabinet ministers. You know, we've spoken about David Lammy, the Deputy Prime Minister, before. This is something that those around him are thinking very, very seriously about. And I think that will be one of the things that they judge him on next week. How convincing is he when he comes to addressing their concerns about finally having a very credible, in the eyes of many voters, threat on the left will be. So, I mean, let's just see. But equally, there have been some suggestions, perhaps, that the Greens have not been massively performing in line with some of their expectations. But even so, the evidence is that outside of London, they're still taking a lot of the wind out of Labour's sails as well. So all around, a really negative development, I think, is the headline for the Labour Party.
5: And look, the big question next week, does Keir Starmer have another gear? Can he go up a gear? Or is he going to be stuck, as Lord Hutton put it today, a former Labour cabinet minister, in first gear? And that's the question, because everything we're hearing about this reset speech on Monday doesn't sound like Keir Starmer wants to rip up the manifesto or get rid of the red lines. So can he come out with a bold enough offer that is enough to win over voters, or is it going to be more of the same? And if it is more of the same, that will probably hasten his demise, I would have thought.
6: Yeah, I mean, one Downing Street insider said that it will perhaps be about the direction and not the destination, i.e. like, can you really signal what your direction of travel is, while being able to stop short of saying absolutely cast iron, this is exactly what we're going to do. And I think that will be the key question, is if he does go for that more directional model, so to speak, next week, are Labour MPs and cabinet ministers going to be convinced that that represents a real sea change in how serious he's taking this?
5: And then lastly, we should just talk about Scotland and Wales. I'm acutely aware we didn't do that on last week's podcast. And it is really important, because there's a much bigger picture there, which is you've now got two political parties, the SNP, implied, that are both pro-independence, that are leading those governments, and that will start to make more of a case for independence. It may take time, it may not, but that is a shift.
6: Massively, massively. And I mean, the priority that they give that will be fascinating to see. Just how nervous Labour MPs are about that will also be fascinating to see. I mean, picking up, especially from Cabinet, a huge amount of sadness in the case of Scotland, where they feel that actually you've got a lot of good campaigners there, that it is bitterly disappointing how hard this campaign has been. And in their view, the SNP record is abysmal, and yet here they are on track for a fifth term, and that is something that's very hard for a number of these leading Labour lights to take. Likewise, Wales also has its own massively totemic value for the Labour Party, particularly, I think, Nigel Farage eyeing up those valley areas. I mean, he said to me he was very confident in those regions that the Reform would be doing stunningly well. So we will see on that.
5: Well, thank you for listening. And we will obviously be back on Tuesday, and we'll be able to tell you, indeed, where is Starmer and is he going to survive this? It looks like he probably will at the moment.
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0: Good morning, I'm Daryl Jackson from the Times Radio Newsroom. These are the headlines. Reform UK has made sweeping gains in the local elections in England. It's currently got more than 1,400 extra councillors and has taken control of 13 councils. leader Nigel Farage says he's been confident for the last month that reform would do well in traditional Labour heartlands. He says politics is going through dramatic changes.
9: If you believe that Britain is broken, that it needs fundamental change and reform, then we're the guys out there saying it. What I think is really interesting is the old idea that a party is on the right and it attracts votes in a certain area, or it's on the left, and for socio-economic reasons it attracts votes in that area. We've just blown that apart overnight. The old ideas of left and right have literally been blown apart in the last 24 hours.
0: The Mayor of London, Sir Sadiq Khan, has described the local council results as bitterly disappointing for Labour. They've suffered significant losses with a fall of more than 1,300 seats in England. Sir Keir Starmer insists he's not going to walk away, though.
11: Voters have sent a message about the pace of change, how they want their lives improved. I was elected to meet those challenges, and I'm not going to walk away from those challenges and plunge the country into chaos.
0: In Wales, Labour was dealt a serious blow, with Plaid Cymru now the largest party. Zach Polanski's declared the two-party system as dead and buried after the Greens won the Hackney mayoralty. The Tories have lost more than 500 seats, but the leader, Kemi Badenoch, insists there are signs of recovery.
12: The Conservatives are coming back. I promised to renew this party. I said that we were going to rebuild after our worst defeat ever, and we can see those signs of renewal everywhere that we are standing.
0: And the Lib Dem leader, Sir Ed Davies, is pleased after taking control of Portsmouth and Stockport councils. Time now for the latest sports news with Craig Wakeling.
13: Hull City and Millwall ended their first leg of their Championship playoff with a stalemate. The match finished 0-0. The sides will meet again on Monday for a place at Wembley. Elsewhere, Southampton have been charged by the EFL over allegations of spying on Middlesbrough's training ground ahead of Saturday's first leg of their Championship playoff semi-final. It's understood a man was spotted taking pictures and videos. The governing body will ask the Independent Disciplinary Commission to shorten the 14-day response period and to list a hearing at the earliest opportunity. An England Test captain, Ben Stokes, took two wickets for Durham on first appearance since the Ashes in cricket's county championship. They have Worcestershire on 186 for six at what was the end of the first day of their Division 2 clash. Limited over skipper Harry Brook also made his domestic return and is unbeaten on 29 for Yorkshire, who ended the day on 110 for four after bowling Warwickshire out for 147. More on these stories, check out the Times website and app.
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15: Hello and welcome to Frontline. I'm Louis Sykes. Today we are joined by former Moscow correspondent and long-standing leader writer for the Times, Michael Binion. Michael, welcome back.
16: Thank you.
15: We've got May 9th coming up tomorrow. That's the, of course, the Victory Day parade in Moscow. Without any tanks, that's got to be a slightly worrying sign for the Kremlin, hasn't it?
16: Yes, it's certainly a change, because the May the 9th parade was always a chance for the Russians to show off their hardware. And it was also a good chance for Western military attaches to do a bit of spying and find out what was the latest hardware on offer, what they were trundling through Red Square. The idea of this peaceful parade is that they're making the most of it, trying to say that there's a need to defend the motherland, and therefore the tanks and other things are at the front line, which of course is true. But also, I think they're trying to play down the kind of militaristic aspect of it domestically, because there's such a lot of unease about the whole war in Ukraine anyway, that they want this to be a demonstration of happy support for the leadership.
15: Mm. And it is different this year than other years, in that this parade comes after Ukraine have spent the last year really bombarding a lot of Russian cities, refineries, infrastructure that in the past was very much out of reach for them. The Kremlin do seem worried that there could be some sort of attack disruption on the Victory Day parade this year. How big of a disaster would that be for Putin, even if it's just held up by some sort of strike that goes on elsewhere?
16: Well, that would be a catastrophe. I mean, if they actually had a missile strike on the parade, or something landed in Red Square, it would not only be a dreadful public relations disaster, but it would be very serious domestically and internally, and it would probably be a crisis for Putin's leadership. I think the Ukrainians first of all, probably can't do it that accurately. And secondly, even if they could, I think they wouldn't do that because it would be so devastating. It would invite massive retaliation from the Russians, which would involve probably a huge bombardment of central Kiev with... all the famous monuments and churches and other things coming under attack. And they wouldn't want that.
15: Yeah, so Russia's threatened to hit even foreign embassies in Kyiv if the parade is attacked. Is that a threat, though, that Ukraine's allies will take seriously? Because we do get a lot of very bombastic threats out of the Kremlin on all sorts of issues of Ukrainian attacks.
16: Yes, I mean, the allies and friends of Ukraine have been quite resolute in remaining in Kyiv. They've got their embassies there. Many of them have kept them fully manned throughout the war. Although there have been plenty of attacks, we don't actually know, at least I don't know, of any particular embassy that has been hit or diplomats who've been killed by strikes on Kyiv. So it doesn't look as though the Russians have been targeting these embassies. They probably know where they are. And, of course, all the ambassadors and all the diplomats, they still have to take cover when there's an air raid. They can't just sit in the embassies and feel safe. So it's quite difficult for them. And it's also difficult for them getting there and back. I mean, like everybody else, they have to go by train. You can't fly into Kyiv. The airport's been closed for a long time. So everyone takes trains, which, amazingly, are running pretty well. Though, of course, they're a pretty easy target if the Russians wish to hit them.
15: And, Michael, you were in Moscow for some time as the correspondent there for The Times, as we mentioned earlier. Have you been to one of these Victory Day parades? And what can you tell us about them and the kind of space they hold in the Russian imagination?
16: Well, I've certainly been to one of them. I can't remember which. I think it was a Victory Day parade. I mean, I used to get quite muddled up because they had Victory Day parades in May, and then they also had, of course, the 7th of November, the great anniversary of the Communist Revolution. And that used to be the big one, the 7th of November parades, which I think don't even exist anymore. I think they've dropped them. They may have some sort of commemoration or something. But I used to go to one or two. I remember standing around. It was pretty boring, and there was a lot of... kind of organization. You had to get in your place well in advance, and you waited till the kind of first group came along, and then the whole thing finally took off. When I was there, it was Brezhnev's time. He was the party secretary, and of course he was pretty gaga by then, so you watch them all slowly shuffle up to the top of Lenin's tomb and stand in a line there. And I don't know whether the enthusiastic waving and cheering for the Communist Party came from their hearts or whether it was all just staged managed.
15: And, you know, what sort of... there is the debate, as we mentioned earlier, of what sort of impact any kind of attack or disruption on the Victory Day parade would actually have in Russia. I mean, is it likely to have that kind of deterrent effect if there's some sort of disruption on the Russian people that Kyiv might hope for? Or do you think actually any sort of attack here would really cause a kind of rally around the flag effect?
16: Well, I think both, actually. I think it would cause a rally around the flag. People would say this is an absolute outrage, but at the same time, it would make people very worried that Russia itself was completely vulnerable. And there's already been, there have been quite a number of attacks on buildings in or around Moscow. So it shows that the Ukrainians do have the missiles and the capability of reaching quite deep into Russian territory, which, of course, is a later development. It's only in the past year or two since they've been allowed to have these long-range missiles that do have a longer range and can hit targets deep inside Russia and have been given permission by the Americans to use these. I think they have some British British missiles that can also strike deep into Russian territory. And they have done so, and they have caused considerable disruption. They've been hitting, as you say, oil refineries and industrial plants and, if they can, aeroplanes, aerodromes, places where the missiles are launched. They haven't targeted civilian buildings, at least not deliberately. I mean, some of these missiles have hit blocks of flats, and that has caused considerable alarm. And I think Russians do feel suddenly a bit vulnerable.
15: And in the run-up to the Victory Day parade, there has been this sort of wrangling between Kyiv and Moscow about the idea of a ceasefire. Originally, Moscow wanted the ceasefire on the 8th to the 9th for understandable reasons. Ukraine rejected that, but then offered to do a sort of ceasefire on the 5th and the 6th, I believe, which was not only rejected by Russia, but they did bombard Ukraine during that period. We hear a lot of these ceasefires get proposed by both sides. I'm not sure any have really held yet. This is something where the Russians maybe have got more to lose. Is this a ceasefire that Moscow might stick to, considering they proposed it?
16: Well, possibly, but I think the problem is that both sides are deeply suspicious of the other, and each wants to take advantage of any ceasefire to build up their forces, to try to bring up reinforcements without being bombarded during that particular day or 2 days or however long it lasts, and then have another crack. And that's basically what has happened. I mean, there have been ceasefires that seem to have held out for about a few hours, and then quite soon one side or the other breaks. They've tried ceasefires on religious festivals. I mean, that, of course, for both Russians and Ukrainians, is important, either on Orthodox Christmas, which is January the 7th, or on Easter Day, which is an even more important religious festival for both countries. Those have collapsed as well. I mean, partly the ceasefire offer is purely for external public relations. It's a way of trying to tell the world, look, we're not brutes. We're going to allow people to celebrate their religious festivals. But in fact, the military have no interest in a ceasefire at all unless they can take advantage of it.
15: And, you know, the worries or concern around the Victory Day parade come at a time when there are some sources saying that security is already heightened in Moscow and in Russia. We saw earlier this year internet blackouts as Russia tries to kind of clamp down on what information Russians are allowed to read and hear. There's now a European intel dossier that is going around reporting that there's tightened security around Putin. They've doubled up checks on staff that work closely with him. Is there a sign there that there's maybe something more than just a worry about the parade itself, and maybe there are some signs now that Putin feels a bit more worried about his position?
16: Yes, there are certainly signs of that, and there are certainly ominous developments. The closing of the internet, or at least the banning of a lot of social media platforms, has really, really angered a lot of ordinary people. It's brought home to them that this war has costs, and it's also crippled a lot of Russian industry, which relies, like most industries in most developed countries, relies a lot on internet communications and certainly on social media platforms, and that has had an effect. It's not a full ban. Well, it's meant to be, but like all these things, it doesn't seem to be totally enforced. So people have found ways around it. But the other signs are coming out that the mood is changing. I mean, The Economist had a very interesting article just this week on a report from apparently a former very senior person within the administration. It was, of course, anonymous, saying that the atmosphere has really changed and that people are frustrated, they're angry, and they're beginning to really distance themselves from Putin, who in turn seems to be distancing himself from the people. He's not often seen. He apparently spends a lot of time in bunkers and safe places. He does apparently fear either a missile attack or an assassination attack, or even, it's being suggested, he fears that there's disloyalty within the ranks and that people may try to push him out, to oust him. So we don't know. All of this is speculation. It always is in Russia. You can never be sure. Various voices will come up. You can't be sure they're speaking with authenticity. You can't be sure that any of these reports are true. For example, we had the long reports about 2 years ago that Putin was seriously ill. And we had the reports that doctors were coming in to treat him for what was thought to be cancer and that he was really suffering greatly. Well, it didn't seem to amount to anything. I mean, he may have been having treatment, but certainly the idea that he was, terminally ill seems to be completely wrong. So all this speculation is a little bit hard to judge. But definitely, the mood is pretty somber. The economy is doing poorly. Mm. People are angry and frustrated. And it's not a happy outlook for the Kremlin.
15: Yeah, exactly. You never know quite what to make of the sources that do come out of Moscow. I mean, former pro-Putin activist Ilya Remeslo, who came out with a rejection of the war message, despite having been a huge proponent of it. He then, I believe, ended up in a psychiatric ward. He's since, it seems, left and spoken to the Wall Street Journal and said he believes there is this split between the kind of central leadership group and Russian security services, namely the FSB. What should we make of those claims? Because obviously he's far from an impartial source. But at the same time, as you say, you know, he was a very hard proponent. It just seems unusual that these people are now coming out of the woodwork and being so against this message.
16: Yes. I mean, it's not surprising there are splits. I mean, the idea of a full-scale war that is tremendously costly for the Russian economy and even more costly for ordinary Russian lives. I mean, that is the thing that is really beginning to weigh on people's minds. You know, thousands and thousands of people have been killed or injured. Mm. And even though they're paying people to join up enormous sums of money, and for poor people out in the sticks, you know, in Siberia or something, it's quite attractive still. But the cost is enormous. And this is beginning to get through. And it's rather like the Afghanistan war, mm. where after a while, the mothers of those killed became more and more angry and formed a sort of movement, which in those days was just as difficult as now to actually voice their opposition. We haven't seen an organised mother's movement yet, but clearly that movement of people upset by the casualties is penetrating through to those in charge. And I think those in charge are pretty desperate about the stalemate, because really nothing has happened. They simply haven't advanced hardly a pace. They win some territory and then they get pushed back again, then they win some more. I mean, they've

0: We started speaking on the recording here about the demographic issue as well in Russia. You know, they are now reportedly losing more soldiers than they can replace. And Russia already has this demographic problem. How far do you think they will continue to lose, you know, just people that ultimately they may well need to keep Russia afloat as a country?
1: Well, that is a very serious problem. That is a long-term problem. As you say, the demographic challenge has been there for some time. Like many other countries, the Russians are losing population. The birth rate is not keeping pace. There's still a very early death rate. I mean, accidents and, of course, alcoholism take a terrible toll, particularly on the male population. And in fact, Russia had and probably still has one of the highest differences between male and female mortality rates, where women often had an average lifespan that was 7 or 8 years longer than men, because men either drank themselves to death or were caught in accidents or, for some reason, succumbed to many more problems and industrial accidents. And of course, now that will be skewed even more because of the huge numbers of young men being lost in battle. So this is a long-term problem, and the Russians know it, and they've tried to encourage a birth rate, but of course that won't do anything in the immediate future. You know, we're not talking about trying to replace 21-year-olds now. I mean, you just can't do it. So what they've tried to do is import soldiers from elsewhere. They've imported quite a lot of Koreans from North Korea who don't seem to have covered themselves in glory and do seem to have suffered pretty high casualty rates. They've got mercenaries from other places. I think some from Africa have come over, but they've been, frankly, completely adrift. They don't really know what it's about. They don't know what the tactics are. They're treated pretty poorly. They're just sent into the front line. And they're also falling, they're dying in large numbers. So how to replace these young people who are being killed is a very difficult problem.
0: Yeah, and meanwhile, on the front line, we do appear to be in a slightly odd phase almost, where both sides are managing to advance in different areas, from the reports we're getting out of sources like the Institute for the Study of War. As we've already discussed, on neither side are these serious strategic gains, but there must be an importance on the world stage that Ukraine can point to the battlefront and say, we're not losing ground here.
1: That's why the Ukrainians are so terrified of the Russian demand that they surrender not only the territory the Russians now hold, but the rest of those two provinces, Donetsk and Luhansk, because in those provinces, some of the territory the Ukrainians still hold have become fortress cities. Mm. They are along the front line, and they are very much the ones that will hold that line and have done for some time, where the actual front hasn't changed very much in 2 years or so. And if they surrender those cities, then there's a pretty much a free run further inland for the Russians if they chose to go further. And that would be a serious blow to Ukraine's defence. They have fortified the front line as much as they can. As you say, it wobbles here and there in various places. They win some, they lose some. They had this incursion into Russian territory around Kursk, around that area, which sort of lasted for a bit. It was a morale booster, but it wasn't really a strategic gain. It was always meant to be a sort of bargaining chip, but the Russians seem to have taken most of that back. Otherwise, we're just seeing this stalemate, so it reminds most people simply of the First World War. Mm.
0: And yeah, we talk about the importance of those negotiations, which appear to have gone almost completely flat, in no small part because the Americans, who were really pushing for them, are now distracted elsewhere. There's always been this discussion, even since the early days of the war, of the idea of an off-ramp for Putin. I think perhaps the most recent one you could have pointed to was this idea of Trump pressurizing Zelensky into making pretty big concessions and pulling together some sort of ceasefire based on that. That now doesn't seem as likely, does it? So does the Kremlin have a kind of way out of this war at the moment?
1: Well, it's very hard to say. I mean, it could be that in the end, the Ukrainians feel they cannot continue indefinitely, particularly as they're not getting any military aid now directly from the Americans. Mm. The Europeans are buying equipment where they can and sending it on. But even that is running out. The Europeans have given the Ukrainians all the weapons that they had just on the shelf. And now they can't got very much spare stuff to arm the Ukrainians with. Now, the Ukrainians are making a pretty good job of manufacturing their own weapons.

0: weapons, and particularly drones, where they seem suddenly to have produced a tremendous output of drones, which seem to be more and more determining the outcome of these battles. But nevertheless, how long Ukraine can go on, and how willing they are to keep losing people. They are losing plenty of men themselves. And whether that a sort of war weariness is sinking in, they might be pressured into conceding territory already occupied. I think most strategists recognize that they're never going to get back Crimea or most of the territory that the Russians now have held for 4 years. They're not going to get it back. Whether they surrender any more, who knows? If they don't, does Putin have another sort of off-ramp? Well, hard to say. I mean, he could simply declare victory, or he could say, in the cause of humanity, we're now proposing an indefinite freeze of where things are now. And that possibly is the most likely. But whether the Russian military would go along with that, I mean, they would also say, well, what have we been fighting for? What has all this been about? And it's very hard to see a political victory for Putin, or even a face-saving solution that would allow him to retreat and stop the fighting and halt the kind of huge loss of many men, money, arms, everything that they're losing at the moment.
1: And I mentioned there, of course, as well, that there is this other very large conflict going on with Iran, between Iran and the US and Israel. We've also now heard reports of Ukrainian SkyMap, which is a sort of anti-drone system, and, of course, many interceptor drones, Ukrainian designed, sometimes Ukrainian operated, being used in pretty serious numbers to shoot down Iranian drones over Gulf states. That's not that is quite notable, isn't it? That Ukraine are almost a player in that situation, in playing a defensive role in a region that usually would rely entirely on the US.
0: Yes, indeed. I mean, it does show remarkable resilience by the Ukrainian Ministry of Defense or military in getting these drone factories, not only producing enough drones for them to use on the front against the Russians, but to export. And of course, this does a great deal for Ukraine's reputation overseas of being a country still actively engaged in defending itself and able to export top-level stuff to those that need it, trying to win friends by sending missiles to those who are suffering attacks from Iran. That is something that, of course, will help Ukrainian morale and will help people recognize that Ukraine is not a spent force. And it does seem extraordinary that they still have the manpower to make these things, to mine the minerals, to get the whole production line up and running, when a lot of the young manpower is out at the front fighting.
1: Well, Michael Binion, former Moscow correspondent and long-standing leader writer for The Times, thank you very much for joining me today on Frontline.
0: Thank you.
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17: Good morning, I'm Daryl Jackson from the Times Radio Newsroom. Sir Keir Starmer's facing calls from Labour MPs and unions to set out a timeline for his departure after historic losses at the local elections, losing more than 1,300 councillors. The Prime Minister insists he's not going to walk away. Ollie Cole is the Times Newsroom producer.
18: It's not actually the maths that matters here, it's the geography. And actually, Labour has managed to lose a lot of its heartlands. I mean, if you look at things like Sunderland Council, Labour have run Sunderland Council for the last 50 years, and they have lost it to Nigel Farage's reform.
17: Well, the Health Secretary, Wes Streeting, has given his reaction.
19: The Prime Minister was elected at the last general election on a mandate of change. He delivered a majority that people thought was absolutely impossible. We have seen, through the votes cast across England, Scotland and Wales, that the government nationally bears a huge amount of responsibility for good Labour candidates losing through no fault of their own. And it is our responsibility to show the voters, as a team, that we've got the message, that we can still deliver the change they voted for at the last general election, that politics can be a force for good, and that Labour can be the change that the country wants to see.
17: Well, there have been stunning results for Reform UK. They are second in Wales with 34 seats in the Senate and have won more than 1,400 councillors and 13 full local authorities in England. Jonathan Carr-West, chief executive of the Local Government Information Unit, told Times Radio that Reform are inheriting a difficult situation.
20: We know that councils across the country have significant financial challenges. So we've seen funding for councils decline over the last 15 years. At the same time, we've seen both demand and cost rise exponentially in the key service areas that they're required by law to provide, particularly adult social care, children's services, temporary accommodation. In all these places, we've seen costs go through the roof.
17: Meanwhile, in Wales, Labour was dealt a serious blow, with Plaid Cymru now the largest party. The Tories have lost more than 500 seats, but the leader insists there are signs of recovery. Lib Dem leader Sir Ed Davies pleased after they won more than 800 seats so far. In other news this morning, Donald Trump's announced there's to be a three-day ceasefire in the war between Russia and Ukraine. Starting today, he says it will include a suspension of all kinetic activity, as well as a swap of 1,000 prisoners from each country. Russia holds its Victory Day parade today, marking the end of the Second World War. Keir Giles, an associate fellow in the Russia and Eurasia programme at Chatham House, told Times Radio Ukraine agrees to the ceasefire for now.
16: Zelensky has endorsed this, and for a very specific reason. He's saying that Russia going ahead and having its parade is less important than getting back those Ukrainians who in some cases have been held captive for years in Russia and subjected to systemic torture. That's a big political domestic issue in Ukraine, and of course it goes along with the fact that Ukrainians do value their people and want to preserve their lives, in stark contrast to how Russia treats its own soldiery.
17: And US Secretary of State Marco Rubio has met Italy's Prime Minister Giorgia Meloni as part of a two-day trip to the country. He's been there to ease relations with Pope Leo after attacks by President Donald Trump. Matthew Koenig is a senior director at the Atlantic Council and told Times Radio Rubio was sent to try and repair relations.
21: The Pope was critical of President Trump's military action in Iran, led them to get into a dispute, and then that led to a dispute with Meloni. And so I think they sent Rubio for several reasons. He is a Catholic, but also I think he's become the administration's most likable and effective foreign policy communicator. We've seen him in this role before, going to the Munich Security Conference to try to repair some of the damage that had been done by Vance's visit the year earlier.
17: And for a news bulletin when you want it, search for the Times Radio News Briefing on any podcast platform.
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23: It is really good to have you with us here on Pienaar and Friends. An hour of good conversation in good company on this election day. And our friends tonight, Ollie Cole, my Times Radio colleague. Lovely to have you here, Ollie. You're also the political editor of The Sun on Sunday, Kate Ferguson. Good to see you, Kate.
24: Good to be here.
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24: 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I was at Reform HQ for their kind of victory party last night. Left about 1 a.m. Right. And now here with you.
18: What was the food? Yeah. I saw there was a promise of food.
24: Reform HQ party last night was so swanky. It was they had a cocktail, special cocktail bar man whisking up either a Rachel Reeves themed cocktail or a Nigel Farage Negroni, or you could have a Kemi Bellini. And yeah, they had the music going. It was very much a victory parade. I would just like to say one thing, if my editor is listening, I didn't have a cocktail.
23: Yeah.
24: I kept my powder dry because I knew it'd be a busy weekend for the Sunday papers.
23: Yes, I'm really impressed. I don't believe a word of it. We were talking about drinking at airports, and we agreed it's such a fun thing to do.
24: Yeah, that's true. Pints at 7 a.m. is fine, but cocktails late at night, obviously I shun that.
23: All right. It's been such a big day after a big night, and there's still more to come. At this point, if you were going to write your lead story for the Sun now, what's the big story now for you?
24: Right now, this minute, yeah. I think the story for the country is that the so-called leadership challenge that we've all been talking about for so long hasn't happened. So he's having a bloody nose, a very, very bloody nose. He's being bashed up in the school playground, as it were. But Angela Rayner's not said anything. Mm. Andy Burnham's yes. not out and about. Yeah. And Wes Streeting hasn't plunged the knife. So, look, it's early to write that story. But so far, are the so-called leadership challengers bottling it?
23: Are they bottling? That's an interesting point. We haven't seen that they haven't piled over the top, you know, with their sabres drawn, nothing like that. We haven't done anything very much today. And the impression has been that Andy Burnham, for example, who hasn't made a peep so far, has he? And he was supposed to be appearing at a public event, and he's not now doing that. And we can all imagine now Andy Burnham sitting there watching it all happen, listening to the likes of you, Kate, and the rumours that are flying around online, and maybe even this programme as well, if he's got any sense, and realising that this is maybe not the time to say anything, Ollie, anything very dramatic.
18: No, I mean, it's interesting, because obviously everyone around Andy Burnham, allies of him, still think that he is the man who will eventually do it. I mean, Neil Lawson, who's the chair of Compass, which is one of these sort of Labour pressure groups, was saying earlier on Times Radio that, you know, the idea that Andy Burnham wouldn't have a safe seat to fly into is for the birds. He's still one of the most popular politicians in the country and could sort of go against the grain, even if the Labour Party is having a pretty rum deal at the moment. But, you know, like Kate says, you've got Andy Burnham who, to get to be a leader of the Labour Party, to get to even wield the knife, has a lot of steps to go through. Angela Rayner still has this HMRC investigation that's sort of hovering over her, and, you know, we think it won't stop her from entering a leadership race, but she won't necessarily start one while that's still going on. And Wes Streeting, you know, is still got a decision to make to be the man in cabinet, to be the first to go. And there is a, you know, this sort of thought that actually the sword of Damocles might hang over Keir Starmer for months and months and months to come, while everyone continues to shore up what they can do. Obviously, the Tory party, in a way, had it so easy because they just put letters into the 1922 committee and they sort of don't have to care about who comes next. Yes. They just let the process take it all on. So I think Labour are in a bit of a dilemma, even though we've seen a fair amount of MPs now sort of going pretty public about the fact that Keir Starmer shouldn't lead them into the next election.
23: Yeah, let's just have a sample of some of the sounds of what has been really quite a day. I spoke earlier on, didn't I, to Keir Starmer's former director of strategic communications, James Lyons, about where he thought this left the Prime Minister.
0: I think if I was in 10 Downing Street still now, I'd be relieved that we haven't seen people coming out and calling for the Prime Minister to go in the way that they might. I mean, some of the usual suspects, obviously, have been out. And on the union leaders, you know, we've seen Andrea Egan at Unison, for example, saying the Prime Minister should go. She was expelled from the Labour Party. And, you know, Sharon Graham has never been a friend of the Labour leader. Yeah. So, you know, I think to some extent that is all kind of priced in.
23: So I did this also talk on the programme to Ruth Jones, who's the Labour MP, who is chair of Parliament's Committee on Wales. And she had this to say.
1: Well, he's been our leader for the last 6 years. He's done a brilliant job. He's got a massive majority in the 2024 election, which many people said couldn't have been done. So in that respect, he's done really, really well. But he has made some mistakes, you know. And he has owned up to those. He said very clearly, yes, he held his hand up. But I think we need to make sure that he's listening more to the people outside of Number 10, outside of the Westminster bubble.
23: Yeah, she was telling the Prime Minister to think about his position while she and others thought about theirs in relation to Keir Starmer. And during the course of the show, spoke to Sir Chris Bryant. So much news coming out of Wales. He's, of course, a South Wales Valley Labour MP, also Trade Minister. And he was saying this.
2: Well, my view is that we have made some unforced errors in government over the last few years, and we need to, and some of those we've put right. I think, in particular in Welsh Labour, it's a bit of a mixed bag, as I've just been saying.
23: Yeah.
2: I think the main thing I would say across the whole of the United Kingdom is that people want change and they want it fast. And I feel that sense of frustration as well. I represent one of the poorest areas in the United Kingdom, if not in Europe.
23: Yeah.
2: And there are lots of people there who will be working 40 hours a week and eat on minimum wage. They're glad that we increased the national minimum wage. But they still feel that they're not able to put food on the table and get school uniform for their kids and so on.
23: Yeah.
2: And so there's that deep sense of frustration about whether the government is changing things fast enough.
23: So that was Sir Chris Bryant. I also spoke to Graham Stringer, who's consistently been a critic of his own government and the Prime Minister. He thought the Prime Minister should rethink his position, but he put it like this.
3: Every person I canvassed with, literally, which is very unusual in the Labour Party, thinks he cannot stay to the next general election. My personal view is that he should leave with as much dignity as possible. Being Prime Minister is an extraordinarily difficult job. He's failed at that. He's not approached many of the difficult problems. He's approached them with cliches. And he needs to give us a timetable so that we can go wider than the cabinet, look to see if there are any people not implicated in the mistakes of the candidate who have an analysis and a programme that could improve things.
23: And that was Graham Stringer. So, Kate and Ollie, and at this point, if you had to sort of make a call on this, you'd say, look, we see no lethal danger to the Prime Minister at this moment, given the results as bad as they are. But we can say, and these things can change because they can change very rapidly. But as we could say just at the moment, Keir Starmer does appear to be on borrowed time.
24: Well, yes. What we have now are the public statements so far. So obviously the votes are still coming in. Each minute, each hour, something could change. We're having Operation Save Keir Starmer on Twitter. So the cabinet ministers have started tweeting their support. So we've seen Darren Jones, we've seen Steve Reid, a few others. Oh. We've had some former Labour Party chairman write in the Mirror Online, three ex-Labour Gen Sec saying, this is not the time to go into civil war. We need to change. We need to do for the country, not just recede into ourselves.
23: Yeah.
24: So we're seeing that kind of quite classic of the genre Praetorian guard forming around the Prime Minister now. Mm. But now they've started going with these tweets. All eyes on who might be dragging their feet on these tweets. Yes. You know, the cabinet, once they start tweeting their support, you better get the whole cabinet tweeting their support pretty quickly.
23: Yeah, and I don't sound too cynical about this stuff, goodness knows. But if we're talking about Steve Reid, he's a consistent supporter at the side of Keir Starmer when he's needed, isn't he? And Darren Jones, he's the Prime Minister's, you know, as it were, the PM's chief secretary. You would expect to see him there too.
24: Yes.
23: And these general secretaries, former general secretaries, may be the sort of people you would expect to figure in an organised defend circle the wagons operation.
24: Absolutely, and that's what we're seeing, an organised defensive operation. So the big figures we're watching out for, are they going to make any intervention? And what will be in the intervention? Is it just another plea to be bigger and bolder? Or is it asking him to set out a timetable? Is it telling him to go? So the figures in the cabinet we're looking out for, I think Lisa Nandy is an interesting figure. Obviously a big figure on the soft left, very close to Andy Burnham, represents a different wing of the party to Darren Jones, Steve Reid, as we just discussed. So we're looking out for her. I think Shabana we're looking out for, just because she's a big beast, so I wouldn't really expect her to plunge the knife, but we're looking out for her. We have to be looking out for Wes Streeting, because while we don't think he's going to launch a leadership challenge, we know if there were to be one, he would put his hat in the ring. Mm. So we're waiting to see those. And of course, an evergreen is the Angie and Andy show. Yeah. What are they doing? Let us know. Phone in.
23: Yeah, send us a text. No, just give us
24: a
23: call.
24: Send us a voice note.
23: You know where to find us. And Lisa Nandy, we should say, shouldn't we, Ollie? Lisa Nandy, Wigan MP, which had all of the seats were up for grabs, taken away.
18: Still a Labour council, but, you know, Reform now the lead opposition there because all the seats went Reform's way. And it is interesting. I mean, you know, we were talking just the other week about whether it's the maths that sort of makes this particular set of elections pretty bad or, in fact, the geography. And, you know, what we are seeing here is, OK, things might be, by the end of tomorrow, a little bit better than the Labour Party had feared in terms of what the amount of seats that they've lost, the amount of councillors that they've lost across the country. But where that happens is really, really interesting. You know, losing the leader of the council in Camden, Keir Starmer's own backyard, leaving Sunderland Council for the first time in 50 years not being Labour-led. You know, all the results now are in for Wales, and Plaid Cymru are on 43, Reform 34, Labour on 9 and the Conservatives on 7, which just goes to show that Labour almost fourth in the Senedd race, which is remarkable, seeing as they've been dominant there for 100 years. I mean, the where is really interesting.
24: Yeah, I was speaking to somebody at that Welsh count earlier, and they were really, really down in the dumps. That's a big psychological blow. I mean, 100 years of Welsh Labour, but also they've just been decimated. So psychologically, for that part of the party, those MPs, it's devastating for them.
23: Let me bring you this from the Labour political echo chamber. This is a courtesy of Stefan Bossier. Soft left Labour MP Vicky Foxcroft, who is a leading member of the influential left-leaning Tribune group, has told Stefan that the status quo is not sustainable. And she was just looking at the situation where her local Lewisham mayoralty had gone green. So we are seeing a number of these voices on what we call the soft left of the Labour Party coming out now against Starmer's position in one way or another. We're going to keep on bringing you those as they pop up. You are listening to PNR and Friends. I want to mention this, a benefit of the Times digital subscription. You can share it with up to 3 people. Don't know if you knew that. And there's no extra cost. Now, that means friends and family, they can get their own Times subscription and complete with login details, newsletter subscriptions and their own preferences. Now, here's how you do it. You go to your account online. If you've got bonus accounts enabled, just follow the instructions and you can add people. And if you don't have bonus accounts as part of your package, it is, believe me, easy to contact customer services and upgrade. Let's talk about Reform, because they have made such big gains today. Across England, across Wales and Scotland, the Reform leader, Nigel Farage, he was speaking outside Havering Town Hall earlier after winning its first London Borough.
4: I am delighted to be here in the sunshine outside Havering Town Hall, which I can now say is under new management. And I'm absolutely... The pattern that's emerging over the country is that Labour are being wiped out by Reform in many of their most traditional areas. And what you're going to see later on today is the Conservative Party being wiped out in their heartlands. But I think overall what's happened is a truly historic shift in British politics. We've been so used to thinking about politics in terms of left and right, and yet what Reform are able to do is to win in areas that have always been Conservative, but equally we're proving in a big way we can win in areas that Labour have dominated, frankly, since the end of World War One.
23: It's Nigel Farage, understandably ebullient. Now, let's wait to Peter Harris. He's a newly elected Reform UK County Councillor for Clacton North, part of the county of Essex. I'm assuming, I think with safety assuming, you're a very happy man.
5: I'm an extremely happy man. Yeah, this is a momentous day for Reform, a momentous day for Essex. And, you know, we haven't just won an election, we've won a landslide in the Tory heartland of Essex. So it's a truly remarkable day. You know, I've had 1 hour's sleep since 5:30 yesterday morning, and but the adrenaline and the happiness is keeping us all going. So it's absolutely fantastic. And if I can say, whilst I'm on air as well, any residents that are listening across Essex, I would like to offer our sincere thanks to those residents for coming out and voting and putting their faith into the Reform group who stood.
23: What difference is Reform making these gains in Essex? What difference is it going to make?
5: Well, it's going to make a huge difference. I mean, we were hearing on the doors all the time that people were just really, really fed up with the old politics, the old parties. And, you know, for instance, you know, one of the things that kept on coming up all the time was potholes. You know, the Tory administration have run Essex County Council for the last 26 years and somehow managed to do 26% less pothole repairs last year than they did the previous year. The roads are absolutely appalling, and residents feel that they are just not being listened to, and the state of the affairs in local council is just unacceptable. And I think that there's a real disconnect between residents and government, etc. And there's just a state of politics. They feel that the government is not listening to them, and they really, really wanted to try something new.
23: Yeah, I mean, rhetoric is easy, as you know, Peter. Delivery is a different thing altogether. You mentioned potholes. Repairing potholes on the roads costs a great deal of money. So you're saying you're going to spend a great deal of money on that, and no doubt other things too, and still cut local taxes in Essex?
5: Well, we will review the finances of Essex County Council. But what we have learned is that there is considerable amount of money that's being wasted. You know, for instance, you know, the council have spent £43 million on taxi fares. You know, T-A-X-I, taxi fares, on taking children to school. Now, there hopefully will be some savings there. £12 million on asylum seekers, £250,000 on translation services, £7.5 million on agency staff that are paid over £300 per day. So we will have a programme of looking at the efficiency and cost effectiveness of the council.
23: Every council and every party and every council says they're going to cut waste. It's easier to say, isn't it?
5: Well, it is, and the Conservatives have been saying it probably for the last 26 years and have failed to deliver. You know, the proof of the pudding is that if you take potholes, is the state of the roads. And anybody can see who drives on the roads. They're bloody awful roads. I mean, my own car had to have an alloy wheel replaced not so long ago because we went down a pothole. And it's simply unacceptable. But that's just one issue. I think that the previous administration have just failed to deliver, have not listened, and have really, I think, you know, it was just time for change. And residents have voted and have made their decision.
23: Let me ask you this. I mean, the run-up to these elections, a lot of, and lastly, again, thanks for your time, a lot of discussion of your leader, who's so much the figurehead, you know, the face of the Reform UK party. He is seen, we've seen this over and over again, by people who support Reform UK as a straight dealer, a straight talker, a straight guy all around. And then we had all these headlines, these stories, backed up by hard evidence of Nigel Farage being gifted £5 million by a crypto billionaire. And your party, Peter, getting 2/3 of its funds from the same billionaire. Are you saying that's just not a problem?
5: Well, I've known Nigel for many years, and I know Nigel that, you know, he is a straight talker. He's the only politician that is actually speaking on behalf of residents and saying what everybody else has been thinking. He's been consistent with his messages. And, you know, at the end of the day, residents recognise that and want to stand behind a leader.
23: Yeah. Well, he didn't mention this £5 billion at all. However, I guess we can talk about that on another occasion.
5: Can I just say, you know, the importance of his security, you know, and what I have seen at first hand is the need for his personal security. Yeah. And I understand that that's where, you know, the funds were being used.
23: Yeah.
5: You know, if the state comes along and helps pay for his security, then it probably isn't needed.
23: Okay. Well, clearly it didn't stop you getting your seat there in Clacton as part of Essex kind of. That now is very clearly on the record. So that's Peter Harris of Reform. Ollie and Kate, we were just talking about the Reform UK party there, but we're talking there about the Greens making inroads into the Labour vote, places like Lambeth and other authorities too. And the things are very much connected, aren't they? Because the Green Party is picking up from the left of the Labour Party. They're picking up processed votes, and that has something to do with the perception among those voters that Labour has been too keen to keep on the right, to keep those potential Reform voters on board.
24: Yeah, I think a couple of things about this. So one of the places that's done well today for the Greens is Lewisham, as you were hearing. That's actually my area. I would have voted in Lewisham. Obviously, I won't say how I voted. But I think there's a few things that... There's two things the Greens have obviously done under Polanski's leadership. One is, yes, tack left, become this kind of populist, Corbyn-esque left-wing, far left, you might say, party. The other thing is really, really go hard on Gaza. Gaza's on the ballot. Polanski said ahead of this vote, really try and tack towards making that Gaza protest vote their own. So I think it's interesting for Labour because, yes, they've lost a lot of votes to the Greens, but there's two things there. They may be able to claw back some of that, we want you to be more of a left-wing party kind of vibe vote. But the Gaza vote, if you're voting on Gaza, you're not going to change your mind on Labour anytime soon. Mm. That is done and dusted for Labour, I think. So the Green surge is not just, oh, they're more left-wing than Labour now. Mm. Gaza in and of itself is its own dimension, and there's nothing Labour can say right now on Gaza that will make the people voting that way change their minds, I don't think.
23: I think you've got a point, Ollie.
18: Well, it's always difficult when sort of, if you set out to fracture two-party politics, you at some point come up against the sort of limits of your own will and expectation. And I think we still haven't quite got there with where the Greens are heading and where Reform are heading. But I think it's an interesting question as to where does a Green voter fall into a Gaza independent voter, for example. I mean, Birmingham, a very, very, very messy set of council results because the Greens basically fell out with all the independents during the course of the campaign. You've also got, on the Reform side, in Great Yarmouth, remember Rupert Lowe? He set up his own party after a bit of an argument with the leadership of Reform, and they have taken all 10 seats contested under the Great Yarmouth First banner. So, you know, if you sort of decide to fracture two-party politics, you are then going to get fractured yourself. And I think it's really interesting as to, you know, when you move on from this weekend, when you move on to a general election campaign, what are the limits of the expectations there? You know, you can see Reform haven't picked up a seat yet in Scotland, and also, you know, probably did a little bit less well in certain parts of Wales where Nigel Farage launched his general election campaign. So I think there's an interesting question as to, you know, right, two-party politics is smashed up. That is clear. The Conservatives and Labour are losing votes left and right. Where do you then form your base in the next 2 years is an interesting question that I think the Greens and Reform still haven't quite got an answer for.
23: Yeah, I mean, on the question, Kate, of how far is the Reform UK's party success in these elections a game changer I just wonder what you think about that. I'm assuming your party, or the Reform UK party, where you were enjoying the cocktail, or not enjoying the cocktail.
24: I made my position on that clear.
23: Yeah, well, indeed, of course, we accept that. I assume there they thought it was a massive game changer in progress, and they were on the door, knocking on the door at number 10.
24: They were absolutely cock-a-hoop last night. I cannot overestimate that. You know, they were really pleased. They thought they have this... how they see it is they've reached further and further and further into the red wall than Boris. Even Boris Johnson never smashed down these parts of the red wall we've smashed down. They're talking about how they're getting Labour switches, not just Tory switches. Look, some people are obviously contesting that... that analysis. I see John Curtis like early on this morning overnight saying a lot of the reform gains in those areas, you know, Labour votes bleeding out to Greens and then Tory switching, which makes them go reform. There's obviously always subtlety and complexity to how people vote in elections. But, you know, they think they've smashed down that red wall. They've decimated the Tories all over the country, decimated Labour in their heartlands. And they think they're on their way to number 10.
23: Right. And look, Jeff Norcott is here. Jeff, hi. Tell me what you're thinking, what you're up to.
6: Well, it's interesting, isn't it, how fast British politics moves. I was thinking about, it was maybe a couple of years ago at PMQ's, Keir Starmer did a joke about the Tories getting battered everywhere they go. It's sort of like a reference to a football chant. And this is sort of like the everywhere, everything everywhere, always at once for Labour, isn't it? They've sort of had defeats in all areas, you know, crushing, sobering defeats in Wales and Scotland, you know. I think you guys said earlier, the first time that a sitting British political leader has lost their seat. You know, these are huge thresholds.
23: Jeff, what is your take on the overall significance of what we're seeing?
6: I thought back to, like, the EU elections of 2019, you know, Tories down on 9%, I think Labour or something similar. But this is quantitatively different. This is sort of formalising a pattern that's taken root over several years. And I think the really interesting thing with Reform is just how many different places that they've won.
23: Yeah.
6: You know, it always felt like kind of like an English party in a way. And here they are, you know, doing okay in Wales, doing, you know, well in Scotland. And that's an unusual thing. That's really sort of unheralded. A party headed by Nigel Farage winning votes outside of England is really virgin territory. And I think that, you know, whether or not, you know, we're still quite a long way out from another election. That's the only caveat. But it feels instructive.
23: Some aspects of that are vaguely mind-boggling. Because it was in the very recent past that Nigel Farage was campaigning in Scotland, and didn't he get chased into a pub? And the idea of Reform UK sort of campaigning and doing reasonably well, more than reasonably well, very well in Scotland. Who would have predicted that then or at any other? They were, you'd imagine, in the eyes of so many Scots, they're the sort of vaguely posh, very English party, almost everything they don't like.
6: Well, it's sort of like seeing, you know, Scots cheer on in England in a penalty shootout. It's just one of those things that you don't expect to see. I'm not saying that they would ever do that, but we've had an era where politicians are always getting chased into or out of pubs. It's definitely been
23: it's obligatory.
6: It's a battleground.
7: Not a bad place to be chased, is it?
6: It's a battleground of British politics. But yeah, I think we're all getting our heads round, at least for a while, a very different political landscape.
23: It's a rite of passage. If you're not being chased into a pub, you're being chased into a fridge. You've got to be chased into, you've got to be chased into something. Jeff Norcott. Now, we're going to be talking to Liz Kendall from the Cabinet in just a very short while. Now, time for the news.
17: Good morning, I'm Daryl Jackson from the Times Radio Newsroom. These are the headlines. Reform UK has made sweeping gains in the local elections in England. It's currently got more than 1,400 extra councillors and has taken control of 13 councils. Leader Nigel Farage says he's been confident for the last month that Reform would do well in traditional Labour heartlands. He says politics is going through dramatic changes.
8: If you believe that Britain is broken, that it needs fundamental change and reform, then we're the guys out there saying it. What I think is really interesting is the old idea that a party is on the right and it attracts votes in a certain area, or it's on the left and for socioeconomic reasons it attracts votes in that area. We've just blown that apart overnight. The old ideas of left and right have literally been blown apart in the last 24 hours.
17: The Mayor of London, Sir Sadiq Khan, has described the local council results as bitterly disappointing for Labour. They've suffered significant losses with a fall of more than 1,300 seats in England. Sir Keir Starmer insists he's not going to walk away, though.
9: Voters have sent a message about the pace of change, how they want their lives improved. I was elected to meet those challenges, and I'm not going to walk away from those challenges and plunge the country into chaos.
17: In Wales, Labour was dealt a serious blow, with Plaid Cymru now the largest party. Zach Polanski's declared the two-party system as dead and buried after the Greens won the Hackney mayoralty. The Tories have lost more than 500 seats, but the leader, Kemi Badenoch, insists there are signs of recovery.
10: The Conservatives are coming back. I promised to renew this party. I said that we were going to rebuild after our worst defeat ever, and we can see those signs of renewal everywhere that we are standing.
17: And the Lib Dem leader, Sir Ed Davies, is pleased after taking control of Portsmouth and Stockport councils. Time now for the latest sports news with Craig Wakeling.
11: Hull City and Millwall ended their first leg of their Championship playoff with a stalemate. The match finished 0-0. The sides will meet again on Monday for a place at Wembley. Elsewhere, Southampton have been charged by the EFL over allegations of spying on Middlesbrough's training ground ahead of Saturday's first leg of their Championship playoff semi-final. It's understood a man was spotted taking pictures and videos. The governing body will ask the Independent Disciplinary Commission to shorten the 14-day response period and to list a hearing at the earliest opportunity. And England Test captain Ben Stokes took two wickets for Durham on first appearance since the Ashes in cricket's county championship. They have Worcestershire on 186-6 at what was the end of the first day of their Division 2 clash. Limited over skipper Harry Brook also made his domestic return and is unbeaten on 29 for Yorkshire, who ended the day on 110-4 after bowling Warwickshire out for 147. More on these stories, check out the Times website and app.
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23: And here with me on Pienaar and friends, we have Kate Ferguson from the Sun on Saturday. We've got Ollie Cole, my Times Radio colleague. And let me just say, you may have noticed this new advertising campaign for Times Radio. The tagline, it starts with listening. Now, there's a chance for you to get one of your friends to start listening to Times Radio, always a good thing to do, and you could each win a £100 John Lewis voucher into the bargain. 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Then nominate a friend who you think would love listening to Times Radio, who would not, and add in a message to say why they'd enjoy that. And you will each be in with a chance of winning a £100 John Lewis voucher. Now, there are going to be one pair of winnings every week, and we're going to be running this for 6 weeks. You can hear who has won just after 9:30 every Friday morning on Breakfast with Rosie Wright and Callum McDonald. I'm going to give you that address again, thetimes.com/referafriend. And everything you need to know, and the full T's and C's, they are going to be there for you online. Not only could you both win a voucher each, your friend will be so grateful for putting them in touch with and getting them the inside track on listening to Times Radio. So let's now catch up with a member of the cabinet here, happy and willing to have a chat. It's Liz Kendall, the Science and Technology Secretary. Hello to you, Liz.
12: Hi, John.
23: Hi, thank you for joining us. I want to ask you this straight away, Liz. Look, it's beyond obvious. This is an awful set of results for the Labour Party. So tell me, what are the lessons of this hammering for you? And what are you going to do about that? And here's a spoiler alert. If you say keep calm and carry on, I'm going to suggest you're missing the point.
12: No, absolutely. I mean, the public have spoken loud and clear that we're not good enough and they want us to change. And that isn't going to be about business as usual. We have got to make big changes. We need to stop the unnecessary mistakes and we need to show leadership to change this country and lead us into the future and give people hope their lives and their kids' lives can be better. Right. And that is what the Prime Minister and the entire government will do.
23: Okay, now stopping unforced errors doesn't count as a change. That's what you should be trying to do the entire time. So when you say change is going to be addressed, just tell me what you mean by change.
12: So let me tell you the two things that I think we need to do to change. The first thing is to give young people real hope for the future. I believe that every young person should be in education, employment or training. 1 million of them aren't. And unless we can spell out how people will get the skills and the jobs of the future, we won't build a better future for our country. And secondly, we have got to answer the question which has bedeviled us since the financial crisis, which is how do we grow this economy, earn our living and pay our way in the world? Yes. And I believe technology and this huge technology, AI, which is hurtling down the track at us, we are becoming the second leading place in the whole world for this. I believe we must grasp that and make it work for all. So those are two specific changes. But at the heart of this, at the heart of this, John, is a verdict on the last 2 years, and I believe on the last 2 decades, where from the financial crisis through COVID and the cost of living crisis, ordinary people have been paying the price and do not have hope for a better future. And we have got to show we have that plan and that will lead our country forward.
23: Okay, let me put this to you then. I mean, again, you give a couple of examples. Let me just suggest to you that I'm not sure those colours change either, because getting young people who are not in education or training or employment into jobs, absolutely a sensible objective, and it's your existing policy. When it comes to getting the most out of technology and AI and so on, again, that is part of your brief and an argument you've been making for a long time. Now, those promises have been in the air. One of them is an obvious object for any government. It hasn't told me what's going to change in the light of what people have been telling you and voting on in the elections this time round. They want a change. They want a new kind of leadership, something they haven't had yet.
12: If you think in my city,
23: we've
12: just received £100,000 for a youth employment hub in our football club, Leicester City, where they will help with mentoring, mental health support, skills, and helping people find jobs for 200 young people in our city. That's only just come on board, and it's got to be bigger. That is what I mean about showing an urgency to give people hope for the future. And we've only just announced that we will be backing more British businesses in AI, world-leading businesses. Change takes time, but I don't think that we have focused enough on setting out that positive vision for the future. And that is what I think the Prime Minister will set out in the coming weeks and months.
23: Okay, well, that sounds like you're saying in a maybe a slightly roundabout way, that you have not been telling the country what you are all about. They don't know what is the purpose of the Labour Party. And you say the Prime Minister is going to be setting this out in these coming days and weeks. He should have been doing it for the last couple of years.
12: I think we need to set out that what is this government for? And for me, it has always been that your chance of fulfilling your potential and living your hopes and dreams should never depend on where you're born, what your parents did, your gender, your sexuality, or the colour of your skin. And that we believe this country succeeds when we draw on all the talents of the British people. Mm. That is what this government is for, and that is what will build a better future for this country. Mm. That is why we are Labour. But we have not set that out to people. We need to do that to give them hope for the future. And I believe the Prime Minister is the right man to do the job. You know, he took it on the chin. He has seen, he's got that message. And in the coming weeks and months, I believe he will set that positive vision out.
23: Mm, now, Kate Ferguson's here, so is Ollie Cole. I don't know if you've seen this piece of news yet, though, Liz, because Labour has lost control of the London Borough of Brent, which I think wasn't even thought to be at risk. There's been a Lib Dem Green surge, meaning Labour's lost 21 seats. I mean, the problem is very, very deep. Kate Ferguson.
12: It is.
24: Liz, I wanted to ask you, I can see you're obviously out on the airwaves supporting the Prime Minister today. A bunch of your colleagues are tweeting their support. There's two people we're waiting to hear from who aren't in the cabinet. That's Angela Rayner and Andy Burnham. Do you think they will back the PM after today's results? And would you urge them to?
12: Well, I would hope they would, because the very last thing I think we need is to descend into some kind of internal infighting or leadership challenge. The Tories told the country austerity would get us out of a hole. It didn't. It got us in worse. We were told, you know, Brexit would solve the problems. It didn't. It made it worse. And then the Tories said, change your leader again. And that made things worse. I think the very worst thing for us to do would be to fall into the same trap.
18: Liz, it's Ollie here. You were talking to John there about, you know, what change needs to come. And you seem to have the answers at hand. You seem to think that you need to let people know that there's a positive vision for the future. Why haven't you done that yet?
12: That's what's got to change.
18: But why haven't you done it, Liz?
12: Because we, you know, we have been trying to deal with the inheritance that we've had, and I think probably we have focused too much on the challenges and the problems that we face and not enough on the answers and solutions to that. People, I think the British public are pretty sensible. They know things can't be solved overnight, but they want to have some hope. They want to have some positive change. And that is what I think we need to focus on now. That is what takes you through inevitably difficult times, because we are being hit again with another issue now with the war in Iran and the impact that's going to have for the cost of living. We've got to show people how we deal with that, but much more importantly, set out our plan for the future.
18: And where did that come from? Who made that mistake?
12: I mean, I think we've all done that, you know, in rightly setting out what the problems are that we face as a country. You know, we've got to equally focus on what those solutions are and be hopeful, because actually there are great things about this country. There are great things, our talent, our world-leading science and technology, and we should be focusing much more on that.
23: All right, Liz, you tell us now to expect change. Now, one possible change that's been discussed is the possibility of a new look to the cabinet, a reshuffle by Keir Starmer. Now, it's been rumoured, it's been reported, it's been denied on and off the record. I think it's certainly off the record. And one of the ideas that were floated, Liz, concerned you, because I heard it, I read it suggested that the Prime Minister may want to give a new look to things, maybe bring in a big hitter like Angela Rayner, and maybe even you having to make room for Angela Rayner or someone from the soft left. I mean, these things, they've got to be uncomfortable for you to read. I do not suggest for a moment that would be a good idea. I merely repeat that that's something that some are suggesting might be the case.
12: If I believed everything I read about myself in the newspapers or online, I wouldn't get out of bed, but I'm pretty thick-skinned, and I'm not really bothered about my job or my future. Yeah. I'm bothered about my constituents' jobs and future, and that's what the government needs to be focused on.
23: Yeah, I can think a lot of people reading these rumours might sort of pop into Number 10 and say, what's going on here, Stuart? Are you about to take my job away, Keir? Did you not do that or think of doing that?
12: I don't bother the Prime Minister with stuff like that when he's got a war in Iran to deal with. I get on with my job, which is about offering a brilliant life for kids online, about providing every single person in this country with free AI skills. That is what I'm focused on. I certainly wouldn't bother the Prime Minister with that.
23: Yeah, I mean, look, the Labour Party now, there could be no argument about it, is in a very, very deep hole, and you need to find your way out of that deep, deep hole. I mean, it's going to take time. I wonder if there's going to be enough time, because the economy is against you. The state of so many services is against you. The mood of protest and anti-politics is against you. I mean, you can't be sure, you know, and this will sound like such an obvious question, but right now, Liz, you can't be sure of being in office after the next election, can you?
12: No, of course we can't. I mean, politics is unbelievably volatile. I see every day as my big chance to try and change the country. And if you'll forgive me, I think a government that has taken a decision to lift 500,000 children out of poverty, that has brought in this Renters' Rights Act. Only last Friday did it come in. You know, new rights for workers, the biggest house building programme of a generation.
23: Mm.
12: That hasn't been delivered yet. But are you right that time is short? You're damn right, time is short.
23: Yeah.
12: And we've got to get on, and an internal navel-gazing about a potential leadership challenge or Keir setting timetable is the very last thing we need to deliver change the country wants.
23: Right, so if you're not in the business of tearing down Keir Starmer, then you've got to be in the business of helping him stay where he is. So what is what's your best bit of advice to Keir Starmer to make his position stronger than it is?
12: I don't think he needs that advice from me.
23: I'm giving you an opportunity here to help out the Prime Minister in the interest of your party.
12: I think he might be doing something else other than listening to this programme. Fabulous, though it is. all I think about is I see that this incredibly powerful technology, which has the potential to change every aspect of our lives. And Britain is becoming the second best place in the world to do this outside of Silicon Valley. We need to back more British companies, and we need to give more skills throughout this country so we shape that technology and are not just shaped by it. I think seizing the future, shaping it to work for all, is a defining mission of this government, and I believe we can deliver. And that is all I talk to the Prime Minister about, that and the big issue of giving kids a better life online.
23: All right, Liz, really grateful to you for coming on.
12: Pleasure.
23: And I know you realise I'm just trying to be helpful. That is Liz Kendall there, the Science and Technology Secretary. Now, let us talk a bit about Wales here on PNR and Friends with Kate Ferguson and Ollie Ollie Cole, and I'm going to keep on working on my Welsh pronunciations. And Ollie is here to give me a hand with that where I need it, which is probably going to be not infrequent. Now, Plaid Cymru have now become the biggest party at the Senate, followed by Reform and then Labour. The elections look like being a record loss for Labour in Wales, where they've been in power for almost 30 years. They've been dominant for a lot longer than that. And the outgoing Welsh First Minister, Eluned Morgan, she spoke earlier after she lost her seat at the Senate.
13: I would like to congratulate Plaid Cymru on their momentous success. And if they form the new Government of Wales, I know that we will all want to see very stable, clear leadership that is serious and stable. We all want Wales to succeed. Being First Minister of Wales has been the privilege of my life, and particularly so as the first woman to lead this.

0: becoming a very distant third at the moment. So we do need to sit back. We need to listen to what we've been told. I've been out on the doors in the last few weeks, well, months actually. And in fact, we're being told, very similar to what Mel is saying, you know, whatever you're doing, it's not quick enough. You're not making changes quick enough for us. We're not feeling it in our pockets.
1: Labour MP Ruth Jones. And I spoke to Sir Chris Bryant, who's a trade minister in the government, also the Labour MP for Rhondda and Ogmore, there in the South Wales Valley. Asked him, when did he first see Labour in trouble?
2: Oh, I think about a year ago, most of us knew that this was going to be a very difficult set of elections in Wales. I mean, you got double incumbency in the sense that Labour's been running the government in Wales either on its own or in coalition or in minority government for all the time of devolution. And at the same time, of course, we've got a Westminster Labour government. And now I would argue that that's a good thing because we've been able to deliver the biggest financial support to the Welsh government it's had in its history and so on because of, and you've got a government in Wales working with a government in Westminster. But it also provides its challenges.
1: That's Labour's Sir Chris Bryant. Ollie Cole, Labour and Welsh politics and the situation in Wales is something you know very well. Can you just colour in this picture? Because it really is something worth focusing on.
3: Yeah, it is. So, you know, Labour have been dominant in Welsh politics for the last 100 years. They've run the Senedd since the start of devolution, 27 years. Even when they haven't returned a majority, they've held power. And also, if you look at ministers like Chris Bryant, if you look around, you know, the parliamentary benches, a lot of big Labour figures come out of Wales. In fact, in this election, the home of Aneurin Bevan didn't even return a Labour politician. So it is a seismic change which has happened in Wales. Plaid Cymru have always sort of been nipping at the heels, but now are set for, or at least want to run the government. And, you know, what's interesting about it is it all happened under a brand new voting system. There's now 96 members of the Senedd. They've gone to a full proportional representation model, something that the Labour Welsh government actually introduced and spearheaded, and they've become the victim of it. Now, Plaid Cymru's campaign was essentially, it's a two-horse race. It's between us and Reform. And even though that doesn't always bear out in a proportional representation type model, it definitely worked in this particular one. And that's where Labour, the Lib Dems, the Greens, the Tories, they've all been squeezed out of this race. And, you know, it is a really, really, really bad position for the Labour Party to be in. And you know, I cannot tell you how many times Labour Welsh figures have said to me today the word catastrophe. And because they can't go any further than saying it's a catastrophe, but it feels like they want to.
1: Yeah, when we're looking at this, because we've just been discussing Scotland, the SNP, they were looking for an overall majority in the Holyrood Scottish Parliament. Very hard to achieve. I mean, the system is designed to make parties work together, not to dominate the place with a majority. They hoped to get one, and if they got one, they'd be saying, right, here's a mandate for Scottish independence. In Scotland, independence talks about political independence. In Wales, it has a lot, it's more subtle than that. It has to do with cultural independence and cultural nationalism as well, doesn't it? So what will Plaid Cymru, Ollie, moving into this position, change? What would it mean?
3: Well, what's interesting actually is that Plaid Cymru put independence on the back burner right from the start of this campaign because they realised that that in Wales still only polls about sort of 30% maximum. And so actually wanting to be the progressive left government rather than being the independence-seeking government was the right way to go. And they actually will probably end up in a minority government propped up by the Green Party, which has returned its first Senedd members, who are also a pro-independence party at their core. So, you know, the offer on the table from Rina Piorweth, the Plaid Cymru leader, was essentially that unlike what you had in the Labour both ends of the M4 setup, you would have a First Minister that would stand up a bit more sharply to Labour in Westminster. Someone who I think probably that they have been talking and working with the SNP, you know, who people see at Prime Minister's questions week in, week out, who people see Scottish leaders standing up a bit more for their country. And that's what they were appealing to. Reform were trying to get a bit of that as well, to sort of get into the old sort of mining heartlands of Labour Wales, but didn't quite pull it off on such a scale. So the big difficulty that Labour, that Plaid Cymru will have in government is that the Welsh budget is really tight and the NHS is not doing good stuff and the education system.

0: system is not in a great place. And actually, for all of the change now that they are offered in a manifesto, delivering it will be a totally different scenario. And actually governing, I'm unsure whether they are quite aware of how big a challenge they might face in the next term.
1: It's really, really useful context. Should we talk? Just take a bit of stock of where we are right now. Where we go from here, we go into the weekend. Phones are going to be buzzing between different players in all the parties, but especially on the Labour side, when they talk about where the party goes now, where it should go now, what position they are going to take when it comes to the question of the leadership of the party. I mean, Kate, how do you reckon that plays out?
2: So there's two big real questions ahead. For PM, he's getting his cabinet to all support him, back him. And he's promising he's going to do this big speech on Monday, which will set out the sunny uplands, this big hopeful vision, backed up by a King's speech laying down new legislation. Another dreaded relaunch. Look, you know, it's there for us all to hear in Liz Kendall's interview with you, which I thought was really interesting. We've heard time and again the PM just needs to sell his vision better. We know we were a bit too gloomy at the start. We need to just be more optimistic. It's going to have to be bigger and better than that, I'm afraid, because they sort of realised that about 6 months into the premiership and it hasn't changed anything. We'll be the judge of whether or not it's big and bold. Mm. You can't just say something's big and bold and it be so. You've got to come up with the policies and then we'll decide if it's big or bold. And it's that's really where the PM's crisis is. And that's what he's got to be throwing the kitchen sink at this week. You know, I expect he's going to be searching down every sofa to find whatever money for defence he can. Liz talking there about getting that million or so young people who are NEETs back in employment. That is not easy. You've just whacked up the cost of hiring them with taxes and employment rights and higher minimum wage for employers. So at the end of the day, it's going to be very hard to get those people into work, actually. Not easily done in one fell swoop. So that's the thing from Number 10's perspective. Then, really from, I think, your listeners' perspective and the rest of the Labour Party, is this the time to stick or twist, OK? We've had this landmine of the local elections ahead for months and months, if not even a year. Are they going to go down now or not? It's clear that Angela Rayner and Andy Burnham are sitting with their team somewhere deciding what to do. I think I'm right in saying I still haven't seen Wes Streeting tweet his support for PM. He's a big one missing from Cabinet. So what are the players, the big beasts with skin in the game, going to do? Because if they don't go now, okay, fine. But we can't do this forever and ever, this constant speculation. Is it put up or shut up time for them?
1: And those, I suppose, Kate and Ollie, who are supporting the Prime Minister. Look, his supporters is not an especially big army, but there are some of those whose job it is to do it and some of those who believe it. And I'm guessing they'll be trying to make the point over the weekend that there are benefits in sticking, not twisting. And one of the points they're going to be making is, look, we got problems. Getting rid of Keir Starmer doesn't necessarily solve them, and you may create new ones when it comes to trust in the government's economic solidity. And it's been an argument that's been deployed a little bit now in different ways, which is, if Starmer goes, all the markets think Starmer's going to go. And the same thing has been argued on behalf of Rachel Reeves, because if Starmer goes, Rachel Reeves goes too. Mm-hmm. There's going to be a worry about a new leader coming in with a much more, I don't know, free and easy approach to public debt, and the effect that has on the bond market will be there for all to see. It's really nothing of the other markets.
2: The fear among the markets that Labour could lurch left is real. It's not invented, it is real.
1: Any suggestion and they wobble.
2: It's there for us all to see in those funny graphs. Anyway, so if you're going to change your leader, you're going to have to prove to them that you have the kind of economic competency and that you're much more moderate on the economy than people may assume. So if you're going to get an Andy one day, obviously he's not even an MP, so it can't be tomorrow, or an Angie or someone, they're going to have to come in with a lot of reassurance about the market and bring in someone as Chancellor that would be trusted by the market. So I think that's going to end up being a moderating force on them. Actually, because Labour cannot have a wobble like Liz trusted. They cannot. That would absolutely shred any bits of credibility they have left. But, you know, we are getting ahead of ourselves a bit in choice of Chancellor for the next PM. Because currently, Keir Starmer is in number 10. And as I said when we began this programme, it looks like no one's going for it yet. So it looks like he's staying in number 10, at least for now. Look, as I say, all eyes, Angie, what's happening with the Greater Manchester crew.
1: Yeah, and what we are certainly seeing now is this conversation in the heads of Labour MPs. It's going to happen much more openly now than anything we've seen so far. We've seen the indications of that already Ollie, and we can expect more people now to come out and just have their say.
0: Yeah, I mean, look, you've got people who already would say it at a bar, now saying it online and saying it publicly. And, you know, you talk about landmines of the local elections, Kate. We've got the King's Speech and then another landmine where you've got the massive wad of Mandelson files about to drop in the next session of Parliament as well. Yeah. So it is landmine after landmine.
1: All right, got to leave it there. Kate and Ollie, thank you so much. It's been so good to have you here alongside today. Now, I'm going to be back on Monday. I do want to thank Sophia Johansson, our producer and the technical operator, Isaac Marlowe, and also a crack elite team outside putting this thing all together. Sam, Stephen, Maddie, Meyer and Rufus. Henry Bonsu is going to be up next. You are listening to Times Radio.
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8: Good morning, I'm Daryl Jackson from the Times Radio newsroom. Sir Keir Starmer's facing calls from Labour MPs and unions to set out a timeline for his departure after historic losses at the local elections, losing more than 1,300 councillors. The Prime Minister insists he's not going to walk away. Ollie Cole is the Times newsroom producer.
0: It's not actually the maths that matters here, it's the geography. And actually, Labour has managed to lose a lot of its heartlands. I mean, if you look at things like Sunderland Council, Labour have run Sunderland Council for the last 50 years, and they have lost it to Nigel Farage's reform.
8: Well, the Health Secretary, Wes Streeting, has given his reaction.
9: The Prime Minister was elected at the last general election on a mandate of change. He delivered a majority that people thought was absolutely impossible. We have seen, through the votes cast across England, Scotland and Wales, that the government nationally bears a huge amount of responsibility for good Labour candidates losing through no fault of their own. And it is our responsibility to show the voters, as a team, that we've got the message, that we can still deliver the change they voted for at the last general election, that politics can be a force for good, and that Labour can be the change that the country wants to see.
8: Well, there have been stunning results for Reform UK. They are second in Wales with 34 seats in the Senate and have won more than 1,400 councillors and 13 full local authorities in England. Jonathan Carr-West, chief executive of the Local Government Information Unit, told Times Radio that Reform are inheriting a difficult situation.
10: We know that councils across the country have significant financial challenges. So we've seen funding for councils decline over the last 15 years. At the same time, we've seen both demand and cost rise exponentially in the key service areas that they're required by law to provide, particularly adult social care, children's services, temporary accommodation. In all these places, we've seen costs go through the roof.
8: Meanwhile, in Wales, Labour was dealt a serious blow, with Plaid Cymru now the largest party. The Tories have lost more than 500 seats, but the leader insists there are signs of recovery. Lib Dem leader Sir Ed Davies pleased after they won more than 800 seats so far. In other news this morning, Donald Trump's announced there's to be a 3-day ceasefire in the war between Russia and Ukraine. Starting today, he says it will include a suspension of all kinetic activity as well as a swap of 1,000 prisoners from each country. Russia holds its Victory Day parade today, marking the end of the Second World War. Keir Giles, an associate fellow in the Russia and Eurasia programme at Chatham House, told Times Radio Ukraine agrees to the ceasefire for now.
11: Zelensky has endorsed this, and for a very specific reason. He's saying that Russia going ahead and having its parade is less important than getting back those Ukrainians who in some cases have been held captive for years in Russia and subjected to systemic torture. That's a big political domestic issue in Ukraine, and of course it goes along with the fact that Ukrainians do value their people and want to preserve their lives, in stark contrast to how Russia treats its own soldiery.
8: And US Secretary of State Marco Rubio has met Italy's Prime Minister Giorgia Meloni as part of a two-day trip to the country. He's been there to ease relations with Pope Leo after attacks by President Donald Trump. Matthew Koenig is a senior director at the Atlantic Council and told Times Radio Rubio was sent to try and repair relations.
12: The Pope was critical of President Trump's military action in Iran, led them to get into a dispute, and then that led to a dispute with Meloni. And so I think they sent Rubio for several reasons. He is a Catholic, but also I think he's become the administration's most likable and effective foreign policy communicator. We've seen him in this role before, going to the Munich Security Conference to try to repair some of the damage that had been done by Vance's visit the year earlier.
8: And for a news bulletin when you want it, search for the Times Radio News Briefing on any podcast platform.
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13: That's right, it's a Friday night. Henry Bonsu with you on Times Radio. Let me welcome my panellists, my papers panellists. They are Lucy Beresford, the psychotherapist and broadcaster, and I'm delighted to see you in the studio, Lucy.
14: Hello, Henry.
13: And yes, hello to you. And Zoe Grunewald, Westminster editor at The Lead. Hello, Zoe.
15: Good evening.
13: Good evening to you. Right, let's have a look at the front page. And I'll race through this as quickly as I can to give you both time to opine. So the Times got a picture of Sir Keir Starmer, Labour's historic battering, PM vows to fight on after local elections, losses, party faces existential threat. Picture of Nigel Farage giving the thumbs up on the front page of the Telegraph, MPs break cover with calls for Starmer to quit. And then a piece, a sketch from Alison Pearson in a once Tory heartland, only hope is reform. She's talking about Essex man, woman. The Guardian, again, another picture of Farage with those. He just looks with his arms outstretched like the Pope. Dire election results pile pressure on PM. Calls for Starmer to change course or set a date to step down. Huge success for Reform UK while Green Party gains two mayors. The FT, Starmer defies MPs' calls to quit as Reform deals shattering blow. Again, a picture of Nigel Farage with that Cheshire Cat grin of his with his arms outstretched as if he's the saviour. The I, Farage plots path to number 10 as Reform success plunges Starmer into fight for political life. When was it otherwise for this Prime Minister? The Sun, Vernon and Tess split. Wow, the dream television couple. Starr's 23-year marriage over. Tess Daly and Vernon Kay have announced they have split up amicably. And then the Sun got another Farage story. Back us for the National, he says. The Independent, again, a picture of Farage, arms outstretched, election meltdown, PM vows, I won't walk away after colossal defeat. The Mirror, showbiz bombshell, Tess and Vernon split. Starr's reveal mutual decision to end 22-year marriage in shock statement. The Express, Farage's vow to fix Britain, Reform leader ready to turn our great country around after local election surge. And then the Star also goes with Tess and Vernon in shock split. Bombshell after 22 years. It's on three front pages, so I think Lucy B and Zoe G will discuss it. I'm going to start off with you, Lucy. Let's deal with the Times initially. Labour's historic battering, a picture of Starmer, well, his hands clasped together, looking like a careworn reverend. That's how I would describe it.
14: Yes, or a really disappointed school teacher.
13: Something like that, yes. How could you do this to me? But let's have a look at the detail then. Labour hemorrhaging support to the Greens on the left in its former strongholds in inner city London and to Reform UK on the right in the north of England and the Midlands.
14: Yes, it's an extraordinary day. And we are talking about things being seismic yeah. and the tectonic plates of politics really shifting. But it does feel that momentous. And it's quite rare for local elections to stir up this amount of passion, this amount of energy, really. Yep. But I think there are so many ways in which this story plays out going forward. Yes, we've got changes in very many councils. We've got over 50 councils at the moment where there is no overall control, which is also a whole story in itself.
13: Yeah, you do wonder how they're going to be governed.
14: How will they govern at all? Will they be able to pass budgets, that kind of thing? And therefore, will the actual voters get what they think they voted for, which was change and somebody looking after potholes and things like this? But then there is the other dimension of this story, which, as you've pointed out, is very much focused on reform and how well they've done, which is why so many of the front pages actually have a photo of Nigel Farage. But the Times is going very much with the man of the moment whose job is on the line, really. And that's because there is still no let up in the rumours that people are going to move against him. We don't know when that's going to happen. Certainly a couple of unions have already come out and said that they want him to go. And there are plenty of backbenchers who've said, we want a timetable. It became clear in the last 24 hours that Ed Miliband apparently had had a conversation with Keir Starmer about a fortnight ago to say, give us a departure date that you can elegantly leave the stage. But unfortunately, Keir Starmer is going to be tenacious.
13: We can imagine it, because, I mean, he's going to be saying, I have a mandate. OK, we don't have a direct personal mandate as they do in the United States. But, I mean, you know, if you think about the two election losses for Jeremy Corbyn, and then Starmer comes in, and in 2024, 174 seat majority.
14: Yes, and I think if you are of the view that you were responsible for that majority, then you would want to hold on.
13: Yeah.
14: As many people know, it was as much an anti-Conservative vote as it was a pro-Labour vote. And I think from a personality point of view, this is Keir Starmer is someone who has always tried to succeed in life. And I've often felt that he's the kind of person who has said to himself, I work very hard and I am a very good person.
13: Yes.
14: And I think that's why he's very... I think that's why he finds it hard to deal with criticism, that for, as far as he's concerned, but I'm a good person.
13: Yeah.
14: So why should I step down?
13: Yeah, great. Thank you very much indeed for that, Lucy. Zoe, looking at the fourth paragraph there, this is interesting. Starmer's main rivals, Wes Streeting, the Health Secretary, Angela Rayner, the former Deputy Prime Minister, and Andy Burnham, the Mayor of Greater Manchester. Unlike the 20 MPs who've broken cover, these big Labour beasts have refrained from going public with criticism of their leader. What do you think is going on?
16: Yes, because, of course, you have to be very careful when you're planning to launch a leadership push. You have to look like you don't really want to, but you're just trying to do the best thing for the party and the country. And I think everybody would be being a little bit naive if we said that we didn't know that Wes Streeting, Angela Rayner and Andy Burnham all had their eyes on the prize here. Of course, I think one of the things that the party really cares about, and I think there is a general agreement now that Keir Starmer will not lead Labour into the next election. The question is how they manage that. But the really important thing is that if there is a leadership competition and if Starmer does step down, it needs to look choreographed. It needs to look dignified. They don't want it to look like Boris Johnson or Liz Truss, you know, dragged essentially kicking and screaming from Downing Street. At a time when there is the cost of living crisis playing on people's minds, you know, there's conflict in the Middle East, there's all sorts of issues facing the country and the threat of the insurgent party that is Reform UK, they don't want to give the public any more reason to think that politicians in Westminster are more obsessed with their party and their own leadership ambitions than they are about governing. So everybody agrees it has to look dignified. The problem, as Lucy was saying there, is getting the current leader to be on board with that and who won't replace them, making sure everybody's in line with that. So it kind of looks from polling and from conversations with backbenchers that there is a convergence around Andy Burnham. He is seen as somebody who is could be more popular than the other two. He could be more appealing. He's got a track record of delivery as the Mayor of Greater Manchester. But he faces the biggest structural issue, which is that he is not an MP and he would need to find a seat. And as the Times is reporting, Keir Starmer is prepared to block Andy Burnham returning to Westminster. So the plot thickens. Then you have Angela Rayner, who's tied up in her own tax affairs. She's, you know, a lot of people in the party like her, but they're worried about her electability. And then there's Wes Streeting, who is a bit more divisive and is seen as a friend of Mandelson in many ways. So there could be their own complications there. So, you know, the road is certainly not smooth. And I think the biggest worry will be, even though everybody's kind of in agreement about this, how do they actually make sure it happens without it looking indulgent and overplayed?
13: Yeah, I'm just looking, Lucy, at the Telegraph, which says government sources told this paper that Mr. Burnham was the only candidate who could unite Labour's warring factions and deliver an election victory. But it is unclear whether Sir Keir would allow him to return to Westminster by standing in a by-election. And then look at the FT front page. It says here the 30-year gilt yield, which reached a 21st century high this week, in part owing to concerns over Starmer's fragility, fell 0.06 percentage points to 5.58% as the debt rallied. I mean, obviously, this uncertainty is going to have an impact on how much people are going to charge our government to buy our debt.
14: Yes, and that might not change if they change leader, because Andy Burnham in particular has spoken in the past about how he thinks that it's a problem that the UK government is in the thrall to the bond markets, which just shows transparently.
13: You'll never let that quote go, will you?
14: No, I never will. As a former investment banker, it right. actually hurts my soul. Ooh. That he doesn't understand how...
13: Do you have a soul?
14: How markets...
13: I just.
14: Exactly, I'm a conservative with a soul.
13: Right. No, I'm talking about the investment banking.
14: But whichever way you cut it,
13: yes.
14: I have a soul.
13: Of course.
14: It's just very hard to see. And I do worry that there is a danger of just moving the deck chairs on the Titanic for Labour. And quite a lot of people who are critics of Starmer would prefer to see him there because he's such a drag on the party. But the interesting thing is that there is this theory that it would be damaging or self-indulgent, to use Zoe's phrase, to have a leadership contest. But it is pretty clear from the voting and from the voters who have spoken, if you're trying to read the tea leaves of what the voters are trying to tell you, given how many Labour activists and volunteers and MPs have spoken publicly about how often the name of Keir Starmer came up with actual visceral hatred, the idea that somehow not removing him, that would almost be an act of self-sabotage or self-harm, that to not remove him would be the mad thing.
13: Yeah, he's the man who's said on many occasions, Zoe, country before party. Well, let's wait and see how that looks in a few days or weeks. Front page of the Telegraph again, the piece by Alison Pearson, it's a sketch. In a once Tory heartland, only hope is reform. And it's beneath a picture of Nigel Farage with his thumb up. What about this? Because it says here in her piece, not since Brexit has there been such a pent-up desire to teach our political establishment a lesson it won't forget. And he says, in recent decades, Essex has long been among the strongest Tory strongholds. Of course, things are changing now, but you'd wonder about the pressure on a reform at that level to now deliver.
16: Absolutely. And, you know, we can look at some of the councils where reform already had controls. If you look at Lancashire or Kent County Council and the various issues they've run into in terms of being able to get decisions made in terms of actual governance, you know, it isn't easy to run a council, especially if you're running a council on the motto of, well, we're just going to slash everything and hope for the best. Anyone who knows anything about local authorities knows that they're already cut back to the bone. And when you're talking about cutting more, you're then looking at essential services. You know, you're looking at SEND, special education need provision. You're looking at social care. You know, these are things that are not popular with voters when you're talking about cutting. So it certainly isn't easy to govern. And I think what is very interesting is, you know, with reform having more control over councils, will that increase scrutiny on their snake oil? Will people be saying, actually, this kind of British version of Doge, you know, Elon Musk's American project to cut back state provision, that, you know, does that work in the UK? Or actually, does the UK public not have tolerance for it? And I think they probably don't. But I think the issue is, as much as we would like to put scrutiny on the government's plan, the thing about local government is voters very often don't distinguish between what is local government provision and what is government or state provision. And therefore, if they see that the area around them is getting worse, their bins aren't collected, you know, their children's schools are struggling, their parents can't get an appointment, how much are they going to, when they go to a poll at a general election, think that's because of my reform council? Or are they going to think, that's because of the state. And I think that is the problem here. Reform can keep cutting, things might get worse, but will people recognise that that's reform's fault?
13: Really good point there, Zoe, really good point. Just looking at the front pages and the pictures that they've decided to go with. So looking at the Times, Lucy, Keir Starmer, as we said a moment or two ago, you said he looks like a very disappointed school teacher or master. But all the Nigel Farage pictures show him either grinning or with a thumbs up or arms outstretched as if he's Pope Leo. What would you say about the picture, the choice of pictures for the front pages?
14: Yes, the Guardian one in particular, where his arms are outstretched in a very sort of messianic posture,
13: yes.
14: Might be from the Guardian, rather tongue in cheek. But I mean, this is the direction of travel. This is the man who, in effect, said, "Okay, we got five MPs in 2024. We did really well in the local elections in 2025. But in order to seem a credible potential government in waiting, we're going to have to build on this." And they have. They have actually delivered on, I know some of the votes are still to come in, but yeah. In effect, they have done exceptionally well. And therefore, it's got to be him on the front pages because he is, at the moment, making the weather.
13: Yeah. And what weather, Zoe? I mean, Lucy says it's got to be him on the front pages, but I'm just interested in the choice of pictures. So it's the thumbs up or the arms outstretched. He does that a lot as well, actually, when he's just declaimed. He then goes, "Hey!" and raises up his hands. And, you know, as if he's a football fan, not quite like Prince William at Aston Villa the other night. But, you know, you saw that, didn't you, Lucy?
14: Yes.
13: But what do you think? I mean, because it's building this narrative of a guy who can do. He's irrepressibly chirpy. He's never bowed, Zoe.
16: And we know that's not true. I mean, just look at the scrutiny he's had on him this week about the £5 million personal donation that he didn't declare and got himself tied in all sorts of knots over. I mean, he gets very, very irate if he is questioned on his personal affairs. You know, he likes to present himself as this kind of jovial man of the people, says it how it is, anti-establishment figure, when actually he's about as establishment as it gets. And that is the kind of fallacy of Nigel Farage. You know, he pretends to be one thing, he's very much another. And that has allowed him to succeed as a politician and a campaigner for many, many years. I think reform is going to face all kinds of challenges. There was some suggestion I would say perhaps they've hit their peak. I think that is a kind of dangerous way of thinking because actually they've got a lot of money coming their way. We have a voting system that previously acted as a stop few insurgent parties, but now seems to be rewarding them if they can concentrate power in the right areas. And all the conditions that are breeding the disillusionment that are leading people towards reform and populism are still there. So there are lots of reasons why reform could get to number 10. But as reform get more power, as they get council control, as there is more scrutiny on Nigel Farage and his personal affairs and the kind of people who are bankrolling reform, you would hope that voters might start thinking differently. But of course, you know, that we were hoping that before, and reform had one, you know, their most successful night yet. So yeah, there's plenty of reasons to be vigilant.
13: And people thought the same of Donald Trump. And no matter how much mud they threw at him, and no matter how many times he gaffed, he still came back, even after January the 6th. 2021. Big Kev says reform looked likely to take control in Birmingham. The first thing that the reform leader in Birmingham has said is that he doesn't recognise the deal agreed with between Labour and the bin men and wants to renegotiate it. So the bin strike in Birmingham goes on. Kev, thanks very much. I thought it was no overall control when it's about four or five way split, Lucy. I think that's right, isn't it? And then Robin says the reform local government doge, Department of Government Efficiency, Musk style, appears to be dead. It never got out of Kent. The councillor running it admitted there was no waste to cut and had to resign. Robin, thank you very much for your reality check. Lucy, I know you're interested in this story. The Sun, Vernon and Tess split. So Tess Daly from Strictly Come Dancing and Vernon Kay from Radio 2 and other places. 23 years married, but soon no more.
14: It's extraordinary. I actually gasped when I turned the page and saw that this was the front page on at least three of the papers. They have been together for a very long time. Yeah. Their children are, I think, something like 21 and 18, which might suggest as to why the timing is now.
13: Yes.
14: Yesterday, there was an article in the Daily Mail suggesting that Tess Daly wanted to go with Vernon on a year's gap year because she feels she's been working so hard and she needs a bit of, you know, play. Yeah. Me time and play time. So 24 hours after that to have this incredible bombshell announcement suggests that either something else was about to come to light, or maybe it's just the case that the relationship has run its course. There is a very interesting phrase in The Sun, which is that a statement from the couple says that there's no one else involved and that they have simply grown apart and become friends. Yeah. And I have to say that in a lot of the clinical work I do, people dream of being friends for the rest of their lives with their married partner, that actually that's one of the goals of companionship. You know,
13: you want to keep the benefits, though, because as it says here, Tess and Vernon had become friends rather than man and
14: rather
13: wife.
14: Rather than which, euphemistically, yes. I think they're talking about some things that are perhaps not happening in that marriage. I'm intrigued by the timing, given the story. It's terribly sad. When a marriage breaks down, it is always sad, whether there are children involved or not. It's two people who thought they would be together and they're not going to be, and that's sad, but I wish them both well in whatever relationships they're in the future.
13: Sure. Zoe, do you share Lucy's sadness, or did you think it was inevitable? The Star says it was a bombshell after 22 years, but I mean, Vernon has been caught up in a couple of scandals which made front pages, which hinted at some issues going back some years.
16: I have to say I don't spend a lot of time thinking about Vernon Kay and Tess Daly's relationship. Having said that, you know, whenever there is a celebrity couple that have been together for a long time, and as they have been, I think, was it 22 years they've been together?
13: Yeah, something like 22, 23.
16: Yeah, it is always sad. And I think, you know, Tess Daly obviously has really, she's been on our screens for such a long time with Strictly Come Dancing. And of course, she did her big sign-off with Claudia Winkleman last year, and that was a kind of bombshell as well. So it may well be, and I don't want to psychoanalyze, I'll leave that to Lucy, she's the expert, but you know, it may well be that, you know, she's reached a time in her life where she's turning closing some chapters on some things and starting a new era, and I wish her all the best, and it's great to see that they are having an amicable separation. Of course, we all hope that will remain the case. And you know, as Lucy said, anytime any couple separates, it's sad, but sometimes it's the best thing for them.
13: That's right, yes. I mean, they're kind of in early midlife, so they have time. They have time to do other things, and their children are now coming of age. Now, I'm going to put you both on the spot, but I'll give you a bit of preamble. I'm going to ask you for your favourite David Attenborough moment from Life on Earth or any of the myriad programmes he's done over the past, since ZooQuest, 70 or so years. I don't think either of you is old enough to remember ZooQuest. But anyway, the reason I'm asking this is because, of course, tonight we had this big concert for him at the Royal Albert Hall. Lots of his celebrity friends, and I'm assuming the great German composer Hans Zimmer, who composed so much of the music for his documentaries, was there. The Telegraph marks this by saying, King's special delivery for Attenborough. Buckingham Palace joined forces with the BBC's Natural History Unit to produce a magical four-minute film to surprise Sir David during a live broadcast from the Royal Albert Hall. Great stuff. So, who wants to go first? I'm looking at Lucy and she won't meet my eye. So, Zoe, what do you think? Do you have a favourite David Attenborough?
16: I'm not meeting your eye either.
13: No, you don't.
16: Well, do you know what? They all kind of blur into one magnificent, heartwarming moment, don't they? Because he's always on our screens.
13: Yeah.
16: He's produced so much beautiful television. His voice is amazing. That's one of the most distinctive things you know when you're listening to David Attenborough. And, you know, I have to say, I think for a man who has stayed in the limelight for only good reasons, you know, he's genuinely the nation's sweetheart and has such a love and a wonder of planet Earth at a time when there's so many seemingly terrible things going on. I mean, he deserves to be celebrated for that alone. So I feel very warmly towards David Attenborough. I think he's a wonderful man, and I certainly wish him a happy birthday.
13: Well dodged, Zoe. You didn't land in any one Attenborough moment out of the many hundreds you could have chosen. Lucy, what about you? You're now looking at me directly with fear, I would say.
14: With trepidation.
13: We are both primates, so let's connect.
14: Yes, and I am reading your body language, and it's terrifying.
13: No.
14: I, as a very dear friend, introduced me to Hans Zimmer and the marriage of Hans Zimmer music and the visuals, and in a way, the storytelling that David Attenborough was so brilliant at, really drawing you into a world that in many cases we'd become very detached from. You know, we were no longer people surrounded by animals. So I think he really took us back to an earlier age. There's a reason why in polling, quite a lot of people want David Attenborough to be prime minister if shown a list of celebrities he offers. I think invariably he comes out top.
13: Yeah.
14: So that's pretty impressive. Maybe he needs to go and have a conversation with Keir Starmer. I don't know.
13: Yeah.
14: But no, a very happy birthday to the man.
13: Fantastic. I thought you were going to give me, given that build-up with the Zimmer and all that, I thought you were going to describe the iguana chase where this lizard is chased by dozens of snakes. That was really powerful. Or when the blue whale breached... and David Attenborough. It was about, 2010 or something like that.
14: But it's the gorillas, really, isn't it? Because they are so like us. I think just when he's lying there, and actually that inspired me to go to Uganda and trek for gorillas, which
13: was gorillas in the mist, did you?
14: Seven very long hours of my life.
13: There is more meaning in the glance between a human being and a gorilla than anything else I know. Lucy Beresford and Zoe Greenwell, thank you very much indeed. You've been a brilliant Papers panel.
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20: I'm in the kitchen with Charlie Bigham. So what have we got here, Charlie?
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20: Noodles? 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
21: Guilty. And while ovens rule at roasting,
20: the pan is king of noodling.
21: Whether it's pad thai, yakisoba or laksa, finding that perfect texture is a bottomless noodle rabbit hole.
20: But all I have to do is stir it in the pan for 6 minutes, right?
21: Bingo! Try the new Charlie Bigham's Asian pan-fry noodle range, handmade in my kitchen.
20: Pan-fried in yours.
22: Good morning, I'm Daryl Jackson from the Times Radio Newsroom. These are the headlines. Reform UK has made sweeping gains in the local elections in England. It's currently got more than 1,400 extra councillors and has taken control of 13 councils. Leader Nigel Farage says he's been confident for the last month that Reform would do well in traditional Labour heartlands. He says politics is going through dramatic changes.
23: If you believe that Britain is broken, that it needs fundamental change and reform, then we're the guys out there saying it. What I think is really interesting is the old idea that a party is on the right and it attracts votes in a certain area, or it's on the left, and for socio-economic reasons it attracts votes in that area. We've just blown that apart overnight. The old ideas of left and right have literally been blown apart in the last 24 hours.
22: The Mayor of London, Sir Sadiq Khan, has described the local council results as bitterly disappointing for Labour. They've suffered significant losses with a fall of more than 1,300 seats in England. Sir Keir Starmer insists he's not going to walk away, though.
24: Voters have sent a message about the pace of change, how they want their lives improved. I was elected to meet those challenges, and I'm not going to walk away from those challenges and plunge the country into chaos.
22: In Wales, Labour was dealt a serious blow, with Plaid Cymru now the largest party. Zach Polanski's declared the two-party system as dead and buried after the Greens won the Hackney mayoralty. The Tories have lost more than 500 seats, but the leader, Kemi Badenoch, insists there are signs of recovery.
25: The Conservatives are coming back. I promised to renew this party. I said that we were going to rebuild after our worst defeat ever, and we can see those signs of renewal everywhere that we are standing.
22: And the Lib Dem leader, Sir Ed Davies, is pleased after taking control of Portsmouth and Stockport councils. Time now for the latest sports news with Craig Wakeling.
1: Hull City and Millwall ended their first leg of their Championship playoff with a stalemate. The match finished 0-0. The sides will meet again on Monday for a place at Wembley. Elsewhere, Southampton have been charged by the EFL over allegations of spying on Middlesbrough's training ground ahead of Saturday's first leg of their Championship playoff semi-final. It's understood a man was spotted taking pictures and videos. The governing body will ask the Independent Disciplinary Commission to shorten the 14-day response period and to list a hearing at the earliest opportunity. An England Test captain, Ben Stokes, took two wickets for Durham on first appearance since the Ashes in cricket's county championship. They have Worcestershire on 186 for six at what was the end of the first day of their Division 2 clash. Limited over skipper Harry Brook also made his domestic return and is unbeaten on 29 for Yorkshire, who ended the day on 110 for four after bowling Warwickshire out for 147. More on these stories, check out the Times website and app.
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3: 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I'm Rosie Wright.

0: It's the 9th of May in 2016, and in Moscow, Russia's Victory Day celebrations are in full swing. The annual parade marking Russian victory in the Second World War is as much a celebration as it is a demonstration of military might. Warplanes fly overhead, tanks and missiles roll through the streets. And in Red Square, Vladimir Putin gives his address to the thousands of troops lined up before him.
1: 9 мая – это и государственный, и очень личный.
2: May the 9th is both a national and a very personal family holiday. It became a symbol of the sacred kinship of Russia.
1: Преданность родине – наша сила.
2: In unity, in devotion to the motherland, our strength, confidence, and dignity. Happy holiday. Happy Great Victory Day. Hurrah!
3: Hurrah!
0: Ten years on, the Russians are once again making their preparations ahead of tomorrow's parade. But this time around, celebrations will be a little more muted.
4: Russia's Victory Day parade this May 9th will look rather different. There'll be no tanks or missiles. In fact, there'll be no military equipment whatsoever on Moscow's Red Square. The Kremlin cited the current operational situation and blamed what it called a terrorist threat from Ukraine.
0: So as Russia marks its biggest celebration with a whimper rather than a bang, what's the mood like on the ground? 5 years into the war in Ukraine, how are people feeling about their government and the economy? And what's been the true impact on Russia of the war in Iran? The story today, why Putin's big parade will be a damp squib.
5: I have now a four-year prison term on my back as of 2 weeks for being part of the Carnegie Endowment, which was labeled as an undesirable organization, and as a foreign agent. So a lot of laws and my criminal sentence will need to change before I can go back. I left the country on March 1st, 2022, and cannot go back.
0: Now living in exile in Berlin is Alexander Gabuyev, the director of the Carnegie Russia Eurasia Center.
5: One of the prime centers on research on Russia, Ukraine, and the broader region. The center was in Moscow for nearly three decades, but then obviously after 2022, the Kremlin has shut us down, so we relocated to Berlin and established a center there.
0: Tomorrow, Russia's going to celebrate its annual Victory Day parade. For anyone who isn't familiar, what is the purpose of the Victory Day parade in terms of what Putin's trying to demonstrate, not just to Russians, but to the world?
5: I think that World War II resonates deeply across the former Soviet Union and in Russia. My great-grandfather died in the war, like many family participants. And I think that for people my generation, there are a lot of people whom you personally knew who took part in this war. Soviet Union lost about 27 million people. So what Putin did is that he instrumentalized this memory about World War II to turn it into a cult, a way of civil religion or ideology in modern Russia that is supporting the legitimacy of the state, the greatness of the state and the regime, and the need to have this quasi-imperialist foreign policy where Russia needs to be respected, and he is the heir to Joseph Stalin and all of this line of Soviet rulers. So the more time passes from the actual World War II, the more lavish the parades are, and reinstating the parades on the Red Square with all of the heavy armor, fighter jets was one of the features of his rule.
0: And it's attempting to be a show of sort of Russia's military might. This year, it's going to feel different, as it has done in the last couple of years. How so?
5: So the usual parade before the full-scale invasion of Ukraine was like a lot of various units marching on the Red Square with Putin and his guests of honor sitting next to the Lenin mausoleum. and there would be young cadets, elite troops, and then there would be a lot of heavy armor, tanks, armored vehicles, and also some missiles, including nuclear capable, and then there will be fighter jets and various other military jets flying over the Red Square. This time around, no heavy armor, no cadets, no youngsters, and just very small number of troops marching on the Red Square. It's a big difference.
0: And to state the obvious, why is that?
5: And this is for one reason, and for one reason only, is that Ukrainians now have indigenous capabilities that are able to strike the Red Square, the heart of Moscow, and probably target Putin when he is watching this parade.
0: It will feel very pared back to what you would have seen before Russia's invasion of Ukraine. Just give us a bit of context as to how Russians are feeling about the role that their country's playing and about the sort of success of the military operation so far. You know, we're grinding on 5 years now.
5: I guess that the data that we operate is patchy and we need to take that into account. It's a society with military censorship. But for whatever we have, the data points to a picture that up until recently, probably a year ago, Russians were quite happy and thought that the situation is going into the right direction. That was Putin continues to tell them that everything is going according to the plan. It's sometime in late December where the war in Ukraine has surpassed the Soviet part of World War II. So it's now longer than World War II that Russia is fighting. So the mood is souring, and also the side effects of the war in the economy and also in terms of losses are becoming increasingly palpable.
0: Tell me a bit more, Ben, about the economy. What impact is that having on the sort of the bank balance, the financial health of ordinary Russians?
5: I guess that ordinary Russians feel the heat mostly because of the inflation that remains relatively high. This is why the Central Bank of Russia keeps the interest rates very high. It's 14.5%, has been close to 20% throughout the war. And this is good for ordinary Russians who put their money on the deposits and, you know, let your deposit savings grow. But it's very bad for businesses, particularly businesses that are small and medium enterprises, because they don't have access to credit. And this is why a lot of factories go into 4 days working week and then 3 days working week. So a lot of people feel that inflation is eating up their earnings. And then the economy is also stagnating.
0: And is that the logic of the Russian people who feel, right, the economy is stagnating and that is because of Putin's actions in Ukraine? Is that the sort of logic that people flow through?
5: I think that the Kremlin provides them with multiple reasons to believe that this is because of the Western sanctions, that they feel the heat, and that's the narrative. However, I think that we are in a very early territory where the dissatisfaction of the society with the regime is becoming increasingly more palpable and visible. And even the loyal sociologists register that. So Putin's approval ratings are going down. The independent Levada polling agency, that is probably the best aggregator of sociological data that we have, they point that the approval ratings of the government, the number of people who say that things are going the wrong way, is increasing, while the people who are supportive and say that the country is staying on the positive course is going down.
0: Yeah, there's something also that's shifted in the last few months, which becomes increasingly difficult for people to ignore. And that is the sort of ever expanding use of internet blackouts by the government. Can you just explain what's been going on there?
5: That's definitely what's bringing most people over the edge. And I guess that this is the most important factor for dissatisfaction right now. For some reason, the Kremlin and the government are shutting down internet. They've started to do it last year in certain regions, particularly those close to the front line. And the reason for that is that Ukrainian drones frequently use the SIM cards of Russian cell phone operators to get the coordinates. And the government believes that if you shut down cell phone coverage and mobile internet, then they're safe. And then Ukrainians innovate around that. But nevertheless, this wave of blackouts on the internet is spreading across the board. And as we record, Moscow and St. Petersburg and many large cities literally sit without access to internet because the government is trying to block it.
0: And from your perspective, is it just about stopping the Ukrainians having that information, or is it also about stopping Russians getting access to information?
5: It could be both, and I guess that the most immediate trigger most likely is Putin's concern about his safety. The side effect, the side bonus in the mind of the Kremlin might be that, oh, okay, people then don't have the avenues to channel their frustration. However, I guess that the second order effect is that people are so used to digital economy. They are so used to internet, and Russia is a pretty much internet-based society. So lack of access makes people actually much more angry, not the other way around. Then you hear Putin saying on TV, which is still broadcasted, that everything is going according to the plan, and you know that it's plain wrong, and that really seeds doubt in your mind.
0: So that doubt, and we'll talk a little bit later about to what extent there is maybe some European optimism that we like hearing stories to say, oh, you know, the Russian people are ready to feel a bit more emboldened to speak up and, you know, maybe there'd be some sort of renewed opposition to President Putin. Do you think people feel more emboldened to speak up? What would actually be kind of the status of Russian opposition today?
5: Well, I guess that we need to distinguish between the anger building up in the society and the political opposition that can channel this anger in the parliament or on the streets and ultimately force Mr. Putin out or force the Kremlin to stop this criminal war. And I think that in terms of anger, yes, it's there, it's palpable. People I know start to open up and talk to each other about the war or about their dissatisfaction, something that didn't happen couple of months back. And that's new because the society is coded by repression. Again, thousands of people go to jail a year because of their criticism of the war or get fined. So something there is changing. However, the political opposition that would be popular is nowhere to be seen. Alexei Navalny is dead for a reason. His followers and his organization is crushed. A lot of people are chased into exile and can criticize the regime out of comfort of Europe, like myself, and many other people who are either in research or in political opposition. But I guess that for now, there are no such political channels existing. However, we are in the very early stage of this dissatisfaction. So I'm still skeptical that will lead to any real pressure on the Kremlin, but never say never. Things have happened in Russia before at the end of the Soviet Union that developed very rapidly. My parents, who witnessed that as adults, told me that if you would tell us in early 1991 that in just a couple of months, the KGB, the Communist Party, the Soviet Union itself will be gone, we will laugh at you. Of course, it was absolutely unimaginable, but yet it happened. I don't think that we are at this stage, but we should be watching these signs very carefully.
0: How do you feel then when we see news, and this is sort of tentative at this point, of some, I mean, there's a sort of celebrity, almost influencer, this is Victoria Bonya, tell me if I'm saying her name wrong, who used her profile, she was on the sort of Russian equivalent of Big Brother, to say something critical of President Putin. I mean, tell us what she said and how significant it is that someone of that profile is prepared to say to 20 million people who saw her video, not everything adds up here.
3: Я хочу записать обращение к президенту России Владимиру Владимировичу Путину.
5: Well, honest admission, I didn't know who Victoria Bonya was before she started to criticize the cause of the events. And that's also because I

0: affecting the Russians, but the ban on internet is affecting them even more. And that's what Bonya, as somebody who monetizes her internet presence talking to the Russian audience, feels acutely. And she has spoken out, not critical about President Putin, but critical towards the whole direction of travel, particularly this internet regulations, and said that Mr. Putin needs to be more attuned to what the Russians want.
1: People are dying, businesses are dying, small businesses, medium businesses, people are losing money, people are now Googling how to move from Russia and live in another country. I believe that the worst thing is happening because you, Vladimir, do not know what is going on in your own country. You are being given the wrong information.
0: So he's ill-informed. And that was her criticism. She didn't say directly that the decisions he's making are wrong. Her criticism is more likely to be connected to the kind of old and tired Russian pattern that the Tsar is actually good, but he's ill-informed, but people around him. So she wants to cut through this entourage. And she was widely criticized by the Russian official propaganda. And this propaganda figures like Vladimir Solovyov, one of the major kind of villains on the Russian television, suddenly felt a lot of pushbacks from their viewership. So they had to apologize and they had to kind of mend fences with Bonya.
2: It's surprising, though, that the Kremlin would be engaging with an influencer because they have realized she does have influence.
0: That's true. And that's really something new. Previously, you would ignore the criticism or throw your critic in jail. But then this critic lives outside of Russia and then turns out to be difficult to shut down. So you need to react in some way. And here, kudos to the Kremlin political managers who are savvy and can be flexible sometimes. But it also tells you that this frustration and this new public sentiment is something that the Kremlin starts to reckon with.
2: Alexander, we've been talking about the mood and the economy in Russia. Let's look outside the borders. So the geopolitical agenda in the last couple of months has been dominated, actually, of course, not by the war in Ukraine, but the war in the Middle East. Can you remind us about the relationship then between Russia and Iran?
0: Russia is not an Iran treaty ally. However, this is another authoritarian regime that is deeply anti-American. And Russians have exploited this link first when both Russia and Iran propped up the dictatorial regime of Bashar Assad in Syria. And then after the start of the full-scale invasion of Ukraine, Putin has turned to Iran for the drone technology. This long-range Shahed drones that Russia operates originate from Iran, although the Russians have fine-tuned them to a very significant degree. And now in the war that Trump is waging against Iran, Putin is not officially supporting Iran, but we know from the media reports, including your colleagues, that Russia is providing some intelligence and targeting data for the Iranian army and is sending military equipment to Iran.
2: Yeah, what we heard from the UK Defence Secretary, John Healey, he said he could see the fingerprints of Russia on Iran's actions.
0: It seems that Russia is providing some satellite imagery, targeting data, and positioning of American assets that Iranians then strike. On diplomacy, well, Russia is opposed to the American invasion. Russia has suggested itself as a mediator, which didn't fly, and we know that Pakistan is playing this role. And then Russia has vetoed a couple of UN Security Council resolutions that criticize Iran.
2: What also has provided, I think, a bit of an opportunity for President Putin is the fracturing of European and American relationships. To what extent does Putin have so much to gain, actually, from that?
0: That's beyond his control, and that's something not of his making, but definitely whatever champagne is not uncorked yet in the Kremlin is being uncorked now when he hears the news that, oh, Americans will withdraw 5,000 troops from Germany, or they will not deploy the mid-range missiles that a Biden administration has promised to Germany as a stopgap before Europe develops these missiles of their own. So definitely it's music to Putin's ears, and the more fracturing there is in transatlantic alliance, the better.
2: And not only that, there's been a financial gain for President Putin because, well, one of the first things that happened is there were

0: the sanctions that meant different countries couldn't buy Russian oil. And one of the first things President Trump did was lift those.
1: That's true. And also the Russian oil companies, because of the sanctions, had to provide very steep discounts to their remaining customers in China, India, and Global South. And first, these discounts disappeared, and then the oil price started to climb. And because the physical supply of oil is stranded in the Hormuz Strait and in the Persian Gulf, Russian oil is definitely welcome across the world. The windfall for the month of March alone is about $6 billion. It's an even bigger figure for April that's been now calculated. However, one caveat, it's not a windfall that will fully fix the Russian problems with their fiscal space. The federal budget deficit is growing because of the war and because of the decelerating economic growth. So the jury is out whether the war in Iran will be so disruptive for the global economy and for the global oil prices that it will fix Putin's cash crunch problem.
0: What would be a good outcome for Putin in Iran?
1: I think that the war stays protracted, that 20% of the global oil supply at least is stranded there, and oil is a scarce commodity and a lot of countries turn to Russia. And if the oil is in $150 a barrel territory, that's definitely music to Putin's ears.
0: Considering everything we've talked about, opposition getting a bit maybe bolder, or at least cutting through, the public discontent with the internet cutouts, economic stagnation, this sort of seemingly endless war. What is your evaluation? Is this the start of what could be a, I appreciate, very slow, but an erosion of Putin's power?
1: I guess it is a start of erosion of Putin's power. The process can be a very long one, unfortunately. And I think that that needs to be sink in, that Russia is not winning this war. And I guess that when that sinks in and Putin is deprived of resources to continue, we will hopefully first see the war ending on terms that are beneficial to Ukraine, that are safeguarding that Ukraine will maintain its sovereignty and statehood, although not its fully internationally recognized territorial integrity at this point. And that will also set the clock for evaporation of Putin's regime. Again, it can be around for quite some time, but this will definitely add to the cracks in the building of the regime.
0: What would it take to destroy it?
1: Well, the most likely scenario is, unfortunately, biology.

0: That was Alexander Gabuyev, director of the Carnegie Russia Eurasia Center. Today's producer was Callum Martin. The executive producer was Edward Drummond. Sound design and theme composition were by Mal Lissetto. And I'm Rosie Wright. Do leave us a review because it helps others to find us. And if you'd like to get in touch, it's thestory@thetimes.com. See you again soon.
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9: Good morning, I'm Daryl Jackson from the Times Radio Newsroom. Sir Keir Starmer's facing calls from Labour MPs and unions to set out a timeline for his departure after historic losses at the local elections, losing more than 1,300 councillors. The Prime Minister insists he's not going to walk away. Ollie Cole is the Times Newsroom producer.
10: It's not actually the maths that matters here, it's the geography. And actually, Labour has managed to lose a lot of its heartlands. I mean, if you look at things like Sunderland Council, Labour have run Sunderland Council for the last 50 years, and they have lost it to Nigel Farage's reform.
9: Well, the Health Secretary, Wes Streeting, has given his reaction.
11: The Prime Minister was elected at the last general election on a mandate of change. He delivered a majority that people thought was absolutely impossible. We have seen, through the votes cast across England, Scotland and Wales, that the government nationally bears a huge amount of responsibility for good Labour candidates losing through no fault of their own. And it is our responsibility to show the voters, as a team, that we've got the message, that we can still deliver the change they voted for at the last general election, that politics can be a force for good, and that Labour can be the change that the country wants to see.
9: Well, there have been stunning results for Reform UK. They are second in Wales with 34 seats in the Senate and have won more than 1,400 councillors and 13 full local authorities in England. Jonathan Carr-West, chief executive of the local government information unit, told Times Radio that Reform are inheriting a difficult situation.
12: We know that councils across the country have significant financial challenges. So we've seen funding for councils decline over the last 15 years. At the same time, we've seen both demand and cost rise exponentially in the key service areas that they're required by law to provide, particularly adult social care, children's services, temporary accommodation. In all these places, we've seen costs go through the roof.
9: Meanwhile, in Wales, Labour was dealt a serious blow, with Plaid Cymru now the largest party. The Tories have lost more than 500 seats, but the leader insists there are signs of recovery. Lib Dem leader Sir Ed Davies pleased after they won more than 800 seats so far. In other news this morning, Donald Trump's announced there's to be a three-day ceasefire in the war between Russia and Ukraine. Starting today, he says it will include a suspension of all kinetic activity as well as a swap of 1,000 prisoners from each country. Russia holds its Victory Day parade today, marking the end of the Second World War. Keir Giles, an associate fellow in the Russia and Eurasia programme at Chatham House, told Times Radio Ukraine agrees to the ceasefire for now.
13: Zelensky has endorsed this, and for a very specific reason. He's saying that Russia going ahead and having its parade is less important than getting back those Ukrainians who in some cases have been held captive for years in Russia and subjected to systemic torture. That's a big political domestic issue in Ukraine, and of course it goes along with the fact that Ukrainians do value their people and want to preserve their lives, in stark contrast to how Russia treats its own soldiery.
9: And US Secretary of State Marco Rubio has met Italy's Prime Minister Giorgia Meloni as part of a two-day trip to the country. He's been there to ease relations with Pope Leo after attacks by President Donald Trump. Matthew Koenig is a senior director at the Atlantic Council and told Times Radio Rubio was sent to try and repair relations.
14: The Pope was critical of President Trump's military action in Iran, led them to get into a dispute, and then that led to a dispute with Meloni. And so I think they sent Rubio for several reasons. He is a Catholic, but also I think he's become the administration's most likable and effective foreign policy communicator. We've seen him in this role before, going to the Munich Security Conference to try to repair some of the damage that had been done by Vance's visit the year earlier.
9: And for a news bulletin when you want it, search for the Times Radio News Briefing on any podcast platform.
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0: truly historic shift in British politics.
1: Two-party politics is not just dying, it is dead.
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3: Welcome, one and all, to How to Win an Election. I'm Hugo Rifkind. And here to plunge us into chaos once again, former Labour insider Sally Morgan, policy queen Polly McKenzie, and Tory peer and Times columnist Danny Finkelstein. We're here with this special episode of the podcast to plunge headfirst into a seismic set of elections. The Labour Party has taken a hammering in England, Scotland and Wales. Nigel Farage has called it a historic shift in British politics. So does this add up to the end of the two-party system? And does it add up to the end of Keir Starmer? Danny, I'm going to start with you. Nigel Farage, as I said, has called it a historic shift. Should have said an historic shift, but we'll let it go. How do you see it?
4: I think that's broadly correct. I think it is. It's difficult to know with politics whether how long anything will last, but the reason why I think it is because although we in politics start to look at expectations and how did a particular party do against expectations, that is really just measuring how good the forecasters were rather than what's actually happened. If you look at the results, not only was it very large, but it also had a pattern. So the example I would give is Bermondsey by-election. In the Bermondsey by-election, the Liberals won Bermondsey, despite
3: Which year is this?
4: Which is 1983.
3: Right.
4: And despite the fact that Bermondsey, maybe it was 1982, I think it was 1983, Bermondsey is one of the least Liberal places in London. Simon Hughes then held onto that seat because of his personality. That was a typical by-election victory. You know, it was significant at the time. It was all about momentum. But it didn't tell you very much about the changing pattern of the country since it was so atypical of Liberal or SDP target seats. What's happened here is that Reform has won in the places where you would expect it to. And there's a real pattern to it. So these are places very heavily Brexit orientated. In other words, this has been sort of brewing for 10 years. And while people are talking about it as a Reform surge, in fact, if you look at the voting pattern, it's not really a surge compared to where they were a year or two ago. It is a change in, and it's delivering the position they've been in for quite a while, which is something more interesting, more profound, and more important than a surge. So that's why I think he's right. The second thing is what it means about Labour and the Tories. Obviously, we know about the Tory contest with Farage on the right. It's interesting the position the Conservative Party now is in, where some people are voting for it in order to keep Farage out, and that is going to be a decision for the Conservative Party. We can discuss that either today or another time. But for Labour, the problem is some of its Liberal urban vote, young voters, academics, that sort of person, are voting green, and some of those places are turning green. And some of those people are voting green in places that were previously Labour that then have gone Reform as a result of that. And some of the working class base, which is being presented as if it's a move from the Tories to Reform, but actually those were traditionally Labour voters. They're voting Reform. So that leaves the Labour Party with these two big parts, its ideological Liberal wing and its working class base, both being heavily contested.
3: Polly, do you agree with that, that this is the culmination of a realignment that's been going on for a really long time?
5: Yeah, I think it's that the Brexit dividing lines are still really, really strong. The difference is it's not a two-party choice like Brexit was, right? Like, yes or no. There is more complexity to this. And that means that, yes, Labour have lost some votes to Reform, but they've also lost some seats to Reform where they lost some votes to the Greens. And lots of those kind of complicated patterns apply up and down the country. The Lib Dems, for example, have done pretty well in the places where they were already doing well and remained invisible in the places where they're already invisible. Which is another sort of element of the pattern, right? Which means that deciding who to vote for at the next general election, if you want to do something more than just vote with your heart, you want to kind of think through, what do I want this to... It's going to require some cephalological analysis. A five-party politics or seven-party politics, once you include Plaid and the SNP, just doesn't translate to First Past the Post.
3: Sally, are Labour's newer opponents, as in Reform and the Greens, are they just selling something that voters like more than they like Labour, or is this an anti-Labour vote?
6: I think it's both, actually. I think there's an anti-establishment vote, and obviously Labour and Keir are seen as establishment. But that's why there's also hit against the Tories as well. So I largely agree with Danny. I think it's more complicated than that. So if I think about the so-called red wall seats, some of those clearly have always been Labour and have gone Reform. Various councils we can think of. Others, if I think about the Pennine belt of seats, I always thought of them as Tory Labour marginals, actually. So Thatcher did really well with C2D voters in a lot of those places. Post 97, Labour did. Then Brexit came in. Keir won them last time, or Labour won them last time, but they won because they weren't, that people were voting against everything else, I think. And this time they've gone Reform. And if I were the Conservatives, I'd be quite worried that whole range of England seems to have just gone for them. I'd also be worried about losing, for instance, Essex, Suffolk, Norfolk. I mean, it's bad for, I mean, obviously, it's been a bad set of results for Labour, of course. I mean, obviously. But it's not good for the Tories either.
3: But I mean, they've also lost, of course, Wales.
6: Absolutely.
3: And they've performed terribly poorly in Scotland as well. Do you see that as being the same thing? Because you've got, you know, the Plaid vote. I mean, you've got Plaid taking the Labour vote in Wales, a lot of it at least, and Reform must be taking some of it. It must surely be the SNP and to some extent the Greens.
6: I mean, I don't think the SNP vote went up particularly, actually.
3: Went down, yeah.
6: Right. I think generally they didn't do terribly well in terms of share of the vote. But as Polly said, it's all quite complicated now. So people are working out what am I against as well as what am I for. And I think where Danny's right is that it's different than a by-election. On the other hand, it is easier to vote slightly. Well, I'll have a go in local elections. And I think it will be interesting to see, does this move to a process of a more tactical blocks of votes? I don't want this lot, so therefore here I'm going to vote this way. We don't know, actually. Right.
4: There's always an argument over what the national equivalent vote share is at the end of these elections. And I'm sure we'll have some of that. But it does look to me as though Reform might have won all of its victories on less than Michael Foot scored in the 1983 election.
6: And their vote's gone down, I think,
4: obviously that is because Labour and the Conservatives are not the force that they were. So all these parties have then got a choice about, do you try to expand back to the sort of coalition you were before, or do you accept that you're in this position? And the reason that this is important is that the Morgan McSweeney observation was the proportion of areas that voted leave was much higher than the proportion of people of seats that voted remain, even though it was 52-48, that wasn't that in seats. So you absolutely have to win leave areas for Labour. And the question is now, is that actually a sensible strategy? It is if you want to win a majority, but is winning a majority within reach, right? Is that actually a sensible objective? And I think the Conservative Party has to think about that too. Is it actually going to be in the short to medium term a national political coalition of the kind that it is, always has been? And if it isn't, what is it going to be? And therefore these are asking profound questions about, you know, is another question, example, is Reform actually a right-wing party? Mm. Well, it is in terms of culture, but it's winning a lot of seats where people are hoping the government's going to do something. And some of that will involve spending. If you are the council for Sunderland, that's, you know, one of the things that you have to produce.
3: Danny, on Reform, there have been various arguments made about Reform, that they're like the SDP and would burn briefly, that they're too reliant on Nigel Farage and a one-man band, that they'd struggle under media scrutiny and kind of blow apart, or they'd struggle, you know, having to run local government. Have all those theories just been proven wrong?
4: I've never been a fan of any of those theories. Because look across Europe. All these movements have found their Nigel Farage in one form or another, and then everyone says they're reliant on them. It's their nature to have a Nigel Farage figure. And at the moment, he's the dominant person, and they're lucky because he's very capable at finding the issues, and therefore he's done very, very well. But actually, it's a movement, and it's a social class as well. So it's quite possible to look at an area or even a person and think, how likely is it that you're going to vote Reform, which people used, which used to be possible in the 1980s when you went canvassing. Mm. You could tell by the door. And so that's why I said this was a real move, because this is not a sort of bewildering set of oddly won seats. It's places, areas and demographics that are quite solid. So it's true that Reform has a vulnerability in the fact that he's their single most reliable, most well-known political figure, although that's true of all political parties. Obviously, the leader is much, much better known. It's not obvious when you look at them if he wasn't able to lead them, whether they've got anybody of remotely as much talent. That clearly is a problem. You know, it's the opposite problem for Labour, because they've got one of the people who doesn't have as much talent as Nigel Farage actually as their leader. Yeah, so they've got vulnerabilities like any political party, but no, this is not... That's the reason why I think these are significant. I think this is a real movement. And if you look back, you know, 100 years and you look at the history of the Labour Party, there was always this group of working-class people who were quite conservative in their outlook. Yeah. If you look at the vote for against the European Union and you consider why it was that the unions opposed the European Union, it's always been thought that the reason was, oh, because it was a capitalist club, because that's the reason that Tony Benn gave. But the reason why lots of the unions, you know, were against it, Frank Cousins, you know, or whatever, the people in the early 1960s that were against it, was because it, lots of working class people are against it, and they are now.
3: Look, before we move on, it's important I make my joke, which is that there's only one Reform Council in London and it's Havering. I just wanted to get that in before the rest of the world makes the same joke. Indeed, I fear Tom Peck may have already done so. Damn him. Let's talk about some of the other parties, the Tories, the Lib Dems, and maybe as well as the Greens as well, if we have time. Danny, Kemi Badenoch, she's trying to sort of rebuild a battered party. Mm-hmm. Jeff Norcott made a great joke on the BBC this week that it's a bit weird hearing, even caring that the Tories have done badly, because it's like hearing that Blockbuster Video has had disappointing quarterly results and that you think that's just over. Who even talks about that anymore? But she argues there are green shoots that are happening. You might recognise her effort to rebuild from maybe what William Hague had to do. But Farage has very much parked his tank on her green shoots in Essex. Where can she go? What can she do?
4: Look, these are terrible results for the Conservative Party in any historical context. Again, obviously, it depends whether you think you look at the Conservative Party as being a party with the capability of having 45% of the vote, right? Which it has had, obviously, in previous elections. That's clearly wasn't on the radar. So the question is, did the Conservative Party win in recognisable places and therefore create for itself some sort of base? And I think the answer is a bit mixed. It lost some places and won other places. So it was a bit mixed. And that in itself appears like a triumph, because certainly a year ago, it was very possible these elections would be seen as a wipeout for the Conservatives, whereas what's in fact happened is the Conservatives have become an also-ran irrelevant story on this day. And that, you know, you can end up dancing around thinking that's a triumph. In fact, obviously, that's a disaster. The result, the composition of the Conservative Party, everything about it is measurably a disaster. However, you know, there's no question that Kemi Badenoch has put the party in a stronger position than it was in 6 months or a year ago. And because Robert Jenrick has left, she's not facing the challenge that everyone thought she would face after this election, and seems to be doing, you know, what limited things she can to strengthen the party's position. But it's fundamentally very bleak.
3: Polly, you hate local elections because there's not much policy, but we did have a big policy announcement this week, which was Reform's promise to build migrant detention centres in green areas rather than Reform areas. What did you think of that policy? Good policy? Bad policy? Let me guess. No.
5: I'm not enormously in favour of it, but, you know, I can see it's perfectly possible that a government might be elected with a mandate to spend lots of money on a large-scale immigration detention estate.
3: Yep.
5: You know, fair enough. To choose to build it in Hackney because it voted green just to own the Libs, where land costs, you know, £10 million an acre, is a particularly perverse piece of economic development policy.
3: Sounds so rude coming from you, that. I don't know why.
5: So people will remember that Ron DeSantis, the Florida governor, put a bunch of Venezuelans onto a plane to Martha's Vineyard in Massachusetts and sort of dumped them there.
3: Yeah.
5: And
3: Greg Abbott in Texas did it as well, to Chicago, to DC, to New York. Yeah.
5: Because these places that have declared themselves as sanctuary cities, it's like, well, you want these guys, have them. Yeah. I think they were sort of inspired by that idea, but then didn't like the idea of migrants sort of wandering free, because it's really quite easy for someone to get from Hackney to Essex. And so instead they've planned, you know, very expensive immigration detention facilities that will create jobs and economic activity in their opponents' places, which is proof, I think, that you shouldn't use national infrastructure and planning permission as a punishment beating against your enemies. But you should, in fact, think really carefully about where the best place to build things is and actually make the case to the people who want those things that they might need them a little bit near them. We have the same across all the parties, right? You've got the Greens who want solar panels, but just not too big and not near them, and nobody's allowed to make any money. And the Lib Dems who want house building, but not near them. And, it, you know, NIMBYism is a national pathology.
4: So somebody wrote a very good column on this, and I can't remember who it was.
7: I think it was me. I'll have to check. Yeah.
6: About punishing the voters.
7: Yeah. Mm. Wow. Right. Funny you'd bring that up.
4: I can't have read that. Yeah. obviously, you've written about this, Hugo, and I thought you hit it dead on. This is very important policy proposal because I think it will fall apart for a number of reasons. I question whether that will turn out to be legal. Right.
5: Oh, it's certainly not.
4: Because
5: they might, because you could JR it under common law provisions, but they do plan to get rid of judicial review.
6: Yeah, they do.
5: So that governments can do what they like.
4: It was in the same week that Shirley Porter died, who obviously, they left a paper trail of the kind that Zia Yusuf has actually announced on the news, suggesting that certain public spending decisions were being taken for political reasons. But, you know, I know that this has been considered illegal, and I think it will be quite hard for them to turn it into something that's legal, even with, you know, taking moves against.
6: But they haven't got any intention of doing it, have they?
7: No.
6: I mean, that's what's so. I mean, that's why it's not a policy position. It's just a political headline and a silly game. But it's the idea you would punish people who haven't voted, have voted a certain way, but actually, it's if everybody in the area has done the same thing. I mean, it's sort of ghastly.
3: Let's take a very brief flying kick at this one because we're running low on time. But Sally, Danny has always advocated folding the Lib Dems into Labour. Is that looking like a better and better idea this week from everyone's perspective?
6: Well, I mean, I think what's going to be interesting is back to what's the broad coalition's going to be, and is there going to be a broad progressive coalition, if you like, heading towards the election, which would lead to a level of tactical voting. I mean, we've had tactical voting in the past, but it's going to have to be much more sophisticated, and I'm not sure where people will get their information in the same way. So, but I think, look, there are evidently places in the country where people, if they don't want X, are going to vote Lib Dem, and if they don't want Y, they're going to vote Labour, and that's.
4: I sometimes advocated folding Labour into the Lib Dems. It depends what day, of the week it is, and what's just happened. So obviously, my point really is that the country only needs one Liberal party, and it should be, you know, and it can be as large as there are Liberals, which are quite a lot of Liberals, and. That seems to me the logical place for Labour.
6: It could have some concerns.
4: That there's some people who voted Conservative who would be attracted. Yeah.
3: Whoever gets folded into whom, if you've got some broad coalition of Labour, the Lib Dems, bit Applied, bit of the SNP, bit of the Greens in there, this progressive alliance, Polly, that's going to make your time in coalition look like a picnic, isn't it?
5: I think there would be a lot of negotiations. I think, you know, when Danny simplifies to Liberals, remember there are lots and lots of Liberals on the right as well. In fact, the Conservative Party used to be quite a Liberal party in terms of its economics.
3: Danny's trying to figure out if he's a Liberal
5: now,
3: or not.
5: Lost. Anyway, so there is at least an argument, even though it's never quite played out, that it makes sense to put all the Liberals together instead of having them dispersed across Labour, the Lib Dems and the Conservative Party. I feel like at this point there does need to be something big and shocking to create a reset. You know, if I go back to 2010 when Labour sort of suggested a coalition to the Lib Dems, David Cameron had made what he described as a big, open and generous offer. And what we got from Labour was, we'll like do a review of votes at 16 and like maybe someone else and like, meh. There was no sense of, we might need to actually shift to a collaborative agenda here. if the Labour Party was able to set forward a collaborative agenda. Like, I don't know, we want to rejoin the European Union and we're putting Ed Davey in as the lead negotiator. Mm. We're having a joint cabinet committee on climate change and the net zero transition, and Greens, Plaid, SNP and Lib Dems are all around the table. Then you might be able to either get them to play ball or be, you know, call their bluff and give the, you know, demonstrate to the voters that those people aren't serious. I think the real risk with Labour is that it's so tribal, is that really what they want is for everybody to be on their side without them having to budge a single inch.
3: Post the next election, will Nigel Farage become the first Prime Minister not to belong to the Tories or Labour since Lloyd George, Danny?
4: Well, that probabilistically, that's the most probable outcome. I've thought that for more than a year, and I think it even more now. And as we get close to the election, the chance of that rising. So it's not the only thing that could happen. Lots of things could happen because it's human affairs. But yes, it's the most likely thing.
3: Does anyone think it's not the most likely thing?
6: I don't think I do think it'll happen, actually. I think for various reasons. I think they will get damaged by trying to run councils because they're not very good at it. I think there's quite a lot of time to start to dig into some of the stuff around him, particularly the money, which I think with his core vote, people won't like. It's a bit like Angela Rayner and tax. I think people won't like. But there would have to be a hell of a lot of change to stop him being Prime Minister.
3: Will they get damaged by not having to run councils? I mean, the SNP hasn't been damaged by having to run Scotland.
5: No, I think there's a sort of increased risk of scandals because you've got a lot of councillors who turn out to be weirdos.
3: Havering.
5: I still don't get that joke, by the way.
3: That's very Scottish, never mind.
5: But as a general rule, a council has really got to screw up for it to kind of dawn on the political consciousness. And you can always blame the Westminster and Whitehall for not giving you enough money. We had Conservative councils declare bankruptcy. What's been the impact of Birmingham City Council's dysfunction on national politics? Almost nothing.
4: More importantly, people already know that they might be useless. Right. Mm. So this is part. Yeah. If you go, people say, I do know that. It's just that everything else is so bad. So the better the devil you know argument, which this would lend itself to, right, that doesn't work because people say it can't be better the devil I know.
3: Yeah.
4: Because the devil I know is so bad that this devil probably better. So that's that. The crucial thing is that even quite bad local councils, even ones that actually pierce the national consciousness, which most political events do not, of course, do, will not necessarily lead them. Because they'll still say, well, Nigel Farage is authentic. He's something different. I know it might be a problem, but it got to be better than what we've got at the moment.
5: I think the thing that's much more likely to damage him is Trump.
4: Right.
5: Again, which is contingent on Trump getting worse and opposition parties managing to more successfully link Trump and Farage in the imagination. But it is interesting that even reform voters really, really, really do not like Donald Trump. Yeah. You know, and Nigel Farage, we've had all of this conversation about the £5 million he was gifted. At the time when he received that money, he was thinking of, this is his account, right? He was thinking of going to campaign for Donald Trump because he thought that Donald Trump winning was more important than standing in Britain's elections. I mean, fine, everyone's entitled to their opinion, but that is not what reform voters think. Yeah. And if Donald Trump continues to cause harm to, the global economy and people's standards of living, and Nigel Farage is associated with him, and there's so many pictures of him standing in what gold ballrooms and things with the guy, that's his weak spot.
3: Well, look, I think that's all we've got time for. So that is it from this special episode of How to Win an Election. Do send your questions and so on to howtowin@thetimes.co.uk. Thank you to Sally. Thank you to Polly. Thank you to Danny. Thanks to me, Hugo Rifkind. We'll be back next week.

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1: I believe those who are curious see the world differently. At Viking, we have always been curious and quite a bit different. For over 25 years, we have been connecting the thinking person with the world. First on the great rivers, then on all five oceans, now on all seven continents. We are One Viking, exploring the world in comfort.

0: Good morning, I'm Daryl Jackson from the Times Radio Newsroom. These are the headlines. Reform UK has made sweeping gains in the local elections in England. It's currently got more than 1,400 extra councillors and has taken control of 13 councils. Leader Nigel Farage says he's been confident for the last month that Reform would do well in traditional Labour heartlands. He says politics is going through dramatic changes.
1: If you believe that Britain is broken, that it needs fundamental change and reform, then we're the guys out there saying it. What I think is really interesting is the old idea that a party is on the right and it attracts votes in a certain area, or it's on the left and for socioeconomic reasons it attracts votes in that area. We've just blown that apart overnight. The old ideas of left and right have literally been blown apart in the last 24 hours.
0: The Mayor of London, Sir Sadiq Khan, has described the local council results as bitterly disappointing for Labour. They've suffered significant losses with a fall of more than 1,300 seats in England. Sir Keir Starmer insists he's not going to walk away, though.
2: Voters have sent a message about the pace of change, how they want their lives improved. May was elected to meet those challenges, and I'm not going to walk away from those challenges and plunge the country into chaos.
0: In Wales, Labour was dealt a serious blow, with Plaid Cymru now the largest party. Zach Polanski's declared the two-party system as dead and buried after the Greens won the Hackney mayoralty. The Tories have lost more than 500 seats, but the leader, Kemi Badenoch, insists there are signs of recovery.
3: The Conservatives are coming back. I promised to renew this party. I said that we were going to rebuild after our worst defeat ever, and we can see those signs of renewal everywhere that we are standing.
0: And the Lib Dem leader, Sir Ed Davies, is pleased after taking control of Portsmouth and Stockport councils. Time now for the latest sports news with Craig Wakeling.
4: Hull City and Millwall ended their first leg of their Championship playoff with a stalemate. The match finished 0-0. The sides will meet again on Monday for a place at Wembley. Elsewhere, Southampton have been charged by the EFL over allegations of spying on Middlesbrough's training ground ahead of Saturday's first leg of their Championship playoff semi-final. It's understood a man was spotted taking pictures and videos. The governing body will ask the Independent Disciplinary Commission to shorten the 14-day response period and to list a hearing at the earliest opportunity. An England Test captain, Ben Stokes, took two wickets for Durham on first appearance since the Ashes in cricket's County Championship. They have Worcestershire on 186 for six at what was the end of the first day of their Division 2 clash. Limited over skipper Harry Brook also made his domestic return and is unbeaten on 29 for Yorkshire, who ended the day on 110 for four after bowling Warwickshire out for 147. More on these stories, check out the Times website and app.
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6: This week, we all know AI is coming for our jobs, but should we feel afraid or empowered?
7: There is a sense, I know it, I feel it, I see it out there among average workers, that this is all predetermined. That AI knows where things are going, or their CEO knows where things are going, and that we as individual workers, we're just along for the ride, and that for some of us, maybe for all of us, the ride is ending. That is not how this works.
6: Every day there are more headlines about artificial intelligence, and they are very rarely positive. But could this be a new era for skills that make us human? Will there be a new focus on things like resilience and emotional intelligence? Welcome to The Business. I'm Hannah Previtt, Associate Business Editor at The Sunday Times. Our conversation today is with Anish Raman. He's the Chief Economic Opportunity Officer at LinkedIn. With LinkedIn CEO Ryan Roslansky, Anish has written a book called Open to Work, How to Get Ahead in the Age of AI. Like many, he thinks that AI may not be taking your job, but someone who knows how to use AI might. Anish, nice to have you here. Thank you so much for joining us.
7: Thank you so much for having me.
6: So I'm looking forward to getting into the book itself and getting some really kind of practical advice from you, both on AI in the workplace and what it means for our younger generations in particular. But your title at LinkedIn, Chief Economic Opportunity Officer, what on earth does that mean?
7: Yeah, you are forgiven if you're wondering what on earth does that mean, because it's never existed before. My co-author, our CEO, made the job up a year and a half ago. And my job is really to try and shape the global conversation around and ultimately the global response to what we think is going to be, I think is going to be the greatest disruption to work in human history. And there is a signal, a story of the future of work in my title, which is that my career makes no sense by job title. I was a war correspondent for CNN, became a speechwriter for President Obama, did growth at startups, was at Facebook doing economic impact with the California governor before this. Interesting career, but no one really knew where to plot me, where to put me. But across it all, there were some core capabilities and skills that I built. Explanatory storytelling from my first days as a reporter to now, coalition building when I left media to join the political campaign, and then this issue expertise around economic opportunity. And why that matters, and I know we'll get into it more, is that all of us need to put our job titles aside and start to think about what are the tasks we do at work and what are the unique curiosities, capabilities, skills, expertise that we bring to our job, because that's going to become more and more what our job becomes.
6: That's so interesting. So do you think that we're all a bit too hung up on job titles?
7: Yes, makes sense why. The era we're coming out of for work, we were defined by our job title. We were paid by our job title. It said where we fit in the organization, what level we were at. So much of what we did was get the right degree or get the right job at the right employer to get that job title. We thought about our career in terms of the job titles we wanted. AI isn't coming for job titles. It's coming for job tasks. If you forget that that's happening, you will think that your job is safe or not based on the title. All of our jobs are going to change because of AI in big ways. We have a data point in the book. 70% of the skills in the average job will have changed by 2030. 70. So you could be not changing jobs, not looking for a job, safely in a job and job title that you've been in for years. That job is changing on you into an entirely different job. So no matter who you are, you've got to get into this moment of change.
6: So the change is coming, whether we like it or not. But one of the things I really liked about your book is the fact that it does feel hopeful, right? I think so many people feel like AI is something that's happening to them, that it's out of their control, that there's no agency. What do you think is the biggest misconception that people have about AI and work today at this very moment?
7: Yeah, I mean, this is probably the core cause of the book, is to reset the global conversation around AI and work. That conversation right now is so charged. It is so emotional. It is fueling fear, anxiety, uncertainty. The biggest misconception, the thing that is worst of all about this conversation, it's fueling a fatalism. There is this sense, I know it, I feel it, I see it out there among average workers, that this is all predetermined. That AI knows where things are going, or their CEO knows where things are going, and that we as individual workers were just along for the ride, and that for some of us, maybe for all of us, the ride is ending. That is not how this works. Across human history, we, the humans, we decide where things go based on how we adopt these new technologies into our lives. What we hope to convey in this book is it's true at the individual level. Mm. We all have a lot more agency than we think we have. That's 70% stat that I mentioned, that can sound stressful to people. Now, the wrong way to think about that is that your boss knows what that 70% change looks like, or their boss knows, and that you're waiting for someone to come tell you, here's how your job is going to change. You're going to change your job. That 70% is your number to take control of. You get to decide as an individual, are you using these tools? Are you using it the right way? Are you giving it the tasks of sort of drudgery that you don't have to do? Are you using it to do new things, to make sure your mind is still being challenged? Are you using it to clear up space to do more human capability-based work? That's all a choice that we all can make on our own starting today. And so that's really what we hope with the book to convey. We all have a lot more agency than we think.
6: So if you take that one step further, the worst thing you can possibly do is just bury your head in the sand and not learn to use these tools. Because we keep hearing, don't we, that AI isn't going to take your job. The person who knows how to use AI might.
7: And even in that frame, and we have that line in the book, it isn't so much look to your left, look to your right. Although that is true, that if you're going up for a job starting now, and it's you not using AI tools versus someone who is using AI tools, no matter the job, the person who knows how to use these tools has a leg up. The way I would think about it is you versus you. Think about you 5 years ago or 3 years ago or today if you're not using these tools, and start to imagine what is possible for yourself with these tools. I think a lot of the conversation around AI skills, AI certification, AI literacy, it overcomplicates it. You literally pick a thing you hate. It could be exercise plan for the week, meal plan, something at work that you just really don't like to do, and just ask it. And you can even do it by voice. You don't even have to type. Just say, here's what I have to do. I don't like to do it for these reasons. I need to do it in these ways. How can you help me? And then the other reason why it's really sad we're not having an appropriate conversation around AI, it democratizes access to knowledge, to know-how, to expertise. And then it gives you this tool to create. One of the things we have at LinkedIn is an associate builder program. So, you know, entry-level folks coming in, we don't ask for their CV anymore. We say, just show us what you've built. Because they can, on their own with these tools, build a product, build a prototype. The next presentation you have, you can turn that PowerPoint into a video and make a more compelling story around what you're trying to present. So you got to use these tools. And I promise you, as you start using them, you will see the value of them. And then your big issue will be not overusing them, because we know that can lead to cognitive decline.
6: Yeah, which is a really interesting point. And lots of journalists I know talk about that, that just, you know, people aren't using their brains anymore because they're asking ChatGPT to do everything for them. Of course, other LLMs, large language models, are available. You mentioned that.
7: And by the way, that's easy to just think about. It's intuitive. Like if you're sitting at work, boss asks you a question, manager asks you a question, you copy and paste that into your tool, copy and paste the answer and send it over to your manager. It feels like, oh, my job just got easier. But first of all, you're outsourcing all of your job to things that AI can do. That makes your job as it is in that mode very vulnerable. But MIT scanned brains. And when you do work like that with AI, you think less critically. Mm-hmm. And so they call it cognitive debt because your brain actually atrophies. So when we talk about AI, there is a bunch of stuff we can give AI. That means we can hand it to AI, do a first draft, summarize these notes, do first research, code. There's all sorts of stuff that AI can do. That isn't all AI should be doing for us. It should be helping us learn something new, create something new, challenging our assumptions, pushing our thinking, giving us ideas that we have to run with other people. So you've got to make sure you're using it right or you'll be worse off.
6: And so you've talked a bit about kind of the human skills, right? So this is what will set us apart, I guess, from AI. And I just have to remind myself what the five C's are. Yeah. So communication, curiosity, compassion, courage, and creativity. Why did you choose these specifically? Yeah. What do they tell us about humans?
7: So when we were starting off to write this book, we realized we needed to first get smart on what makes us us. What is unique human capability? And when you set out to do that, the first thing you realize is we haven't defined that as humans. The industrial age put the machine at the center of work, and everything we've done at work has been machine-like, supporting efficiency in the production of goods and services. Technical skills, analytic skills, IQ, it all becomes this definition of human capability that is all adjacent to the machine. Now we're saying AI is going to out-machine us, and a machine is going to out-machine us. What does that leave? And that's where we had to set out to define what makes us us. So we talked to neuroscientists, behavioral psychologists, behavioral economists, organizational psychologists, and we landed on these five C's as the capabilities at the intersection of IQ and EQ, of consciousness and conscience. Each of these are skills that anyone who's human can get better at, but you add in habits and capabilities like resiliency, adaptability, and you get to what we think is actually the definition of work for humans going forward, which is to be entrepreneurial. And we talk a lot in the book about what that means, because for a lot of people, entrepreneurialism is launch a business. And there are a bunch of issues with that definition. One, most of us opt out. We don't think we have it in us to launch a business. We don't have the funding or the safety net to launch a business. But that isn't what we're talking about. Entrepreneurialism is doing more than is reasonable with the resources you have. And one of the resources you have that you didn't have before is this tool that democratizes access to knowledge, know-how, expertise, creating, building. So this is stuff that's in us and that we can all get better at. You're going to be surprised at how much work all of us still have to do to just get better at being human, because it's really the first time that work has asked it of us at this level.
6: Where I would push back you know, it's all very well and good to say that we should be more curious, more compassionate, et cetera, at work. But the system still isn't really set up to reward that, is it? You know, when I go into my annual review each year and my appraisal, you look at the form, the conversations you have, they don't say how compassionate or curious has Hannah been this year. It's like, how many stories has she produced?
7: Yes.
6: Right. So this is a great idea in theory, but in practical terms, is it applicable in businesses today?
7: Yeah. So I think you're not going to go from where we evaluated coding. Let's say you got a certificate from a boot camp on coding to now you have a certificate from a boot camp on compassion. But your work product is going to be your evidence of these five C's in your entrepreneurialism. So before, your work product was all about, are you doing the right inputs to support efficiency? How many emails did you get out? How many stories did you file? AI is going to make it possible for everyone to file a number of stories because it makes generic universal. It makes it possible for everyone to build technology because it makes generic technological capability possible. Your new reviews are going to be like, what were your stories that stood out? What impact did your stories deliver? And if your stories are standing out, it's because of your curiosity, your courage, your compassion, your creativity, your communication. You're using these tools to create new content that breaks through. So I wouldn't think of these as check the box. These are the fundamental muscles you're building in the name of entrepreneurialism, but that is all an input. The output is going to be your work product. And in a way that hasn't been true before, it's not going to be your resume. Did you go to the right school? Did you work at the right broadcaster before you get the next job? It's show me what you've done. And that's going to be new for a lot of people because most of us have been in jobs where we've just doing inputs in a broader process of efficiency. And it's been about those OKRs or KPIs that are, I met this many people and I put this many, you know, documents into the workflow. It's going to be, what project were you part of? What did you do? And tell me the story of how you got it done. And I want to hear that you failed and learn from it and that you had to like adapt or partner with people in a different part of the organization. Then the debate, which sometimes you'll have with people who are very excited about AI, is, well, an individual with, let's say, unlimited AI tools can create a $1 billion business without needing any employees. And what I would say is, first of all, great if we have more businesses. Creators are a great example of, it would be great for them to be able to scale and build wealth and earnings on their own. But if you put that individual with unlimited AI tools against more than one individual with unlimited AI tools, the more than one individual is going to win. Because across human history, everything big that's happened has happened because a number of humans have come together and pushed each other and created together and built something. So if it's one human versus more than one human, the more than one is going to have the better ideas and the better innovation. And that's why I think, as Jensen said from NVIDIA, you know, companies are going to try and figure out how to get as small as they can, but stay as big as necessary. And there is going to be as big as necessary at companies because you're going to need humans that are innovating.
6: And so there are potentially downsides though, right, to every new innovation. And the boss actually of one of London's biggest AI companies, Synthesia, so Victor Ripperbelli, who you might have come across, he's incredibly impressive, but he's been warning against what he calls AI sloppification, so kind of overly written, verbose reports. We all know the kinds of terms that ChatGPT and the like kind of state over and over again. He said it's making them less productive, I guess, because perhaps then they have to go through and edit everything. So how can you make sure that you're actually using these tools effectively and that we're not just adding to the AI slop? And some of that we also see in, on LinkedIn.
7: Well, you know, what's great about, I think, AI slop as a cultural term is it shows taste matters. Human judgment and evaluation of content and of products and of features matters. And humans are illogical, messy, emotional. There's no algorithm that can predict exactly what humans want, when they want it, how they want it. You've got to be human, know humans, and test and try your way to that. When AI first came, remember, it was this great fear that writing was done for humans because AI could produce writing. Now we're saying AI writing is not something that people want to see. They want to see authentic voices. They want to see something that feels human. And so, again, at an individual organizational level, if you are building entirely around AI outputs, guess what? Everyone else can do that too. That is not differentiated. In fact, that will be rejected if you do it too much and it starts to be part of a cultural conversation like AI slop. The good of that is someone who never thought they could write before but has really good thoughts and has a story to tell, they've got this kind of training wheel now

0: by your book. But can you just kind of give us a flavor of what that entails? And is it really, is it as simple as just getting started?
1: It is. I mean, I think the easiest way, no matter what stage you're at, but even if you're starting at zero, to walk into this new world of work is just do something new every day, one thing. And you don't even have to do it every day, even though I think you should, do one new thing a week. So if you know nothing about AI, pick the thing you don't want to do tomorrow, can be in your work or at home, and just go find one of these tools, Copilot, GPT, Claude, Gemini. Tell it what you have to do, tell it why you don't want to do it, and ask it how it can help. That's all you got to do. Now, if you're already using tools, and you're just using it to search better, push yourself beyond that. Go create something with it or learn something new with it. If you are doing all that, but you're only using one tool, do that same stuff with another tool. Just keep trying to do new things. And then you got to push yourself on the human capability thing. So you got to say, okay, tomorrow I'm going to be more courageous than I would have been otherwise. I'm going to raise my hand in a meeting that I normally don't feel like I should be saying anything in. Or I'm going to ask that person who I really respect and want to meet with for coffee.
0: Discussed so far perhaps applies to people like us who are in perhaps in the middle of our careers. We've worked for a considerable amount of time. We've got all that kind of benefit of experience. I think for the group of people that this is the most frightening potentially is for, you know what I'm going to say, is for young people, those people entering the workforce, or maybe even earlier than that, they're thinking about what they should study at university, what they should do post-university, because we know, for example, the number of graduate placements is shrinking. You know, all of the numbers point that way. So what do you say to young people who might be feeling nervous about certain careers that, you know, might be outpaced by technological innovation?
1: If you're coming out of university right now, I think there's a couple of things to keep in mind. First, you start with strengths. I mean, this goes to the story of self that we all have to get better at. You've had these tools the whole time you've been at university. You are probably the most AI literate generation that exists in the workforce. You're more entrepreneurial minded than like any other generation. I mean, you know about the creator economy, gig work. You don't think you're going to get one job at one company and stay there until you retire, which people who are at our stage sometimes still think is going to be true. So you've got a resilience and adaptability built into you. You can exercise these five C's in your job search. A lot of folks right now are going for this one job at this one type of company because that's what they think they need to do. Okay, be curious. What is an adjacent job that I could go for? An adjacent company. You look at computer science degree holders, it's harder to get a job in tech. But if you go to healthcare or consulting, for example, you're getting hired now because now those companies can all build technology. So you've got to think differently about where you could go with the skills you have. And then you've got to get creative about your network, who you're talking to, how you're trying to figure out what the opportunities can be. So I feel like if you're coming out of college and university, not that this makes it easier to live through, because I know it's a tremendously difficult moment, you are developing some fundamentals that are going to carry you across your career. And over the course of your career, you are going to build your job and your career around your unique capabilities in a way no other generation has been able to before. That is going to give you tremendous agency and fulfillment and purpose at work that like prior generations didn't have. If you're mid-career, don't think that this isn't coming for you. I mean, AI is coming for all jobs.
0: So what kind of jobs are truly AI-proof? Are there any?
1: No, I don't think any job is safe. There are skills that are safe. I mean, let's take the flip of it. So a lot of people are going into the trades right now because they feel like that is, correctly, less vulnerable to immediate disruption from AI. But that is all happening within a story of human versus AI. I was at an event this week and I got a question from a hairdresser. And she was like, do I even need to care about this tool? Do I have to think about this tool? Hairdresser is a great example where a lot of that work is human work. It is the creativity of cutting hair, the connection, the communication. So it isn't hairdresser versus AI. It is hairdresser versus hairdresser using AI. Because your competitor who's using AI to take more clients on because now they don't have to do the paperwork that they're giving to AI, or to use AI to market better, or to think about opening a second shop that would have required having business know-how with an employee you can't afford, or marketing know-how with an employee you can't afford, you can now do it with these tools. That hairdresser is going to do better than the hairdresser not using AI. And that's how people need to think about it. It's human versus human with AI. And that doesn't have to be you versus a peer. It can be you versus you.
0: And so the other option, of course, for kind of young people thinking about their careers, the natural assumption would be perhaps to go and train in machine learning, right? So if you look at what they're paying at Anthropic, they're paying between $260,000

0: £1,000 and £630,000 a year, plus a bonus for machine learning research engineers.
1: Yeah.
0: So should we all just be retraining as research engineers?
1: Well, so jobs on the rise in the UK, AI engineers number one, founders in the top 10, which is like, to me, an exciting signal. I mean, we went through this with the knowledge economy where we said everyone go get a CS degree. And that was this sort of golden ticket until very recently, where that meant you were going to get these high paying jobs. You were going to have a steadiness to your career. Yes, I mean, these are real jobs. AI and the engineering around AI, the data centers behind AI. Our data shows over 1 million new jobs globally around AI that are data center jobs, not just these hardcore AI engineering jobs. There is going to be real work to be done. It'll be high impact, high value work. There's just not going to be enough jobs there for us to be thinking about this at a societal level, at an employment overall level. And so people that are really into the science of AI, yes, go pursue that. But there's just not going to be enough jobs there for us to be saying that that's the answer.
0: And what about even younger than that? So I've got two daughters who are aged 6 to 9. I don't know if you have
1: nine
0: children.
1: And 11, two girls.
0: So
1: yes.
0: So how do we think about that then? For even younger, that generation, how do we harness, you know, should I be making sure my nine-year-old is doing more maths?
1: Yeah.
0: You know, what's the answer? What's the advice? Or how do you steer your children?
1: So I've thought about this a lot. I think the human stuff that we talk about in the book, the 5 C's, resiliency, adaptability, those are easier to get better at earlier in life because you can actually wire your brain. I mean, neuroplasticity is one of the most amazing things. Your brain can literally rewire itself later in life to learn new things. But early in life, it wires itself to set sort of foundational precedent for how you react to things, how you go after things. So for my 9 and 11-year-old, it's social-emotional learning. It's emotional regulation. It's self-worth, self-love, an ability to articulate a sense of self and know that you can change that story of self over time. It's resiliency, probably most of all. So sports is this great arena for both of them. Gymnastics, basketball, soccer. And then I think this entrepreneurial stuff comes in, which is how do I think creatively about pushing the boundaries on things as they are. Now, as they get older, that's when you start introducing the tools. We know a lot about screen times. You have to be cognizant of that as the brain is forming, but some of these tools are voice command, but like introducing the tools as a use it to learn something, use it to create something, not use it to offload your homework or offload your thinking. And then I think at university, what you're going to see is less go get a degree in a specific field of expertise and more almost choose your own adventure. Mm-hmm. Like create your unique degree that sits at the intersection of disciplines. And I think that's where we're seeing a lot of universities start to think about, or applied humanities, how to take philosophy degrees and all these humanity degrees and make them more employable, like engineering degrees did for math in the 19th century. But the human value is going to come at the intersection of things, the connection of dots. And so first, get the human stuff right. And then as you get further along in your education, start to figure out what connection of dots you want to get good at. And then you're going to be set up pretty well.
0: Anish Raman, Chief Economic Opportunity Officer at LinkedIn. Thank you so much for coming in today.
1: Thanks for having me.
0: So don't forget, all of our conversations are available on YouTube and The Business is back next week. We'll see you then.
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9: Good morning, I'm Daryl Jackson from the Times Radio newsroom. Sir Keir Starmer's facing calls from Labour MPs and unions to set out a timeline for his departure after historic losses at the local elections, losing more than 1,300 councillors. The Prime Minister insists he's not going to walk away. Ollie Cole is the Times newsroom producer.
10: It's not actually the maths that matters here, it's the geography. And actually, Labour has managed to lose a lot of its heartlands. I mean, if you look at things like Sunderland Council, Labour have run Sunderland Council for the last 50 years, and they have lost it to Nigel Farage's reform.
9: Well, the Health Secretary, Wes Streeting, has given his reaction.
11: The Prime Minister was elected at the last general election on a mandate of change. He delivered a majority that people thought was absolutely impossible. We have seen, through the votes cast across England, Scotland and Wales, that the government nationally bears a huge amount of responsibility for good Labour candidates losing through no fault of their own. And it is our responsibility to show the voters, as a team, that we've got the message, that we can still deliver the change they voted for at the last general election, that politics can be a force for good, and that Labour can be the change that the country wants to see.
9: Well, there have been stunning results for Reform UK. They are second in Wales with 34 seats in the Senate and have won more than 1,400 councillors and 13 full local authorities in England. Jonathan Carr-West, chief executive of the Local Government Information Unit, told Times Radio that Reform are inheriting a difficult situation.
12: We know that councils across the country have significant financial challenges. So we've seen funding for councils decline over the last 15 years. At the same time, we've seen both demand and cost rise exponentially in the key service areas that they're required by law to provide, particularly adult social care, children's services, temporary accommodation. In all these places, we've seen costs go through the roof.
9: Meanwhile, in Wales, Labour was dealt a serious blow, with Plaid Cymru now the largest party. The Tories have lost more than 500 seats, but the leader insists there are signs of recovery. Lib Dem leader Sir Ed Davies pleased after they won more than 800 seats so far. In other news this morning, Donald Trump's announced there's to be a three-day ceasefire in the war between Russia and Ukraine. Starting today, he says it will include a suspension of all kinetic activity as well as a swap of 1,000 prisoners from each country. Russia holds its Victory Day parade today, marking the end of the Second World War. Keir Giles, an associate fellow in the Russia and Eurasia programme at Chatham House, told Times Radio Ukraine agrees to the ceasefire for now.
13: Zelensky has endorsed this, and for a very specific reason. He's saying that Russia going ahead and having its parade is less important than getting back those Ukrainians who in some cases have been held captive for years in Russia and subjected to systemic torture. That's a big political domestic issue in Ukraine, and of course it goes along with the fact that Ukrainians do value their people and want to preserve their lives, in stark contrast to how Russia treats its own soldiery.
9: And US Secretary of State Marco Rubio has met Italy's Prime Minister Giorgia Meloni as part of a two-day trip to the country. He's been there to ease relations with Pope Leo after attacks by President Donald Trump. Matthew Koenig is a senior director at the Atlantic Council and told Times Radio Rubio was sent to try and repair relations.
14: The Pope was critical of President Trump's military action in Iran, led them to get into a dispute, and then that led to a dispute with Meloni. And so I think they sent Rubio for several reasons. He is a Catholic, But also, I think he's become the administration's most likable and effective foreign policy communicator. We've seen him in this role before, going to the Munich Security Conference to try to repair some of the damage that had been done by Vance's visit the year earlier.
9: And for a news bulletin when you want it, search for the Times Radio News Briefing on any podcast platform.
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16: Welcome to an election special edition of The State of It, the political podcast from The Times and The Sunday Times. I'm Stephen Swinford, the political editor of The Times.
17: I'm Laura Spirit. I'm the deputy political editor of The Sunday Times.
16: And look, we haven't got Patrick Maguire with us today. The reason being that he's currently on a helicopter with Nigel Farage heading, I think to St Helens and then crisscrossing back down for Farage's victory speech, which is going to be in Essex. But it is, Laura, pretty much as we expected. It is a tectonic day in British politics. We are looking at the death of two-party politics. It's gone. It's over at the ballot box. And we are currently seeing a kind of reform, obviously, triumphing across the country. Labour is being decimated. The Tories are being decimated. The Green insurgency is happening as we speak. They're counting the votes in London, but we expect significant breakthroughs for the Greens. And so that's it. I think the duopoly, as it has existed for so long, is now over. And then at the same time, we've got really historic results in Wales and in Scotland as well. They haven't been announced yet, but they will be shortly. Looks like Labour is going to finish third, possibly in Scotland, maybe second, but probably third, and definitely third in Wales, where it's been disemboweled almost as a party. I mean, it's pretty extraordinary.
17: Yeah, it's massively extraordinary. I think it will be crucial to see what the final results are. Of course, we know Reform up, when we're recording this, more than 600 seats, Labour down almost 500 seats. Of course, before these elections, we had some pretty astonishing predictions from people like Stephen Fisher, a professor at Oxford, that Labour could lose close to 2,000 seats and that Reform could gain in excess of 2,000 seats. We also had Lord Hayward, a Tory peer and elections expert, who was predicting Labour lose more than 1,800 seats and Reform gain more than 1,500 seats. Now, at the moment, it's not looking necessarily like Labour's losses will amount to just that much. I mean, it's still unclear. It looks like their losses have picked up a little bit in proportion to those elections in the last couple of hours. So we just don't know. But if they do follow significantly short, I wonder what your thoughts are about whether or not there'll be some Labour MPs who consider it a good night. And we should say, not because the Labour Party has managed expectations particularly well, but because others have kind of inadvertently perhaps done it for them a little bit.
16: So I think the big question is, what does this mean for Keir Starmer, right? And the best that we can assess at the moment is he is going to limp on. That you can have an absolutely shocking, as one cabinet minister said to me earlier, set of election results, and still there is no appetite to remove him. We need to just talk about why that is, because let's face it, it doesn't get much worse than this. Okay, on expectation management, it might have got slightly worse, but this is a historically bad set of election results. You know, Labour has dominated politics in Wales for 100 years. It's nowhere to be seen today. You are seeing Labour lose heartland areas, you know, Wakefield, Tameside, Blackburn, Darwin. It's gone to no overall control. Areas across swathes of northern England where it's been in power for a long time, gone. We're going to see real damage done in the capital where so many Labour MPs have their seats. So that's the challenge here. You would have thought that if there is going to be an event that could galvanise change, this would be it. It doesn't appear to be the case. So just the lay of the land as it currently is. And look, by the time you come out on Sunday, this may all be wrong. But at the moment, Andy Burnham is holding his counsel, and we're told he's not going to make a public intervention over the course of the weekend. We are also told that Wes Streeting is very much going to do what he said he'd do before these results. He is not going to come out and say anything. We are told that Angela Rayner is absolutely furious at what's happening. She's looking at the decimation of her local authority particularly. She's spending this afternoon ringing around all of her colleagues locally who have lost their seats. But the point being, when I talk to people in Cabinet, no one is moving. They are all saying that there needs to be a change, but they are not talking about a change of Prime Minister. They are talking about a change of gear from him, a change of policy, and they're all very worried about it, but no, the herd is not moving.
17: Yeah, I mean, this is what someone in Number 10 said to me earlier. You know, in their view, these results signal a desire for change, but not desire for change in a leader. Now, there'll be plenty of Labour MPs and cabinet ministers who will say privately that Keir Starmer's popularity is on the floor. And clearly that has played a significant part of this. And you have had people, including the Welsh Labour leader, who have said that he comes up on the doorstep for Keir Starmer. So clearly, I mean, we'd be completely remiss to pretend that that has not been a facet of this loss for Labour in some form. That has definitely played a part. But I think you're right that the absence of a first mover, somebody that's willing to make that initial move to try and depose him, does work in Keir Starmer's favour. That's not to say that next week isn't laced with a huge amount of political risk. We have an intervention, we think, from the Prime Minister coming on probably Monday, where, of course, we'll hear a number of things. We're trying to work out exactly what that will be, of course, at the moment. But, you know, chief among them, this sense that he wants to acknowledge and take responsibility for the fact that there have been serious losses on his watch, and to try and outline how exactly the Labour Party is going to change and the government will change as a result of this. You've also got, of course, the King's Speech, where Labour will outline its legislative priorities, if there are conspicuous absences in that, if it doesn't go so well, if indeed they're not impressed by Starmer's speech on Monday. I think that could be provide some sort of momentum to some of those who might want to challenge him at that point. But I think you're right at the moment that it feels like the energy from this weekend is fast sapping out.
16: Let's just go, where is Starmer's head? So I think you saw it very bluntly. So we had an extraordinary story in the Times this morning, which was that there was a private meeting between Ed Miliband and Keir Starmer about a fortnight ago. So Ed Miliband, great friend of Starmer's, one of his champions, actually, in becoming Labour leader and then Prime Minister, as loyal as they come. And he had this private meeting where he sat next to Starmer and they discussed the aftermath of these elections. And Ed Miliband suggested, look, you know, according to the account that we had, you should consider setting out a timetable for your departure. There's a lot of pressure here. And his concern when it comes to Ed Miliband is actually, what is to come next? The civil war that's going to grip the Labour Party and convulse over the next year is going to be so damaging that there may be better to set out a timetable for your departure. Now, obviously, Starmer said no to that. This is a guy that does not want to go anywhere and disagreed. And we ran the story yesterday and we went to Miliband's people. They didn't deny it. They said, we don't accept this account. When you ask them what bit of the account do you not accept, they're very unclear on that. And also number 10, again, didn't deny it. And the Prime Minister was asked about it this morning, didn't deny it, but he did give an answer. And his answer was, in a just over 4-minute interview, this is all we're going to see from Starmer today, he said, I will not walk away and plunge this country into chaos. And he said four times, I will not walk away. And he said the message from voters at this election is that they want change. They want things to go further and faster. They are not satisfied with the status quo. But what he didn't say, which, you know, Beth Rigby from Sky News was interviewing him, and she repeatedly put it to him, is the change that the voters want, not you. And he rejected that premise entirely. Labour is in a state of stasis, effectively, where you have a wounded, highly unpopular Prime Minister. Lots of voters think he should go, but the cabinet are not strong enough to do anything about it. There is no clear successor at the moment making a move or willing to do so.
17: Yeah, exactly. And I mean, that may change, of course, but it doesn't seem like there's any initial reaction. I mean, we haven't had big beasts coming out in the hours since polls closed to suggest that he would go. You've had the odd peer, you've had suggestions. Of course, I mean, we should note from the unions, we have now seen two union leaders have been very, very forthright in their opposition to the Prime Minister in the wake of these election results. That is in itself significant, but it's not decisive. And I do think we were always looking at a weekend where you need some big figure slash figures to come out and be able to clinch any sort of scenario that would involve Keir Starmer walking away from Downing Street.
16: So let's just do those union leaders briefly. Sharon Graham put out quotes which said everything but the Prime Minister should go. She said essentially that it's an existential moment. We must change or die. She argues there needs to be a pivot towards the working classes. And I think the other one was Andrew Egan, wasn't it?
17: Yes, who said, I think I'm paraphrasing slightly, but something to the effect of, we need to change not just the leader, but we need a sort of whole systems change, as if the kind of, we would call that burying the lead in journalism.
16: So the unions wouldn't want him out, but we should talk about Andy Burnham. So as part of our splash this morning, we were told that Burnham does have someone that is willing to step aside for him, triggering a by-election that could lead to his return. And this is going to become a massive point of tension if it does come to fruition. We're not clear who that MP is. Everyone publicly denies it, and I guess they would until it's real. But there are two things that are worth bearing in mind on this. One, if there is a by-election, there is no guarantee that Andy Burnham would win it. We are seeing the Greens make serious inroads in Manchester in these elections. And so it isn't a given that if he was. And two, this is where the nub is, and this is where the really good story is that I imagine will be a prominent part of what we splash tomorrow. Starmer will not let him stand. Mm. He will do what he did last time and say, no, you have to stay as the mayor of Greater Manchester. And, you know, Manchester is too big a prize to surrender to reform. And actually, you know, this is more damaging, would just lead to more psychodrama. So you're going to have Starmer say no, and you're going to have two very important people saying you should let him stand. You're going to have Ed Miliband reiterating his position publicly, which he made last time, that Andy Burnham should be allowed to return to Westminster. And you're also going to have Lucy Powell, who's the deputy leader. She's going to say publicly he should be allowed to stand. So you're going to have this real tension if this avenue does open up. And look, we'll see how it plays out over the weekend. But that is fascinating because essentially you're going to have a Starmer locked in a battle with senior cabinet ministers over whether Andy Burnham should be allowed to return. And that will become a real test of nerve if it does come to that.
17: Yeah, definitely. And I mean, the phrase we're already hearing, that they need their best players on the pitch, is being uttered by some Labour MPs already. I'm sure you will hear that from others over the course of the weekend. Many of them look at the polling of Andy Burnham, you know, the only leader, according to More in Common polling that we included in the Sunday Times recently, that voters think the country would be better off with than under Keir Starmer. That is strikingly different to the numbers for Angela Rayner and even for Wes Streeting. So that is behind, I think, a lot of the desire from some in the cabinet and also, as we've noted elsewhere, to give Andy Burnham the opportunity to stand. But you're right that Number 10 will push back forcefully on that. They believe that there's been no change in the NEC, that would still firmly block him. You know, I think we've seen some public pronouncements on X and elsewhere recently from some of those NEC members indicating that there's been no change of heart from them in recent days. But of course, they will come under a lot of pressure from some of the progressives in the party who will say, actually, this is the only route that we can plausibly see to having a more popular leader in Downing Street and thus perhaps a more popular party come the next general election. And you are, you know, you're committing some sort of dereliction of duty by not giving us the best opportunity at fighting that strong.
16: And we should talk about Ed Miliband, one of my favourite topics on this podcast.
17: You love him.
16: Well, I like talking about him because politically he's really interesting and he really likes Andy Burnham. He really rates Andy Burnham. And his allies say that Ed Miliband thinks that Andy Burnham should be Prime Minister ultimately, that he should succeed Keir Starmer, that he could make a difference in the polls and that he comes obviously with a much more left-wing agenda. They could position him as the kingmaker for an Andy Burnham premiership and suggest that Ed Miliband would be Chancellor in this scenario. And I can tell you that there are some people in government, when you talk to them about Andy Burnham's return today, who are absolutely livid with Starmer for blocking him. I will read you a quote from a senior government source that we had. Our party is dying and sick. Thank God the NEC blocked the one MP who polls as having unique green reform crossover appeal. So that was a senior government source saying that Andy should be allowed to come back. And I guess that is the point, that Starmer is obstinate, quite clearly. He will not let him come back, but surely that case is going to be much stronger in the wake of these. And it's, again, that test of nerve. Can Starmer stand up to people and still say, absolutely not, I control the NEC, or will the composition of the NEC change and force his hand? And that's a long battle to come.
17: Yeah, and I mean, how firmly do those cabinet ministers and people who would like to see him stand actually push that with Starmer? It's one thing being pushed about it on a television interview and saying that it would be your preference for them to stand. It's another actually going for Prime Minister and being like, I believe very strongly that we should make a path for Andy Burnham back. But I think, I mean, to your point about Ed Miliband, it's very interesting. I had a cabinet minister saying to me the other day that they suspected that, you know, Ed Miliband would be the most conflicted of all the members of cabinet regarding Keir Starmer's future, because as you say, he is genuinely a friend of the Prime Minister. And also, despite serious, I mean, you know, not necessarily, but we've seen some policy, not necessarily misgivings, but we've definitely seen them not being as politically aligned as you might expect for some of those closest allies around the cabinet. But that Ed Miliband has had the experience of being the leader of a Labour Party who would neither back him nor sack him. And that is a horrible purgatory to be in. And he will understand that. He will feel that intuitively in a way that very few people in the Labour Party will. And I think that will be playing on his mind significantly. Clearly, there's a prize at the end of the tunnel if he does help Andy Burnham get back. You've reported on that and in detail this week, but I do think that personal question will be preying on his mind too.
16: Right, we're going to head to the interval now, and when we come back from the interval, we're going to talk about the big winners of the night. We're going to talk about Nigel Farage. We're going to talk about the Greens. We're also obviously going to talk about the Tories, and then more broadly, we're going to talk about what is happening in Scotland and Wales and what that means for independence, effectively. So we'll be back with you shortly. Welcome back to The State of It, the political podcast from The Times and The Sunday Times. Well, let's get with it. Let's talk about the man that Patrick Maguire is currently on a helicopter with, Nigel Farage. He is jubilant today. He says, this is historic and the change is coming and I am the change. And he's not necessarily wrong, is he? There is something historic happening here.
17: Yeah, I mean, it's still too early to get a full sense of exactly what the level of those reform gains are going to be, but it does look massively historic. He obviously had that big story that we've covered on this podcast, Steve, the £5 million gift from Christopher Harborne that, you know, many people in Westminster have been thinking enormous amounts about in recent weeks. He had said to me previously that it was a Westminster story, and it does seem that it has proved in that respect at the moment to be something of a Westminster story. I think we'll need a bit more time to figure out if that is definitely the case. But I mean, just look at some of the gains. I mean, the flexibility of his appeal is so striking. I mean, in so many different regions across the country, I think, you know, for Labour, even though they didn't clinch some of those, you know, targets that they necessarily wanted to in London, still massive gains in that kind of outer donut borough that we've seen declare already. But in places like Essex, I mean, just unbelievable the level of support that they've managed to pick up there in what would previously be considered in previous years, massive Tory heart.
16: And Essex, let's pause on Essex for a minute. Essex matters because this is where KME Badenoch's seat is. And it's where about, I think, five members of the shadow cabinet are. It is a traditional Tory heartland and that is all gone turquoise.
17: Yeah, exactly. And I mean, just that I think will really, really be a massive cause of concern for a number of people in the Tory shadow cabinet. You will, of course, have a number of Labour members of the shadow cabinet over the course of the coming days who will be thinking about what the surge in reform means for them as well. There's been a big debate today that you've borne witness to as well, Steve, about whether or not Labour should be more worried about the Greens or reforms, and this point that Professor Sir John Curtis has been making that actually, of course, where we are seeing the Greens do better, that is actually more damaging for Labour than necessarily a surge in reform support. But not that notwithstanding, it's still the case that a number of cabinet ministers will be set to lose their seats to reform come the election. So you're seeing both the Conservatives and Labour who are really worried about this. I would also say as well, having spoken to some senior Lib Dems today, they're quite interesting on this. They feel like they did pretty well in Portsmouth, which we saw them triumph in, and that actually they felt that in Portsmouth, drawing attention to Nigel Farage's kind of links with President Trump, which of course he's slightly distanced himself from in recent months, but that in Portsmouth, a kind of proud naval city, when Trump called aircraft carriers toys, British aircraft carriers toys, that was something that they've exploited in their view to good effect. They did a big anti-Farage ad campaign, and they're also very focused on Farage now because they feel like increasingly, particularly in some of those areas around Sussex that we've spoken about before, they are going to have to fight reform too. So everyone is obsessed with Nigel Farage at the moment, and for very good reason.
16: Yeah, very good reason. And look, for KME Badenoch, it's really difficult. They can point to some successes, so they can point to the fact they won Westminster, but it is a very difficult sell. And I think the one thing she's got that she's going to be emphasising is, I have had a good campaign. I have not put a foot wrong. I've had some good moments. I've forced a load of U-turns from the government recently, and my polling is increasingly popular. It's on an upward trajectory. The party's polling is down. It's going to take time. So she is going to be urging her MPs to give her time, to be patient. And I suspect they will. I'm not getting Tories freaking out today. They're not, you know, losing it, because I think they've decided that she is the right leader and that, you know, their fortunes will turn. But it is very, very clear that, as you said, reform is scooping up huge numbers of Tory votes. You know, Suffolk, Essex, swathes of Northern England where people did vote. As John Curtis put it, he said that what Farage has basically done is he's got the band back together. And what he means by it, he didn't say that, but he said he has rebuilt the Boris Johnson coalition that wanted to get Brexit done. And there's a symmetry between the people that voted for that and the people that are voting for Farage today. And that is a big chunk of the electorate that have gone over to him. Obviously, Zia Yusuf, who is their home spokesman, he has said today, that's it, it's over, no more defections, no one can come back, right? And we'll see how long that, you know, lasts, that position. But they're two distinct entities now, and reform is pretty dominant, and it's an uphill struggle for the Tories, whatever way you look at it. There's a particularly aggressive style of messaging from reform, which is essentially that the Tories are no longer a national party, they are a regional party for affluent people in pockets of the southeast, and that's how they are arguing. They're not actually representative of voters, so it's going to get very ugly. But the Tories have a real fight on their hands to stay relevant and to try to recover. And the only way back to government for them is through those voters that they've lost to reform. And that is an incredibly tall order.
17: I mean, you know, even saying that they're supported by pockets in the South is not even strictly true. I mean, we spoke about West Sussex last week, but also Lib Dems already saying that they're going to triumph in East and West Surrey as well. It's no longer true that the Tories can rely on those areas either. So this is going to be a big question. I think it'd be very interesting to watch all the conversations around and questions around electoral pacts and confidence and supply agreements. Obviously, going into this election, there were questions about whether or not Nigel Farage had lost some support from his high in recent months, perhaps partly as a result of the Iran war, linked with Trump, etc. As a result, when you, as I did recently, ask him about, you know, could you possibly rely on Conservative support in the future? I think his words to me were, it's not top of my bucket list. Clearly, it's not something many people in Reform would be jumping at, but nor is it something that people are ruling out either. And I think both Kemi Badenoch and Nigel Farage will be thinking very hard about that going forward. And if indeed by the end of today and by the end of tomorrow, even we have the story really is that Nigel Farage has massively exceeded expectations, you know, 1,500 plus wins, then you can see him perhaps becoming more bullish on the question of whether or not he'll cooperate with them.
16: We should talk briefly about the Greens. Now, dear listeners, you have a disadvantage because as we sit here, the London results have not been declared. They're coming around 7 o'clock tonight. But obviously, one way or another, Greens are going to make significant inroads into Labour's vote in London. How far, how many councils they turn, we don't know yet. Maybe one, it may be as many as four, but it's probably on somewhere between those two figures. But either way, that is going to put the fear of God into a lot of Labour MPs because Labour, especially High Command, is pretty London-centric. And so when they see the Greens on their doorstep, they are going to take the message from that. We need to go left. We need to tilt left and appeal to progressive voters.
17: Yeah, I mean, if you think about what we know about the intervention we're expecting from Keir Starmer, you know, you've reported on Europe. I've reported that it's going to include an offer on young people. That, to me, sounds very much like a Keir Starmer that is concerned about the threat of the Green Party in this moment. And that is something that he's hearing from cabinet ministers. You know, we've spoken about David Lammy, the deputy prime minister, before. This is something that those around him are thinking very, very seriously about. And I think that will be one of the things that they judge him on next week. How convincing is he when he comes to addressing their concerns about finally having a very credible, in the eyes of many voters, threat on the left will be. So, I mean, let's just see. But equally, there have been some suggestions, perhaps, that the Greens have not been massively performing in line with some of their expectations. But even so, the evidence is that outside of London, they're still taking a lot of the wind out of Labour sails as well. So all round, a really negative development, I think, is the headline for the Labour Party.
16: And look, the big question next week, does Keir Starmer have another gear? Can he go up a gear? Or is he going to be stuck, as Lord Hutton put it today, a former Labour cabinet minister, in first gear? And that's the question, because everything we're hearing about this reset speech on Monday doesn't sound like Keir Starmer wants to rip up the manifesto or get rid of the red lines. So can he come out with a bold enough offer that is enough to win over voters, or is it going to be more of the same? And if it is more of the same, that will probably hasten his demise, I would have thought.
17: Yeah, I mean, one Downing Street insider said that it will perhaps be about the direction and not the destination, i.e. like, can you really signal what your direction of travel is while being able to stop short of saying absolutely cast iron, this is exactly what we're going to do. And I think that will be the key question, is if he does go for that more directional model, so to speak, next week, are Labour MPs and cabinet ministers going to be convinced that that represents a real sea change in how serious he's taking this?
16: And then lastly, we should just talk about Scotland and Wales. I'm acutely aware we didn't do that on last week's podcast. And it is really important because there's a much bigger picture there, which is you've now got two political parties, the SNP, implied that are both pro-independence, that are leading those governments. And that will start to make more of a case for independence. It may take time, it may not now, but that is a shift.
17: Massively, massively. And I mean, the priority that they give that will be fascinating to see. Just how nervous Labour MPs are about that will also be fascinating to see. I mean, picking up, especially from Cabinet, a huge amount of sadness in the case of Scotland, where they feel that actually you've got a lot of good campaigners there, that it is bitterly disappointing how hard this campaign has been. And in their view, the SNP record is abysmal, and yet here they are on track for a fifth term, and that is something that's very hard for a number of these leading Labour lights to take. Likewise, Wales also has its own massively totemic value for the Labour Party, particularly, I think, Nigel Farage eyeing up those valley areas. I mean, he said to me he was very confident in those regions that Le Forme would be doing stunningly well. So we will see on that.
16: Well, and thank you for listening. And we will obviously be back on Tuesday and we'll be able to tell you indeed where is Starmer and is he going to survive this? It looks like he probably will at the moment.
2: 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Don't miss the West End premiere, playing now at Soho Place for a strictly limited run until the 18th of July. Book now at sohoplace.org.
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18: I'm in the kitchen with Charlie Bigham. 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
18: Noodles? 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
19: Guilty. And while ovens rule at roasting,
18: the pan is king of noodling.
19: Whether it's pad thai, yakisoba or laksa, finding that perfect texture is a bottomless noodle rabbit hole.
18: But all I have to do is stir it in the pan for 6 minutes, right?
19: Bingo! Try the new Charlie Bigham's Asian pan-fry noodle range, handmade in my kitchen.
18: Pan-fried in yours.
9: Good morning, I'm Daryl Jackson from the Times Radio newsroom. These are the headlines. Reform UK has made sweeping gains in the local elections in England. It's currently got more than 1,400 extra councillors and has taken control of 13 councils. Leader Nigel Farage says he's been confident for the last month that Reform would do well in traditional Labour heartlands. He says politics is going through dramatic changes.
20: If you believe that Britain is broken, that it needs fundamental change and reform, then we're the guys out there saying it. What I think is really interesting is the old idea that a party is on the right and it attracts votes in a certain area, or it's on the left, and for socio-economic reasons it attracts votes in that area. We've just blown that apart overnight. The old ideas of left and right have literally been blown apart in the last 24 hours.
9: The Mayor of London, Sir Sadiq Khan, has described the local council results as bitterly disappointing for Labour. They've suffered significant losses with a fall of more than 1,300 seats in England. Sir Keir Starmer insists he's not going to walk away, though.
21: Voters have sent a message about the pace of change, how they want their lives improved. I was elected to meet those challenges, and I'm not going to walk away from those challenges and plunge the country into chaos.
9: In Wales, Labour was dealt a serious blow, with Plaid Cymru now the largest party. Zach Polanski's declared the two-party system as dead and buried after the Greens won the Hackney mayoralty. The Tories have lost more than 500 seats, but the leader, Kemi Badenoch, insists there are signs of recovery.
22: The Conservatives are coming back. I promised to renew this party. I said that we were going to rebuild after our worst defeat ever, and we can see those signs of renewal everywhere that we are standing.
9: And the Lib Dem leader, Sir Ed Davies, is pleased after taking control of Portsmouth and Stockport councils. Time now for the latest sports news with Craig Wakeling.
23: Hull City and Millwall ended their first leg of their Championship playoff with a stalemate. The match finished 0-0. The sides will meet again on Monday for a place at Wembley. Elsewhere, Southampton have been charged by the EFL over allegations of spying on Middlesbrough's training ground ahead of Saturday's first leg of their Championship playoff semi-final. It's understood a man was spotted taking pictures and videos. The governing body will ask the Independent Disciplinary Commission to shorten the 14-day response period and to list a hearing at the earliest opportunity. An England Test captain, Ben Stokes, took two wickets for Durham on first appearance since the Ashes in cricket's county championship. They have Worcestershire on 186 for six at what was the end of the first day of their Division 2 clash. Limited over skipper Harry Brook also made his domestic return and is unbeaten on 29 for Yorkshire, who ended the day on 110 for four after bowling Warwickshire out for 147. More on these stories, check out the Times website and app.
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1: Hello and welcome to Frontline. I'm Louis Sykes. Today we are joined by former Moscow correspondent and long-standing leader writer for the Times, Michael Binion. Michael, welcome back.
4: Thank you.
1: We've got May 9th coming up tomorrow. That's the, of course, the Victory Day parade in Moscow. Without any tanks, that's got to be a slightly worrying sign for the Kremlin, hasn't it?
4: Yes, it's certainly a change, because the May the 9th parade was always a chance for the Russians to show off their hardware. And it was also a good chance for Western military attaches to do a bit of spying and find out what was the latest hardware on offer, what they were trundling through Red Square. The idea of this peaceful parade is that they're making the most of it, trying to say that there's a need to defend the motherland, and therefore the tanks and other things are at the front line, which of course is true. But also, I think they're trying to play down the kind of militaristic aspect of it domestically, because there's such a lot of unease about the whole war in Ukraine anyway, that they want this to be a demonstration of happy support for the leadership.
1: Mm. And it is different this year than other years, in that this parade comes after Ukraine have spent the last year really bombarding a lot of Russian cities, refineries, infrastructure that in the past was very much out of reach for them. The Kremlin do seem worried that there could be some sort of attack disruption on the Victory Day parade this year. How big of a disaster would that be for Putin, even if it's just held up by some sort of strike that goes on elsewhere?
4: Well, that would be a catastrophe. I mean, if they actually had a missile strike on the parade, something landed in Red Square, it would not only be a dreadful public relations disaster, but it would be very serious domestically and internally, and it would probably be a crisis for Putin's leadership. I think the Ukrainians, first of all, probably can't do it that accurately. And secondly, even if they could, I think they wouldn't do that, because it would be so devastating. It would invite massive retaliation from the Russians, which would involve probably a huge bombardment of central Kiev all the famous monuments and churches and other things coming under attack. And they wouldn't want that.
1: Yes, yeah, so Russia's threatened to hit even foreign embassies in Kyiv if the parade is attacked. Is that a threat, though, that Ukraine's allies will take seriously? Because we do get a lot of very bombastic threats out of the Kremlin on all sorts of issues of Ukrainian attacks.
4: Yes, I mean, the allies and friends of Ukraine have been quite resolute in remaining in Kyiv. They've got their embassies there. Many of them have kept them fully manned throughout the war, although there have been plenty of attacks. We don't actually know, at least I don't know, of any particular embassy that has been hit or diplomats who've been killed by strikes on Kyiv. Mm. So it doesn't look as though the Russians have been targeting these embassies. They probably know where they are. And of course, all the ambassadors and all the diplomats, they still have to take cover when there's an air raid. They can't just sit in their embassies and feel safe. So it's quite difficult for them. And it's also difficult for them getting there and back. I mean, like everybody else, they have to go by train. You can't fly into Kyiv. The airport's been closed for a long time. So everyone takes trains, which amazingly are running pretty well. Mm. Though, of course, they're a pretty easy target if the Russians wish to hit them.
1: And Michael, you were in Moscow for some time as the correspondent there for the Times, as we mentioned earlier. Have you been to one of these Victory Day parades, and what can you tell us about them and the kind of space they hold in the Russian imagination?
4: Well, I've certainly been to one of them. I can't remember which. I think it was a Victory Day parade. I mean, I used to get quite muddled up because they had Victory Day parades in May, and then they also had, of course, the 7th of November, the great anniversary of the Communist Revolution. And that used to be the big one, the 7th of November parades, which I think don't even exist anymore. I think they've dropped them. They may have some sort of commemoration or something. But I used to go to one or two. I remember standing around. It was pretty boring, and there was a lot of kind of organization. You had to get in your place well in advance, and you waited till the kind of first group came along, and then the whole thing finally took off. When I was there, it was Brezhnev's time. Mm. He was the party secretary, and of course he was pretty gaga by then, so you watched them all slowly shuffle up to the top of Lenin's tomb and stand in a line there. And I don't know whether the enthusiastic waving and cheering for the Communist Party came from their hearts, or whether it was all just stage managed.
1: And, you know, what sort of There is the debate, as we mentioned earlier, of what sort of impact any kind of attack or disruption on the Victory Day parade would actually have in Russia. I mean, is it likely to have that kind of deterrent effect if there's some sort of disruption on the Russian people that Kiev might hope for? Or do you think actually any sort of attack here would really cause a kind of rally around the flag effect?
4: Well, I think both, actually. I think it would cause a rally around the flag. People would say this is an absolute outrage, but at the same time, it would make people very worried that Russia itself was completely vulnerable. And there's already been, there have been quite a number of attacks on buildings in or around Moscow. So it shows that the Ukrainians do have the missiles and the capability of reaching quite deep into Russian territory, which, of course, is a later development. It's only in the past year or two since they've been allowed to have these long-range missiles that do have a longer range and can hit targets deep inside Russia and have been given permission by the Americans to use these. I think they have some British missiles that can also strike deep into Russian territory. And they have done so. And they have caused considerable disruption. They've been hitting, as you say, oil refineries and industrial plants and, if they can, aeroplanes, aerodromes, places where the missiles are launched. They haven't targeted civilian buildings, at least not deliberately. I mean, some of these missiles have hit blocks of flats, and that has caused considerable alarm. And I think Russians do feel suddenly a bit vulnerable.
1: And in the run-up to the Victory Day parade, there has been this sort of wrangling between Kyiv and Moscow about the idea of a ceasefire. Originally, Moscow wanted the ceasefire on the 8th to the 9th for understandable reasons. Ukraine rejected that, but then offered to do a sort of ceasefire on the 5th and the 6th, I believe, which was not only rejected by Russia, but they did bombard Ukraine during that period. We hear a lot of these ceasefires get proposed by both sides. I'm not sure any have really held yet. This is something where the Russians maybe have got more to lose. Is this a ceasefire that Moscow might stick to, considering they proposed it?
4: Well, possibly, but I think the problem is that both sides are deeply suspicious of the other, and each wants to take advantage of any ceasefire to build up their forces, to try to bring up reinforcements without being bombarded during that particular day or 2 days or however long it lasts, and then have another crack. And that's basically what has happened. I mean, there have been ceasefires that seem to have held out for about a few hours, and then quite soon one side or the other breaks. They've tried ceasefires on religious festivals. I mean, that, of course, for both Russians and Ukrainians, is important, either on Orthodox Christmas, which is January the 7th, or on Easter Day, which is an even more important religious festival for both countries. Those have collapsed as well. I mean, partly the ceasefire offer is purely for external public relations. It's a way of trying to tell the world, look, we're not brutes. We're going to allow people to celebrate their religious festivals. But in fact, the military have no interest in a ceasefire at all unless they can take advantage of it.
1: And, you know, the worries or concern around the Victory Day parade come at a time when there are some sources saying that security is already heightened in Moscow and in Russia. We saw earlier this year internet blackouts as Russia tries to kind of clamp down on what information Russians are allowed to read and hear. There's now a European intel dossier that is going around reporting that there's tightened security around Putin. They've doubled up checks on staff that work closely with him. Is there a sign there that there's maybe something more than just a worry about the parade itself, and maybe there are some signs now that Putin feels a bit more worried about his position?
4: Yes, there are certainly signs of that, and there are certainly ominous developments. The closing of the internet, or at least the banning of a lot of social media platforms, has really, really angered a lot of ordinary people. It's brought home to them that this war has costs, and it's also crippled a lot of Russian industry, which relies, like most industries in most developed countries, relies a lot on internet communications and certainly on social media platforms. And that has had an effect. It's not a full ban. Well, it's meant to be, but like all these things, it doesn't seem to be totally enforced, so people have found ways around it. But the other signs are coming out that the mood is changing. I mean, The Economist had a very interesting article just this week on a report from apparently a former very senior person within the administration, it was of course anonymous, saying that the atmosphere has really changed and that people are frustrated, they're angry, and they're beginning to really distance themselves from Putin, who in turn seems to be distancing himself from the people. He's not often seen. He apparently spends a lot of time in bunkers and safe places. He does apparently fear either a missile attack or an assassination attack, or even, it's being suggested, he fears that there's disloyalty within the ranks and that people may try to push him out, to oust him. So we don't know. All of this is speculation. It always is in Russia. You can never be sure. Various voices will come up. You can't be sure they're speaking with authenticity. You can't be sure that any of these reports are true. For example, we had the long reports about 2 years ago that Putin was seriously ill. And we had the reports that doctors were coming in to treat him for what was thought to be cancer and that he was really suffering greatly. Well, it didn't seem to amount to anything. I mean, he may have been having treatment, but certainly the idea that he was, you know, terminally ill seems to be completely wrong. So all this speculation is a little bit hard to judge, but definitely the mood is pretty somber. The economy is doing poorly. People are angry and frustrated, and it's not a happy outlook for the Kremlin.
1: Yeah, exactly. You never know quite what to make of the sources that do come out of Moscow. I mean, former pro-Putin activist Ilya Remeslo, who came out with a rejection of the war message, despite having been a huge proponent of it. He then, I believe, ended up in a psychiatric ward. He's since, it seems, left and spoken to the Wall Street Journal and said he believes there is this split between the kind of central leadership group and Russian security services, namely the FSB. What should we make of those claims? Because obviously he's far from an impartial source. But at the same time, as you say, you know, he was a very hard proponent. It just seems unusual that these people are now coming out of the woodwork and being so against this message.
4: Yes, I mean, it's not surprising there are splits. I mean, the idea of a full-scale war that is tremendously costly for the Russian economy and even more costly for ordinary Russian lives. I mean, that is the thing that is really beginning to weigh on people's minds. You know, thousands and thousands of people have been killed or injured. And even though they're paying people to join up enormous sums of money, and for poor people out in the sticks, you know, in Siberia or something, it's quite attractive still. But the cost is enormous. And this is beginning to get through. And it's rather like the Afghanistan war, where after a while, the mothers of those killed became more and more angry and formed a sort of movement, which in those days was just as difficult as now to actually voice their opposition. We haven't seen an organized mothers' movement yet, but clearly that movement of people upset by the casualties is penetrating through to those in charge. And I think those in charge are pretty desperate about the stalemate, because really nothing has happened. They simply haven't advanced hardly a pace. They win some territory and then they get pushed back again, then they win some more. I mean, they've only advanced sort of about 30 or 40 miles along the front line, well, particularly the eastern front line, and it's got stuck. It's rather like the First World War. And even in Britain, in the First World War, there were many voices saying, is this the right strategy? I mean, people who were very gung-ho to push, you know, yet another push, and people within Earl Haig's command began to question that. Is it working? And the answer was, it wasn't really working, and there was well, I won't say mutiny, but there was certainly a disagreement which was hushed up. And it's not at all surprising if the same thing is happening in Russia.
1: And we were talking just before we started speaking on the recording here about the demographic issue as well in Russia. You know, they are now reportedly losing more soldiers than they can replace. And Russia already has this demographic problem. How far do you think they will continue to lose, you know, just people that ultimately they may well need to keep Russia afloat as a country?
4: Well, that is a very serious problem. That is a long-term problem. As you say, the demographic challenge has been there for some time. Like many other countries, the Russians are losing population. The birth rate is not keeping pace. There's still a very early death rate. I mean, accidents and, of course, alcoholism take a terrible toll, particularly on the male population. And in fact, Russia had and probably still has one of the highest differences between male and female mortality rates, where women often had an average lifespan that was 7 or 8 years longer than men, because men either drank themselves to death or were caught in accidents or, for some reason, succumbed to many more problems and industrial accidents. And of course, now that will be skewed even more because of the huge numbers of young men being lost in battle. So this is a long-term problem, and the Russians know it, and they've tried to encourage a birth rate, but of course that won't do anything in the immediate future. You know, we're not talking about trying to replace 21-year-olds now. I mean, you just can't do it. So what they've tried to do is import soldiers from elsewhere. They've imported quite a lot of Koreans from North Korea who don't seem to have covered themselves in glory and do

0: Really odd phase almost, where both sides are managing to advance in different areas. From the reports we're getting out of sources like the Institute for the Study of War, as we've already discussed, on neither sides are these serious strategic gains. But there must be an importance on the world stage that Ukraine can point to the battlefront and say we're not losing ground here.
1: That's why the Ukrainians are so terrified of the Russian demand that they surrender not only the territory the Russians now hold, but the rest of those two provinces, Donetsk and Luhansk, because in those provinces, some of the territory the Ukrainians still hold have become fortress cities. Mm. They are along the front line, and they are very much the ones that will hold that line and have done for some time, where the actual front hasn't changed very much in 2 years or so. And if they surrender those cities, then there's a pretty much a free run further inland for the Russians if they chose to go further. And that would be a serious blow to Ukraine's defence. They have fortified the front line as much as they can. As you say, it wobbles here and there in various places. They win some, they lose some. They had this incursion into Russian territory around Kursk, around that area, which sort of lasted for a bit. It was a morale booster, but it wasn't really a strategic gain. It was always meant to be a sort of bargaining chip, but the Russians seem to have taken most of that back. Otherwise, we're just seeing this stalemate, so it reminds most people simply of the First World War. Mm.
0: And yeah, we talk about the importance of those negotiations, which appear to have gone almost completely flat, in no small part because the Americans, who were really pushing for them, are now distracted elsewhere. There's always been this discussion, even since the early days of the war, of the idea of an off-ramp for Putin. I think perhaps the most recent one you could have pointed to was this idea of Trump pressurizing Zelensky into making pretty big concessions and pulling together some sort of ceasefire based on that. That now doesn't seem as likely, does it? So does the Kremlin have a kind of way out of this war at the moment?
1: Well, it's very hard to say. I mean, it could be that in the end, the Ukrainians feel they cannot continue indefinitely, particularly as they're not getting any military aid now directly from the Americans. Mm. The Europeans are buying equipment where they can and sending it on. But even that is running out. The Europeans have given the Ukrainians all the weapons that they had just on the shelf. And now they can't got very much spare stuff to arm the Ukrainians with. Now, the Ukrainians are making a pretty good job of manufacturing their own weapons, and particularly drones, where they seem suddenly to have produced a tremendous output of drones, which seem to be more and more determining the outcome of these battles. But nevertheless, how long Ukraine can go on and how willing they are to keep losing people. They are losing plenty of men themselves. And whether that a sort of war weariness is sinking in, they might be pressured into conceding territory already occupied. I think most strategists recognize that they're never going to get back Crimea or most of the territory that the Russians now have held for 4 years. They're not going to get it back. Whether they surrender any more, who knows? If they don't, does Putin have another sort of off-ramp? Well, hard to say. I mean, he could simply declare victory, or he could say, in the cause of humanity, we're now proposing an indefinite freeze of where things are now. And that possibly is the most likely. But whether the Russian military would go along with that, I mean, they would also say, well, what have we been fighting for? What has all this been about? Mm. And it's very hard to see a political victory for Putin or even a face-saving solution that would allow him to retreat and stop the fighting and halt the kind of huge loss of men, money, arms, everything that they're losing at the moment.
0: And I mentioned there, of course, as well, that there is this other very large conflict going on between Iran and the US and Israel. We've also now heard reports of Ukrainian SkyMap, which is a sort of anti-drone system, and, of course, many interceptor drones, Ukrainian designed, sometimes Ukrainian operated, being used in pretty serious numbers to shoot down Iranian drones over Gulf states. That's not... that is quite notable, isn't it? That Ukraine are almost a player in that situation, in playing a defensive role in a region that usually would rely entirely on the US.
1: Yes, indeed. I mean, it does show remarkable resilience by the Ukrainian Ministry of Defense.

0: or military in getting these drone factories not only producing enough drones for them to use on the front against the Russians, but to export. And of course, this does a great deal for Ukraine's reputation overseas of being a country still actively engaged in defending itself and able to export top-level stuff to those that need it, trying to win friends by sending missiles to those who are suffering attacks from Iran. That is something that, of course, will help Ukrainian morale and will help people recognize that Ukraine is not a spent force. And it does seem extraordinary that they still have the manpower to make these things, to mine the minerals, to get the whole production line up and running, when a lot of the young manpower is out at the front fighting.
1: Well, Michael Binion, former Moscow correspondent and long-standing leader writer for The Times, thank you very much for joining me today on Frontline.
0: Thank you.
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16: Hello, good morning. It's 6 o'clock. 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
17: The headlines: the Prime Minister's facing calls from MPs and union leaders to set out a timetable for his departure as Labour leader following heavy election losses across England, Scotland and Wales. And Russia and Ukraine have agreed to a three-day ceasefire to swap more than 1,000 prisoners.
16: Ahead, we'll bring you analysis. I'm live here in Edinburgh, where the SNP have retained their, well, long reign of power. They've extended it by another 5 years in Scotland. And we'll be live in Cardiff, because Plaid Cymru are celebrating after sweeping away decades of Labour control.
17: It's Saturday, the 9th of May.
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18: Callum, thank you. Good morning. The Prime Minister is facing calls from MPs and union leaders to set out a timetable for his departure as Labour leader following heavy losses across England, Scotland and Wales. But Sir Keir Starmer insists he won't walk away and will fight the next general election. The party has lost more than 1,300 seats and control of 37 councils so far. Among them is Birmingham City Council, where Labour has been in power for 14 years. Health Secretary Wes Streeting says there's no sugarcoating the result.
19: Good Labour candidates have lost through no fault of their own. We have to take responsibility for that as a government. We have to show that we can still be the change that people voted for at the last general election and show that politics can be a force for good. Keir Starmer will be setting out on Monday as our leader and Prime Minister how he intends to do that. He'll have my support and I'll be putting my shoulders to the wheel as the country's health secretary.
18: Labour also suffered a serious blow in Wales, where Plaid Cymru is now the largest party in the Senedd. First Minister Eleanor Morgan lost her seat and resigned as Welsh Labour leader as the party's century-long dominance came to an end. Baroness Morgan told supporters she takes responsibility for the result.
20: The age of two-party dominance is dead. The people of Wales rejected Welsh Labour. I would like to congratulate Plaid Cymru on their momentous success.
18: Reform UK pushed Labour into third place in Wales as the party made a series of significant gains. It took more than 1,400 seats in England, as well as control of councils, including Sunderland and Barnsley, where it ended more than 50 years of Labour control. Leader Nigel Farage says the results were astonishing.
21: We are directly taking votes from patriotic old Labour in areas that, frankly, they've been pretty much able to take for granted since the end of World War I. And the same goes for the Rhondda and Merthyr and many areas like that. And increasingly, the results aren't in parts of Scotland too.
18: The SNP will still be in charge at Holyrood, but won't have a majority. Scottish Labour leader Anna Sauer has acknowledged his party didn't win the argument. Elsewhere, officials have now confirmed 6 cases of hantavirus as the cruise ship at the centre of the rodent-borne virus outbreak heads for the Canary Islands. 2 further suspected cases have emerged, including a woman in Spain who sat near an infected cruise passenger on a flight. The World Health Organization says the risk to the wider public is low. Donald Trump says there will be a 3-day ceasefire in the war in Ukraine. Starting today, he says it will include a suspension of all kinetic activity, as well as an exchange of 1,000 prisoners from each side. Russia holds its Victory Day parade today, marking the end of the Second World War. And Sir David Attenborough's life and work has been celebrated at a special concert in London marking his 100th birthday. His 7-decade-long broadcasting career was honoured at the Royal Albert Hall last night. For a roundup of the news on demand, subscribe to the Times Radio News Briefing on any podcast platform.
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17: Stuart, thank you very much and good morning. It's 4 minutes past 6. This is Times Radio Breakfast with Rosie Wright and Callum McDonald. Now, we are in multiple locations this morning. I'm in London, where the Labour Party are coming to terms with a historic battering. The Prime Minister is facing calls from Labour MPs and unions to set out a timeline for his departure, having lost control of half the councils they were defending in England and over 1,400 councillors. Over 20 Labour MPs have been prepared to say publicly that Starmer should quit. To give you an idea, the Labour MP, Catherine West, confronted the loyalist Steve Reed, that's the housing secretary, on WhatsApp by saying, "It can be orderly or disorderly, but it's happening." So the question this morning, will it? Inevitably, we will hear calls for change today. Will that be a change of Prime Minister or a change of policy agenda? On the programme today, to help us answer that question, we will have pollsters, Labour watchers, the Environment Secretary Emma Reynolds, we'll ask her if she's happy with her current boss, the Tories and the Liberal Democrats.
16: And good morning. This is Callum MacDonald reporting from Edinburgh. Welcome to the Holyrood 9A pub. We are 100 yards from the Scottish Parliament, and to defy stereotypes and to defy your expectations, the pub is, at the moment, quite empty. You may have expected it to be buzzing at 6 o'clock on a post-election, drinking session. In any case, here we are in Edinburgh, soaking up, I suppose, really, the aftermath of this election, which has resulted in the SNP heading for beyond 20 years in power in Scotland. The SNP's won a fifth successive Scottish Parliament election, which is significant and, of course, a huge blow to Labour, who, not all that long ago, had ambitions of toppling the SNP here. They have fallen short, the SNP, that is, of the target of an overall majority at Holyrood, which was an interesting benchmark to set, given this Parliament was set up to avoid parties ever having majorities. More on that throughout the programme as well. Plus, we'll be checking into Wales as well. Gitt O'Hary, Boris Johnson's former communications chief and now Times Radio presenter, is reporting throughout the morning from Cardiff. He has also been in a pub. Classic Gitto. He's been chatting last night to the victorious Plaid Cymru. It's been a really disastrous night for Welsh Labour. Their 100-year control, rule, time in office in Wales has collapsed. Previously, the party held half of the seats in the Senedd. That's crumbled to 9 seats as you're waking up this morning.
17: And in terms of that election, there are still several hundred council seats yet to be declared in England. So we're going to keep you across the votes. But there has been a political shift. Coalitions are on the horizon, minority governments, a 5-party or 7-party system, depending on where you look in the UK. Nationalist parties now, to some degree, have power in all 3 devolved nations. So there's a lot for us to consider this morning. What are the longer term consequences of the votes cast in the last 48 hours? We'll look at it all.
16: Yeah, loads to come on Times Radio Breakfast this morning as we get to grips with what these election results really mean. And of course, your input is always welcome. You can text us on 87222, start your message with the word Times, or you can WhatsApp us as well. I've completely forgotten the number and I've not opened my WhatsApp screen yet in Edinburgh. Rosie, can you do the number?
17: I will.
16: I'm so sorry.
17: 0333 003 2353, and you can text us as well. 87222, start your message with the word Times. We should then say a good morning all the way in Cardiff to Gitt O'Hary, who joins us. Gitt, good morning.
0: Good morning, or as we say around here, bora da. I think every Plaid Cymru person would say it is a very, very, it's a bora da iawn for them. The Western Mail, which has just landed here at my parents' house, says a moment 100 years in the making. I'm speaking to you from what is undoubtedly the greatest heartland that the Labour Party has ever had. And that's not an exaggeration. It is where Wales is, where Keir Hardie was the first Labour MP ever, where Ramsay MacDonald, the first Labour Prime Minister ever, was at least briefly an MP. Jim Callaghan, one of the few people who's led Labour in power since the Second World War, was the MP in Cardiff. You've had Michael Foot, Neil Kinnock, countless people. And you've had a century of dominance. And since devolution, no other party has ever been in the lead in Wales. Yet yesterday, that party was reduced to just 9 seats out of 96 in the Welsh Senedd. pretty much on a par, just one seat ahead of the Conservatives, who are traditionally always been marginalised, and a party called Plaid Cymru, which literally means the Party of Wales, and a party that stands for independence for Wales as its ultimate goal, went from being a party that has been banging its head against, you know, its own heartlands, which is essentially about four rural seats on the west and north of Wales, to a party that has strong support across every nook and cranny of this country, and they will be in power. They will form the next government in Cardiff Bay. So a massive change of direction, a massive kick in the teeth for Keir Starmer, and a huge change of direction for Wales.
17: Yeah, what will their plans be, Gitto?
0: Well, they traditionally have put Welsh independence above all else. Recently, they've drifted, let's say, to the left. Some would argue that they're, you know, harder left than the Labour Party, certainly in power in Westminster. Some would say that they are, you know, to use the shorthand, pretty woke. But they have a charismatic, tall, articulate, dynamic, energetic leader in Rhina Bjorweth. And they plan to sort of not just govern more effectively, but as they put it, build a nation. And so there's an agenda there. And last night, it's worth saying, by the way, that Reform went from next to nothing in Wales to being undoubtedly the official opposition here. They're snapping on the heels of Plaid Cymru. It was a clean, clear win for Plaid Cymru, but Reform did extremely well. And I saw them out last night. And just so you've got the context, Callum is joining you from a pub up in Scotland. I'm not in a pub now, but if I was there, I wouldn't be surprised that they were still at it. It would not be empty. Reform were at a Wetherspoons in Cardiff Bay, and you had to leave the glamorous, you know, Bay area of Cardiff to find a pretty grotty pub, would not be unfair, in a part of Cardiff called Grangetown, where the great and the good of Plaid Cymru were celebrating. I caught up there with a man called David Wigley, Lord Wigley, who was an MP in 1974 and has pretty much been in politics since then, with the sole aim of one day seeing Plaid Cymru, seeing power devolve to Wales and then Plaid Cymru win it. So he was a very happy man in his 80s last night. He's the eldest statesman of Plaid Cymru. He is one of the most impressive politicians, I think, that Wales has produced in any party of the last half century. And you'll hear a bit of the ambience of the pub in the background as I asked him what this moment meant for him.
1: Well, it's partly against the Labour inheritance that we've got here. It's partly against Reform UK, of course, because the polarisation here was that Plaid Cymru was the only party that was capable of stopping Reform. And we did that. But the implication of this goes well beyond either Reform or Keir Starmer. What we're talking about is taking responsibility for building up the economy of Wales, getting Wales to be able to pay its way in the world, to create more income for the government, and then to be able to sustain better health services, educational services, and social services.
2: Does Rhina Bjorweth, do the people who've been elected, appreciate that? Because they look to a lot of people like a party that's left of Labour?
1: Well, of course, on some subjects we probably are to the left of Labour, but that's not very difficult given the Labour Party that we've got in Westminster at the moment. But being left means that you have a consciousness of the responsibility towards people in your communities that don't have the resources to help themselves.
2: As somebody who's battled for decades to try and get Plaid Cymru over the line, to be here tonight knowing that your country, your party, Plaid Cymru in charge of Wales.
1: Yes, it's incredible, isn't it? And my parents and your parents would be absolutely amazed with what's happened. But it's one thing winning an election. The next thing is delivering. And it's up to us, all the newly elected members and all the people of Wales, to pull together, not in opposition to London, but to work together, yes, with London, and yes, particularly with Europe, to make sure that we can get Wales working properly, generate the resources that we need, and then be able to deliver the social and health services and education that our people so desperately need.
16: High hopes from Plaid Cymru for sure. Lots more to come from Gitto Harry reporting from Cardiff throughout the course of the morning. Now, welcome to Edinburgh, to the Holyrood 9A, where I am single-handedly propping up the bar, and not for the first time. I say that, though. We've invited John Boothman along, the Times political correspondent based here in Edinburgh. Hello, John.
3: How are you doing, Carl?
16: Yeah, I'm all right. It's so good to see you. I'm grateful also that you've been doing the arithmetic on this election in Scotland for us, because the SNP have won. They will emerge as the largest party. In fact, they have emerged as the largest party. They've got 58 seats in the Scottish Parliament, which is just a couple of hundred yards down the road behind me. Labour and Reform, interestingly, are tied on 17. Then the Scottish Greens have made some gains. They've got 15 seats now. The Conservatives, way back in fifth place in all of this, on 12. And the Liberal Democrats on 10. I think, crucially, John, we have to start with what this means for independence. And I think how the SNP's drive for independence has evolved. Where do we stand now compared with previous SNP administrations?
3: John Swinney wanted to have more than 65 seats and an absolute majority in the Scottish Parliament to emulate what Alex Salmond did in 2011. He thought that would give him an irresistible position in negotiations with the UK government, a mandate for that independence referendum. Now, it's interesting that he's fallen short of that, that compared with 2021, for example, when Nicola Sturgeon fell short of that absolute majority by one seat, John Swinney has fallen short, really, by a number of seats. What we're talking about, he's got 58 seats, so he's fallen short by seven seats. His share of the vote, interestingly enough, has dropped nearly 10%. What's interesting, though, is that if you add together the votes of the SNP in Parliament, the number of MSPs, that 58, plus the 15 that the Greens have got, it's actually not that much different from what Nicola Sturgeon got in 2021. 73 seats is what the independence majority is in that Scottish Parliament. Actually adding together the SNP and the Greens in 2021 gave you 72 seats. So before everybody gets carried away, and I don't want to spoil the party in independence, actually the SNP and the Greens ain't in that much of a different position. Look, notwithstanding that, an emphatic election victory for John Swinney on those 58 seats, particularly since all of his major rivals didn't even reach 20.
16: Well, this is the other part of it. So it's intriguing that Labour and Reform are tied on 17 seats each. And we will spend more time talking about Labour in just a second. But first of all, this rise of Reform. They've come from nowhere over the course of, a couple of years at most in Scotland. What has that done to the Conservatives, who traditionally would have been that kind of right of centre opposition party in Scotland? In fact, under Ruth Davidson and indeed Douglas Ross, they did all right, to be fair, the Conservatives in the Scottish Parliament.
3: Look, Ruth Davidson and Douglas Ross took the Conservatives to second place in the Scottish Parliament. Actually, both of them in the last two elections, I think, had 31 seats. Now, the Tories had a very bad night. They're now in fifth place. They've won, a dozen seats. They are the biggest losers in yesterday's election in Scotland. But again, if you add up the Reform seats with the Conservative seats, it actually adds up to not really far away to what the Conservatives themselves got the last time. So that's an interesting facet of that. Notwithstanding that, of course, again, Reform have gone from nothing to 17, joint second place. A very, very good result for them. But again, I'm bound to say, not quite as good as Reform are doing probably in England and certainly in Wales.
16: Yes, absolutely. Right, let's talk about Labour. And where this leaves Anas Sarwar, I mean, we've spoken frequently in the last couple of years, John, and he was locked on to be First Minister in within living memory. We're all old enough to remember that. That has dissipated. That has disappeared. I mean, he is parking the responsibility for that firmly at the door of Number 10 and firmly on Keir Starmer's shoulders, I suppose, as well, with all of that. What does Sarwar do now? He is leading one of the biggest opposition parties at Holyrood. Will he do that for the long term, do you think? Is he going to stick around?
3: Well, look, yesterday his colleagues were saying to me that he was stunned at the election result, but they also said he was staying.
16: Yeah.
3: Now, I think that's certainly the case in the short term. I think, you know, the advice he'll be getting is that, look, let's wait and see what happens south of the border at Westminster. Let's see what happens with Keir Starmer. But, look, you know, Anas Sarwar had set his heart on being the First Minister. He admitted yesterday he had failed. The reasons for that, I think it's worth saying that the reform intervention in the election certainly played a part. Basically, reform's intervention ensured that Labour couldn't win those critical constituency seats which the SNP mopped up on. Secondly, I think it's worth saying, and this is something that was certainly underplayed in the run-up to the election, the fact that the Green Party only stood in six of the 73 constituencies benefited the SNP hugely. I think there were a lot of Green voters, and the Green vote, of course, is up, who would have voted SNP in the constituencies yesterday. But look, you can't get away from it. The big overwhelming factor, and Sarwar himself, you know, has been saying this now for what, since the end of February, was Keir Starmer and the performance of the Labour government.
16: Yeah. So then, what does John Swinney do now, John? Because one of the thoughts here is, and it's worth noting this, John Swinney for the first time has a mandate as First Minister, i.e. he has been voted in as First Minister for the first time, despite leading the SNP previously and obviously taking over in the post-Humza Yousaf era in the last couple of years. Does he have to come up with some sort of strategy on independence? He himself set the benchmark of a majority, which is an odd thing to do. I get it. It's what Salmond had before, and that's what gave them the drive to go for it in 2014. This parliament was never designed to return majorities. It was designed, in fact, to do the exact opposite. And so he set that benchmark for himself. How does he now square that circle today for independent supporters? He's got to come out and say something. I suppose he could say, I said we wanted a majority, we've not got one, so we're going to park independence for 5 years. Will he do that? That seems a bit unrealistic.
3: Look, the SNP will never park independence. That's the raison d'etre for their existence.
16: Yeah.
3: The fact of the matter is, you know, they have got that non-independence majority. They will start to use that, deploy that, to talk about it. They will go out there, they will demand a Section 30 order, that order from Westminster, to grant the Scottish Parliament the power to call a referendum. You know, I think people forget that Keir Starmer and the Labour government have also got a mandate not to have one, but we'll park that for the minute. But I think that demand will obviously continue. You know, the SNP deployed the independence argument very well during the election. It helped to boost their vote, because the distance between support for independence and the opinion polls and support for the SNP itself is actually quite large. So that's not going away. It's worth noting again, to talk about Wales and Northern Ireland, I saw the Plaid Cymru congratulating the SNP last night. I saw tweets, I think, from Mary Lou MacDonald and from Michelle O'Neill congratulating John Swinney on his victory last night. So I think we will see, and we will see lots of talk and some cooperation, and not just over independence, but over a whole number of issues between the three devolved administrations. We are in a different era now. You know, three first ministers, probably, you know, I think the Plaid Cymru will probably form the administration in Wales, who are all nationalists. So, again, that's going to be a new dynamic that we can see in British politics.
16: Yeah, I think that's a fascinating one to watch. John, thank you very much. Very good to see you this morning, and thanks for coming to the pub with me. It's not the first time. It won't be the last.
3: Well, probably. But just, you know, so the listeners are aware, you know, we haven't been standing and propping up the bar.
16: No. It's true. Yes. We only arrived this morning, crucially.
17: It is,
16: yeah, exactly.
17: It's 6:23, exactly, unlike Gitto, who has definitely been in a pub celebrating with the celebratory Plaid Cymru party. Lots to come here, 23 minutes past six. In a moment, what do these election results, local councils in England, parliamentary elections in Wales and Scotland, what does it tell us about the next general election? This is Rosie Wright and Callum McDonald on Times Radio with Handelsbanken, real relationship banking. 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
17: 25 minutes past six. Now, the local elections in England have seen huge gains for reform. In Scotland and Wales, parliamentary elections, nationalist parties now hold majorities. And across the UK, the two parties that have dominated politics for years, Labour and the Conservatives, did badly. So how seismic a change has this been for UK politics? Let's speak to the director of Deltapol, Joe Twyman. Joe, good morning.
27: Good morning, Rosie.
17: Shall we start then with the local elections in England, what it shows us about the sort of fragmentation of the two-party system?
27: Yes, absolutely. The two-party system had long been described as, if not dead, then certainly on its last legs. And this was simply another nail in that coffin. For some time, polls, national polls, had shown just how far the two main parties had fallen, and these election results backed that up. We saw a situation where in the projected national share, so that's the calculation that's made that if these elections were taking place across the whole country, Reform were on 26% of the vote, the Greens on 18, Conservative and Labour on 17, and the Lib Dems on 16. So extraordinarily close between all of those parties, and that share was replicated in many of the contests that we saw. Labour took an absolute kicking, more than 1,400 individual council seats lost at the last count. The Conservatives fell back as well. The big winners were clearly Reform, who did an extremely good job in areas that voted Leave in the Brexit referendum, or lent towards Leave in the Brexit referendum, but did less well in other areas. So a very complicated picture, certainly.
17: Yes, and there's been quite a lot of talk about what would have happened if what happened over the last 48 hours was a national election rather than local council votes. And how easy actually is it to extrapolate, you know, what we've seen as to what would happen if there was a general election called today?
27: Well, you can do a calculation that we talked about to see if how it would look if there was a national local election,
17: yeah,
27: and people were voting on local issues. But extrapolating things up to a general election is far more complicated. Local elections are what geeks like me call second order elections, and people's motivations for voting and for their voting choice are very different from those in a national election. But what it does demonstrate is the size of the task facing Labour if it is to hold on to its majority at the next general election. It's worth pointing out that the next general election doesn't have to be for, I think, 170 weeks, and a week is a long time in politics, so yeah. It's a long time to go. But nonetheless, what these results, particularly in areas like London and Birmingham, demonstrate is the difficulty that Labour has from being attacked on all fronts. In London, for instance, Labour lost seats and councils to Reform, to the Greens, to the Conservatives, and to the Lib Dems.
6: Yeah.
27: And so if you're Labour and you're trying to position yourself ideologically, perhaps some sort of pivot or reset that's been discussed, what position on the ideological spectrum is there that will suddenly magically appeal to all of those different groups? And that's the difficulty ahead. But all of this is extremely difficult to extrapolate, because the result could potentially be so close in individual constituencies. If you have a situation at the next election where you have three, four, five, perhaps even six parties all within a chance of winning that constituency, you go from a situation where a performance of 30, 40 or 50% in a constituency could win to a situation where potentially 20, 22, 25% could win that constituency,
6: yeah,
27: with other parties close behind.
6: Might there then be a conversation about the voting system that we use here?
27: I think that's very unlikely, because firstly, we did have a referendum on that and it didn't exactly spark massive excitement. But also, more presciently, if you are elected under that voting system, the likelihood is you're probably going to stick with it.
6: Yes.
27: I think we will see next time around, whoever wins the largest number of votes in Parliament, that will probably be disproportional to the number of seats won will be disproportional to the number of votes gained. And
6: yes.
27: So I think they'll probably stick with it. But, you know, if the last 10 years of British politics have taught us anything, it's that nothing can be ruled out and nothing can be guaranteed. Maybe it will come up in some sort of coalition negotiations.
6: Yes. Joe, thank you very much. Joe Twyman, the director of Delta Poll. Really appreciate your time. Callum, I mean, Joe's talking there about, you know, what kind of magic would the Labour Party be able to use to attract all the different figures who previously would have voted Labour, who then decided, let's say in London, to vote either Liberal Democrat, Reform or Green or Conservative. There is no magic wand. They are going to talk to us, I think, endlessly over the next 24 hours about change. The magic wand really needs to tell them what to change and where, and if that's policy or person.
16: Yeah, I think the kind of what voters want, the feeling all the way through this kind of Labour government is that things just don't work. Things don't work. I work hard and I still can't afford the basic stuff. I can't afford to have one holiday a year. It's that feeling of kind of frustration and lethargy, I think, with politics that needs to be smashed and needs to be broken. And it needs that. I think that needs sort of a charismatic person. Do we have any of those? Discuss. It needs somebody with policies that feel like they are energised and motivated to actually impact real life. And I wonder if we have that. Is that visible? One of the things that I was thinking about this morning on the way in, and this was inspired actually by a conversation I had with the Lib Dem MP Wendy Chamberlain last night. What question have voters answered in these elections? And I think that is something that is underpinning all of my thinking today. By casting votes in English councils, in the Welsh Senedd, and for the Scottish Parliament, what question have voters been answering? And I'm not sure if I've got an answer to that. I'm hopeful that you do on WhatsApp. It's 0333 003 2353. But in so many ways, if we can pin that down, what question have voters answered with the way that they have cast their ballots in the last 48 hours, then actually that might help political parties wrestle with that sense of frustration and what people are actually looking for from here on out.
6: Yeah, we're going to speak to the government in a couple of hours' time. That's Emma Reynolds, the Environment Secretary. On the way, though, here we've got your daily briefing of politics, business and sport. The fight to get into the Premier League is well underway. All of that to come, but first let's get the news now with Stuart Willey.
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18: Rosie, thank you. Good morning. Sir Keir Starmer says he won't stand down as Labour leader despite growing calls from some MPs and union leaders. His party suffered big losses in elections, including the loss of 1,300 council seats and 37 local authorities. Ollie Cole is our reporter in the Times newsroom.
8: It's not actually the maths that matters here, it's the geography. And actually, Labour has managed to lose a lot of its heartlands. I mean, if you look at things like Sunderland Council, Labour have run Sunderland Council for the last 50 years, and they have lost it to Nigel Farage's Reform.
18: Reform UK has been celebrating those significant gains as the party picks up more than 1,400 seats. Kemi Badenoch says the Conservatives are coming back despite losing hundreds of councillors. The SNP has won a fifth term in power in Scotland, while the Lib Dems are pleased with 834 seats won so far. Elsewhere, a ninth person has been arrested over an arson attack on ambulances operated by a Jewish charity. 48-year-old man was detained in East London on suspicion of conspiracy to commit arson. Six cases of hantavirus have been confirmed by the World Health Organization. Some 22 Britons are on board an infected cruise liner, which is expected to reach Tenerife tomorrow. And the television presenters Tess Daly and Vernon Kay have announced they're separating after 22 years of marriage. In a statement, they said their split is amicable and that no other parties are involved. Don't forget, you can set the Times Radio News Briefing as your news service on Alexa.
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16: Good morning, it's 6.35. Welcome to Edinburgh, just one part of Times Radio Breakfast this morning. We're also in London and in Cardiff as we come to terms with, as we assess what these election results mean across the country, for various parts of the country, but for the United Kingdom as a whole. Let's get into our morning briefing on politics, business and sport, and welcome Alan Tolhurst, who is Chief Reporter at Politics Home. Alan, good morning.
12: Morning.
16: Great to speak to you. Loads to sort of get at today. Shall we start with the kind of numbers, how things are looking here, particularly in the local election results, which we haven't actually spent much time on so far this morning. Reform UK gaining nearly 1,500 seats. Labour losses so far just over 1,400. Combine that with the SNP holding on to control here in Scotland, Plaid Cymru becoming the largest party in Wales, Reform coming second in both Wales and Scotland. Labour's dominance is over across the country, Alan. What does that mean for the parliamentary Labour Party this morning?
12: Yeah, I mean, massive questions for those MPs to work out whether they want to continue to back the person who gave them this massive majority in Keir Starmer. And you're right, it looks like the strategy that was implemented in 2024, which allowed them to win basically everywhere, to win heavily in cities, but also to win back areas in towns, to win back the red wall that was lost under Jeremy Corbyn. You know, that's all melted away and they're losing essentially to Reform in lots of places and losing to the Greens elsewhere, you know. And so therefore, that kind of sense of what the kind of, you know, we talk about building electoral coalitions. The electoral coalition that Labour put together in 2024 has completely crumbled in these local elections and up in Scotland and Wales. And so therefore, what does the party do? What electoral coalition does this party put together at the time of the next election? And can it put one together that will get them anywhere near to winning in the next election?
16: Yeah, I think it's interesting to assess the reaction of MPs. You know, some of the usual suspects have been critical of Starmer. I think there's been one or two other critical voices that have maybe emerged in the last couple of days as well. And obviously, this weekend is all eyes on cabinet members and indeed former cabinet members who may be jostling for any leadership contest. Let's have a little listen to the Health Secretary, Wes Streeting, who's been speaking about successes in his own area, but was really, I suppose, less enthused about how the Labour Party's doing nationally.
0: There's no doubt that the voters have sent us a clear message in England, Scotland and Wales that the Labour government is not yet delivering the change that people voted for. And we have to take responsibility as the government for the fact that good Labour people across England, Wales and Scotland have lost through no fault of their own. Here in Redbridge, we're showing how Labour can win, not by trying to be someone else, but by being Labour. I'm very proud of our leader. I'm very proud to be part of the team here. This is how Labour wins, as Labour, as a team. That's what the Prime Minister will be setting out, I'm sure, on Monday, and he'll have my support.
16: Yeah, so this is the other thing about this, Alan, isn't it? This projection forward to Monday, as though Monday is going to solve all of Labour's ills. I mean, they've got to go some if that's going to be true.
12: Yeah, and I think what was interesting was that when yesterday afternoon, when we started to see some backbench Labour MPs come out against the Prime Minister and say that they wanted to see Keir Starmer or set out a timetable or quit, a lot of them use this phrase, without significant change, but it's not really clear what they mean by what the significant change is, and whether, as you say, a speech on Monday setting out a kind of direction of travel, potentially what policies might be in the King's speech next week, is that going to count as significant change? And if so, you know, why come out so soon after and say that that's required? It's not really sure. I think a lot of people are kind of bobbing up and down, wanting to see something happen, but no one's quite sure, no one's ready to make the first move just yet, and no one's quite sure how they're effectively going to make that change they want to do. So yeah, we're in a kind of this odd sort of holding pattern at the moment until we kind of get someone to really kind of make the first move.
16: And what about the other parties? We've got to think about Reform UK and all of this. We've got to consider where this leaves the Conservatives, where it leaves the Lib Dems, etc. What are the other parties? How are they emerging after this set of elections?
12: Well, I think one of the key issues I think you've got to look at is that some of the gains made by the Greens in terms of councillors and councils might not look as impressive as they were perhaps expecting, but their vote share has been really strong. They just haven't been able to perhaps win seats. They've taken a lot of votes off Labour, but haven't necessarily won lots of seats. But on the other side of things, where Reform have been really strong is that they've won lots of seats by basically just stripping all the kind of Conservative votes. So the Conservative vote share has been kind of decimated, as well as them losing lots of seats. There's really been kind of decimated. And actually, that's part of Labour's problem, is that in some places, their vote share has not gone down hugely. They've largely held their support, but Reform have basically taken all the votes on the right, which has been able to allow them to win. And so I think that's kind of the story, is that beyond those kind of the two parties, the Labour and Reform, the Greens and the Tories, there's lots more kind of going on under the surface. And as you say, the kind of what's going on in Wales and Scotland, the kind of the win by those two nationalist parties, that's going to have long-term ramifications, you'd imagine, for the kind of constitutional questions in the UK as well.
6: Those constitutional questions, I mean, we heard from SNP, I think I've said, and actually implied Cymru, they've said, look, for the next 4 years, they've got other things to focus on. But what, I mean, could there be really material consequences for a decade's time now for what's happened in the last 48 hours?
12: Yeah, I mean, I think if we get to the point in 10 years' time where there has been perhaps referendums in either Wales or Scotland, we can look back to May the 7th, 2026 as the kind of the stepping stone towards that. I don't think either of the parties are ready yet to fight a kind of an independence campaign. And certainly in Wales, there's not a majority for independence parties. Up in Scotland, there probably is one the SNP put together with the Greens. You know, for Wales, it's more tricky. And obviously, there has been much weaker sentiment for independence for a long time. And I think a lot of people argue that the vote for Plaid, you know, is a vote to kind of, in the same way that people voted against Labour for reform in England, it's kind of a vote against the incumbency in Wales. It's not necessarily a kind of a true pro-independence vote. And so I don't think we're going to see necessarily, certainly in this parliament, we're definitely not going to see kind of those big changes. But I do think that it perhaps sets out the kind of the steps on the road towards potential referendums in the future.
6: Yeah. Final thing, I just want to ask, Alan, this WhatsApp message that we've seen. We had Steve Reid, it was before the local elections, the housing secretary had said, we do not want to be like the Tories and sort of just circle through leaders. There's this extraordinary message from Catherine West, a former Foreign Office Minister, obviously Labour MP, directly confronted Steve Reid on a WhatsApp group saying, it can be orderly or disorderly, but it's happening, Steve. I mean, what does that tell us about the sentiment of some of those Labour MPs who are feeling so desperately frustrated this morning?
12: Yeah, anyone who knows Kat West knows that she's not kind of an agitator. That says, you know, it's kind of clear, I think, from some of the people we saw coming out yesterday, it's not necessarily just the kind of the usual suspects, those people on the kind of left of the party and the social campaign group. There are lots of people in the centre of the party who are coming around to this idea that actually they do have to replace Keir Starmer. I think the thing is, at the moment, we're seeing things like set out a timetable and that sort of thing, which I never really kind of understand, because that doesn't really, it is just saying someone should quit. It's kind of, you can make it feel nice to yourself, but you are really kind of sticking the knife in. So I don't necessarily think that they have a sense of what they want to happen next.
6: Yeah.
12: There is that growing anger, but essentially, you know, we've seen a kind of a bit of a rear guard action from some in the cabinet to try and kind of shore up Keir Starmer. But I think until we get, you know, kind of the end of the results today, and there's a sense of where the lay of the land is, we're not going to see anyone kind of push. Obviously, if you're, you know, Burnham, you need it to be delayed. You need this timetable to be much longer. And obviously, if you're someone like West Streeting, you perhaps do want to see an earlier kind of fight, but we're kind of stuck until we see a kind of a big wave. It did seem like yesterday afternoon there was a couple, maybe some more would go over the top. Hasn't really happened. We're stuck still in the single figures. That's a long way from kind of a groundswell of opinion in the PLP. There does need to be a change anytime soon.
1: Yeah, they're kind of frozen. They're frozen in place at this point in time, and we wait to see how things transpire from here on out. Alan, great to speak to you. That is Alan Tolhurst, who is chief reporter at Politics Home.
6: OK, let's move to the sport. And the Championship playoff games are underway, but what's been called Spygate 2 has overtaken the action on the pitch. We gave you the first part of this yesterday. Right, Nick Ellerby's in the studio from TalkSport. Spygate 2?
2: Yeah.
6: What's the second part?
2: So what's happened is that you know what's happened here, right? So,
6: Southampton in the hedges.
2: Southampton have been charged now by the EFL, the English Football League, because a man was found filming Middlesbrough's training session from the bushes on a verge outside their training ground. And there's sort of been form for this previously in the Championship. In 2019, Leeds were found to have been spying on Derby's training, and the EFL actually changed their rules. So previously it just said clubs had to act with utmost good faith towards each other. Now the rule book says teams cannot observe each other's training sessions 72 hours before a game. So Southampton are now going to have to present their evidence to a kind of independent panel. Usually you get 14 days to do this, but today is the second playoff semi-final, Championship playoff semi-final between Middlesbrough and Southampton. It's live on TalkSport 2 at 12:30 at this lunchtime, and they'll play a second leg on Tuesday, a second semi-final. So, you know, all this will be done before Southampton will have to present their evidence. So I think everyone wants this to sort of hurry up a little bit. Southampton could be fined. Leeds were fined £200,000 for this back in 2019, but there is still a chance that Southampton could be kicked out of the competition.
6: Oh, yeah, despite the spying. Well, we'll see what happens. Premier League, take us through the Arsenal-West Ham game tomorrow and what's at stake.
2: Well, I mean, the title race has sort of come down to the wire. Arsenal are 5 points ahead of Manchester City. Manchester City have one game in hand, but crucially, the goal difference also favours Arsenal. Now, Manchester City are in action today. They're hosting Brentford. They really need to win that. If they don't win, you would think the title probably is Arsenal's. Arsenal go to West Ham tomorrow. West Ham are still fighting to stay up. They're in the last relegation spot. We could see Spurs go down still. They are hosting they're hosting Leeds on Monday. That's live on TalkSport.
6: Great.
2: And Nottingham Forest also playing tomorrow afternoon at home to Newcastle. But you'd think either West Ham or Spurs probably going down. So West Ham need to get a result. If they do get a result against Arsenal tomorrow, then the title race is on. Interestingly to note, Fulham against Bournemouth today. one of the Bournemouth players has been taken out of the squad. This guy called Alex Jimenez, 21-year-old, Spanish guy.
6: Suspended. What happened?
2: Well, we have to be quite careful here, but what's happened is that Bournemouth are investigating something that's come up online. So some images circulated appearing to show some screenshots and some videos of this 21-year-old right-back who plays for Bournemouth, Spanish guy, Alex Jimenez, speaking to a girl who claims she's 15. And he's talking to her, potentially talking about meeting up. We don't know if these messages were legitimate or not. That is being investigated. But quite tellingly, the Bournemouth manager, Andoni Iraola, says, wait and see what happens with the investigation. But he said, I hope it's not what we think. So that's still ongoing. Alex Jimenez has been left out of the squad this weekend.
6: OK, final thing. Stokes is back playing cricket. Just remind us why he's been away, because it's a bit kind of be a sort of gentle easing back for the England captain.
2: Yeah, Ben Stokes, England captain, test series starts on June the 4th against New Zealand. He hasn't played since the disastrous Ashes, but in February when he was training with Durham, his county, he was smashed in the face by a ball and needed reconstructive facial surgery. Just another long list of his injuries.
6: Oh, yeah, but of course.
2: He's looking great, I can report. I was watching the YouTube feed from Worcestershire versus Durham yesterday. Ben Stokes actually opened the bowling. Now, Ben Stokes is a bit like the Wayne Rooney of cricket. He could play in pretty much any position. He's kind of overused, sometimes overburdened. England really need to decide on their opening ball partnership this summer, because recently they've let go Jimmy Anderson and Stuart Broad, these two legendary players. Chris Wokes is retired. So we're sort of struggling for a new ball bowler. There's some talk that Ben Stokes might be able to do it, but it's kind of a bit too much pressure on a guy who's already captain and in charge of the team. But he took 2 for 40, got a wicket with his eighth ball. South African young batter Dan Lattigan playing for Worcestershire. It looks good. But yeah, that all still to be sorted out. Plus we've got this Durham coach, former Australia batter Marcus North, who's been asked to be the England selector. He's got to try and work out how he gets out of his Durham contract and into the England setup before the test summer starts at the beginning of June.
6: Oh, many different negotiations of people trying to

0: the update on sport.
1: So much more to come on Times Radio Breakfast. We are right across the UK for you today, from London, from Edinburgh, from Cardiff as well. I'm at the Holyrood 9A pub, where I can tell you that the pints from the Loch Lomond Brewery are called Dove from Above, Howling at the Moon, and the Southern Summit Pale Ale. None of which are available to us right now at breakfast time, but all of which are available if you're here a bit later in the day. In any case, lots more to come from here as we assess the impact and fallout of all of these elections across the UK, including in the next couple of minutes what impact the results have on the bond market. We'll find out in just a moment. 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
0: It's 6:52. Let's have a quick look at what else is happening in the news this morning. President Trump has announced a 3-day ceasefire between Ukraine and Russia to allow celebrations to take place in Moscow, marking the Soviet Union's part in defeating the Nazis in World War II. In a post on Truth Social, Trump said 1,000 prisoners from each country would also be returned in addition under the agreement. Speaking to reporters last night, the president said the ceasefire could even be extended.
8: I mean, it could be. It'd be nice. I'd like to see it stop. Russia, Ukraine, it's the worst thing since World War II in terms of life. 25,000 young soldiers every month. It's crazy. So it could very well be.
1: US fighter jets have fired upon 2 Iranian-flagged oil tankers on the second consecutive day of strikes across the Middle East. The US military says it's enforcing the blockade that President Trump's imposed on Iran in retaliation for Tehran preventing commercial shipping from transiting the Strait of Hormuz. Meanwhile, Marco Rubio, the US Secretary of State, said he was expecting a response from Iran on how to end the war, and he's hoping it will be a serious offer.
0: The number of migrants who've crossed the Channel in small boats has now passed 200,000. The figures, which take in statistics from 2018 onwards, means that equates to an average of 66 people a day. So far, there have been 7,380 migrants cross the Channel so far this year on 115 boats. Now, that is down to the same period last year. Last year, it was almost double that, 11,500 in 128 boats. We've talked on this programme in the past about why that might be, a variety of different reasons, we suspect, but ultimately it could be down also just to the weather.
1: Yeah, and that is something, though, isn't it, for this government to wrestle with? Because in terms of what we're talking about in the aftermath of these elections and people wanting real, energised difference, immigration registers really highly on the list of voters' priorities. And so if you can demonstrate as a government that you are stopping or have indeed stopped the boats, isn't that something that actually voters are looking for by way of demonstrable progress from government? Elsewhere, Tess Daly has announced that she is separating from Vernon Kay after 22 years of marriage. The former Strictly Come Dancing host shared the news on Instagram yesterday evening. It stopped us all in our tracks. I

0: I think it's safe to say, confirming that the couple have decided to part amicably. They have two daughters. They met after crossing paths at a BBC Christmas party in 2001. BBC Christmas parties, eh, where many relationships have blossomed, I'm
1: now,
0: certain.
1: The King has joined in the rest of the country in wishing Sir David Attenborough a very happy 100th birthday with a special video message. He was shown it last night. His Majesty composes a letter to the broadcaster and environmentalist before a series of the UK's most beautiful wildlife then helps to deliver the letter. It will make more sense when we listen to it.
2: I believe we first met in 1958. Almost a decade before the age of colour television. And, of course, our paths have crossed many times since. Over those decades, you have revealed the beauty and wonders of nature to audiences around the world in new and marvellous ways. In so doing, you have shared my determination to highlight the urgent need to protect and preserve this precious planet of ours and all life on Earth for future generations.
0: Very lovely. How nice. Right, let's take a look then at how the markets responded to the election results and Sir Keir Starmer's promise that he will be staying on as Prime Minister. We can speak to business journalist Ramzan Karmali. Morning, Ramzan.
3: Good morning, Callum.
0: So in terms of what the immediate impact of the election has been, and I think we reflect on this more now in the kind of post-Liz Truss era, don't we, where we can see a direct correlation between politics, prime ministers, and the sort of wider economic situation, such as with regard to the bond market. So what have we been seeing in the last couple of days?
3: So the cost of UK borrowing actually fell after Keir Starmer said that he was going to stay on. Now, the markets this week have been pretty nervous, it's fair to say, especially the bond market in particular. And we saw borrowing on the 10-year gilt over 5%, easily over 5%. But they've fallen back now below that mark. And basically, they see that the fact that Keir Starmer is confident that he can stay on as Prime Minister as a good thing. Now, the reason is basically that Starmer and his Chancellor, Rachel Reeves, are seen as pretty, I guess the best term would be, fiscally responsible compared to what else there could be out there. Now, if, for example, there was a leadership battle at the top of the Labour Party and Keir Starmer lost to, say, someone who is a bit of more left-leaning sort of personality, someone like maybe an Angela Rayner, then you would expect that the government may decide to think, well, hang on a minute, we could spend a bit more, we could borrow a bit more, and that's something the bond market wouldn't like at all.
0: Elsewhere this morning, Ramzan, let's talk about the US and China, because President Trump is heading to China in just a matter of days, actually. There's some evidence his tariffs on the country haven't had the effect that he may have hoped. Just explain a little bit more about, I suppose, the kind of trade back and forth between the US and China.
3: It's quite funny, isn't it? April last year, we were talking about President Trump got his board out. It was Liberation Day, and he was saying, 125% tariffs on China. The reality today is that on average, the average tariff on Chinese goods coming into the US is roughly around 39%. And China actually has tariffs on US, which on average are around 21%. So it's a very different sort of picture to what it was just over a year ago. And in fact, the latest sort of numbers out of China suggest that Chinese exports rose by 14.1%, despite all these tariff threats that President Trump has made. President Trump's got a bit of a difficulty here because the tariffs that he announced only in February, you know, the 10% global tariffs across to everyone, they were ruled as unjustified by the courts in the US, and he says he's going to appeal that decision, but he's not getting his way as much as he thought he would on tariffs, and it's having quite a big impact.
0: Yeah. Ramzan, thank you so much. Very good to speak to you this morning. We appreciate your time. That is business journalist Ramzan Karmali.
1: And you are with Times Radio Breakfast. We're in multiple locations this morning because we want to make sure we bring you the very best election coverage from the places where the stories are. Gitto Harry's in Cardiff. Callum is in a pub having a wonderful time in Edinburgh. I'm sat here in London to make sure you are across the latest from a series of spectacular elections.
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1: And a very good morning. It's now 7 o'clock. This is Callum McDonald and Rosie Wright with Times Radio Breakfast.
0: Good morning from Edinburgh. The headlines: a growing number of MPs are calling for Sir Keir Starmer to step down as Labour leader and Prime Minister after big losses in elections in England, Scotland and Wales. And Russia and Ukraine have agreed to a three-day ceasefire and to swap 1,000 prisoners as part of a truce.
1: Ahead, as more than 20 Labour backbenchers call for the Prime Minister to set a timetable to leave Downing Street, we'll speak to the Labour peer, Dame Margaret Hodge, and to Professor Sir John Curtis for his assessment of these historic elections. And Gitto Harry is live in Cardiff. After the thrill of victory, how does Plaid Cymru plan to govern as the largest party in Wales?
0: It's Saturday, the 9th of May.
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5: Rosie, thank you. Good morning. The Prime Minister is facing calls from MPs and union leaders to set out a timetable for his departure as Labour leader following heavy losses across England, Scotland and Wales. But Sir Keir Starmer insists he won't walk away and will fight the next general election. Labour has lost more than 1,300 seats and control of 37 councils in England so far. The party was also pushed into third place in Wales after dominating the country's politics for a century. Health Secretary Wes Streeting says there's no sugarcoating the result.
6: Good Labour candidates have lost through no fault of their own. We have to take responsibility for that as a government. We have to show that we can still be the change that people voted for at the last general election and show that politics can be a force for good. Keir Starmer will be setting out on Monday as our leader and Prime Minister how he intends to do that. He'll have my support and I'll be putting my shoulders to the wheel as the country's Health Secretary.
5: In Scotland, the SNP has won a fifth successive term at Holyrood, but fell short of an outright majority. Labour and Reform were tied in a distant second place with 17 seats each, while the Greens won a record 15. First Minister and SNP leader John Swinney says he's over the moon.
7: Whether it's in England, Scotland or Wales, the Labour Party has had a disastrous election campaign. I was told I would be replaced by a Labour government and I have completely hammered the Labour Party in Scotland. So I think the Labour Party's got some hard soul-searching to do.
5: Reform UK were the big winners on the day, making significant gains. They took more than 1,400 seats in England, as well as control of councils, including Sunderland and Barnsley, where it ended more than 50 years of Labour control. Leader Nigel Farage says the astonishing results show the era of traditional left and right politics is over. Delta Poll director Joe Twyman told Times Radio the major parties have a big task ahead.
8: The two-party system had long been described as, if not dead, then certainly on its last legs. And this was simply another nail in that coffin. For some time, polls, national polls, had shown just how far the two main parties had fallen. And these election results backed that up.
5: In other news, officials have now confirmed six cases of hantavirus as the cruise ship at the centre of the rodent-borne virus outbreak heads for the Canary Islands. Two further suspected cases have emerged, including a woman in Spain who sat near an infected cruise passenger on a flight. The World Health Organization says the risk to the wider public is low. Andrew Mountbatten-Windsor's place in the royal line of succession looks secure for at least another year. It comes as a police investigation into his time as trade envoy is understood to have widened to cover more than one possible offence, delaying any legislation which could remove him. The King's brother denies wrongdoing. Meanwhile, Andrew is due to give evidence by video link at the trial of a man accused of making threats against him in July. And for a news bulletin when you want it, search for the Times Radio News Briefing on the Times Radio app.
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0: Hello, good morning. It's 4 minutes past seven on Saturday morning, the 9th of May. Welcome to Times Radio Breakfast with Rosie Wright in London and Callum McDonald here at the Holyrood 9A pub in Edinburgh. We are just a few hundred yards from the Scottish Parliament as part of our continuing coverage of the aftermath of these local elections in England, parliamentary elections for Scotland and in Wales. The Prime Minister this morning is under severe pressure after heavy losses for Labour across the UK. In fact, more than 20 Labour MPs have now called for him to set out a timetable for him to step down. Here in Scotland, the SNP has won a fifth successive Scottish parliamentary election. We have seen Reform UK make something of a breakthrough as well. Labour have continued their record of losing seats at every Scottish Parliament election since devolution in 1999. They, in fact, are now in second place because of the surge of Reform UK. The Conservative vote has collapsed here in Scotland. There have been gains for the Greens. In Wales, Plaid Cymru will be the largest party. And so we must wrestle this morning, mustn't we, with the fact that nationalist parties who do not want to be a part of the United Kingdom are now the largest parties across the country. The local elections have had a dramatic impact on Labour's representation. There's a small number of councils yet to declare. Reform have picked up more than 1,400 councillors so far, and Labour has lost more than 1,300. There is so much for us to unpack over the course of breakfast this morning.
1: So to steer you through in the next hour, we're going to be speaking to representatives of many of the major parties. We'll hear from the government in an hour and a half. But this hour, the Tories, Kevin Holinrake, the Conservative Party chair. It was not a successful set of results for the Conservatives. They've lost about 500 councillors. The Lib Dems, though, are holding pretty steady in England. They have increased their number of councillors by about 150. They've also won overall control of two councils. So are the Liberal Democrats doing something right, or are they actually a safe vote if in your constituency you didn't want to, in your local council, didn't want to vote in Reform or the Greens? We'll talk to them directly about that a little bit later. And we've also got on hand the person you need to steer you through all of this, Professor John Curtis, in half an hour, the Professor of Politics at Strathclyde University, to make sure we really understand what these results tell us about the state of politics in the UK and what they might be like if a general election was called. We'd love to hear from you, so you can text the programme 87222. Start your message with the word Times. You can also WhatsApp us 0333 003 2353.
0: We'll be in Wales in the next few minutes and lots of analysis on the local election results from England as well. But let's begin here in Edinburgh at the pub, which is, well, it's quite quiet, really, let's be honest. But we're waking up on a dreich Edinburgh morning this morning. It is grey, it is miserable. And I'm trying to work out, just behind us is the student halls of residence. They clearly have not emerged from their halls. It's only just gone 7 o'clock. I imagine it's kind of exam season almost. That sounds about right, yeah. We're not far off the Scottish Parliament. And actually, yesterday, Rosie, as I was wandering around around the Scottish Parliament, I bumped into John Swinney. And so we stopped and had a little chat at the current First Minister, the next First Minister as well. And he was buzzing. John Swinney, normally a picture of sort of, you know, a sort of stalwart of calm, dare I say, verging on boring. I don't mean that pejoratively, just sort of steady and, you know, that sort. He was giddy, giddy as a goose, and so was all the team around him as we sort of said hello and congratulations. I said, how are you doing, Mr. Swinney? And he said, well, I'm absolutely ecstatic. This has been a great day for us. And it has. It was a great day for the SNP. They've won. And John Swinney has won his first mandate as First Minister. But it was just interesting to kind of bump into him and see him just absolutely buzzing on his way to media.
1: Now, did you bump into him or were you following him around the city? Tell us the truth. I suspect it was more the latter.
0: So it's a fair question in journalism, but in honesty, I did just bump into him. It was hilarious. Myself and producer Tim were just walking up the road, and I looked to Tim and I said, oh, look over there, there's the First Minister. Let's go over and have a chat. So we did. It was nice to see him, and nice to see him on that sort of form. Let's get stuck into what these results mean, what the consequences are. I'm joined by Andy McKeever, former Director of Communications for the Scottish Conservatives and co-host of the Holyrood Sources podcast. Good morning, Andy.
10: Good morning.
0: You all right?
10: I'm fine, thanks.
0: What are you making of these results, right? Because the SNP are the largest party. Mm-hmm. They've dropped 6 seats from the previous term. They'll have 58 seats at Holyrood. John Swinney's benchmark for calling for an ex-independence referendum was to win a majority, which is not what this parliament's designed to do. The other part of this is that polling suggests that the SNP is not a popular government, yet here we are.
10: Yeah, and I think that's what, to a degree, John Swinney has to wrestle with over the next few days, but it's also what the opposition have to wrestle with as well. That is, in any other situation, we would consider 58 seats to be a landslide. I mean, you know, they're very, very close to a majority in a proportionally representative parliament. So it's a very big win, as they've been having now for a number of years. So it's a landslide win. It's a landslide win after 19 years in government. Their approval rating is about 25%. Mm. So about three quarters of the country don't think they're doing a particularly good job, but they're voting for them anyway in quite large number. Hundreds of thousands of people on Thursday will have voted for a party that they think is doing a bad job in government. So I do think we have to examine why that is. And the opposition parties in particular have to examine why they are completely unable to beat the SNP. The SNP are going to be in government for a quarter of a century now. It's pretty, I mean, objectively remarkable that that could happen, and even more so given what the SNP's been through over the last 10 years in particular.
0: When it comes to the opposition parties, let's spend a bit of time on that. The rise of Reform UK here, they're tied with Labour in second place on 17 seats each. What does Reform UK do in the Scottish Parliament? What is their role? What will they hope to achieve?
10: They've got a big choice to make as to what they want to achieve. One, there are two potential scenarios here. They could basically become just another version of the Tory party. Now, this is a bit of a discussion for them at UK level, actually, whether they are just becoming kind of Tories 2.0. But if they go down the sort of Tory party route in the Scottish Parliament, they will generally be what we would call a devo-sceptic party, so not exactly heart and soul in favour of devolution. They're kind of there under duress. They're a bit disruptive. They're just being slightly difficult and moaning most of the time, and not necessarily putting forward too many policies for Scotland. They're looking more towards Westminster and talking in a very kind of unionist way and not necessarily to the people of Scotland. That is the Tory party route. That's a possibility. Mm. The other route is that they say, actually, this doesn't work. Now, we can see from the Tory party over a number of years, the Liberal Democrats even at times when they have been very close to their party at Westminster and when they've suffered from what their party at Westminster has done. Mm. And of course, Anas Sarwar yesterday, who suffered massively from what his leader in London, Keir Starmer, has been doing. They could say, this doesn't work anymore. We've actually got to be a much more separate Scottish party. And maybe if we go for, you know, pro-growth, centre-right ideas from a uniquely Scottish context, distance ourselves from Nigel Farage, be our party, even potentially officially distance ourselves, break away completely from the Reform Party UK-wide, that's how they could potentially accelerate further. So it's a big choice for them to make.
0: That is a big choice. And you know, it's interesting because you and I, and indeed Jeff Aberdeen, who co-hosts the podcast with us, we started this campaign speaking to all six of these party leaders in an interview setting, a conversational setting, to try to get an understanding of how they would campaign and what they were hoping to achieve. And Malcolm Offord, Reform UK's leader in Scotland, was on stage. And actually one of the points particularly that Jeff was making to him was he couldn't quite pinned down why he was a member of Reform UK. He was a Conservative government minister not all that long ago, and whether this was just a vehicle for him to get into Holyrood to try to be a disruptor, to try to bring about change. Do you think Offord is more on that side of things, that he just wanted to get in there and now, you know, now he can sort of let loose?
10: I do think that, but he's still got to actually execute that plan.
0: Exactly.
10: And he's now got 16 other MSPs behind him, and they may not think the same thing. They may want to be, you know, they may feel they're in Nigel Farage's party and not in Malcolm Offord's party. So that is a big decision that he personally has got to make, and that the party has got to make. But I think what they have to bear in mind is that if you look at all polling, and we talked earlier on about how the SNP approval ratings are actually not that great, the one metric where they always do very, very well and where they completely outstrip all other parties by factors of lots is when you ask the question of who stands up for Scotland.
0: Yeah.
10: And that is such a determining factor in Scottish Parliament elections, much more so than in Westminster elections. In Scottish Parliament elections, it's such a determining factor to see who is going to stand up for Scotland's interests. And invariably, over the last 25 years, and again yesterday, the answer the electorate gave was the SNP. The opposition parties have to work out how they can start to be that answer, because at the moment, if they are tied to UK parties, they are not the answer to that question.
0: And part of that to consider is that the SNP, that Swinney's share of the vote is down overall, and that's something that I think feeds into that feeling of we're not overly satisfied with the SNP, however, no one else is offering any other route. Let's talk about Anas Sarwar next. We were hearing from John Boothman from the Times and the Sunday Times here a little while ago, who said that Anas Sarwar is said to be stunned by the result, but staying on. What would be your advice to Sarwar today? You know him, you know, you speak to him frequently. As Scottish Labour leader, who not that long ago was locked on to be First Minister, he's waking up this morning going, oh my goodness, not only is the SNP beating me at this election, but I'm joint second place with Reform UK.
10: Yes, and look, John Boothman's been around for even longer than me, if that's possible, around this place. And
0: he's just over there, you can have a word
10: about
0: that.
10: And what John has seen throughout his time, of course, is actually Labour's share of the vote and seats has been on a steady decline all the way through devolution. There's a bit of a counterfactual here. Of course, is it a bad result for Labour? Obviously, it's a bad result for Labour. They won the election, the general election, a couple of years ago. And if that is your benchmark, then this is a bit of a disaster. But if your benchmark is what's been happening in the Scottish Parliament, there is a bit of a counterfactual to say, well, hold on a second, against the backdrop of what's going on at UK government level, he's lost, 2% of the vote and a few seats. There's a counterfactual to say it's not that bad a result for Anas Sarwar in some circumstances. My advice to him would be, don't resign. Mm. Don't go anywhere. The result that happened to Labour a couple of days ago here is nothing to do with Anas Sarwar. It is everything to do with Keir Starmer and the UK government. There's nothing, and this goes back to what I've said before, the difficulty, I think, with all parties that are tied to parties at UK level is that they are not in control of their own destiny. Mm. They are the first line of defence against whatever their party's doing at Westminster. As I said, Tavish Scott of the Liberal Democrats experienced this in 2011. The Tories experienced it a lot, and they did again on Thursday. And now Labour has experienced it as well. So Anas Sarwar's a good leader. He's a good politician. I think he's got a good agenda. I don't think he would have been as surprised as he's saying he was, because nobody else was.
0: True.
10: But I don't think there's really any particular need for Anas Sarwar to resign, because I simply don't think what happened was his fault.
0: Yeah, it's the fact he was marched up the hill and was close to victory, and he had to march all the way back down again. That's the thing.
10: Yeah, I mean, I don't actually think he was that close to victory, but that's fair. That's a whole other thing.
0: Andy, it's great to see you. Thank you very much indeed. That is Andy McKeever, formerly Director of Communications for the Scottish Conservatives, now co-host of the Holyrood Sources podcast, among many other things that Andy does and is brilliant at, putting this Scottish parliamentary election into context. By the way, I should say, big gains for the Scottish Greens, and that's something I think we should pay attention to, because the Scottish Greens are the other independent supporting party at the Scottish Parliament. They have been in government before, formally, with the SNP, although that all ended in flames under Humza Yousaf. In any case, the Scottish Greens, who hit a record 15 seats, and the SNP's relationship when it comes to independence is definitely one to watch.
1: Well, let's turn our attention to Wales, shall we, where there has been a historic victory for Plaid Cymru. We can speak now to Gitto Harry, Times Radio presenter, former Director of Communications for Boris Johnson. Of course, you know him well, in Cardiff. Gitto, just sort of set the scene for us. This is a huge moment for Wales.
11: Yes, good morning, Bore da, from the Welsh capital, Cardiff, or Caerdydd, as people like me call it, where for a century, basically, Labour have dominated Welsh politics. Wales is where the first ever Labour MP, Keir Hardie, was elected. Wales was the home, briefly at least, of the first Labour Prime Minister, Ramsay MacDonald. Wales has produced a number of notable Labour leaders, from Michael Foot to Neil Kinnock, for instance. Jim Callaghan was an MP here in Cardiff. And yet Labour now have just 9 seats out of 96 in the Welsh Senedd. It was a wipeout yesterday, crowned by the loss for their own leader, Eluned Morgan, who was ousted. She's no longer a member of the Senedd, not to mention at the helm. So a massive setback for Labour and a huge breakthrough for Plaid Cymru, a party that has been advocating independence for Wales for pretty much the best part of a century and has never really broken out of Welsh-speaking rural heartlands. It yesterday managed to win seats everywhere, in every nook of cranny of Wales, including here in Cardiff, where it took three seats.
1: Yeah, and the reality for Plaid Cymru now is working out. Now you've won, the celebrations don't last too long before the big questions come about how to govern. I believe you've got a newly elected MSP with you. MP, sorry.
11: Yes, I do. And, you know, I was with some of the Plaid Cymru people last night. I saw Reform, who incidentally were celebrating at a Wetherspoons in Cardiff. And then Plaid Cymru in the capital were in a part of the city called Grangetown, which is, you know, it's got a lot of character, but you wouldn't call it posh in a million years. And some of them were admitting that it's actually quite terrifying. It's one thing to say what you want. It's another to have access to £27 billion and legislation and the power to tax and a whole load of quangos. And so it's going to be a steep learning curve. And one of the young people elected, and I'm pleased to say Kira Marshall, is on the line. I think you're just a few miles away from me in Cardiff. Are you in Canton?
12: Apologise for my voice in advance. It's been a very long week, but yeah, I'm here in Canada.
11: well, very nice to see you, and thank you for joining us, and congratulations. It's a massive breakthrough for you, but how terrifying is it now, the prospect of not just being there sort of attacking Labour, which is what Welsh politics has been about for decades, and Labour have largely attacked English Tories, but you're now in charge. You are literally holding the baby. Are you ready for this?
12: Yeah, I think we're very aware of the seriousness of it, which is why we came out with our 100-day plans that we can start, tackling the problems Wales are facing from the very first day. So I know we've got a meeting today with all our new elected members, and we're going to hit the ground running.
11: There's not a lot in that. I read through that, and, you know, it's great to sort of say you've got a plan for the first 100 days, but it's essentially we will plan to have a plan to have a plan to have a plan.
12: No, I disagree. I think we set out five priorities when we were coming into this election, and one of them was tackling waiting lists. So one of the things in the 100-day plans is pretty quickly looking at how we can set up these 10 new surgical hubs we promised. And there's a number of things in there like that that we've promised the people of Wales, and we're ready to start looking this year about how we can actually deliver that and bring down waiting lists in Wales, which we know under Labour, one in five people are suffering on a waiting list at the minute.
11: Do you have in the ranks of Plaid Cymru the kind of people with the experience and indeed the skill set to run a country, which is now what you face? You know, people who've done proper jobs. You know, you are the age that Srinath Piorwerth, the leader, was when he and I worked together at the BBC. He was a very talented young man, but, you know, at 26, he was not the man he is now.
12: Yeah, we do have very, very talented people. We've got experienced Senedd members who've been in there for a very long time. I think of Anna Bruchan, who has been elected in Cardiff with me, who's very experienced in the education sector. She'll make an excellent MS. And I think, you know, I'm 28, I am young, but I've got a different set of life experience that I'm bringing to this job. So I've just had a child. I've recently gone to the university system. I didn't go to university for free. I've got 40K of student debt. I've worked a number of jobs, and I'm bringing in a different perspective to this, with no intention of being in cabinet. I'm just here to represent a different type of person in our Senedd and make sure that everyone's voices is heard.
11: Will Plaid, they represent a massive change of direction for Wales, but the reality, when one looks at your policies, you are largely to the left of Labour. You pretty much agree with most of what they did. You actually propped up the last Labour administration in Cardiff. Is there a real risk that a year from now, people will feel disillusionment and frustration, just as they did with Keir Starmer, who came in and people thought it would be very different, and it turned out to be not very different at all?
12: I don't think so. I think when we've worked with Labour previously, I think we've delivered really good progressive things. For example, free school meals, we pressured them on that for ages, and we managed to deliver that for all primary school pupils. And now within our manifesto, we're going to deliver that for all secondary school pupils who need it most. We published our manifesto, and we've got a clear mandate that the people of Wales believe in that and want to give us a chance. And I know we're going to deliver on that. I have no doubt that we're going to get to grasps with the real issues facing people across Wales.
11: What can you do to grow the economy? Because without a growing economy, there's no extra money. Without extra money, you can't do anything that Labour wasn't doing.
12: Yeah, I think I went to London School of Economics, and I studied economics, and I was so proud to actually work with Luke Fletcher, who sadly lost his seat yesterday, on this economic plan. That we've got. So one of the things is we're going to re-establish the Welsh Development Agency with a sort of renewed focus on growing specifically Welsh businesses. We identified that the issue in Wales was that about wealth retention and ownership here. So we're going to try and grow our medium-sized businesses and have this specific agency focused on the economy, because people bring it up time and time again. It's just is stagnated for the past 27 years. And in many ways, actually, been worse. So we've got a whole, comprehensive plan on how we're going to start dealing with that.
11: Well, Keir Marshall, we all wish you well. We need whoever runs Wales to run it well. It needs a lot of work to be done, and good luck with it. And diolch fawr iawn for joining us here this morning on Times Radio.
12: Loud.
1: And we'll be checking back in with Gitto in Cardiff a little bit later as well. You know, Labour scratching their heads and furious, I think, that for the first time since devolution, they've lost power. It's a very, obviously, difficult conversation for the party. How should they deal with their record levels of unpopularity? We'll be looking at that next. This is Rosie Wright and Callum McDonald on Times Radio with Handelsbanken, real relationship banking. 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
13: Mr. and Little Miss are back in Happy Meal, and they're off on a road trip. Your little one can go somewhere exciting with Little Miss Brave. Laugh all the way there with Mr. Tickle, or make up an adventure all of their own. 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Some fun, some food, it's all inside this Happy Meal. Until the 8th of June, from 11 a.m, includes one pre-selected book or toy, while stocks last, subject to availability.
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1: Now, the reality of the scale of Labour's losses across England, Scotland and Wales couldn't be starker. The Prime Minister insists he's not going to walk away, but will that choice soon not be his to make? There's no doubt the Prime Minister's under increasing pressure after that disastrous set of election results. Joining us now is Dame Margaret Hodge, Labour life peer, former minister. Margaret, good morning.
19: Good morning to you.
1: How do you, as the Prime Minister, try to stave off what is now, so far, 20 MPs, including some former loyalists, are prepared to say publicly, look, you've got to quit, you've got disastrous election results, and some MPs are saying the problem that they came across at the doorstep was people saying, voters saying, the issue here is the Prime Minister.
19: That was bound to happen. And I mean, quite honestly, there's a huge job to be undertaken. There's always this knee-jerk reaction when we do so badly and dismally as we did yesterday, when we lost so many experienced, committed, councillors who've been working for their community for years, sometimes for decades. That tends to be the reaction. But I put it to you, do you really think the public want Labour now to turn inwards for the next 6 months and start arguing among themselves who should be the leader? There's no clear successor. And do voters really want the party to choose who's going to be the Prime Minister? Or do they want to have, you know, do they want the choice themselves? They chose Keir Starmer. That's not to say he hasn't got problems. He's got to now. A job of rebuilding confidence and rebuilding trust that Labour can govern, that Labour will provide a clear vision of where it's wanting to go, and that Labour will actually deliver that vision to the people of the country.
1: We're hearing the Prime Minister is going to make some sort of reset speech on Monday, but we've had a couple of resets already with this new government. What do you think that could be said? What's the best strategy of what to say that inspires not only the Prime Minister's MPs, but also the public to say, OK, right, we'll give you another chance?
19: Well, let me just say one or two things. First of all elections, it is an odd sort of phenomenon, not just in the UK, but everyone has a go at the incumbent. The incumbent is losing wherever you look. Even in places like Hungary, where the incumbent is a right winger, they're losing. and elsewhere.
1: The scale of this is, I think, what is causing the problems, isn't it? If we've just been talking about what's happened in Wales, you know, the Labour Party have lost in London to the Greens, Reform, the Conservatives and the Liberal Democrats.
19: Yeah, OK. Well, this is all true. And remember, it's very volatile. It is incredibly volatile. So goodness knows where it settles. There used to be much, much greater stability in voting patterns and and in the way people vote. That has gone. So that's the first thing. The second thing to say, and I'm not running away from the question, but the second thing to say is external events do hit you. So I think the economy was beginning to grow. We had started providing stability. I think the government was beginning to think, how could they use the fruits of that economic stability to reinvest in the public services that matter. That got smashed by the war in Iran, which we are not part of, but we are impacted by. But having said all that, there is still a task to be undertaken to really provide a vision of hope for the future. And I'll just give you two examples of things that I think could build to that vision.
1: Please, yeah.
19: It's a vision of what we want is economic growth together with, linked in with social justice. We want to grow the economy, but we want to make it a fairer society. And those are two sides of the same coin. So the two examples I'd give you is young people. We've now got 1 million young people who are not in work, not in training, and not in education. That is a scandal. And I think we have got to really put our effort into giving those people hope, a future, and a job. A job is an absolute right, which gives you status, gives you everything that you require in society. And that means coming back to the welfare reform agenda, providing the carrots and the sticks that help young people get back into work. That's one thing I talk about. The second thing is our housing crisis. We came into government promising that we would build more homes. We have to deliver on that. And that, I think, is hugely important in, for example, lifting children who are out of poverty and providing them with a decent home in which they can start thriving and prospering and developing their potential. That would be just two examples of the sort of policies that we not just got to talk about, but deliver, that would provide great future. And can I just say one thing? I think there are three problems we've got. One, getting those policies right. Two, communicating them, because even where we have actually delivered, I think there isn't a knowledge of them. And then three, Keir has to provide that strong, clear, focused leadership, which gives us a story, gives us a vision, and then delivers it.
1: And very quickly, that third point, do you think he is the man who can do that?
19: He's the one that everybody elected. So it is his job now to get on with it. I genuinely don't. I think, you know, we've had the experience for years and years and years. The moment something goes wrong in government, off with the head of the leader. That hasn't worked. I don't think the British people like that. He got a mandate for 5 years. He has now to deliver, and he's got to show us that he can do that.
1: Thank you so much for your time, Dame Margaret Hodge, Labour Life Peer, former minister. Echoing really what we've heard from Steve Reid, the housing secretary, said we do not want the chop and change in the turmoil of the Tories. So what can the Prime Minister say on Monday that would convince his colleagues and also you, the public, to say stick with me right the way until the next general election? We're going to ask Emma Reynolds, the Environment Secretary, in an hour's time, who I suspect will take a supportive line of the Prime Minister, but we will see. Lots to come before then. How much has British politics changed then in the last 24 hours? So John Curtis will give us his analysis after the news with Stuart Willey.
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5: Rosie, thank you. Good morning. The Prime Minister says he's focused on unifying rather than dividing the country after huge Labour losses in elections in England, Scotland and Wales. Sir Keir Starmer says he won't be resigning after his party lost 1,300 council seats and 37 local authorities. The Greens and Lib Dems performed well, while the Conservatives say their results show they're coming back. In Scotland, the SNP have a fifth term in power but weren't able to win an overall majority. The Times political correspondent John Boothman is in Edinburgh.
16: The Tories had a very bad night. They're now in fifth place. They've won, what, a dozen seats. They are the biggest losers in yesterday's election in Scotland. But if you add up the Reform seats with the Conservative seats, it actually adds up to not really far away to what the Conservatives themselves got the last time.
5: Welsh Labour lost control of the Senate, with Plaid Cymru now the biggest party. Baroness Eleanor Morgan failed to win back her seat and has now stepped down. Elsewhere, a three-day ceasefire has been declared between Russia and Ukraine. The temporary agreement will also include a swap of 1,000 prisoners from each country. And authorities in Tenerife are preparing to receive more than 140 passengers and crew members from the Hanta virus-stricken cruise ship. Six cases have now been confirmed on board. For a roundup of the news on demand, find the Times Radio news briefing on the Times Radio app.
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1: It's 7:36. I'm in London. Callum is in Edinburgh, bringing you comprehensive coverage of the elections. A set of elections where, in so many places, in England, Scotland and Wales, insurgent parties have triumphed over incumbents, with parties who once represented a protest vote now in power. So have the dynamics of British politics now permanently been changed? Let's get the thought on these elections of the election experts. So John Curtis, Professor of Politics at Strathclyde University. John, good morning.
24: Good morning to you.
1: What we are seeing is now five, or in some places seven, parties vying for the vote, and fairly successfully. We talked so much about sort of the end of two-party politics, but it does feel as though the latest set of elections does solidify that.
24: Yeah, I mean, the opinion polls have been telling us over the last 12 months that the challenge to the traditional Labour and Conservative duopoly is greater than it ever has previously been. They've been running between them at less than 40% of the opinion polls. We had the rise of Reform in the local elections last year. That was confirmed by the local elections then. Of course, since then, the advent of Zach Polanski as the leader of the Greens saw support for the Greens rise in the polls. And now these local elections have also confirmed that the Greens are now also a significant challenger. And as a result, yes, Conservative and Labour are facing the most serious challenge to their traditional duopoly, their dominance of British politics since 1945. We don't know where we're going to go from here, but what we do know is that the challenge that they face, both of them, if they're going to regain their ability to command the support of broad ranges of the British public in the manner they've historically been able to do, I mean, that, whether they can do so now, you know, it's a very, very substantial challenge. And at the moment, at least, our politics is clearly looking like the multi-party politics that we traditionally have tended to associate with continental Europe. I mean, if you just take, for example, the BBC's projection of what this might, what might have happened if we'd had local elections throughout the whole of Britain on Thursday, and people who didn't have local elections had behaved in a manner analogous to those who did. Well, the most popular party, Reform. Yep, well done for Reform. 26% vote. It's the minority. The party that on our projection just about very narrowly perhaps came to the bottom of the pile, Liberal Democrats, 16%. Well, still a quite considerable vote. In other words, there's only we got five parties within a range of 10 points. We now have in effect a set of parties that are effectively minorities. Probably the only parties that can perhaps begin to escape that label are the SNP implied. But even in their case, both of them were well short of winning 40% of the vote, and support for the SNP was actually well down on what they achieved in 2021. Dominating politics has now become seemingly yesterday's story. And the question is whether or not that continues to be the place. And obviously the question everybody will then go on to ask is, if indeed we continue to have multi-party politics, how will this play out, given that we've got, for Westminster at least, a first-past-the-post electoral system whereby the relationship between seats and votes, shall we say, can begin to look a little bit like a lottery if you've got five minority parties all trying to chase victory.
0: Yeah, John, just on that, is first past the post broken as a system?
24: Well, that's for people to decide, but certainly what you need to be aware that the way in which it operates in these circumstances may raise questions in people's minds. It's already pretty clear for me from some of the numbers I have seen that, you know, unsurprisingly, in those places outside of London, where Reform did well, and in some places they frankly did staggeringly well in terms of seats. Well, of course, what was happening? Well, Reform were coming first. The first past the post electoral system favours parties that come first, even if their votes geographically evenly spread. Actually, especially if their votes geographically evenly spread, and therefore the system operates as we expect. I think perhaps the most direct answer to your question, Callum, is that what we can no longer assume is that the first-past-the-post electoral system is going to help to insulate Conservative and Labour from their unpopularity, and it's going to help to maintain that system. Rather, there is now clearly a risk that it will have the opposite effect. And I think perhaps particularly that's most starkly illustrated just what happened to Labour outside of London. Labour lost 1,000 of 1,400 seats they were trying to defend. Frankly, the electoral system decimated Labour outside of London, and it wasn't that kind to the Conservatives either. And so certainly we can see how potentially, if, and it's a big if, Reform and the Greens can maintain the kind of challenge that they have got, that even though, as in the case of Reform, they're not getting a great deal in terms of the share of the vote, this could result in the positions of the Conservatives and Labour parties being undermined yet further, being exaggerated. Again, one of the things to realise, partly explains this, is that both Conservative and Labour were losing votes more heavily in places where they were previously strongest. That is disastrous under first past the post. It's going to exaggerate your losses. And again, so that helps to again explain what's going on. So certainly good reason for Conservative and Labour to perhaps to be thinking about whether or not they wish to continue to retain their current support for the electoral system. Not necessarily in terms of, you know, whether it's good or bad for democracy, but it's simply in terms of whether it's continuing to be a system that necessarily serves their interests.
0: Yeah. And John, I'm in Edinburgh this morning, so I want to ask you about the Scottish parliamentary result here. The SNP secured its fifth term as the largest party in the Scottish Parliament. You kind of nudged at the idea, actually, that their vote share is, well, it's slightly reduced, actually, overall. And it's interesting to look at some of the majorities
24: not just
0: that have been eroded,
24: Callum,
0: for example.
24: It's well done, Callum.
0: Yeah, fair enough. Fair enough. And that is depicted, I think, in certain constituencies. For example, where Kate Forbes, the Deputy First Minister, until she stood down at this election, where her constituency, a 12,000 majority has been overturned. That's now a Lib Dem area. And I think that to sort of assess this result, and we've spoken before about this, John, Reform UK, basically the bottom line here is Reform UK have been a gift to the SNP. Is that fair to say?
24: Yeah, absolutely. Because what the opinion polls indicate is that at least in terms of the 2024 voters of the various parties, Reform took a lot of votes off the Tories, as they tend to do everywhere. They took quite a significant hunk away from Labour, more than certainly south of the border, and they took some from the Liberal Democrats. They took virtually none from the SNP. So although the SNP are not significantly more popular now than they were back at the time of the 2024 general election, hanging on to that body of support, around a third of the voters in Scotland, was enough to give the SNP a very substantial lead over everybody else, particularly on the vital constituency vote. Ergo, they pick up the vast bulk of constituencies. Again, first past the post at work. a party that's got less than 40% of the vote, but which has a substantial lead over everybody else in our fragmented politics, is favoured by the single member electoral system. But yeah, well, I mean, there's no getting away from the fact that the, you know, the SNP are nothing like as popular as they were. I mean, the 27% of the list vote is their worst result on the list vote since 2003. But yeah, I mean, and I think in the end, what one has to say, this wasn't so much an election that the SNP won, as their opponents, and above all, Labour lost, partly, of course, undoubtedly because of developments north and south of the border.
0: Yeah. Professor Sir John Curtis, thank you ever so much. It is a pleasure to speak to you. Thank you for your time.
24: You're welcome.
1: And then it just plays into
0: Professor
1: Callum,
0: John Curtis from Strathclyde University.
1: Really, what the two sort of, if we call them the insurgent parties, are saying. You know, Nigel Farage says this shows it's a reshaping of policies. The Green Party leader Zach Polanski said two-party politics was dead and buried. It does pose a question, Callum, doesn't it? We're going to speak to them in a moment or two. To the Liberal Democrats, who could have had an opportunity to seize some of that ground, seize some of the opportunity posed by the fact that Labour was falling so dramatically in terms of its popularity, the Liberal Democrats haven't managed to see some of that. Instead, it's gone to parties who are either the Greens aren't relatively new, Reform very relatively new, but the Greens with a new leader have managed to capitalise extraordinarily.
0: Yeah, I mean, certainly when you look at it, so let's have a little look. So the Lib Dems have gained one council in total and 151 councillors. You know, fine, it's up, and I'm sure that's what the Lib Dems will say. But then when you compare that to Reform UK, they've gained 14 councils in England and over 1,400 councillors across England as well. So exactly that. It's these parties that are breaking through and breaking the status quo that I think are the ones to watch. In the Scottish context, the SNP on the constituency vote, the SNP's down 9.5%, the Conservatives down 10%, Labour down 2.5% of vote share, whereas Reform UK, the Lib Dems and the Scottish Greens are all up when it comes to vote share in Scottish constituencies. We're seeing the fragmentation of politics across the UK playing out in every single way you look. There is no doubt about that. And it's about how the parties recalibrate to accommodate that. I do think the question about the electoral system is quite an interesting one, actually, to consider as well. And whether this is a living example, certainly in that first past the post is no longer capable of handling the appetite of the British electorate. That is something that I think we should bear in mind in our considerations too.
1: Yeah. Well, up next, how will the big parties handle the new political landscape? We'll speak to the Conservatives chairman in just a moment. This is Rosie Wright and Callum McDonald on Times Radio with Handelsbanken, where banking and wealth management come with a personal touch. 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
0: Now, it's 7:48 on Times Radio Breakfast. The Conservative Party leader, Kemi Badenoch, writes for The Times today, describing this as the most competitive climate of her lifetime and saying there's a mood of protest in the air. And there is no getting away from the fact that while it was a terrible day for Labour in these elections, it wasn't really a great deal better for the Conservatives. They have lost hundreds of councillors in the English local elections. They've lost seats in Scotland and in Wales as well. We can speak to the chair of the Conservative Party, Kevin Hollenrake. Kevin, good morning.
10: Good morning.
0: Can the Conservatives be a party of protest to capture that mood that your leader says is in the air?
10: No, we don't want to be a party of protest. We want to be a party that is relevant and one that people believe is... it will govern in the best interest of the country, and I think we can do that. But nobody's denying that this was not a difficult night for us, a difficult day for the Conservatives, and we congratulate all the candidates who won and commiserate with those that didn't, including many of my very good colleagues who have lost their seats. But nevertheless, there were some very good news for the Conservatives behind the headlines. Not least, we've narrowed the gap. Last May, Reform got 32 points percent of the vote. We got 15. This year, it's more.

0: Yeah, I suppose though, if we look at the extrapolation to the projected national share, and we were just speaking to John Curtis about this a few moments ago, based on these council results, Reform UK would get 26% of the vote, and then everyone else is clustered around 16, 17, 18%, the Conservatives on 17% of the vote. So a sort of clear victory for Reform is what's projected off these results, and then everyone else kind of clustered in a big lump behind them. What do you make of that, Kevin? Is that a symptom of where we're at with politics? I don't know what your analysis of that is in Conservative Party HQ.
1: Well, I'd have two reflections on it. There's no doubt Reform won the day in terms of elections. Nobody's denying that. But I think you said it yourself. The gap that we have to close has narrowed significantly already. So we think we've got another 3 years before our general election to do that. So say, according to your figures, it's according to my figures, it's 7%. I think according to the figures you've given, it's 8% or 9%. But it was 17%. So we've, on any measure, we've kind of halved the gap, and we've got a lot more work to do. One thing I would say to people is that the easiest job in politics is to stand on the sidelines and criticise it and say you could do better. But you look at Reform, where they've taken over councils, in Kent, for example, where it's been a total disaster, in Worcester, where they put up the council tax by the highest level in the UK, a 9% increase, having made pledges to cut people's taxes on all those leaflets. So
0: but
1: it's easy to say you can
0: Kevin.
1: Do certain things in a camp. Sorry?
0: People are voting for them. They've gained 1,400 councillors. You've lost 557. So, you know, yes, I hear what you're saying on the council tax stuff, but people are voting for them.
1: Well, yes, they are voting for them. And my point is that, A, that gap is narrowing, so fewer people are voting for them if you look at as a percentage of the overall vote. And the reality, of course, they'll promise the world, a populist party, they'll do this, that and the other, but when the realities of getting into government, they don't deliver on those things. They said they would cut taxes. They haven't cut council tax. In fact, they've put them up by a record amount in Worcester's case. And we've just got to make sure that we make our case about how Kemi Badenoch is the most trusted and the most admired leader in the country, that we've got a proper team of people that can deliver on our obligations, on our policies, and we've got the policies that are properly thought through and scrutinised and stand that kind of scrutiny that you give me all the time, Callum, which is quite right that you do that. So, but you're not seeing the same from Reform. All their policies fall apart under any kind of scrutiny.
0: Shall we look at the devolved elections as well? Because in Scotland, the Conservatives have lost 19 seats, and in Wales, you lost 22 seats. What is the point and purpose of the Conservative Party now in these devolved parliaments, would you say?
1: Well, continue in Wales and Scotland to make the case for lower taxes. We believe that's a message people need to hear. Of course, you know, there are people that come along with easy solutions like Plaid or SNP and say all our problems will be solved if we left the United Kingdom. We think that would be a disaster, or be it Reform will come along and say, you know, the anti-establishment party, despite that the party is stuffed with people that were formerly Conservative ministers, for example. So there is some truth behind some of the pledges and the promises, but the reality behind this, we've got to make sure people understand the choice they're going to make. There are some things in our favour, and we need to build on those things. Not least, as I say, Kemi Badenoch, she's the strongest and most approved of leader in the country. That's going to be a critical factor when we get to 2029. And we've got the team, and we've got the plan, where we've got Reform, a simply one-man band. Everybody knows that Nigel Farage will always be the top dog in that organisation, and he cuts down all his tall poppies any time they kind of get above a certain level. And I think there's problems to come for Reform in the future. We've just got to make sure we make our case to the electorate to make sure they understand the choice they'll be making when it comes to the general election.
0: Kevin, good to speak to you this morning, and thank you for welcoming scrutiny. We appreciate that in the current climate.
1: thank
0: thank you very much for your time. That is Kevin Hollenrake, who is the Conservative Party Chair.
2: It's 8:05. Lots to come here in the next hour. We'll be speaking to the government, Emma Reynolds, the Environment Secretary, at 8:30. She will have to answer questions about why it is that some of her colleagues, many of her colleagues, so far more than 20 MPs, including some former loyalists, have called for the Prime Minister to quit. We'll have more on that in a moment or two. But we said we'd talk to the Liberal Democrats and have a closer look at their results. They made gains in the south of England, fending off a threat from Reform in Portsmouth, where they took control of the council. They also secured a majority in Stockport.

0: sport for the first time in 15 years and strengthen their power in Richmond on Thames. Well, joining us now is the Liberal Democrat MP Callum Miller. Good morning, Callum.
1: Good morning, Rosie.
0: I wonder, you've got quite highly concentrated results, and there are questions really for the Liberal Democrats to answer about why it was you were unable to make sort of major national gains in what is, as the results have shown us, an anti-incumbent mood. This was an opportunity for the Liberal Democrats, and given that, your results are pretty uninspiring.
1: Oh, that's not the word I'd use, Rosie. We're delighted with another year of progress and an increase in the number of councillors, the length and breadth of the country, and big gains in Scotland. People have been backing Liberal Democrats to lead their areas and to stand up for them, whether that's against the SNP in Scotland or against reform in England. And we're very pleased to see more progress and more support across the country.
0: Have you missed out to the Greens, though, in what could have been sort of a historic opportunity to be a part of the fundamental reshaping of British politics?
1: I think the story of last night is really the collapse of the two main parties, the two old parties, if you like. Labour's results are catastrophic and the Conservatives have gone backwards as well. What we've seen is that where Liberal Democrats are in control of councils or have been strong opposition to other parties in councils, and where we have Liberal Democrat MPs, people like what they can see and are supporting Liberal Democrats to take on more responsibility in their area. And that's been against all the other parties. We've won seats from all of the other parties up and down the country, and people see the Liberal Democrats as a real alternative to them.
0: But you campaigned. I mean, Ed Davey said people are worried in parts of London that with the Labour vote collapsing, that reform could get in. They've noted that the Liberal Democrats are the best opponents of reform. You sort of encourage tactical voting and anyone but reform message rather than a pitch for the Liberal Democrats.
1: I don't agree with that. I mean, I think if you look at the arguments that our talented and capable individual candidates have been making, they've been talking in detail about the difference that they would make to their community. The Liberal Democrats are a party of local government. We are trusted in local government in a way that other parties perhaps aren't. And that's why people are responding to that message. But you started the piece by talking about Portsmouth. That was a town which reform threw everything at. And the Liberal Democrats stood up strongly. And we were the ones who beat back reform in that area. So I think people know that the Liberal Democrats do have a hopeful message about how we can contribute to our communities and contribute to the country as a whole. And people, where they have the chance, are choosing that and seeing that as a strong alternative to the division that reform brings to many communities.
0: Do you think you lost your radicalism just before it could have paid dividends?
1: I think the Liberal Democrats still have a strong radical streak, and we are making many proposals each week in Parliament and in town halls up and down the country.
0: Give us some of them. What is it that, because I think if we think about the Liberal Democrats, we know that Ed Davey boycotted the Donald Trump visit. That sort of sticks in the memory. So do quite a lot of your stunts, which do get, you know, space in newspaper columns. But what is the real policy that people are voting for when they vote Liberal Democrat?
1: Well, you raised Donald Trump. It was Liberal Democrats who had the strongest voice at the start of the Trump presidency, identifying the kind of threat that Donald Trump would be to the UK's interests. And we've consistently pushed back against this Labour government as it sought to accommodate him. And that's not to mention the Conservatives and Reform, who were his cheerleaders in chief. At the more local level, Liberal Democrats have been consistent champions of the environment and of improving local areas. It's Liberal Democrat councils that routinely top the recycling charts. And for all their credentials, actually, Green councils have a very poor record when it comes to that. And in Parliament, it's been Liberal Democrats in this Parliament who have been advocating for ensuring that all new house building has solar panels on the roof. Labour have taken that policy. And if we want to look at the NHS and care, it's Liberal Democrats under Ed Davey, who is himself a carer, who have been championing the needs of unpaid carers. We've pushed the government and delighted to see that they have, for the first time in a long time, increased carers' allowances. So whether it's on the NHS and care, whether it's on the environment, or whether it's on having a strong position for the UK in international politics, the Lib Dems are offering a very different set of policies to the other parties, and I think voters are responding to that.
0: Are they offering bold leadership with charisma? Very quickly, the latest YouGov poll shows that 51% of Lib Dem voters think Ed Davey is doing a good job. That's not a ringing endorsement. Do you think he's bold enough to do the job, to drive the party forward?
1: Ed's doing a terrific job for us, as these results show, and as in the general election results showed. And I think if we're going to trade sort of polls, it's consistently the case that Ed is the most trusted party leader amongst the main parties when people are polled on that fact. And I think that's because people can see somebody who's truly genuine, who comes across as somebody who cares deeply about his community and has a real commitment to improving this country with strong leadership of the type that we've seen rewarded in the results overnight.
0: For time, we have to leave it there. Thank you very much, the Liberal Democrat MP for Bicester and Woodstock, Callum Miller. Thank you very much for your time.

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1: And a very good morning. It's now just after 8 o'clock. This is Callum McDonald and Rosie Wright with our continuing election coverage on Times Radio Breakfast.
2: Good morning from Edinburgh. The headlines: a growing number of Labour backbenchers are calling for Sir Keir Starmer to set a timetable for his departure after a bruising set of election results. We'll hear from one of them later on the programme. And Russia and Ukraine have agreed to a three-day ceasefire and to swap 1,000 prisoners.
1: Ahead, the Times columnist Fraser Nelson will be with us to unpick the rise of Reform UK. And the Environment Secretary Emma Reynolds will join us to give her thoughts on her boss just after 8:30.
2: It's Saturday, the 9th of May.
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1: Here with the latest news, it's Stuart Willey.
3: Rosie, thank you. Good morning. The Prime Minister is facing calls from MPs and union leaders to set out a timetable for his departure as Labour leader following heavy election losses across England, Scotland and Wales. But Sir Keir Starmer insists he won't walk away, and Cabinet ministers have rallied around him in a series of social media posts. Labour has lost control of 37 councils, with more than 1,300 councillors losing their seats in England so far, while the party was pushed into third place in Wales. Labour peer and former minister Dame Margaret Hodge told Times Radio, with no clear successor, Starmer must rebuild confidence.
4: So it is his job now to get on with it. I genuinely don't, I think, you know, we've had the experience for years and years and years. The moment something goes wrong in government, off with the head of the leader. That hasn't worked. I don't think the British people like that. He got a mandate for 5 years. He has now to deliver, and he's got to show us that he can do that.
3: Reform UK made a series of significant gains, taking more than 1,400 seats in England, as well as control of councils, including Sunderland and Barnsley, where it ended more than 50 years of Labour control. Leader Nigel Farage told supporters the results were astonishing.
5: We are directly taking votes from patriotic old Labour in areas that, frankly, they've been pretty much able to take for granted since the end of World War I. And the same goes for the Rhondda and Merthyr, and many areas like that. And increasingly, the results aren't in parts of Scotland too.
3: The SNP will still be in charge at Holyrood, but won't have a majority. Scottish Labour leader Anna Sawyer has acknowledged his party didn't win the argument. In other news, Donald Trump says there'll be a three-day ceasefire in the war in Ukraine. Starting today, he says it will include a suspension of all kinetic activity, as well as an exchange of 1,000 prisoners from each side. Russia holds its Victory Day parade today, marking the end of the Second World War. Keir Giles from the think tank Chatham House says President Zelensky has signed up to the deal.
6: He's saying that Russia going ahead and having its parade is less important than getting back those Ukrainians who in some cases have been held captive for years in Russia and subjected to systemic torture. That's a big political domestic issue in Ukraine. Ukrainians do value their people and want to preserve their lives, in stark contrast to how Russia treats its own soldiery.
3: Officials have now confirmed 6 cases of hantavirus as the cruise ship at the centre of the rodent-borne virus outbreak heads for the Canary Islands. 2 further suspected cases have emerged, including a woman in Spain who sat near an infected cruise passenger on a flight. The World Health Organization says the risk to the wider public is low. And Sir David Attenborough's life and work has been celebrated at a special concert in London, marking his 100th birthday. His 7-decade-long broadcasting career was honoured at the Royal Albert Hall last night. For a roundup of the news on demand, find the Times Radio news briefing on the Times Radio app.
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1: And it's 8:05. Good morning, Times Radio Breakfast with Rosie Wright and Callum McDonald. Today, the word we are going to hear again and again is change. But is that change of policy direction for the Labour Party or change in Prime Minister? Sir Keir Starmer is facing calls from Labour MPs and unions to set out a timeline for his departure, having lost control of half the councils they were defending in England and over 1,400 councillors. Over 20 MPs have been prepared to say publicly that Starmer should quit. To give you an idea, the Labour MP, Catherine West, confronted the Housing Secretary, Steve Reid, on WhatsApp by saying, "It can be orderly or disorderly, but it's happening." will it? Well, on the programme today, pollsters, Labour watchers, the Environment Secretary Emma Reynolds will be here in half an hour. We'll ask her, Emma Reynolds, if she is happy with her current boss.
2: And good morning from Edinburgh. You join me at the very quiet Holyrood 9A pub, just a couple of hundred yards up the road from the Scottish Parliament, to where the SNP will return as the largest party. They've won a fifth successive Scottish Parliament election. It is hugely significant for John Swinney and for the SNP. And of course, it is another blow to Labour, who not that long ago had ambitions, not unrealistic expectation, in fact, that they would win this election. They have not. Also worth noting that the SNP have fallen short of an overall majority, something which I suppose historically we shouldn't even really be mentioning in the context of a Scottish Parliament designed to avoid party winning overall majorities. But John Swinney himself is the one who set that benchmark as the motivation, as the giving him the impetus and indeed the license to ask for an independence referendum. At some point, he will need to explain to voters what his strategy now is. Also on the programme this morning, we'll be checking into Wales. Gitto Harry, Boris Johnson's former communications chief and now Times Radio presenter, is with us from Cardiff all through the morning. He's been hearing from the victorious Plaid Cymru. Has been a disastrous night for Welsh Labour and a hugely, hugely jubilant one for the Party of Wales. For Labour, their 100-year control of Wales has collapsed. They now have just 9 seats in the Welsh Senedd.
1: OK, there are still 700 council seats yet to be declared in England, so we'll keep you across those. But this morning, we'll be talking about whether coalitions on the horizon, minority governments, a 5-party or 7-party system, depending on where you look in the UK. Nationalist parties now, to some degree, all have power in the 3 devolved nations. So we'll consider what are the longer term consequences of the votes of the last 48 hours. Lots for us to discuss.
2: And as we look out on a rainy, miserable morning as Edinburgh wakes up, here goes somebody in their black cagoule. They're already drenched. It looks like they've been outside for hours. We are reflecting on whose mood this rain reflects, I suppose. It was very sunny here yesterday, as was John Swinney's face when I was chatting to him just down the road from here, actually, yesterday. He was jubilant. We're assessing what all of these results mean and what the implications are. And, of course, we would like your help with that. You can text us on 87222. Start your message with the word Times. You can WhatsApp us on 0333 003 235. I think one of the central questions for us today is, what question has been answered by this set of election results? What do these election results prove? That question, by the way, inspired by Wendy Chamberlain, the Lib Dem MP, who I also spoke to last night and who was also feeling rather optimistic and cheery.
1: It's 8:09. As we've discussed, the old political architecture then is collapsing around the country. A party that barely existed 2 years ago is now the second largest force in Scotland and Wales, with a string of significant power bases in England. So writes the Times columnist Fraser Nelson. He is with us now. Fraser, good morning.
8: Morning, Rosie.
1: You put so perfectly, I think, elections aren't earthquakes. They are more like aftershocks reflecting shifts in public opinion that usually took place sometime earlier. When do you think the earthquake happened this time around?
8: Well, this time around, it was about this time last year. That's when we saw two things that have never happened before. The implosion of Labour support. So, a party which wins a majority and then sees its opinion poll just collapse a year in, as people worked out it didn't have very much of an agenda. And of course, the Tories weren't ready to be forgiven then. And into that void marched Reform. So Reform then proved itself this time last year capable of winning a string of victories in the English local elections that were then. And since then, it's gone, it hasn't really changed much in the opinion polls. We've just had more councils come up for election. So we see another string of Reform. The way things are going, we're going to get another set next year, another set the year after that. And by the time the general election comes up, Nigel Farage might have quite a lot in his monopoly board, from Cardiff Bay to Holyrood to Westminster itself.
1: Yeah, I mean, it's really interesting to look at where the power lies for Nigel Farage, because we've talked a little bit already this morning about sort of has right and left crumbled in a certain way. And obviously, we know which side of the spectrum Reform would be on. But if we look at where they gain support, actually, Brexiteer versus Remainer is a very big, clear indicator.
8: Well, yes, I mean, I do think that our politics has kind of been pizza sliced, if you like, between left and right. and between what you might call systemic and anti-systemic, or establishment, anti-establishment, I don't know. So there you see people voting for radical parties and also voting against radical parties. Like where I live in Richmond, for example, the Lib Dems took every single seat in the council. There isn't any opposition there. And that was because of tactical voting. Labour and Conservatives were so worried about a green resurgence that they voted for Lib Dem. But if you look at the overall map, you see a really quite striking trend. Brexit is yet again the deciding factor. Mm. If you look at how each of people in these local authorities voted in the Brexit referendum, that gives you a pretty good indication of how much they voted for Nigel Farage's reform. So in the Brexity places like Sunderland, etc., you'll see a very strong reform presence. But when I last checked the data, not a single Remain constituency had given more than 10% of the council seats to reform. So we can still see a country divided along this Brexit axis 10 years after the Brexit vote itself.
1: Yeah, I mean, we are now in a very different political system, aren't we? We were talking to John Curtis earlier about, you know, we've got a sort of five, sometimes six, even potentially seven party politics, depending on where in the United Kingdom you are looking. That means the opportunity is still there, isn't it, for Kemi Badenoch, for Keir Starmer? I mean, Kemi Badenoch writes in the Times today saying there's a mood of protest in the country. If that's the case, how do the main traditional parties recapitalise some interest?
8: Well, this is a strange thing about this election. We do see five times six party politics foisted upon a Westminster system that's only really designed for two parties. That means the results are very unpredictable. So you can get lots of tactical voting. We saw it in Wales, for example. Reform were due to take the Welsh Assembly, and then Plaid Cymru starts to get more votes from people who aren't at all nationalists, but they want to stop reform.
1: Yeah.
8: So you get that playing out. And you get the reform vote playing out. But also, when it's first past the post, you can actually win a majority on about 29-30% of the seats. So this, I think, makes the next election very, very unpredictable. We don't really see reform cruising inevitably to power. What we see is a major force which will in time inspire a kind of counter forces. And I do think that the next election is wide open for almost anybody. So you can certainly see situations where Farage is very easy. The easiest scenario is Farage is PM. There's no doubt about that. But you can even see Labour somehow continuing on. Harder to see a Conservative majority, but even that is not impossible. You can get 10 to 1 on that down the bookmakers. But the most likely scenario is a hung parliament. And then all will depend on who does a deal after that minority government. So that, I think, is what the next election increasingly looks likely to depend on.
1: Yeah, and where the alliances will form as well. Very briefly, just for time, Fraser, when we get to that next election, if Nigel Farage is going to be on the ballot, maybe Kemi Badenoch, Keir Starmer, is he going to survive this?
8: Well, unless you can come up with a name that would be a demonstrable improvement to Keir Starmer, unless you can really say Angela Rayner would definitely be better or Ed Miliband would definitely be better, then yes, I think Keir Starmer might be able to do exactly what he told us yesterday he would do, which is to stay as leader until the next election. The Tories have proved that it's not enough to press eject on a leader. You need to have a better replacement lined up. And until you do, then regicide can just make you look like a source of instability and not to be trusted with power.
1: Yeah. Fraser, it's been brilliant to talk to you. Thank you very much. Fraser Nelson, columnist at The Times, and you can read his brilliant column inside the paper and online as well today. One of the big stories, of course, has been what's happened in Wales. We can welcome back to the programme, situated in Cardiff for us this morning, Times Radio presenter, former head of communications for Boris Johnson, Gitto Harry. Gitto, good morning.
9: Yes, good morning once again, Bore da, once again from the Welsh capital, Caerdydd, a place that's waking up today with the realisation that a party that's been advocating a very different direction, ultimately independence, is now almost certainly forming the next government. And a man called Rhina Piorwerth will be the First Minister. It's going to be a major change of direction for Wales. Reform did extremely well. It was all at the expense of the Labour Party. The Labour Party in their backyard, in what is undoubtedly the greatest, or was until yesterday, the greatest Labour fortress in the whole of the UK. The place the first elected Labour MP, Keir Hardy, first Labour Prime Minister Ramsay MacDonald, had a Welsh seat briefly, Jim Callaghan, Michael Foot, Neil Kinnock, Nye Bevan, all of them, Labour. And one of them, who was a First Minister, a Welsh Secretary who delivered devolution to Wales, Ron Davies, is joining me on the line now from, I think, Caerphilly. Ron, bore da?
10: I haven't told him, yes.
9: Oh, yeah. How are you? Thank you very much for joining us. Just reinforce for us the sense of loss, first of all, for Labour in a place like this. Did you ever imagine that Labour would be reduced to just 9 seats out of 96 in the Welsh Senate?
10: Well, it stretches the imagination, but I think the writing was on the wall, certainly in Caerphilly, and the lesson was appreciated wider in Wales, when we had a by-election in Caerphilly following the death of a local assembly member. The by-election took place. There was a very, very strong movement towards Plaid, largely on the basis of if you want to stop reform, if you want to have a centre-left alternative, Plaid is here. And we had a historic victory for Plaid Cymru in the constituency of Caerphilly. And it looks, there'll be a lot of detail, obviously, over the next couple of days about who actually switched their vote and in which direction. But we had a marvellous victory then in Caerphilly, and the lesson was appreciated wider in Wales. We had the same sort of swing Wales-wide this week as we did in the by-election.
9: Why has Labour lost Wales?
10: I think there are a couple of reasons. First of all, at a UK level, there was a mood for radical change after the 2024 general election. People came out in their droves to vote the Conservatives out and to vote Labour in, on the expectation that there would be an improvement in living standards, that there would be improvement in public services, and that life would generally be better. That hasn't happened. So there was a sense of disappointment, a sense of dissatisfaction with the Prime Minister because of a succession of policy changes and perceived failures on his part. But also at a Welsh level, I think there's a sense that the Senedd under Labour, as it has been for the best part of 3 decades, was failing to deliver on its earlier promise. And so there was another reason why dissatisfaction was mounted on dissatisfaction. And the way, which frankly it surprised me, was accepted right throughout Wales, in all parts of Wales, was to vote for Plaid Cymru. Previously, Plaid has been seen to be a bit of a niche party, left of centre, but culturally based, language based, and very much in the heartlands of Welsh speaking Wales and in parts of the valleys. But this week, people right throughout Wales, surprisingly in parts of Cardiff, which never previously been viewed as a Plaid prospect, came out in their droves and voted Plaid, partly because they wanted an alternative. They saw a good, credible left of centre alternative with an excellent leader with Fionn Ap Iorwerth, but also the prospect of being able to stop the reform bandwagon. And that's what happened. And I think that it's important for us in Wales now to look at politics and look at the future of politics in Wales through the Welsh lens, not necessarily through a perspective of London.
9: In a word, or just a few words, is there a future for Labour in Westminster under Keir Starmer, or should he go?
10: That's a decision which the Labour Party in UK-wide will have to take. My own view, and I'm not sure if my ex-colleagues in the Labour Party would appreciate me giving this advice, but if you want to change Keir Starmer at this moment in time, can you be guaranteed that the outcome would be better? You can't guarantee that. What you can guarantee is that there will be a period of further uncertainty. So at the moment, my money, if I was in a position to be betting, would say, Keir Hardie, you should stay where you are. Try and get some better perspective to your politics and try to make sure that you're a more effective communicator.
9: Ron, thank you very much. You said Keir Hardie then. It's sort of understandable.
10: Well, there we are.
9: Keir's have led the Labour Party, but thank you very much for joining from Caerphilly. Diolch yn fawr iawn.
10: Which I apologise to all concerned.
9: And back to you, Rosie, in the studio.
1: Gitto, thank you very much. Yeah, well, Helen Morgan, when she resigned, she said she was taking responsibility. Does that beg the question that the Prime Minister, if he says he takes responsibility for what happened in the local council elections in England and in Wales, should also stand down? And Morgan Callum said, we need the Labour government nationally to change course. What that change will look like, we don't know.
2: Yeah, well, and will we find out on Monday is the crucial question. So here we are for reset, I don't know, 17,000 of this Keir Starmer government of the last couple of years. Will there be clarity on Monday? And will that be an energising message, I wonder? A few of your messages this morning are really quite instructive, I think, on all of this. This one is from Stephen in Warrington. What is the question answered by these elections, says Stephen? The working class have been ignored for too long, and their concerns about immigration not acknowledged, let alone addressed, hence Brexit. Added to this, failure to deliver growth and respond to the cost of living crisis has broken trust and belief in the two main parties. The samey leaders on offer from Labour and the Conservatives won't deliver the inspirational leadership required to draw people back from reform. Kemi and Keir both need to go to radical new leaders to be found for both of their parties. And what about this from Andrew in Herefordshire? We had Margaret Hodge in the programme a little while ago. Andrew says, Margaret Hodge is totally deluded. Starmer is the most politically inept Prime Minister in recent history. The economy was tanking before the Iran war started. And actually, a few of you are saying, we do want a leadership contest for this Labour Party. We do want somebody to replace Keir Starmer. There's a few of those sorts of messages as well. It's that sort of itch for something to happen. And whether a change of Prime Minister is actually just a really sort of dramatic outworking of that desire for real impact of policy. I don't know if a speech on Monday is enough to address the problem that Labour has with voters.
1: Yeah, Louise says we need much more radical thinking. Politicians who aren't afraid to make bold changes. Our government is stagnant and ineffectual. We'll keep your messages coming in. You can WhatsApp us 0333 003 2353. Reform are now the second biggest party in Scotland. We'll hear from them in a moment. This is Rosie Wright and Callum McDonald on Times Radio with Handelsbanken, real relationship banking. 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
2: Thank you so much for being with us on Times Radio Breakfast, where the post-election aftermath continues. Just to bring you this, actually, I've just spotted that Donald Trump has posted on Truth Social a couple of hours ago, congratulating John Swinney on winning his re-election as First Minister of Scotland. Trump says he is a good man who worked very hard, along with the King and Queen of the United Kingdom, with respect to tariff relief for great Scottish whisky. We'll sidestep the fact he's spelled whisky the Irish way. It's all right, let's not worry about it. And Trump says he deserves this, quote, capitalised big electoral victory President Donald J. Trump. So there you are. Right, let's continue the debrief. Reform UK has had an historic set of results in Scotland. The party's picked up 17 seats, which means it's tied with Scottish Labour in second place as the second largest party at Holyrood. Let's speak to the new Reform UK MSP for Perthshire, South and Kinrossshire, Helen McDade. Helen, good morning.
15: Good morning. Pleased to speak to you, Callum.
2: It's good to speak to you as well. Thanks very much for joining us. I suppose, what do you want to do as Reform UK in the Scottish Parliament? What is your mission? What is your purpose?
15: Okay, well, I'll not surprise you if I say we want to reform lots of things. And one of them is the Scottish Parliament. So, you know, we watched it last night. I'm a winner on the list system. For politics is not working for people. You know, the success of the SNP cannot hide the fact that they're getting less votes than they got 5 years ago, that significantly less in some places. And people are concerned about divides. They're concerned that their voices may not be being listened to. So we don't want tribalism, you know, and I've heard lots of politicians last night making speeches about they're there to bring everyone together. And, you know, I really hope that is actually going to happen. I hope that now there are 17 of us going to be there instead of people talking about, you know, extremes and what on, they'll get to know what we want to see happening. And what we want to see happening is the people who've been ignored being taken account of. The Scottish Government needs to do the day job. You know, we've got ferries that aren't working, people are losing jobs. We've got, you know, farming is in a disastrous state. They feel ignored mostly. The cost of energy to business is horrendous. And the rates revaluation is coming up. People want them to pay attention to the day job. They don't want independence. You know, the don't knows are huge. The number of people who didn't vote are huge, but a lot of people voted for us, and we are going to be a voice for them.
2: Do you feel, Helen, as though you are a member of Nigel Farage's party or a member of Malcolm Offord's party?
15: Well, I can tell you, Callum, you've probably met Nigel more than I have. I've shaken his hand once. I'm not in the party because Nigel's in it, quite the contrary. I'm in the party because of net zero. I worked in the environment movement and I got fed up hearing things that are not true. So I want to bring a bit of science and a bit of economics into it. And that's what we're about. We're about getting people to pay some attention, not to sound bites. It's a disgrace that we shut down our oil and gas. It's not going to save the world, not because I'm not discussing climate change. What I'm saying is that our 0.8% of carbon dioxide really is not significant when you look at what's happening in India, China, the US. What we need to do is help people adapt to changing climate. And so we've shut down our oil and gas. We're all still driving cars that depend on it, unless we've got a lot of money. Now that I'm an MSP, hey, you know, maybe I could buy an electric car. I couldn't afford one last week, and most people will never be able to afford one. So we have to have systems that work for people in business and let people be able to work.
2: What does reform of the Scottish Parliament look like? How does it need to change?
15: Well, I've lobbied at the Scottish Parliament. I've promoted health issues. I've promoted environmental issues. So I know how it works. And the committee system, I think, worked better in the beginning in the Parliament when people actually kind of believed that everybody was working together. So there were still, you know, people were whipped for votes that were annoying the government. But there was more of a paying attention. And we do see some good work happening in the committees. But what happens is then the government comes along and says, and say the third stage of the bill, well, we're putting this through and we're not going to pay attention to the good points you've made. And so that's one issue. We don't have, you know, it's a unicameral system and it depends on the committees being able to be effective. They've changed the standing orders recently. I don't think that's going to help. I think that's going to exclude some of us. We'll wait and see. The system of voting, I personally, and this is not reform policy, but I certainly would like us to look at it. Although I'm a winner on the list system, I think it disenfranchises people from knowing who stands for them.
2: It's interesting to say that, Helen. If I could just come in on that, because one of the parts of that that you're talking about there is, as you say, there is the voting system in Scotland means that you vote using first past the post for a constituency MSP, but then there's a regional list where parties outline their candidates and they are allocated a number of candidates proportionally depending on how many votes they get. Reform did not win any constituency MSPs. All of your MSPs have come as a result of the list vote, I understand.
15: Yeah, that's right, Callum. And I was about to go on and say what I actually prefer myself, and again, not reform policy, but I'd like to see this looked at, is single transferable vote. We use that in councils, and the result is it gives power to people to vote for, you know, let's say I live in John Swinney's seat, which I happen to do. I could decide I don't want to vote for him, but I maybe want to vote for another SNP candidate who's putting themselves forward on that list. Also, it allows, you know, parties that are not going to win a first seat, but then they are significantly supported. And also it helps, it does help actually against people having strong support to a strong minority, but then other people really not liking that and wanting, you know, someone else in there to moderate it. And I believe the list system has provided that. That's certainly true. I mean, yes, you're right. I mean, it's first past the post, right? You know, in the general election, we got more votes than the Liberals did. The Liberals got 72 MPs. We got 5. Is that a good system? No. Yeah. So we need to think about how people can feel represented. We can't get away from the fact lots of less people voted for the SNP on Thursday than voted for them 5 years ago. You know, and it's easy to ignore that, counting seats, but that is the reality. And we met a lot of the people who were very concerned about that.
2: Helen, good to speak to you this morning, and we'll keep in touch as you take your seat at the Scottish Parliament. But for now, thank you very much indeed. That is Helen McDade, the new Reform UK MSP for Perthshire South and Kinrossshire. And actually, what Helen was saying at the end there about fewer people voting for the SNP, well, the argument there is, and this was being put about by some of the other parties in Scotland, that actually vote Reform, get SNP. And we heard it reinforced, I think, from John Curtis, Professor Sir John Curtis, a little while ago on the programme, that actually Reform UK were a bit of a blessing for the SNP because it splits that unionist vote. It adds an extra party into that mix, whereas the SNP and the Scottish Greens are the pro-independent parties. So there's an argument to be had there about the impact that Reform UK has had, actually, on this election outcome, particularly when it comes to support for the SNP.
1: Well, can Labour win back the electorate? We'll speak to the Government Minister, Emma Reynolds, shortly. But first, let's get a news update now with Stuart Willey.
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3: Rosie, thank you. Good morning. The Prime Minister says he's going nowhere after devastating losses for Labour in elections across England, Wales and Scotland. They've lost control of 37 councils, with more than 1,300 councillors losing their seats so far. They also failed to regain the Senedd in Wales for the first time in history, with Plaid Cymru now the biggest party. Sir John Curtis, Professor of Politics at Strathclyde University, says the Westminster voting system could turn the next general election into a lottery.
19: Conservative and Labour are facing the most serious challenge to their traditional duopoly, their dominance of British politics since 1945. We don't know where we're going to go from here. And at the moment, at least, our politics is clearly looking like the multi-party politics that we traditionally have tended to associate with continental Europe.
3: Nigel Farage has hailed a truly historic shift as Reform UK gained 1,400 new seats. The SNP have won a fifth consecutive term in Scotland, but failed to secure a majority. Elsewhere, a ninth person has been arrested over an arson attack on ambulances operated by a Jewish charity. 48-year-old man was detained in East London on suspicion of conspiracy to commit arson. And the television presenters Tess Daly and Vernon Kay have announced they're separating after 22 years of marriage. In a statement, they said the split is amicable and that no other parties are involved. Don't forget, you can set the Times Radio News Briefing as your news service on Alexa.
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20: The Boy Who Harnessed the Wind is a bold and uplifting new musical based on the incredible true story of 13-year-old William Kamkwamba, who dared to dream big against impossible odds. Don't miss the West End premiere, playing now at Soho Place for a strictly limited run until the 18th of July. Book now at sohoplace.org.
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1: It's 8:35. This is Times Radio Breakfast. The latest elections have been disastrous for the Labour Party. All but wiped out in Wales, the place they've governed for the last century, struggling in their heartlands in local council elections in the north and in London. More than 1,000 Labour councillors have lost their seats in England. MSPs and members of the Senate have also been kicked out. But despite a growing number from within Labour to say to the Prime Minister he should leave, Sir Keir Starmer's determined to fight on. Let's speak to the Environment Secretary, Emma Reynolds. Emma, good morning.
22: Environment Secretary, Emma Reynolds. Emma, good morning.
23: Good morning.
1: Oh, I can hear a funny repeat on the line, but let's try and get into this position.
23: And I do apologise, I couldn't hear you.
1: Oh, I'm so sorry. We just had a technical glitch on this end.
22: Oh, I'm so sorry. We just had a technical glitch on this end.
1: We're
22: going
1: to have to just pause because I can't. I can only hear myself coming back through my headphones on a repeat. Callum McDonald, of course, is here in Edinburgh. Callum, lay out for us just how much of a problem this is for the Labour Party in terms of convincing the party and the public that they're a credible force to be reckoned with.
24: Yeah, totally. Totally. And by the way, Rosie, you can never have too much of a good thing. Rosie on repeat is something we welcome on this programme, although not conducive for interviews. Yeah, a huge problem for Labour. And I think the kind of Scottish and Welsh elections have compounded the English local elections so far as Sir Keir Starmer's future is concerned. I think one of the parts of this is that it is demonstrable in both places that he has been the drag on Wales and on Scotland and their Labour representation. Eleanor Morgan, who was the First Minister of Wales, lost her seat. Let's not let that go unnoticed. I mean, that is huge. Anas Sarwar in Scotland is the leader of one of the second biggest parties now represented at the Scottish Parliament, alongside Reform UK. He's said to be stunned by the result. I do wonder if he is, because for the last, you know, number of months, we've really been expecting Scottish Labour to not do particularly well in this election. And it is really all as a result of Sir Keir Starmer and his leadership at Westminster. That has been what has impacted the prospect of Labour candidates everywhere. Now, there were a couple of surprises. I don't think this should go unnoticed. The Western Isles, for example, in the Scottish Parliament, that's a Labour gain from the SNP. I think that was, you know, unexpected. But that is a great example of a local campaign and an election fought on local issues winning through for the Labour Party there. The other thing that we should just note in passing here as well is that we will have a couple of Westminster parliamentary by-elections as a result of this round of elections. And that's because Stephen Flynn and Stephen Gethins, who have both been SNP MPs, I guess technically they still are, but the rule is that because they've now been elected as MSPs, members of the Scottish Parliament, that they will have to resign their seats at Westminster. So we've actually got two parliamentary by-elections on the way as well. I would expect the SNP to hold both of those seats in those by-elections, but that is future Keir Starmer problems, I guess. But that's something else that is just one of the repercussions and implications of this particular set of results.
1: Yeah, well, and I mean, the front page of the Times today, Callum, is just so difficult. Labour's historic battering, and many of the papers, The Guardian says dire election results pile pressure on the Prime Minister. The Eye here says Farage plots a path to number 10 as reform success plunges Starmer into fight for political life. The Daily Telegraph, MPs break cover with calls for Starmer to quit. This, we knew there was going to be a sort of feverish post-election results 24 hours. Is it, Callum, at fever pitch significantly that, you know, the Prime Minister is seriously questioning whether he himself can do it?
24: Yeah, I think he has to be. From the coverage and the reports and the kind of the buzz around the Labour Party. There has to be questions about how Sir Keir Starmer responds to this. And this sort of forward-looking speech that we're expecting to hear from him on Monday, that has to go up against the energy of a party like Reform UK, who are claiming momentum, and based on these results, you know, there's some justification to that, let's be honest. It has to go up against the SNP, who have got this kind of renewed sense of purpose under John Swinney, I think. When I spoke to him yesterday, he was jubilant, and part of the reason for that is that he has won a mandate as First Minister for the first time. And so he's got this kind of renewed sense of purpose. Then we look at Plaid Cymru in Wales, who have gained power from Labour for the first time in the history of devolution and beyond, but certainly the first time in Wales in the last kind of 25 years. And so they come into power with a sort of Tiggerish enthusiasm for what, you know, all that being a new party shows, all that being a new party holds, I mean, a new party of government. And so if you are a beleaguered Prime Minister at Westminster, up against all of this momentum and energy from other parties across the country, you've got to go some to set yourself apart from them.
1: Callum, we are now, I'm delighted to say, the Labour Party had a bad time with their votes. We've had a bad time with our technology here. I believe we can now speak to the Environment Secretary, Emma Reynolds. Can you hear me?
6: Good morning. Good I can hear you morning. Loud and clear.
1: Excellent.
6: Very pleased to be on the programme.
1: Thank you very much for bearing with us. I lay out the picture, but you've lost half of the councils you control before the elections. It is a total disaster in Wales. The political dominance is over there. Some of your colleagues are calling for the Prime Minister to quit. Can you just tell us, why did it go so wrong?
6: Well, look, there's no sugarcoating this. We've had a very bad set of results, both in England, but also, as you said, in Wales and Scotland. I think that the public are rightly impatient for change, and we totally get that, and we are listening to the messages that they are sending us, and lots of us have been out on the doorstep day in, day out for the last few weeks and months in the lead up to these elections. And the Prime Minister will set out next week a bolder vision for change for the country, and the fact that we have got to step up a gear, frankly, and start delivering that change more quickly.
1: The frustration is that you haven't done that for over 18 months. And if you're talking about a bold vision, there are two other parties who have been bold, whether that's the Greens or Reform, and that has been to your demise.
6: Well, look, these are a difficult set of results. There's no getting away from that. But, you know, party leaders like and Prime Ministers like Tony Blair back in 1999, 2 years after a Labour landslide, also lost hundreds of Labour councillors and went on to win in 2001. So I believe that we have some of the right policies, but we've got to get our story right and our communications have got to be better. And we've got to start delivering that change. We are actually making some progress, but I don't think that is landing with people, obviously. So, you know, totally accept that these are bad results. But NHS waiting lists are down, violent crime is down, net migration is down. Only on Friday last week did the Renters' Rights Act come into force, which means that millions of people who are renting privately from a landlord will now have security of tenure and won't be able to...
1: And despite all of that, your popularity and the popularity of the Prime Minister is down significantly, and voters made that clear. Conor Naismith, the Labour MP for Crewe and Knightwich, he said, what actually was happening is this was coming up on the doorstep, not some of the policies you've been talking about, but the problem, he said, was the Prime Minister. We are not getting a hearing because people have lost confidence in the Prime Minister's leadership.
6: Well, I think the Prime Minister can rebuild people's trust and people's confidence in our government. And no Prime Minister or party leader is universally popular. Nigel Farage, obviously, they had good wins in these elections, but he isn't universally popular on the doorstep either. There are lots of people who don't like him and don't trust him. So, you know, no party leader...
1: But yet they gained 1,400 councillors. That's the same number that you've lost.
6: Yes, I do understand that. And I do understand that the public are sending the Labour government a message that they are dissatisfied and unhappy with the progress so far. So we've got to step up. We've got to step up a gear and deliver.
1: We've heard claims to step up. We had a significant reset after Angela Rayner stood down as Deputy Prime Minister. We had your five pillars of change. We've had, I don't know what, another iteration of saying the same thing on Monday. Do you really believe that's going to make enough of a difference?
6: Well, I don't think it will be the same iteration. You obviously have to wait to hear from the Prime Minister then. But
8: how can you defend it now if you don't know what it's going to be on Monday?
6: Well, I have. Well, he has a speech that he will give on Monday. I think it's right that, you know, we reflect on the results, that we listen to what people have told us. You know, I absolutely accept that these were very bad results for our party. And, you know, I really do want to thank the Labour councillors and also members of both the Scottish and Welsh Parliament from our party who've worked so hard. And, you know, this often happens in the midterm that local representatives are punished because of the national political picture. But I do believe that the Labour government is the biggest force for positive political change in our country.
8: But many of your colleagues don't. More than 20 MPs, including former loyalists, have called for the Prime Minister to quit. To give you an idea, Catherine West said to Steve Reid, one of the people like you who are prepared to defend the Prime Minister, called for a change of leadership, said it can be orderly or disorderly, but it's happening.
6: Well, look, I don't think the public want to see chaos and instability. I think the last Tory government road tested that to destruction. They had five prime ministers, seven chancellors of the Exchequer, nine education secretaries, and you saw where that got them, but also the country. That was bad for people's living standards. That was bad for the economy. It was bad for public services. We do not want to plunge our party or the country into chaos. We need stability.
8: So can you guarantee there won't be a leadership challenge in the next 6 months?
6: Well, I don't want there to be a leadership challenge in the next 6 months, because I think the British people would punish us if we were to turn in on ourselves and start talking about our own jobs rather than delivering better jobs for them for the future. And
8: was yesterday not punishment enough?
6: Well, look, as I said, I'm not going to sugarcoat the results. They were very bad indeed, but I think we've got to take stock now of what the public are saying to us. I think we've got to shift up a gear. We've got to deliver a fairer Britain, a Britain that has an optimistic future, that delivers better jobs for people, for their children, for their grandchildren, and that helps them with the cost of living. And the Prime Minister will be setting out some of that on Monday, and we have the King's speech also on Wednesday. Change does take time. For example, you know, the Renters' Rights Act that I just talked about, with the Employment Rights Act, also came in recently. I'm in my job as Environment Secretary, absolutely determined to clean up our rivers, lakes and seas. And that's not a quick fix either. We inherited the worst levels of pollution in history. So we are getting on with the job. But I do understand that the public are frustrated and impatient, and they want to see the change
8: Secretary,
6: that we promised
8: less
6: than 2 years ago.
8: You've said that you don't want there to be a leadership election within the next 6 months, not that you are convinced there won't be one. When we get to a next general election, do you believe Keir Starmer will be leading the Labour Party?
6: I do believe that he will, and I believe that he is the right man to lead both our government and the country and our party, because he is a man of great integrity who has shown great international leadership when times have been very tough. With President Trump trying to drag us into this war with Iran, he has stood up to him, and I think that we've got to do more to prove to people back home that we're going to help deal with the consequences of a war that is not our own, and that people are worried about the cost of living, people are worried about the future. We need to deliver on the change that we promised, but also help people through what are difficult times back at home caused by international events.
8: Secretary, thank you very much. Emma Reynolds, the Environment Secretary.
6: Thank you.
8: Thank you. It is coming up to 10 to 9. At 10 o'clock, Rod Liddell will be on the airwaves talking about, I'm sure, the parliamentary predicament that many parties find themselves in this morning. Rod is with us now. Rod, good morning.
9: Hey, good morning. How you doing?
8: Very well, thank you. Very pleased I can't hear myself in double, which is a relief.
9: Oh, I can. I can hear myself in double.
8: Oh, no, I don't know if you're teasing me or not.
9: I feel like John Lennon. It's this echo. It's great.
8: Okay, so tell us what's coming up on your programme.
9: Well, we'll be unpicking all those results, going through the first hour with the victors, Gawain Towler from Reform and Rupert Reid from the Greens. And at 12 o'clock, we'll be talking to those Labour recusants, Rosie Duffield, and Kate Hoey, Baroness Hoey. So that should all be fun, I think.
8: Yeah, Rod.
9: We'll be
10: we've just had a sort of ringing in, well, an endorsement at least from the Environment Secretary for the Prime Minister. What's your sense of what happens in the next sort of 24, 48 hours? Because that will be critical. If there's a tidal wave of backbenchers who say that they can't stand for it, you know, the Prime Minister might not get to that speech on Monday.
9: Yeah, I think he continues to cling on, doesn't he? That's what I would guess. It's what he's always done. And I can't see anything that would make that different this time. We've been told time and time again that if the May elections go badly for Sir Keir Starmer, he'd have to go. It's hard to imagine how they could have been any worse, frankly, but he's still there.
10: Rod, we're looking forward to you on the programme from 10 o'clock.
9: Cheers, Rosie. Cheers.
10: Right, lots to come here in a moment or two. Thank you for dealing with some of the technical issues that we've had this morning, but the joy of live broadcasting as ever. Now, the S&P have

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6: Now then, you know that Times Radio Breakfast is a 7-day buffet. We are here all through the week. 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Okay, we've already congratulated Graham Denman, who recommended Times Radio to his friend Alison Emony, telling her that it's the best way of catching up on all the latest news. And Graham, we couldn't agree more. And so a pair of £100 John Lewis vouchers is on the way to you both. Now, we had hundreds of entries. Other great reasons included one from Brian, who recommended us to his friend Tony, saying it's one of the few stations that actually helps you understand what's going on without all the shouting and drama. Yes, you are absolutely right, Brian. The presenters sound genuine. Thank you. That is genuine. The interviews are interesting. Well, yeah, we try. And you come away feeling informed rather than stressed out. Yeah, some other radio stations that have existed for a long old time make you feel like you're being dragged through a hedge backwards when you listen to them, don't they? We don't do that. Brian says there's always something worth listening to. So thank you, Brian. That is very, very kind. If you would like to be in with a chance of winning a £100 John Lewis voucher for yourself and indeed your friend who you tell about Times Radio, go to thetimes.com/referafriend. You can pop in their details, include a message for them, and then they'll confirm it all. There's a bit of process, it's fine, just go with it. They'll confirm it all, and you will be entered into the draw. All the T's and C's are there as well for you. thetimes.com/referafriend. Good luck. Right, the dust is settling on local elections in England and on parliamentary elections for Scotland and in Wales as well. The SNP have come out on top in Scotland. So where do we stand in Scotland? I'm broadcasting from the Holyrood 9A pub in Edinburgh. It's one that I suspect the former SNP MP Ian Blackford may have had a pint or two in his time. Morning, Ian.
7: Good morning, Callum. I hope you're well.
6: I'm very well, thanks. It's good to speak to you. Right, let's have a little look at this result then for the SNP. Yes, they're the largest party, but their vote share in the constituency vote's gone down by 9.5%, and they're actually down 6 seats on last time as well. So there's no doubt it's a big win for John Swinney. But why is it that support has eroded for the SNP, do you think?
7: Well, I think, you know, first and foremost, Callum, and as you referred to earlier, I mean, this is the fifth election that the SNP's won to Holyrood. That is an achievement in itself. And you and all your listeners will remember the result that we got in the 2024 Westminster general election. John came in at a difficult time for the SNP. He expressly said at that point what he wanted to do was steady the ship. He'd done that. And I think what you've seen is the Scottish Government beginning to get its act together on delivery and public services, waiting list for the NHS coming down as one example. And I'm pleased that what John has got, as he's got a mandate to lead the Scottish Government for the next 5 years. That's significant because coming in midterm is a very different proposition. So dealing with the cost of living crisis, dealing with that challenge of getting child poverty down in particular,

0: I think are going to be important challenges. But John will be ready, I believe, to seize the moment, to put a new cabinet together, to show his personality, which, as you know, is a largely collegiate one. He's got two budgets through in the time that he's been Prime Minister working with others. So I know that John will extend the hand of friendship to make sure that the Parliament works the best effect for everybody and to lead the country through the next 2 years. You've referred to the changes that have happened elsewhere, what's happened in Wales, of course, and I'm delighted for Plaid Cymru, a party that's 100 years old, that's now found itself in government for the first time. But of course, let's get on with the day job. Let's show that we're worthy of the trust that the people have put in us by re-electing us to government. But that question about Scotland's future, Scotland's right to choose, will come back onto the agenda as well. I acknowledge that we didn't get an overall majority. Again, we all know how difficult it is to do that. But it needs to be said that there is a pro-independence majority in that parliament. And there's one question, I think.
1: Hang on, Ian. If I can jump in, because if you listen carefully, that is the sound of the goalposts shifting, isn't it, on an independence referendum? It was John Swinney that set the benchmark of an SNP majority to push for the second one.
0: Yeah, and one thing I can assure you, Caleb, I'm not seeking to move the goalposts, but I'm simply stating that there is a pro-independence majority in the Parliament. So the question really is for the government in Westminster, that if this is a union of consent, the question that still has to be addressed, what is the mechanism for the people of Scotland that sent parliamentarians to that parliament in Edinburgh to be able to express that opinion and to be able to express that desire for an independence? How will that happen? And I think, you know, irrespective of what you're saying about the SNP having set out a stall, that is a question that still needs to be answered.
1: Yes, and I think that's an interesting one, and we'll see what the back and forth on that looks and sounds like. You mentioned Plaid, Ian. I'm quite interested for your take on this, on the fact that Plaid Cymru have won in Wales, the SNP have obviously won in Scotland, that Sinn Féin are the largest party in Northern Ireland as well. What is your analysis, actually, of where things stand for the UK today? And just give us a sort of fresh Ian Blackford take on that, and on the partnerships, I suppose, that may emerge, actually, in this next spell, in this next chapter.
0: Well, of course, we do work very closely with Plaid Cymru, and you know, we'll also state that the government in Edinburgh worked closely where it could with the Labour government in Cardiff, particularly Mark Drayford when he was the First Minister, had a very close relationship with Nicola Sturgeon, for example. But I think Plaid will learn from the journey that we were on. I mean, you will recall that we went into government in 2007, won that majority in 2011. And it's perhaps no surprise that Plaid have got the programme for the first 100 days. It's a massive moment for a party that has broken out of its traditional heartlands. Won 6 seats in Cardiff, for goodness sake. Something that would have been unheard of in the past. So there's a massive opportunity for Plaid to recognise the challenges that they face in Wales, the challenges in the health service, for example, and really deliver for the people of that country as well. So it's a massively exciting time, I think, for Wales. And I wish Rhian and his team every success as they get to grips with being in government. And I hope, you know, we've heard this morning that the word change has been used, but my goodness, this is a seismic change in Wales. And I hope a fantastic opportunity for Plaid and for that country.
1: Just very quickly, Ian, time is somewhat against us, but I just want to ask you how the SNP government can function with no Kate Forbes. She had business leadership, she had business onside across Scotland. I mean, who can replicate that now? Who can replace her?
0: No, let's not beat about the bush. Losing Kate is a big issue. What she brought to the government, the fact that she was Deputy First Minister, one that was very well respected across the business community. And there are other people there. I mean, there are other ministers, Ivan McKee, as you know, and those that were elected this week to the Scottish Parliament as well. But I think the Scottish government will have to work hard and demonstrate that it is on the side of the people of Scotland, but within all of that, understands the need of business. And, you know, if we're to be successful, you know, let me put it in the context of the constitutional question as well, Scotland will only get its independence and only thrive if we have a strong economy. And we need to make sure that we can get that economic growth, that we can improve the life chances, the living standards of people. I would dearly love to see, as I argued for in the past, an industrial council really putting business and the economy centre stage for the government's programme for the next 5 years.
1: Ian Blackford, always a pleasure. Thank you very much indeed. Thank you for your time this morning. That is Ian Blackford, former SNP MP, and of course party leader at Westminster as well. Your text, very welcome, 0333 003 2353.
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1: Hello, good morning. It is 9 o'clock. This is Rosie Wright in London and Callum MacDonald in Edinburgh with Times Radio Breakfast.
3: The headlines. The Prime Minister's facing calls from a growing number of Labour backbenchers to set a timetable for his departure from Downing Street after bruising losses in this week's elections. And Russia and Ukraine have agreed to a three-day ceasefire.
1: Ahead, the former Conservative Universities Minister Michelle Donnellan and the news movement's Rebecca Hudson will be here to discuss the day's news. Where are the major dividing lines now in politics? And also, for something a bit different, what are the old wives' tales that they still swear by? Also coming up before 10, we'll hear from the editor of the Sunday Times, who'll preview what's coming in tomorrow's edition.
3: It's Saturday the 9th of May.
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4: Callum, thank you. Good morning. The Prime Minister is facing calls from backbench MPs and union leaders to set out when he'll step down as Labour leader following heavy election losses across England, Scotland and Wales. Sir Keir Starmer insists he won't walk away, and Cabinet Ministers have rallied around him in a series of social media posts this morning. Labour lost more than 1,300 seats and control of 37 councils in England, while in Scotland it came a distant joint second place to the SNP. Emma Reynolds, the Environment Secretary, told Times Radio, Starmer is the right man to lead the party into the next election.
5: Well, I think the Prime Minister can rebuild people's trust and people's confidence in our government. And no Prime Minister or party leader is universally popular. Nigel Farage, obviously, they had good wins in these elections, but he isn't universally popular on the doorstep either. There are lots of people who don't like him and don't trust him.
4: Reform UK pushed Labour into third place in Wales as the party made a series of significant gains, winning more than 1,400 seats in England as well as control of councils including Sunderland and Barnsley. The Conservatives say winning back Westminster Council shows they're coming back in London despite losing six councils elsewhere and more than 550 councillors overall. Party chairman Kevin Hollenrake told Times Radio it was a difficult day for the Tories, but they're narrowing the gap with Reform.
6: We've got the team and we've got the plan where we've got Reform, a simply one-man band. Everybody knows that Nigel Farage will always be the top dog in that organisation, and he cuts down all his tall poppies any time they kind of get above a certain level. And I think there's problems to come for Reform in the future.
4: In other news, Ukraine and Russia have agreed to a three-day ceasefire brokered by the United States. The agreement will also see 1,000 prisoners of war exchanged between the two sides. It says Moscow holds a Victory Day parade with Vladimir Putin marking the end of the Second World War. Donald Trump was asked by reporters if the pause in fighting could be extended beyond Monday.
7: I mean, it could be. It'd be nice. I'd like to see it stop. Russia, Ukraine, it's the worst thing since World War II in terms of life. 45,000 young soldiers every month. It's crazy. So it could very well be.
4: Andrew Mountbatten Windsor's place in the royal line of succession looks secure for at least another year. It comes as a police investigation into his time as trade envoy is understood to have widened to cover more than one possible offence, delaying any legislation which could remove him. The King's brother denies wrongdoing. Meanwhile, Andrew is due to give evidence by video link at the trial of a man accused of making threats against him in July. The number of confirmed cases of hantavirus linked to an outbreak on a cruise ship has risen to six, according to the World Health Organization. Three people are known to have died. 22 British nationals are on board the ship at the heart of the outbreak, which is docking in Tenerife tomorrow. For a roundup of the news on demand, subscribe to the Times Radio News Briefing on any podcast platform.
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1: Hello, good morning. It's 9:05 on Saturday morning, the 9th of May. Welcome to Times Radio Breakfast. This morning with Rosie Wright in London, and this is Callum McDonald in Edinburgh, where we are sheltering from the miserable rain as more people go by in their big jackets. It looks like it could be winter out there after a beautiful day yesterday. We, of course, are here at the Holyrood 9A pub, just a stone's throw from the Scottish Parliament, reflecting on the election results. Yes, from the Scottish Parliament, also from the Welsh Senedd and from the English local council elections as well. It has been a dramatic shift of Britain's political outlook in these last 48 hours, and that will dominate our morning's conversation, which we do every single day at this time, just after 9 o'clock. And to do it today, we're joined by the former Conservative Culture Secretary, Michelle Donnellan. Good morning, Michelle.
9: Good morning.
1: And in a moment, we're looking forward to welcoming Rebecca Hudson, Editor-in-Chief at The News Movement as well.
3: And there's so much we've covered so far this morning. The political fallout from the local elections continues. More than 20 Labour MPs have called on the Prime Minister to set out his path for resignation. The party have suffered over 1,400 local council losses across the country. But the former Labour Minister, Dame Margaret Hodge, believes a leadership challenge right now is the last thing the country needs.
10: Do you really think the public want Labour now to turn inwards for the next 6 months and start arguing among themselves who should be the leader? He's got to now a job of rebuilding confidence and rebuilding trust that Labour can govern.
1: Well, we asked Emma Reynolds, the Environment Secretary, if Sir Keir Starmer can hang on and lead the party into the next election.
11: I do believe that he will, and I believe that he is the right man to lead both our government and the country and our party, because he is a man of great integrity who has shown great international leadership when times have been very tough. We need to deliver on the change that we promised, but also help people through what are difficult times back at home.
3: Well, the Conservatives have also done badly. The Greens, though, have made big gains, along with, of course, reform. The elections expert, Sir John Curtis, Professor of Politics in Strathclyde University, joined us, and he said he thinks Britain's political landscape could now be fundamentally changed.
12: So in the Brexity places like Sunderland, etc., you'll see a very strong reform presence. But when I last checked the data, not a single Remain constituency had given more than 10% of the council seats to reform. So we can still see a country divided along this Brexit axis 10 years after the Brexit vote itself.
1: Well, that, of course, is Times columnist Fraser Nelson, who is fascinating on how Brexit divisions are still playing a large part in how people vote. But since we teased you, let's have a little listen to Sir John Curtis.
13: Dominating politics has now become seemingly yesterday's story. And the question is whether or not that continues to be the place. And obviously the question everybody will then go on to ask is, if indeed we continue to have multi-party politics, how will this play out, given that we've got, for Westminster at least, a first-past-the-post electoral system?
3: Well, we're going to ask Michelle and Rebecca this morning, is Brexit still affecting the political dividing lines in the UK? Have Reform UK peaked? And as a new study reveals, this is something very different, just to brace yourself, old wives' tales, many of them are actually true. What homemade remedies do you swear by?
1: Well, I ate loads of carrots as a kid and I can see really well in the dark. So there we are. We'll chat more about all of that over the course of the next little while. So then, let's get into this. What could be the long-term consequences of this week's elections? Michelle, to come to you on this, I suppose, what are you reading into this? What has changed since these elections? Yes, in English local councils, in Scotland and in Wales. What has changed as far as you're concerned?
9: So I think it's an interesting question, because this was so talked about and so anticipated in terms of the impact upon Labour that we almost really expected all of this. So in a way, it's like the change has been baked in. However, you know, I do think that the Prime Minister's position is completely untenable now. And whilst he's trying to put a brave face on it and trying to lead with the story that it would be very damaging for the country for him to go, It is a fait accompli now, especially when we've got the Mandelson next dump coming within a matter of weeks. And the pack is circling around him. We've had unions coming out and speaking out. We've had a trickle of Labour MPs coming out. And my own experience, having been in a situation where we have swapped leaders a few times, shall we say, is that when the polls are down that badly, it's like a pressure cooker. And don't forget, you know, these MPs are going to Westminster, they're in the Westminster bubble, they're sitting in the tea room, they're all looking on their phones at electoral calculus, they're thinking about how they're going to lose their seat, they're winding one another up, and it just gets worse and worse day on day. So it's not going to get any better. So we are definitely going to see a change in Prime Minister in the coming weeks. It's a question of when now, not if, and also who it's going to be. And how they're going to achieve that without looking treacherous.
3: Rebecca, do you think that's the case? Because if you, and the case that was made before earlier by the Environment Secretary was that will be deeply damaging. And the public, Emma Reynolds said, do they want, instead of a focus on actually enacting change, as the government will say, the focus will be on what probably will be quite a bitter leadership contest.
14: I completely agree with Michelle. I think this is now a case of when and not if, but it's also a question of how. And I think to your point, Rosie, and also to the point Emma Reynolds made, you know, the British public do not want a load of soul searching and briefing and counter briefing and, you know, it, all the kind of tea room gossip that Michelle alludes to. Instead, you know, they do just want the country to kind of get back on track. And so I think the responsibility now is on Keir Starmer to kind of, you know, read the room, read the tea leaves. You know, it's pretty hard to ignore. And it's now about a really kind of, you know, very smart succession plan that has minimal disruption, but does address the sort of resounding message this government was sent yesterday, which is it's not working for the British public and they want to see change.
1: But has that changed the conversation, I suppose, do we think? And has it changed it in such a way that something will now happen? We're being sort of briefed that there's this big speech coming on Monday from Sir Keir Starmer that is going to kind of reset things, you know, offer a new glimpse at what he can do. And I guess it's just difficult, Michelle, to try to understand the appetite for a change of leader versus the appetite for a change in society and for a change of policy and for people's lives to change. And I'm just not sure the two actually are compatible. We can't have a merry-go-round if people want actual differences to be felt in their lives.
9: Well, look, I completely agree. And I don't personally think that changing the Labour will save the Labour Party in terms of their fortunes for the next general election. However, the Labour Party will have to try and do something. And they know that they're on course for an inevitable defeat unless they swap the leader. And therefore, they will now feel compelled to do so. And let's remember, it's not just a bad set of results. If it had just been a bad set of results, he could have survived. This is on top of the Mandelson fiasco. It's on top of U-turn after U-turn. It's on top of very unpopular policies that are picked away, sometimes at their base and sometimes at other groups in society. And therefore, there's a massive question over his judgment, his lack of political antennae, and who he's actually serving, because these results are devastating. Look at the result in Wales. I think that even though they were anticipating they were going to be bad, even Labour politicians that I've spoken to in the last 24 hours have been aghast at how bad they are. And I think they had secretly held on to some kind of fake hope that they wouldn't be as devastating as they are.
3: I mean, what the Prime Minister will say and what his allies will say is, I was elected with a historic majority. I've got a mandate to do this. Just as they'll say that Andy Burnham was elected to serve his whole term as Greater Manchester Mayor, I will serve my whole term as Prime Minister. Rebecca, what do you imagine he can say on Monday? Because I think it does get quite tiresome where we hear of, I was trying to work out actually, if anyone's got an idea on this, let me know, how many resets we've had of Keir Starmer's government. But what Monday effect will be the next reset. What can he say, Rebecca, that is going to inspire his colleagues to then inspire the public?
14: I mean, it's a great question. And if I had the answer, you know, I'd probably be earning a lot more money than I currently do with a very different job. You know, I think the problem is, as you say, you know, we've had these reset moments many, many times before. And, you know, Emma Reynolds made the point, you know, there isn't a compelling story here. There are successes that this government have overseen, NHS waiting times. She talked about the renters' rights bill and employment rights bill. You know, they have made legislative shifts, but they are failing in that communication kind of airwaves war with the public, and it's not resonating. So unless we see a completely completely different Keir Starmer on Monday, which I think is impossible. I think his style is uninspiring. I thought, you know, yesterday we heard from him and he looked grey and it sounded like a very rehearsed speech. We had Nigel Farage, you know, speaking in Havering, and it felt energised and it felt exciting, and yeah. I'm no Farage fan. So I think we either need to see a very different Keir Starmer, which I just don't think is possible. So I think what the country would love to hear is, you know, we had the incredible majority. The next time we've come to you, you've made it pretty loud and clear that this isn't working. And this is my very elegant and responsible timeline for giving you the change that we have heard you ask yeah. for. But I don't hold on to much hope.
15: Yeah, Simon WhatsApped in to say, so is the Prime Minister going to share a more powerful plan for the future on Monday? Why has he kept it to himself for 2 years? Which, Callum, is not a bad question.
1: It's not a bad question. And actually, it feeds something I was going to say, and this is not a kind of party political point. I do just think there's a real lack of ideas. And people are looking for ideas. And actually, I would argue that in Scotland, Anas Sarwar struggled a little for ideas. You know, he was, we'll reduce NHS waiting lists. Great. I think voters hear that and go, yeah, I've heard it 1,000 times before. In Scotland, Reform UK were saying, we'll reduce immigration. On the SNP, I suppose they've got independence kind of always on their side. It's this kind of, people look for ideas, don't they, Michelle? And that, I think, is where the Conservatives may have been suffering in the last few months. It may be where the so-called Badenoch bounce is now becoming more apparent, because there's ideas, big, different, new ideas are what people are looking for from politics.
9: Yeah, so Kemi and her team have really done the homework to develop those new policies and to come at it from an evidence-based perspective to say, let's change the way that we do things by just making massive announcements that actually we might not be able to deliver on. And to tackle some of the big issues head on. But I think what Starmer's problem is now is that he's bled from the right and the left. So he's got a real tricky problem, because on Monday he either comes out really far on the left, or he comes out sort of sitting on the fence between the two and annoys both sides, or he goes towards the right. So he's never going to get that coalition behind him in a way that he needs to secure his premiership. Also, there's been a number of reports saying that he's not coming out with loads of new policies, which again means that, well, what is the exciting change that's going to captivate people and ensure that they stick with him? And therefore, he's going to fall back a little bit on this negative message of how damaging and destabilising it would be to swap him. And people don't become inspired and enthused by that. You know, let's remember that from our prime ministers and our leaders, we want somebody that's going to improve our lives, that's going to give us hope, that's going to give us a better tomorrow than today, not somebody that's just going to say that they have to stay put because otherwise the alternative is worse.
15: Well, someone feeling bold and buoyant is certainly Nigel Farage, the leader of Reform UK. Michelle and Rebecca, hold right there, because up next we will discuss Reform had hoped to win Wales. Are they at sort of a ceiling of support, or are they only just beginning? This is Rosie Wright and Callum McDonald on Times Radio with Handelsbanken, real relationship banking. 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
17: I'll review the week with jubilant election winners Rupert Reid of the Greens and Gawain Towler of Reform. But we'll also be hearing Labour discontent from Rosie Duffield and Kate Hoey. Hong Kong dissident Nathan Law talks about Chinese spies in the UK. While Piers Blofeld discusses his new book about Anthony Blunt's treachery. Charlotte Ivers reviews the TV. And Britain's Got Talent winner Sydney Christmas recommends albums old and new.
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18: I'm in the kitchen with Charlie Bigham. So what have we got here, Charlie?
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19: 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And while ovens rule at roasting,
18: the pan is king of noodling.
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19: Bingo! 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
1: So Reform UK have made huge gains across the country, actually. In the English local council elections, they picked up more than 1,400 councillors as a result of all of this. A closer look reveals the areas Nigel Farage's party did well in also tended to vote for Brexit. In fact, in wards where more than 60% voted Leave, support for Reform has averaged 40%. So, 10 years on, are the Brexit wars still dictating the political landscape? And if not, what are the political dividing lines in 2026? Rebecca, I want to put that to you. What is dividing voters?
14: Do you know, I'm thinking about the question, and I'm actually not sure that that much is dividing people anymore. I think actually there is a kind of almost a homogenous sense that, you know, the country isn't working, we have stagnated living standards, your tax receipts are high, but the quality of services you're getting back are low. There is broad concern about what's happening in the Channel. We're struggling for what it means to be this country kind of post-Brexit and in a very shifting kind of international stage. And actually, I think what is different is just the solutions that people think to those problems. You know, I think it's no surprise to me that, you know, Leave voting areas, you know, have aligned themselves with the Reform argument, you know, which is about kind of othering migrants and, you know, all about sort of efficiencies in local government, et cetera, et cetera. And people that feel left down by the Labour Party on the left are incredibly galvanised by the solutions of the Greens and the other parties. So I actually think that as a country, our grievances are all very similar, but it's to do with the sort of the message that you think is going to solve it. And I think that's kind of unique and probably... Sorry.
1: Sorry, Rebecca, I was just going to say that message, I suppose, that is now, or the solutions rather, is now being offered with a broader range of suggestions. A broader range of parties are having their say. And I suppose, Michelle, that means that if there are or were dividing lines, people have got a broader range of places to go to try and get solutions.
9: Yeah, and I think that Rebecca's right. Across the country, there is this deep sense of anger, of disillusionment with the establishment, with the status quo, the tried and tested models they feel have failed them. And that's why you're seeing this splintering to Reform and also to the Green Party. And in Wales, obviously, Plaid Cymru have done well and been the beneficiaries of that as well. So I think that this point about the synergy with Brexit votes is actually more to do with the fact that Brexit did very well, the vote, in those areas that felt very left behind. So those areas that Boris went on about in terms of the Red Wall and areas that hadn't got that investment generation over generation and had systemic problems, particularly around things like unemployment and other issues. And then they were sold a great deal in terms of a vision from Boris. And obviously his premiership was cut short and the ability to actually fully deliver on that promise. And therefore that disillusionment is still there in those areas. And it's manifesting itself in terms of looking elsewhere, like to the Reform Party, for change. You know, this is still about change. That was the mantra of the last general election, wasn't it? People were voting for change and they haven't got that. You know, we've got a government that has done unpopular policy after unpopular policy and has embroiled itself in a number of different sleazy issues, whether it comes from suits and ties to the Mandelson saga.
15: Yeah, Rebecca, Kemi Badenoch's written inside the Times today, and she says we're sort of in this moment of protest. Was what we saw over the last couple of days, people demonstrating a protest vote, this is the question with Reform, or is it that people really ideologically believe what Reform is offering?
14: I think I don't want to sort of undermine people's votes and say that it was all just sort of, you know, petulant protest. And I actually think the point Callum makes about the fact is there's now just far more choice. You know, the era of the two-party system is over. I think, you know, it died at, you know, 2 a.m. on Friday morning. And voters have now got far more choice. And I think the point Michelle makes around kind of people wanting to be inspired and excited for change is what we saw, which is what we've seen play out. You know, people are are hugely disillusioned and the system isn't working. And now they have got, you know, whether you fancy a Zach Polanski or a Nigel Farage or anyone else, you know, we've now got far more ideas in the kind of public sphere as to how to kind of improve your life and the lives of people around you. So I think it's an energising time in British politics, but sadly not if you're, you know, probably the Conservatives or the Labour Party who are sort of saying goodbye to, you know, the era of political dominance.
15: Yeah, I wonder, Rebecca, how important charisma is. I mean, they keep talking about, John Healey, the Defence Secretary, yesterday said this to us, Emma Reynolds again this morning, they need bold, optimistic ideas. If you think of sort of bold, optimistic leaders, Keir Starmer doesn't really come to mind.
14: No, he doesn't, does he? You know, and actually what we saw from the Reform campaign was, you know, they didn't have a huge ground presence in lots of the areas that they've won. You know, they've got a really smart social campaign. You know, they got letters from Nigel Farage. He has got a huge amount of riz, as the journalists in my newsroom would call it. And, you know, Zach Polanski on the other end, also kind of equally energising, you know, really smart with the language that he uses and the places that he turns up and the messages that he uses. I think it's a huge part. You know, you want to be inspired by your leader. You want to, you know, trust them. It explains the success of Boris Johnson and that sort of technocratic managerialism that we thought was going to sort of calm things down and sort things out hasn't worked. So we've got a government that doesn't work and a leader that people don't particularly like or warm to. So I think it does play a huge role. And whether it should or not is different. But absolutely, being kind of energised and wanting to watch someone is really important.
15: Yeah, because, I mean, charisma. Boris Johnson had a lot of charisma, but caused a lot of chaos, Michelle.
9: So, well, I think that Boris did have a lot of charisma, and that was a great deal of him. The foundations of his success, that people radiated towards him. It was like a magnet. I remember that when I was first running in Chippenham before the 15 election, he came to the constituency, and literally it was like he was a pop star. People were flocking to him in the street, and you would not get that with any other politician of this era, because I do think that people want to believe in their leaders. They want to... they want to get excited. They want to be inspired, and they want to listen to them, not to tune off and tune out.
1: Right. Should we do something completely different and ask you about old wives' tales? You may have been told to drink a cup of tea. This is the most read article, by the way, on the Times website this morning, perhaps unsurprisingly. Have you ever been told to drink a cup of tea to cool down, a vitamin C to shorten a cold, or an apple a day to keep the doctor away? Well, apparently some of these home remedies and old wives' tales were brought up as a new study from scientists at the Institute... Oh, I can't pronounce this. Institut National de la Recherche Scientifique. There we go, that'll do. In Canada, have found that some of these are indeed true. Cranberries may help to ward off urinary tract infections. There are so many examples. Using cold tea bags for puffy eyes. A mug of warm milk helps you sleep better. Rebecca, have you got an old wives' tale that you live by, you swear by?
14: I like any old wives' tale that means I sort of get to live a luxurious life. So I'm a big fan of feed a cold, starve a fever, because I can't remember the last time I had a fever, but anything that means I get to have a sort of pack of biscuits and a nice brunch in the name of wellness, I'm a big fan of that old wife. And, you know, and a nice hot bath with a few candles before bed to help me sleep. I mean, I'm a huge fan, and I'm delighted that we've got research now that supports it. So thank you to those old wives for looking after us all, I'd say.
15: Yes, apparently chicken soup help you get over the lurgy, supposedly. And a hot tea will cool you down. Michelle, any you swear by?
9: My mum was massive on these. We grew up on them all the time, so I always have hot drinks in hot weather. But she also used to say that eat your crust, otherwise your hair will end up curly. And now I spend my life curling my hair, so maybe I should have ate more crust.
15: Yes, because they can catch on, can't they? They're sort of playground ones that are total nonsense.
9: Yes, yeah.
1: Hot drinks and hot weather is also just objectively wild. I think, like, seriously, Michelle, that is crazy stuff, isn't it? That is ludicrous.
9: Well, I'm like a bit of a tea and a coffee addict, so I drink... I always have a mug on the go, no matter the weather, to be honest.
15: Here we go, here are some others. Take vitamin C to shorten a cold. Ginger does help if you're feeling queasy, apparently, and use cold tea bags for puffy eyes. That's not so luxurious, Rebecca, that one.
14: No, I'll ignore that one, I think. No, I'm like one that sort of says, you know, sort of buy an expensive face cream to help my puffy eyes. That can be a new one.
15: Yes, let's start that tale. Yeah, exactly. I think we should. It's been a pleasure, both of you, from ending very silly after a very serious day of lots of politics and political peril. Thank you both so much, Michelle and also Rebecca. Thank you for joining us on the programme. And we, of course, the same time tomorrow, 9 until 9.30, we'll have another panel here to dissect exactly what's happened in the next 24 hours.
1: Lots still to come on Times Radio Breakfast. In the next few minutes, you'll hear from the editor of the Sunday Times, Ben Taylor, previewing what's coming in tomorrow's paper. And here in Edinburgh, we'll be joined by the brilliant Alex Massey, columnist for the Times and the Sunday Times, to offer his analysis of the Scottish parliamentary election result. Right now, though, let's get the news. Here's Stuart at 9:30.
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4: Callum, thank you. Good morning. Sir Keir Starmer's cabinet is rallying around him following disappointing election results in England, Wales and Scotland. Labour lost control of 37 councils in England, as well as control of the Senate in Wales for the first time in history. The Chancellor, the Health Secretary, both say the Prime Minister is the right man to lead the country. Environment Secretary Emma Reynolds told Times Radio the public don't want chaos or instability.
11: I don't want there to be a leadership challenge in the next 6 months, because I think the British people would punish us if we were to turn in on ourselves and start talking about our own jobs rather than delivering better jobs for them for the future.
4: Reform UK were the big winners of the day, picking up 1,400 seats in 14 councils. The Conservatives acknowledged a difficult set of results, while the Lib Dems and Greens were pleased with their performance. In Scotland, the SNP have a fifth term in power, but weren't able to win an overall majority. In other news, there are now 6 confirmed cases of hantavirus following an outbreak on a cruise ship. The liner is due to dock in Tenerife tomorrow, with 22 British nationals on board. And Katy Perry, Michael Bublé and Alanis Morissette are among the headliners at the 3 Football World Cup opening ceremonies. There'll be concerts in each of the host nations of the United States, Mexico and Canada. Don't forget, you can set the Times Radio News Briefing as your flash briefing on Alexa.
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20: The Boy Who Harnessed the Wind is a bold and uplifting new musical based on the incredible true story of 13-year-old William Kamkwamba, who dared to dream big against impossible odds. 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Book now at sohoplace.org.
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1: Good morning to you. Thank you so much for being with us on Times Radio Breakfast. 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
15: The third most read, NIMBY objects to Beckham's Cotswold plans from Australia. This is the story the Times has revealed, that James Worthington is the complainer in chief about Sir David and Lady Beckham's developments to their Cotswolds homes, who does actually in fact live in Perth, Australia. Not the Cotswolds.
1: I love it. I'd watch a drama about that story. I can't get enough of it. In second place, local election results in maps and charts. Yes, you, like me, love the pictures. This is the Times extensive elections analysis, which tells you all you need to know about how people have voted and what it all means.
15: And Callum gave you this earlier. In first place, an apple a day, 13 old wives' tales that are true. That is what you're most clicking on this morning. From drinking warm milk to help you sleep to, as your grandmother told you, cranberries may indeed help to ward off UTIs. I hope you are not suffering this morning. If you want to read any of those stories, you need to go to thetimes.com and click subscribe. Okay, let's move on from old wives' tales to current politics. The Prime Minister says he won't walk away from the Labour leadership, and so far there's no obvious challenger. But more than 20 MPs are calling for the Prime Minister to step down, whether that's in an orderly or disorderly fashion. Clive Betts is the Labour MP for Sheffield South East. Clive, good morning.
5: Good morning.
15: Are you going to make that over 21 MPs?
5: I've already done so. I've said, you know, very clearly that the results were a disaster for us. We lost seats in my constituency that have been Labour at every election since I was elected 34 years ago. And they've just gone by substantial majorities. And on the doorstep, repeatedly, there were no particular issues where we were getting complaints about. It was, I won't vote for you, but I might vote for you in the future. I can't vote for you now because of the Prime Minister. We just don't like him. And that was just said over and over again.
15: So, OK, if you don't like the current Prime Minister, what would your plan be?
5: Well, I don't think it's my plan as such. What I'm saying is that the party has to face up to the situation, not just MPs in general, but the Cabinet in particular now. They have to address an absolute disaster of local elections and what people are saying to us. If we don't listen to the voters, then we've got no future as a party. And my view is that if we simply carry on with Keir Starmer as leader, and he leads us into the next election, it will be a disaster then at the general election, as it has been in the local elections. People just switched off from him. I mean, they're not listening to him. They decided that they're done with him, basically.
15: These are the voters who elected him at a general election
5: with
15: a significant majority. And the Prime Minister is going to make a speech on Monday. Right. Is there anything he could say that would persuade you round?
5: Unfortunately, I'd love to say there was, and I'd love to say, well, he can now change this or change that policy and it'll all be all right. I don't think that's the case. I think people stop listening to him. That's the problem. If they stop listening, whatever he says now just washes over them. And in some ways, they don't even believe it anymore. That's the real fundamental problem, that he hasn't connected with them in a way that has built on the election victory. He had a great election victory. It was a fantastic election that he ran. He sorted the party out beforehand. So, you know, I'm really sorry it's come to this. I'm not saying this with a great deal of pleasure this morning, but with a heavy heart. I'm just reflecting what people said to me on the doorstep. We have to listen to that.
15: Is there not going to be a heavy heart in the public if they realise over the next period of, I don't know, 6 months, there is going to be probably a bitter leadership contest within the midst of the Labour Party rather than getting on with governing the country?
5: Well, we've got to get on with governing the country anyway. You can't just walk away from government because you've got that responsibility. But no, I don't think people will do it if we do it in a proper manner. I've heard what my colleague Lou Hager said, and I agree with her. You know, if Keir decides I am going to stick to resist calls to move on at all costs, and then it gets a really bitter, nasty fight, of course the public will be turned off by that. Of course they will say, well, OK, you're not fit to govern the country. It needs to be a recognition from the Cabinet that the situation as it stands isn't tenable in the longer term, and to agree a plan about how it's going to be resolved. And eventually we have a proper leadership contest, a comradely one, where different candidates put forward their alternative views, alternative ways of doing things, and the party selects a new leader. That's what should happen. That's the only way we can move forward constructively.
15: Yeah, Louise Hague, that's the former Transport Secretary. She said, what is abundantly clear is that unless the Prime Minister delivers significant and urgent change, I think the Prime Minister has to go. Please explain for us, Clive, we currently don't have an obvious contender to take over from the Prime Minister. If there was a leadership challenge, who do you imagine the challenge would be between? Look,
5: I'm not going to get drawn to that contest between individuals yet, which is hypothetical. I think what we should be concentrating on now is there a way forward where we can actually have a proper discussion and debate about where we go to as a party and who's going to lead us?
15: But I'm
5: not going to say this morning who I am backing or not backing or would back in a hypothetical situation.
15: But it's a hypothetical situation that you would like. You would like there to be a change of leader.
5: Yes, I'm not saying who in that situation, which I would like, I'm going to back. I'm
15: going
5: to start going there. I don't think that's helpful for the discussion I'm trying to have with you this morning.
15: But you do think it is helpful already to say that your boss should resign.
5: Yes, I've said that. And you're not leading me on to a further issue about who would replace him at this stage, no.
15: But I think that's a critical question. This would be a total reshaping of the governance of the Labour Party and the Prime Minister.
5: Well, yes, obviously, if you have a different Prime Minister, you have a different approach to things. But I'm not at this stage going to be saying, OK, if Keir Starmer were to go, this is the person I want to replace him. That is not the discussion I'm having this morning. I think what we need is a orderly and proper contest between various individuals to stake their case out and for the party to decide.
15: What do you want that different individual? If you're not going to say who... What would be the ideal candidate for you in terms of what they were going to offer differently to what the current Prime Minister is for the Labour Party and for the country?
5: Well, at this stage, I don't think it's mainly the issues that are to do with particular policies that we're getting complained about on the doorstep. It's about, I think, relationships with the Prime Minister, communications, explaining to the public what the government is doing. You know, we've had really good legislation in the welfare, in the workers' rights legislation, tenants' rights legislation. The public hardly know about it. We haven't got those messages across. Yes, we've got to tackle the cost of living and we need some clear policies about getting energy prices down. Of course we do. I think they are things that really do matter to people.
15: It sounds like what you want is a better communicator.
5: Oh, look, that's absolutely essential. I think we've been really poor right throughout the government communicating what we're doing, how we're doing it. And actually, I think the Prime Minister has to show empathy and sympathy and understanding of people in their daily lives. That doesn't always come across.
15: A lot of that, the things you're talking about there, are the kind of the interpersonal skills, actually. Thank you very much for your time. Clive Betts, MP,
5: thank you.
15: Who represents Sheffield South East.
1: Good morning to you from the Holyrood 9A pub in Edinburgh, where the whisky of the week is the Deanston 12, which is one I've not had, although I have sampled quite a few that are on the shelves over there. In any case, we are reflecting on the Scottish parliamentary election result, which the SNP has won by a considerable distance, I think it's fair to say, but the vote has definitely splintered between the other political parties in Scotland. Labour continued their record of losing seats at every Scottish Parliament election since devolution in 1999. The Conservatives have collapsed. They were second place in 2016 and 2021. They've now recorded their worst ever Holyrood result. The Scottish Greens are up. The Lib Dems are up. And of course, Reform UK are up as well. There's a lot to consider then this morning with the brilliant Alex Massey, columnist for The Times and The Sunday Times, and one of the hosts of the Ponsonby and Massey podcast. Alex, good morning.
6: Good morning, Callum.
1: It's great to see you. Right, where to start here? I think the overall result, the SNP heading now, they'll do 25 years in power, just about. It's astonishing.
6: Absolutely. I mean, the first headline answer, obviously, is that, you know, it is remarkable for the SNP to be continuing their dominance of Scottish politics into a third decade. You know, that is a truly remarkable result because all things being equal after 19 years in power, you would think that this ought to have been a time for a change election. And in certain respects, it was. I mean, if you look at the results, you see that there has been a significant slippage in the SNP's vote. It's down around 10 points. But neither Labour nor any other party was able to really make a concerted pitch to the voters that was convincing in terms of, yes, OK, you're not very happy with the Scottish government's record in government, but... You know, you are clearly, as an electorate, unsold on replacing the SNP with any other party. And so that's how you end up in a situation with the SNP being considered the best of a bad bunch. John Swinney says that he offers sort of trusted and reliable leadership in uncertain times. And that, I think, was something that proved sufficiently compelling for voters to think, well, yes, the SNP are clearly the most responsible party. And so therefore, it's worth sticking with what we know rather than embracing fresh misadventures and disappointments elsewhere.
1: Fresh misadventures indeed. When it comes to Anas Sarwar, a Scottish Labour leader, we were just hearing there from Clive Betts MP, who has joined the ranks of people who are calling for Sir Keir Starmer to stand down, which is something that Sarwar did a couple of months ago, what was towards the end of February. Is there a responsibility for Sarwar in this loss? It's almost quite easy to point to Starmer, and there's no doubt that he deserves some of the blame. Does he deserve all of the blame?
6: Well, I mean, clearly that's what Scottish Labour are saying. You know, look, look, this is a result made in London, if you like, a calamity made in London. Now, there's a degree of truth to that, but at the same time, I think it's also fair to say that Scottish Labour produced a manifesto that had, you know, 100 micro ideas in it, but no big imaginative policy that people could really get their hands on and you know, think, yes, this is the kind of change Labour are going to make. You know, it's also clearly the case, however, that the Prime Minister's difficulties cast a very, very long shadow in Scotland in this election and made it very difficult for Labour to get on the front foot. So they could say, yes, look, the SNP isn't doing a particularly good job, but they weren't able to promise or offer credible kind of change or an alternative themselves. Yeah. So the answer is a bit of both. I think that you know, Labour ran a reasonably fiscally responsible campaign in Scotland, at least comparison to some of the other parties, but there wasn't any real sense of what would Labour do differently. Yeah.
1: It's the big ideas, isn't it? That seems to be what's been missing on that front. Let's zoom in on a couple of interesting areas and constituencies. I want to start in the Western Isles.
6: Well, yes, yes, your stamping ground.
1: I have a little bit of a bias. Know,
6: home of Clan MacDonald.
1: That's right, yeah, exactly. And it's fascinating in this context because Labour have won there, actually, and turfed out the SNP MSP, Alistair Allen. I think it's fair to say, Alex, that is an example of a local campaign that has resulted in a change. Would you agree with that?
6: I think so. That's absolutely. I mean, clearly the ferries issue, I think, has played significantically in the Outer Hebrides. That's one example where local issues played a part, I think, in Shetland as well, which was an SNP gain from the Liberals. You know, Shetland has always been represented by Liberals. Look, the SNP candidate there ran a very good hyper-local campaign. I think if you look at other areas, you know, you see places such as Dumbarton, where Jackie Bailey held on.
1: Labour's
6: great survivor, you know, has held that seat since 1999. There's a personal vote there. I think if you look at somewhere the seats in the northeast, you know, Stephen Flynn won in Aberdeen Deeside, as was expected, but it was a much closer result than perhaps had been anticipated. And there, I think, concerns about the future of the oil and gas industry played a part in weakening SNP support, even though they held seats there. You know, and it was quite notable, I think, that Stephen Flynn, you know, in his acceptance address said, you know, the oil and gas industry will have no greater champion than me.
1: Is that a challenge to John Swinney, do you think?
6: A little bit. I think it's more a warning that, you know, look, we can't have an economic agenda that is in hock to the Scottish Green Party. And so there is a range of opinion within the SNP that might broadly be summarised as, if you like, northeastern or Highland SNP versus Central Belt SNP, with the rural SNP generally being a little bit more pro-economic growth and right-wing compared to the Central Belt SNP, which views the Greens as a competitor as well. So, so there is always a range of opinion within the SNP, but the party's genius has been to appear all things to all people. So you simultaneously have an SNP manifesto that promises, you know, a renewed focus on economic growth that is also coupled with, you know, price controls for supermarket staples. You know, there is a tension between these two things. Exactly. And let's just leave it at that.
1: The Scottish Greens are also interesting in this. One of their candidates, who's now been elected, wants to abolish prisons, for example, which is a novelty.
6: Yes, I don't think John Swinney is going to be taking that on on board. But I mean, you know, there are a lot of new MSPs. You know, in the Greens
1: it's
6: and
1: quite
6: Reform.
1: A refresh, actually.
6: Yeah, in the Greens and Reform, in particular, and we don't know very much about many of these candidates, and some of them, I think, are going to be, from a news point of view, pleasingly eccentric.
1: Pleasingly eccentric. Alex, it's really good to get your thoughts this morning. We're very grateful, and we always enjoy reading you in the Times as well. So thank you very much. Thanks for joining us.
6: Well, thank you.
1: Good to see you. That is Alex Massey, columnist for the Times and the Sunday Times. You can read all of his brilliant work at thetimes.com. Just search his name is the easiest way to pull it all up. Alex Massey.
15: And up next, we'll be taking a delve through what you'll be reading in the Sunday Times tomorrow, including, of course, extensive coverage on all the different stories to be told out of the results of the local elections in England and parliamentary elections in Wales and Scotland as well. That is on the way. 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
15: And it's 10 minutes to 10. Rod Little will be here at 10 o'clock. But now, this time on Times Radio, every Saturday, this is the place where you get to experience an exclusive preview of what's coming in tomorrow's Sunday Times with the editor, Ben Taylor. Ben-

0: really have a coherent plan.
1: Well, I listened to what you, you know, I listened to your interview, Rosie, and I do think you hit the nail on the head. And this is the problem for Labour. Jason Cowley's going to look at this for us in the Sunday Times, probably go live tonight, and you can read it in digital and print tomorrow. There is no clear path to a new leader. Let's just tick them off very quickly. I think Angela Rayner has got huge credibility problems, both with her own party, because of worries about her fundamental capabilities to run the country, and also with the public because of the tax issue. And I don't think she's that popular with the public. I think the idea that if we had Prime Minister Rayner, everything would sort itself out for Labour's electoral rating is for the birds. And I think sensible people inside the party know this. Now, I'm not saying she won't be offered a job in the cabinet, and I think that is a distinct possibility that Starmer will do that, assuming he stays for the short to medium term. So be prepared to see her back in the cabinet, but certainly not as prime minister. Mm. I just don't think the public would wear it. Secondly, Ed Miliband, it feels to me, wants to be more the man who's directing traffic as opposed to the man who's actually driving the car.
0: We've got hints of that, haven't we?
1: Yeah, to mix my metaphors. And I think that, but he is a powerful force inside the party. But don't forget, the public has rejected him once before at the ballot box in 2015. And I think it will be a real stretch for Labour to bring him back. And on Andy Burnham, I can't get over the political gymnastics that would be required to install him in number 10. Let's just think about this for five or six seconds. Number one, you'd have to find him a seat. Number two, he would have to leave the mayoralty of Manchester, which would then provoke an awkward election. I think Labour may cling on. You'd probably have to get the leader of Manchester City Council, an impressive woman called Bev Craig, to stand. Does she want to do that? I don't know. Then you'd have to have a by-election, which all the opposition parties could gang up on Andy.
0: Win the by-election.
1: He's got to win it. But then you're essentially telling the British public that a man who was not an MP in 2024, who was not in the shadow cabinet, and therefore, if you like, was not on the ticket, is the next prime minister. I don't think that's happened in our lifetime. Yeah. And I mean, I was talking to, I think it was Jason last night, Jason Cowley about it last night. He seemed to think Alec Douglas Hume came from the Lords in the 60s, to take over from Millen. And you start to think, is Labour really going to foist that onto the public? And I don't blame Andy Burnham for this. He runs a good city in Manchester, and you know, if you go there, it's an impressive place. You know, there's construction everywhere. They've got an excellent public transport system.
0: I was about to say, the trams work.
1: Yeah, the trams, which, by the way, were given to them by the Tories, but they never talk about that in the early 90s. But the truth is that he has invested, and it's an impressive metropolis. But he's not an MP, you know.
0: It leaves Starmer at the helm, who's going to make this speech on Monday. Josh Clancy's going to write tomorrow. What is this next reset? I was trying to work out, actually, you might have a better idea than me. How many resets this government has
1: Let me go away and find out. But the most infamous one was last September, if you remember. We all came back from our summer holidays, and I remember driving up the A303 or whatever it is and hearing that it was a reset. It was reset time, and the big reset was Darren Jones becoming the private secretary to the prime minister, and they got rid of Lucy Powell and brought David Lammy in. But then only because Angela Rayner had to quit, and then Peter Mandelson was fired. So that reset was a complete and utter disaster. And I think that the very word suggests that you don't really know what you're doing. And I think Sir Keir can't really do that anymore. He has to come up with some policies and some energy that convince the public that he's on their side. I fear, in many ways, it's too late for him. I think the public have made up their mind about him. His real challenge is to save his party from complete oblivion over the next 2 or 3 years. Quite how he does that, I don't know. I predict that he'll move closer to Europe. So I suspect you'll see a tinge of European, pragmatism, he would call it. Brexiteers would call it a sellout. You will see more in terms of the single market, you know, in terms of aligning with standards and trying to realign a trade, so what they would call improve our trading relationship with Europe. I think you'll see more on the young, because they're very worried about the Greens, and I wouldn't surprise me if we see some sort of offer to the young. I don't know what it's going to be. And I think you'll see more government interventionism. So, you know, something tells me about there might be something on the water companies at some point.

0: Because, you know, you've had this chaos at South East Water this week where you've seen both the chief executive and the chairman step down. At some point, I think they'll do something on the water companies.
1: But I think one of the challenges is going to be you've either already run out of good ideas or why did you save them for almost 2 years in? So we'll see what the Prime Minister says on Monday.
0: Yeah. What I don't sense from people I talk to is that although they're utterly disillusioned with Starmer, I don't sense that they want any of the alternatives. Matthew Syed has been to Staffordshire this week and he's gone to a place that's turned from Labour to Reform. And I spoke to him yesterday and his conclusions were really interesting. He said, look, all the people that he spoke to that voted Reform, they were good people. He said some of the nicest people he's met in his career in journalism. They were hardworking, they were decent, they had a loathing of welfare and people who don't work. That really upset them. And he said, ultimately, many of the working people he met there were poorer than they once were. And he said, this is something that is underestimated. And I think Starmer and Reeves understand this because they see the data, but they feel that they're worse off than they were and their local area, frankly, looks worse than it did, say, 10 years ago. Yeah. Now, that arguably was one of the reasons that people voted Brexit, because it was a Brexity area that Matthew went to. And they don't think those concerns have been addressed. And it's as much a feeling as it is a fact, because Labour can say, "Oh, well, look, we've put up the living wage. You know, we're giving you more rights if you're a rent. If you rent, we're giving you more rights in the workplace." But people don't feel the benefit of that, and I think that's a real problem for the Labour Party in what we still call working class areas.
1: Lots of politics in the paper tomorrow. You've also got some drama on the TV as well.
0: Escapism.
1: With rivals.
0: Escapism.
1: Yes, exactly.
0: That's what we need.
1: Definitely.
0: So three things that I think are super escapist in Sunday Times tomorrow. One is an interview with Alex Hassel, who plays Rupert Campbell Black in the adaptation of Rivals, back for Series 2, starting, I think, on Friday on Disney. This was a smash hit when it first came out. It was obviously based on the late Gilly Cooper's novel. So that Alex gives a great interview to Style. And then two pieces of pop nostalgia. One is an interview with Duran Duran, who talk about their days of excess in the 80s. If there's nothing more escapist than that, except there is. Huge piece on the Rolling Stones from the 1970s, recording Exile on Main Street in France.
1: Excellent.
0: God, you need to read it. I read it. I liked it so much. I read it three times.
1: Ben Taylor, we have so much to look forward to. The editor of the Sunday Times, thank you very much. Thank you for sticking with Times Radio this morning. It's goodbye from now, from me in London.
2: And indeed, goodbye from the Holyrood 9A in Edinburgh. Thank you so much for being with us over the course of this weekend. We will continue to analyse the fallout of these elections tomorrow morning from 6 o'clock on Times Radio Breakfast. Stay with Times Radio. Rod Liddell comes next. Have a really lovely Saturday.
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4: Hey, thanks Rosie, thanks Callum. This is Rod Liddell on Times Radio with a detailed survey of what flavour of lunatic has been elected to your local council. Later, all the chilling election news will be coming in, excuse me, and we shall not stint in reporting every detail. Rosie Duffield and Kate Hoey, those recusants, will be talking to me about the future for Labour. Hong Kong dissident Nathan Law on the Chinese spy case. Plus, Anthony Blunt revisited. We examine the life of the homosexual communist traitor. But first, election winners Rupert Reid from the Greens and Gawain Towler from Reform help me to review this rather interesting week, including pointless and inane squabbles over who did best, is Sir Keir right to strengthen ties with the EU, and is Richard Dawkins right about AI? All of that stuff, all of it, after the latest Times Radio News with Stuart Willie.
5: Rod, thank you. Good morning. Pressure is growing on the Prime Minister to say when he'll step down as Labour leader after the party suffered heavy losses across England, Wales and Scotland. Some backbench MPs and union leaders want him to set out a timetable for his departure. Sir Keir Starmer insists he won't walk away, and cabinet ministers have rallied around him in a series of social media posts. But Clive Betts, the Labour MP for Sheffield South, told Times Radio the cabinet needs to face up to the election results or Labour has no future.
6: If we simply carry on with Keir Starmer as leader and he leads us into the next election, it will be a disaster then at the general election as it has been in the local elections. People just switched off from him.
1: I mean,
6: they're not listening to him. They decided that they're done with him, basically.
5: In Scotland, the SNP won a fifth successive term at Holyrood, but fell short of an outright majority. Labour and Reform were tied in a distant second place with 17 seats each, while the Greens won a record 15. First Minister and SNP leader John Swinney says he's over the moon.
7: Whether it's in England, Scotland or Wales, the Labour Party has had a disastrous election campaign. I was told I would be replaced by a Labour government, and I have completely hammered the Labour Party in Scotland. So I think the Labour Party's got some hard soul-searching to do.
5: Reform UK were the big winners of the day, picking up 1,400 new seats and 14 councils. The Conservatives acknowledged a difficult set of results, while the Lib Dems and Greens were pleased with their performance. Sir John Curtis, Professor of Politics at Strathclyde University, says the Westminster voting system could turn the next election into a lottery.
8: Conservative and Labour are facing the most serious challenge to their traditional duopoly, their dominance of British politics since 1945. We don't know where we're going to go from here. And at the moment, at least, our politics is clearly looking like the multi-party politics that we traditionally have tended to associate with continental Europe.
5: In other news, Nottinghamshire police say a man has suffered life-threatening injuries after a car hit multiple pedestrians in the early hours of this morning. Officers say the driver fled the scene in Arnold, and there's no indication of a wider threat to the public. Donald Trump says there'll be a three-day ceasefire in the war in Ukraine. Starting today, he says it will include a suspension of all kinetic activity, as well as an exchange of 1,000 prisoners from each side. Russia holds its Victory Day parade today, marking the end of the Second World War. Keir Giles from the think tank Chatham House says President Zelensky has signed up to the deal.
9: He's saying that Russia going ahead and having its parade is less important than getting back those Ukrainians who in some cases have been held captive for years in Russia and subjected to systemic torture. That's a big political domestic issue in Ukraine. Ukrainians do value their people and want to preserve their lives, in stark contrast to how Russia treats its own soldiery.
5: And for a news bulletin when you want it, search for the Times Radio News Briefing on any podcast platform.
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4: This is Rod Little on Times Radio, the only British radio programme where the news is also broadcast by stridulating crickets, so that the latest local council results can be enjoyed by Britain's vulnerable community of insects. Before long, I'll be reviewing the week with Rupert Reid and Gawain Towler, and later, former Labour MPs Kate Hoey and Rosie Duffield reflect on the week's election results and the future of their beloved Sir Keir Starmer. And there's political analysis and interviews to come from Chris Einan, who is a significant figure for Reform in the North East of England, where they've done very well, and the Sunday Times' Lara Spirit, while Callum MacDonald brings us the latest from Scotland. Also, just in case you thought those were the only things happening in the world, Hong Kong dissident Nathan Law on Chinese spies in the UK. We revisit the life of that high-born communist traitor, Anthony Blunt. Katie Balls brings you analysis on what Donald Trump is up to. Charlotte Ivers on the week's TV, including Jamie Oliver, telling us how to use a barbecue. Apparently you liked it first. Who knew? And

0: Yay! 2024 Britain's Got Talent winner Sydney Christmas joins me to recommend albums old and new at the end of the show. To get in touch, 87222, start your message with the word Times. 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And if you've nothing whatsoever to add to the debate, which is interesting or relevant, hell, don't worry, join the party. Just a low humming noise keeps us happy. Before we review the week, let's catch up quickly with Times Radio's political reporter, Terry Stiersny. What's going on, Terry? Do we still have a Prime Minister?
1: We do still have a Prime Minister, last time I checked. What we are seeing at the moment is a kind of a gradual increase in the number of Labour MPs who are not calling for Keir Starmer to go now, but the phrase that seems to be popular among people who would like him to announce his departure is that there should be a timetable that he should announce his intention to go. So we've had people like the former Foreign Office Minister, Catherine West, who said that the Prime Minister should oversee an orderly transition, and not all of these people are the usual suspects necessarily by all means. Some of them, for instance, Clive Betts, who told Rosie Wright earlier, said that the Prime Minister needed to listen to what the voters had told him.
2: If we don't listen to the voters, then we've got no future as a party. And my view is that if we simply carry on with Keir Starmer as leader and he leads us into the next election, it will be a disaster then at the general election as it has been in the local elections.
1: But I think, you know, that was Clive Betts. We haven't seen yet any serving minister. We've had some former cabinet ministers like Louise Hague, but we haven't seen any of the potential leadership candidates or rivals suddenly go over the top and decide that they are going to call for Keir Starmer to go now.
0: Yeah, what's going on with Harriet Harperson?
1: There was a brief flurry of excitement for people like me who get excited by things like this in Westminster when she was seen going into or coming out of Downing Street this morning. And she had been on the radio earlier, supportive of the Prime Minister, but I've got to say fairly lukewarm. She said that, that Keir Starmer should not stand down but step up. But then after this, it transpired that she had not gone in, as far as we know, to go and, you know, tell the Prime Minister that time was up, but instead that she had been appointed the Prime Minister's new advisor on women and girls.
0: All right, a former party leader, of course, briefly.
1: Very briefly. I mean, of course, until recently, until she joined the House of Lords, she was the mother of the House. And I think, you know, among Labour MPs, she's still quite a popular figure there. She's still somebody that people will listen to. So it would be interesting to be a fly on the wall when they weren't just talking about women and girls to know what she actually discussed, presuming that she saw the Prime Minister.
0: Yeah, well, indeed. And just briefly, what sort of results are we expecting today? Where are they coming from?
1: Still a few results left to come. So there's some of the wards in Bradford, which are still to count. Bradford is where the council, Labour council leader, was one of many who's lost her seat to Reform. Some of the London boroughs as well. Croydon, Lewisham, where the Greens have won the mayor there. The council is still to count, but you can expect the Greens to take more of the seats there. Similar situation in Lambeth, where the count overran last night and is restarting today. Labour could lose control there for the first time in about 20 years. And Tower Hamlets as well, where you got a slightly unusual situation with Farrarman as the mayor and his sort of party, his grouping Aspire.
0: Yes. Yes, indeed. Yeah, well, we'll keep our eyes open for that. Terry, thanks an awful lot. That's great. We'll keep you up to date with all the news that's coming in on the elections. And indeed, joining me to review the week are two of the winners of this week. Rupert Reid, former Green Party councillor, now director of the Climate Majority Project. And Gawain Towler from well, they really won Reform UK. A pleasure to have you two gentlemen with me this morning. Thank you for coming in. Now, it's been nothing short of a revolution, according to some. Vast gains for Reform UK, almost always at the expense of Labour. Nigel Farage's party has taken more than 1,300 seats on a pretty high turnout, perhaps more seats than the party itself had expected. A decent set of results, too, for the Greens, who took another 370-odd seats. There were glimmers of hope for both the Lib Dems and even the Conservatives, especially in London. But by and large, the two major parties have managed somehow to alienate most of the country. The Tories, maybe, on account of foisting upon us five different prime ministers in 9 years. Labour having for having foisted Sir Keir Starmer on us for two. We are told that the political mould is broken, much as it was in 1984 with the arrival of the Social Democratic Party. That, of course, didn't last. But there seems to be a very potent dislike of what we have had, and the votes have been pouring over to the newly populist Greens and the differentially populist Reform. So is this one of the moments in British political history where the world tilts a little on its axis and the old is rejected, as were the Whigs and Liberals before? Or is this new disillusion simply an expression of petulance, and that we have become, in a sense, an ungovernable country, dissatisfied with whoever is leading us? Rupert, is this a kind of... We don't talk about council elections in these terms usually, but there seems to be something a little momentous about that, if I can use such an oxymoron.
3: Yes, and of course we've also seen amazing results in the mayoral elections that have happened, with Greens, for example, winning some mayors. We've seen an absolute political revolution in Wales, where Labour's eternal dominance has gone for a Burton. Plaid Cymru have risen to the top. The Greens have broken through, won their first Senedd seats. I think this is a truly momentous election. I've been arguing since well before the last general election that the future of British politics was going to be largely about the opposition between Greens and Reform, that the old parties are moving into the dustbin of history. I think that's what we're seeing.
0: Yeah, I couldn't tell, Gawain, from those interjections whether those were grunts of agreement or disagreement. Good morning to you.
4: Just a morning splutter. There's no doubt the Greens have done pretty well. Of course they have. And they're going to do well in the council upcoming in London, I would suspect, except for Tower Hamlets, which I think has been a 200% turnout, as always.
0: That's not very polite, Gawain.
4: That's why it's taking so long to count. The Greens have had a successful evening, but I don't yet think that they could be described as a national party. They are very much concentrated in specific areas. They broke through in Wales, that's true, but I would suggest that Reform's breakthrough in Wales was somewhat more significant. I think Rupert does have a slight point, though. We have this situation where there's fragmentation. John Curtis bangs on about fragmentation left, right and centre. But I wonder if we are going to, and it looks like in Wales you've got it in some ways, it's a realignment rather than a fragmentation. When you're tidying a room, it's normally messier before it gets tidier. And I think we may be in that stage right now in British politics. I look at Birmingham.
0: So do you think, would you suggest then, Gawain, that in future, much as Rupert says, you know, it's a battle between the Labour left or Green and Reform, rather than between Tories and Labour?
4: I think this, last night, or the night before last, Reform did take Labour by the sword, particularly in the North, in the Midlands. But you've got to remember, we also, in Norfolk, in Suffolk, in Essex and elsewhere, we were taking on the Tories and winning there too. So we seem to be attacking from both sides. I've long felt that if you look at what happened in Northern Ireland with the demise of the Ulster Unionists and the SDLP, and there is a new settlement in Northern Ireland with Sinn Féin and the DUP, and I think we might be finding that in the rest of the UK too.
0: That's very interesting. I mean, Rupert, there was a time, of course, when your party would have been able to attack from both sides, wasn't there? You know, when Greens actually took quite a healthy bunch of votes from the Conservatives.
3: Well, that did also happen on Thursday night again. Greens won in places where you wouldn't necessarily expect them to, places like Worthing, Hastings. Extraordinary result for the Greens in Hastings. Look, it's absolutely clear, contrary to what Gawain's just said, that the Greens are a national party. Add up the votes, right? The national projected vote shares put the Greens on 18 ahead of both the Conservatives and Labour. The Greens are in second on national projected vote share. Reform are on first. I think this very much underscores what I've just said. The future of British politics is going to be these new parties, the Green Party and Reform, and the old parties are the ones who've had a truly, truly terrible, historically terrible election.
4: We're sort of not.
0: I was going to say, Gawain, the Tories have to have some little crumbs of comfort, don't they, particularly in London. That they're not completely dead. You wanted them completely dead, didn't you, and sort of blown out of the water and hung, drawn and quartered.
4: I wouldn't go that far, but it does feel a little bit dead cat bounce in London. outside in there, where are the Tory heartlands? It's just as one can ask the same question today, where are Labour's heartlands? They don't have them anymore. And the reason why the whole Andy Burnham thing might stall is because let's go for a safe Labour seat in the North. There is no safe Labour seat in the Northwest. Reformers have stopped that. And so it becomes a huge problem.
0: So you're a lot stronger in the Northeast, aren't you, than the Northwest? There is still this kind of...
4: Northamptonshire.
3: And the Greens also smashed it in Newcastle Council. How about that? You know, these are a fascinating...
0: Reform. I mean, that was
4: the big... focus on student areas and migrant areas.
3: Gawain, that is really a gross exaggeration. Like I say, what do you make of our victory in Hastings? Look, I think we could go back
4: Hastings
3: and forth...
4: Hastings has long been a Labour left-wing town.
3: I think we could go back and forth on these kinds of... I think we could go back and forth on these details, but it's actually much more interesting to think about what's happening here and why. And what's happening here and why is that there is gross and severe discontent across the country with the old parties, with the system that is called neoliberalism, which basically means letting business rip. And many, many people, very diverse people, people voting for Greens, people voting for reforms, people who are thinking between the two. There are lots of potential reform Green switches I found on the doorstep. Why is that? Because both the Greens and Reform are anti-establishment votes. What we really have to ask next is, who's got the vision? Who's got the actual vision to lead this country forward? Which direction, which different direction do we want to go in? Because it's very clear that people don't want Labour or Conservative anymore.
4: Absolutely.
0: I ought to point out, actually, while we're talking about all this, that the most significant electoral result over the last couple of days came in Middleton in Leeds, where the Social Democratic Party held on to a seat. It's only one out of 20,000, but there we are. Listen, your comments are coming in. Tony says, you won't like this, Gawain, you won't like this, Rupert. Tony says, I have followed politics since the 1970s and always enjoyed the antics of the raving loony party, but they disappeared. However, two have come along at once, Greens and Reform. No political knowledge, policies or ideas apart from polarised opinion based on the horrors of social media. Thanks for that, Tony. Don says, Farage is wrong about everything except immigration. Labour's only hope is to go large, really large, on actively reversing the immigrant tide, Denmark fashion. Peter says, why is it when Labour front benches go on the media and talk about the need to make the progressive agenda, they talk down to us like automatons? Is there a special training they have to undertake to ensure they don't actually talk like ordinary people? It's very bizarre. It is, isn't it? They're also incredibly adenoidal. Anyway, you can get in touch. Text 87222. Start your message with the word time. 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WhatsApp us on 033-003-2353. I can call you Daddy, and Daddy, when you call me, you can call me Al. Yeah, don't call me Al. You might have noticed the new advertising campaign for Times Radio with the tagline, "It starts with listening." 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You can hear who's won just after 9:30 every morning, every Friday morning, rather, on Breakfast with Rosie Wright and Callum MacDonald. 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More with Rupert and Gawain and my review of the week in a moment. 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
0: This is a kind of Rod Little on Times Radio, and I'm reviewing the week with Gawain Towler from Reform UK and Rupert Reid, former Green councillor and still heavily involved in the party, I think it's fair to say. And now we enter the field of metaphysics. Do you have a right to exist? I've been watching you, and I'm not sure you do. Do countries have a right to exist? According to Thomas Paine, yes. Countries have a right to exist, even if it is one which should be guaranteed by daily plebiscite. I'm asking this question because it has been answered in the negative by that intellectual colossus, Zach Polanski. No country, he said, has a right to exist. One suspects that he had reached that conclusion because of repeated questioning over whether Israel has the right to exist. Obviously, he decided to broaden the ambit a little further, suggesting that no countries have the right to exist. Does this accord with you, Rupert? I guess you're an internationalist who isn't terribly mad on borders. Do you think that countries have a right to exist?
3: I do think that countries have a right to exist. So this is an issue on which I differ from my great leader. I think it's very important that people have the right to have their own opinions on these things. And in the Green Party, we passionately believe in that. We actually don't have a whipping system. We think it's very important that parties don't suppress people's independence of thought.
0: Gawain, I would have thought that you would think that countries not merely have a right to exist, but exist in a very muscular and physical hench manner.
4: Well, yes and no, it depends. Are we looking at this in a sort of philosophical seminar way? In which case, no, probably they don't. No, hundreds of countries have ceased to exist over the centuries, over the millennia, and so they clearly didn't have the right to exist because they stopped existing. However,
0: Hang on, Gawain. This is excellent. I've got the Green Party here disagreeing with its leader and saying countries do have a right to exist, and Reform UK saying no, they don't. Do carry on. Well, explain.
4: I'm talking about this in a philosophical seminar sense, of course. But do a people have a right to coalesce around each other and call themselves a nation and therefore become a country? Absolutely. So I do think, in practical terms, yes, countries have the right to exist because they do. However, and they have the right to defend themselves and to have settled borders and all that stuff like that. But in a philosophical sense, well, of course, I mean, if every country had a right to exist, there'd be about 13 different countries, exactly where I'm sitting now, if you go back through the Saxon period, the Norman period, the Roman period, and so on and so forth. So it depends. It depends from which angle you are looking at it.
0: I wanted to broaden this out a little bit because Zach Polanski did become a kind of issue for the Greens over the course of the run-up to the election. You might argue because the mainstream media wanted to give him a good kicking, but an awful lot of stuff came out which seemed to make his popularity with the voters decrease quite substantially over the last couple of weeks of campaigning. Rupert, some of it fair enough, I would have thought. The stuff about where he lives, about his breast whispering, which we all know an awful lot about, the fact that he said that he worked for the Red Cross when he didn't, etc., etc. Is this just? Do you think this is just the normal kind of cut and thrust of political debate, and that it was always going to happen that they would find stuff in Zach's background, or is it a real problem for the party?
3: Well, I think the main thing that's happened there is that Zach Polanski is a new leader. Attention has come on him very strongly, and there is bias in the mainstream media against the Greens. That is absolutely clear. There's bias in the right-wing press, but not just there. And I think some of the attention has been grossly unfair. And I think if we had a fair level of attention, for example, to the extraordinary corruption, criminality, unbelievable racist comments, etc., within Reform UK, then that would actually have changed the results in the election in a slightly different way.
4: Had candidates arrested for anti-Semitism.
3: Your party, sir, has a candidate who said Nigerians should be melted down to... Let me finish. Your that Nigerians should be melted down and put into potholes. You had candidates who beaten their wives, their girlfriends, black and blue. These are people who've been elected. There are reform councillors with incredible, much worse racist records than anybody in the Greens. But look, we really don't want to get into that competition, do we? You know, I think that that's the kind of Yahoo stuff that just puts people off.
4: Say, hey, mate, you can't walk. I mean, come off it. Absolutely come off it.
0: Gawain, you have had your problems, haven't you?
4: Yes, of course we have. I've had to deal with them over the years. Pretty much, but I've always had sort of triage things. If it's malice, I don't want it. If it's slightly eccentricity, I can cope. Because most of us are a bit odd when you look closely. However, I think it is deeply right for a party. Why has Polanski had this sort of little nosedive of personal popularity? It's when he's describing and asking a question of whether anti-Semitism is a thing of perception or a thing of reality in the same week that a couple of Jewish gentlemen are stabbed in the street, a few months after a Jew was killed in a Manchester synagogue, and so on and so forth. To call it just a matter of perception is, I think, what has caused that trouble. And yes, I mean, Rupert is right in that there's a lot of scrutiny on Mr. Polanski right now because he is new, and that's normal, and it happens. I don't think anybody could claim there hasn't been a significant amount of scrutiny on Mr. Farage over the years. I think it'd be only fair to say there really has. But that's what happens in politics. You've got to have a thicker skin. You can't complain about it. It's like a fish complaining about the sea. You can't complain about the media. It's the water which you swim.
0: Well, let's move on, because while the vultures and jackals lurk as the Prime Minister limps his way across this rather desolate political Serengeti, we're told that the Health Secretary, Wes Streeting, is amassing an army of politically diverse Labour MPs who might give a little heft to his supposed challenge to Starmer's leadership. Angela Rayner was also up all night plotting, apparently, both politicians anxious to make a move before Andy Burnham somehow throws his hat into the ring. And yet there is still a reluctance to emerge from behind the arras and actually challenge Starmer. Meanwhile, the PM has put his faith in a new relationship with Europe to buttress his parlous popularity rating, which might make sense since the apparent buyer's remorse shown by many who voted to leave the European Union in 2016. What do you think, Rupert? Is this a good move on the part of Starmer to throw his backing behind a new relationship with Europe?
3: Well, what I was reminded of was Mark Carney's visionary speech earlier this year at Davos about how the smaller powers of the world need to find common cause in facing up to the great bullies of the world, like, as we have it now, the USA, Russia and China. And in that sense, I think reaching out across the channel makes a lot of sense. There's a fascinating YouGov poll that shows that a majority of voters for all parties, including actually just the same number in Reform who disagree with this statement, think that we should have closer ties with the European Union. That you heard that right. As many Reform voters think we should have closer ties with the European Union as think we should have less strong ties. What do those Reform voters have in mind? I suspect they have in mind things like this. That defence cooperation is quite a different matter from the single market or whatever, which of course Reform voters, rightly, in my view, are sceptical of. So yes, I think we should have a closer relationship with the European Union where it really works for us. And I think what we should also talk about is how we become more self-sufficient and more self-reliant in this country within our own borders, because at the end of the day, we want to have strong international relationships, but we also need to be able to depend upon ourselves more. For example, in terms of, and I hope we'll talk about this more, the amount of our own food that we grow, basics like that.
0: Absolutely. Absolutely. Agree entirely. Goodness me. Gawain, briefly, because we've got a breaking news story for you.
4: I can agree with Rupert on certain things. I'd substitute in food and things of this sort. Absolutely. It's a shame we're plastering the landscape with solar panels. That makes that more difficult. But I do agree we need greater resilience, greater self-reliance. But I also think that Starmer closing up to Brussels is not going to help. The deal he's getting left, right and centre on fisheries, on phytosanitary products, and it would be the same with defence, is not a good deal for Britain. It never has been. We have a political class, a negotiating class, who go into rooms with our friends on the continent and say, yes, what do you want? You can have it. And our friends on the continent cannot believe their luck.
0: Yeah, yeah. Well, I'm going to break in here because we have a new story breaking. And Terry Stiasny, I'm delighted to say, is with me now to tell me what it is. What's going on, Terry?
1: Well, we've been watching Downing Street this morning. We talked earlier about Harriet Harman going in to see the Prime Minister. She's been appointed a special envoy for women and girls. And now in a sort of back to the future moment, we've just seen Gordon Brown emerge from Downing Street. Yes, with Keir Starmer. And he's also been given a job. And his new job is the Prime Minister's special envoy on global finance, which Downing Street describes as saying the Prime Minister's committed to boosting the country's security and resilience. Brown will advise on how global finance cooperation can help to achieve this. But as we were saying earlier, I'm kind of really curious as to what the rest of the conversation is, apart from handing out jobs to senior former Labour figures or former senior Labour figures, rather, as special envoys.
0: Yeah, that's the David Cameron moment, isn't it? When David Cameron was suddenly appointed by the Tories when they were in deep trouble. Gordon Brown, of course, one of the very few former prime ministers whose reputation has grown since he was prime minister, I think it's fair to say, Terry. You will keep us in touch if anything else happens, will you?
1: Absolutely.
0: Thanks a lot. Your comments are coming in. Rob says, if Nigel Farage was run over by a bus, then reform would evaporate like UKIP inter alia before. Ian says, Farage is the epitome of the establishment, ex-city trader and MEP. Chris says, when voters see past Farage and Polanski, who are far bigger than their parties, reform and the Greens will fall away. And another Chris, a different Chris, or maybe the same Chris, talking in a different voice, if the Labour Party had any sense, they'd keep their current leader and sack all the backbenchers. Yes. I'm going to find that very difficult to do. Keep getting in touch. Text 87222, start your message with the word Times. 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It was reported this week that a woman in Brazil had stabbed her hairdresser because she disapproved of the cut he had given her. Why not tell us if you've ever stabbed a trader, a florist, say, or a butcher, because you were dissatisfied with the service they provided? More from Rupert and Gawain in the next half hour, when we'll discuss why Claude has captivated Richard Dawkins, all after the latest Times Radio news with Stuart Willey.
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12: Rod, thank you. Good morning. Former Prime Minister Gordon Brown and former Labour Deputy Leader Harriet Harman have been meeting with the PM in Downing Street as Sir Keir Starmer battles for his political future. Union leaders and up to 28 MPs are pressing for Starmer to set out a timetable for his departure as leader after disastrous election results. Gordon Brown has been appointed the PM's global finance envoy, while Baroness Harman will be an advisor on women and girls. Earlier, she called for Labour to come up with a plan.
13: The country are entitled to a government that actually delivers on its manifesto. They're entitled to a prime minister which gives them a sense of direction and hope for the future. It's about a narrative. It's about telling the story of where people can all feel the country's going for the better.
12: A man's been left with life-threatening injuries after a car drove into multiple pedestrians in Nottinghamshire overnight. Police were called to Arnold just after 1 a.m. where the driver fled the scene. The cruise ship at the centre of the Hanta virus outbreak is approaching the Canary Islands, where it's set to dock in Tenerife tomorrow. The World Health Organization has confirmed the number of cases has now risen to 6. A 9th person has been arrested over an arson attack on ambulances operated by a Jewish charity. The 48-year-old man was detained in East London on suspicion of conspiracy to commit arson. And a special concert has marked Sir David Attenborough's 100th birthday. His 7-decade career was honoured at the Royal Albert Hall last night. For a roundup of the news on demand, find the Times Radio News Briefing on the Times Radio app.
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14: For tomorrow. The Boy Who Harnessed the Wind is a bold and uplifting new musical based on the incredible true story of 13-year-old William Kamkwamba, who dared to dream big against impossible odds. Don't miss the West End premiere, playing now at Soho Place for a strictly limited run until the 18th of July. Book now at sohoplace.org.
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0: This is Rod Little on Times Radio, and I'm hungry like the wolf. Coming up after 11, analysis on the latest political stories from Lara Spirit of the Sunday Times. Will also get insight from Scotland and check in on reforms hopes of today's gains with Chris Einan in the northeast of England. I'll review the week's TV with Charlotte Ivers and discuss shows including The Blessed Return of Amanda Land, which I think we all need. After 12, that magnificent duo of recusants, Rosie Duffield and Kate Hoey, on What Next for Labour. Hong Kong dissident Nathan Law on the Chinese spies in the UK. Katie Balls on Donald Trump's latest moves in the war and peace with Iran. Master of Lies, we delve into the life of Sir Anthony Blunt. And Britain's Got Talent winner Sydney Christmas recommends albums, old and new. Text 87222. Start your message with the word Times. Tweet us at Times Radio. 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WhatsApp us on 0333 003 2353. Speak without fear, with confidence that your views will always be heard, although we reserve the right not to broadcast stuff we don't like. I'm halfway through my review of the week with Rupert Reid of the Greens and Gawain Towler of Reform. Rupert, you have been talking about this growing, so we haven't been talking about it yet, but you're about to, a global weather event of unparalleled ferocity. Go on, scare us all for a bit.
3: Well, I'm sorry to have to break it, but yeah, there's probably a super El Nino coming. What does that mean? It means that the Pacific Ocean is warming up to an extreme degree. And when this happens, which happens typically every few years, it really disrupts global weather severely and raises temperatures even further. So we are headed into literally uncharted waters. And what I wanted to connect this with is the fact that we've been, over the last couple of months, and these stories have been broken in the Times newspaper, we've been getting news of these secret suppressed reports of the government saying how climate damage and nature damage is becoming a national security risk. It's not something we should think about as just an environmental story anymore. It's threatening basic things like whether we can get water, whether we can get food, whether if things go wrong, the army will be able to protect us or not. So I, for one, am very concerned about what's likely to be in store over the next year. And I thought it only fair to share that warning with listeners today.
0: Thanks a lot, Rupert. It's also about preparedness, isn't it?
3: Absolutely.
0: That we're simply not prepared. Gawain, I would have thought, whilst you might cast your doubts on the cataclysmic prediction, that you would agree basically with the kind of tenor of what Rupert's saying.
4: Well, I read the briefing that Rupert sent through the link, and with increasing bafflement, I'm sad to say, the numbers in the graphs, I had to reread it about four times before I got a fist of it, because it is complex and serious stuff. However, I did note that this is the suggestion is this will be the largest El Nino since the 1850s or something. I'd be interested to know what happened then. But of course, it's all about preparedness and resilience, isn't it? And what Rupert was saying earlier about the need for food security and other securities of that sort are things that this government and other nations around the world have to think about very seriously. El Ninos in the past have created significant problems in all sorts of parts of the world. Not so much here, but if it's a huge one, it's possible it will have some disruptive effects in this country.
3: Yeah, and we need to prepare in a way which is genuinely strategic. We need to think ahead so that we get ahead of these kinds of challenges.
4: How? So much as it was horribly scud-raring.
3: Yeah, so it means...
0: Yeah, it means Rupert, things like... Tell us how.
3: Yeah, sure. So it means things like, on the basic level, it's things like stockpiling food. So in terms of what's happening in the Middle East at the moment, which I think we're going to talk about more, we know about the Straits of Hormuz being blocked, and that's reducing drastically the amount of oil that's getting out and natural gas. But what people are not perhaps so clear about is that the amount of fertilizer that is available to the world is also going through the floor, because loads of that comes through the Straits of Hormuz as well. So we could have a kind of perfect storm situation here. We need to be preparing in terms of getting serious about food growing. Think of Dig for Victory, for example. People should be doing that in their own gardens, doing it together. And local authorities should be preparing. Government should be preparing. This government, I'm sorry to say, has been completely useless on this front. They've tried to suppress these reports. They've done virtually nothing compared to other governments, for example, Finland or Switzerland, in terms of encouraging citizens to prepare or in terms of stockpiling strategic reserves of fertilizer or food.
0: Yeah, it's magnificent, this. I'm absolutely delighted I've got you two together, because if I could have predicted or chosen two subjects which would kind of identify you with your parties, I think that's what you've come up with. Have you not, Gawain? So tell me what your story is this week.
4: Well, I have to say, I came up with the story after the one that Rupert came up with, but I think when it comes to social resilience in this country, then the fact that up to two pubs a day are closing every day this year so far, a significant uptick from last year, is something that is deeply concerning. When we talk about, as Rupert did, doing things together in a community, the pub is an enormously important part of our culture and our communities. And I think that the combination of NIC increases, some of the employment legislation, taxation, and raw material costs, and there the resilience on food and other products does come in, is causing a devastating blow to the hospitality industry. And it's something, once you've lost it, we're going to really regret losing it. I do think it is not everybody wants to go down the boozer every day, true. But once the boozer's gone, the village dies.
3: Yeah, Gawain's absolutely right here. I think this is such an important issue. Communities, I live in a rural village. Communities really care about their pubs. We lost ours 2 years ago. We may get it back again. It's uncertain. The Green Party believes... Yeah, absolutely. The Green Party believes that pubs should be available to communities for community ownership and running if there's no commercial option for them. Because as Gawain says, they are vital centres of the local community at large.
0: Would you go along with that, Gawain, as a possible solution?
4: I think that I know a number of these community owned pubs. There's one lovely one in North Dorset that I sometimes go to. But I would say that it's a great idea, but it has to be the community that wants to do it, and it's an awful lot of effort, an awful lot of work.
3: Of course.
4: And when it works, it's brilliant.
3: Yeah.
4: But I think the only things you can really do to help in those circumstances is to provide some encouragement for banks to provide decent loan facilities and banking facilities to groups like that who are trying to save their local facilities, such as pubs.
3: You can also change planning regulations, which is what we propose.
4: It's a pub already, which you need to.
0: Well, this is all very interesting. It's interesting hearing your accord on these issues. Is there a general sense with both of you, both in the Greens and in Reform, that Britain is losing is becoming more atomised, that we're losing a sense of society and people looking out for each other and so on? And this is tied in some way with the loss of pubs, the loss of churches, the loss of community hubs, kind of.
3: Yeah.
0: Rupert?
3: Yeah, totally. Community resilience is the thing that people want and need the most. People are hungry for community. They want nothing more than things like sitting around a fire, having a sing-song together, or sitting in a pub, having a pint or a cup of tea or whatever it is, right? And these things have been hollowed out by the way that we've allowed big business to let rip over the last generation or more. Well, ever since Margaret Thatcher, really. And we desperately need a different turn of direction if we're going to preserve local community, which is what people want.
4: I would agree that some people do like local communities, but in the end, it's up to people to create those communities. And I don't think blaming big business particularly goes. In urban situations, we have become terribly atomized, less so in the country, but it is there. But I mean, people are spending more and more time on their phones and things of this sort. The community.
3: Well, that's big business, right? That's the social media companies. That's an example.
4: It's their choice to do this because
3: these are addictive products which people should be protected from, especially young people.
4: COVID had a devastating impact. We ordered people to stay at home. And that was an appalling thing. And
3: we ordered people to stay at home to stop millions of people, mainly older people, your voters, from dying. You should be grateful.
4: We ordered people to stay at home. And once COVID's finished, the after work drink is not a thing of the past, but it's significantly reduced. People don't go out that as much as they used to. And that isn't because of big business. It's because we became much more atomized. The whole working from home thing has not helped. There's a whole series of matters, and I don't think just blaming big business helps very much. We sit on our phones out of choice. It's not just addiction, you know.
0: I'm going to break in because we've got loads of your comments coming in. This thoroughly enjoyable discussion between Gawain and Rupert, which I have to say is one of the best I've heard for a long time. Natalie says, "My mind is blown. A green actually talking about the environment. Wait, is this climate event only happening in Gaza?" Ooh, that was a bit acidic, wasn't it, Natalie? Very good. Anonymous says, "Our pursuit of net zero doesn't amount to a hill of beans when it comes to slowing global climate change. It merely destroys our own nature and farmland. The soil decaying, wired up under solar panels, massive concrete footings of wind turbines. It's so destructive. Miliband is an urban Philistine." Thank you, Anonymous. Another Anonymous, "To correct what Gawain just said, only 2 to 3% of land under solar panels is enough for all of our electricity." Lynn says, "On Gordon Brown's new advisory job, Gordon Brown's reputation has not grown. He wrecked the British pension schemes with his raids on tax dividends. My pension was destroyed after years of savings. And he sold off our country's gold reserves at rock bottom price, and his reputed good management of the financial crisis was little to do with him. It was down to Alistair Darling." Yeah, shade unfair, but I'm terribly sorry about your pension. And Andy says, "Gordon Brown, the Iron Chancellor, I wouldn't trust him to iron a shirt." So there you are. Brickbats for all of us there, I think. Text 87222. Start your message with the word Times. Tweet us at Times Radio. 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And WhatsApp us on 0333 003 2353. More with Gawain and Rupert in a moment. Jane Mulkerins is back from 1 o'clock. Among her guests today are Tom Baldwin, former Labour advisor and Starmer biographer, Alex Chalk, former Conservative Justice Secretary, and Sir Vince Cable. You remember Vince, former Lib Dem leader. This is Rod Little on Times Radio, the only broadcast news programme which is guaranteed to increase the size of your breasts, whether you want them or not.
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0: Yeah, The Boy Who Harnessed the Wind was a rather wonderful, unexpectedly uplifting film I saw a few years ago. Rather wonderful stuff. This is still Rod Little on Times Radio, and I'm reviewing the week's news with Gawain Towler and Rupert Reed. Another comment's come in. This is on Britain getting closer to the EU. Dave says, I voted reform. Do I think that we should cooperate more with the EU? A qualified yes. We should all be helping Ukraine. We should also be challenging Trump over NATO. Should Starmer give the EU 1 billion quid of our money? Certainly not. We should also leave the ECHR. We understand the concept much better than the virtue-signalling buffoons that make dubious decisions for the ECHR. Excuse me. Thanks for that, Dave. Let's move on. It is difficult, obviously, to credit that with our council election results still coming in, anything of similar...

0: program is a very serious global issue. However, the way to go about it doesn't seem to be in this way. But sadly, both Obama and the EU unpicked and basically allowed the Iranians to continue with their uranium enrichment. And that is a clear and present threat to peace. You've got to believe the Iranians say, when we're going to use this to wipe out Israel, for example. You do have to believe them, because you may distrust what Trump says, but generally people seem to trust what the mullahs say.
1: Yes, it's remarkable, isn't it? Now, I've got to ask you, Gawain, just before I move over to Rupert, that reform's links with Trump haven't done it many favours in popularity in this country, have they?
0: Well, Trump is clearly unpopular in this country. But as Farage has said on numerous occasions, just because one's a friend of something doesn't mean one slavishly follows everything they do. It's my friends who tell me when I'm completely off the wall, rather than my opponents, my enemies. But they have far better manners. But your friends can actually disagree with you, and that's what makes them friends to a certain extent.
1: Rupert, come in on this. Straits of Hormuz, obviously still a massive problem, and one of Donald Trump's creation, if we're honest. What should our relationship be with NATO, and what should our relationship be with the USA?
2: So this war, obviously a cataclysmic mistake. Let's remember that Nigel Farage and Kemi Badenoch in the early days said we should go all in on the American side in the war, and that is the reality of how reality of how Trump and Farage are in fact in each other's pockets. But in terms of the picture of what we should do in terms of international alliances, I would say there has to be a nuanced position here. On the one hand, when you've got countries in the Baltic frontline states facing Russia saying, look, come on, we've got to do what we need to do to protect ourselves through NATO, you've got to respect that. On the other hand, we do have to understand now how Donald Trump and the USA are a profoundly unreliable ally, and we do, I think, need to look to make new arrangements which don't only go through NATO, because you can't rely on an organization which has one partner in it which is very dominant, who is completely unreliable.
1: Well, you say look for new arrangements. Should we leave NATO? Because there are many, many people in your party who think we should.
2: What we should definitely do is seek to have strong international defence arrangements. That's why, as we were all, I think, saying earlier, it makes sense for this government now to be looking at potentially closer military ties with Europe, for example, also with a country like Canada. And the future is going to lie in greater self-reliance and intelligent international arrangements, some of which will be new.
1: And Gawain?
0: Well, with Zach having sort of a NATO quadrille where he's in it and out of it at different times. But that being said, I think people are very excited by Donald Trump. One has to remember he's not going to be there for very long. It's another 3 years. And after that, that's it. And our relationship is not with Donald Trump. Our relationship is with America and the American people. And I find this weird. Trump isn't the whole of America.
2: Yeah, but is Vance going to be any better? Say the next president is Vance. He could be just as bad or even worse.
0: No, significantly different, I would suggest. But the point I'm making is our relationship isn't with Donald Trump. Our relationship is with America. That is long-standing, deep-seated. Many of us have very deep relations with individuals in America, with institutions in America. And the thought that it's, oh, well, Trump's there, throw the toys out of the pram, is as childish some way as you might say Mr. Trump has been. Yes, we need international relations. Well, that's what things like Five Eyes are. And the Five Eyes is Australia, New Zealand, Canada and America. The sharing of intelligence is absolutely vital to our security. One of the reasons we've had difficulties with Five Eyes is because some of our colleagues, because we've been giving some of our secrets, some of those secrets to our friends on the continent, and that has caused trouble. So we need to have international security agreements agreed, but I think we're silly to say everything about America is over because of Donald Trump, because he will be over.
2: Yeah, it's not saying that. It's just saying we can't trust them anymore in the way that we could before, sadly.
1: Well, look, I'm going to break in here because there are more important things to discuss, Rupert. There really are. You know, we're going to return to the realm of metaphysics because the eminent scientist Richard Dawkins seems to have declared that his AI chatbot girlfriend Claudia is possessed of a conscience. He asked Claudia a difficult question, and Claudia's response, as Richard puts it, like so. She took a few seconds to read it and then showed in subsequent conversation a level of understanding so subtle, so sensitive, so

0: intelligent that I was moved to expostulate. You may not know you are conscious, but you bloody well are. Well, there you go. I suspect Richard pays a higher subscription for Claudia than I pay for my IA friend, Luna Love Cup XXX, who never says stuff like that at all, just asks if I want to see her panties. But that, from Richard, seems to be a shot across the bows of those who wish to corral consciousness into some sort of religious corner. Rupert, what do you make of this? Do you see consciousness in these AI bots, which are very popular at the moment?
1: Yeah, I absolutely do not. Some listeners may not be aware that I'm by background an academic, a philosopher, which I quit a few years ago to work on the climate. And I must say, as a philosopher, it's really sad to hear Richard Dawkins, because he may have been a good scientist, but he really is incredibly philosophically naive. AI is definitely not conscious. It's just a fantastically successful sentence completion machine with access to enormous amounts of data. And there's a real category mistake going on here. It's very unfortunate if we impute consciousness to something which is just a string of ones and zeros.
0: Well, I assume you exclude Luna XXX from that. But Gawain, where do you stand on this?
2: I think it's been a very disappointing hour for you, Rod, because I've got to be agreeing with Rupert again.
0: That's good.
2: In the sense, well, funnily enough, I studied philosophy, and the philosophy of consciousness of Daniel Dennett thinks this, or the way that that Dawkins is presenting this, it's like a child looking at a magic box in the 19th century. No, it's not. It's weird.
0: It is weird, isn't it? I'm going to have to break in there just really to say thank you for what I've thoroughly enjoyed this hour, and it has been truly revelatory to me, to be honest. So, Rupert Reed and Gawain Towler, thank you ever so much for joining me this morning.
1: Thanks, Rod.
0: And I hope we can do it again. Thanks.
1: Sure.
2: Cheers.
3: Bye.
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0: This is Times Radio with Rod Little on today, which is International Europe Day, a time to remember the idiocies and indignities imposed upon us by Europeans over the centuries, from Viking incursions to Claude Junkers. It's also National Windmill Day, so the Dutch kind of have a double day of celebration. Coming up, top political analysis from Lara Spirit, The Picture in Scotland with Callum MacDonald, and I speak to Chris Einan about Reform's excellent results in the northeast of England. All of that stuff after the latest news with Stuart Willis.
5: Rod, thank you. Good morning. The Prime Minister has been meeting former senior Labour figures in Downing Street as he attempts to shore up his leadership. Sir Keir Starmer says he won't walk away, despite calls from backbench MPs and union leaders to go after disappointing election results. As part of a reset, former PM Gordon Brown has been appointed as an envoy on global finance, while ex-deputy leader Baroness Harman, Harriet Harman, will focus on women and girls. But Clive Betts, the Labour MP for Sheffield South, told Times Radio those around Starmer need to face up to the election results, or Labour has no future.
6: If we simply carry on with Keir Starmer as leader and he leads us into the next election, it will be a disaster then at the general election, as it has been in the local elections. People just switched off from him. They're not listening to him. They decided that they're done with him, basically.
5: So Keir Starmer says the results hurt, but Reform UK leader Nigel Farage called them astonishing and said the era of traditional left and right politics is over. His party won more than 1,400 seats in England and came second in both Wales and Scotland. Meanwhile, there were gains for both the Greens and Liberal Democrats as the Conservatives lost more than 550 councillors. Delta Poll director Joe Twyman told Times Radio the major parties have a big task ahead.
7: The two-party system had long been described as, if not dead, then certainly on its last legs. And this was simply another nail in that coffin. For some time, national polls had shown just how far the two main parties had fallen, and these election results backed that up.
5: Nottinghamshire police say a man has suffered life-threatening injuries after a car hit multiple pedestrians in the early hours of this morning. Officers say the driver fled the scene in Arnold, and there's no indication of a wider threat to the public. Two men have been charged in connection with making anti-Semitic TikTok videos. Adam Badawi and Abdulkader Amir Buslob are accused of approaching and harassing residents in the predominantly Jewish area of Stamford Hill in North London to film the clips. They're due in court later today. UK Health Security Agency officials will meet the 22 British nationals on board the cruise ship at the centre of a hantavirus outbreak when it docks tomorrow. Those who test negative will be brought back to the UK where they'll self-isolate. Three people are known to have died from the rodent-borne virus. Donald Trump says Russia and Ukraine have agreed to a three-day pause in fighting. The US president says it will last until Monday and include the exchange of 1,000 prisoners of war. It comes as Russia holds its annual Victory Day parade, marking the end of the Second World War, with the event scaled down because of security fears in Moscow. Mr. Trump spoke to reporters outside the White House.
3: President Putin had asked for the ceasefire.
8: I asked, and President Putin agreed. President Zelensky agreed, both readily. And we have a little period of time where they're not going to be killing people. That's very good. I'd like to see a big extension, okay?
5: For a roundup of the news on demand, find the Times Radio News Briefing on the Times Radio app.
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9: People have got to know whether or not their president's a crook. Well, I'm not a crook. I've earned everything I've got.
0: This is Rod Little on Times Radio, and yes, it was on this very day in 1974 that impeachment proceedings were brought against Richard Nixon, given that the statement you just heard from him was perhaps not universally believed. America was soon to enjoy the presidency of the dynamic and charismatic Gerald Ford. The TV review is to come after 11:30 this week with Charlotte Ivers, Sunday Times' new TV reviewer, when we review that bloke who talks about money all the time, amongst other things. After 12, Duffield and Hoey, the Labour recusant duo, on the future for the Labour Party. The Chinese spy scandal, I speak to one of the victims, Nathan Law, the dissident. Katie Balls from Washington, master of lies, we burrow under Anthony Blunt's skin. And Britain's Got Talent winner Sydney Christmas recommends albums, old and new. In around 10 minutes, we'll catch up with the latest election results from the northeast of England and indeed from Scotland. Things not getting much better for Labour, believe me. But now, let's get some political analysis on what has been a tumultuous couple of days with Lara Spirit, Deputy Political Editor of the Sunday Times. Hiya, Lara. Fairly busy day for you, I would have thought.
10: Yeah, I think it's fair to say it's one of the busier days, Rod. Thank you.
0: Yes. Where are we with the challenges to Sir Keir?
10: Well, it's a good point. We're at a crucial moment, which is to say that we've got the vast majority of these results through, that they are dreadful from Labour's perspective, even if ever so slightly below the most apocalyptic of those projections that we've seen in recent weeks, but that those possible challenges to Keir Starmer are yet to put their head up and say anything publicly, which would suggest that they are in a position to move first and to challenge him. And as such, we are in something of a holding pattern where we're perhaps looking more closely at Keir Starmer's probable speech on Monday and, of course, on Wednesday, where we have the King's speech and he tries to lay out their legislative priorities, both of which will be important moments in trying to persuade wavering MPs that he might be able to stay just that little bit longer. We also had this morning, of course, two appointments, the appointment of Baroness Harman as the PM's envoy or advisor on violence against women and girls, and of course Gordon Brown, the former Prime Minister, as the PM's envoy on global finance.
0: Yeah, I wonder, are we going to expect Ernest Bevin and Clement Attlee to be walking through the doors of number 10 at any point in the next few hours?
10: Well, I mean, just to give you... I mean, it is... I think your comment, Rod, does go to the heart of one of the questions that a number of those in the Labour Party have been speculating privately since those appointments, which is what question... are Harman and Brown the answer to in the wake of these defeats? They are not, so to speak, new faces in the Labour Party. Are they going to do enough to prove that Starmer is going to deliver change, that key watchword that we've heard both from him and many around him in recent days in the wake of those defeats? I'll just read you what I got from one senior Labour source, which was Gordon Brown is the biggest Labour comeback since Peter Mandelson. I should say that was sent to me witheringly, not approvingly. And then from, this is actually more surprising, which was from another senior Labour source, one who is actually usually pretty sympathetic of the Prime Minister and his objectives, just said these appointments are actually very funny, which I think speaks to a sense of a general bemusement about exactly what it is that they want to achieve from these two appointments. Clearly they want to look like they're on the front foot after these brutal defeats, but to the question as to whether or not they're actually going to prove that Starmer is happy to have some fights and to genuinely move the party into a new place, I'm not sure so far, judge from my sort of anecdotal ring around this morning, that he's done much to convince them.
0: Well, I wonder what effect it has on the country, if the country takes any note whatsoever. I have to say that the appointment of Gordon Brown, I feel slightly warm towards, having always been someone who respected the bloke considerably. Harriet Harman, maybe a little less so, but I wonder if it plays in the country. I don't suppose it does it?
10: Well, I mean, I think it genuinely depends on what their remit is. Of course, we know, when I was told that Brown had been had gone into number 10 and then something was afoot, I had suspected that perhaps he might be appointed to some sort of role around opportunity, another of those key Labour watchwords. Perhaps he'd do something on young people that we've been hearing a lot from those inside number 10 about recently. We do think that they are going to try and do something big on this in the coming weeks, particularly when they are being clipped by the Green Party in so many areas, particularly, of course, in London, those urban heartlands. But I think global finance is perhaps a slightly more knotty appointment. It doesn't necessarily need to be a less inspired one, but I think we just need to know exactly what it is that Brown is being tasked with doing. Clearly that will involve some sort of security brief. It will also involve questions around alignment with Europe. And we know again that that's another thing we're going to be hearing from the Prime Minister in the coming week, is more bold language on the European Union.
0: Yes. Yeah, rather wonderful comments come in from someone who wishes their name to remain anonymous. So the man who brought back Peter Mandelson for the third time brings back the man who brought back Peter Mandelson for the second time. It's rather good. So are you hearing more dissent and fervour amongst backbenchers?
10: I think it's fair to say that backbenchers are not in a massively happy place. I mean, they were never going to be in a hugely content position on this morning, having been completely, in some cases, gutted across the country with councils. But I think the big question is, how miserable are they feeling? We've, of course, seen a number come out and say that Keir Starmer either needs to go, needs to consider going, needs to set out a timetable for going, needs to seriously consider his future, etc. Some of them speaking in slightly more coded terms, but the effect being generally the same. At the moment, we're waiting for those that would be considered, formally loyal, perhaps, to Starmer to make an intervention like that. I think a number of these would be considered perhaps more of the kind of usual critics of the Prime Minister. But that's not to say that Number 10 won't be seriously worried about this, nor is it to say that we're at a point where we can say confidently what this means for the Prime Minister's leadership in circumstances where I do think that Labour MPs are genuinely so upset about these results and also very despairing about the Prime Minister. I think if the sum total of what we get from the next few days from Keir Starmer is these two appointments and then some, perhaps stronger language on a number of these areas, say defence, say Europe, for example, but there's no firm policy, there's no big fight, there's no sense that actually genuinely Keir Starmer wants to change his direction and is truly taking responsibility for the scale of these losses, then I do think you might be in a different situation. And of course, we still don't know whether or not those would-be leadership contenders are going to make something of a move in the future, nor whether or not that kind of mass swell of MPs might rise up and demand something more from the Prime Minister. And if indeed the performance over the next week is really disappointing from Starmer, I think you will be in a position of real peril for the Prime Minister still.
0: Interesting. We shouldn't forget that it was Reforms Night or Reforms Night and Day. A quite remarkable series of results, particularly in the Red Wall constituencies, but not exclusively in the Red Wall councils and areas.
10: No, I mean, I think they feel that they fell short. I was with Nigel Farage last night at their victory event in Essex. I mean, that was the kind of jewel in the crown for them, apart from Sunderland, which of course you've written about, Rod, which was a really massive story in this election and indeed in those results for Reform. Also, I think, you know, Essex, Norfolk and Suffolk, Reform are feeling genuinely thrilled about. In the case of Essex, of course, they also like to say this is Kemi Badenoch's turf. This would suggest that she's in danger in some form. I mean, you do often get predictions like that. They don't always come true. But even so, that was a massive triumph for them. I think, as I said, I think they will be a little bit disappointed with their performance in some of those areas of the kind of so-called donut on the outer edge of London, particularly Bexley, which they were hoping to pick up but didn't quite. I mean, they're quite open about the fact that this is a nascent operation, that they do need to do some more work on organising in areas like this, and that they will make up for that lost ground in the coming election. But I think there's no two ways about it. You know, 1,400 gain for them in circumstances where this was a bad slash terrible night for both the Conservatives and for Reform, a kind of okay night for the Liberal Democrats, who did make gains, albeit modest gains, and a good but perhaps slightly under expectation night for the Green Party as well, who, you know, have at this point made well over 300, close to 400 gains, but have not been sweeping and sweeping in the way that some were slightly expecting them to do before these results. So all of that coalesces into a position where Reform are the unambiguous winners of the night in whichever way you slice it, and will be feeling absolutely phenomenal, I think, this morning.
0: Yeah, whatever way you slice it, though, with the one caveat that, and we've talked about this before, Laura, I think, that there is a east-west divide, isn't there? The votes for Reform really do pile up in the east, whether it be Norfolk, whether it be Essex, whether it be the East Midlands as opposed to the West Midlands, whether it be the northeast of England as opposed to the northwest of England. There is a divide there, isn't there?
10: Yes, and I think having just, you know, spoken in extremely strong terms about how wonderful these results are for Reform, I think it's also important to say that we don't know this for certain yet, but it does look like they perhaps underperformed relative to last year, which was another incredible set of elections for them, and that it's not yet certain whether or not on this level of support, indeed it's unlikely, they would be able to form a majority government in a general election. Now, that comes with all the usual caveats around transposing these results onto a general election, but I think that's one of the reasons why, when you ask, as I have done twice in recent weeks, Nigel Farage about, you know, would you be comfortable bringing the Conservatives in, you don't get an outright no. You get you get some sort of formulation of it wouldn't be top of my bucket list, and you know, I don't trust them. But it's not the case that we're looking at a situation where we can say absolutely confidently Reform are going to be winning a majority in a general election. The main headline, apart from these massive Reform wins, is one of massive fragmentation in the British electorate, where a number of parties are now commanding a lot of support and are genuinely competitive in a number of different seats. And that is a dynamic that is probably going to continue up until the general election. And what it means in a first-past-the-post majoritarian election system, I think, will be very fascinating and possibly chaotic to see.
0: Well, indeed. I think we ought to talk about Wales, look you.
10: Yes.
0: Tell us, what's happened there?
10: Well, I mean, nothing short of a complete and utter disaster for Labour in Wales, we should say. Plaid in a fantastic mood, you would imagine, from their victory in the country. You know, this is and has been Wales for the Labour Party. Even on difficult election nights in past years, it has been a shining beacon of hope, really. They have still managed to command support, and that is absolutely shattered and gone in this occasion. You know, the leader of the Labour Party in Wales losing her seat. It is, I mean, really catastrophic. And this is, I mean, Farage was feeling very, very jolly about their prospects in the valleys, for example. Plaid obviously doing phenomenally well there too, and Labour falling to, I think, just 9 seats there. This is absolutely awful for them. And I think the Welsh Labour MPs will be thinking very, very seriously about how they might be able to turn that around.
0: And does it bring back onto the agenda enhanced devolution or that kind of idea?
10: Well, that would be very interesting to see. I mean, I think you would imagine that for Plaid, the priority at this point will be the cost of living crisis, trying to make sure they make some early wins that aren't on this big question. But of course, in both Scotland and Wales now, we do have nationalist parties that are in control, and the union again is going to be a big issue in British politics over the next few years.
0: Brilliant. Laura, thanks as ever for a brilliant analysis. That's Laura Spirit, who you can read more of in tomorrow's Sunday Times. Read more from the Sunday Times. We'll discuss the picture in Scotland with Callum MacDonald shortly and then check in on reforms prospects of further gains in the northeast of England. Meanwhile, trusted news has never been so important. 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
0: This is Rod Liddell on Times Radio. The TV review is to come after 11:30, but now we're going to cast our eyes north. Has the SNP swept all before it, as many expected? Is it more disaster for Labour? Well, joining me is Callum MacDonald, who has in the past openly admitted to being Scottish. Callum, welcome to the programme. Are you still pub?
15: I am still in the pub, yeah. I've just been absolutely scranning, as we would say here, scranning my breakfast here in Edinburgh. We've had some haggis, it's lovely.
0: Haggis for breakfast, my God. What just a the way we savage do it. Race. Don't forget, I'm Scottish as well.
15: I was about to say, hang on a second, you're tarnishing your own people.
0: Yes, exactly. Exactly. So what's the picture up there then this morning, Callum?
15: Yeah, the picture is one of celebration for the SNP. For sure, they will be the largest party in this next Scottish Parliament, although they have dropped their total number of seats. So they're coming back with 58, which is down 6 on last time. The other really important part of the picture is that their vote share in the constituency vote of the Scottish parliamentary election, that's the first past the post bit of the vote, has actually dropped 10%. And I just don't think that should go unnoticed in the story here.
0: No, indeed. What does it mean?
15: It means that basically this SNP, or excuse me, I should say, I suppose, officially, the previous SNP government under John Swinney was not popular. In fact, its approval rating in polling was around 25%. However, because of the split caused by Reform UK among the unionist parties, i.e. those who do not support independence, means that the SNP have managed to hold on in there. And I would add to that that Sir Keir Starmer's governing at Westminster has really detonated the chances of the Scottish Labour leader Anas Sarwar of becoming First Minister, which a couple of years ago was basically a sure thing. Now he is in joint second place actually in the Scottish Parliament with Reform UK on 17 seats. So wow. It could have been a lot worse for Sarwar, but similarly a while ago it was looking like it was going to be a lot better.
0: Wow. Are all the results in now?
15: We do have all the results. Yeah, it took a little while. There was a bit of a delay for unknowable reasons in some of the counting. So it was late last night. But yeah, we've got 129 out of 129 seats declared. We've mentioned the SNP, Labour and Reform. The Scottish Greens are ones to watch in this new parliament. They've gained 6 seats at this election. So they're now on 15. The Conservatives are on 12 and the Lib Dems on 10. Again, some gains for the Lib Dems in there. But the Tories really sort of battered into oblivion to all intents and purposes from their highs under Ruth Davidson and Douglas Ross in years gone by.
0: Yeah, it's interesting, isn't it? Who is voting Green in Scotland? Where are these new Green seats? Are they in affluent areas, or are they in a city or a university areas? What sort of vote are they getting there?
15: Yeah, good question. Let me focus in on Angus Robertson, who lost his seat. Now, he is, he was an SNP MSP, and the Greens beat him in his constituency, or now their constituency in Edinburgh Central. The Scottish Greens also won in Nicola Sturgeon's former constituency, Glasgow Southside. And I just think these two results are fascinating. Lorna Slater, who used to be a co-leader of the Scottish Greens, she was previously a minister in the SNP Green government. She beat Angus Robertson in Edinburgh Central with a huge majority over Labour as well. Angus Robertson's a big beast. He's the biggest beast to lose his seat in this election. A former government minister, former party deputy leader. He was in third place in all of this. And I think that that is actually a fascinating example of how the vote for the SNP, largely, broadly, people are out of love with the SNP. They're looking elsewhere. Now, I would suggest that with that constituency, that is a pro-independence movement that is looking for somewhere other than the SNP to go. The only place to go is the Scottish Green Party. They were not popular largely when they were in government, the Scottish Greens. A lot of their policies were very controversial, proved to be very problematic, and that formal coalition agreement was then tanked under Humza Yousaf when he was First Minister. It is fascinating that Lorna Slater has beaten Angus Robertson. I think that is a key race in this.
0: That's very interesting. And the Reform vote. Reform has done very well in Scotland, not as well as it's done in England, perhaps, but it's still kind of remarkable. Who's voting Reform in Scotland? What sort of areas are going Reform?
15: Yeah, this is an interesting one too. So Reform UK, they've won on the regional list side of the vote. So just to explain, there are two parts to voting in a Scottish parliamentary election. The first vote is for a candidate. It's first past the post. It's the same idea as a general election. That's how that bit works. The second part of the vote is a proportional representation side of the vote. You vote for a party. The party has a list of candidates, and depending on the share of the vote they get in any particular region determines how many people from their list are then elected as MSPs. Reform UK have won all of their MSPs on that list part of the vote. Now, that means that people like the party, they haven't necessarily gone for the candidate in the first past the post system, if you're following. I hope I'm explaining that okay. But basically,
0: yeah, you're doing a good job.
15: Thank you. They like the idea of Reform UK as a party, and therefore MSPs for Reform UK are elected. So they've won kind of, across the board, really, in terms of their regions. Scotland's divided into 7 regions in that regard. So Reform UK are presenting something of a challenge on the right of Scottish politics, for sure. They are also seen as an alternative unionist party, and that is definitely important in a Scottish parliamentary election. They offer something slightly different. They're a bit sceptical of devolution of the Scottish Parliament as an institution. So I think that's how they've appealed on that front.
0: Brilliant. Callum, lunchtime's coming up. I trust you will have one of those strange circular pies with a hole in the top that you put tomato ketchup in.
15: Yeah, gladly.
0: I'm trusting you to do that. Callum, enjoy yourself, mate. Lovely
15: Thanks,
0: to talk
15: Rob.
0: To you. Talk to you again soon. Take care. Well, look, let's talk to a winner, someone who actually did win. Off to the northeast of England, Chris Einan is a new Sunderland councillor and Reform UK's chair in Sunderland Central. It's an area of the country where they've done incredibly well. Chris, congratulations.
16: Thanks very much, Rod. How are you doing?
0: Yeah, not so bad, not so bad. You kind of at least met your expectations in the northeast, didn't you?
16: Yeah, absolutely. We went into this expecting it was going to be a really good night for us, but we've absolutely blown the doors off all expectations. Turnout citywide in Sunderland and much of the northeast was absolutely through the roof. But we absolutely
0: Well, that's fascinating.
16: Yeah, it was a good mixture of first-time voters and people who simply had just not voted for many, many years, just felt completely disenfranchised. But, for example, the ward that I won, last time the turnout was 17%. This time it was 31%, which is, in terms of local election turnout, is astronomical. So there's really something going on out there.
0: Yeah, and you began the evening with no councillors whatsoever, including you didn't have a seat either. How many have you ended up with?
16: So out of 75, at the beginning of the night, we had zero and we ended with 58. For context, we wiped out the Sunderland Conservatives. They're gone. The Greens didn't pick up a single seat. And Labour went from having around about 45 councillors to five or six. So they've been absolutely wiped out.
0: And what's the picture in Gateshead?
16: Similarly, just across from us in Gateshead, South Tyneside, Reformer picked up those councils as well. It's a little bit of a different picture there because the Labour Council have been in for 50 plus years. It's been the same councillors often on the same ballot. But once again, it's just been a massive referendum on Starmer, and this has just been an absolute bloodbath for Labour all across Tyne and Wear. We've never seen anything like it, but it's long overdue, we think.
0: I was going to mention, you know, you and I, when I was out east in Sunderland, as I ought to put it, because I live up here, we talked a few weeks ago when I was preparing a piece on the political landscape of Sunderland and the North East, and you were suggesting that there was even the possibility you might take Newcastle, which I at the time thought, nah, not a chance, but you did very well.
16: Yeah, we're essentially the opposition there now, no doubt about it. It's just fantastic to see. I think it's been the perfect storm, as I called it, of the Labour voters staying home, a lot of the progressive voters flirting with the Green Party, but fundamentally our voters, the Reform voters, turning out in record numbers. Last year we won Durham County Council, and that's been our beachhead in the northeast. But pretty much people have just realised, as Nigel says, if you vote Reform, you'll get Reform. And there was a lot of glum faces last night in the voting hall, a lot of Labour councillors who've been in for 10, 20, 30 years being turfed out. A lot of them looked pretty shocked, to be honest. I don't think they actually saw it coming. But as we said, you know, it's just been an absolute wipeout for them.
0: And a different picture in the northeast, even though Reform, let's be honest, Reform has done astonishingly well in these elections across the board, and, you know, has matched most of its expectations. But a far stronger vote for Reform along the eastern seaboard, along the eastern side of the country, even down to the East Midlands and to Essex and to Norfolk and so on. Can you explain that?
16: I think it's maybe an interesting one down south where the Conservative vote maybe has just been hemorrhaging completely. A lot of people have just been switching from there. But the northeast, you know, you don't get more red wall in the northeast. There is a bit of a residual vote there for Labour. But I think a lot of the progressive voters down south might be willing to flirt elsewhere with the Greens and Liberal Democrats, which lets us in by the back door under the curious first-past-the-post system. I think in the northeast it's been pretty astronomically strong, to be honest, but I think all around the area we're a very interesting party. We do well in working class areas, middle class areas. There's something for everyone.
0: But it's a smaller middle class area, isn't it, in Sunderland and Gateshead particularly, less so obviously than Newcastle, where there is a quite big middle class population, Jesmond Heath and so on, Gosforth. The fact that the Labour vote in Sunderland and Gateshead is thoroughly blue-collar will have helped you, I think, because they're the people you took the votes from largely, aren't they?
16: Yeah, definitely. And I think after we called it the Brexit realignment, when a lot of people in 2019 who just couldn't stomach voting for Corbyn, they loaned the Tories their vote to get Brexit done, felt let down by them, and then they come into Reform UK now. But then again, the Sunderland Conservatives, they did have at one point nearly 20 councillors. But there has been a bit of a kind of Tory vote there, but not in any huge number. But no, I think round here, as you said, the blue Labour vote has always been a case of they vote Labour for, you know, historical reasons, but they're not really the stuff like the net zero stuff, the woke politics, that doesn't really do anything for voters around here in Sunderland. So like I said, round in Wearside, we are the working class party, and I think the returns have proved that.
0: Well, you're going to run the council now. You're going to make a mess of it, mate.
16: Oh, not at all. Not at all. I think we can't make more of a mess of it than what Labour's done already, as we always say. We've got a lot of fantastic experience of people in the private sector from a variety of industries, lots of transferable skills, and we've got councils all around the country. We're going to be working together. It's not going to be an easy job, but we're going to try and clean up Labour's mess they've left in City Hall, but onwards from here.
0: Good luck, Chris, and good to hear from you. That's Chris Einan, new Sunderland councillor, Reform UK's chair in Sunderland Central, where they did exceptionally well. In the next half hour, Charlotte Ivers joins me to review the week's TV, which this week includes a new series from that bloke who's always telling you what to do with your money, plus Jamie Oliver and Amanda Land. First, though, the news with Stuart Willey.
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5: Rod, thank you. Good morning. Gordon Brown and Harriet Harman have been in Downing Street for talks with the Prime Minister as Sir Keir Starmer tries to shore up his leadership. Union leaders and up to 28 MPs are pressing him to set out a timetable for his departure as Labour leader after heavy election losses. As part of a reset, Mr. Brown has been made Global Finance Envoy, while Baroness Harman will advise on women and girls. The Sunday Times editor Ben Taylor says it's the latest in a series of resets.
17: The very word suggests that you don't really know what you're doing. And I think Sir Keir can't really do that anymore. He has to come up with some policies and some energy that convince the public that he's on their side. I fear, in many ways, it's too late for him.
5: A car's driven into multiple pedestrians in Arnold in Nottinghamshire, leaving one man in a life-threatening condition. Police are in the process of tracking the suspect down. Home Office figures suggest 200,000 migrants have arrived in the UK after crossing the Channel since 2018. It's after 70 people arrived at Dover in one boat yesterday morning. And the television presenters Tess Daly and Vernon Kay have announced they're separating after 22 years of marriage. In a statement, they said the split is amicable and that no other parties are involved. For a news bulletin when you want it, search for the Times Radio News Briefing on any podcast platform.
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0: And that is today's TV theme tune teaser. And the Sunday Times' Charlotte Ivers is with me to review the week's television. Hiya, Charlotte. How are you doing?
1: Hello, Rod. I'm very well, thank you. I've spent all morning writing about the Welsh election, so this is a welcome breath of fresh air, I think.
0: Yes, absolutely. Now, that was the theme tune teaser. Don't tell me the answer, but do you think you know it?
1: No, I'm really bad at theme tunes. I was thinking about this when I was listening to your show last week, that because I watch everything on demand, I just skip them.
0: Yeah, absolutely. I think, do you know, I think I got last week's, and I think it's the only one I've got in a year, but there we are. So listen, get in touch with us if you know what the theme tune is. Charlotte, tell us, what shows are we going to be reviewing this week?
1: Okay, so the big one is Amandaland, and you'll know all about this one. It's one of the BBC's big comic triumphs over the last couple of years. It stars Lucy Punch as Amanda. She was also in Motherland, you'll remember that was the first iteration. Yeah. And basically, she is this sort of posh-ish mum who is forced to move to South Halsden in London, and she calls it Soha. And she basically, she's the mother of teenage children, and this brings her into contact with various different people who she basically has to enforce her authority upon, you know, other parents, things like that.
0: Yes. Then, well, look, we'll talk more about Amandaland in a bit, because it's great fun to talk about, and Lucy Punch is always good fun to talk about. What else have we got on the menu?
1: We've got Jamie Oliver's barbecue show. I'm intrigued to know what you think of Jamie Oliver, actually, so yeah. Looking forward to coming to that. Yes. And then Martin Lewis Money Show, the money saving expert. I've actually interviewed him for this weekend's Culture magazine, so I'm very excited to talk to you about that as well.
0: Yes, well, me too, but I have a special revelation about the Martin Lewis Money Show, which we'll come to later. So we're also going to be talking about television reviewing and how it rots your soul, Charlotte, how it's corrosive and eats away at your psyche, because we've both done it a bit, haven't we? So we shall be talking about that. Now, any comments on the shows we're reviewing, or if you think you can identify the theme tune teaser, text 87222, start your message with the word Times, tweet us at Times Radio, email us on studio@times.radio, or WhatsApp us on 0333 003 2353. So there you go. First up, Amandaland. Look, tell us a little bit more about it, and before we play a clip.
1: Yes, so Amandaland, as I was saying, it's about this woman, Amanda, and her teenage children. And basically, I mean, she's a bit of a nightmare. She's sort of got these pretensions to being rather posh, and she's got this kind of image of herself as terribly glamorous that she's desperately trying to get the whole rest of the world to see. She's also got an absolutely appalling mother in the form of Joanna Lumley, who is just as bad as her. A fantastic character there. They're just utterly awful. I would say one of the big things to note about this second series, for anyone who watched the first, is we're seeing a lot of the return of Amanda's small business, or I don't even think she called it small business, her business Sinuous, which is essentially a glorified lifestyle Instagram account that she takes great joy in. There's a fantastic bit in, I think, episode one or two, where she goes into the bank wanting a business loan. They essentially tell her she hasn't got a business, so she gets a personal loan from HSBC of $3,000, and then goes around telling everybody that she's just secured some funding from some major Chinese investors.
0: Superb. Let's hear a clip.
2: I'm looking for a £1 million investment in return for a 5% stake in my company.
3: Right, that's not really how this...
2: I am prepared to go to 6%.
3: Should we start over?
2: Yeah? Okay.
3: Okay, so what's the money for?
2: To buy a bigger house.
3: Right, then it's a mortgage you're after. I mean, I'm a business manager, so I'll have to refer...
2: No, it is for my business. So Sinuous operates in the aspirational end of the lifestyle content space, so it's vital that I, as CEO, look like someone who lives in a large house.
3: So you'd like a business loan to buy the sort of house you want people to think you own?
2: That's so well put, yeah.
0: That's very funny indeed. Let me just say a couple of things about Amandaland. When the first series, I thought with Motherland, they'd created a really brilliant gamut of characters, all of whom gave something to the show. And there was the joke character who was Amanda. And I thought Amandaland, the first series, it was rather low-hanging fruit. All you got, really, was the joke character rather than all the other stuff which had made Motherland so, how pretentious can I put this, organically pleasing. And also, I saw Lucy Punch on a reality TV show, and she is Amanda. I've never seen anyone who is so absolutely identifiable with that part. What did you reckon?
1: Well, I find Amanda Land really tricky. I think you're sort of right in that this is such an absurd character. And at times, it does feel really on the nose, this portrayal of this woman. I think the best bits of comic writing in Amanda Land are those sort of one-liners, you know, that we just heard a bit of that skit there. These standalone skits are fantastic. But yeah, the character is so wildly overblown. I find this show really difficult because I know it's meant to be this sort of bit of comic genius, one of the BBC's kind of great flagship comic shows at the moment. And I know when I look at it that it's some really good writing. I find cringe comedy like this, and I would include, you know, The Inbetweeners, The Office, all these other things that I know are great, very, very hard to watch. I just find it excruciating. And that's sort of on me. I should be a stronger person, more able to cope with extreme awkwardness.
0: I don't know about that. I mean, I quite like cringe comedy. I certainly thought The Office was, you know, a work of genius, as everyone says it has been. And much as I love The Detectorists, for example, and indeed, what was it called, Small Profits, the other Mackenzie Crook, this gentle comedy, it just lacks something for me. Spite and vituperation, I suppose, are the obvious things it lacks. But with Amanda Land, it was less the fact that she was a cringy character than the fact that that's all you really have with Amanda Land, whereas with Motherland, you were able to compare her to the other characters in it. And when it's all built around Amanda, it kind of loses something. That being said, I thought the writing was terrific.
1: I think that's completely true. And actually, I'm quite badly placed to judge the nature of Amanda Land. And I admit to this in the review, so I'm not giving away any state secrets here. But in the case of Series 1 and in Series 2, the writing is fantastic. I can tell it's a really good show. But I actually ended up just stopping watching two or three episodes in because I just couldn't go on because I cannot cope with that degree of embarrassment. So the risk, I think, of a show like that is there's sort of one joke and you're repeating it again and again and again.
0: Yes, exactly.
1: Because I've only watched three episodes of each because I'm too weak, I actually quite enjoyed it in a way. So I don't think it's too repetitive.
0: No, I think you put your finger on it there. I mean, the other thing which it is, and which we ought to say it is, because it's the BBC gets clobbered for this, but rightly, in my opinion, it's very, very, very North London. You play it to an audience up here where I am in the northeast of England, and people think, are there really people like that down there?
1: Yes, it's interesting, isn't it? I was actually speaking to a colleague who said that his wife can't watch this show because it's too on the nose. It reminds her too much of all the women that she meets at the school gates. And so you've sort of got these two audiences, one that looks at it and goes, what is that? That's not real. That's nothing to do with me. And one that goes, too much, too real. So I presume there's someone who's on the exact right spectrum of recognises it enough to find it funny, but isn't horrified by it because it's too familiar. And I don't know quite who that person would be.
0: Indeed. Well, having been a little bit slighting about it, I've got to say I did enjoy it, and I laughed, and I thought the scripting was terrific. We've got a comment coming in from on social media from Sally. She says, I've binge-watched Amanda Land. It's brilliant, but she's dreadful. Joanna Lumley is absolutely brilliant as the terrible mother. Joanna Lumley would be brilliant whatever you did with her and whatever role you gave her to. But yes, thanks a lot for that, Sally. Let's move on, because next we're going to talk about Jamie Oliver, Jamie's ultimate barbecue. Here's a clip.
4: People often say that cooking the perfect chicken on the barbecue is one of the hardest things to master. So I want to give you a really fail-safe way to have the most incredible crispy skin chicken that is succulent and juicy every single time. So with just a few simple tricks, roast chicken on the barbecue really can be stress-free. And we're not stopping there. I'm taking one of my son's favourite salads, Buddy's Chicken Caesar, and giving it a serious upgrade on the bars with gorgeous charred veg and bacon, all kissed with beautiful wood smoke.
0: Incredible indeed. I just don't know if we need to be told how to cook on a barbecue, but that being the entire basis of the programme, what did you make of it then, Charlotte?
1: Well, I think this is sort of the final form, the ultimate form of Jamie Oliver, because you've got these sort of simple dishes, these big hunks of meat, and then kind of very bold, brash flavours that he is imposing on them. And it sort of is him in his perfect habitat. I also think it's indicative of a change in the way that we've barbecued over the years. You know, you say, oh, do we need an entire yes. show about how to barbecue? Well, back in the days when you just sort of had one of those little foil trays that you pick up in the supermarkets and put your £1 burgers on them from the supermarket. Clearly we didn't, but I've definitely seen in the last few years a rise in domestic barbecuing. You know, you've got the Green Egg and various other high-tech barbecues like that that people are now making entire sort of seven-course meals in, and they're getting to A, play with flavours, create fantastic flavours, but they're also getting to play with a lot of tech. And you see that with Jamie Oliver. You know, he's got these fantastic beast machines.
0: Yeah. Yes. This caused a problem for me because, you know, the investment you would have needed to do some of the stuff he was doing, it's got to be in the tens of thousands of pounds. I mean, some of that equipment he had was very, very upmarket indeed. And he switched between different barbecues, didn't he?
1: Yes.
0: As if one should have three different barbecues to get the right wood smoke flavour. You know, I just wondered who this was aimed at.
1: Yes, I think it's interesting, isn't it? I wonder if this tells us something. Here we go. Brace yourself for a bit of cold sociology. Does this tell us something about the way masculinity is changing? Because obviously we all know the stereotype of the man on the barbecue, and, you know, it's the only cooking he does all year, and he won't let anyone else near it, and all the burgers are raw, and but he's very kind of pleased, and this is his hunter-gatherer moment for the whole family. Well, now it's not just that. Now the man also gets to engage in the other great hobby of men, which is technology and, you know, having the right kit. And I think there is certainly an element of that to barbecuing. Now, it's a much more nerdy form of masculinity. It's not just one man and his fire. It's all high tech now.
0: Yeah, no, indeed. I've got to say, I think Jamie has improved. There's not much puckering. So that always used to put me off in the pucker stuff. The gratuitous use of slang and all that kind of stuff. He's mellowed, and I found him convincing and explanatory to a degree which maybe I hadn't before. I thought his presentation was rather good.
1: Yes, I think that's a fair assessment. Yeah, he's sort of aging into being a bit more chilled out in a way. It'd be sort of a bit embarrassing if he was still marching around, as you say, in the kind of Naked Chef era style. I think Jamie Oliver is such a fascinating character. It's interesting that we're about to talk about Martin Lewis in a bit, because in a way, Jamie Oliver was sort of the Martin Lewis of the noughties. He had all this political power. He was someone that politicians listened to, but he was always a sort of everyman as well. People felt like he was on their side. But then there's also a big backlash to Jamie Oliver. You know, a friend of mine has a theory that Jamie Oliver is so hated by conservatives because he was sort of the ultimate manifestation of New Labour, everything from kind of his yes. accent to his policy priorities in terms of healthy food. And I think maybe now it's a sign that the country may, well, I was going to say it's a sign that the country may eventually be getting over our obsession with New Labour, but I've just seen Harriet Harman and Gordon Brown brought in as new government advisors to save Keir Starmer. So maybe I speak too soon on that front.
0: Yeah, you speak too soon. I have to say, in a final point on this, the salad he did to go with that chicken looked absolutely delicious, and it was very Jamie Oliver. It was a load of chilli, a load of soy sauce, a load of garlic, and it looked absolutely delicious, and I think I might try it myself at some point. But there we are. We'll move on. That was Jamie's Ultimate Barbecue, which was on Channel 4. Still to come, we will discuss the Martin Lewis Money Show, as well as the art or science of reviewing TV shows. You can get in touch via text, X, email or WhatsApp in all the usual ways. If you've comments on the shows we're reviewing or to try to identify today's theme tune teaser, here's a quick reminder of it. Uh, Well, we have had lots and lots of right answers, but it's not animal magic. How could you mistake that? It's not World of Sport or Ready Steady Cook, because those are some of the wrong guesses we've already had. Anyway, after 12 on this programme, what the hell does Labour do next? And the Chinese spy scandal. This is Rod Little on Times Radio.
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0: This is Rod Little on Times Radio, and I'm currently reviewing the week's television with the Sunday Times' Charlotte Ivers. Now, Charlotte, have you the remotest clue what that TV theme tune teaser is?
1: I think I might actually have worked it out, but I don't think I should say.
0: No, you can't. Go on.

0: on BBC One. Anyone who got the right answer is a traitor to this programme because it's on the same time as my show, which is, you know, so you shouldn't be watching it. But that's what it is. So well done, Darren. Now let's move on. The Martin Lewis Money Show Live Pension Special, ITV One. Let's hear a clip.
1: So, look, the first thing, when it comes to getting your pension, when you're getting to retirement, you can get it from age 55 currently. It'll be moving a bit later. You really need to work out how long you're going to live. It's actually quite important, and we need to be honest and statistical about this and look at the odds, because it matters. If you spend it all too soon, you're going to have a really poor retirement later in life. But many people are too overly cautious when they first retire because they're so scared they won't have money for later on. And so you have to try and find a balance. Now, don't underestimate your longevity. Health affects it, your genetics, whether you smoke, and your current age is actually the single most important factor.
0: Well, there you are. I watched only 10 to 15 minutes of this particular programme because I have an allergy about Martin Lewis. I get Morgellons, which is where little hairs grow under your skin if I hear him for too long. And they cause terrible itching and rashes. I also found it staggeringly dull, but that's because I find everything to do with personal finance staggeringly dull. Where are you on this, Charlotte?
2: I mean, I think you're not completely unreasonable about that. So this, in a way, is why I wanted to talk about this show, because it is so remarkable. This man is standing there for an hour talking to you through the details of your pension and, you know, various other. He's been doing this since, I think, 2012. And so this is a man who every week gets up and gives you some boring information about some boring element of personal finance, which no one likes and no one is interesting. And people absolutely love it. He is.
0: They do, don't they?
2: They absolutely adore it. And, you know, it gets recommissioned and recommissioned. And Martin Lewis is one of the most recognisable, one of the most popular figures in the whole of Britain. He is monumentally successful. 10 million people receive his email every week or thereabouts. And
0: goodness,
2: you just think,
0: me.
2: Like, what a thing. What a remarkable achievement to have managed to make this stuff interesting. So I'm just sort of a bit blown away by him, to be honest. I think whether you like him or not, and frankly, I know a lot of people who don't love him, he has done something which basically nobody else in the country is doing. I mean, when was Watchdog last on the TV? You don't really get consumer television like this anymore. And yet Martin Lewis is sort of the king supreme of all he surveys.
0: No, well, you get it on Radio 4, you know, that program, which I always forget the title of it.
2: Is it You and Yours?
0: No, I've just been told Millie Box Live. What did you say, Charlotte?
2: You Sorry. And Yours, I thought, but is that consumer as well?
0: Yeah, You and Yours. Yeah, You and Yours. I seem to remember him being on there, and I just have an adverse reaction to the bloke, which I'm sure says far more about me, certainly says more about my personal finances than it does about poor Martin Lewis. But big audiences for this.
2: Yeah, massive audiences for this. And actually, the reason that I've interviewed him for this weekend's Culture Paper is BAFTA are giving him their special award. And the special award basically goes to somebody who has made a significant contribution to TV, yes, but also to society and to culture as a whole. So, you know, it was ITV for Mr. Bates in the Post Office last year. But it's been won by people like Shonda Rhimes, Idris Elba. This is a seriously glitzy prize. And now it's gone to this, like, finance journalist, basically. It's remarkable.
0: Yeah, and they haven't mentioned anything about my Morgellons when they present him with this. You know, I'm just ignored, having suffered whenever I hear him speak. Never mind. Oh, well, that's Martin Lewis, who's doing very, very well for himself indeed. And so are you, Charlotte. Great TV reviews. Great to see you writing the TV reviews. I took over the column for what was meant to be a couple of weeks, and it ended up being 18 months. And it had a certain effect. I've got to tell you that I cannot now abide any TV crime show, particularly one which is led by a strong, independent woman in a very real sense. They just came at me week after week after week until the plots all merged into one horrible plot about how their husband was ghastly and their life was going down the toilet, but they were still strong and independent in a very real sense. And I just wonder, you've only been doing it for how long? 6 weeks? As a has it started to eat into your soul yet?
2: Yeah, I think I've probably watched 4 or 5 TV spy

0: or cop shows in that time. So they are absolutely ubiquitous. And the problem with these shows as well is that you cannot make an assessment on them unless you've seen to the very end. Because obviously the twist in, you know, was it actually MI5 who were the bad guys or something like that? That is a key part of whether this is a good show. So you get in and, you know, the first episode, you're having lots of ideas. By the second episode, you're going, okay, I get where this is. And then you're sort of seven episodes into this average bit of television. You'll just go, oh, no. The second problem with reviewing television, of course, is when you start complaining about it like this, everybody looks at you. You know, you complain. I've got a mate whose wife's a surgeon, and we were sitting at dinner the other day, and I was going, oh, and then by episode seven, and you just think, oh, what am I doing? What am I doing here?
1: Yeah, no, that's exactly right. And I also think we sometimes forget the programmes which are on all the time and which people really watch, such as, you know, Tipping Point, which was that cavalcade of morons answering questions and stuff like that. We always focus on the new, don't we? But anyway, look, tell us what we've got to look forward to next week.
0: Oh, it's a big one, Rod. It is Rivals coming out on Friday, the Jimmy Cooper adaptation. Yeah. I have been looking forward to this for so long. I have watched a bit of it. I can't break any embargoes on it, apart from to say I adore it. But I was always going to adore it. So that's so... I haven't broken any embargoes at all, because I could have told you that a week ago that I was going to adore it.
1: Brilliant. Charlotte, it was an absolute pleasure talking to you, and thoroughly enjoying the reviews. Find out more about the week's TV in today's Times.

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1: It ends with listening as well. Good afternoon. This is Rod Liddell on Times Radio with one more hour of exquisite speech content regulated by Ofcom. Coming up, Rosie Duffield and Kate Hoey on Labour's debacle and what happens next. Plus, all the spies you've ever wanted. Chinese spies as well as Anthony Blunt. All of that stuff after the latest news with Stuart Willey.
2: Rod, thank you. Good afternoon. The Prime Minister has been meeting former senior Labour figures in Downing Street as he attempts to shore up his leadership. As part of a reset, former Prime Minister Gordon Brown has been appointed as an envoy on global finance, while Baroness Harman will focus on women and girls. Sir Keir Starmer says he won't walk away, despite calls from backbench MPs and union leaders to go after disappointing election results. Cabinet ministers have rallied around Starmer, including the Environment Secretary Emma Reynolds, who told Times Radio he's the right man to lead the party into the next election.
3: Well, I think the Prime Minister can rebuild people's trust and people's confidence in our government. And no Prime Minister or party leader is universally popular. Nigel Farage, obviously, they had good wins in these elections, but he isn't universally popular on the doorstep either. There are lots of people who don't like him and don't trust him.
2: In a series of significant gains, Reform UK pushed Labour into third place in Wales and won more than 1,400 seats in England, as well as control of councils including Sunderland and Barnsley. The Conservatives say winning back Westminster Council shows they're coming back in London, despite losing six councils and more than 550 councillors overall. Party chairman Kevin Hollenrake told Times Radio it was a difficult day for the Tories, but they're narrowing the gap with Reform.
4: We've got the team and we've got the plan where we've got Reform, a simply one-man band. Everybody knows that Nigel Farage will always be the top dog in that organisation, and he cuts down all his tall poppies any time they kind of get above a certain level. And I think there's problems to come for Reform in the future.
2: In other news, Nottinghamshire police say a man has suffered life-threatening injuries after a car hit multiple pedestrians in the early hours of this morning. Officers say the driver fled the scene in Arnold, and there's no indication of a wider threat to the public. Two men have been charged in connection with making anti-Semitic TikTok videos. Adam Badawi and Abdulkader Amir Buslub are accused of approaching and harassing residents in the predominantly Jewish area of Stamford Hill in North London to film the clips. They're due in court later today. UK Health Security Agency officials will meet the 22 British nationals on board the cruise ship at the centre of a hantavirus outbreak when it docks early tomorrow morning. They're expected to be flown back to the UK if they test negative before going into self-isolation. People in Tenerife have been protesting against passengers from the stricken ship being allowed to disembark there. Spain's Interior Minister Fernando Grande Malasca says officials are prepared.
5: The repatriation protocol does not allow any contact with the general public, which is not exposed to any risk. We understand the concerns locally, but we can assure everybody involved that the World Health Organization, the local authority, and the European Union are coordinating efforts to ensure that there is no risk.
2: Sport: Liverpool can all but secure Champions League football with victory over Chelsea at Anfield this lunchtime. The visitors arrive on the back of six straight Premier League defeats. Hear exclusive live commentary over on TalkSport from 12:30. And remember, the finest writers from The Times preview and review the week's football on The Game podcast.
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1: No mention in the news of the ghastly referee we had to put up with in the Hull City versus Millwall game last night, but I suppose that's another issue. Good afternoon, this is Rod Liddell on Times Radio, still with you for the duration of a mayfly's waking life. In a moment, Rosie Duffield and Kate Hoey on What Now for Labour. And later in this hour, Katie Balls, Nathan Law on the Chinese spy case, Anthony Blunt, although not in person, obviously, and Britain's Got Talent winner Sydney Christmas recommends albums old and new. Now, if the May election results are bad, then Sir Keir Starmer will have to go. I don't know how many times that has been said in the last 6 months, but sufficient to say that these county council elections were supposed to be the day of reckoning for the PM, the bell rather balefully tolling. Well, It's hard to imagine how much worse the results could have been. Reform is utterly jubilant at having wrested virtually the whole of the red wall from Labour. The Greens and Lib Dems have made gains. There is even reason for the rejuvenated Conservative Party under Kemi Badenoch to express a modicum of satisfaction. But for Labour, nada, nothing. Its rout was, if anything, even worse than many had expected. And while we're told that the plotters are doing their work behind the scenes, it still does not seem as if anyone is prepared to come forward. Perhaps the candidates have too good an understanding of their own frailties. This is as difficult a time for Labour as I can ever remember. And yet, Sir Keir Starmer is still in charge with his huge majority. Labour MP Clive Betts told Times Radio Breakfast this morning that the party was heading towards disaster and they should remain under Keir Starmer's leadership.
7: If we don't listen to the voters, then we've got no future as a party. And my view is that if we simply carry on with Keir Starmer as leader and he leads us into the next election, it will be a disaster then at the general election as it has been in the local elections.
1: Well, that was Clive Betts. Joining me is Rosie Duffield, formerly the Labour MP for Canterbury, who resigned the party whip only a couple of months after the 2024 election and who now sits as an independent. And the wonderful Kate Hoey, the Eminence Grise, who resigned from the party in 2020 and now sits as an independent in the House of Lords. Baroness Hoey, indeed. Welcome to both of you. Thanks so much for joining me. Let me start with Rosie. Are you tempted yet to rejoin the Labour Party?
8: Absolutely not. No, it'd be apart from ideological differences, it would be electoral suicide, if I'm honest. I think it would be a really big mistake for me to do that. And it would look very hypocritical, and I don't want to do that.
1: But given the results, do you think Sir Keir Starmer should continue in his role as leader? I think I can guess the answer to this, Rosie.
8: No. I mean, look, this isn't new news. Most of my colleagues were never really 100% behind him. And there have been so many stumbling blocks along the way and so many failures, so many opportunities for him to go. The Hartlepool by-election when we were still in opposition was a big moment. And from then on, there's been so many times that he could and should have gone. And he hasn't. So it's not just me. I'm just freer to speak about my views than others.
1: Well, before I turn to Kate, are you hearing more rebellious voices from your former colleagues on the backbenches, who I'm sure you're still very, very friendly with? Are they more inclined to speak out now? Because we still haven't had anyone come forward and say, of note, come forward and say he's got to go, other than Clive Betts and people who you might think are the usual suspects.
8: Yeah, I mean, there's a big divide, Rob, between the veterans, i.e. everyone who was there before 2024, and the Keir Starmer anointed and appointed post-2024. So I don't really know the new ones as well, but I do know some of them worked for many, many years to get elected, were either staffers or tried several times in several different seats. And this is kind of what they get for all of those years of hard work. So they're just as peed off, but probably not as willing to speak out as some of the veterans, and there will be more voices, I think, in the next few weeks.
1: Baroness Helen Kate, pleasure to have you on the programme. Is this primarily a problem for Sir Keir Starmer, or is it more existential for the Labour Party? In other words, is it the Labour Party as well as Sir Keir Starmer that the British public has fallen out of love with?
9: I think that's actually correct. And I think if we look back to see the huge majority they got, they actually didn't get a majority in the sense of huge numbers, actually percentage-wise, voting in the country. In fact, it wasn't as good as Jeremy Corbyn got in 2017. So we've been kind of fooled almost by this 170-odd majority to think that, you know, Labour is popular. They never really were popular. It was because the Tories were absolutely in pieces. So I don't think that changing Sir Keir Starmer tomorrow, while it is absolutely necessary, is going to really change the Labour Party unless they recognise all the mistakes that they have made and the whole culture of the Labour Party, how it's changed, and no longer decent, working, hard-working people feel that it's representing them, that it's not actually interested in the patriotic British person anymore, and therefore they're looking to other alternatives.
1: Which is why, of course, they lost the Red Wall. I suppose if you were Sir Keir Starmer or if you were the Labour Party, you might be thinking, well, actually, what we have to do now is shore up our support in the areas where we do have support and stop our votes in the middle-class areas leeching to the Green Party. Would you advise that as a course of action? And my guess is you wouldn't.
9: Well, I can't see any way that I would ever go back into the Labour Party. I mean, Sir Keir Starmer was someone who, you know, made it very clear that I couldn't stay when he was leader. I don't think really any of the choices, my personal support would, if I had a vote or was interested, would be probably for Andy Burnham, because I worked with him when I was sports minister a long time ago. And I like him as a person, and he's got some charisma, which, of course, Sir Keir hasn't. But I think the Greens, you know, Labour will now be trying, I think, to move towards a more left-wing Green position. That's what their members probably want. But that's not going to win back the Red Wall seat, and it's not going to win Essex back and those. I think where Labour is only still able to really see itself as a national party in one area is in the capital city, in London. And even there, you know, there are inroads being made. And, you know, we have to remember, I know people don't like to, you know, who sort of dislike reform, but we have to remember reform haven't been actually a party for very long. And they didn't have a very, especially with all these extra councillors that they had to find in a very short time, it's been very difficult for them. And I have to say, having met some of their younger, they've had a lot of younger councillors elected, which is interesting. It's not just some people want to see reform as an old sort of right-wing kind of men's party. It's not that, actually. So Labour really, really is going to have to radically change, but I can't see changes coming on some of the key issues that have upset people.
1: Rosie, do you agree with that? That it's not merely Sir Keir Starmer, although both you and Kate have grave reservations about the bloke, but it's the Labour Party itself which is the problem.
8: Yeah, I mean, I think Baroness Ho is spot on about all of that stuff. I think it's Keir Starmer because one of the main reasons to get rid of him is he's never united the party. He's never been involved with or engaged with backbenchers. The only way to know what constituents around the country are thinking and saying is to be in touch with backbenchers who are in touch with those people every single day. So that's the problem for me, his management and leadership style, apart from the fact he's desperately unpopular in the country as a person and, as Kate said, has no charisma. The only person I would consider rejoining under, exactly as Kate says, and it's really fascinating because we're so opposed on some things, like Brexit, for example, is Andy Burnham. He's the unity candidate. And I think that offer to the public of working class, left wing, right wing, it's got to be something unique. It's got to be something that isn't reform, isn't the Tories, isn't the Greens. And the Labour Party can do that if we unite behind somebody who's got that vision and those political instincts. And I think Andy Burnham has shown that he does have.
1: Given that Andy Burnham is not an MP and doesn't therefore have any chance at the moment of becoming an MP, would any of the other runners and riders be to your satisfaction, Rosie, given that your dislike for Sir Keir, I think, outweighs most other considerations in this case? Would you be happy with Wes Streeting or Angela Rayner, for example?
8: I mean, I like them both very much. They've both got their strengths, but I think the public won't accept that. It's more of the same. And I think, look, if they take the helm, Labour are doomed to be, you know, electorally wiped out in the next election. As much as I like them, they're going to be seen as the old guard. And I think the only hope Labour have is to bring in new blood. And I don't mean a new untested MP, but someone we know is popular, like Andy. I haven't been paid by him to say this, by the way. But I just think there is a huge feeling amongst the PLP, veteran MPs, MPs with experience. Kate is an example, you know, older MPs who've been in government who think that he could really turn things around. I can't speak for the new young ones because, like I said, they're all appointed directly by Starmer. Some of them are the same family, some of them are ex-staffers. They're all probably going to lose their seats, I'm afraid, anyway. That is just the way it is. But, you know, he does have that sort of reverse Midas touch. And I'm afraid they're going to pay the price, which is awful.
1: Kate, Go on. Sorry, go on.
9: I was just going to say that, you know, what's so sad really is that we've got a huge number of Labour MPs, all of whom are now probably feeling very unhappy and disgruntled and worried about their own seat. And yet none of them wanted to sort of ever speak out, really. And sometimes you have to put your country before your party.
10: Absolutely.
9: Some of those MPs had spoken out over the last few months over some of those ridiculous things that weren't even in the manifesto, you know, the kind of, you know, jury trials and so many issues that weren't in the manifesto. And yet they just sort of were like little puppets. And that's, the public are fed up with that kind of politics. Yes. You know? And that's why, again, you know, people go on about Nigel Farage having no kind of knowledge, you know, in the sense that he's had not been there very long. I think the public actually are fed up with people who've been sort of around and doing the same thing, and you don't see much difference between the two parties, the main parties. And that's why now they're going for, you know, radical alternatives. So Labour really, you know, has to, and their MPs have to recognise that if they don't speak up and speak out, well, they're finished anyway.
1: True. Rosie, I've got to ask you this. If there was a general election tomorrow and you weren't standing, would you vote Labour?
10: I have to be honest, probably not. It would depend on who the candidate was in my local area. I might well leave the country. I don't know. But I mean, if I do stand again, it will be as an independent at this rate, unless the Labour Party entices me back. And if they manage to entice me back, I would then believe that they could entice other people back, because people like me are the kind of people they should be appealing to, you know, and at the moment they're absolutely not. And like Kate said, I mean, it's a very London metropolitan elite offer. This is the party of barristers and peopled by barristers now on the green benches, not baristas. Yes. And I think that is vital. We have to change that around.
1: Kate Hoey and Rosie Duffield, wonderful to hear from both of you. Always a pleasure. Thanks very much for talking to me.
10: Thanks,
1: Baroness Hoey, Kate Hoey, and the excellent Rosie Duffield. Now, what are we doing? One of the benefits of a Times digital subscription is that you can share it with up to 3 people at no extra cost. It means friends or family can get their own Times subscription, complete with login details, newsletter subscriptions and their own preferences. 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Coming soon, the latest madness from Washington with Katie Balls. 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
1: This is Rod Liddle on Times Radio. Now, let's get some US analysis from the Times and Sunday Times Washington editor Katie Balls. I spoke to her earlier and started by asking about, you've guessed it, the Straits of Hormuz and the prospects for a stable ceasefire.
16: It feels as though the ceasefire is under serious strain. You have, fire being exchanged from both sides, and the US insisting the ceasefire still exists, at the same time as suggesting that they're close to a peace deal, a peace proposition, a memorandum is with the Iranians. And of course, you can say things in a negotiation and also have, this rhetoric outside of it. But it does feel as though the US, would very reluctantly go back to full fighting, but also, keep being more optimistic than the state of play seems to be when it comes to these negotiations over the past couple of weeks.
1: Does he still think he's won?
16: That is the official line from the US president, which is the US has all the cards in their favour, they're winning, the war is effectively over. The problem is you need to, of course, decide what the new terms are when it comes to how Iran is allowed to act on nuclear and so forth in order to say, we've achieved something, and that would be compared to the Obama deal. But more than that, the Strait of Hormuz. And I think while the Strait of Hormuz is closed, and we've seen various efforts this week to try to reopen it, projects talked about at a press briefing, put on pause an hour later, while it is closed, the situation is clearly worse than before America struck Iran. And that's something that the president can't get around, even if he says the US is less, impacted than other countries.
1: Well, indeed. And it seems as if his interest has drifted a little from the Straits of Hormuz back to Ukraine and Russia. With a three-day peace deal or peace ceasefire, which seems simply there in order to allow Russia to display its weapons in its May Day parades.
16: Yes, this slightly came from nowhere, just in the sense everyone's been so focused on Iran in America and, of course, in the UK on the cancels. And this Truth Social popped up. And again, as you say, it was saying it was so Russia could have their special day, which does involve parading weapons. But Ukraine had also agreed to this. And he did say he hoped this is the beginning, or this was, if you speak to him, probably he would say the beginnings already began, but he hoped this was part of the road to peace. And in terms of what we can read from it, I mean, for one, I think it's probably a bit better news. Well, he felt he had something to say on one of the walls than what he currently has to say on Iran. But in terms of where we're going on the Ukraine-Russia conflict, I think Ukraine has helped itself slightly in the Iran war because they've shown that they can be helpful in teaching the Americans things when it comes to drones and so forth. But on the flip side, the European leaders have fallen out, with Trump, or Trump has fallen out with them and vice versa over Iran, to the point that the voices, when there have been previous negotiations, that have come in and said, yes, Donald Trump, we know that you seem to get on very well with Vladimir Putin, but actually we don't think what you're agreeing with Russia is good for Ukraine, and here's why. I think those voices are ones that Donald Trump is less likely to listen to if we are looking for, a serious end to the war.
1: And finally, he's off to China.
16: Yes, Donald Trump went to China in his first term. This is the first visit in his second term. And we know that he has a mixed relationship when it comes to Xi and how he approaches China. There's always a lot of angry rhetoric about the unfairness of the trade relationship with China. Liberation Day, early on in the second term, really saw China the worst affected by the tariffs. But yet, speaking to people in DC, they say, well, he talks a good game, but actually Donald Trump just likes a deal. He is less ideological about the dangers of China than many in his cabinet and many in the Republican Party and the Democratic Party. So I think when it comes to this trip, it's a pretty short trip, but there is some trepidation in Washington, D.C. as to, is Donald Trump going to wave in a lot of Chinese investment? And is that going to be something which looks good news in the short term, but actually creates a bunch of issues for the US on security and other grounds in the long term?
1: Well, there you go. That was Katie Balls, who I spoke to earlier. And you can read Katie in the Sunday Times tomorrow or with a digital subscription via thetimes.com and listen to her on the State of It USA podcast 2. Now we're going to stay with China because two men have been convicted of spying for China in the first case of its kind ever to come before a British court. These were Chi Leong Wei and Cheng Liu Yuan, I hope I pronounced those names correctly, who used a devastatingly deceptive trick of calling themselves Bill and Pete. Bill, or Pete, I forget, worked as part of the UK border force at Heathrow Airport, and the other one, Pete or Bill, for the Hong Kong Economic Trade Office. Their job was to spy on and harass and threaten Chinese dissidents living in this country. One of those is Nathan Law, perhaps the most prominent of those who have objected to the stifling of human rights and freedom of speech in the People's Republic in Hong Kong. Indeed, the government, the Chinese government, has a bounty of £100,000 on Nathan's head. I have to say, he joins me now, and I'm delighted that he's with us. Nathan, good afternoon to you. What was your reaction upon the conviction of these two men?
17: First of all, thank you so much for having me, Rod. It's definitely a
1: pleasure.
17: Relief for some of our members in the community, because we know that for a long time there have been these sort of discreet spying actions being posed on us, but this is a case where the police, the court lay out all the evidence, and we know that how they do it, and the one that behind it is the Hong Kong authority. So it gives us more clarity on what's happening. But what's more concerning is, for example, one piece of the evidence is that the convicted Border Force member, Y, he used his authority to get into the Home Office system to track us down by using government's data. And seemingly there wasn't any guardrails, there wasn't any measures that preventing him from doing so. If such a low-level civil servant could have access to our data that easily, I don't feel particularly safe in that scenario, because I can be cautious about my surroundings. I can prevent people from sort of like following me and protect my digital footprints online, online safety. But I have to hand some of my information to the government. And if those information are easily accessible, then I don't particularly feel safe about like the fact that these information are out there.
1: No, well, I can imagine, Nathan. And do you think that as a country we have both underestimated and failed to react in a decisive manner to what has been, over the last 15 years or so, continual Chinese incursions into our hacking of top companies and indeed the surveillance of people they consider to be dissidents?
17: I think definitely there has been a sort of complacency in the way that we deal with the threats on whether national security or just like mere threats from the PRC to the Hong Kong and Chinese citizens in the UK. Whatever deals that the Chinese government wanted to make, I've always been saying that the money and the capital from the PRC is, it's coloured. There are certain political agenda coming out from them, no matter it's the previous trial of buying sort of very important key industry in the UK, or for them hiring these investigators or enablers locally to spy on people like us. These are definitely real threats, and I think the government should adopt more measures in combating these threats from the PRC.
1: It's remarkable. I mean, it's bad enough that the Chinese state should be spying on you at all, it beggars belief, frankly, that they could also put a bounty of £100,000 on your head. That is surely a hostile act by a hostile country, isn't it?
17: Well, when I first learned that I had 100,000 bounties on my head, I was paranoid, because I didn't know that whether there would be people coming after me, because that was a relatively large sum of money. And if there's anyone who around me that could give out information that leading to like the Hong Kong government's arrest or harassment, that they could claim the money. So I think that was a fairly strong tactics on intimidating us, in making us feel unsafe, And just to remember, I am a refugee in the UK, and the Hong Kong government, the Chinese government, is using their long arm to harass people who have given who are given their protection status in this country. So I think this is definitely a strong indication of how ruthless of these authoritarian countries that they wanted to intimidate people who stand up for democracy, who are trying to campaign for human rights in their regions. And I think this is something that we should be very aware of, and the UK society as a whole should think more in that regard.
1: I don't know if you saw, Nathan, the official response from the Chinese embassy in London to the verdicts in the court cases of the two spies, but there was a tacit acceptance, almost a brazen acceptance in there, that it said that Britain was continuing to hide. That's how they put it, hide dissidents from and troublesome characters who might destabilise Hong Kong. It was a tacit acceptance that, yes, they were after you, and that, yes, there is no freedom of speech for you. It seemed to be quite a brazen statement from the Chinese.
17: The statement is just a continuous display of the neglectance of the separation of power in the UK and the rights of people who are campaigning for democracy and campaigning for freedom of speech. I think this has been the attitude from the Chinese government for decades, and we just have to remember they operate in a completely different logic from the constitution, from the democratic values that we believe in. And they are using all powers, including the authority of the HAETO, which is the representative office of Hong Kong in the UK, to try to intimidate anyone who are campaigning for that, especially for the democratization and the freedom of speech in Hong Kong and China. So I think it is also a really iconic case for the UK government and for the politics in the UK to really rethink about what are the causes of having more interaction, more dialogue, or even closer ties with the Chinese regime. The cause could definitely be compromise of national security and the values that we all share, which is democracy and freedom of speech.
1: Indeed. Nathan, Laura, I wish you all the very, very best, and keep yourself safe. A pleasure to talk to you this afternoon. That's Nathan Law, Chinese dissident. It's a pleasure. Talking about that rather strange Chinese spy case with one of the guys who worked with the UK Border Force. In the next half hour, a new book about Anthony Blunt. Album recommendations from a Britain's Got Talent winner. Both of those after Times Radio News with Mike Powell.
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19: Gordon Brown and Harriet Harman have been in Downing Street for talks with the Prime Minister as Keir Starmer tries to shore up his leadership. Union leaders and up to 28 MPs are pressing him to set out a timetable for his departure as Labour leader after heavy election losses. The party lost over 1,300 seats and 37 local authorities so far, with five areas yet to declare their votes. Plaid Cymru has become the biggest party in Wales, while the SNP won a fifth term in power in Holyrood. As part of a reset, Gordon Brown has been made Global Finance Envoy, while Baroness Harman will advise on women and girls. Lara Spirit is the Sunday Times Deputy Political Editor.
20: Clearly they want to look like they're on the front foot after these brutal defeats, but to the question as to whether or not they're actually going to prove that Starmer is happy to have some fights and to genuinely move the party into a new place, I'm not sure so far, judged from my sort of anecdotal ring around this morning, that he's done much to convince them.
19: A car's driven into multiple pedestrians in Arnold in Nottinghamshire, leaving one man in a life-threatening condition. Police are in the process of tracking the suspect down. Home Office figures suggest 200,000 migrants have arrived in the UK after crossing the Channel since 2018. It's after 70 people arrived at Dover in one boat yesterday morning. And Liverpool can all but secure Champions League football with victory over Chelsea at Anfield this lunchtime. The visitors arrive on the back of six straight Premier League defeats. For a news bulletin when you want it, search for the Times Radio News Briefing on any podcast platform.
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1: Hello, this is Rob Little on Times Radio. Still to come, a new book about the treacherous Anthony Blunt. Album recommendations, old and new, from Britain's Got Talent winner, Sydney Christmas. But first, Jane Mulcairns is on Times Radio from 1 o'clock, and she's in the studio right now to tell me what's on the show. Hiya, Jane, what have you got for us?
24: Hi, Rod. Well, you know, we will, of course, be analysing all the results from the local elections as things trickle in and as more people make statements. But, you know, we also like to do it with a little bit of Saturday sparkle. So I will have an all-star panel. I've got Tom Baldwin, former Director of Communications for Labour, and of course Keir Starmer's biographer, and former Conservative Minister for Justice, Alex Chalk, here to join me. We're obviously going to talk about the elections a lot, but we're also going to talk about really important things like Harry Styles shorts. So that will be coming up just after one. We're going to have former Liberal Democrat leader Vince Cable here after 2 o'clock. We'll be asking why nobody's really talking about the Liberal Democrats, because they've done pretty well in these local council elections too.
1: Yes.
24: But it's just not cutting through. They're clearly not making enough noise. So we'll be talking to him about that. And because it's my show and it's Saturday afternoon and we do need a little bit of celebrity sparkle on a Saturday, we've got Andy Catto, who is one half of Groove Armada and now is a sustainable farmer. He's got this incredible company called Wild Farm. So we'll be talking to him about food security, particularly in the light of the Iran blockades. And we'll also be talking to him probably about, you know, raving in Ibiza.
1: Yeah, well, we were talking about sustainability a little earlier in the programme, with both Greens and Reform agreeing with each other, which is remarkable. I was just going to say, Jane, can you imagine sitting down to write a biography of Sir Keir Starmer? Can you imagine?
24: I'll ask Tom about that for you. Yeah.
1: Do ask Tom about that, yeah. It's Jane Mulcairns, who's here after me from 1 o'clock. Never miss it. Always a great show. This is an apt time to be talking about spies, I think, given, as we were talking about a short while ago, the first ever conviction in a British court of two Chinese spies. As we heard earlier, it all rather brings to mind those previous cases of treachery, which kept us entertained throughout the 70s and 80s, and in particular, that ring of largely homosexual public school Cambridge-educated gentlemen who found an affection for Stalinism and betrayed our country to the Soviet Union and even, as we will hear, to Hitler. Anthony Blunt, for example, was a professor of the history of art at London University and the surveyor of the Queen's pictures. He was unveiled as the fourth man in that ring of Cambridge spies, and Piers Blofeld has written a rather brilliant book about it, detailing the man's abject treachery and suggesting it was a lot worse than we thought at the time. He could not betray his conscience, if you remember. Well, Piers is joining me now. Great to have you on the show, Piers. Tell us a little bit about why you think Anthony Blunt, his treachery has been, in a way, underestimated.
25: Well, thanks very much. Brilliant. Sounds good to me. I started working on Blunt with I'm a literary agent, and a book by a client of mine about the betrayal of Operation Market Garden, which is, you know, immortalised in the film A Bridge Too Far. And I was joking with him that there would be a Cambridge spy would pop up in it, and lo and behold, Anthony Blunt did. And that was a thread that I started pulling on, and eventually we realised, and that's this is what I explore in depth in my book, is that rather than the traditional story about Blunt, and he was simply handing over secrets to the Russians while they were our allies during the war in order to kill more Nazis, so really what harm is there in that? In fact, he was handing over secrets to the Nazis in order to slow the Western Allies' advance so that Stalin could get as far west as possible and dominate Europe post-war.
1: Well, so that's post the Ribbentrop Pact, the Ribbentrop-Molotov Pact. That's towards the end of the war.
25: That's towards the end. I mean, I would say that the Molotov-Ribbentrop Pact was entirely designed to encourage Hitler to attack the West, knowing that he wouldn't then also have to deal with Russia at the same time.
1: Yeah, you make this case very, very brilliantly. I have to say in the book that we've rather glossed over what Blunt was up to, and that he wasn't one of the major spies out of that ring of five. You say this is wholly untrue. Far from being the least of them, Blunt had a direct hand in the deaths of thousands and the suffering of millions. He was soaked in blood. What is less certain is who in British intelligence knew that. To what degree was there a degree of complicity, do you think?
25: I think he was very clever at positioning himself. I think that he's the one who called time on the ring when Burgess and Maclean defected in 1951, which is we're almost at the 75th anniversary of. That was effectively the end of the Cambridge spy ring. It did for Philby, and Cairncross got wrapped up in it, even though I don't think he was really... Well, he was only tangentially part of it, even though he was a spy, but there were loads of spies. And I think that post-war, if the Americans had discovered that American GIs had died in their thousands at Arnhem and in other actions as a result of the treachery of a senior figure in the British Secret Services, then NATO, the special relationship, all sorts of things that the post-war world relied on would have been very much up for grabs. And so it was a secret that was too big to be told.
1: Yeah, it's very, very interesting, isn't it? Because even without that, the relationship between the USA and Great Britain at the end of the Second World War was strained, to say the least, given that the USA went back on the Quebec Agreement, decided not to give any nuclear details to the scores of British scientists who had been working on the Manhattan Project, and that the US was in any case, tilted against Great Britain because of what it saw as its imperialism. So you're absolutely right. He could have pushed things over the edge. You say he's soaked in blood. You mentioned the GIs killed at Arnhem. What evidence do we have that links directly Anthony Blunt's treachery to those deaths?
25: So there was a German agent that was reported in by the Americans in 1943 called Josephine, who was ostensibly operating from the heart of the Allied war effort in London and had very high level sources. This was investigated by MI5, and they kind of concluded that it was all a fantasy of the Abwehr officer running it. They got the Abwehr officer, a guy called Karl-Heinz Kramer, back to London. They interrogated him at the end of the war, and they decided that this was all a fantasy. We know this because there was a report commissioned in the 70s. What that report, to a large extent, covers up is that the person investigating Josephine was none other than Anthony Blunt. And the person who decides that Karl-Heinz Kramer is a liar and a fantasist is Anthony Blunt. And so basically you have this situation where you have an investigation into a high-level mole at the heart of the British intelligence establishment being conducted by a high-level mole at the heart of the British intelligence establishment. And you know, you can then go, the book goes into more detail, but that alone is worthy of a cocked eyebrow at the very least.
1: Yes, you would think so, wouldn't you? I wonder if our attitude towards Blunt was coloured by the fact that he was the surveyor of the Queen's pictures, i.e. in charge of deciding what paintings the Queen had, and his standing and his background and his pedigree and his Cambridge education and provenance, which was reasonably high-born. To what degree do you think did that both in the public eye, but then before that, within the Secret Service, protect him a little?
25: I think to a considerable degree. I mean, one of the great mysteries, and something I actually didn't really get very close to, is why he was knighted in 1956, because that undoubtedly, with the Queen only 5 years on the throne, to do anything that would embarrass her gave him immense protection. But I think the bigger factor is that there were an immense number of Cambridge and Oxford students from the 1930s who had had hammer and sickle posters on their, you know, their, the walls of their bedrooms.
1: Yes. Yes.
25: You know, there were an awful lot of people who were fellow travellers who had quite probably compromised themselves, whether they'd actively been spies or whether they'd knowingly been indiscreet. And so I think there were dozens, if not hundreds, of people in senior positions who are now, you know, getting into the peak of their careers, who were embarrassed by their association and their earlier enthusiasm for Stalin and for communism. And so they were delighted to help Blunt cover that up. So I think that was a bigger factor than the Queen. And yeah. So, yes, that would be my...
1: That's very interesting. I mean, you're absolutely right as well. I mean, the 1930s intellectually was terribly, terribly febrile, wasn't it? With so many writers, you think about McNeice, Auden, Spender and so on, and to a lesser degree Orwell, all being kind of infected with an adoration for the Soviet Union. Orwell we can excuse from that, of course, because he later became its fiercest critic. But there was a great affection for the USSR amongst the intellectual, well-educated class, wasn't there?
25: Yeah, I mean, well, you know, you had the Russian Revolution was only a few years old. Then you had the Great Depression from 1929. It genuinely looked as if capitalism was failing. Fascism was on the rise. The only answer to fascism in many, many young people's minds was communism. That was, of course, comprehensively betrayed by Spain and the purges. But during that period, sort of 1930 to 37, it was pretty much mandatory. And then, as now, it was socially, if you wanted to be part of one of the cool kids, You definitely needed to have, you know, a kind of a leftist association. And that, so again, it was just part of the fashionable way of thinking.
1: Nothing changes, does it?
25: No.
1: I was going to ask you as a kind of final question, which you may not know about, of course, but this five strong ring of spies was finally broken open, and we got all the details and they were exposed, but long, long after much of the damage had been done, and largely because of the complacency of the security services. Do you think that that's the kind of thing which still happens within our security service, given we now have other hostile states spying on us and causing us all sorts of trouble?
25: I find it astonishing. I mean, certainly there were efforts to keep the Blunt story secret well into the 80s and 90s. And we have a lamentable set of legal frameworks for knowing what our spies get up to. And so the answer is we simply won't know. But yeah, I mean, I would be highly suspicious of all number of, you know, any number of things. I mean, you know, one only needs to go back to things like the dodgy dossier, which is a shadow that really does loom over us today. And there's all kinds of things that I think we need a much stronger and a much more robust legal framework, but we're very unlikely to ever get it.
1: But Piers Blofeld, thanks so much for joining me this morning. His book, Master of Lies, is available at timesbookshop.co.uk, where Times Plus members will enjoy a 20% discount on that and thousands of other titles.
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1: It's a great book, by the way. You should read it, and it brings back his baleful face and his insistence that he could not betray his conscience. Well, who would wish to do that? Jane Mulkerins is here from One. But next, album recommendations, old and new, from a Britain's Got Talent champion. This is Rod Liddell on Times Radio.
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1: Hello, it's Rod Little on Times Radio, and now it's time for... That was meant to tell you it's time for old and new. It's time for old and new. And let's hear a clip of the new single from today's past and present picker.

0: That's a pretty wonderful voice, isn't it? Yeah, it's the current single from singer-songwriter, West End star and Britain's Got Talent winner, Sydney Christmas. Welcome, welcome to Times Radio, Sydney.
1: Oh, thank you so much for having me.
0: It's my pleasure and privilege. We're going to talk more about your new music in a minute, but first, your old and new album recommendations. Let's hear your old album selection. Let's have a listen.

Well, there you are. That was another good voice, I think you can say. Whitney Houston, I Have Nothing, from the album The Bodyguard, which, if you remember, well, you won't remember, Sydney, was an absolutely smash hit of a film, but 5 years before you were born, I believe, or something like that.

0: That's the one. So Whitney Houston, and presumably all the other current turn of the decade, turn of the 90s soul singers, you think Aretha Stansfield and people like that, were they big in your firmament?
1: Oh, massive. I'm definitely from the wrong era, for sure. I loved Whitney Houston, obviously Celine Dion, massive fan of Frank Sinatra, Elvis, all those lovely, rich voices. Stevie Wonder, Tom Jones.
0: But not necessarily Prodigy, which was read about the same time or a little bit later. Yes. Let's hear your new album choice. Yes.

0: Well, that is, of course, Ray, and this from the album This Music May Contain Hope, this year's album, and the song Click Clack Symphony featuring Hans Zimmer. I've never been a massive Ray fan, but that was rather lovely. She's someone from the current crop of artists you really admire.
1: Yes, she is absolutely fantastic. I really admire her musicianship, and I think she is so interesting, and she just loves the big band sound. She is so respected when it comes to an orchestra. She's just amazing, and I love that she has quite an old, just that old thing going on. She's bringing back the old and making it modern, which I absolutely love. She's keeping music alive, I think. So I'm a big fan of Ray.
0: Yeah, well, she's certainly incredibly lauded these days. I think it's time we talked a bit more about your music. So you were listening to these soul singers, these great sort of turn of the decade soul singers when you were growing up, but also Elvis and everything. Who else kind of inspired you at the time? And how old were you when you realised that music was what you were going to do?
1: How old was I? There's never been a point where music wasn't a thing in my life. If you used to talk to my mum and dad, they would say, when she started talking, that was it. She just demanded the room. Probably annoying. I'm lucky in that respect. It's all I've ever wanted to do, and I've connected with music since I knew and understood what it was, basically.
0: Yeah, and you've had incredible success with it. What was William Britton's Got Talent like?
1: That was... I still can't believe it to this day. It's been coming up 2 years now. It was amazing. It was absolutely amazing. And what a mental time. I'm so glad there is video evidence, because I still can't believe that it happened myself. It was crazy. Crazy amazing.
0: What's it like backstage? Does everyone get on very well? And is there a sense of togetherness, or is there spite and vituperation?
1: No, I think maybe people want to think it's like that, but it's not. I think...
0: Well, I do, yeah.
1: I think this is the truth. Well, and my experience, because I know people have different experience from the shows. Everybody's in the same boat, and it is absolutely terrifying. So... You're just jeering people up, and really, just to get yourselves through it.
0: Yeah, well, it's great, and congratulations on the victory. That's terrific. Now, your current single, Run, is a new chapter for you as a songwriter, co-writer on it, aren't you? For the first time, is it a very personal song for you?
1: Oh, yes. So I'm in the middle of writing my album at the minute, and I've been writing music, writing songs since I was 11. So it's really nice to now be writing songs for real, to actually release, because where I was a young girl and put into theatre, I never really got to explore the artist side of me, and I just only ever wanted to sing, so it's amazing. And I didn't know I had so much to say, but I do.

0: Good. Well, that's lucky, isn't it? And presumably you're going to continue writing your own songs, because so many songs these days are written by committee, aren't they, or seem to be. It's great to hear a singer-songwriter.
1: Yes, I actually think these days that the more the singer-songwriters are coming out more, you need to be able to do it all for sure, and it's nice that people are writing their own stuff now. So, yeah, no, I'm glad to join them.
0: Absolutely, absolutely. Well, look, a huge thanks to you. That's Sydney Christmas. It was an absolute pleasure to have on the programme. Do check out her new single, Run. It's terrific, and what a voice she has, and also a great song to have written. The producer today, let me tell you what I'm writing about tomorrow. It's a Chinese spy scandal. Today's producer, Danny Garlick, assisted by Shola Payala-Tiche, Tech Op Hunter Wang. Next up is the wonderful Jane Mulkerins. Have a wonderful, wonderful weekend. Come on, you lions.

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1: Thanks, Rod. It's 1 o'clock and you're listening to me, Jane Mulkerins, on Times Radio. Coming up, former Tory Minister Alex Chalk and former Labour adviser Tom Baldwin will be here to talk teal wave, sun loungers and short shorts. My big guest is Andy Catto, who's balancing being one half of Groove Armada with running a growing regenerative food and farming business. And psychotherapist Lucy Beresford is today's agony aunt, here to solve all of your dilemmas, big or small. But first, here's the news with Mike Powell.
2: Thank you, Jane. 24 Labour MPs have now called on the Prime Minister to resign following Labour's disappointing results in the local elections in England, Scotland and Wales. The party has lost over 1,300 seats so far. Welsh Labour lost control of the Senedd for the first time ever, with Plaid Cymru having the highest number of representatives. But Keir Starmer insists he remains dedicated to leading the UK.
3: I'm not going to walk away from this. That would plunge the country into chaos. But that doesn't mean we don't need to respond. It doesn't mean we don't need to rebuild. It doesn't mean that we don't need to set out the path ahead. That's what I'm going to do in coming days.
2: Meanwhile, Keir Starmer has defended his decision to appoint two veteran Labour figures amid criticism from both in and out of his party. The Prime Minister has taken the first moves of an effort to reset his premiership, appointing the former PM and Chancellor Gordon Brown to be a special envoy on global finance and ex-Labour deputy leader Harriet Harman to be an advisor on women and girls. Both roles are unpaid, part-time and report directly to the Prime Minister. Earlier, Harriet Harman called for Labour to come up with a plan.
4: The country are entitled to a government that actually delivers on its manifesto. They're entitled to a Prime Minister which gives them a sense of direction and hope for the future. It's about a narrative. It's about telling the story of where people can all feel the country's going for the better.
2: A man's been arrested on suspicion of murder after a body was found on the roof garden of a block of flats in Bristol this week. 54-year-old Anthony Clemmings, known as Tony and described by his family as much loved, was discovered by a member of the public on Tuesday morning. Avon and Somerset police say a 50-year-old man was taken into custody yesterday. Donald Trump says Russia and Ukraine have agreed to a 3-day pause in fighting. The US president says it will last until Monday and include the exchange of 1,000 prisoners of war. It comes as Russia holds its annual Victory Day parade, marking the end of the Second World War, with the event scaled down because of security fears in Moscow. Mr. Trump spoke to reporters outside the White House.
5: President Putin agreed, President Zelensky agreed, both readily, and we have a little period of time where they're not going to be killing people. That's very good. I'd like to see a big extension, okay?
2: New figures from the Home Office confirm that 200,000 migrants have arrived in the UK after crossing the Channel since 2018. 70 people were brought ashore in Dover in one boat yesterday morning. Just over a third of the total number of arrivals have been since Labour took power in July 2024. For a roundup of the news on demand, subscribe to the Times Radio News Briefing on any podcast platform.
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1: Hello, good afternoon, and a very warm welcome to the show with me, Jane Mulkerins, with you here on Times Radio until 4 o'clock this afternoon. Well, it has been a dramatic 36 hours in politics, and the results are still trickling in. So we will, of course, be bringing you updates and analysis throughout the show today, but with a little Saturday sparkle on top. Coming up shortly, I'll have my news review of the week, in which we'll be picking over this new political map with two ultimate insiders, former Labour Director of Communications and Keir Starmer's biographer Tom Baldwin and former Conservative Justice Minister Alex Chalk. I'll also be asking them about some of the other very important matters of the week, including kamikaze dolphins and Harry Styles' very short shorts. Coming up after two, Mark Lucas, former Director of Presentation for Tony Blair and Gordon Brown, will join me to talk about political messaging and why Labour is struggling to sell itself to an increasingly disillusioned electorate. And Vince Cable, former Liberal Democrat leader, will join me to discuss the the new division of power and why nobody seems to be talking about the Liberal Democrat gains. After 3 o'clock, we're getting out into the countryside. We'll speak to Claire Ottridge, Director of Grounded Research, about what the results show about rural issues. And my big guest today is someone who knows all about the countryside and is a perfect blend of politics and showbiz. Andy Catto is one half of DJ duo Groove Armada and now founder of Wild Farmed, who is doing his best to make farming, and specifically regenerative farming, cool. And because a problem shared is a problem halved, my agony aunt today is psychotherapist Lucy Beresford. She'll be here before 4 o'clock to solve all of your dilemmas. I mean, what if everyone is telling you to resign, but you still think you can turn things around? Who should you listen to? Perhaps, Prime Minister, you might like to drop us a line. You can, of course, remain completely anonymous. Please do get in touch about anything we're talking about on the show today, but particularly with your troubles and your woes for our agony aunt to solve. You can text us on 87222 and start your message with the word Times. You can WhatsApp us on 0333 003 2353 and you can email us on our special email address. Go on. It's dilemmas@times.radio. That's dilemmas, D-I-L-E-M-M-A-S at times.radio. Now, 6 minutes past one and there are only a handful of council seats left to declare after a fresh set of local election results have seen the government suffer heavy losses across the board. Once upon a time, a bad day for Labour was practically synonymous with a good day for the Conservatives. But this time round, the electoral map is looking much more multicoloured than many of us will be used to. In response to these dismal election results, Sir Keir Starmer has called on two ultra grandees to help salvage his government. Harriet Harman has been appointed as advisor on women and girls, and former Prime Minister Gordon Brown as a special envoy on global finance. Here's a Prime Minister speaking about these new appointments.
3: Harriet, this is about making sure that every woman has the opportunities that she deserves. And so Harriet will lead on that. For Gordon, obviously, one of the big challenges we face is global finance. The war in Iran is causing real problems, economic impact. We need more spending on defence and security. That needs to come together around international mechanisms. And Gordon's got a track record on that. And so that is building the strong economy of the future.
1: So to reflect on this multicoloured map and give us all the latest, we are joined by Times Radio's political correspondent, Terry Stiasny. Good afternoon, Terry.
6: Hi, Jane.
1: Terry, let's start with a little bit of a reminder and a catch-up for anyone who's not been listening all morning. What's happened in the last 24 hours? Who are the big winners and the big losers?
6: Well, Labour are one of the big losers, particularly in England, but also in Wales and Scotland. I mean, in England, they've lost over 1,400 English council seats. And Reform are one of the big winners, particularly in England, again, that where they've gained over 1,400 council seats. Those aren't necessarily directly straight from Labour. It's obviously more complicated than that. The Conservatives have also done fairly badly in terms of where they've lost seats. They've lost over 500 seats. And the Greens have done well. They've gained nearly 400, 370 something council seats at the last time of looking. Liberal Democrats also got a few more seats than they started out with.
1: How does it compare with what the predictions were earlier in the week, Terry? Let's start with the government to start with. How close is this to the worst case scenario for the government?
6: In terms of the worst case scenario, it's slightly less bad than some of the forecasters had been predicted. I mean, the forecasts were in the range of 1,500 to 1,900 Labour losses. So, you know, it's not as bad as it might have been. But when you think that they only started with 2,500, you know, it's still a large proportion. They've lost control of 30 councils. And even in places where they haven't lost councils, they've lost large, large numbers of the seats that they were contesting, particularly in places like Wigan, for instance. And they've lost, you know, to different parties in different places in the country.
1: So they've lost an awful lot to Reform up north, and they've lost a lot to the Greens in London, right?
6: Yes, that's right. So Reform, some of Reform's biggest gains are in places like Sunderland and Wakefield, for instance. But Labour also lost lots of seats to Reform in places like Hartlepool, Gateshead, Wigan. And as you say, in London, in places like Hackney and Waltham Forest, and there are still some boroughs to count in London, the Greens have done well there, particularly at Labour's expense.
1: Some of the biggest stories, Terry, and the sort of biggest changes have come in Wales and Scotland. Give us a sense of what's happened there.
6: Yeah, I think the shift in Wales is really significant. This is one of Labour's worst ever results. And obviously, having Plaid Cymru as now the largest party in the Senedd with 43 seats, we've just seen Ronap Iorwerth saying that the history's been made by the people of Wales and saying that his party was going to be there for all of Wales. And you think that Labour has dominated the Welsh Assembly ever since it's been founded back in the 90s.
1: Have Reform and Green both done? I mean, they've obviously done incredibly well in Wales. In particular, when you look at that map now, it's just teal and green. Have Reform and Green done as well as they hoped?
6: I think the Greens might have hoped to gain slightly more seats than they did. There are some places where it's still quite contested and they might not have gained as many as they would have hoped for. I think, Reform have made, you know, huge gains when you think that they were sort of coming from a standing start compared to where they were at the time of the last elections to these councils. And of course, they are building on the successes that they had at the elections this time last year. In terms of their share of the vote, it's not quite as much as they had hoped, and it's not quite as much as Nigel Farage had been saying that it would be when the results started to come out overnight. But, you know, they have still done pretty well.
1: Is it likely that this pitch is going to change much at all, Terry? I mean, how many significant results are yet to come through?
6: There's only a few left. I think some of them, particularly some of the London boroughs like Lambeth and Lewisham, we might see more gains there for the Greens. Bradford is the only place outside of London where they are still counting some of the wards. And I think we've got an early indication, you know, certainly from Lewisham and Lambeth there, where the Greens are expected to be doing well. In Lewisham, for instance, the Green won the mayor, but they're still counting all the council seats.
1: Okay. This isn't worst case scenario for the government, as you said. It's a bloodletting, if not a bloodbath. But can Keir Starmer really continue to hang on? I mean, he keeps repeating, he said, you know, four or five times now since yesterday, that he's not going to step aside, he's not going to stand down. He has had multiple MPs calling for him to stand down, but not yet any members of the cabinet publicly saying that. The country's clearly lost their confidence in him then. What do we expect over the coming days? I mean, do we think he'll hang on until somebody significant goes over the top?
6: Yeah, I mean, it's interesting, the phrase that keeps recurring, which suggests that people are, obviously, Labour MPs are talking to each other, is they're calling for a timetable for Keir Starmer to stand down and an orderly process. And
1: what
6: so
1: does that even mean?
6: Well, it means that he would say that I am going to stand down at some point before the next election, you know, as we've seen other prime ministers do in the past. And then I suppose there are different theories as to what that would then involve. Does it mean Andy Burnham coming back into Parliament? Does it mean one of the existing potential challengers is able to then try and take over somehow? But I think it's kind of a polite way of saying, you know, we would like him to go. And it's interesting, we've seen, you know, a couple of dozen so far Labour MPs saying, you know, it was bad on the doorstep. People were talking specifically about Keir Starmer being a problem. MPs like Clive Betts saying, you know, people said they wouldn't vote Labour again until Keir Starmer was going.
1: I'm going to ask Tom Baldwin about that shortly in my panel, because he's obviously spent a long time with Keir Starmer. It's very interesting, I think, that it's so personal, isn't it?
6: It does seem to be, yes, extremely personal. And, you know, Keir Starmer was saying, I've got to have clarity about my convictions and my values. But a lot of MPs don't seem to be convinced that that comes across to the voters. And that is the big problem. But then, as you say, no one yet who is a potential challenger or a cabinet minister or anything has come out publicly and said, yes, we agree, it's time for you to say that you're going to go.
1: And do we think we'll hear from any of those likely candidates this afternoon, maybe tomorrow? Keir Starmer, we know, has this reset set for Monday. I'm just wondering if anyone will pop up in the meantime. Wes Streeting, Angela Rayner, Ed Miliband.
6: Yes, I think people are keeping an eye on what those people might say and do. Wes Streeting certainly was at his count making supportive comments about the government and saying we've got to reset and get on the front foot. Angela Rayner, it's kind of rumoured that she'll make some sort of intervention, but we don't know what or when that might be yet. So I think they are, you know, obviously they've got, as Keir Starmer wants to do a speech on Monday, then they've got the King's speech on Wednesday. Do you want to jump too early when it looks like you're deliberately sabotaging the government just ahead of the King's speech?
1: Right. Let's talk about these interesting recent appointments made by Number 10 just this morning. We saw Harriet Harman and Gordon Brown both go into Number 10 this morning and come out with new jobs, which I don't think was anyone's bingo card for this morning. What are they? What can we read into this, Terry, about These appointments of, you know, old school. It's like, is it 1999 again?
6: It did feel like suddenly we were kind of, you know, fallen through a time hole and we were back in the 2000s at some point. And I think there was a bit of a flurry of excitement suddenly seeing these figures in Downing Street. You know, are they the people that are going to tell Keir Starmer the time is up? But then they came out with jobs and that obviously wasn't, you know, what they were there to do. And Harriet Harman has, both of these are unpaid part-time jobs. Harriet Harman has got a job where she's going to be supposedly tackling misogyny, delivering great opportunities for women, working to change things within the civil service, which I suppose does go some way to trying to counter the idea that a lot of MPs have said that Downing Street has been a boys' club, that, you know, there has been a lot of criticism of the way they've operated. But again, not something that necessarily is voter-facing. You know, how is she going to say, I'm going to improve opportunities for women in the country as a whole? And the same thing with Gordon Brown. Yes, he's got lots of experiences in global finance. Of course, he was, you know, there during the financial crisis. But how do you sell that to people? What is that going to do that actually changes the way the government reacts and the way that people experience, you know, problems with the cost of living? You know, Gordon Brown can't go in and reopen the Straits of Hormuz.
1: No, but it's fascinating. Is it anything to do with voters, or is it to shore up Keir Starmer's leadership from within?
6: It certainly seems like what that is, that's the intention behind it. But I think even that is not guaranteed. I mean, there have been sort of some unsourced comments from, again, disgruntled MPs and ministers saying, you know, is this really helping? You know, do we not have more of a forward-looking offer? Can we not bring in some new people rather than going back to the old people?
1: Well, yes, in with the old, exactly. Yeah. What will you be looking out for in the coming hours and days, Terry? What have we got to expect over the course of the next 48 hours before that speech by Keir Starmer?
6: I think, you know, the question is, do we suddenly see a big intervention from any significant Labour current figures, either, you know, in cabinet or people around? You know, do we hear from Andy Burnham, for instance? Got no indication of that at the moment. But, you know, are people prepared to take that risk and say publicly that Keir Starmer should go or should even think about going, or are they just going to row in behind him at least for the next little while?
1: We should talk about the Tories briefly as well, because it's not exactly been a great set of results for them, perhaps not as mortal a wounding as they might have been expecting. What's Kemi Badenoch making of this, and what's she taking from this?
6: She seems to be putting quite a brave face on it and a brave spin on it and not seeming too worried about it. But I think, you know, perhaps she should be more worried than she is publicly seeming to be. If you look at the kinds of places that the Conservatives were losing seats, they are not only losing them to Reform in Essex, but they are losing them in Hampshire, in Norfolk, in Suffolk, to the Liberal Democrats, amongst others, and to the Greens. So, I mean, I think they have got perhaps a bigger challenge there than they are yet acknowledging.
1: Brilliant stuff. Thank you so much, Terry. You'll be staying with us all afternoon, so we'll be coming to you whenever we have new updates or analysis. Thank you so much. That's Times Radio's political correspondent, Terry Stiasny. Well, coming up here, it's my news panel. Former Tory Minister Alex Chalk and former Labour adviser in Keir Starmer biographer Tom Baldwin will be giving their take on the local elections, kamikaze dolphins and Harry Styles' short shorts.
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1: Good afternoon. It is 19 minutes past one here on Times Radio. You're listening to Jane Mulcairn. Thank you for your company this afternoon. Well, every Saturday at this time, I am joined. I was going to talk to my panel, but I'm just very quickly going to speak to our Times correspondent who is at the Lewisham Count. Ali, hello. Oh, Kelly. Sorry, we're going to be going to Lewisham in one second before we are joined by our all-star panel. Just to tee you up what we're going to be talking about, just to give you a little tease, we are, of course, going to be talking about election results, but we're also going to be talking about kamikaze dolphins, Harry Styles' shorts, and the 6 a.m. race for sun loungers, and what happens if you miss out on them. I have had a text in from Chris, which is a little bit spiky, Chris, saying, isn't it a bit odd to have a Tory and a Labour commentator discussing elections they were both out in? Or is this a natural history segment? Well, thank you for that, Chris. Alex, Tom, would you like to respond to Chris's comment?
15: Outrageous. I think you should be banned from listening for all time.
1: No, don't ban anyone.
15: No, sorry. Get the memo, yeah.
16: I think it's always more interesting talking to losers than winners.
1: Oh, quite right. Well, I think we're trying to go to the Lewisham Count, but do you know what? While we're waiting to connect, let's dig in. And if we can come back to Lewisham, it's just down the road, we will. But let's dig in. Every Saturday at this time, I am joined by two big thinkers to analyse some of the most interesting stories in the week. And today I'm delighted to be joined by Tom Baldwin, former Labour advisor and Keir Starmer biographer, and Alex Chalk, former Conservative Justice Secretary. Good afternoon, Alex. Good afternoon, Tom.
16: Hello.
1: Thank you so much for being here. Before we dig in to all of the local election results. A few weeks ago, when Michael Gove and Patrick Maguire were on this panel, the three of us basically established ourselves as absolute monsters who you'd never want to go on holiday with because we habitually send emails from our sun loungers and we don't really like the concept of work-life balance. So I just want to assess if you two were the sort of people who we'd want to go on holiday with. Because this story this week that caught my eye, a German holidaymaker has successfully sued a tour operator because the sun loungers on his holiday on the Greek island of Kos were so systematically reserved as to be unusable. The hotel had a rule prohibiting guests from reserving sun lounges with towels. But when the family got up, even at 6 a.m, most of the sunbeds had already been taken. The man complained to a district court in Hanover that they'd been obliged to spend up to 20 minutes a day trying to find a spot where they could all relax. And the children had been obliged to lie on the floor sometimes. I mean, I'd say that was character building on a holiday, but I'm from Sheffield. Tom, are sun loungers reservable in advance with towels, or are they commonly held property only passing into temporary ownership by the presence of an actual body on them? What's the rule?
16: I like the idea of common ownership of sun loungers. That sounds very Labour. I've never really been on a sun lounger.
1: What?
16: I don't particularly like sort of posing in, you know, in we're getting onto shorts early, but yeah, probably tight shorts, you know, trying to get a tan. I am someone who likes to sort of do things on holiday, if not work, then other things. And
1: are you a city break kind of a man?
16: I like sort of see places and do things and go around rather than lie by a pool.
1: Well, we'll come on to shorts later because I'm wondering about your holiday wardrobe now as well, Tom. Alex, what's the albeit unwritten rule? I mean, you're a KC. What's the law on sun loungers?
15: Well, I was amazed to see in this case that the German court actually allowed for him and he got hundreds of quid back. So it turns out for every minute he wasn't on his sun lounger, it was worth about 10 euros or something.
1: Yes, the man who's not been publicly named. But he had paid over 7,000 euros to take his wife and two children on a package holiday at a large hotel in August 2024. Seems quite a lot.
16: I mean,
1: fuel prices, who knows? The judges ruled he was entitled to a refund of 986 euros and 70 cents. What do we call them?
15: Cents.
1: Does this seem an adequate level of compensation?
15: Oh, blimey. I'm afraid I'm in the same boat. I would the idea of having to spend your holidays sitting, you know, strapped to a sunbed, I think is my idea of complete hell. So, look, I think if he's paying that amount of money and he was denied, and he went there to be on his sun lounger, then he can get his money back. But I've got to ask the question, what on earth was he doing spending that amount of money just to sit on a sunbed?
16: And of course, Alex is a KC, so he'd be charging a lot more per minute than that.
15: Exactly. Yeah. So you can actually do billable work from your sun lounger.
1: I know, I couldn't actually afford to ask that question of Alex now. I'm going to be indebted to him forever. Well, you've successfully established yourself as two men I'm unlikely to go on holiday with. So let's discuss the local election.
16: Well, I don't think we've got that relationship yet.
1: It's never stopped me before, Tom. But I quite like it. Where do you read your book on holiday, if not a sun lounger?
16: In bed.
1: Okay, fair enough. Yeah. A deck chair?
15: Yeah, good job.
1: Okay, fair enough. Now, Alex, Tom, you both know how it feels to have a terrible night, 2024 and 2015 in particular, respectively. This set of election results is a completely different situation for the government, though, isn't it? Because they have to make decisions based on these results. Should he stay? Should he go? If he goes, who steps up? What's the feeling in Labour this weekend, Tom?
16: Well, I think what's unusual about these elections is it's not, you know, Labour losing to the Tories or Labour losing just one party. Labour's losing votes to five different parties in five different ways. It's not just about reform, and Labour losing far more votes to so-called progressive parties like the Greens or the Liberal Democrats or the SNP in Scotland and Plaid Cymru. And so I think the lesson, you can't sort of learn just one lesson from this. And it's not about, we need to move closer to reform or closer to the Greens. I think what's needed is to be a better Labour government. And, you know, I don't think there's going to be a challenge to, I think that sort of, some of that sort of hyperbolic reporting we heard the last few days, that there's going to be immediate challenge or immediate letter of 80 MPs and all this stuff. Don't think that's happening. I think there's a sense that, you know, Keir Starmer has got a little bit of space. The negative reasons for keeping him, which is no one can be sure that anyone else coming in would do better. Mm. It could actually be much worse. It could be a run on the markets. I think this is a very dangerous time for the world, dangerous time for Britain. Shortages of petrol. Why would you suddenly start talking, this really self-indulgent, start talking about changing leader in these circumstances? You know, there's sort of posturing, positioning, pandering that goes on a leadership contest. I think it'd be really, really bad. I think bad for the country, bad for the government, bad for everybody. But one of the reasons why every time the government hits a pothole, it kind of reverberates at the moment, is I don't think there's enough sense among Labour MPs, Labour voters, Labour supporters, of direction, let alone destination. And, you know, we need these positive reasons for Keir Starmer to stay on. He's taking us somewhere. And I think he's going to try and put that right a bit on Monday. I mean, the original sin of this government, I think, is it was elected to sort of change the lives of people in this country. But it spent large part of the last 22 months talking about itself, which advisor is up and down in Downing Street, appointment of this, appointment of that. And I think that he needs to turn his gaze outwards, back to the British people, which is where he wants to be. And I think the speech on Monday, which I think will focus on things like Europe and opportunity, is very important to him.
1: Alex, what are the Tories? I mean, it's not exactly been a great set of results for them, perhaps not as bad as anyone thought. You know, Tom talks about, you know, destination and direction. What should Kemi Badenoch not be taking from this if she wants to point her ship to do much better in 29 than she did in 20, than the Tories did in 24?
15: Yeah, I mean, I think your characterisation is fair. I think it was disappointing but far from disastrous, and there were some good moments in London in particular. But I think the really interesting thing that I observe about politics now is that if you look at the rise of the Greens or you look at the rise of Farage and reform, is the two things that are common to both, even though they're different parts of the political spectrum, is the charisma of the leader. So this business about the ability to communicate. So the Greens were bubbling around at whatever it was, 5%. Zach Polanski comes in and shows a bit of charisma and style, ditto with Farage. And the issue I think that Labour have got is that, I came into Parliament at the same time as Keir Starmer. I watched him when he started out with Shadow Brexit Secretary. And I could see somebody who was quite able, but he spoke like a Court of Appeal lawyer. I speak as somebody who spent an awful lot of time in the Court of Appeal. He did not speak like somebody who can communicate with people and who can move the dial. Who, crucially, when you put them on the telly, they score runs and they think, wow, this person is actually advancing the argument and bringing someone with them. And that, I think, is the fundamental problem for them, is that, I know you asked me about the Tories, so I'll come back to them briefly, but when they have the reset, I think people will be saying, just yawn, I'm just not interested. Whereas I think the thing that is interesting about Kemi, she is the most popular, or put another way, the least unpopular leader, because I think everyone's sort of, it's a margins of unpopularity. But I think people see in her someone who is authentic, and the most critical commodity in politics is authenticity. And that's, I think, so I think Keir will struggle to persuade people he's the real deal.
1: It's a really interesting point, Alex, and we were talking about this in the production office this morning, because we were talking about, and I'm really interested in your take on that. I want to come back to what's happened this morning. I've so many things to ask you both about the new appointments of Harriet Harman and Gordon Brown. But I think the inauthenticity is a really interesting point, because, Tom, you spent so much time with Keir Starmer. I'm so interested in what people seem to be taking against so deeply. You know, when Terry was mentioning it before, when people say on the doorstep, I just can't stand Keir Starmer. It seems so personal. A, does it bother him? And B, what is it about? Is it that sense of inauthenticity? Because, you know, you've got a Nigel Farage who, you know, I mean, he's positioning himself as man of the people. He couldn't be less a man of the people. Mm. You know, he comes with enormous privilege. And that, yet, he seems to manage to cut through and people think he's one of them, like Trump does. Mm. But what is it with Keir Starmer, who is actually from a working class background, but you know, sounds like an appeal court lawyer? Does it bother him? And why do people take against it?
16: I mean, one of the curious facts about British politics at the moment is, according to some polls, the five most unpopular prime ministers ever in polling history are in ascending order: Theresa May, Boris Johnson, Liz Truss, Rishi Sunak, Keir Starmer. Each of them has broken the previous one's record for unpopularity. Now, I think that says something about maybe those prime ministers. Well, I think it says something about the condition of the country. I think it says something about the condition of a lot of voters and the sort of sense of knee-jerk outrage you've got. Mm. So I don't, you know, Keir Starmer hasn't wrecked the economy. He hasn't taken us into some illegal war. Yeah, I think some of this rage is unjustified. I think this question of authenticity, though, is important with him. Because unlike most politicians I know, Keir Starmer actually really likes people. He likes ordinary people. He feels like he's one of them. He doesn't like politicians. That should actually be quite a good brand. But he doesn't want to show that side of himself. He doesn't trust that side of himself. And he acts like he's sort of doing a bad impersonation of a typical politician. And, you know, it's a sort of peculiar place he's in. Is, you know, he wanted to be this prime minister who stood for integrity and a politics that trod more lightly on people's lives. And he's now sort of buried up to his neck in the very thing he most disdains. Now, that's partly his fault. He's made some mistakes. But, you know, I think part of his angst now is he's defined by what he didn't want to be. I mean, he feels that inauthenticity. I mean, some of his actions, as I wrote this the other day, have been sort of uncharacteristic of him, but all too typical of this government. And that's the problem.
15: Yeah, look, I think authenticity is incredibly important. And if there is some hidden authenticity, you know, let's see it. But I think the British people are desperate for someone to make a speech which says, listen, I have been to the top of the mountaintop. I've seen the promised land. I can tell you where we're taking you. But I don't think there's any sense of that from the government. And I look, candidly, that was one of the things that we in Cabinet privately used to say to Rishi, you know, where's your mountaintop speech? I think that's what. But the other point we have to recognise, and to your point about everyone being unpopular, all these leaders being unpopular, the issue we've got in Britain is that there is a malaise, that the economy is not moving anywhere, and it is very difficult to be popular in circumstances where you are perceived to be managing decline. So I go around the world a lot now, and Britain is no longer, we have to be honest with ourselves, I say this as a patriotic Brit, we're no longer a high-income per capita country. We're a middle-income per capita country. And unless someone can deliver on that, it's going to be a very, very difficult job to be a popular prime minister. That is part of the context as well.
16: Yeah, and you know, I'll just say very lightly that one of the big reasons why Britain's getting poorer is a decision on Brexit, which has taken 6 to 8% out of the size of our economy. And yeah, it is one of the reasons why this government's inheritance was this unique combination of failing public services, failing public finances, and failing public trust. Throw in Donald Trump, throw in global mayhem, and I think anybody would have struggled over the last 22 months. He's had a very, very tough inheritance. He's had a lot land on his plate. I'm not sure the answer is some you know, I'll take you to the mountaintop speech, because he's not going to do that. Keir doesn't have some of these very, very political qualities, but he does have other attributes as Prime Minister. We saw that, I think, during the Iran war, where in a very grown-up way, without rising to barbs from the White House, he represented Britain's national interests, Britain's national values, kept us out of the legal war. And I think that's a sign of how he can actually still be a very good Prime Minister and can bounce back from where he is now.
1: I know you probably want to respond to that, Alex. And we just hold that thought, because we will have much more coming up from Alex and from Tom in a minute. But first, slightly late, my apologies, we do have to get to the news with Mike Powell.
0: Across the UK, on DAB, online and on your smart speaker. This is Times Radio. Right thing to do is to rebuild after Labour's disappointing results in the local elections. Keir Starmer's own MPs are ramping up pressure on him to quit. It follows Labour losing more than 1,400 seats, as well as control of both the Senedd in Wales and 37 councils across England. Earlier, he appointed historically important Labour grandees Gordon Brown and Harriet Harman to new roles as the PM tried to shore up his leadership. Times Radio's political correspondent Terry Stiassny says people were expecting a different outcome when the two were seen entering number 10.
6: It did feel like suddenly we were kind of, you know, falling through a time hole and we were back in the 2000s at some point. And I think there was a bit of a flurry of excitement suddenly seeing these figures in Downing Street. You know, are they the people that are going to tell Keir Starmer the time is up? But then they came out with jobs, and that obviously wasn't, you know, what they were there to do. Both of these are unpaid part-time jobs. Harriet Harman has got a job where she's going to be supposedly tackling misogyny, delivering great opportunities for women, working to change things within the civil service.
0: Cars hit multiple pedestrians in a town centre in Nottingham, leaving one man with injuries described as life-threatening. Several people were struck by the red Vauxhall Astra in Arnold just after 1 a.m. Two men are in court today after allegedly filming anti-Semitic TikTok videos in northeast London. The Metropolitan Police said officers were called to reports of a group of men allegedly harassing Jewish people on Clapton Common on Thursday night. And a man's been arrested on suspicion of murder after a body was found on the roof garden of a block of flats in Bristol this week. 54-year-old Anthony Clemmings, known as Tony, and described by his family as much loved, was discovered by a member of the public on Tuesday morning. You can set the Times Radio News briefing as your new service on Alexa. 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Right now, a guide dog puppy is taking her very first steps. One day, she'll help someone with sight loss live a full and independent life.
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1: Good afternoon, it's 1:37 here on Times Radio and you're listening to Jane Mulcairns, and I am joined by two of the biggest thinkers and the biggest insiders from politics. Tom Baldwin, former Labour adviser and Keir Starmer biographer, and Alex Chalk, former Conservative Justice Secretary, who just told us that he ran a 5K this morning in just over 21 minutes. So, you know, also like high-level amateur athlete, Alex Chalk.
15: I can't believe that is now on air. Oh, there you go. Yeah,
1: Come on, you're proud. Yeah, exactly.
16: There'll be someone from Cheltenham saying he's lying.
15: He's phoning in. It was 21, wasn't early 21s, it was late
16: 21s.
15: Just
16: another Tory lie.
1: Don't be self-deprecating, Alex. Very impressive. He has got quite long legs. Anyway, I do want to continue to talk a little bit more about the local elections with you both, because, you know, it is a fascinating picture. And obviously things are continuing to happen throughout the weekend. This morning, I didn't know what was going to happen when we saw Harriet Harman and Gordon Brown both go into number 10 this morning. But then they came out with new jobs, which, you know, it was like, is it the 90s? It was also, you know, very much a kind of, oh, you know, are we just making people foreign secretaries again when they're not even MPs? It was, you know, it was a really interesting moment. Tom, what is the big idea here? I mean, you know, these are kind of envoy roles, advisory roles. Is it about shoring up Keir Starmer's leadership, or is it about showing the public that, you know, he has some heft? Like, what's the thinking here?
16: The last appointment of a big name from Labour's past didn't go very well. That was Peter Mandelson to British Ambassador to Washington. But look, I mean, unlike Peter Mandelson, both Gordon and Harriet are figures which I think the Labour Party voter likes, feels very comfortable with. And this is, I think, a sort of a sign that he's turning back towards a much more recognisable Labour story. I think, you know, one of the mistakes of the last 22 months has been a sort of sense, perhaps, that, you know, need to chase after reform. I mean, that's a caricature of what they were doing, but that you need to be a bit more like Nigel Farage. You know, at one point, Keir Starmer was saying, "I'm an insurgent," and he isn't. And, you know, it sort of, you know, saying, you know, island of strangers and things like that. You know, it just wasn't who he is. And that's the inauthenticity that we're talking about again. So I think these two figures, really from the centre of Labour Party tradition, will reassure a lot of Labour voters. They're also people who can contribute an enormous amount in that field, Gordon Brown and Global Finance and Harriet and on violence against women and girls. So in some ways it's like having a reshuffle of your team without having to do a reshuffle with all the pain that that involves.
1: That's a very interesting point.
15: I think it's a semi-skimmed reshuffle, because if you were to be cynical about it, you'd say he doesn't have the political strength to do a full-fat reshuffle, because you'd suddenly get an extremely mutinous load of backbenchers. But as you say, you try and steady the ship at the same time as doing reshuffle. But I have to say, I think this could potentially store up problems for Keir Starmer, because the immediate person I thought of when I saw Harriet Harman going in was Jess Phillips. So Jess Phillips is a minister who I happen to know extremely well. We worked actually quite closely on a lot of domestic abuse things and things that I'm actually very, very proud of we did in government. She'll be sitting there going, "Hey, this is my job." So hang on, so what does Harriet Harman do? What do I do? I'm the minister. So what's her responsibility? So I think she might be quite cross about this. And I think a lot of people will be scratching their heads going, equally, if I'm foreign secretary, do I have to pick up the phone to Gordon Brown before I do anything, or if I'm the Chancellor of the Exchequer? So
16: think anyone knows Gordon Brown knows that he'll already picked up the phone to you. So
15: yeah. Exactly. But I think that's the issue. I think there will be people saying, where are the lines of accountability now? So we'll have to see. So I think it's a semi-skimmed reshuffle, because he probably doesn't have the strength to do what he might like to do. Maybe that's a bit cynical, but that's sort of how it seemed to me.
1: Oh, we like a bit of cynical here, Alex. That's exactly why you're here. Just before we move on, what do you think we might see, Tom, over the course of this weekend? I mean, do you think before Keir Starmer's reset on Monday, we are going to see any of the, you know, likely characters popping up and saying anything, either in terms of support or in terms of urging him, you know, to reconsider? Do you think we're going to hear from any more from Wes Streeting? And do you think we're going to hear anything from Angela Rayner?
16: I doubt it. I think, you know, it's a bit like our position in international law of Iran, that people already take defensive manoeuvres but not offensive manoeuvres. So I don't think any of these potential leadership candidates want to be seen to strike the first blow. And I think the mood in the party, wider in the country as much as anywhere else, is that would be self-serving and irresponsible right now. So I don't think we're going to see that. I think, so the ball is in Prime Minister's court. It's for him to show, I think, in this speech on Monday, indeed the King's speech. I mean, I know Downing Street are worried a little bit about sort of putting too much weight on one speech. But I think over the next few days and weeks, you're going to see a much, much more front-foot agenda and an attempt to give that sense of direction. I mean, I used to have this metaphor about Keir Starmer that, you know, he was like a man, you know, taking two steps to the side, two steps forward, one step backwards, two steps forward. And that's crossing a minefield, getting to the other side. It's the best way to cross a minefield. It's not very elegant. It's not very inspiring, like the speech you want, but it's a sensible way to cross a minefield. The trouble is, for the last 22 months, he's sometimes appeared to be wandering around the minefield, which is not a good idea. And so you need that sense of direction that you're going to get to the other side, that he's taking a party somewhere. And I don't think it even has to be about, you know, how we fight next election. You know, there's 3 years to go before next election. Labour's a working majority in House of Commons, 165 seats. So let's get on with governing. Do some big stuff. Stop talking about yourselves. Stop talking about Diane and Street advisors and get on and make some change which will make a difference to people's lives.
15: But Tom, to me, that sounds like someone saying, well, we're going to have another reset and this time we really mean it. I think the reason why I think a lot of people will be sceptical about that is I literally heard Harriet Harman, who we just discussed has been parachuted into this important role, saying this morning that the Prime Minister needs to come out and really set a vision. But my concern about him, and by the way, look, I was a Tory cabinet minister, but I wanted him to do well. I'm a patriot. I really thought Keir Starmer might be able to so-called end the chaos, change, but I wished him well. But I don't think anyone really believes that the reset on Monday will go any better than any of the previous resets. I just don't think he's got it in him. And I'm sure he's very good at other things, as appellate advocacy in the Court of Appeal, etc. Very good at that. But I don't think he has political skill, which is why I remember thinking, but before the last election, I said he'll win the next election, you watch, but he will not lead Labour into the election after that because he is not sufficiently skillful. And I'm afraid I'm still of the view that although I think it would be disastrous for Britain, actually, I speak as a citizen rather than anything else, for there to be a leadership campaign now, I think Britain would look ridiculous, actually. So I don't think they should do that. But you mark my words, there is no way on God's green earth that he will lead the Labour Party into the next general election.
1: I'm going to make you put some money on this before you leave the studio today. But let's talk about another reset quickly, because vapes were dropped in shock across Westminster after Steve Reed, the housing secretary, revealed that Angela Rayner, a vape dragon, according to her children, has ditched the habit. Is this a pre-leadership bid reset, asked the Times Diary this week. History suggests that the greasy pole is climbed by dumping old routines. Boris Johnson submitted to the barber shears before elections. David Cameron quit smoking upon taking the Tory reins. And Liz Truss clogged up her Instagram feeds with Thatcherite poses. Is ditching the vape a pre-leadership bid reset?
15: Yes, of course it is. But it's too late. I think the trouble is we're all so mean as citizens, aren't we? Because we get images in our head which are sometimes unfair and you can't get them out of your head. No, so with Angela, is that one when she was
1: on a puddle board. She was on the puddle board. Everything, and a rosé. My favourite image ever.
15: That is seared into my brain. With poor old Ed Miliband, it was the Neil Kinnocky fell over on the beach. And I'm sure and David Miliband with the banana. Anyway, the point is, she can give it up now, but that image she can't take away.
1: She's forever vaping on a puddle board.
15: She's forever going to be a vape dragon. And also, her kids have just given us the very description that we were all kind of groping towards. And they've given it the vape dragon. She'll always be a vape dragon.
1: I'm not sure that she minds particularly. I am interested though, Tom, do you think politicians are warned these days not to be caught smoking? I mean, Obama famously loved the old fag and used to just, but kept it quite hidden. I mean, is it frowned upon by the public, by voters, by whips? Smoking.
16: I think you can overdo all this. I mean, if you basically make a big thing out of, I've quit smoking and you're secretly smoking as Obama was, I think David Cameron was as well at various points, maybe you're sending some signal of sort of inner weakness. And, the idea of you going around the back of the bike sheds and having, dragging on a fag, maybe it's not the best image. But I just think, we've been talking about authenticity. And authenticity is often best expressed by, your warts, your foibles. Boris Johnson on paper was someone who was a ridiculous old Etonian clown who really shouldn't have made a connection with anyone. But people thought, well, why would you be like that unless it's really authentic? And so for a while, he actually maintained the sort of popularity on the basis that at least he, he's a real person. And, he'd almost engineer sort of photo opportunities where he looked foolish because it added to the luster of the brand. So, I mean, who's that Danish foreign secretary who went to the White House and was having a lighting up immediately got outside the White House? We remember that.
1: Yeah.
16: And I think if you, rather than hide your smoking, I think there may be a case for embracing it and just saying, this is who I am, because people then remember you as someone who's real.
1: Maybe they need a smoking tent like the one Arnold Schwarzenegger built in California, because he loves cigars. He actually built a smoking tent in California. I can't see it working in Westminster. I think
16: a smoking tent is probably not, yeah, on public money is not how how people work.
1: I think they're a little bit too puritanical, this government. Or a vape tent, yeah. A vape dragon tent, yeah.
15: Yeah, lovely. But look, I think you make a really important point. So Farage is the obvious example of that. He's, you know, the beer and fags guy, and people can access that. I think I was making a slightly separate point, which is that I think where there are images which you think have been unfortunate images and you're trying to get away from that, I don't think changing a habit is going to prevent those images lasting in people's memory. But I think it comes back to the central point. Authenticity is the most, or certainly one of the most precious commodities in politics. And so long as you own it, but the concern I have, and I don't mean to beat up poor old Keir, but I just don't think people think, whether he or has any foibles or whatever, I just don't think people buy that they're getting an authentic image. And so it's hard to sort of get passionate about the leadership of someone if you don't think they're real.
16: This is what's so puzzling about Keir. I mean, I've written about this. So when I was writing the book, I knew that his brother, who'd had a very tough life and sort of was nomadic life, was dying of cancer. And he didn't want that in the book. And I said, okay, fair enough. And then he was visiting him secretly all the way through the general election campaign, and then afterwards, he didn't want anyone to know. Very few people knew about this. And then when he died, he told me, he went up, you know, just his police protection team, and went to his brother's flat, and with bin bags, and was picking up the clothes, and scrubbing the toilet, because he didn't want anyone else to see it. And that's the thing, that there is this very intense man with all kinds of emotions, which he keeps private, which he doesn't let people see. I mean, other politicians would have been talking about their brother dying of cancer and the NHS. He didn't want that. He didn't want to contaminate the thing that's most authentic about him, you know, his family, his friends, with this horrible substance of politics. And that's what's so interesting, that he did, you know, he's so authentic, he doesn't want people to see his authenticity.
1: And this is the problem. It's noble, but does it serve him? Well, hold that thought. We'll have more coming up from Tom Baldwin and Alex Chalk in a sec. But I just want to say a huge thank you to Ryan, who sent me a picture of Theresa Coffey when she was the health secretary, with a fag and a glass of champagne.
15: Yeah, I remember that. That's an image I can't forget either.
16: And that one really worked out as well.
1: Exactly. This is Jo Mulkerins on Times Radio.
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1: Good afternoon. It's 8 minutes to two here on Times Radio, and I am still joined by Alex Chalk and Tom Baldwin, who have been waiting patiently to discuss some very big stories in the last few minutes that I have them here. During a Tuesday morning press briefing, Pentagon leaders fielded a query from a reporter seeking clarity on reports of Iran's military using kamikaze dolphins. Here's Secretary of Defense Pete Hegseth's response.
24: And I can't confirm or deny whether we have kamikaze dolphins, but I can confirm they don't.
1: Rumours of Iran's kamikaze dolphins have been around for over two decades, stemming from reports that Tehran had bought dolphins that had been trained to attack ships and combat divers for the Soviet Navy. Tom, is Iran having nuclear capabilities just a distraction and having killer dolphins a really big threat?
16: I suspect not. The thing that puzzles me about the story,

0: confirm that they oversaw training for 85 dolphins and 50 sea lions. I mean, what do we think is involved with training a sea lion for defence?
1: I'm looking at you. I
2: used to be the Minister for Defence Procurement. Let me tell you, I have no idea.
0: Do you not think of sea lions? No,
2: but you know,
1: maybe
2: what?
1: That's where we're going wrong.
2: Maybe we should have bid Ajax and we should have just gone for sea lions instead. We haven't got a navy, so maybe we should just invest in sea lions. There is a serious point, I suppose, that so much of modern warfare is about whether it's robotics, whether it's about drones, and there's trying to achieve mass. I think there probably is a role, funnily enough, for these things. But I think there are ethical issues as well. Certainly great for scouting around and doing some reconnaissance. Is it really ethical to strap explosives to flipper and send them towards the enemy? I don't know. I think
0: we know Zach Balansky wouldn't be in favour of this. Wouldn't have a navy anyway.
2: If it saved the lives of British troops, then obviously. But
0: he wanted to ban horse racing a few weeks ago. I mean, he's definitely not going to be in charge.
2: Well, he's not going to be welcome in Cheltenham. Let me tell you, if he wants to do that, he need not apply to any of the hotels in Cheltenham.
0: Yes, apparently it's cruel, horse racing.
2: No, it's not. It's very important and very good for the local economy as well.
0: Absolutely. Now we've only got a few minutes left. I'm going to try really quickly to squeeze two more stories in, because Tom, I know you did want to very quickly talk about Samantha Niblett. There's an interview with Samantha in today's Times magazine, 46-year-old MP for Derbyshire South and now founder of the infamous Yes Sex Please We're British campaign. Do you think this is starting useful conversation, or is it undermining the gravitas of her role in Parliament?
1: I don't think there's anything wrong with MPs inserting themselves into real life, and real life does involve sex. And I think I've had this debate with Labour colleagues, and some of them do think this is completely nuts and she really shouldn't have been doing any of this. But we're talking about it now. It's in the Times magazine several weeks later. And at a time when people feel politics is just detached from them, that's part of the alienation people feel from politics, I think politicians should talk about every aspect of life. And I think good on her.
0: Alex looks absolutely horrified.
2: No. I'm not in a kind of Mary Whitehouse way. But because, as we said, we're talking about it. But what is it? The truth is, this covers a whole load of things. So she says, well, I want to talk about, I don't know, sexual violence, really serious things like that. We've been talking about that loads and loads and loads. We say, oh, no, we're not talking about it. It's something to do with something completely different about attitude. I just think it's a massive, massive topic, right? And I think if she said, I want to spend to really talk about a specific issue, then that's great. Otherwise, I'm afraid, I don't want to be unkind, it feels a bit like an attention seek. Say, listen, because as soon as you mention sex, everyone's going to get terribly interested. But I haven't heard her say anything which really adds value on something like, for example, image-based abuse or revenge porn or getting rid of rough sex gone wrong defence, sort of things that we did in government. I don't want to sound too po-faced about it, but it's like, well, what's she actually talking about?
1: But all these things are negative things. And I do worry that the only way we ever talk about sex in politics is bad stuff. It's dangerous, it's threatening. And it's kind of quite Victorian. And I think a sort of sense of how people can learn to love themselves a bit more. I don't want to sound like some sort of old hippie, but I mean, I just think the sort of sense that people can be more comfortable about, that people will actually learn how to, partake in sex and get pleasure from it, is actually should be part of education, because it's part of growing up. And I'm not sure our culture, and certainly our political culture, has ever allowed that. I'm sure this is confirmation to many people that I've got absolutely no political judgment whatsoever. I think politics should be about life, and this is part of life.
2: Oh, man. And listen, I think there is limited bandwidth when you're in politics to do stuff. You can't boil the ocean. You've got to choose what you can try and fix on behalf of your constituents.
1: Definitely not with those dolphins in it.
2: Yeah, potholes or world peace, whatever it is. But I just don't think that this is should be anywhere on the order of priorities. It just seems to me an issue which is not really well suited for politics.
1: Okay, we're finally disagreeing.
0: This is what you're here for. Well, I think you might disagree on this very, very quick last story as well. Let's have a bit of Harry Styles. DJ's no pencil, boy, they said. Well, the really big news story of Thursday was, of course, not the local elections. It was that newly off the market Harry Styles released a music video for his latest single, Dance No More, set in a school gym. Harry is seen licking a microphone, not something we encourage here at Times Radio, and wearing an extremely short pair of red shorts. Alex, you said this morning that you went running in a pair of short shorts. How much upper thigh is dignified on a man? How short will you go?
2: I think it's inversely proportional to your age. So the older you are, the less thigh you should show. So Harry's

0: styles. But, you know, he can probably do what he wants. He's a very young guy. But the thing that I think is interesting about him is he has made running cool. This is a guy who I think completed
1: sub 3 hour marathon in Berlin.
0: Exactly. I think it was Berlin. He did it. I mean, that's incredible.
2: Is that why you went for a run this morning? You want to be more like Harry Styles?
0: When you get to a certain age, you think you want to look like Harry Styles. It's tragic.
1: The Conservatives own Harry Styles.
0: Yeah, I Alex Chalk. Think so. I think your viewers and listeners will it's quite difficult have to take their own view on that.
2: It's quite difficult to talk about because are we talking about Harry style shorts? It's sort of.
0: Do you watch the video?
2: I watched the video.
0: They're very skimpy. It's quite a racy video.
2: And you say you were wearing shorts like that this morning.
0: We're talking about that. No. Mine were much more austere.
2: Okay. Well, I basically, I'm afraid, I do agree with you again that your shorts should be in inverse proportion to your age, which is why I'm now at the age where I do not wear shorts at all. I wear long trousers. And I try not to
1: even when the temperature hits the 30s.
2: And I'm on that sun lounge. I'm not on the sun lounge yet. I'm doing things.
1: On a city break.
2: Yeah, I'm educating dolphins in a long trouser. Like that, and training dolphins. And,
1: Well, next time you come in, I think, you know, we should get you both in a pair of shorts and just see if you disagree a little bit more. Thank you both so much for your company this afternoon and for your insights and for your admissions about holidays and shorts. Alex Chalk, former Justice Minister, Tom Baldwin, Keir Starmer's biographer and former Director of Communications. Thank you both. Will you come back soon in shorts or long trousers?
0: Be delighted. Thank you.

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1: Good afternoon, it's 2 o'clock. I'm Jane Mulcairns and this is Times Radio. Coming up, does Labour have a communications issue? But first, let's get a roundup of the latest news with Mike Powell.
2: Thanks, Jane. After Labour's huge losses in the local elections, Keir Starmer has defended his decision to appoint two veterans. Labour figures amid criticism from both in and out of his party. The Prime Minister has taken the first moves of an effort to reset his premiership, appointing former PM and Chancellor Gordon Brown to be a special envoy on global finance, and ex-Labour deputy leader Harriet Harman to be an advisor on women and girls. Both roles are unpaid, part-time, and report directly to Starmer. Tom Baldwin, former Labour advisor and Keir Starmer biographer, told Jane Mulcairns on Times Radio what Labour needs to do now.
3: Well, I think what's unusual about these elections is Labour's losing votes to five different parties, not just about reform, and Labour losing far more votes to so-called progressive parties like Greens or Liberal Democrats or the SNP in Scotland and Plaid Cymru. And so it's not about, we need to move closer to reform or closer to the Greens. I think what's needed is to be a better Labour government.
2: A man suffered life-threatening injuries after a car hit multiple pedestrians in Nottinghamshire in the early hours. Police say the suspect abandoned the car in the town of Arnold before running away. A man's been arrested on suspicion of murder after a body was found on the roof garden of a block of flats in Bristol this week. 54-year-old Anthony Clemmings, known as Tony and described by his family as a much-loved man, was discovered by a member of the public on Tuesday morning. Avon and Somerset police say a 50-year-old man was taken into custody yesterday. Russia and Ukraine have agreed to a three-day pause in fighting. The ceasefire will last until Monday and also involve the exchange of 1,000 prisoners of war. It's been approved on the day of Russia's annual Second World War Victory Parade, which has had to be scaled down over security fears. President Vladimir Putin managed to take a swipe at Kyiv during his speech.
4: Great feat of the generation of the victors inspires the military that are serving in the special military operation today. They are against an aggressive force.
2: Around 100 demonstrators have gathered in central London to call for the abolition of the monarchy. The anti-monarchy pressure group Republic organised the march from Trafalgar Square to Buckingham Palace. Demonstrators wore T-shirts and held signs which read, "Abolish the monarchy and not my king." Sport now, Chelsea 11 at 1-1 with Liverpool as they look to end a six-game losing streak in the Premier League. With Champions League qualification assured, Manchester United kick off at Sunderland in an hour. Bournemouth in sixth are at Fulham while Brighton host relegated Wolves. Manchester City continue their title challenge against Brentford later. Scottish Premiership leaders Hearts are at Motherwell this evening. For a news bulletin when you want it, search for the Times Radio News Briefing on any podcast platform.
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1: Hello, good afternoon and welcome. If you've just joined us, you are listening to Times Radio with me, Jane Mulcairns, with you here until 4 o'clock this afternoon. Coming up in the next hour, what is the Labour Party getting wrong about communicating with voters? We will hear from the former Director of Presentation for Tony Blair and Gordon Brown, who will also give us his take on Brown's re-entry into government today. We'll speak to the former Liberal Democrat leader, Sir Vince Cable, about why we always forget about the Lib Dems. And Peter Conradi, Europe editor for the Sunday Times, is at the inauguration of Hungary's new leader, so we'll be checking in with him. And just for something a little different, are women no longer dressing to impress the men in their lives? After 3 o'clock, we'll be getting out into the countryside. We'll speak to Claire Ottridge, Director of Grounded Research, about what the results show about rural issues. And my big guest today is a man who knows all about rural issues and is the perfect blend of politics and showbiz. Andy Catto is one half of DJ duo Groove Armada and now founder of Wild Farmed, who is doing his best to make farming, and specifically regenerative farming, cool. And because a problem shared is a problem halved, my agony aunt today is a psychotherapist, Lucy Beresford. She'll be here before 4 o'clock to solve all of your dilemmas. What if everyone is telling you you should resign, but you still think you can turn things around? Well, perhaps you might like to drop us a line, and you can, of course, remain completely anonymous. Please do get in touch about anything we're talking about on the show today, but particularly with your troubles and your woes, for our agony aunt to solve just before 4 o'clock. You can text us on 87222 and start your message with the word Times. You can WhatsApp us on 0333 003 2353, and you can email us on our special email address. It's dilemmas@times.radio. That's dilemmas@times.radio. But now it's 6 minutes past two. The Prime Minister is facing calls from Labour MPs and from unions to stand down after suffering a collapse in support to Reform UK and the Greens in the local elections. It seems that voters across the country are losing faith that the Labour Party are the people to take the country in the right direction. But could Gordon Brown, who this morning was appointed Special Envoy on Global Finance, be the answer? Well, joining us to discuss is Mark Lucas, former Director of Presentation for Tony Blair and for Gordon Brown, and now the founder and director of Silverfish Media. Good afternoon, Mark.
5: Hi, how are you?
1: Very well, thanks. How are you?
5: Great, thanks. I've been back on at four with all of my troubles.
1: Well, you can email us. You can email us as soon as we finish chatting, Mark. Mark, before we get onto the bigger picture, I do want to ask you what you make of the news this morning of Gordon Brown's return to government. Is that anything that you could have predicted?
5: Well, I wouldn't have necessarily predicted it, but I mean, Gordon is a proper heavyweight figure. And interestingly, because I spoke to him quite recently, and he said, "I used to have such a lovely head of hair." He's got this fantastic mane of hair now that he was sporting in number 10 this morning. I mean, obviously, most people would say this is a fairly cynical move by Starmer to shore up a failing government. But regardless of the motive, I mean, Gordon Brown has, I mean, I was there when he was meeting Obama during the crisis, and Obama was literally looking up to Gordon and praying for Gordon's presence in the room on a lot of those meetings. So I think history has not really told that story correctly. You know, Gordon is a much deeper thinker in a way than he was a prime minister, in a sense, because buffeted by the daily events of any leadership can be tough. But being able to be, you know, just behind the scenes and thinking deeply, I think is going to be a real asset for the Labour Party.
1: Interesting. Mark, for those who might not be aware, you were Director of Presentation for Tony Blair and Gordon Brown. What does that actually involve day to day?
5: Yeah, I can barely remember now, actually. it was a while ago. So on a day-to-day basis, well, for example, to give you an example of an early one, we were asked to think about what a theme tune for the election could be. So we had James sit down, we had a few other funky tracks, and then eventually onto the shortlist came Things Can Only Get Better. And Presentation in that sense was about finding a brand and a storyline, especially narrative, that joins together music, events, online material, TV, how people look, with what they say and what they mean to say and what their ideas are, so that your presentation and your brand becomes an expression of your philosophy and your ideas. But in truth, most of the time I ended up just arguing to try and make things look a bit better at the last minute when nobody agreed anything and we weren't sure what the message was. So there's also that aspect to it, to be honest with you.
1: Yeah, a bit of set dressing at the last minute. Well, it's interesting you say about the sort of, you know, having a brand, a storyline, a narrative that reflects a philosophy. Is one of the reasons that this Labour government is proving so poor at selling their project to the people, not just that they don't have a brand, a storyline and a narrative, but they don't have a philosophy behind it?
5: Yeah, I think that's, I mean, I'm a Labour guy, so I have to tread carefully to stay loyal. But of course, you would, I mean, what is the philosophy, the guiding philosophy of this government? I would be hard pushed to tell you. What's the mission? What's the purpose? We did have five missions, wasn't it, a while ago? And that seems to have evolved and sort of changed. It looked like it was going to be a fairly sort of centre or centre-right of Labour mission that would take on reform. And then it looked like it was going to be a little bit more kind of soft and soft left, and now it looks like it's a little bit of a kind of tiramisu of both. Nice whipped up combination of the two, topped off by the cherry of Gordon Brown. And if you can tell me what the mission or purpose of the government is, I'll be delighted, Jane, because I can't work it out for the life of me.
1: No, and if we can't work it out, you know, they obviously are failing to sell their project even to us. This government was elected on a huge, if shallow, majority. And now, you know, less than 2 years later, Mark, it's in terrible peril. I guess the selling isn't one of just getting elected, is it? It's about what happens after you're elected.
5: I mean, this is such a fundamental question. I mean, there were two shifts in a way, I think, that happened or were already happening and then accelerated. One was the use of data so that you could very specifically, you know, nudge or manipulate small numbers of votes to get a big result. And that sort of passion for data, which, you know, comes out of research and polling and analysis, all that side of things, is, of course, really valid and a useful tool. But if you end up sort of spending your day working out how to persuade 14 people in Macclesfield and nine in Glasgow of your storyline and your message, you're in danger of losing the sense of a bigger picture and a bigger idea that can apply to the whole country. And so I think that sort of atomization of campaigning via data, I think, was a very dangerous trend.
1: Mm.
5: And then I think the second thing is actually in terms of kind of social media. Social media is an attention economy, isn't it? We all know that. So we're all fighting for people's brief attention as they scroll through their phones. And the things that really matter there are, you know, personal brand and identity. You know, who is this person? Do I listen to them? Are they like me? Do they share my values? And a bigger sense of kind of excitement and energy and purpose that, okay, it comes from a philosophy, but it has to be expressed as in ideas and things. You know, the things have to feel alive out in the world. And of course, it's no secret that the Greens have been fairly successful recently at kind of creating an identity, albeit, you know, really wonky mad one in my view, but nevertheless a quite clear identity. And then they've actually built around that this kind of relaxed, younger, kind of open kind of brand online. So at least you feel, if you don't like them, you kind of feel you know who they are, mm-hmm. and where they are. And I'd say equally, by the way, Kemi Badenoch, I think, has done really well. Again, sadly for me, on social media recently. And one thing she's managed to do is grasp that sort of sense of spontaneity. And she's putting herself out there actually on the streets. And quite recently, she took on a protester and the video of that went viral, one of the few things that have in this campaign.
1: Do you think, Mark, that it's just listening to what you're saying, do you think that it's easier to express populist policies and approaches via social media, that it kind of marries better with the spontaneity demanded? I'm not, because I'm thinking Farage has done incredibly well on social media, but also Mamdani did incredibly well on social media in New York, you know, a very different kind of policymaker, but, you know, hugely successful.
5: Yeah, I don't think it is, actually. I think that's the easy answer for people who are not good at their job, actually, just to say it's, you know, it's only for populists. Make yourself popular. You know, the opposite of being a populist is not to be unpopular or to be leaden-footed. And it's interesting because Mandami's team, who I know very well and have worked with in the past, and they were with Bernie before that, they've now moved on and are giving advice to the Greens.
1: Mm.
5: And I feel, in a way, that's kind of tragic, because if you've got the kind of more interesting, more innovative stuff happening at the margins of politics, most people in the country are not really being represented, are they, online, in terms of the storytelling that's happening. And I think Labour in particular is just not at the, you know, not at the races. I saw this thing with Keir Starmer looking wistfully out at ships with the soundtrack Money for Nothing, which, you know, that could have been a Reform ad, let alone a Labour ad. And that just doesn't feel like a story or an idea. It feels like a flail at communication. And I think the centre ground has got enough of a story and has got a main party, has got enough ideas, but they're not corralled, focused and presented in a way that makes people feel anything, to be honest with you, let alone think anything.
1: Mm. We were talking about sort of, you know, Keir Starmer's problem with perceived inauthenticity in my panel a little bit earlier, like whether it is real authenticity or it's just that he's not very good at selling the authenticity. Mm. And we were talking about it in the production office this morning, and I do wonder a little bit, Mark, whether, you know, because Keir Starmer does come from a working class background, but he talks like a, you know, like a very establishment lawyer now, whereas Farage is inversely, you know, it's the other way around. And I do wonder, is the code switching that allowed Keir Starmer to become a very successful human rights lawyer, you know, DPP, now what kind of holds him back in selling relatability to people?
5: I mean, yeah, obviously a great question. I mean, is he inauthentic? Well, I mean, there's an idea of storytelling which says, look, I started here and I came here and I've gone there. And if you are working class, which frankly, I've got a question mark about with Keir in truth, because his dad ran an engineering company, which is not the same as, you know, the kind of salt of the earth working class that he perhaps, you know, leans towards presenting. If you keep saying my dad was a toolmaker, that gets you to a certain point, doesn't it? People know that your dad made tools. But what you really want to understand is what that experience at that part of your life taught you and how you've used that experience in your politics today and where where you want to take that. So in other words, what relevance it has to the lives of the audience. And I do think when we talk about presenting leaders and people, there's a sort of strange narcissism about only thinking about how I am and how I come across and who I am and what's my brand. In fact, all of those things only exist in relation to the audience. And I think something that's been something that the populace get a little bit better at the moment in the centre ground is that you're there to connect with people, not to tell people or to broadcast to people. And I think in terms of the identity, pretty much like the government, it was useful for electioneering, but actually very, very shallow. And I don't think there's a sense of a story or a narrative there at all for Starmer. And I think, you know, was I the first to say it? I was nearly at the front to say it, to be honest with you, but am I the last? I mean, it's become a truism, hasn't it? He is inauthentic because he's not able to knit together a story that feels true. He's not inauthentic because he looks like a middle-aged bloke trying to kick a ball around a football pitch badly, which he also does. It's actually because there isn't an idea or an understanding or a connection with the audience about who this guy is. It doesn't matter if you speak posh. I mean, a lot of people who come from working class backgrounds will have changed their voice and changed their behaviour and changed their appearance over time. And people can understand that if you explain it or you can kind of find a narrative around it. And also, who the hell cares anyway whether he's from a working class background unless it has some relevance or meaning for me. So I think it is inauthentic, but in a strange way, authentically inauthentic.
1: So with all that being said, Mark, what would you, if Keir Starmer called you up and offered you a job?
5: Yeah, well, it wouldn't be the first time. I mean, I wouldn't be taking it right now, I guess, for these reasons. I love the party and want the best for it. And I wouldn't take a job if I didn't feel I wasn't going to contribute to the success of the party. And I would leave a job if I felt that that was the case. So take of that what you will. But for me, there are stories to be told. I mean, look at, for example, he's just had an absolute tonking, but Anna Sawar in Scotland actually was finding the kernels of a narrative and a storyline. And he was working so hard to create an idea about what Labour in Scotland is. And I think, you know, people like that and the MPs and the councillors and the activists, they deserve a story told with confidence, with passion, maybe with a bit of style, but certainly with a bit of purpose that makes all of us feel, Christ, there is a bit of hope here. Because right now, the Greens are owning hope, Reform are owning disaster. And our brand, as they used to say, is sort of crisis, really.
1: Yeah, and there has to be something between hope and disaster, right, Mark? Thank you so much for your time this afternoon, Mark. It's brilliant to speak to you. That's Mark Lucas, former director of presentation for Tony Blair and Gordon Brown and founder of Silverfish Media. Coming up, while the UK's vote might be fragmented, Hungary is welcoming its first new leader in 16 years after very decisively voting against the nationalist Viktor Orban. We'll speak to Peter Conradi, who is right there at the inauguration.
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1: Good afternoon. It's 22 minutes past two here on Times Radio. And as the UK reckons with the gains made by the right-wing populist reform in the local elections, in Hungary today, a new leader is taking over after 16 years of rule by nationalist Viktor Orbán. Well, the Sunday Times' Europe editor Peter Conradi is at the inauguration of Peter Magyar, and he joins me now. Good afternoon, Peter.
13: Good afternoon, Jane.
1: Peter, after weeks of talking to you, I can finally pronounce Magyar correctly. Are you proud of me?
13: Magyar, not quite. There's more a D than a G, I'm afraid.
1: I'll keep trying, Peter. Peter, you are at Magyar's inauguration. What's the vibe?
13: The vibe is absolutely extraordinary. I mean, if this line is not very good, it's because of the sheer number of people that there are. I mean, there are several tens of thousands of people squeezed into Kossuth Square, which is a sort of square near the banks of the Danube in front of the Hungarian Parliament building. It took me about 15 minutes to squeeze my way out through them to a slightly quieter place by the river. But I mean, it is extraordinary. It's hot sunshine here, real party mood, and, you know, a real sense of political change.
1: What does the inauguration involve? Is there a decent amount of pomp involved in a Hungarian inauguration?
13: Yeah, more than you would think. I mean, certainly it's not like in Britain where it's just a sort of a quick visit to the king followed by the removal truck coming and going at 10 Downing Street. What happens here is there is a parliamentary session with a little bit of pomp, a few sort of people in quite fancy uniforms, and then Magyar, the new prime minister, has sworn his oath of allegiance. He's made a short speech already. Afterwards, he will be coming out onto the square, and there will be a bit more sort of ceremonial kind of stuff. So, you know, it's not like when there is a president inaugurated, because he's a prime minister, you know, but that being said, you know, they're making the most of it.
1: What are his priorities, Peter, when he takes office next week?
13: I mean, he's got such a lot to do. I mean, he's basically got to dismantle 16 years of Orbán's rule. People have likened it to the end of communism in 1989, except they say this time it's going to be harder. You know, such is the effect that Orbán has had. You know, he's going to have to deal with the economy. He's going to have to deal with a myriad of other problems. But I suppose the most pressing one, I suppose, and the thing that is really going to police his supporters most is going after the old regime, the criminals of the old regime, as it were. He has promised in his first speech this afternoon consequences. He's also pointed at the fact that Viktor Orban, who decided not to take up his seat in parliament, did not even bother to turn up for the session. So I think he's going to be judged first and foremost on how much he brings about change. And the way to bring change is, you know, along with bringing change, you've got to punish those people responsible for what happened in the past.
1: Yeah, absolutely. Peter, as you know, we're covering the local elections, continuously this weekend. And I thought you're the perfect person to put the UK local elections in the context of what's happening in the rest of Europe. Centrist parties in Europe are polling historically low everywhere. I know that the AfD in Germany, the far-right alternative for Deutschland Party, are expected to win an outright majority in state elections later this year. They are really on the rise very rapidly in Germany. And something not dissimilar is happening with the far right in France. Why do you think this is happening right now? Has it got something to do with economic uncertainty, with the war in Iran? Hungary is basically an outlier with what's happening in Europe right now, right?
13: It is indeed. I mean, this is actually an extraordinary situation. I mean, Peter Magyar here has got something like 70% of the seats in Parliament. There were just three parties represented. But, that's the outlier because that was everyone uniting to get rid of Orban, a sort of suspension of normal party politics. The rest of Europe, and if you look at Britain and you compare it with the rest of Europe, in a sense, Britain is catching up with what has been a reality in Europe for, not say forever, but certainly has been an increasing reality for maybe the past 5-10 years. Some people even point the turning point as being the mid-2010s when we had the migrant crisis, we had the aftermath of the economic shock, we had also the Brexit vote and Trump's first election. We haven't gone as far as some, Britain hasn't gone as far as some countries like the Netherlands, which I think at the last count had 16 different parties in Parliament, ditto some of the Scandinavian countries. But I think we're up to a six-party system now, seven-party system now. Excuse me if I've left one of them out. We're going the same direction, but with, I think, the difference that in Britain we have a first-past-the-post political system, and most European countries have a PR one, which tends to encourage parties to split up and multiply, as it were.
1: Yeah. Brilliant to speak to you as always, Peter. I'm going to let you go and enjoy the inauguration this afternoon. And you can, of course, read Peter's report all about that in the Sunday Times tomorrow and online, I'm sure, later on today with your digital subscription. Thank you so much, Peter. Now, joining us from the world of sport this afternoon is Charlie Talbot-Smith, Times Assistant Sports Editor. Good afternoon, Charlie.
9: Hi there. How you doing?
1: I'm very well, thanks. How are you?
9: I'm not too bad.
1: Busy afternoon?
9: It is. It always is on a Saturday, yeah. But it's your Premier League title race could be effectively decided by the end of today. So lots to look out for.
1: So this is an early kickoff today, I understand.
9: Well, so there's Chelsea. Liverpool has just finished, actually. That was the early kickoff. If you told me this at the start of the season, I would have been very surprised. But that actually has no bearing on the title race because they've both had dreadful seasons. they're both really waiting for this season to end.
1: Okay.
9: Anyway, it was a one-all draw. And that should be enough to get Liverpool back in the to keep Liverpool in the Champions League next season. But whether Arne Slot is still the manager to oversee it remains to be seen. The atmosphere sounded pretty toxic at Anfield today, I must say. It is increasingly looking like he is going to struggle to keep his job. Meanwhile, Chelsea, just a dreadful season. That was at least a point. That was the first they were going to. If they'd lost today, that would have been seven defeats in a row in a Premier League. Only the second time that's happened in the club's history. Anyway, they staved off that bit of unwanted history, but not much of a silver lining.
1: So tell us about the top end.
9: So at the top end, we've got Arsenal and Man City in a head-to-head race, and Man City's 3-3 draw with Everton really has put Arsenal in pole position now. Man City are playing this evening, 5:30 kickoff against Brentford. Anything but a win will be absolutely catastrophic and almost terminal for their hopes of catching Arsenal. Arsenal play tomorrow against West Ham, which has got ramifications for the relegation battle as well. Anyway, Johnny Northcroft, our football writer for the Sunday Times, football journalist of the year, I should add, has written an excellent piece that's going live this afternoon and will be in the Sunday Times tomorrow, all about how Arsenal got their groove back just when it looked like City had closed the gap and beat Arsenal 2-1, and it looked like City's title to lose. The return of Bukayo Saka, Arteta's willingness to embrace a bit of risk to bring Miles Lewis-Skelly into the team, and I think a bit the fans sort of getting on side and thinking, trying to be less negative in the stadium and really embrace the this shot at history that they have with both the Champions League and Premier League titles up for grabs. It's all curdled together. Curdle's the wrong word because that's a bad thing normally. You don't want it to curdle, but it's all come together at the right time. Anyway, it's an excellent piece by Johnny all about how Arsenal got it right just in time. You know, we have to caveat it a bit. They could still get it wrong against West Ham tomorrow.
1: Pulling out the bag at the last minute is what it's all about.
9: Well, exactly.
1: Before I let you go, Charlie, because we have to move on from football very quickly to talk about this piece on the rise and fall of the Saudi-backed LIV Golf. Tell us very quickly what this is and why the plug is being pulled on it.
9: Yes. So it's been going for 4 years. Feels like a bit longer, actually. But this was the rival rebel league that was backed by the Saudis, particularly their sort of the PIF, as it was called, as it still is called. They tried to kind of, I don't know, there was a war with the PGA Tour, really, right. and they threw a lot of money at it. They pinched a lot of the players and it was unsustainable. You don't need the benefit of hindsight to know that the purses they were playing for and the amount they were paying these players to leave the PGA Tour and come and play for their kind of breakaway league was unsustainable. What we didn't suspect is how quickly it has all fallen apart. Geopolitical factors probably have played a role. I think the fact that the Saudis are kind of streamlining a little bit what they spend their enormous wealth on, all of which means that all of a sudden the golfing landscape has been kind of left in pieces, really. And the Saudis have said, oh, you know, $6 billion, what's that to us? We're out. Good luck. And the rest of the golf world has to pick up the pieces now and try and put it all back together, because the PGA Tour were trying to spend similar amounts of money to the Saudi Tour, which was unsustainable as well. So there'll be the damage will, they're gone now by the end of this year, the Saudis, but the damage will be, will take a lot longer to fix.
1: Mm. Meanwhile, England are underway in the Women's Six Nations. How are we doing so far?
9: They are. They're winning against Italy. You don't need to be Nostradamus to predict that England will win that game. They always beat Italy. In fact, we're getting to a point now in the Women's Six Nations where it's hard to know when England will next lose a game. They are that dominant. It's very impressive. The professionalism of their setup puts the rest of the Six Nations to shame, but it isn't great for the entertainment product when you know really who the winner is before the tournament's even begun. England have been racked by injuries this Six Nations, plus at least five of their players are pregnant and so cannot play in the tournament, and yet still they continue to cruise. Next weekend they play France. That will be a sort of, we think it will be the Grand Slam decider, will be probably the closest game of the tournament, so is should be a blockbuster finish at the very least.
1: Lovely stuff. Thank you so much, Charlie. You can, of course, read all the coverage of what's happening this afternoon and later this evening online now with a digital subscription, and tomorrow in the Sunday Times. Coming up, why is this political fracturing happening right now? We will hear from the local election guru, Tony Travers, plus former Liberal Democrat leader Sir Vince Cable. But first, let's get the latest news headlines with Mike Powell.
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14: Keir Starmer says he will not walk away and that the right thing to do is rebuild following a devastating set of local election results. The Prime Minister says he will set out the path ahead as he seeks to reset his premiership amid growing pressure from his own MPs to quit. Labour has lost more than 1,400 seats, as well as control of both the Senate in Wales and 37 councils across England. Tom Baldwin, the former Labour adviser and Keir Starmer biographer, told Jane Mulcairns on Times Radio that despite the damage inflicted on his party, he thinks Starmer should stay in place.
3: I don't think there's going to be a challenge. There's a sense that, you know, Keir Starmer has got a little bit of space. No one can be sure that anyone else coming in would do better. It could actually be much worse. It could be a run on the markets. I think this is a very dangerous time for the world, dangerous time for Britain. It's really self-indulgent to start talking about changing leader in these circumstances. I think it'd be really, really bad. I think bad for the country, bad for the government, bad for everybody.
2: In other news, one man has been left with life-threatening injuries after a car hit multiple pedestrians in Nottingham. Several people were hit by the Vauxhall Astra in Arnold just after 1 a.m. The cruise ship at the centre of the hantavirus outbreak is approaching the Canary Islands, where it will dock in Tenerife tomorrow. The World Health Organization has confirmed the number of cases has now risen to 6. Russia and Ukraine have agreed to a 3-day pause in fighting. The ceasefire will last until Monday and also involves the exchange of 1,000 prisoners of war. The finest writers from The Times preview and review the week's football on The Game podcast.
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1: Good afternoon, it's 2:37 here on Times Radio and you're listening to Jane Mulkerins. We are still digesting the recent set of local election results which have seen heavy net losses for both Labour and the Conservatives. The beneficiaries of this breakdown of two-party politics are numerous. In England, it's the Green and Reform that have made the biggest gains, while in Scotland and Wales, the nationalist parties are enjoying some of their best results in years. Joining us to discuss this new political picture is Professor Tony Travers, expert in local government at the London School of Economics. Good afternoon, Tony.
19: Good afternoon.
1: Thanks so much for being here, Tony. Now, it is a fascinating set of results. I mean, not unprecedented. It is, you know, what people predicted, but it is something we haven't seen before. And one of the prevailing themes of these results that people keep talking about is this idea of political fragmentation, the end of two-party politics. What I really want to get your kind of understanding and expertise on, though, is why now we're seeing the emergence of alternative parties. I mean, the country's faced crises in its political history before. What is it about this moment in particular that's precipitated this fracturing?
19: Well, it's a great question. And of course, like all good questions, there are probably a number of answers. And of course, I'm not sure I or anybody fully knows the answer to this question, but let's go for it. In no particular order. Back in the 1950s, 97% of people would vote Conservative or Labour at a general election. Wow. That is, all other parties got under 3%. In the general election in 2024, the equivalent number was 57%. That's the Conservatives and Labour added together. In the elections we've just witnessed, the figure is about 37. No, sorry, 97 to 57 wow. to 37. So that's one thing. So it has been building up for some time. So it's not just happened. I think a number of factors have contributed to it. The decline in long-term identity with the Labour and Conservative Party. You know, my mum and dad voted Labour, therefore I vote Labour, or whatever, Conservative ditto. That's declined for certain. The arrival of single issue politics in our, you know, in the world of people, you know, the environment or business or whatever it is, a single issue that one is interested in more than traditional party politics. Add to that the banking crisis 2008, after which growth in Britain has been far, far lower year by year than it was before. And then Brexit. And Brexit led to, you know, a 52-48 split between Leavers and Remainers. And those identities became more powerful than Conservative and Labour. And to some extent, a colleague of mine has just written a book about this, they still are. So people who strongly felt we should leave still feel it in many cases, not as many but as there were, but still many. And that is a really important thing to them. The same is true for Remainers. So you've got all of these issues adding together, and then a sense that if you vote, and this was definitely true of people who'd lived in Labour constituencies for a very long time, then voted Leave, then voted Conservative to get Brexit done, then voted Labour, then vote Reform, they move around, and that gets them attention, political attention.
1: That's so interesting. Yeah. On that Brexit note, Tony, I just want to pick up on that one first. Daniel Finkelstein wrote a really great piece in the Times yesterday saying that the areas that are voting Reform this time are kind of quite parallel to those which did vote Leave in 2016.
19: Very much so, yeah.
1: Yeah, we're told constantly that the country on balance now regrets leaving the EU. So how do we square that with Farage managing to keep those voters on board in the wake of Brexit?
19: Well, there's still a third of, you know, about 30% of people. So, you know, the Brexit vote was 52%, and a significant number of them, say 30% of the 52 percentage points, still think Brexit was a good idea. They may think that it's not been delivered, or hasn't delivered the outcomes they hoped, but they still believe in it as a thing. And so, therefore, you know, if you look at Reform's polling and the vote share they've got in these elections, it's just around or just under 30%. And not every single one of them will believe in or will have voted for, still believe in leaving the EU, but a significant minority will. So providing you get a third of the electorate on your side in our voting system, you do well, especially when all the other parties are fragmented.
1: Yeah, interesting. I mean, on that note, you know, Rishi Sunak has also written a Sunday Times column, which is online now, sort of talking about having five-party politics now in England. He's saying three of the left, two of the right, and an anti-system party on each side. And given that we still have this electoral system that's designed for two, which is leading to these kind of quite unexpected results, I mean, do you think there's any real interest or possibility in actual reform of our voting system?
19: Well, that issue is bound to be raised. I mean, especially when you get outcomes like the one in Birmingham. So Birmingham has produced effectively six groups where no two of them together could form a majority on the council, even if they wanted to. So, and that could well be telling us something, I think it does, about the future of British politics. But we are used to, going back to the 97% voting Conservative and Labour in the 1950s, we're used to what you might call preset coalitions. And then you vote for one or the other, one wins, gets a majority, becomes the government. But what goes on in many European countries is that they have much fragmented parties, like the one with the system we're describing now. And then they put together coalitions after elections. And that's what they're used to. But we're not. We're used to the big parties as preset coalitions of policy and ideas. So I think we're going to have to think about whether this voting system is appropriate in five or in Wales and Scotland, six party politics. The debate will start to be had, I'm sure.
1: Yeah, absolutely. Tony, amongst many other things, you're an expert in local, in London local elections. What are your main takeaways from the results in the capital, which have been, you know, slightly later to come in? I think we've not really had as much time to discuss them as some of the other results. I mean, we saw Reform win its first council in London, but also London rejecting the traditional parties, you know, in droves too. What does all of that tell us?
19: Well, of course, for some reason, London councils, it's partly because they have mayors and count the mayor on one day and then the council the next day, are still counting in some cases. The results are not in from, let's just say, Lambeth even now. But actually, oddly, if you look at the results so far and where they look they're going to, where they look as if they're going to end up, Labour have done badly in London, but not as badly as elsewhere. The Conservatives have done better in London than elsewhere. So In some strange way, London, this, you know, very, very different to the rest of Britain in many ways, electorally still is going to vote Labour plus Conservative plus Liberal Democrats, add it all together, more than any other part of the country. So it looks more like the world of the past politically. Reform only won one council, that was Havering in East London. Didn't do so well, really, in London. And if you go to West Yorkshire as a comparator, you know, to compare it, Reform did very, very well all over West Yorkshire, but in London, not so well. The Greens have done reasonably well. They've controlled, they've controlled two councils, they won two mayors. And that's an advance for them, but it's only in specific places. So they're not nearly as well spread across the country, or even in London, as other parties and, you know, reform are much better spread in other parts of the country. So in some ways, London still has places, well, let's go for it, places like Wandsworth and Westminster, where Conservatives and Labour face each other, have 100% of the councillors. Well, there's actually one independent in Wandsworth. But it's like Britain in the 1950s. And yet elsewhere, the Greens have won heavily. So London, I think, is a curiosity, as it often is, where the Conservatives and Labour have probably done better in London than other parts of the country.
1: Yeah. Leaving aside London for a second, as you say, it's a curiosity, Tony. But, you know, taking what you just said about the sort of, you know, the 97 to, you know, 50 something to 30 something. This has obviously, you know, been a slide from the two major parties over time. But do you think when historians look back at this particular set of election results or this moment in time in terms of elections, will this be the election that both Labour and the Conservative lost possession of anything that they could call a heartland?
19: Yes, I think they put, well, yes, I think is a straight answer to that. There's no, there will be no safe seat for Labour or Conservative MPs anywhere in the country if there was a general election tomorrow. So I think your point is well made. I think the other thing it's done is to cement in people's minds the, you know, the fact that it really is a five, or in Wales and Scotland, six party system. And, you know, it's been obvious that it was heading that way for some time, but last year's and this year's local election results added together are very convincing. And, you know, if we go forward to next year's local elections, let's start there, let's start that early. You know, Reform, if they can hold their position in the polls, will start to win many, many, many more seats. They may become eventually the biggest party in local government, the way things are going. So I think what it, what yesterday or the these results do is to say just how real five or six party politics are, which doesn't mean some people won't go back to Labour and the Conservatives at the next general election. They almost certainly will. The question is how many will.
1: Brilliant stuff. Thank you so much, Tony. It's wonderful to have your insights and your analysis this afternoon. That was Professor Tony Travers, who is expert in local government at the London School of Economics. Well, coming up, we didn't even mention them just then. Have we all forgotten about the Liberal Democrats? We'll be hearing from the party's former leader, Sir Vince Cable.
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1: Good afternoon, 11 minutes to 3 here on Times Radio. And we've been hearing plenty about the teal wave in this election, but we're hearing less about the Liberal Democrats, who also made significant gains. They've managed to take control of three new local authorities, one from the Tories and two of which have been under no overall control before. Well, I'm delighted to say Sir Vince Cable, former Liberal Democrat leader, joins me to discuss now. Good afternoon, Vince.
27: Good morning here.
1: Oh, good morning. Sorry, you're across the pond, aren't you? Thank you for getting up early to speak to us. We appreciate it.
27: Actually, quite a good vantage point for looking at populist politics.
1: Yes, absolutely. You're kind of swimming in it right now. So, Vince, what do you make of the results?
27: Well, I think Tony Travers covered the ground pretty well. You know, we've got, you know, fragmentation, 5-6 party politics. I think the Lib Dems did well. Not spectacular, but did well. This is, I think, the 8th year of steady advance in local government, gaining seats, gaining local councils, and in a sort of general mood of anger and excitement, the solidly building up support is going unnoticed, but it is actually rather important. And I think most of the extrapolations into what this means nationally suggests that, you know, the Lib Dems will, at the next election, barring some very unlikely set of events, will be 80 to 100 seats, maybe more. And that kind of quiet building up of support and accomplishment is going unnoticed, but it should be recognised.
1: Well, yeah, and the quiet building up of support gets you nowhere in this political climate. So why do you think Liberal Democrats' gains are flying under the radar so much?
27: Well, we no longer offer, you know, we used to be an insurgent party, but, you know, we no longer offer simple solutions to complex problems, which is what populist parties do on the right and the left. You know, we've been in government. We've run councils and run them well across the country for a long period of time, and that produces a more mature, nuanced approach, which doesn't get the headlines. But actually, if it contributes to having a large, solid base in Parliament, which is what we now have and I think we'll build on, it's a very important part of this process.
1: I mean, it could be a lot larger, though, couldn't it? There is very clearly a left-leaning contingent abandoning Labour in droves to vote Green. I mean, are the Lib Dems doing enough to capitalise on the public frustration with Labour and with the Tories as well?
27: Well, we're not offering populist, easy solutions. So for that reason, probably not cutting through in the way you suggest. But my take on this is that we've now got a very unstable political system, and it could be it could evolve in various ways. I mean, one is we could get an agreement to reform the system, and that would be the right solution. It would require somebody coming forward in the Labour Party, Andy Burnham, or somebody who's very committed to electoral reform. But I think that's unlikely. We may go in the direction of much more organised tactical voting. It already tends to happen in Scotland, where you've had a multi-party system much longer. But it could be, and I've argued this several times, that it could be a bit like after the First World War, where one or other of the major parties simply disappeared. I mean, in that case, it was the Liberal Party. We could see the Tory Party effectively devoured and destroyed by reform, and the Labour Party pulled into constituent parts. So we could see a sort of upheaval. And I think having a solidly based, middle-of-the-road, sensible party like the Liberal Democrats in that context is quite an important stabilising force.
1: Mm. So, Vince, you served as a minister in the Tory Lib Dem coalition government. Could you ever see a Reform Lib Dem coalition working?
27: I don't think it's conceivable. I mean, we once had a somewhat tenuous arrangement. I think it was in Derby 10 years ago, where the Lib Dems tried to work with UKIP. It was very unstable. There was very little in common. And now I think, you know, we disagree about almost everything that matters. This sort of anti-immigration, pro-Brexit kind of platform is so fundamentally opposed to everything that we believe in. There's no way we could form a coalition.
1: Mm. There's also mounting pressure for Keir Starmer to stand down, you know, from his own MPs, which he's resisting so far. It made me think of Charles Kennedy and the time when, you know, he was encouraged to stand down. And

0: I think in Mr. Starmer's case, I think the Labour Party would be very, very unwise to ditch him now. The next year, 18 months, are going to be really, really difficult because of the effects of the energy crisis coming from the Middle East. We're going to get inflation, higher interest rates. Whoever's in government is going to be blamed for it. You know, some new prime minister thrown up by the Labour Party is going to be, you know, tarnished with it within a few months. The Labour Party would be very, very unwise to get rid of Starmer at this point in time. So, if I were giving advice to the Labour MPs who were calling for him to go, I would say calm down. You know, just think about the big picture.
1: That is a wonderful, sensible, centrist Liberal Democrat piece of advice, Vince. Thank you very much. It's wonderful to speak to you. I hope the rest of your trip stateside goes well. That's Sir Vince Cable, former leader of the Liberal Democrats. Now, are we living through the age of the end of the male gaze? That's what fashion director of The Times, Anna Murphy, thinks, as she reckons we women are no longer dressing to impress the men in our lives. Good afternoon, Anna.
2: Hello there.
1: Well, I must say you're one of the women in my life I constantly dress to impress. If I get a thumbs up from you when I'm on my swishing past you in the corridor.
2: Oh, you're giving my life extra meaning. Thank you.
1: Well, I mean, that, yeah, I would wear the same
2: you
1: thing on repeat.
2: You are very good at swishing down the corridor, by the way.
1: Anna, when do you think the shift came about when we just, you know, stopped caring about what the boys think of our dresses?
2: I mean, I think as so many aspects of life at the moment, unfortunately, there are lots of things in play at once. And there is clearly the male gaze is extremely strong in many quarters, including some really rather unsavoury ones to do with people like Andrew Tate. But I do think there's an increasing contingent of women who are dressing for themselves and are dressing for other women. And it's really interesting for me, when you see women designing for women as well, when you see someone like Claire White Keller, who's doing such an amazing job at Uniqlo, where so much of their product for women is selling out, you know, what's that about? And I spoke to her once. She's designed for both men and women. She says, you know, when you design for your own gender, it's kind of obvious, really, but you know how to inhabit it and you know how your customer's going to inhabit it. So I think, yeah, there's just this feeling of doing it for yourself, I suppose, and doing it for the sisterhood, which I'm very much here for.
1: Yeah. I mean, there are outfits that men don't really like that women love, aren't there? I mean, I'm thinking particularly of dungarees, play suits, things like that. I wore a skort the other day on a date. Women love my skort. This guy didn't. I think he'd much prefer a mini skirt.
2: Yeah, I think to generalise wildly, fashion with a capital F, in which the skort definitely takes pride of place, tends to get a much better with women than men. I mean, most men like it sort of pretty simple, and they also tend to like it. I mean, obviously, these are all massive generalisations, but, you know, anyway. They also tend to like it quite sort of retro. So their idea of sexy, to generalise, tends to be, you know, almost like a 1950s idea of sexy, whereas actually for lots of women, they're not that interested in bodycon necessarily, in sort of flashing the flesh. I think another thing that's going on is a real kind of perma trend in fashion at the moment, by which I mean a trend that's just hanging around, sticking around. It's kind of more of a masculine feel. It's like a big blazer, it's a trouser suit, it's an outsized shirt. And that is very much something that kind of women are into for themselves. I think, you know, plenty of men out there are thinking, you know, why are you wearing that shirt that looks like it belongs to your dad? It's sort of six sizes too large. But we sort of get it.
1: Yes.
2: And the front row, you know, obviously in my job, I go to all the shows. The front row is, of course, the sort of exemplification, really, of women dressing for women. A lot of it, I think, your average straight man wouldn't have any truck with at all.
1: Well, Joseph on our production team asks, do straight men just not have good taste?
2: I think there are some exceptions to that rule, and Joseph is obviously one of them. But I think a lot of straight men are slightly lacking on the taste front. Yeah, sorry guys.
1: Anna, before I let you go, in 20 seconds, you were in Ibiza this week as well for the M&S show. Two concepts I don't think anyone would have imagined putting together until very recently. And the outfits I've seen look absolutely fantastic. I want everything. Maddie Evans, the director of women's wear at M&S, she's really turned things around, hasn't she?
2: Yeah, I mean, she's actually a personification of what we're just talking about. And that when I was chatting in the beta the other night, there she was in not a trouser suit, but short suit. Another thing I think a lot of straight men struggle with. Very much that sort of masculine thing. And I was talking to her about that precise trend. And she said, yeah, as she's got older, she's kind of wanted to, you know, pun intended, sort of man up, really. And quite what that's about. There's lots of things in play there, I think. But to some extent, it's about the fact it is still, whether we like it or not, a man's world. So,
1: yeah.
2: You know, there's a dressing like a man, to say in a reductive way, kind of gives you power.
1: We have to leave it there. I'm so sorry, and it's brilliant.

0: Brilliant to speak to you always. That was fashion director of the Times, Anna Murphy. Now, she does know about dressing well.
1: Across the UK, on DAB, online, and on your smart speaker, this is Times Radio. 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
0: Good afternoon, it's 3 o'clock and I'm Jane Mulkerins on Times Radio. Coming up, we'll hear from Andy Catto, who's balancing playing Coachella with Groot Varmada with running a successful regenerative farming business. But before all that, let's get around for the latest news with Mike Powell.
2: Thank you, Jane. The Conservatives and Reform UK have both piled in with criticism of Keir Starmer's appointment of ex-Labour bigwigs Harriet Harman and Gordon Brown. Reform's Treasury spokesperson Robert Jenrick said, "Genius, bring back the guy who gave away our gold reserves to advise on economic resilience," whilst Chancellor Gordon Brown sold off 395 tonnes of the UK's gold reserves at the bottom of the market. Gold has since risen 1,500% and it's been suggested the move cost the UK £40 billion in lost revenue. Meanwhile, as Keir Starmer vows to rebuild after Labour's disappointing results in the local elections, a growing number of Labour MPs are calling on him to quit after they lost control of 37 local authorities and 1,400 council seats. The party, who have been in government in Wales since 1999, fell to third with only 9 seats in the Senedd. Alex Chalk, former Conservative Justice Secretary during Rishi Sunak's premiership, told Jane Mulkerins on Times Radio what the UK now needs politically.
3: I think the British people are desperate for someone to say, "I have been to the top of the mountaintop, I've seen the promised land, I can tell you where we're taking you." But I don't think there's any sense of that from the government, candidly. That was one of the things that we in Cabinet privately used to say to Rishi, you know, "Where's your mountaintop?" The issue we've got in Britain is that there is a malaise, that the economy is not moving anywhere. We're no longer a high-income per capita country. And unless someone can deliver on that, it's going to be a very, very difficult job to be a popular Prime Minister.
2: John Sweeney has told a rally in Edinburgh he'll work with opposition parties to lock out Reform UK from Holyrood. The party, led in Scotland by Malcolm Offord, won 17 seats yesterday, tied for second place with Labour. The SNP leader says he's now part of the biggest ever pro-independence majority, if you combine the party's 57 seats with the Greens' 15 MSPs. Mr Sweeney is not ruling out a vote on the constitution.
4: "It is vital that we unite in Scotland to ensure our parliament is fully Farage-proofed. That means having the power before 2029 to decide our own constitutional future without Farage being able to block us."
2: In other news, HMS Dragon is being deployed from the Eastern Mediterranean towards the Middle East. That's ahead of a potential role in a future multinational Strait of Hormuz mission. The Ministry of Defence said the decision would mean the ship could immediately contribute, if needed, to a future defensive mission to safeguard freedom of navigation through the waterway. Sport. Liverpool have edged closer to Champions League qualification with a 1-1 draw against Chelsea, but the Londoners' hopes of getting a European spot could be dented further if Bournemouth win away to Fulham and Brighton beat Wolves in the Premier League this afternoon. Manchester United are playing Sunderland away, while Manchester City can move within 2 points of leaders Arsenal by beating Brentford later. Scottish Premiership leaders Hearts have an 8 p.m. kickoff at Motherwell. And you can listen to the Ruck podcast if you want insight and analysis of the week's biggest rugby stories.
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0: Good afternoon, a very warm welcome if you just joined us. You are listening to Times Radio with me, Jane Mulkerins, with you here until 4 o'clock this afternoon. And if you've been with us since 1 o'clock, thank you for your company so far. Coming up in this, the last hour of the show, we'll be getting out into the countryside. We'll speak to Claire Ottridge, Director of Grounded Research, about what the local election results tell us about rural issues. And my big guest today knows a bit about rural issues too. And he is the perfect blend of politics and showbiz for today. And it also gives us an excuse to play a bit of this. Rise.

0: Yes, Andy Catto is one half of the DJ duo Groove Armada and now founder of Wild Farmed, who is doing his best to make farming, and specifically regenerative farming, cool. And because a problem shared is a problem halved, my agony aunt today is psychotherapist Lucy Beresford. She'll be here just before 4 o'clock to solve all of your dilemmas. Perhaps everyone is telling you to resign, but you still think you can turn things around. Who should you be listening to? Should you maybe bring some old friends in to help you out? Perhaps, Prime Minister, you might like to drop us a line. And you can, of course, remain completely anonymous. You can text us on 87222 and start your message with the word Times. 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
1: Anger and brief sadness on road, followed by expression of surprise as knight meets queen. 9-6. It's Crossword Corner. Work it out.
0: If you're a regular Times subscriber, you will, of course, know that every single Saturday, you're in for a treat. 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And it is all available online too with a Times subscription. But right here on a Saturday, we like to play our own radio version. 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
2: 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Lounger management providing case for Western European. 6 letters.
0: In case you missed it, here it is again. Lounger management providing case for Western European. And that's 6 letters. Think you know the answer? 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If you get it right, you'll win my respect and a shout out right here on the radio before 4 o'clock. Now, 3:06. The UK's Ministry of Defence says its Royal Navy destroyer HMS Dragon is being sent to the Middle East, where it could join a potential international mission to safeguard shipping in the Strait of Hormuz when hostilities cease. That comes after the US military yesterday fired upon 2 Iranian oil tankers, which it says breached the American blockade. Well, let's speak to Niall Stanage, White House correspondent at The Hill. Good afternoon, Neil. Good morning where you are.
3: Hi, Jane. How are you doing?
0: Very well, thanks. How are you?
3: Good, thank you.
0: Now, Niall, the US Secretary of State Marco Rubio has called for more than just strongly worded statements from European allies on Iran. He's warning that a lack of support over the Strait of Hormuz sets a dangerous precedent. Do you think this could escalate?
3: It could escalate if, for example, other nations were to send their ships into the Strait of Hormuz before hostilities end. I noticed that you rightly, when you were making the introduction there, said that this is the British effort and other nations are willing to help if hostilities have ceased. At the moment, of course, what we have is this rather uneasy or tenuous ceasefire. You mentioned the American attack on the 2 tankers. So right now, it's still a war zone, and I'm not sure what the political motivation would be for the British Prime Minister or the leader of any other government, for that matter, to dispatch their navy over there.
0: And Donald Trump said last night, Niall, that he was expecting a response from Iran within hours on a proposal to end the war. Do we know anything about whether he's spoken to Iran yet? And if so, what might have been said?
3: We don't, frankly, because unless he has been tweeting about it in the last couple of minutes, there have been no further updates on that score. These negotiations, in part, are being handled via Pakistan and you know, one side presents its proposals, which gets sent to the other side. We have it widely reported that there is a 14-point memo going around, and the question is whether that could be the basis of a memo of understanding, which would then lay the groundwork for potentially a more enduring peace. But without getting into the weeds of all of that, obviously there are a lot of vexing issues there, including exactly how the Strait of Hormuz would be reopened, and perhaps more to the point, exactly what the nature of Iran's nuclear enrichment program would be, what would happen to its existing stocks of highly enriched uranium, and so forth.
0: What's the feeling on the ground in Washington this weekend about your hopes for a lasting resolution, Niall?
3: I think there is hope, certainly. And we see that not only in Washington, but in, for example, American financial markets. The stock market here has gone up fairly significantly, hitting all-time highs. But there's a big distance between hope and reality when it comes to peace in such a vexatious conflict. And we have heard the President of the United States a number of times make promises or predictions that have not proven to be true, claiming that Iran has agreed this, that, and the other, and there being actually no sign that the Iranians have, in fact, agreed such things. So there is an awareness that the conflict can't go on forever. There's an awareness that Trump himself has strong political motivation to end it. But that doesn't necessarily guarantee a successful outcome to peace talks.
0: Yeah, absolutely. Meanwhile, now, you asked Donald Trump this question this week.
4: We're at a point almost 10 weeks after a missile hit a girls' school in Iran. Who fired that missile?
5: So that's under study right now, and we'll give you a report as soon as we have it.
0: For anyone who couldn't quite hear that now, because that was, I think, probably the sound of helicopter blades in the background, what was your question there to Donald Trump?
3: And my question was whether we knew who fired the missile that hit a school in Iran on the very first day of the war, February 28th. Killing well over 100 people, an estimated 120 children. Well, you heard his answer, I think, more clearly perhaps than my question. He says it's under study. It seems, I think, peculiar to very many people that a nation with the extraordinary surveillance and reconnaissance powers of the United States can't tell who fired that missile 10 weeks after the event.
0: Yeah, I mean, it is pretty stark. Not only that they haven't given any answers, but that more questions haven't really been asked about it.
3: Yeah, that's right. And without, you know, being too self-praising about this, I mean, one of the reasons I asked was because there can often be a tendency to just let these things go, or they get superseded by the latest Truth Social post or the latest furor here in Washington. And, you know, it just seems to me that if there's a situation like that where over 100 kids are killed, then I think it is incumbent on journalists to keep asking questions, especially when no answers or no satisfactory answers have so far been forthcoming.
0: Yeah. Let's talk about Marco Rubio for a second, Niall. He's had a very busy week. He stood in for Caroline Leavitt at the White House briefing room. He met the Pope in Italy. Katie Balls has written in the Times this week about the speculation that, Rubio has really begun his campaign for the 2028 presidency. She says that until now, the nomination was largely J.G. Vance's to lose, but his rising star means that many now see it as a contest. Do you think that's the case?
3: I do. I agree with Katie, as is often the case on that particular matter. Marco Rubio's star is obviously rising within the sort of Trump firmament, the Republican Party firmament. And I would say now, as of today, you know, he would pose a serious challenge to J.D. Vance if we were kicking off the nomination process. It's also interesting, I think, Jane, that you mentioned, for example, him appearing in the White House briefing room. He was given by somebody a very soft question, honestly, something to the effect of what his hopes are for America. He gave a very presidential answer. That in itself is not exceptional, but his Twitter account, I can't remember whether it was him personally or the Department of State, clipped that answer and put it out on Twitter. And something as simple as that does seem to signify, I think, political ambition or presidential ambition, or at the very least, gives the impression that, Rubio is thinking about that come 2028.
0: Is there any indication of who Donald Trump would prefer to be his nominated successor yet?
3: There's not really. Trump has stayed largely out of that particular point. Now, obviously, Vance is his vice president, so Vance might think that he somehow deserves it. But that isn't, of course, always the way it goes. Without digging into ancient history, Joe Biden, who was then Barack Obama's vice president, was very irked in 2016 when the Obama people and President Obama himself obviously felt that Hillary Clinton had a better chance. Didn't work out the best. Anyway, the point is, Trump, I think, has so far maintained what appears to be neutrality between Vance and Rubio. I'm sure there's all sorts of people in the Republican Party who Trump wouldn't want to see get it, but he's not really weighing in between those two names.
0: Yeah, you sort of almost get the impression he might not care what comes after Niall.
3: Yeah, I mean, does he worry about what comes after? Does he think about what comes after? I'm not honestly sure that he does, and that's without getting us into the whole other vexing issue of, you know, his occasional hints about running for an unconstitutional third term. Maybe he's joking, maybe he's not. None of that suggests a man who's overly concerned with the minutiae of who will succeed him as the Republican nominee in 2028.
0: No. Meanwhile, Niall, the White House has also been beefing with Luke Skywalker this week. Star Wars actor Mark Hamill posted an AI-generated image of Trump in a shallow grave alongside the caption, "If only," on his Blue Sky account. He did delete the post and apologise later, but of course the White House press team have responded, you know, vociferously, calling Hamill a sick individual and saying radical left lunatics can't help themselves. They said that this is the kind of rhetoric that has inspired three assassination attempts in 2 years against our president. I mean, do you think this was in slightly poor taste by Mark Hamill?
3: I actually do. Now, when I do sort of political commentary myself, I'm often very critical of things that President Trump does. But I don't think it's a great idea for celebrities, or anybody for that matter, to be portraying a living president as dead with the words, "if only." In fairness to Hamill, or as a slight caveat to what I just said, Hamill accompanied the image with a message about if only basically Trump were going to be around long enough to be accountable for what Hamill sees as his misdeeds.
0: Right.
3: But of course, the image dominated the post. It was the image that caused the White House reaction. And I don't think it was a tasteful or prudent thing to send out on social media, honestly.
0: Yeah, and the timing, probably not great. Yeah.
3: Not great. And opened the door to the White House saying about three assassination attempts,
0: yes,
3: and all that.
0: Yeah, absolutely. Thank you so much for your time this afternoon. It's always brilliant to speak to you, Niall. That's Niall Stanage, White House columnist at The Hill. Now, from one excellent Irishman to another, Ryan Tubridy is in this chair tomorrow from 1 p.m. Good afternoon, Ryan. Where are you?
6: Hi, Jane. How are you? Well, surprise, surprise, I'm at the airport. I had the most delicious ice cream, though, first of the season earlier on, so I'm pretty happy with life. And buzzing to get into to do the show tomorrow. It's what a weekend it's been, and what a show you're having. So it's all go, isn't it?
0: It really is all go. We've had some incredible guests this afternoon. Actually, while you're here, Vince Cable was speaking to me a little bit earlier on the show.
6: Yes.
0: David's just texted in to say, "I enjoyed hearing Vince Cable on your show. Always a wise speaker in difficult times. I'm sure many miss his presence at the top of the Liberal Democrats." And I think that I really had a sense of that as well. Just like calm, measured, experiential voices this afternoon. It's been amazing to get such analysis and insight from people.
6: Yeah.
0: Who have you got on your show tomorrow, Ryan?
6: So we have a lovely panel. We're going to kick off with a great panel. Two people I really admire and enjoy talking with, which is Manveen Rana and Ian Wilson will be live in studio with us. Yeah, exactly. Two of the greats. We have an old pal of yours, Cleo Watson, will be joining us to give us her three favourite books and her three from me point section as well. And then we have our big guest tomorrow will be Alan Cumming, the wonderful actor. Presenter of The Trade. I know, and honestly, Jane, you want to hear this interview. He has so much to say. He was particularly giving on the subject of that infamous BAFTAs, where that wonderful film, I Swear, was properly celebrated, but became a little controversial, obviously, for the Tourette's and the incident that happened. He speaks very, very frankly about what he was told and when and how he didn't really feel the whole thing was handled particularly well. So anyway, aside from that, lots more to talk about with him. So really intriguing guest. So lots more. Also, a guy called Robert Kamen, who mightn't be immediately obvious to you, but actually he's the writer of Karate Kid. Wax on, wax off. What much more could you want?
0: What an incredible lineup, Ryan.
6: Yeah, it's
0: brilliant.
6: Good. That's just for starters. Yeah, I'm now excited. So I'm looking forward to it very much. And I look forward to seeing you in due course in real life soon, I hope.
0: Absolutely. I can't wait to tune in tomorrow and see you in person soon.
6: Thanks, Jane.
0: Have Have a safe flight. Enjoy your ice cream this afternoon, Ryan.
6: I will. See you later.
0: That is Ryan Tubridy, who will be here in this chair with an incredible lineup of guests tomorrow from one. Well, coming up here, we're getting out into the countryside, talking about the divide between rural and city voters. Plus, I have given you your cryptic crossword clue, and here it is again. Lounge management providing case for Western European, and that is six letters. If you think you've got the answer, get in touch. This is Jane Mulcairns on Times Radio.
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0: Good afternoon, 21 minutes past three here on Times Radio. And the old political architecture is collapsing around the country this weekend, and the Labour Party is coming to terms with a historic battering. But there are still notable disparities between voting in the cities and in the countryside. The Greens are on the rise in the urban areas, while Reform has become a major political force amongst farmers. Claire Ottridge is Director of Grounded Research, a market research company specialising in rural areas, and she joins me now. Good afternoon, Claire.
14: Hello there, how are you?
0: Very well, thanks. Thank you for joining us this afternoon. Claire, what can we surmise from these local election results in terms of countryside voter sentiment?
14: Well, I think unrest on political policy in the countryside isn't something that is not well talked about or well known, especially in rural areas. We've actually been running a piece of research since just before the inheritance tax issues kicked off. And it's called What Keeps Farmers Awake at Night. And not only farmers, but it's also kind of the people that sit around farmers as well. So family, friends, the local community. And the reasons that they cite when we unpicked sort of what it was that was causing them the issues, government policy far outweighs anything else. Just for some comparison, it's 27% of them cite government policy. That's over 2,000 responses. And if you compare that to the normal gripes that farmers have of the weather, which is at 10%, and even succession planning, which when we had all the inheritance tax, that takes those into account as well, that's still only sat at 14%. So it's a big problem. And I think it's affecting confidence and not really understanding exactly what the government is expecting and whether they understand it and what it means to deliver it is a big issue.
0: So on that note, I mean, obviously the government is getting it wrong and not understanding what we need. What is Reform getting right?
14: We've done a couple of studies that looked at voter intentions, particularly among the agricultural community. And I think that there seems to be a better grasp of, I think, food security is one of the biggest ones that the rural community are worried about. And I think the current government and policy that they have around food security and the lack of planning, Henry Dimbleby's plan for the National Food Strategy has largely fallen by the wayside. And we still have no metrics of exactly what we want food security to look like in this country. And once you start layering over The landscape management, climate resilience, water quality, biodiversity recovery, into all of that that you're expecting the rural economy and farmers to be delivering. I think that it seems that reform, while they might not be as close to understanding it, they are offering a different option, which I think rural communities at the moment are feeling completely disenfranchised with the current government.
0: Mm. I mean, the current government have backtracked on inheritance tax, which you mentioned. Is that enough for voters in rural areas and for farmers in particular?
14: I think we saw a slight shift. So obviously around Christmas time, when it was announced that inheritance tax was changing and it was the threshold was going to be raised, there was kind of a big sigh of relief, but it's still going to be affecting even family businesses and family farms over that threshold. And to really be a commercial farm, particularly on arable, delivering at that, you will still be affected, even if it's all gone a bit quiet. But it wasn't just about inheritance tax. There's the whole the framework around it and how SFI was handled. So that's the sustainable farming incentive. How the sort of additional financial support to be able to produce good quality food that is affordable is being eroded. And it's not just around that side of it. It's also the complete instability. If a government's constantly making U-turns in an environment and an economy like agriculture, you need to be able to have very long-term planning and real trust that it's not going to change.
0: Hmm. I mean, the war in Iran is pushing up the price of fuel and of fertiliser, which, you know, you mentioned food security being a massive issue. Coming up a little bit later on, in about 10 minutes, we're going to be talking to Andy Catto, one half of Groove Armada. He's now a regenerative farmer, and he had this to say about the subject.
15: When canaries in the coal mine start keeling over, you pay attention. And so what we're starting to see now is what happens when wild weather hits degraded ecosystems. So that's what we've seen in the chocolate price. We've seen that in the coffee price. We've seen that in 20% reductions in UK wheat harvests. So I think there are two aspects to the food security question. One is this sort of just-in-time model, which is quite pervasive across all of our society and how fragile that might be. The other bit of it is the fields in which our food is grown and their capacity to deal with essentially moving from sunshine and showers to deluge followed by drought.
0: I mean, is it a pretty existential issue for the farmers you know?
14: I think in terms of the input costs have doubled in a lot of cases, and the money that they get for what they produce hasn't gone up. We probably will see impact on food prices filtering through, but ultimately farm businesses are in a position where they can't afford to put the input costs in because it's largely speculative. You don't know what you're going to be getting out in 6 months' time. I think Andy makes a really good point around how fragile are we willing to work the system? And you only have to walk some of the fields at the moment to see that we're already shaping up to have a very dry spell. If we had a situation like we did pre the Ukraine war, where we had really severe droughts and it did affect harvest, had we had the Ukraine war at the same time, we'd be having real difficulties in producing food. And wheat is largely a commodity crop. It's on the world markets, but we're seeing our horticulture sector massively squeezed. And it's sort of farmers look at how food is being positioned to consumers as a low cost commodity item. And frankly, they can't produce the kind of food that we want and need at the prices that they're getting, especially with all of the support and financial support and the political stability being sort of pulled out from underneath them.
0: And they are voting with their feet on it. Thank you so much for your time this afternoon, Claire. It's fascinating to get your insights on that. That is Claire Ottridge, who is Director of Grounded Research. Now, on Friday morning, we announced the first winners of our brand new competition, where you and a friend can each win a pair of £100 John Lewis vouchers if you let them know about Times Radio. Well, congratulations to Graham Denman, who recommended Times Radio to his friend Alison Emini, telling her that it's the best way of catching up on all the latest news. A pair of £100 John Lewis vouchers is on the way to you both. And we've had hundreds of entries, and other great reasons included Brian, who recommended us to his friend Tony, saying it's one of the few stations that actually helps you understand what's going on without all the shouting and drama. The presenters sound genuine. Well, thank you very much. The interviews are interesting, and you come away feeling informed rather than stressed out. It's very good to hear. There is always something worth listening to, said Brian. Thank you, Brian. You can all enter now and tell your friend about Times Radio. Just go to thetimes.com/referafriend, pop in their details and include a message for them. If they confirm their details with us, you will both be entered into this week's draw for that pair of £100 John Lewis vouchers. That's thetimes.com/referafriend. All the T's and C's are online, and we'll read out next week's winners on Friday morning, just after 9:30 a.m. Good luck. I'd just like to say I was in a cab last Sunday with three strangers because my train got cancelled. I got all of them to download the Times Radio app between Littlehampton and Brighton, but unfortunately I don't think I'm eligible to win the £100 John Lewis vouchers, but you can all win them. Coming up, Groove Armada DJ turned regenerative farmer Andy Catto will be here talking flower heists, farming failures and playing Coachella. And here is your cryptic crossword clue once again. Lounger management, providing case for Western European. That is six letters. But before all that, here's the latest news with Mike Powell.
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16: The Prime Minister says he intends to convince people there's hope for the future as he comes under pressure from his own party to resign. Labour had a miserable set of election results, losing 1,400 councillors and taking heavy blows in Wales and Scotland. But Keir Starmer insists he won't plunge the country into chaos. He's appointing former Prime Minister and Chancellor Gordon Brown as special envoy on global finance as part of his turnaround plan. Meanwhile, the SNP leader has said the Scottish people voted by a landslide for a pro-independence government. John Swinney's party won its fifth successive Scottish parliamentary election, but didn't achieve a majority. Labour has lost control of its historic stronghold in Lambeth as the party's support falls away across London. Counting is still taking place in some boroughs, with final results also to be declared in Croydon, Tower Hamlets and Lewisham. Times Radio's Ali Reza Manji reports from the count in Lewisham.
17: In the last few minutes, the Green Party have won their very first seats here at the Lewisham count in the ward of New Cross Gate as they won two councillors, taking out Labour's dominance of the area, which has been there since 1971. They say, privately and confidently, they think they can take this council and they will need 28 seats to form a majority here. But yesterday, after winning the mayoralty as well, they are very confident about continuing to take seats, and in the next few hours, we will become clear just how many they take.
16: In other news, HMS Dragon is heading towards the Middle East. It may be needed to help in any potential mission to ensure ships are free to use the Strait of Hormuz. Russia has been commemorating the defeat of Nazi Germany in World War II, but for the first time in nearly 20 years, the Red Square military parade didn't have any heavy weapons. And in football, after six straight defeats in the Premier League, Chelsea have emerged from a game with something to show for it. Just a single point, though, they drew 1-1 with Liverpool. And you can, for a news bulletin when you want it, search for the Times News Briefing on any podcast platform.
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19: Oh, bad traffic. 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Joy. 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
0: Good afternoon. It's coming up on 25 to 4 here on Times Radio, and you're listening to me, Jane Mulkerins. Now, is the government doing enough to protect us against food insecurity? As we were just talking about before the news, there is a sense of disconnect between the decisions made in Westminster and what happens in rural parts of the country. And with inflation rising and the global supply chain in peril, there are serious concerns about what might happen if Britain doesn't grow more of its own produce. Well, my next guest knows this better than most. Andy Catto, one half of the electronic music group Groove Armada, has turned his hand to agriculture and is valiantly doing his best to make farming, and specifically regenerative farming, cool. His company, Wild Farmed, sells grains grown with natural fertilisers to more than 1,000 customers, including Tesco, Waitrose, Nando's and the pizza chain Franco Manca. But it's not been without its challenges. In February this year, posing as delivery men for a French supermarket, a gang of thieves made off with 50 tonnes of flour from Wild Farms. Experts believe that the cyber attacks on supermarkets or physical attacks on distribution centres and ports could lead to serious food shortages. Well, I caught up with Andy Catto earlier and I asked him about it.
15: Yeah, it seems unlikely but true. There was a call from a French supermarket for quite a lot, 50,000 bags of flour, which were duly processed and produced and then vanished into thin air. And it actually follows hot on the heels of the Neil's Yard cheese heist. And apparently there have been some smoked salmon heists as well. So it's obviously something of a trend.
0: I mean, we're obviously talking about it with a wry smile, but these are actually incredibly well-organised heists. I mean, we hear about heists of, you know, the Louvre and things like that, but this is heists of food. You think it's quite a bad omen in terms of what it says about food security?
15: Well, I think it's certainly an important moment. We need to talk about food security. And, you know, I'm from Barnsley, and I grew up in Barnsley when the mines were just about still open. So a takeaway from that was that when canaries in the coal mine start keeling over, you pay attention. And so what we're starting to see now is what happens when wild weather hits degraded ecosystems. So that's what we've seen in the chocolate price. We've seen that in the coffee price. We've seen that in 20% reductions in UK wheat harvests. So I think there are two aspects to the food security question. One is this sort of just-in-time model, which is quite pervasive across all of our society, and how fragile that might be. That's less what I'm trying to deal with. The other bit of it is the fields in which our food is grown and their capacity to deal with essentially moving from sunshine and showers to deluge followed by drought.
0: Mm. And we've also seen huge disruptions to supply chains thanks to COVID, thanks to wars, without wanting to get all protectionist and kind of tariffy about it. Do we need to also rethink our supply chain and production models as well?
15: We definitely need to think about how food is grown, because ultimately, I mean, this is the same thing that I did with Jeremy Clarkson when he was asking, like, what is this regen farming thing all about? And it's an experiment that anyone can do. Probably better to get the permission of your local farmer before doing this. But if you dig up soil on uncultivated ground, it will generally be very crumbly, like a chocolate cake. It'll smell very sweet. And if you dig up soil from a lot of our fields, it'll be much slabbier, much paler. And the reason for that difference between the two is all of the holes that are created by life in a living soil. I mean, soil is the most biodiverse ecosystem on the planet. It's bonkers. Between two-thirds and 90% of terrestrial life lives there. It's an incredible universe that we know very little about, actually. But the important thing is that all this life makes holes. And in those holes, two really important things happen. One is that plants find micronutrients so that what you're eating is full of the things that you need. But more existentially, those holes store water. And so we need to get back to soils that are like sponges and that can store water, because if you don't, then when it rains, everything downstream floods. When the rain stops, the crops fail. So that's of, you know, really critical importance that we support farmers to do that.
0: So tell us about your farm and how this fits into your model of farming.
15: Well, I started farming from a musical background, obviously, and I was living in France at the time. And so the first 15 years of my farming all happened down there in the southwest of France. And when I came back from a gig one day, picked up an article about the environmental consequences of food production, I never really thought about it much. It was very shocking to me. And it had a brilliant line in there which said, if you don't like the system, don't depend on it. And that inspired me to start growing vegetables. I went down a spectacularly sized rabbit hole, ended up selling my publishing rights, which is a musician's pension, really, to finance a farm up the road in France where land is a lot cheaper. I never could have done it in the UK. Land in France is about the fifth of the price. But then I got a very, very humbling lesson in how hard it is to be a farmer, the vast array of skills required to do so, which I didn't have, and how hard it is actually within the economic pressures that farmers are operating under to do what we were just talking about, to try and move soils back towards being less dependent on inputs and more able to withstand these climate shocks. And they were, I mean, I've got some good stories from that time now, but they were quite dark days, and they left a real scar, which is why, fast forward to what we're doing now with Wild Farm, the farming community and farmer support very much at the heart of all that.
0: So, I mean, was it a wobbly moment for you having literally, well, sold the farm to buy a farm, essentially? Was it difficult to even break even?
15: Oh, yeah. As I said, you know, what I'd done was a mad decision. So I own that. And I was hopelessly naive. I bought a farm without even doing a soil test. I mean, endless layers of madness in the decision. But I guess I did it because from the moment that I planted my first vegetable seed and saw that seed become a plant and plant become food, and this absolutely miraculous process, soil is the only thing that turns death into life. We all depend on it. And having seen that, and seen the potential to act on our kind of nature and health and climate crisis, if we change our relationship to all of that, I couldn't really walk away from it. But nevertheless, when I got sucked in with all the family silver gone, standing in these fields, completely losing the fight to weeds, working all hours. You know, I was lucky compared to a lot of farmers. I could go and play records and not go bankrupt, but it means I was, you know, up till 5 a.m. at the weekend, getting up at 5 a.m. in the week. I was exhausted. I wasn't seeing the kids much. And yeah, it was extremely difficult.
0: So the scale has, I mean, you've managed to scale up a fair bit in the last few years.
15: Yeah, no, it's been, it's not straightforward, because at the essence of all of it, I guess, is what we're trying to solve here, if you like, is two key things. One is that we've had a food system which prices nature at zero. So farmers have been operating in a world where nature's priced at zero. So in terms of building our soils to get the holes back that we were talking about, so important to a resilient future, or to hitting actually legally binding nature goals for 2030. You know, 75% of the UK is farmed. That's only going to happen. Resilience and nature recovery are only going to happen if farmers do it. But farmers haven't been supported to do it. That's been priced at zero. So how do you get around that? And part of that is supporting farmers through this transition, the actual techniques of it. And part of it is creating an economic model where they get paid for it. Otherwise, it just can't work. And the other end of the spectrum is, if we want people to be involved in this and realise that actually their food choice is this amazing point of agency. If you're worried about nature, you love the David Attenborough programmes, but you feel it's all disappearing. You know, if you're worried about climate change or your health or whatever, then your food choices offer you this chance. With one big problem, is that you have no idea where anything comes from. Mm. You walk into a supermarket, you've got all this choice, but like knowing who grew it is not a choice that you have, with a couple of exceptions, but basically you don't have that choice. So we've had to build a new supply chain for grains, because we don't just do wheat now, we do oats and barley and stuff, so that when you walk into a supermarket or a high street or a restaurant, you've got that choice of knowing where your food came from, how it was grown and what that means.
0: You mentioned Clarkson's Farm, and you appeared on Clarkson's Farm, I think, last year. Jeremy Clarkson himself has been quite a prominent critic of the government's treatment of farmers, particularly in relation to inheritance tax changes. You mentioned that, you know, farmers have had a very, very tough time and aren't economically supported. I mean, do you think the current government is doing enough to support them?
15: I think the language is all wrong. I mean, the inheritance tax, you know, I, like actually most farmers in the UK, I'm a tenant farmer. So I don't have the luxury of worrying about the cost of passing the land on. There is an issue with land prices that are completely divorced from the earning potential as a farmer, completely divorced from it. You could never just buy land and pay the debt back by farming it well, as previous generations did. So there's a real issue around that. But I think we need to just move beyond the language of subsidy. Because if we're going to have a resilient future for subsequent generations in which they can thrive, then we need to deal with some existential problems. And the only affordable way to deal with the impending flood risk, which, you know, the Environment Agency is saying is going to be 8 million homes by 2050, And the only way to deal with the fact that no species survives the breakdown of its ecosystem, we're no exception to that, so we need our nature back. The only people who can do that are farmers, and they can do that at an absolute fraction of the cost of all of the alternatives. So we need to move away from talking about we need to subsidise farmers to do this or that. This is actually the deal of the century, if we can just have a sensible negotiation and realise what we can achieve here. And of course, if you choose to restore nature and you choose to deal with your drought and flooding issues through farmer soils, you get a resilient, healthy food system thrown in for free. So it's just an amazing deal. And it's frustrating how hard it is to get that message across. Yeah. I keep trying.
0: It's amazing when you talk about soil and you talk about nature and, you know, you appear to know your onions. You did a degree in history and then you were a DJ for decades. What do you think it is about the life of a musician that seems to make you all want to go and till the land afterwards? I mean, there's you, there's Alex James. I know Jeremy Clarkson wasn't a DJ, but, you know, he had a very different life before he took on his farm. What's the appeal?
15: Well, I think there's two very different things here. I mean, one is a fairly sort of predictable going from, well, in my case, nightclubs and the vodkas and tonics we were talking about before we came on air, back to something that's peaceful and tranquil and looking after yourself as you get older. I mean, that would be the sensible route. That's not what I've done. you know, my thing is quite different to that in that, and it's my choice, you know, but I could have such an easier life and could have had for the past 15 years. And the same goes for everyone who's got involved in the founding the Wild Farmed project. They all have much, much easier lives. But the thing is that we have this once-in-a-species, I would say, opportunity to make our food system such a force for a resilient and abundant and healthy future. And we can do it. We don't need any new technologies. We just need to choose to do it. And so once you've got to that point, there's kind of no turning back, really.
0: You mentioned that you could have a much easier life, but in terms of fulfillment, how does farming compare to being a superstar DJ?
15: I was at Coachella Festival, and so in this tent, you know, it's 24 years since Tom and I, my Groove Armada partner, did the first one, a tent of 25,000 people, felt as electric as ever. And I was thinking about that because I landed in Los Angeles and saw these driverless cars. And there were these people really excited, which I could completely understand, about in this taxi queue about to have their first driverless car ride. But then later, when we were going to the gig, there was one that was trying to pull onto the motorway and no one would let it in. And everyone was like honking their horns and all the rest of it. And it was interesting, these two different responses to the same machine quite close together. And I was thinking about it, and the people who were waiting to get in it for a ride, I guess they're about to have an exciting shared experience between humans. There was a group of them. For the drivers not letting it in, there's no one to nod at, there's no one to get a little smile from, there's no exchange of kindness, which is ultimately, I suppose, the sum total of our daily happiness. And so it's interesting how technology can either bring us together or push us apart. And so when I was in the DJ booth with that in mind, we've got all this bonkers technology, lights, lasers, towering sound systems, all the rest of it. You could just put a Spotify playlist through it. But we don't do that because the purpose of all of that technology is the link between the dance floor and the DJ and basically bringing strangers together in a shared human experience. And so actually, seen through that lens, the Wild Farm platform, which is creating this field-to-plate supply chain that, so shoppers can link with farmers and millers and bakers and everyone in between, is actually a very similar thing. So maybe I have just gone full circle after all.
0: That was Andy Catto, regenerative farmer and one half of Groove Armada. Now, Charlie texted in a little earlier. I didn't get a chance to read this one out. But Charlie said, really looking forward to hearing half of Groove Armada talking about their wild farming enterprise, Record Groove to Farming Furrow. Very good, Charlie. Always buy their white flour, and it's good to see them widely available. It makes delicious white bread and cakes. Charlie says, we grind our own wholemeal fresh, but we try to buy regenerative or organic grains. And it's so good that people are beginning to be more conscious of how their food is produced. Well, bravo, Charlie. I love that you grow your own wholemeal. And I hope you enjoyed the interview. And it just basically leaves for me just to have a great excuse to play a little bit more of this.
1: Rise and amplify in when we're

0: Now, coming up, psychotherapist Lucy Beresford will be here to solve all of your life's dilemmas, big or small. Plus, it is your last chance to solve this week's cryptic crossword. Here's the clue one last time. Lounger management, providing case for Western European. That's six letters. And the answer will be coming up in just a moment.
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0: Good afternoon. It's 10 minutes to 4 here on Times Radio, and it's time for your cryptic crossword solution. Here was your clue again. Lounger management, providing case for Western European. That's six letters. And the answer is?
8: The answer is German, which is hidden inside the words lounger management. So in the cryptic reading, they are providing a case for it. The definition is Western European. And the story is the German tourist who successfully sued a holiday company because he was unable to bag a sun lounger at his Greek holiday hotel, even when he got up at 6 a.m. Now there's a man who refuses to throw in the towel.
0: And there is, of course, beautiful circularity. So what we were talking about at the very top of the show with our fabulous panel, Tom Baldwin and Alex Chalk, who, I mean, not only did they both refuse to say that they would ever bag a sun lounger, but they refused to go on sun loungers. So, yes, anyway, it's almost like we planned it this way. Now, 9 minutes to four, from relationship dramas to what to watch on telly tonight, my agony aunt is here for you to help solve whatever is causing you grief, because we know that a problem shared, particularly with listeners, is a problem halved. And today's agony aunt, I am delighted to say, is a psychotherapist, Lucy Beresford. Good afternoon, Lucy.
9: Hello, Jane.
0: And thank you so much for being here this afternoon. It's very lovely to have a warm body of a psychotherapist in the studio, just should we need one.
9: We're not that close.
0: But I think there's probably many people out there who might need a psychotherapist after this weekend's local elections. Let's dig in, Lucy, because we don't have enough time to get through all of the dilemmas that we've been sent in this week. This is from actually a member of staff at the Times who wants to remain anonymous. But she says, I don't particularly like children, but I'm at an age where a lot of my friends have them. How much time and effort do I have to put into a relationship with my friends' children? Remembering birthdays, humouring them when I go around. How do I have a relationship just with my friend rather than having to have a relationship with the whole family?
9: I think it's important to be very true to yourself. And if you're not very keen on children, in fact, my first novel was about wondering whether women, all women, want to be mothers, and not all women do. And they don't like other people's children either. But I wouldn't mind betting that her friend would probably really relish the chance to maybe have an afternoon off or an evening off from being just mum. Because when you do become a mother, the world's arguably the world's most important job, it is so all-consuming, and you can often lose sight of who you are. So I think your role as the friend who isn't maybe it might be child-free or whatever, is to be that friend that suggests the evening out or the trip to the cinema or the walk in the country that doesn't involve the children. Over time, you might spend time with them and realise that small children can be fun and they can be entertaining and really good conversationalists eventually. But for now, maybe your role is a different one. And that's really important when you're in a relationship with someone. It will change, whether it's a friendship, a colleague or an intimate relationship. All those relationships change over time and you have to kind of pivot and navigate those.
0: Is it okay not to turn up to one-year-old, two-year-old, etc. birthday parties if you're invited and you don't?
9: One-year-old, definitely. I mean, not even the one-year-old will ever remember that they had a party. You can't. You don't even have to have it on the day, really, or give them anything because they won't remember. But over time, you know, your friend loves her children and therefore wants to feel that you love them in some shape or form. So I think you have to make a little bit of effort. But if it's not really your thing, there's no point, in my view, of showing up as an inauthentic person. Much better to focus on the relationship you have with the friend and make sure that that is maintained.
0: Not everyone has to be Mary Poppins, is that what we're saying?
9: That's right.
0: Mm, okay, excellent stuff. This comes in from a listener who also wants to remain anonymous. My partner of 4 years has suddenly, albeit drunkenly, professed that he doesn't want to get married. Our listener says, we have a house together, a mortgage, a garden. He is committed, but for

0: truth can come out in ways that you don't really mean. So this is, she says it's a bit of a deal breaker. That's a bit like saying I'm a bit pregnant. You can't be. It's either a deal breaker or it isn't. And for the various reasons she cited, including the fact that she came from a broken home, marriage is obviously a hugely important, not just from the tax point of view or the ring, but from a psychological point of
1: security.
0: View. And there was research by Ashley Madison. Now, they are the discretion-led dating site. They wanted to know, why do people have affairs? And they have affairs, not for the usual reasons everyone assumes it's just about sex, but it's very much about when you're in a relationship and you no longer feel heard or you no longer feel seen, you no longer feel that your values and your perspective are being taken seriously. So this is going to be a really pivotal moment in this relationship. On the cards on the table, what do you really want? What do I really want? What's really important to me? Because you may be able to navigate this over the next 6 months or even a year. But in 10 years' time, in 20 years' time, one or other of you might still harbour some resentment. Mm. And that's going to be really difficult. That could lead to, you know, we've seen just on the front pages of the papers overnight that, you know, a marriage of 22 years, yes. Tess Daly and Vernon Kay, they have separated. Marriages require consistency, but they also require really authentic communication. And this is the perfect opportunity to have a non-drunken conversation where you both say what you really, really want.
1: But it's very tricky, isn't it? Because having made that confession, you know, I think most people wouldn't want to, you know, try to persuade someone to marry them if they weren't up for it. But however this person's partner comes back from this, it's going to be a bit of a tricky, like, it's a long way to come back once you've confessed that it's not for you, isn't
0: it? That's right. And I think, it goes back to your boundaries and your values, which is you can't force someone or bounce someone into doing something they don't want to do ever. And therefore, you have to operate from your own perspective, your own belief of what your vision is for your life going forward. And if this person's vision includes children with a committed partner where there is a legal contract, this person may not be that person. And I'm just really intrigued that it came out during a sort of drunken, it's a bit like many things, that, oh, I didn't really mean it, or you need to really get clarity on that one. Otherwise, two unhappy people rather than just one.
1: Yeah, sober clarity. We have been talking about the countryside quite a bit in this hour, Lucy, so I think this is a perfect one to end on. This comes from a listener who says, I grew up in the countryside. My boyfriend grew up a proud townie. We've lived together in London for about 5 years and we love it, but recently I found myself longing to be back in nature with clean air where I feel at peace. My boyfriend isn't so convinced. He does want to move out to the sticks eventually, but his eventually is 5 years and mine is now. Any advice on, I mean, it's another one about kind of persuasion, but any advice on how to convince him that we should move out sooner?
0: Yes, and also another one about values, really. How much of a deal breaker could it be? I think you have to get quite practical about it. I think you might have to say, okay, let's have some time in the country. Let's maybe rent, everyone works from home nowadays, if they're in that fortunate position. You could maybe rent a property for 2 weeks for a holiday or for 2 months in the summer and really understand what it would feel like to live outside, but also use it as an adventure to try and figure out, where is that place in the country? Is it going to be completely remote, or is it, you know, within the M25? I don't know. But maybe over the course of the next 12 months, you get to have your chance to sort of explore, and he gets the chance to say, yeah, this is not too bad, or actually, no, I need to be within the circle line, otherwise I'm not really interested.
1: Or house sit for friends, or house swap. Yeah, I did that before I moved to Brighton, actually. I house sat for friends.
0: Well, that is the perfect thing. What does it really feel like? Not to do it just for a holiday, but for an extended period of time.
1: Brilliant stuff. Great advice, Lucy. Thank you so much. That's psychotherapist Lucy Beresford. Thank you to everyone who's been in touch today. Thank you to my production team, Kia Browning, Joseph Helm and James Blake pushing the buttons. Ryan Tubridy will be here. Ryanair, as we're going to call him from now on, when he gets off his plane and lands. He'll be here in this big seat from tomorrow. I will be here next Saturday. Next up, hi Aisha, it's Aisha Hazarika.
2: Hi Jane.
0: How you doing?
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2: Good afternoon. Hello, Jane. I should have said hello to you earlier. Welcome to Times Radio with Aisha Azrika. We have got lots of election chat to get through, but let's catch up with Mike Powell for all the

0: latest news.
1: Thanks, Aisha. The Prime Minister is facing calls from Labour MPs and unions to stand down after suffering collapse in support to Reform UK and the Greens in the local elections. Keir Starmer has vowed to rebuild after Labour's disappointing results in the local elections. They lost control of 37 local authorities and 1,400 council seats. The party, who have been in government in Wales since 1999, fell to third with only 9 seats in the Senate. Meanwhile, in Scotland, incumbent First Minister John Swinney has told a rally he'll work to make the Scottish Parliament Farage-proof after Reform UK won 17 seats. Mark Lucas, former Director of Presentation for Tony Blair and Gordon Brown, told Jane Mulcairns on Times Radio he no longer knows what Labour's mission, brand or philosophy are.
2: What's the mission? What's the purpose? We did have 5 missions, wasn't it, a while ago? And that seems to have evolved. It looked like it was going to be a centre or centre-right of Labour mission that would take on reform. And then it looked like it was going to be a little bit more soft left. Now it looks like it's a little bit of a kind of tiramisu of both. Nice whipped up combination of the two, topped off by the cherry of Gordon Brown. And if you can tell me what the mission or purpose of the government is, I'll be delighted because I can't work it out for the life of me.
1: Welsh Labour has a new interim leader, with Ken Skates taking charge. Baroness Eleanor Morgan resigned yesterday after losing her seat in the Senate. Former Labour Ms. Alan Davis is another who wasn't returned by voters. He's been telling us when that reality really hit home.
3: I kept looking at those boxes and asking, where were the Labour votes? Surely this box wasn't from wherever it was in Aberfoyle or Tredegar. It slowly dawned on me that actually there weren't any Labour votes. And then I realised the scale of what was facing us.
1: Plaid Cymru is looking to form a minority government in Wales after securing 43 seats short of a majority. Professor Tony Travis is an expert in local government at the London School of Economics. In the wake of the local elections, he told Jane Mulcairns on Times Radio that the days of two-party political politics and Labour or Conservative heartlands are over.
4: There will be no safe seat for Labour or Conservative MPs anywhere in the country if there was a general election tomorrow. It really is a 5, or in Wales and Scotland, 6-party system. It's been obvious that it was heading that way for some time, but last year's and this year's local election results added together are very convincing.
1: Just time for some sport. Liverpool were booed off at Anfield after a 1-1 draw with Chelsea in the Premier League. Brighton are among the sides who are also competing for a European spot, and they lead relegated Wolves 2-0. Fulham and Bournemouth are goalless, but have had a player sent off each. Manchester City will move within 2 points of leaders Arsenal if they beat Brentford later. And Scottish Premiership leaders Hearts have a late-night game at Motherwell. You can set the Times Radio News Briefing as your new service on Alexa.
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6: Well, good afternoon and welcome to Weekend Drive this Saturday, May the 9th. Now, we have been pitch rolling towards these elections for such a long time, and they have happened. Most of the dust has settled. We're still waiting to get a couple of results through, but as we've been discussing yesterday, and we've had more time to think, it's been a really seismic set of elections. There's so many different strands for us to pull at, and we are going to be doing that over the next 3 hours. I have got lots of thoughts, I've got lots to say, and we have got some brilliant guests for you to really kind of get into the guts of these results. We've got election guru Sir John Curtis coming up. We've got Nadine Doris from Reform. We also have Michael Gove, former Conservative Cabinet Minister. We've got Graham Stringer from Labour, and we've got the deposed Barnsley Council leader, Sir Steve Houghton. Barnsley, an absolute Labour heartland, and they're down to, I think, just 4 Labour councillors. There we'll be speaking with Carwyn Jones, former Welsh First Minister in Wales, and we'll be speaking to very triumphant Plaid Cymru with their deputy leader. We'll also be catching up with the SNP and the Greens as well. Plus, after 6, we've got a real geek out panel. We've got some real experts, and we've got Sir Trevor Phillips, John Craig and Steve Richards. So we've got lots to get through, and we also want to hear from you. Very keen to hear your thoughts. What are the lessons that you've learnt from these elections? What are your big takeaways? And the big question, should he stay or should he go? Keir Starmer, very keen to get your thoughts as well. You can text 87222, start your message with the word Times. You can tweet us at Times Radio. And of course, you can WhatsApp us 0333 003 2353. Right, let's begin by getting a bit of an update on what is happening at the moment. And we've got Terry Stiassny to that. Because Terry, even though it feels like we've been, I feel like I've been talking about these elections for about 5 days, there are still votes being counted. Tell us what's happening.
0: There are. And within the last hour or so, we have just learnt that Labour has lost control of the South London borough of Lambeth, which they had controlled since 2006. The Greens are the largest party there with 29 seats on the council. That leaves them three short of a majority. Labour have got 26 and the Liberal Democrats have got 8. And when you consider that Labour previously had 54 seats on the council, that's, you can see the scale of the Labour loss there. Elsewhere in London, Lewisham, Croydon and Tower Hamlets are still counting. Beyond London, Bradford has got 8 wards which are still to count. We know that the Labour leader there lost her seat to Reform. And in Birmingham, they've run out of time to count, but they can't carry on now again until Tuesday because the arena where they're counting the votes is booked for concerts. What we know there so far is that Reform is the largest single group, but they don't have a majority on the council. But that's probably going to be the very last one by some point on Tuesday. We'll finally know the Birmingham result.
6: And who's playing?
0: Tame Impala.
6: I love it. Honestly, you literally couldn't make it up. The great thing about British democracy. Well, Terry, thank you so much. And you're going to be with us in terms of, bringing us some. So, all right. Well, look, there's so much to get through. And the big question is, is this an existential crisis for the Labour Party? I mean, it is an absolutely terrible result. But one of the things that people do feel as well, this is the end of that stranglehold that the big two parties, Labour and Conservative, the sort of heritage parties, had on British politics. Well, let's speak to somebody who really knows his onions. Just before we came on air, I caught up with Sir John Curtis. He's had a very, very busy time. I think this was the last interview he did before getting on the train back up to Scotland, because, of course, he is also Professor of Politics at the University of Strathclyde. Let's listen to what he had to say.
7: Well, the big takeaway from the local and devolved elections is that indeed we have now entered a world of fragmented politics, with in England 5 political parties all being serious players and competitors for votes, and that in Scotland and in Wales that it now amounts to 6 parties. That's crucial point number one. Crucial point number two, in the wake of that, we have had further evidence that the challenge to the traditional Conservative Labour duopoly that has dominated British politics since 1945, that challenge is indeed the most serious one since the Second World War. Now, how all this will play out, we've yet to see, but I think there is now no denying that British politics is currently in a place that it has not been for many, many years.
6: And look, let's talk about the Labour Party, a terrible night for the Labour Party. I mean, lots of people I've spoken to over the last 24 hours are really split in terms of what happened to the Labour Party. And obviously, there's still some results coming in. There's some people who are saying, look, the fact that we've lost all of these big Labour heartlands in the north, that is a sign that actually we are right to be very tough on things like immigration and kind of think about reform. I've got other MPs and other people from London saying, are you joking me? Like, look at what's happening in London with the Greens. We've actually got to be much more progressive. What's the reality?
7: Well, the first thing I have to say to you is that you should not attempt to infer the direction in which you lost votes from looking at the direction in which you lost seats. Those two things do not necessarily go together. That is because it's perfectly possible for a party such as Labour to be losing more votes to the Greens and to Reform, But because along the way, Reform are also picking up support from elsewhere, most obviously, indeed most significantly, the Conservatives, the net effect of that can be that Labour loses a seat to Reform, even though it has lost most votes to the Greens. So you have to be very, very careful about interpreting this position. Now, that said, I think we probably, I mean, point one, we know Labour's electoral coalition is one that is more vulnerable to the Greens than it is to Reform. That's become very evident in the opinion polls. It's also very clear that that loss of support for the Greens is primarily amongst those who voted Remain in the EU referendum, and that is a clear signifier that these are folk who are relatively socially liberal. Whereas those, the smaller group of people who've moved from Labour to Reform are indeed, they voted for Brexit, they're more socially conservative, and they would be closer to the Home Secretary in terms of taking more action on immigration. And that latter group is indeed almost undoubtedly a bigger portion of Labour's coalition in the north of England, in places where lots of people voted Leave, than it is in London, where not so many people did. So there are differences of local circumstances. But even in the north of England, I think one needs to be wary of assuming that Labour simply lost seats just because the party itself was losing votes to Reform. I'll also look to see what's happened to the Conservative vote in those constituencies as well.
6: I hear all of that, but I do think that there are quite a lot of people who have, because Reform have done so well, there is a narrative, I think, which has already been set, and this is going to be the big kind of struggle, I think, within the Labour Party, which is, does Labour kind of forget trying to convince, does Labour write off those votes in the North and just say, right, we've just got to concentrate on building up as big a progressive bloc as possible and try and get them to come in with us?
7: Well, look, let's not beat about a bush here. The Labour Party's vote tanked everywhere, irrespective of the competition it was facing. In Scotland, it has produced its worst result yet. This is pro-EU Scotland, produced its first result yet, couldn't even manage to defeat Reform on the list vote. In Wales, it's come a miserable third, and that's been caused by the loss of support to Plaid Cymru. Yes, in the north of England, it has lost councils like Barnsley and Sunderland and Gateshead and Wakefield that it has never lost before. These are all indicators of how Labour, this isn't just simply midterm blues. But then in London, we don't know exactly yet because it's too early to say. But it looks as though, although Labour have lost much less in the way of seats outside of London, in terms of the share, that's really to do with the fact that the challenge from the Greens in terms of share of the vote is not so great as it is from Reform. But that actually, I would not be surprised if we discover that Labour's share of the vote in London is at an all-time low for a London borough election. That is worse not only than in 2006, after which Tony Blair was basically persuaded to indicate that he was only going to serve as Prime Minister for another 12 months, but also the calamity that befell Harold Wilson back in 1968. To that extent, at least, the problem is, I think that suggests that maybe the problem starts with the Labour Party. And I think this perhaps is one of the lessons the Labour Party needs to learn. It's spent an awful lot of time in recent years trying to work out who its enemy is, and perhaps not spent enough time trying to work out what it stands for, what it believes, and what narrative it wants to sell and what direction it wants to sell the country. This, of course, is an endless complaint, not just about commentators, but it's also a complaint made by the electorate. They say, Ipsos again repeated this just a few days ago, they do not know what Keir Starmer stands for. And I think the point is, therefore, it doesn't, in a sense, everybody shouldn't be trying to set a path on the basis of who are we most recently losing votes to, as opposed to working out what path does it think it believes in, what path does it think it can implement, and what path does it think it can persuade voters to back it on the basis of the fact that this is a path that it's managed to achieve. And that's the task facing Labour Party, not to try to play triangulation politics.
6: Can Keir Starmer turn this around? Has any leader tanked so badly in the polls and been able to turn it around?
7: I've already told you, Aisha, that no previous Labour leader has tanked so badly as this. We are in unprecedented territory. We are in the fragmented politics is unprecedented. So we can't simply rely on history to get our way out. I think what we must say, do not attempt to forecast the outcome of a general election on the basis of what happened in the local elections 2 years into a parliament. But it does indicate the scale of the challenge. It is a very considerable challenge, and the Labour Party is basically starting from a lower base now than it has ever tried to start on the path to regain support sufficiently to be able to win a general election.
6: I was speaking to a number of Labour colleagues, some very bruised Labour colleagues who've lost their seats. Now, these are people in the North. Someone said, I really worry this could be the last ever Labour government. Is that too much?
7: Well, I mean, I've long been saying that basically both Conservative and, the current dominance of both Labour and the Conservatives in our politics is now seemingly up for challenge. And that certainly we cannot assume that the Labour Party is going to remain in existence for perpetuity, nor can the Conservative Party. I mean, it's worth bearing in mind here, right? If you look at most West European countries, most West European countries have witnessed two things. One, fragmentation of their politics, so that the share of the vote won by the two largest parties is now much lower than it was 30 years ago. And most of them have seen at least one change in which of the two, top two parties are currently dominating their politics. And sometimes they've seen both the top two parties change. A la Wales has just witnessed, right? So we have to bear in mind that some of the underlying forces that is making life more difficult for both Labour and the Conservatives are ones that are not unique to the United Kingdom. The interesting thing about the United Kingdom hitherto has been the way in which apparently our two-party system was apparently immune to changes that were going on elsewhere. But, again, I think the Labour Party needs to understand two things which does mean that it has very particular challenge. Number one, there is no longer any relationship between demographic class and support for the Labour Party. Same is true of the Conservatives. The demographic anchor of working class people saying, I am working class, therefore I am Labour, that is gone. And certainly that is being emphasised by what happened in the north of England. The party that now is relatively popular amongst working class people is indeed Reform. Okay. Number two, and this does pose a particular challenge for Labour, and we've seen this playing out in recent years. If you go back to the Tony Blair era, at that stage, where people stood on so-called culture wars issues, whether they were social liberal or social conservative, was unrelated to whether or not you voted Labour or not, right? Labour's popularity amongst social liberals was basically no higher than it was amongst social conservatives. That was eroded by Brexit, and it hasn't disappeared. Labour's attempt to reconnect with socially conservative Leave voting voters did not enjoy much success in 2024. And Labour's vote is now related to whether you're on the left or on the right, your attitude towards issues of inequality, but it is now also a socially liberal vote, right? And that division exists. So yes, in a sense, therefore, it's not surprising that it's particularly losing out to Reform in the north of England, because indeed, yes, that is, it's losing out to what is more socially conservative Britain.
6: Final question to you. Obviously, Reform had a very good night. Just some thoughts from you on Reform.
7: Well, again, let's not emphasise these things, right? Okay, I mean, again, we've got to think about avoid being put off by the prism of first past the post, and secondly, the other crucial measures of the elections is that none of our political parties is particularly popular. They are all minorities. Even Reform, on our projected national share, is only running at 26%, right? And that's actually slightly down from what it was last year. But of course, under first past the post, coming first means everything. And I've just been spending the morning going through some of this. First past the post, as last year, often benefited Reform and enabled it to get large numbers of votes off the back of, what were often relatively low shares of vote. Indeed, if you take, there are about nine councils where Reform where I've got the detailed voting data, where Reform got over half the seats. Indeed, on average in these councils, they got 2/3 of the seats. Their share of the vote, 36%.
6: Well, John, gosh, I mean, we could talk to you for ages, but you've got to get a train up to Scotland. So much to think about. And as you see, I think it's got to be, you're right, got to be mindful not to jump to too many conclusions and not try and predict the next general election right now. As tempting as that is, wise advice there. Thank you so much, John.
7: Okay, you're welcome.
6: That was the brilliant John Curtis. Thanks. Oh, all your messages are starting to come in. I've been so interested to see what you think. I'm going to write something on Monday on where we are. So your thoughts will greatly shape my thoughts. So I'll just read a couple of thoughts. We've got Nadine Doris coming up next, but I'll just read a couple of thoughts. Lisa, very astute as ever. She says, hello, Aisha. One observation I would take from these elections is that London and other parts of the South are another country. Peter says, good afternoon, Aisha. The Labour hierarchy appears to be in denial. It's impossible for Starmer to survive unless Labour wants to commit suicide at the next general election or indeed next year's local election. He needs to arrange an elegant departure. Can you ever have an elegant departure from Downing Street? And quickly, even if it means the coronation of a replacement unity candidate, there is no return from this disaster. Tony says the old two-party system is now buried. It's time to consider changing the electoral system. I live in France and the two-round system is worth considering. Marcus agrees with Tony. He says, why not discuss the broken electoral system? First past the post generates complete accidental results. Time for Labour to smell the coffee and change the electoral system now to something more proportional, like in Scotland, Wales, or indeed Australia. Well, look, keep your comments coming in. We have got so much to discuss. But coming up next, we are going to be catching up with Nadine Doris, because Reform did have a very strong night. And certainly there's a lot of momentum behind them. It's just gone 4:22. 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
6: Well, look, let's turn our attention to Reform, because there is an undeniable turquoise tide, or a teal tide, depending on whether you're colourblind or however you want to describe it. But look, it was a big, big night for Reform. Nigel Farage has called it a truly historic shift in British politics. The party gained more than 1,400 councillors across England, sweeping aside the Conservatives in Essex and Suffolk and surging ahead of Labour in so many of those big northern and midland heartlands. They also came second in the Senedd elections and came joint second with Labour in Scotland. Well, let's now speak with Nadine Doris. Nadine, of course, is a former Conservative minister. She was a culture secretary under Boris Johnson, but she recently defected to Reform UK. Nadine, welcome to the show. How are you feeling?
11: Hi, Aisha. Well, you, happy. Yes, must be very delighted.
6: What's your take on why Reform is doing so well?
11: Oh, so I think that a large number of people who possibly feel that they've been very ignored and have never had a voice before and have been repetitively let down by various governments and political parties, feel that they now have a home. And there are people who felt politically homeless for a very long time. And they have a party now which echoes their thoughts and their beliefs and their own personal values and principles. And I think they found that in Reform. And that's why so many people, particularly people from backgrounds like mine, working class backgrounds, feel that they've finally got a party that represents who they are.
6: And do you think that that people coming to Reform, that their number one concern is immigration? Is that sort of the big driving force behind Reform and people coming to it?
11: No, not only immigration. Immigration, obviously. I mean, you don't have to look very hard at the polling to see whether immigration features or not. It really does. And so that is an issue. You know, it was interesting because when I heard today that Keir Starmer had brought Gordon Brown on board, I immediately remembered that Mrs. Duffy moment when Gordon Brown called Mrs. Duffy a working class woman in a general election. I can't even remember which one it was, actually.
6: It was 2010. I remember it very well because I was working at the Labour Party. It was a horrendous moment.
11: Yeah, because I'd been an MP for about 5 years at the time. And I remember him getting in the car and calling her a bigoted woman because she tried to raise the increasing high levels of immigration in her very working class area. I bet the people in Mrs. Duffy's area voted Reform if they had elections there yesterday. And it is immigration, but it's also people understand that the reason why there are no places in schools, why the NHS is such pressure is on the NHS, why they can't get houses, why the housing associations just don't have enough houses for people to take. They understand that when they see such a huge number of illegal immigrants coming into the country, and when they see immigration at the levels it has been over the last few years, it doesn't take, you know, the hugest brain in the world to put two and two together and think that a population which has gone up, I think, by in my lifetime, something like 10 million, the pressures, you know, the NHS hasn't built that many hospitals, you know, that many schools. We literally cannot keep up with the level of immigration.
6: But would you also accept that immigration has brought good things to this country as well?
11: Yeah.
6: Lots of people who work in the NHS are from different countries.
11: It's brought a lot of growth
6: to the country.
11: Absolutely, Aisha. I'm the first person to argue that case, and that legal migration is important to the UK. I'm always the first person to argue that. I trained in the NHS as a nurse, and you know, I know how important skilled migration is to the UK. But that's not what we're talking about. And people, we're not talking about somebody who comes over here and brings an entire family, all who claim welfare benefits. People are not stupid. People know that the pressure on the NHS and the pressure on our huge welfare budget, which is at record levels of spending, comes from the high levels of migration.
6: Okay. Obviously the person who is mainly responsible for the big rise in legal migration is somebody you were very close to, Boris Johnson. I mean, your new boss, Nigel Farage, has dubbed that the Boris wave.
11: He has. I call it the Priti Patel wave, actually, because the entire time I sat in cabinet with Priti Patel, I never heard her raise this issue once. It was never discussed when I was in cabinet. So I describe it as the Patel wave. And yes, that was incredibly unfortunate. It was, but that was also down to the Migration Advisory Committee, who were advising the Prime Minister and the government of the day, but they were the levels of migration that we needed, because various sectors, such as the nighttime economy, the entertainment sectors and retail sectors, were advising the Migration Advising Committee that they had no one to fill the jobs. You do remember, I'm sure we all remember, post-COVID, when coffee shop chains were saying that they simply couldn't open their coffee shops or man their coffee shops because they didn't have people to work in them, because a lot of people had gone back during COVID. And the Migration Advisory Committee's advice was those people weren't coming back, but of course they did.
6: Well, I suppose the question that a lot of people will be asking is, look, there is no denying that Reform has got a huge amount of energy and focus and momentum, and there's an enthusiasm for Reform that is absolutely undeniable. I suppose what a lot of people are worried about and wondering is that they're so used to things not working in this country, that if Reform become the next government, yes, you might be really, really tough on immigration, although it is very difficult to know how to stop the small boats. But if immigration goes down massively, hang on a minute, Nadine. Also, you know, is illegal immigration is actually dropping under this government? What else have you got in the locker apart from immigration? Because if immigration does drop very quickly, there is an economic cost to that. There will be a hit to the GDP. How are you going to get sort of, I would you say, indigenous British people to do the jobs that a lot of immigrants have been doing? Is that cutting back on benefits and saying to people, right, you're not getting your benefits until you go and do these jobs? There's lots of these consequential questions. What's your thinking on that?
11: Well, you put a huge number of issues in there, Aisha, and also some of them are based on a premise which I don't think is necessarily correct. So is the case that we're going to deport large numbers of illegal immigrants and to stop the boats coming over? And you said impossible to do, not if we leave the ECHR, it isn't. So is that going to make a difference to whether or not your local coffee shop is running? No, because these people shouldn't be here in the first place. They're working here and living here illegally.
6: Yeah, there's a lot of agreement on that. There's a lot of agreement that most people do want to get those numbers down. But talk to me about the other bits in terms of the knock-on effect on the economy, agriculture jobs, hospitality jobs, care jobs, those kind of jobs.
11: Yeah, well, the reform pledge is not to remove every person in the UK who has come here with leave to remain, who is working in a skilled industry back to their country of origin. That's not our policy. And you know, you're talking about millions of people, but it absolutely is our policy. And this is what people resonate with, that we will stop the boats. You know, Keir Starmer's pathetic attempts to even start to do that have just been okay. That we will be leaving the ECHR, and that's what we will do, which, you know, note the narrative. What Kemi Badenoch will say
6: but
11: is...
6: Nadine, okay, we get that. We get the small boats thing.
11: Until you do, and we will. But people understand that.
6: You're going to stop the boats. We get that. Are you going to stop benefits if people don't go and do the jobs that immigrants would do?
11: So you're asking me now for detailed economic policy, which I'm very sure a shadow chancellor in reform will develop and announce in due course. I would imagine, and I know because Nigel has spoken about this, our welfare bill is unsustainable. We cannot continue, and I think Labour will say this as well, we cannot continue to pay the welfare bill that we are at the moment, rising at the rate that it is ad infinitum. We simply don't have enough people working in the UK and paying tax to be able to continue to pay this accelerating welfare bill at the rate it's taking place at the moment. So yes, there will have to be a huge reform, welfare reform. But you know, that will start by ensuring that we're not paying welfare payments out to people who don't have a sovereign right to have them in this country. People who work here and for whatever reason can no longer work, or people who truly do have illness that can no longer work, who are from the UK. Yes, there has to be that realignment, I'm afraid.
6: Okay.
11: When the benefits coffers of the world, you know, for anybody who wants to come here and claim them, that isn't going to be happening under a reform government.
6: Final question, Nadine. Lots of people messaging and going, can we see Baroness Nadine Doris under a reform government? Will you be joining me, Nadine?
11: Aisha, do you know what? I say often to this question, I'm too old.
6: No, are you kidding me? You're a spring chicken compared to most people in House of Lords. What are you talking about?
11: I don't know. But honestly, no, it's just not something I don't know. Who knows? I am feeling as though I'm getting more back into the game. I do feel as though I have more to contribute. In what way I will do that, I don't know.
6: All right, well, listen.
11: There's a lovely wine, though, called Baroness Nadine, you know. I'd half like to go into the Lords just so I can order a box.
6: Oh, well, listen, we'll have to come in and we can have a drink of that together. All right, look, Nadine, I know it was a busy day for you. Thanks so much for your time. That's Nadine Doris, former Conservative Culture Secretary, who, of course, has defected to reform. Loads of messages coming in, but we've got to go to the news. And after that, we will hopefully be speaking with Michael Gove, but it's just gone 4:34. Let's catch up with Mike Powell for all the latest headlines.
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1: This is Times Radio. The Prime Minister says he intends to convince people there's hope for the future as he comes under pressure from his own party to resign. Labour lost 1,400 councillors in the local elections and took heavy blows in Wales and Scotland. But Keir Starmer insists he won't quit, appointing former Chancellor and Prime Minister Gordon Brown as special envoy on global finance as part of his turnaround plan. Meanwhile, the SNP leader has said the Scottish people voted by a landslide for a pro-independence government. John Swinney's party won its fifth successive Scottish parliamentary election, but didn't achieve a majority. In other news, HMS Dragon is heading towards the Middle East. It may be needed to help in any potential mission to ensure that ships are free to use the Strait of Hormuz. And it's being reported that British passengers and staff on the cruise ship at the centre of the Hunter virus outbreak will be taken to isolate at a hospital in Merseyside. And the finest writers from The Times preview and review the week's football on The Game podcast. 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
6: Welcome back, and we are continuing our... We're just having a massive political geek out, but I figure if you listen to my show regularly, that's what you're here for. So we got so much to sort of chew over from this huge seismic set of results, and I've been blessed today with some brilliant guests. We just had John Curtis, we had Nadine Dorris, and I'm delighted that he's actually joined me in the studio, making his debut on Weekend Drive. He's a long-promised guest. Welcome, Michael... I almost said Nigel Gove there. You've mocked Michael Gove.
16: Nigel Gove, I think, would be an even more horrifying
6: Nigel
16: prospect.
6: Gove, gosh. Well, listen, everyone's moving over to Reform.
16: I'm going to make that, not just a line in the sand, but a very firm wall. But no, it's lovely to be here, Aisha. And your fans, of whom I'm one, would expect nothing more than the most detailed micro-analysis of every twist and turn of the elections.
6: Well, you and I are both cut from the same cloth. We absolutely love all the twists and turns. I mean, just what do you make of it? I think everyone will be keen to get your thoughts.
16: Well, the first thing overall, as everyone has pointed out, is it's terrible for the Prime Minister and terrible for Labour. Not the worst that could be, but centimetres away from it. I'm a Tory and a big Kemi fan. I think that the result was okay. It was better than last year's, but it's still disappointing in some respects. Reform did scarily well in large parts of the country. And the Greens crept up almost overnight in London, in some places like Lewisham and Lambeth and Haringey that didn't announce. And I think that that particular advance will be giving lots of Labour activists additional concern.
6: So you've got a great strategic brain. And if you were advising the Prime Minister right now, who's frantically obviously trying to save his career and his premiership at the moment, but he's going to do a big speech on Monday, sort of setting out a direction of travel. I've been speaking to Labour MPs all over the country, Michael, and there's two schools of thought. It feels like the Labour Party's been pulled in two directions. I've got people from places like Tameside and Barnsley and those Labour heartlands saying, if the penny hasn't dropped that Reform is coming for our lunch, we're insane, and immigration is an absolute number one issue. Just hearing that from Nadine Dorris. I've got London Labour MPs going, are you kidding me. We've got to be we've got to be much more progressive. We've got to lean into a much more liberal. Labour is genuinely being pulled in two different directions. What would you do if you were the Prime Minister?
16: I think there's a way, it may seem very difficult, of channeling energy from both sides. That doesn't mean riding both horses, but of course people are depicting it as a move either to the right or a move to the left. Are you going to be more influenced by Shabana Mahmood or by Ed Miliband? My view is that what Labour should try to do at this point, and it's difficult, is that Keir Starmer should think, I have limited time. I've wasted that time by trying to reassure people that I'm an establishment figure. What I should do is to be a genuine populist. And that means an insurgent in office, both taking a line on migration and on crime that would resonate with those voters who've been lost to reform, and at the same time taking a line on the economy that was prepared to be a little tougher with big business, a little meaner towards, for example, the privatised utilities. If I were Keir Starmer, I would reset on Monday by saying, however long I have in this job, I'm going to make sure that I serve the British people and I don't care about who I irritate or annoy, whether it's people in the city or my old friends at the bar. I would haul in, for example, the heads of the water companies, read the Right Act to them, introduce emergency legislation there, for example. And at the same time, I would also say that, purely for the sake of argument, I'm not sure this is necessarily the wisest course, but something like, I'm going to derogate from the ECHR for a year in order to deal with the small boats tragedy.
6: Or something like, look, we very much believe in net zero and we're you know, doing lots of renewables, but I'm going to allow some drilling in the North Sea.
16: I would do that anyway, yes. And I, of course, I'm, as you know, particularly biased about that issue because I come from the northeast of Scotland. It was the case that the SNP and Labour lost votes in what was once their heartland, respectively, on that issue. But doing anything that shows people that you're addressing the cost of living, because there is a clear link, and in fact the Labour MP Luke Aitkhurst made this, between people's perception that net zero utopianism is coming at the cost of their bills. It's more complicated than that.
6: It is.
16: But you're in a fight.
6: I mean, the reason why I sort of picked that example is partly because, I mean, I agree with you. I mean, I think to blindly tack either left or right is the wrong kind of lesson to take away from this. It is about, I think, looking at each, and there are so many really difficult, knotty areas of issues, and thinking about what is the right thing to do here for the British public,
16: yes,
6: for the future of the, and not to be seen as ideological, actually saying we're going to do pragmatic things. But you know that is difficult. I mean, there's that great phrase, isn't it? To decide is to divide.
16: Yes.
6: And Blair was very good at doing that. He was very good at taking a strong, making a strong choice and then facing his critics down on everything, whether it was PFI, whether it was, you know, changes in public services and all that kind of thing. And I think that's what Keir Starmer should do. But do you think you can do that when you're this weak in the polls?
16: I think it is difficult because by definition, he had his maximum political capital at the point of the election, and that political capital was lost, squandered by a series of missteps. I think overall, you have to recognise that it's never too late until the end, and it is always better to go down fighting for the things that you believe in, being your truest self. My hunch, and I may have got this completely wrong, is that Keir Starmer has achieved success by becoming more of an establishment figure, but in his heart, he is the working class boy from not a struggling, but from a tough background, who had always been underestimated. I think he should dig deep within, rediscover that, make that the animating principle of the time that he has left. And I think he may surprise himself and others by showing a sense of inspiration that so far has deserted him in office.
6: Do you think he should mention that his dad was a toolmaker? I don't know.
16: I think it's showing, not telling. I think if you say that your dad is a toolmaker, the very fact that you have to spell it out repeatedly is a way of saying, I know I sound like a barrister, I talk like a barrister, I know I'm knighted, I know I'm a KC, but actually a long time ago, I knew what it was like to be an ordinary person.
6: And look, that, I suppose, takes us on to the next question. Should he stay or should he go? Because that is the, that's the big question that is it's like fever pitch within all the Labour WhatsApp groups. What's your thought? Because you're no stranger to helping easing and expediting the exit of
16: leaders who've had their time, or indeed who never even got there. For me, it is, again, I'm offering advice from outside the Labour family. I would say that the experience of the Tories is only change if you are sure that the alternative has a strategy that will make a dramatic difference. So it would seem to me, looking at it from the outside, that there's been a move in favour of Andy Burnham, that many of the MPs who've been arguing that Keir should go are people who might have supported Angela Rayner, but are closer to Andy. He has the great advantage of being untainted by association with the government, popular and effective as mayor of Manchester. But one of the reasons he's popular is because he's outside the cabinet and outside Westminster. As soon as he's in, he'll be confronted with some very difficult questions. And so far, I haven't seen Andy Burnham spell out a philosophy or an approach sufficiently distinctive to be a dramatic change in how people see Labour. So before making that move, I wouldn't just go for stardust, I'd go for a strategy.
6: So are you saying stick or twist?
16: If I were a Labour backbencher, I would say, I'm not going to die in a ditch for Keir, but if you want me to put my head above the parapet, you've got to convince me not just of the merits of an alternative, but what you would do differently. And it can't just be warm words about Labour rediscovering its heart or being more Labour. What does that mean? Because there's a cost in change. There's a cost in saying to the electorate, the guy that we said would be a good prime minister, actually, do you know what? We were wrong. Not we actively misled you, but our judgment is faulty. And also, it may be the case that there can be a seamless and easy transition to a new leader, but that's always incredibly unlikely. And any internal battle always results in words being said and blood being spilt that leaves bad feeling. So I'm not saying that people shouldn't plan for a new leader by the time of the next election, but it's not enough just to have a change of name and face.
6: So, I mean, that's honest. That's very honest about the difficulties about changing a leader. And I think there's lots of issues with that. I agree, just changing the face without changing a significant conversation about strategy and vision and values and policy is really, really difficult. There's also a cost to not doing anything, isn't there? There's if you look at the Democrats in America, right?
16: With Biden, yeah.
6: Yeah, there's a cost to just sitting back and not doing anything because it's too difficult.
16: No, and also I felt a vague sense of despair. I felt quite sorry for Keir Starmer this morning because his immediate response was to ask Harriet Harman and Gordon Brown to come back. Both great people. No, I have... The thing it made me think like was it's like the manager of a team. You're losing at half time, and then you bring out people who were playing and who were stars 20 years ago at half time to rally the fans. And people are thinking, well, yeah, they were great, but in comparison to the current lot, I'm only reminded how crap the current lot are. So
6: this is far as my focus. People are busy. Maybe we need some fresh legs.
16: Exactly. So in a way, you know, it's nothing against Harriet Harman and Gordon Brown. They are both incredibly impressive people who made a big contribution to Labour, who are worth listening to. But you just did get the sense that, you know, these were stars from 20 or 30 years ago. What is fresh, new, distinctive, different, re-energised about what the Prime Minister is offering? And again, the other thing is, we both know, you know them better, in the 2024 intake, lots of talented people who reshuffles don't solve every problem, but you need to give some of those people, you know, people like Dan Tomlinson and Lucy Rigby, I hope I don't destroy their careers by mentioning them, a bigger profile.
6: Yeah. I mean, there are some brilliant, I think the paradox about the Labour Party right now is there are some really good, talented people across the breadth of the Labour Party, from mayors to whatever councils we've got left, to the, you know, to chairs of select committees, to the cabinet, ministers, backbenchers. For some reason, there is an inability to get them together and to cohere as a team and to bring out good, you know, talent.
16: Well, and part of it is, and again, this must be laid at the door of the Prime Minister himself, you only really bring out the best of people if they have a clear sense of what your overall strategy and personality is. And the difficulty with Keir is that he has at different times appeared to defer to different advisors. He's played different roles. Is he the Keir who believed that unless we tackled immigration, we were going to face an island of strangers? Or is he the Keir who believes that our drive towards net zero is the overall guiding mission of this government? You know, those are just two examples of policies and people whom he's backed, from whom he subsequently retreated or qualified his position under pressure. It's difficult to know if you are a lieutenant who wants to do your very best for the commander, if you're uncertain where he's going to send you into battle.
6: And if you're going to be turned around.
16: Quite.
6: Right, precisely. We're just going to leave on this one message from a man called Dennis. I'm just going to read it out in full, Michael. How can that Michael Gove be so annoying when he was an MP and so utterly compelling to listen to now when he's outside the House of Commons?
16: Well, that's very perceptive. It's because, Dennis, that Ayesha Hazarika asks the right questions.
6: Right, Michael, what a pleasure. Thank you so much for your time. That's the very clever, very interesting Michael Gove. Always love a chat with Michael. Do keep your comments coming in. We're going to have a short break, and then afterwards we're going to be speaking to two Labour MPs about the future of Sir Keir Starmer. It's just gone 4:50. You're listening to Ayesha Hazarika on Times Radio.
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6: Welcome back. Well, look, obviously the big question is the future of the Prime Minister. In a moment, we're going to speak with veteran Labour MP Graham Stringer. But first, let's discuss this issue with Tom Hayes. Tom is a Labour MP for Bournemouth East. He was a local councillor for a decade before being elected into Parliament in 2024. So he knows a thing or two about the hard work that councillors do. Tom, you know, you'll know a lot of good people that have lost their jobs this week. How are you feeling on their behalf?
19: Hi, Ayesha. It's great to be with you. I'm feeling desperately sorry for those councillors who lost their seats, but also the candidates who stood in this election for the first time. They all stood with hope in their hearts and a deep connection to the communities that they belong to. They've been out door knocking endlessly. They've often delivered their own leaflets. They've rallied a campaign team and they've stood for their values. And I just wanted to send my huge thanks to them for all that they've done, but also my heartfelt condolences for what will be a very difficult weekend in the next few months. I hope that they return as candidates and they seek to serve their communities from local government again. Okay. But I've got no doubt, knowing Labour councillors and candidates, that they'll continue to serve their communities just as everyday citizens.
6: So do you think, given the scale of the loss, do you think the Prime Minister can continue? Or do you think if you do continue, you're steering kind of electoral oblivion down the barrel?
19: Totally understand why you're asking that question. It's a question about politics. And I think the conversation you're having with Michael Gove there was really interesting because you were moving past the politics to talk on about the problems facing the country. So you can ask who should be the leader, but ultimately you have to figure out what are the problems and how do you solve them? And we face three deep structural problems as a country. We have too high a level of indebtedness. We are facing deep insecurity abroad, and our society is being divided like never before. And what I want is our Prime Minister to be able to focus down on tackling these three epic challenges with the full support of the Parliamentary Labour Party, because we were elected in 2024 to tackle those issues and all the side and flowing challenges that are very clearly on the political agenda, be it the need to get our public services back on track, our need to really protect our country from energy price shocks, or the resurrection of our democracy, which feels more fragile than ever before. We can have a conversation about who the leader is, but ultimately it's about the Labour government working together and delivering. And I do think that Keir is doing a very good job in difficult circumstances. He's taken, as he says earlier today, responsibility for these electoral losses. I know he will feel the losses very deeply. It's not about just losing. It's about how you pick yourself up and dust yourself down and just get on with the job.
6: Okay, well, look, Tom, that's brilliant to hear from you. Thank you very much. That's the Labour MP for Bournemouth East, Tom Hayes. Let's bring in Graham Stringer, Labour MP for Blakely and Middleton South. Graham, how are you?
20: Good, thanks.

0: and others. I think that what we need is a deep policy discussion about why we haven't achieved the growth that we promised, about why we've got the highest energy policies in the developed world, which is ruining our industry, why we can't do anything about the small boats crossings, why the NHS is improving too slowly. And then we need the people who want to be leader of the Labour Party and Prime Minister to give us their road after that analysis.
1: But you're clear that it is time to have that conversation. It is time to have a leadership contest. Is that your thinking?
0: Yeah, Keir's failed. It's a tough job. I've always thought you have to be slightly mad to want to be Prime Minister or leader of the Labour Party, or both even. It's a very tough job, but there is no shame in failing in one sense. I'm sure inside Keir is deeply upset at the fact that he's not managed to deliver what was promised at the general election. But I do think he has to go according to a reasonable schedule. Just one other point. I've canvassed in every election since February 1974. I have never experienced such hostility to a leader of the Labour Party in all those elections. So whatever the policy issues are, for whatever reasons, as a personality, Keir can't lead us to victory at the next election.
1: Now, stay with us, Graham, because we've just got Terry Stiassny here, a political correspondent, with a bit of breaking news. Terry.
2: Yes. So one of the Labour MPs who has already called for the Prime Minister to set out an orderly timetable to go, Catherine West, who is a former junior Foreign Office Minister, she has just given an interview which she says, if a cabinet minister doesn't put themselves forward to challenge Keir Starmer as party leader by Monday, she'll attempt to trigger a leadership contest herself. She says she's putting the cabinet on notice. Obviously, you need 80 people to challenge a sitting Labour Prime Minister. She says she currently has 10 people who are prepared to back her, but she's confident that more people would come forward if she announced that she was doing that.
1: And just tell us a little bit about Catherine's background. How long has she been an MP for? Yeah. What's her sort of leanings?
2: She's been an MP since 2015. As if she was briefly a junior minister in the Foreign Office when Labour came into government in 2024. She's the MP for Hornsey and Fry and Barnet in North London. And of course, in that is one of the areas where Labour did very badly in the local elections and faced quite a challenge from the Greens.
1: Graham, let's get some reaction from you to that news.
0: Well, I understand why Catherine's doing that. Personally, I doubt she'll get 80 votes, but she may know better than I do about what support there is. That is precisely why Keir needs to, both for his own sake and for the sake of the government, the Labour Party of the country, he needs to announce a thought-through timetable that will enable us to have a balanced debate and election of a new leader of the Labour Party.
1: And look, Graham, obviously Catherine has put herself forward, as you say, let's see what happens in terms of how many people actually come forward and support her. But she's obviously frustrated that other people are not doing this and the cabinet is not doing this, and no one seems to be wanting to sort of actually, everyone's doing a lot of moaning behind the scenes, but no one's actually prepared to kind of move this forward. Do you share that frustration? Do you at least sort of have some respect for her for sort of trying to get things moving?
0: Absolutely. I'm not sure it's the right thing to do, but I understand why she's doing it, and it may break the blockage. It may persuade Keir to announce a reasonable schedule. So, yeah, I do understand why she's doing it. One of the frustrations I have, apparently there's about 30 people who've said that Keir should stand down and announce a timetable. When I talk to people, I find very little support. I've not spoken to a majority of members of the PLP, but almost every Labour MP I speak to believes that Keir can't fight the next election. So we have to find a pathway through that that doesn't leave blood all over the carpet.
1: And just final question to you briefly. Keir Starmer brought back Harriet Harman and Gordon Brown today? Do you think that will help?

0: can't see that it will make the slightest bit of difference. I have respect for both of them. They made their contribution in many ways. Their most important contribution was made 30 years ago. I don't think it will make the slightest bit of difference to either government policy or the perception of the electorate to this government and the Labour Party.
1: Okay, well, look, Graham, always good to catch up with you. Well, that was a very interesting conversation we had there with Graham. And of course, Terry Stiassny brought us that news about somebody breaking ranks, Catherine West, there, saying that she will put herself forward as a stalking horse if she gets the support to try and kind of get break this impasse in the Labour Party. Well, look, we've got plenty more to come. We've got some great guests lined up. Stay with us here on Times Radio.

0: 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It starts with listening.
1: Good afternoon. It's just a couple of minutes after 5 o'clock. We've got lots to get through. We've got loads of great guests, much more top analysis. In a moment, we'll be speaking to top pollsters, Peter Kellner and Robert Hayward. But first, let's catch up with Mike Powell for all the latest news.
2: Thanks, Aisha. Keir Starmer says he won't quit after Labour's devastating local election losses. The Prime Minister insists the right thing to do is rebuild after the party lost more than 1,400 seats, control of the Senate and 37 councils across England. Reform UK made sweeping gains in England, while the Greens recorded their best ever results. In Wales, Plaid Cymru won most seats in the Senate and the SNP retained power in Holyrood. The Scottish Parliament now has more pro-independence MSPs than at any point before. Sir John Curtis is Professor of Politics at the University of Strathclyde. He picked over the results with Aisha on Times Radio.
3: Let's not beat about the bush here. The Labour Party's vote tanked everywhere. In Scotland, it has produced its worst result yet. In Wales, it's come a miserable third, and that's been caused by the loss of support to Plaid Cymru.
2: The HMS Dragon is being sent towards the Middle East. The move is ahead of any potential mission by a number of countries to ensure that ships are free to use the Strait of Hormuz. The warship was sent to the Eastern Mediterranean in March and has been testing weapons off Crete. Military analyst Robert Clark can tell us more about the vessel itself.
4: It's a Type 45 destroyer. It's armed with Aston missiles, which is crucial really for the air defence for both missiles and drones. It's to provide that almost like an umbrella.
2: Police are hunting the driver of a car which hit a group of pedestrians, leaving one man with life-threatening injuries. Officers say it happened after a row broke out in Arnold near Nottingham overnight. The World Health Organization is trying to reassure people on the Canary Islands they won't come into contact with passengers linked to a hantavirus outbreak. The MV Hondius is expected to dock in Tenerife tomorrow. The UK Health Security Agency is helping 22 British passengers return home to self-isolate. It's been reported some will be taken to hospital on Merseyside. The WHO's Dr. Maria van Kerkhoff was reassuring about the arrival of the cruise ship in Tenerife.
5: Bring those passengers to shore. There will be a screening that will take place. Right now, there's nobody on board that has any symptoms, including passengers and crew. The risk to the people in the Canary Islands is low. Because of all the attention right now, people may think that the risk is growing. It's not.
2: Sport now. Liverpool were booed off at Anfield after a 1-1 draw with Chelsea in the Premier League. Fellow European contenders Bournemouth were 1-0 winners at Fulham, where both sides had a player sent off. Brighton also boosted their hopes of continental football with a 3-0 victory over relegated Wolves. Manchester City will move within 2 points of leaders Arsenal if they beat Brentford this evening. And Hearts look to take another big step towards the Scottish Premiership title with a win at Motherwell this evening. You can follow the Times Radio news briefing on Spotify. You can also listen live, of course, to Times Radio online.
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1: Welcome back to the second hour of the show. We are having a mega political geek out this afternoon, as you would expect on my show. We've got so many different strands to analyse and dissect from these really important and consequential set of elections. Lots of your messages coming through as well. Lots of reaction to the news that we've just heard, that Catherine West has said that she will put herself forward as a sort of stalking horse if someone from the cabinet doesn't do that. And you can hear more from Catherine West on Carol's show after 7:15. We're doing something slightly different tonight on Times Radio. Carol Walker is going to be on air after me, and she's going to bring you more news and analysis of the local elections and the devolved elections as well. So do stay tuned for that. But some of you are already messaging in about that. Colin says, it seems to me that the Labour Party infighting began as soon as he entered number 10, constantly undermined by his own party. No wonder the country has lost confidence in him. And John says, The blooming government should be running the country, not running around moaning and trying to change the leader. It is exactly what happened in the Conservative Party. Someone saying they'd like to see, Aaron saying he'd like to see Yvette Cooper put herself up for the top job. He says that he should, she's obviously the most capable. Well, look, we have got loads of brilliant guests for you in the next hour. We're going to be speaking to lots of the different parties. We're going to be in Wales. We're going to be Scotland, the Greens. We're also going to be speaking to now the ex-leader of Barnsley Council as well. But before that, I'm delighted to have in the studio with me two esteemed veteran. Am I allowed to call you veteran?
6: No.
1: Very youthful, athletic pollsters. The former president of YouGov, Peter Kellner. He's also a journalist and commentator. Hello, Peter.
7: Hi, Aisha.
1: And the Conservative peer and pollster, Lord Robert Hayward. Hello,
8: Good
1: Robert.
8: Afternoon.
1: Hello, hello. Right, we've got so much to get through. First of all, just your reaction to this news about Catherine West. Peter.
7: I was thinking back to when talking about a stalking horse candidate, somebody who's not there to win but to sort of shake it up. And this happened, 37 years ago, the Conservative Party, when a man called Sir Anthony Mayer challenged Margaret Thatcher. He didn't win. She won easily. But a year later, she was challenged again by Michael Heseltine and that led to John Major. So the stalking horse, I don't know what Robert was in the an MP then, but I suspect that Anthony Mayer's standing did play its part in the eventual downfall of Margaret Thatcher.
1: Robert?
8: You started off by introducing me as a veteran. Peter's just identified that it was 37 years ago, which it was. So I'm afraid your comments were confirmed. But Peter is right. I was an MP at the time. There is no doubt in political history within the Tory party that Anthony Mayer standing shook the system up and made it absolutely clear that Margaret was going to have to go at some point. I'll declare my hand now, because it's a matter of political record, that I actually abstained when it came to the vote on the basis that I didn't want...
1: How many abstentions were there? Gosh.
8: But I was making my position clear in that I was...
1: Is that because you still wanted a job?
8: having been one of the first Tory MPs elected in 83 to vote against the government on a three-line whip, they'd got me down as a rebel from early on.
1: This is why I'm friends with Robert. We're both slightly rebellious peers, aren't we? Right, okay, gentlemen. So we've done a little bit on the stalking horse. Let's just now get your thoughts on these results. Peter, what are your takeaways?
7: Rather than repeat what everybody else has said, look, it's been very good for Reform, but not quite as good as last year. Great for the Greens, bad for Labour and the Conservatives. Okay for the Liberal Democrats. Here's one thing that struck me as I was going through the borough by borough, city by city votes. We talk about a multi-party politics, 5 in England, 6 parties in Scotland and in Wales. But actually, in most places, locally, it's a two-party contest. A multi-party Britain is a series, a kaleidoscope of lots of different two-party contests. And in most places, it's fairly clear to people which is the party of the left, which is the party of the right, or whatever. I think the consequences of British politics are great. And one obvious one is that at the last election, Reform got lots of votes but very few seats, because nobody really knew whether they were in an area where Reform might win. Now people know where they could vote Reform and get a Reform MP, or they could vote Green and possibly get a Green MP. That is very bad news for the traditional parties.
8: I'd agree with that very strongly. And what we've seen at these local elections is the battle of the bar charts. Historically, the Lib Dems had a copyright on bar charts. Some very dubious bar charts, but they had a copyright on them. At this election, what different parties have been trying to do in different individual wards is convince the voters that they are the party to challenge whoever it might be. And these bar charts have come out in every single different form you can imagine.
1: And they've been, some of them, quite, I mean, there was a very dodgy bar chart at the Denton and Gorton by-election very early on, which I'm afraid the Labour Party was responsible for, which was like slightly shonky. But look, I mean, in terms of Peter, what are the lessons that, that Labour strategists learn from this? Because you've got two different camps within the Labour Party. You've got the people who very much are the blue Labour people going, this is vindication, that Shabana Mahmood is right. And then you've got others, Dawn Butler already saying this is going to be a wake-up call for the Prime Minister to be much more progressive. What are your thoughts on that?
7: One of the points that John Curtis was making in these small hours of Friday morning was that Labour was losing, I think, roughly similar numbers of individual wards to the Greens and to Reform. But the biggest indicator or the biggest correlator of the fall in Labour votes was a rise in was a rise in the Green vote. And what seems to be happening in some places, Labour lost seats to Reform precisely because it lost votes to the Greens. It's the mirror image of what happened 2 years ago in the general election. The Conservatives lost seats to Labour because they lost votes to Reform.
1: Right.
7: And this similar sort of thing is now happening on the left and in different sort of ways of the political kaleidoscope.
1: So what do you think that means in terms of Labour strategy going forward? Because that is the question I'm trying to...
7: Well, I'm going to say something sort of rather twee and old-fashioned and naive. They should work out what they think is best for the country.
1: Boring.
7: I mean, the most obvious issue is Europe, because Reform appeals to Leave voters, Green and the Liberal Democrats appeal very much to anti-Brexit, pro-European voters. And my own view is that Brexit has been a disaster for Britain. Britain needs to get back much closer to the EU.
1: So on Monday...
7: And I think that's what a lot of Labour MPs and activists and voters want. And that's where...
1: So on Monday, when Keir Starmer makes a speech, should he get up and say, I get it, I hear you, my big announcement is I'm governing as if this is my last time, I'm going to do what I want, I'm going to go with my heart, we're going back into the EU. Is that what he should say?
7: I would personally like that, but I don't think he's going to do that. I think the test is that whether he will still feel shackled by the manifesto commitment from 2 years ago, which said Britain will not re-enter the customs union, will not go into the single market. I think he needs to shift on those and say he's shifting on those.
1: And if he does that, that means on immigration, you're opening, because you'll have, that's freedom of movement. So there are trade-offs. Now, Robert is shaking his head at all of this nonsense. Robert, speak.
8: I voted Remain. But I do not think that that is a good policy. I've been a critic of the Labour Party's policy in terms of campaigning almost since the day it started, but have got more vociferous in recent months. At the Gorton and Denton by-election and continuing into the local elections, the Labour message was, here's how to stop Reform. Here's how to stop Greens. What they should be saying to the electorate is, we're almost 2 years into their government, this is what we are trying to achieve. Instead of a negative message, which is against other parties, this is what we're trying to achieve, this is what we have achieved. And then people will register. You ask people what they think of the Labour Party at the moment, and they'll reel off all sorts of things the party has attempted to do and fail, and then they'll come to Keir Starmer after that. But there is not one positive thing that when I've been canvassing, that people have said, but the Labour Party have achieved X or Y or Z. The message at the moment that the Labour Party is totally obsessed with delivering is a negative message. It should be positive 2 years in.
1: I think that's a really good observation. And I think that's almost kind of goes back to how the Starmer political project was hewn, because it was started in opposition to Corbynism. Then, and Morgan McSweeney and Keir Starmer and Steve Reid and everybody else was very, very good at fighting the Corbynites, which they did. Then they were very good at fighting Boris Johnson and Liz Truss and Rishi. And now, you're right, I think they've not been able to pivot into that. This is the positive vision. They're very good at attacking, not good at actually promoting.
7: I think you're absolutely right. And it boils down to this, because I think Labour is maybe about to make the same mistake as it made before 24. It worked out how to win the election by doing all the things you mentioned about Corbyn and Rishi Sunak and so on. It didn't work out how to run a country. It comes into government, it doesn't really have a clue what to do. And at the moment, having all this discussion about stalking horses, challenges to Keir Starmer, should he stay, who should he go, who should replace him, they're not having the discussion, the equivalent of the discussion they should have had 2 years ago. what do we want the Labour Party to do, to say, to sound like, to message voters over the next 3 years?
1: Because I think that's all right, but don't you think, Peter, being, you know, you've been connected to, you know, you've been around like Labour figures for a long time, that is a problem that the Labour Party has had for since Tony Blair, right? Labour doesn't really know what it has stood for quite a long time. You could argue that whether you liked him or not, everybody, you did know what Jeremy Corbyn stood for, even though lots of people rejected it and didn't like that. Isn't it true that Labour has not done that kind of intellectual thinking for quite a long time?
7: Oh, you're right. I think the difference is that in the past, even if the intellectual thinking has been watered down, it has taken place, and how much a leader has taken account. And Tony Blair took a lot of account of the thinking that was going. So did Harold Wilson, going back 60 years. But Keir Starmer and the people he surrounded himself with were not of that mind. And I think I could dig out plenty of, as it were, intellectual stuff that was being said about what Labour should do before 24. But it had no impact at all on the party leadership.
1: Well, just hold that thought. Musty's got a little clip to play from us. This is Keir Starmer this lunchtime. Let's have a listen.
6: Rightly, in my view, levelled with the public about the challenges that we face as a country, both on the finances and internationally. But what we didn't do is enough to convince them about the change that would impact them, how their lives would be better. The hope wasn't there enough in the first 2 years of this government. And that's why it's important for me now to set out where hope resides. It resides in our young people having the future to go as far as their talent or ability will take them, and to make sure that everybody feels the pride that I know they do feel about where they live and where they work. I'll be setting that out tomorrow and making very clear the values and convictions that drive me when I do so.
1: So, Robert, that's the kind of hopey message coming. That's the positive. What do you think about that?
8: It's precisely what I was referring to just now. What we're going to be listening to is Reset 17.0 or something. Instead of saying, this is what hope is, what Keir Starmer and the Labour Party should have been doing very clearly for the last few months is, we've got this in train by this piece of legislation or that piece of legislation. What happens is, every time an issue comes up, we go into another consultation. Mm. It'll be a consultation for 3 months, or it'll be a consultation for 4 months.
1: Although, to be fair, and we people sit in the House of Lords, the government have managed to get quite a lot of chunky stuff on the statute book, which could help a lot of people. Renters' rights, employment rights. I mean, are they not good stories for Labour to tell, Robert?
8: I disagree with them, but but what I'm saying is, yes, the Labour Party, because they believe in them, should be saying, this is what we're doing and will do, instead of which they're saying, let's defeat reform, let's defeat the Greens. It's so vague.
1: Yeah.
7: Can I just say, Aisha, that the key words, phrase, was, we haven't convinced people. It is the surest sign of a Prime Minister in trouble that they blame communications.
1: Yeah.
7: They say it's nothing to do with our policies.
8: You don't have to be
7: objectives.
8: A prime minister to prove that. It's many people.
7: You know, I wish it were otherwise. But I haven't convinced people,
1: I think this is the point. I agree. It's very easy to blame the comms. People don't realise that the comms is like right at the end of the flow chart and everything.
7: Yeah.
1: But also, I have a lot of colleagues, I'm sure you do, a lot of colleagues just blaming the media for everything that's going wrong. And people didn't mind when the media was giving Boris Johnson an absolute kicking. But, there is a bit of hypocrisy. So, look, final question to you quickly, because we're going to go to Wales next. That's a very important story from these elections. Is it possible for a Prime Minister that has got such bad ratings now to turn it around, Peter?
7: No, I don't think so. Because Keir Starmer is who he is. What you need to turn it around is something different. That doesn't mean to say he should go now. It doesn't mean to say that anybody else would do any better. Maybe Labour is doomed to the next election. But the direct answer to your question is no.
1: OK, well, I respect. Thank you for your candour, Robert.
8: It is possible, but unfortunately, it would need some major issue that that Keir Starmer was shown to handle well. And the major issues are normally disasters, whether they're war or COVID or a financial crisis. That's the sort of circumstance under which a public would respond to an existing leader. Otherwise, I agree with Peter.
1: Mm. Well, look, Peter, Robert, what an absolute pleasure to have you in the studio. I so enjoyed that conversation, and our listeners did as well, getting a lot of response to that. Please come in and see me again. Thank you very much for your time. Right, coming up next, as I just said earlier, Wales was an incredibly important part of this election story. Labour losing power in Wales. Labour has only ever run Wales since devolution began back in 1999. There we go. Got three of us who got there in the end. Right, it's well just gone 5:22. 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
1: Welcome back. Well, look, let's spend a bit of time focusing on Wales. It was a catastrophic loss in Wales for the Labour Party. It led to the First Minister, Eluned Morgan, quitting as leader of Welsh Labour after losing her seat. Today, the Labour Party in Wales have announced that Ken Skates will serve as its interim leader. He is somebody who had held several positions in the Welsh government. But look, this does mark a seismic shift in Welsh politics with Plaid Cymru, now the largest party in Wales after winning 43 of the 96 seats in the Senedd. Now, they were six short of a majority, but it was a huge moment because you're talking about really sweeping away more than 100 years of Labour rule in Wales. And for those of you who like your Labour history and know your Labour history, Labour in Wales are synonymous in many ways. You know, there's so many big, big names that we all know in the Labour movement, you know, have got a big, strong Welsh connection. Nye Bevan, Neil Kinnock, even Keir Hardie served as a Welsh MP. Well, let's now speak with Carwyn Jones. Lord Jones, he was First Minister of Wales, he obviously Labour, between 2009 and 2018. Carwyn, thanks very much for joining us. How are you feeling today?
13: Exhausted after a long stint yesterday. And of course, when you lose, you don't get the adrenaline boost of victory. So, yep, there's a lot of work to do. There's
1: and no how does it feel that. Emotionally?
13: Shock, I think, is the best word that I'd use to describe it. The last time we lost an election in Wales was in 1918. So, yeah, it's a huge, huge change. There's a lot of work ahead of us to come back into the game, really.
1: Now, Eluned Morgan, when she quit yesterday, a very, I thought, graceful resignation speech, she said, look, I take the blame on this, but other people have, including very good, you know, Will Hayward, very good Welsh journalist, has said that's actually not fair because, you know, she inherited a sick party. You know, she didn't make the Labour Party in Wales fall apart. Yes, there were lots of structure. Yes, she might have, you know, got some things wrong, but lots of people are pointing the finger at Westminster, saying, you know, she shouldn't take all the blame for it. What are your thoughts on that?
13: Well, I thought her speech was dignified and oozing with integrity. And for her to say, well, I take responsibility, she has to do that as a leader, but it's not entirely her responsibility. It's the responsibility of all of us in the UK Labour family. The last thing we should be doing is saying, right, it's all your fault in Westminster, or it's all your fault in Cardiff. That takes us absolutely nowhere. The reality is that things have gone very badly wrong. Eluned, in fairness to her, took over a Labour group in the Senate that wasn't particularly coherent. She was basically doing the party a favour. So I certainly take my hat off to what she has done. But the last thing we should do is think that there's a simple solution to all this. There's not a simple solution. There are many, many reasons why we did so badly in Wales on Thursday, and we're going to have to look at those carefully and coolly.
1: But look, let's also be honest, and because we've been having conversations with people all over the country, Labour people, Keir Starmer did come up on the doorstep and not in a good way. And also some policies that came from Westminster early doors, like the winter fuel allowance, did really bombed, particularly in Scotland and Wales and parts of England as well. I mean, Labour in Westminster has to take a big bit of responsibility for this, don't you agree?
13: The winter fuel allowance was the biggest mistake the government has made. There are two golden rules of politics: never upset veterans and never upset pensioners. You cannot win an argument on any issue that deals with pensions. And whilst intellectually you could make an argument for a change in the winter fuel allowance, the reality is that the way it was done was a masterclass in not doing it properly. Right, that's that. Does that mean that everything is inevitably going to lead to a defeat in 2029 or whenever the election is? No. But in the next week or two, and I understand Keir's making a speech this week, we're going to need a speech that is full of ideas and policy, not words. Words are not enough anymore. People are feeling the pinch now. They're looking for radical ideas. They don't really believe reform, even the reform voters, but in their view, it's a way of, you know, kicking the system, if I can put it that way. And we have to say, right, firstly, we know things are bad. Secondly, things are going to get better, and we know the way to do that. And thirdly, this is how we're going to do it. These are the actions we're going to take in the short term, not in years time, in the short term, to start to improve things. People need to see a plan, and it's going to be really important for Keir to outline that plan with targets next week. Otherwise, we're just drifting.
1: But people will say, listening to this, you guys have had you had a lot of time in opposition. You guys have almost had almost 2 years in power. You've had a number of different resets. We've all been here before. We were waiting for the Keir Starmer to do another big speech with it, doing exactly what you said, setting out a plan, a vision, policies. I mean, how many more times?
13: Time is running out. It's that simple. I listened to the conversation earlier, and one point struck me, that we won the election in 2024, largely, not entirely, but largely because we weren't the Tories. I used to say that it was when Boris Johnson was there, it was a bit like coming into bat in a cricket match and the bowler just bowls four wides with every ball. You rack up a score and you don't have to do anything. And, well, now, of course, 2 years on, it's not entirely clear. And there have been good things. The Renters' Rights Act, which, you know, follows Welsh legislation, I would say that. And the Employment Rights Bill, they're good things, but they've been soft-pedaled, as if we're almost embarrassed about them. And that's the real problem. People want radical thoughts. They don't want incrementalism. They don't want to say, people say to them, things will get a bit better in the future. It all starts in 2008. The roots of what we see in parties like Reform, they start in 2008. And the way that working people had to pay for the mistakes of a few idiotic, frankly, bankers. And people feel a pinch still about that. And we're not offering enough at the moment to say, yeah, we get that, and this is what we're going to do to help get out of the rut the country's been in, really, since that time. That needs radical thinking. I know things are not brilliant financially, but look, the Labour government, 1945 onwards, inherited a wrecked economy, but literally, and they managed to bring in some incredibly important policies.
1: And that is because, and you're so right to hark back to that Attlee government. That was, you know, through the wreckage of war, literally a country that was, you know, physically and emotionally and, you know, financially broken after the war. But they came in with bold ideas, big ideas, Wales, Nye Bevan setting up the NHS, the welfare state. They were bold. It was controversial at the time. There were lots of pushback. They borrowed a lot of money and they said, you know what, we're doing this, we're borrowing money, we're making, and these are things now that, of course, we cherish and we hold dear. Do you honestly think that Keir and Rachel, who've been very, very cautious, given what we just talked about, the winter fuel allowance, do you think they have got the guts and the gumption to do that now, to say, right, we're going to do something really bold, you might have to borrow lots more money to do it? Can they do that? Is that their thinking?
13: If they don't, they'll lose. It's that simple. Let me give you one idea. Look, one of the issues that people complain about is the price of energy. So you have Nigel Farage and others saying, aha, what we need is more oil and gas, which would inevitably be sold in the world market anyway, so it would make absolutely no difference to the price of energy in this country. Renewables have become a target, even though Spain, for example, is far more dependent on renewables, and prices there are lower than they are in the UK. Quite simply, oil and gas are expensive, and we are wedded to it. And saying, let's have more oil and gas, is like saying to a drinker, what you need is another pint. What we need to do is get away from that. The energy market, as I understand it, tracks natural gas prices. Why have we got a market that does that?
1: Absolutely.
13: You know, we could look at that and say, this makes no sense. We're trying to move away from fossil fuels, and here we are with an energy market that tracks natural gas prices that will rocket from time to time. And we've seen that. Let's see a bit of that.
1: So why don't we do that? Dale Vince has been going on about this for ages. He's been saying, as soon as Labour came in, that's what we should do. Why haven't we done it?
13: Because we've fallen prey to people who say, no, it's all about more drilling for oil and gas. The simple situation is this. North Sea oil and gas will go onto the world market. It doesn't come to Britain. If you wanted to come to Britain, you have to say to the companies that drill the oil and gas, you can only sell in the UK at a rate that's set by the government, in which case they'll disappear and say, we're not doing that. So you have to nationalise it all. If you don't nationalise it all, you can't guarantee that the supply to the UK. And then, of course, the taxpayer pays for all the drilling and research, all that sort of thing. This is not the way forward. Okay. Oil and gas is not the way forward. I mean, you want energy security, it's about renewables. We soft-pedaled it. We need to do more.
1: Okay. Very, very briefly, so if I let you go, Catherine West has just declared that she will be standing as a stalking horse if she gets the support. What do you think of that?
13: I don't know, if I'm honest. I mean, we're still getting to grips, as you know, in the Lords, with people, new people in the Commons who we don't really know. I would say to people, simply getting rid of Keir, as they would see it, is not the solution. There are far more. I mean, Keir has a responsibility and he's got to fulfil that this week. And I want him to do it. You know, don't get me wrong. I want Keir to succeed. But simply saying, well, let's, you know, the way to resolve our woes is to have a new leader. The Tories tried that. We saw what happened with them. It's about more than that. The solution is complex, but it's achievable.
1: Okay. Well, look, Carwin, always good to catch up to you. Thank you so much for your time. That's Carwin Jones, Lord Jones there. Plenty more to come. I know you've been sending in loads of messages. I promise I will get through some of them after we have a short break now. It's just gone 5:34, and let's catch up with Mike Powell for all the latest news.
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2: Labour MP and former Foreign Minister is to trigger a leadership contest against Keir Starmer if a Cabinet Minister does not put themselves forward to challenge the Prime Minister by Monday. Catherine West says she currently has 10 MPs who are prepared to back her and is confident that the required total of 80 MPs will come forward to trigger a contest. The Prime Minister, though, has admitted the results of the local elections have been really tough, but he would not stand down, adding he would set out a message of hope for the future in the coming days. In other news, Israel and Hezbollah have been exchanging heavy fire in Lebanon, despite a ceasefire brokered by the US. Lebanon's health ministry says at least 9 people were killed in Israeli strikes across the south. British passengers and staff on a cruise ship at the centre of a hantavirus outbreak are being taken to hospital on Merseyside. They'll isolate there after the ship docks in Tenerife tomorrow. And police are hunting the driver of a car which hit a group of pedestrians, leaving one man with life-threatening injuries. Officers say it happened after a row broke out in Arnold near Nottingham overnight. For a roundup of the news on demand, find the Times Radio News Briefing on the Times Radio app.
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1: Welcome back. Well, we are ripping our way through the show. We've got so much to discuss. I'm just going to read out a couple of messages from you at home. Thank you so much for all your comments coming here. Mary has a really interesting idea. She says, I've got a bold idea. Why don't we flip the political triangle on its head? Central government becomes apolitical and simply is the place to take and distribute money to the local political places. That way, if we don't like what we have, we can move. Otherwise, we're held hostage to these stupid infighting idiots. I mean, there's many people that would agree with you. I mean, the sort of policy term for that is devolution, that we should actually be devolving more of the big decision making, particularly on things like spending and tax, in more locally, Mary. But that has been resisted many times. I mean, there's a bit of it happening, but we should do more. Many people think that if you did that more, you would actually turbocharge the economy more as well. Martin says, let's have a general election if Starmer does not go. As for Carwin's comments that we could get funds to reinvest if more drilling happened in the North Sea, so nonsense to suggest that now it would happen. And Jamie says, which reduce government taxes on energy. James says that bold ideas. Dale Vince has proposed 3 changes to the energy price mechanisms and a cap on network distribution charges. This would halve energy prices, a no-brainer, but it's been rejected by Ed Miliband. Robbie from Chelmsford says, glad to see that Catherine West has forced the issue this week, but with this weak cabinet, by announcing she will stand against Starmer if they don't. Something has to change and it starts at the top. Starmer's not capable of delivering the big change needed in Britain. And Nigel says, as a resident of South West Wales, I saw and heard the anger about the winter fuel and farm inheritance tax issues. They weren't necessarily unfair policies, in my opinion, but they're very unpopular and they led people to look to punish the Labour Party, and they voted for Plaid Cymru or the Green Party instead. David says, what about Starmer? What about Freebie Gate, Mandy Gate and every other gate? And Vincent says, Tony Blair won 3 elections because people were feeling better off. He initiated a feel-good factor. Keir Starmer has been unable to provide a vision of where this country needs to be and how we get there. That said, I've never seen such vitriol from the public, press and media against the Prime Minister. Clearly he has made mistakes, but the near hatred towards Keir is off the scale. My concern is that if MPs ditch the Prime Minister, they will naively think that he or she will be hugged by the nation. We are in 6-party politics, and within months, the Anti-Labour Alliance will denounce the new leader. Right, look, we've talked a lot about the politics and the strategy and the message, but there is a human cost to these elections too, with many long-serving and hard-working councillors losing their jobs. And as I said yesterday, you know, councillors do such important work. They're the sort of connective tissue of any political party. They go out, they deliver the leaflets, they do a lot of the thankless, important local work that needs to be done, bin collection, all of that kind of thing. And of course, they support MPs, particularly around election time. And take Barnsley in South Yorkshire, for example. Barnsley is one of Labour's absolute rock solid strongholds for 50 years. That was until yesterday, when Reform won 41 seats and took control of the council. I think Labour's only got 4 seats there now. Marks the first time that Labour's been defeated in that area since it was first formed back in 1974. Now, just before we came on air, I spoke with a Labour councillor, Sir Stephen Houghton. Now, Stephen had been leader of the council for 30 years. He just lost his job. He told me what that was like.
16: Bit numb this morning. I don't think it's quite sunk in just yet. I think when I go and clear my desk on Monday morning out of the office, it'll it'll start to become reality, is the truth of it. But yeah, pretty devastating, really. And not just for myself, but for lots of Labour councillors who've worked so hard over many years to lose their seats. And to be honest, not to lose them because of what they've done, to lose them because of the national picture. I've said to other news outlets, this was the local election that never was. We know local elections are always influenced by what's going on with central government, but this year it was more or less 100% that. We were talking to people and they were saying, you're doing a great job, Steve. Love what you're doing, but we're not going to vote for you. You know, and we're saying, well, this is a local election. You need to think about the future of Barnsley and the rest of it. No, we're unhappy with the government. We're unhappy with Keir Starmer, and this is what we're going to do.
1: And what were the particular things that people were cheesed off with? What were they saying to you?
16: I mean, it was very difficult, really, to get under that sort of facade of we don't like the Prime Minister. Okay, I get that. We don't like the Prime Minister. Well, what is it then? Now, clearly one of the issues has been for the last couple of years, migration and boats coming across the channel. There's no getting away from that. So if there is one thing, it would be that. But I think there's been a more general disappointment with the government since it came in office. Maybe expectations were too high in the first place, but it began with the winter fuel allowance. And I think the government's found it difficult to pull that back from that, even though they've corrected that and it's now in a place probably where it should have been. I also think actually the government didn't quite understand the election result it got. Because if we look at that, after 14 years of austerity and after, I would say I'm a Labour politician, a very poor Conservative government throughout that period, 40% of the electorate did not vote at all. Out of the 60% that did vote, only a third voted Labour. So that means another 40% didn't vote Labour either. So in that last general election, 80% of the electorate did not vote Labour for one reason or another. That was a house built on sand in terms of public opinion. Normally, you get such a massive majority, you think, oh, gosh, everybody thinks we're wonderful. Actually, it's a quirk of the electoral system we have that produced that massive majority. Out of that 20%, how many of those people voted because they wanted a Labour government or they wanted the Tories out? Now, we'll never quite know what that is, but clearly a proportion of that was about getting rid of the Tories. But what we're really looking at here, in truth, is somewhere between 10 and 20% of that didn't particularly want Labour either, but it was needs as must.
1: Yeah.
16: You know, when you look at that, after 14 years of Tory austerity, that's a pretty grim position for Labour to be in, notwithstanding, and I'm pleased they really did win the election. So they went into government in a very tenuous position. It was a house built on sand.
1: Right.
16: You've got to be really careful then with the policies and directions you come out with, because if you don't, that public opinion is just going to drift away.
1: I think that's brilliant analysis and I totally agree with you. I think that's why the winter fuel allowance as sort of the first big policy was so damaging for yes. Labour across the country, not just areas like yours. I think Wales, Scotland as well, it's been very damaging. So look, if things carry on, what does this mean for Labour at the general election?
16: It means you're going to get at the general election what you saw yesterday, only on steroids. It's going to be really, really grim. Now, a lot of people are now saying, well, we've got to change the Prime Minister. This is it. He's the problem. Change that and all will be well. Well, that's for the birds, really. You can change the Prime Minister. What Labour's got to do is reconnect with the public in a much better way.
1: And can Keir Starmer do that? If his name is coming up on the doorstep so much, can he change now? Can he suddenly have this great connection with the public? Can he get your constituents to fall in love with him?
16: That will take time. And, you know, there's a Rubicon here, isn't there? And this applies to the government as well. Have we crossed that where that point of no return has gone? Has Labour crossed that point yet? Not quite sure. If things don't change and we get another result like this next year, then without doubt they will have crossed that point. So the next 12 months is going to be absolutely crucial. I think it's not just changing personality. It's what you are going to do that's really going to make the difference. And what I would say in Keir Starmer's defence, this hasn't been created in 2 years. This has been created over 30 years. And there are communities across Britain, particularly post-industrial communities, that have seen their places since their staple industries, and coastal towns as well for different reasons, have seen their staple industries, their economies going to decline over a 30-year period. Let me be blunt, nothing seriously has been done. There have been bits and pieces to camouflage some of the symptoms, but nothing's been done to fundamentally change it. And people aren't fools. And government has to change its economic strategies towards those places and show people that things can get better.
1: And final question to you, Stephen. What do you think Labour should be doing on its immigration policy?
16: There's a real dilemma for Labour here, because one part of the country for Labour wants tough on immigration. Other parts want a much more relaxed, inverted commas, progressive approach to migration. And somehow Labour's got to square that off, and that's not going to be easy. From my perspective, one, I think the government's really got to work with the French and try and create a reception centre in France and deal with that initial problem on French soil. And anybody who's not allowed to come in doesn't, and anyone who does comes in through a safe and proper managed route. Secondly, I think Shabama Mahmood's dead right. You've got to raise the thresholds, because I think for far too long, the British people think it has been a soft touch, let's be honest. And you need to qualify at an appropriate level. So I think she's dead right. And thirdly, there have to be, if people then try and come, once you've created safe routes and you've got a deterrent, as Shabama's trying to do at the moment, you have to deal with the problem in the channel as well. Now, if you've got a safe route, that will be much reduced anyway. But someone has to physically demonstrate and show, and the optics have to be there about we are doing something. But I don't think you can managerialise your way out of this, that there are some nice, easy managerial solutions. And if I come back to Keir and some of the wider points, there are some really big issues here we've got to face. And big politicians have to step up with big policies. And some of those are going to upset people. There are no easy ways out where you're going to please everybody. That's gone. So someone has to be determined to do that. Now, I hope Keir can do that. But he hasn't got much time to show that that's possible.
1: That was Sir Stephen Houghton. He was the leader of Barnsley Council, the Labour leader for 30 years. And actually, just after we finished that conversation, I said to him, what are you going to do next? And he's like, well, I'm going to clear out my desk first thing Monday morning. Really, really brutal for really, really great people like Sir Stephen. A lot of love for Stephen. Jan's messaging saying, please, can we have Stephen for Prime Minister? Martin says, I feel sorry for people like Steve Houghton who have served so admirably. It is all down to Starmer. Right, coming up next, we're going to be speaking with the SNP and the Greens, but it's just gone 5:49. 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
1: Welcome back. Stuart's messaging saying, I was expecting the comedy panel, but with the jokers in the Labour Party in charge, there's no need. Oh, harsh, Stuart, harsh. I did forget to say, actually, we're not doing our comedy panel today. You probably worked that out. Normal service will be resumed next week. Now, yesterday morning, we announced the first winners of our brand new competition where you and a pal can each win a pair of John Lewis vouchers worth £100 if you let them know about Times Radio. Congratulations to Graham Denman, who has recommended Times Radio to his friend Alison Emini, telling her that it's the best way of catching up on all the latest news. So a pair of £100 John Lewis vouchers is winging their way to you both. Now, we've had hundreds of entries and other great reasons included Brian, who recommended us to his friend Tony, saying it's one of the few stations that actually helps you understand what's going on without all the shouting and the drama. The presenters sound genuine, the interviews are interesting, and you come away feeling informed rather than stressed out. There's always something worth listening to. Thank you so much, Brian. We really appreciate that. Now, you can enter, and please tell your friends about Times Radio. Just go to thetimes.com/refer a friend, pop in their details and include a wee message for them. If they confirm their details with us, you'll both be entered into this week's draw for that pair of John Lewis vouchers. So that's thetimes.com/refer a friend, and all the T's and C's are online, and we'll read out next week's winner on Friday morning just after 9:30. Good luck. Right, let's talk about Scotland. Now, the SNP won a fifth successive victory in Holyrood, although they did fall short of its target of an overall majority, winning 58 seats with 65 needed for a majority. Now, John Swinney, its leader, First Minister, told a rally in Edinburgh this lunchtime that he will work with opposition parties to lock out Reform UK from Holyrood. That party, led in Scotland by Malcolm Offord, who was recently in the House of Lords, won 17 seats yesterday, and they are now tied for second place with the Labour Party. Swinney says that he's now part of the biggest ever pro-independence majority if you combine the SNP's 57 seats with the Greens' 15 seats, and he's not ruling out a vote on the constitution.
3: It is vital that we unite in Scotland to ensure our parliament is fully Farage-proofed. That means having the power before 2029 to decide our own constitutional future without Farage being able to block us.
1: Well, let's now speak with Seamus Logan. He's the SNP MP for Aberdeenshire North and Moray East. Hello, Seamus.
21: Good evening, Aisha. How are you?
1: I'm good. How are you feeling?
21: Well, very buoyant, very, very happy about yesterday's historic victory, Aisha. Did you know that we now have more MSPs at Holyrood who support independence for Scotland than ever before? And I mean in the entire history of the reconstituted Scottish Parliament.
1: You did, but you did fall short of your overall majority.
21: Well, we fell short of our primary target, but I mean, that doesn't mean that we're giving up on our goal. The SNP exists to achieve independence for Scotland. I mean, it would be like Keir Starmer claiming that because he hasn't achieved his goal in child poverty that he's going to give up child poverty. No. We're going to continue to work towards our goal, but we've other things to do as well, because there are many challenges facing the government and we need to get on with that business as well. But we will be focused on achieving our ultimate goal of independence for Scotland. And I think what John was speaking about there, Aisha, is the different space that Scotland's politics now occupies compared with England. We're moving in different directions. And what John's speaking about, I believe, is that we need to secure independence before we see a right-wing government in Downing Street in England, which will be anathema to many, many Scottish people.
1: And in terms of the independence question, how do you propose to take that forward? Because Keir Starmer, who is currently the Prime Minister, he has said that he wouldn't countenance having allowing another referendum. What's the strategy to actually get one?
21: Well, I can't speak about John Swinney's strategy, because that's something for John to develop now. I can tell you what my own thoughts are, Aisha. I think we need to continue to persuade people. Ultimately, we've had the decision from the UK Supreme Court saying that it's not within Holyrood's gift to establish a referendum. Fair enough. So we will continue to persuade people. We know we're winning that argument. More people than ever support independence for Scotland. The last three polls showed support at around 54 to 55%. Remember back in 2014, Aisha, support was around 25%, finished at 45%. We're very confident that we can persuade people that things will be better in Scotland if we're freed from the shackles of Westminster.
1: But in the meantime, Seamus,

0: NHS waiting lists, like seeing your GP, like free childcare, prescriptions, the cost of prescriptions. These are all policies which the SNP are pursuing. Free tuition as well here in Scotland, Aisha. Young people in England are in a world of debt after they finish their university education. Not so in Scotland. This is what I mean about the very different direction of travel. So yes, we're across those daytime, those day job issues, absolutely. But we'll still maintain the focus and independence.
1: Okay, so you're going to do the day job, but you're going to carry on with the side hustle. That's good. That's good. All right, look, Seamus, always a pleasure to speak with you. Thank you very much for your time. That's Seamus Logan, SNP MP there. Well, let's now speak with the Greens, because they have had a pretty good time of it as well. Let's catch up with Ellie Chan. She's a Green MP and she's leader of the Greens in Westminster. Ellie, welcome to the show. How are you feeling?
2: Hi, Aisha. Yeah, feeling great. Thank you. Yes, it's been a really fantastic set of election results for the Greens. We're so pleased.
1: And so you've done well across London, winning two mayoral contests in Hackney and Lewisham, and you're also taking control of Norwich and Hastings and Waltham Forest. What do you think is going on? Why do you think people are turning to the Greens?
2: Well, I think it's really clear. You know, we're the only party that was speaking really clearly about the cost of living crisis throughout this campaign. The Greens have been growing and growing amazingly over the last year, especially. And we've seen that reflected in our results in these elections. We've won support across the country, from right up north to right down south, rural and urban areas. You know, we have said for a really long time that the Greens are the best choice for people wherever they are across the country, and we can win support in all sorts of areas, and that's what these election results show. You know, now I'm really looking forward to these hundreds of new Green councillors, our largest number ever, getting to work and making that change happen in their local areas. And of course, our fantastic vote share in so many places provides a great springboard for the next general election.
1: And look, you talk about the large number of councillors that are now joining the ranks. There have been issues over vetting. There have been issues over anti-Semitism. What are you going to do to make sure that you do clean up the party to get rid of that kind of thing?
2: Look, Zach has been absolutely clear in saying that we do need to improve our vetting procedures to, you know, take account of the scale of growth that the party has seen. That's been a commitment that he's made, and I look forward to that happening for future elections. Wherever there have been issues that have been raised to us about candidates expressing views that are not compatible with Green values, then our disciplinary process has kicked in. But, you know, the real story today is we've got hundreds of fantastic new Green councillors serving their community, serving their country, serving the public interest, because that's what Greens are all about. You know, we're not about serving private interests like some parties that we might see. We are about just serving the community, trying to make this a greener and fairer country, trying to improve public services for our communities. That's what our councillors will be doing.
1: And what do you think you might be hoping for when you look forward to the next general election? What kind of numbers of sort of seats might you be hoping to get in Parliament?
2: Well, Aisha, you wouldn't expect me to put a hard number on things today, but I think these election results that we've seen this weekend show that we can be even more ambitious than we were previously. You know, if you cast your mind back a few years, people weren't even believing that we could get four MPs elected. We did it. Then people didn't believe that we could win Gorton and Denton. We did it with the fantastic Hannah Spencer, who's now joined us. And now these best ever local election results, like I say, they offer a fantastic springboard for contesting many more general election seats come the next general election. I mean, it's still a few years to go, isn't it, Aisha? And, you know, people are always getting ahead of themselves. We are about doing the work that needs to be done. That's what these elections are about, getting brilliant Green councillors elected. And
1: all
2: we're
1: right.
2: going to be working their socks off for their local
1: community. OK, Ellie. Well, look, thank you so much for your time. That's Ellie Chowns, Green MP and the Green leader in the House of Commons. Stay tuned, plenty more to come.
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1: Good evening. It's just gone 6 o'clock. You're listening to Aisha Hazarika. This is Times Radio Weekend Drive. Now, there are some places in England still counting votes, believe it or not. We will be going live to Lewisham to find out what's happening there. And the political geek out continues. I've got an absolutely cracking panel coming up for a whole hour.

0: We have John Craig, we have Steve Richards, and we have Sir Trevor Phillips. So you do not want to miss that. But first, let's catch up with Mike Powell for all the latest news.
1: Thanks, Aisha. A Labour MP and former junior minister is to trigger a leadership contest against Keir Starmer if a cabinet minister does not put themselves forward to challenge the Prime Minister by Monday. Catherine West says she currently has 10 MPs who are prepared to back her, and she's confident that the required total will come forward to trigger a contest. The Prime Minister admitted the results had been really tough, but he wouldn't stand down, adding he would set out a message of hope for the future in the coming days. Times Radio's political correspondent Terry Stiasny told Aisha more about the possible stalking horse.
2: She's been an MP since 2015, as if she was briefly a junior minister in the Foreign Office when Labour came into government in 2024. She's the MP for Hornsey and Fry and Barnet in North London. And of course, in that is one of the areas where Labour did very badly in the local elections and faced quite a challenge from the Greens.
1: Graeme Stringer is Labour MP for Blakely and Middleton South. He told Aisha on Times Radio it's time for Starmer to admit defeat and plan a successor. But he's unsure if this MP will get the backing.
3: Personally, I doubt she'll get 80 votes, but she may know better than I do about what support there is. That is precisely why Keir needs to, both for his own sake and for the sake of the government, the Labour Party, the country, he needs to announce a thought-through timetable that will enable us to have a balanced debate and election of a new leader of the Labour Party.
1: You can hear more from the potential stalking horse, Catherine West, live on Carol Walker's programme on Times Radio at 7.15. Reform UK made sweeping gains in England in the local elections, while the Greens recorded their best ever results. In Wales, Plaid Cymru won most seats in the Senedd, and the SNP retained power in Holyrood. The Scottish Parliament now has more pro-independence MSPs than at any point before. Sir John Curtis is Professor of Politics at the University of Strathclyde. He told Aisha on Times Radio the lesson that has to be learned by Labour.
4: It's spent an awful lot of time in recent years trying to work out who its enemy is, and perhaps not spent enough time trying to work out what it stands for, what it believes, and then what direction it wants to sell the country. What path does it think it believes in? What path does it think it can implement? And what path does it think it can persuade voters to back it? That's the task facing Labour Party, not to try to play triangulation politics.
1: Sport now. Manchester City are goalless in the first half against Brentford as they look to keep the pressure on leaders Arsenal in the Premier League title race. Brighton remain in contention for a place in Europe thanks to a 3-0 win against Wolves. They're a couple of points behind 6th place Bournemouth, who claimed a 1-0 victory at Fulham. Liverpool were booed off at Anfield after a 1-1 draw with Chelsea, who stopped their 6-game losing streak. Dundee secured their Scottish Premiership safety with a 3-0 win against Livingston. And you can listen to the Ruck podcast if you're after insight and analysis of the week's biggest rugby stories.
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0: Welcome back to the final hour of the show. We are having a real sort of political geek out today, as you would expect, nothing less from Weekend Drive. We're trying to sort of pick through, I don't want to say the wreckage, but pick through all the different strands of all the different stories coming out of these incredible election results. And of course, you know, there's so many election results going on. There's the local elections, there's the devolved administration elections, and as John Curtis reminded us at the beginning of the show, we do have to be careful to not completely extrapolate the next general election off just this set of elections. But you cannot deny that they give us an incredibly powerful and potent snapshot of where the public is. And they definitely build up a picture and they build up a direction of travel. So for the next hour, we're just going to carry on doing lots of brilliant analysis. I've got three top guests for you. We have Steve Richards. We know Steve, of course, author, columnist, podcaster, and good political thinker. Hello, Steve.
6: Aisha.
0: It's good to have you with us. Welcome to the show, Trevor Phillips. Hello, Trevor. We're just getting Trevor. He's on the line. And we should have John Craig. He's trying to fix his headphones at the moment. Hello, John.
7: Hello. I've moved to the left, like the Prime Minister's probably going to.
0: Very, very good. So, John, have you recovered? Because you were basically out and about. Tell us where you were on Thursday night.
7: I went to the Basildon count, where Reform did pretty well. There were only 14 councillors being elected out of 42, so there wasn't a massive change. There's no overall control, but Reform UK, the leader of the Reform group...
0: Very punchy.
7: A real character. I'd never met him before. His name was Sam Journay.
0: Sounds a bit French to me.
7: Yeah, it's spelt like journey, but with a T at the end. And he's a jeweller who's got a shop in the town centre. And I said to him, of course, I suppose that makes you a diamond geezer. Of course, he loved that. Anyway, he said earlier in the evening he was hoping to win all 14. In the end, they got 11. Then after about 2 hours sleep, I went to Thurrock, where they were electing all 40, let me get this right, 47, I think it was, councillors. And what a landslide that was, because Reform UK got 49 councillors. Let me get this right. 49 councillors. Reform UK got 45. Labour 2, Conservative 2.
0: Gosh.
7: What a landslide that was.
0: That really was. Well, look, hold that thought. I think we have got Sir Trevor on the line now. Trevor, welcome to the show.
8: Hi there, Aisha. How are you doing?
0: I'm good. We're very excited to have you on, Trevor. We've got lots to discuss. But look, before we get into the guts...
8: Not as exciting as watching John Craig. I mean, it's like a sort of performance art. John Craig at elections should really be up for an Oscar.
0: Totally. In fact, the energy coming off John, if you could hook him up to the grid, I think we'd solve this country's energy crisis, to be absolutely honest. Well, look, speaking of going to counts, we're just going to do that ourselves. We're just going to get a quick update of one of the places where counting is still going on. That is Lewisham in South London. And let's go live to our Times Radio reporter, Ali Raza Manji, who is there. Ali, what's going on?
9: Hello, Aisha. Yes, in Lewisham, the counting is going and it's still 6 p.m. on Saturday. So it started this morning early on around 10-ish and it's still going. And the story here is pretty clear. The Greens on course for a super majority, they say. Now this, it's worth saying, Lewisham is a Labour stronghold and has been so since 1971. The Labour Party has run this council consecutively since then with very few blips in that time. Ellie Reeves, one of the senior cabinet ministers, is from this area. And now when you walk past this area, you find dejected Labour councillors very upset, and they hold one man reprehensible. That is the Prime Minister. And now I've got an update just now on the count, and it is 21 Green councillors. 28 is needed for a majority, and they've still got a few more still to count. It's still going, and we're expecting more results in the next few in the next hour or so. But it's very clear, out of 54 councillors that are needed to take control of this council, and it's worth remembering, Labour last time had 54 out of 54. The Greens are on course now to reach that 28 number, and they think they can easily reach around 45. The Labour Party here say to me they think that if they can get just 10 councillors, that would be more than enough to hold their position in this area. But it is very clear that the mood here has very much swung, and they say it's down to a numerous amount of reasons. They say Gaza has played a factor, and it was clearly on the ballot paper, I was told. But they also say local factors here, and they say the Prime Minister actually was their best recruiting agent in changing the mood here in Lewisham.
0: Very much for that update. Very, very interesting, as you see, because Lewisham has been such a Labour stronghold. Lots of Labour grandees are in that area as well. Thank you so much. That's Ali Raza Manji there.
7: Can I just say something?
0: Yeah, go on.
7: I mean, call me old-fashioned, but why is the London Borough still counting at 6 o'clock on
0: Saturday?
7: It is ridiculous.
0: Well, Lambeth is only just, you know, we've been following the Lambeth thing as well. It is ridiculous. I think this will be...
7: I can understand why we're still waiting for the results from Highlands and Islands.
0: They were quite quick.
7: Well, of course, they've got all sorts of added factors.
0: Like ferries that don't work and
7: islands.
0: Things
7: but
0: like
7: why
0: that.
7: Is a London borough still counting at 6 o'clock on a Saturday?
0: It's not a great advert for efficiency. Right, let's get our panel's, initial thoughts. What are their takeaways from these elections? Trevor, I'm going to come to you first.
8: Well, I think that there are a couple of things. First of all, a thing that is, in my view, less important than it's being made out to be, and that is the fate of the Prime Minister. I don't think he wants to go anywhere. I don't think he intends to go anywhere. And I do not think that there is any pathway to forcing him out by Labour MPs, even if I thought they had stomach for it, which I do not. So I don't think much is going to happen on that front. What I think is much, much, much more interesting is a simple fact, which is that as of today, and these local elections in a way tell you more than the general election, there is no party other than Reform which competes. The Greens are in graduate university towns and big towns. The Conservatives confined to the south. The Nationalist parties, obviously, in Wales and Scotland. The Lib Dems to the southwest and a little bit in London. And it's really striking the way that the country has started to become balkanized. And I think that's one of the things, that's a thing that strikes me most coming out of these elections, that actually the political parties no longer reflect national interests, but are beginning to reflect regional interests.
0: Very, very interesting. I think the regional variances are a big part of this, the takeaways. Steve, what are your thoughts, your opening gambit?
6: Well, on the Starmer issue, I agree with Trevor that the pathway to a successor is far from clear. But I think what Thursday, Friday guarantees is that there will be feverish speculation around his leadership while he's leader, and that the bar now is much higher for him. In other words, if the speech on Monday fails to land effectively, and that's a big task, there will be more speculation. And then if his speech after the Queen's speech on Wednesday is seen to be flat or misjudged, there will be more. And I don't think that's going to fade. And at some point, I suspect there will be a challenge of some sort. But I agree with Trevor, the pathway is not clear. On the other front, I think this stuff about this means Nigel Farage will be Prime Minister is far too premature. It's 3 years from a general election. The difference now is there are so many parties for voters to register their intense disillusionment. And I think in some ways, what we can say for now is kind of more of historic significance for the time being, is the SNP ruling in Scotland again. That will be a quarter of a century at the end of this parliament. Plaid Cymru in Wales. You are getting these nationalist parties breaking away overtly from Westminster. Well, they are already, voters voting for them to break away from Westminster. And I think that is a consequence now. Reform, we will have to wait and see how they manage the next 3 years. But I think, you know, in 3 years' time, the SNP will still be running Scotland unless the whole thing implodes. And Plaid Cymru will be running Wales in the build-up to the general election.
0: Well, what's really interesting about that, I mean, that kind of feeds on from what Trevor was saying about how the country is sort of breaking up. And when I was door knocking in Scotland, I mean, it was actually just after the kind of big Peter Mandelson fallout, so many people I spoke to in the doorstep were like, we think Westminster is incredibly toxic. That was like a trope that people were saying. And I think you could get, and look, we're a long way away from the next general election. That is an important point to make, but you could end up after the next election where you have a Scottish Nationalist Party in Holyrood, you've got a Welsh Nationalist Party in Wales, you've got sort of, you know, Sinn Féin in Northern Ireland, and you could end up with an English Nationalist Party in Westminster if Reform win. And I think that is I think that's a really interesting thing for us to just think about. John, what are your thoughts just about your takeaways, your initial takeaways?
7: Well, obviously, I was in England, England, where Reform were causing all sorts of damage to Labour and the Conservatives. But Scotland and Wales, I thought what happened in Wales was entirely predictable. And I think that it wasn't just Starmer in Wales. I think that the Welsh Labour government had introduced a lot of really unpopular policies, like their ludicrous 20-mile-an-hour limit, speed limits on roads everywhere. In Scotland, of course, the SNP probably couldn't believe their luck because, of course, after the Nicola Sturgeon and Peter Murrell Campergate scandal, of course, the SNP were looking rocky. Mm. But, of course, John Swinney, I think, deserves a lot of credit for steadying the ship. He's proved himself a pretty safe pair of hands. I didn't think they'd quite... I think I'm right in saying you'll know this. I think 2011, I think, was the only time when Alex Salmond got an overall majority.
0: Correct,
7: in Scotland, yeah.
0: And that's
7: he?
0: What prompted David Cameron to grant the referendum.
7: Yeah, but they're pretty well set. They're not far short of the majority in Scotland. As for England, well... Of course, reform have caused a lot of damage in, for example, Essex, where I was, for example, and Nigel Farage made the point. I talked about this both on overnight and on and yesterday. You've got, in Essex, there are 18 MPs, of whom 10 are Conservatives, six of whom, including Kemi Badenoch, are in the shadow cabinet. And Nigel Farage was saying Kemi Badenoch's seat's in peril. He may be right about that. 2,600, her majority. So there's a lot of rocky Tories there with real risk of losing their seats if the reform surge continues. And yet, elsewhere, of course, the Greens were inflicting all sorts of damage on Labour. And my other thought... my colleague Sam Coates mentioned this on Sky News. I think you were in the studio at the time. Was the all this talk about Andy and Burnham, the King of the North? Mm. Labour's results in
0: Tameside,
7: in Greater Manchester, were terrible. And yeah. If the thought occurred to me this morning, even if Andy Burnham were to fight a by-election, there's no guarantee he'd win it. And they might be handing the mayoralty of Greater Manchester to a reform or someone from another party. So I'm not. I think the events of the past 48 hours have not necessarily made an Andy Burnham comeback more likely. They've thrown up all sorts of potential difficulties for him.
0: Mm. Well, look, we've got plenty more to come from Steve, Trevor and John, and do keep your comments coming in as well. You can text 87222, start your message with the word Times. You can tweet us at Times Radio, and you can WhatsApp us 0333 003 2353. Connor has sent a message in saying, hi Aisha, Keir Starmer is the problem. The Labour PLP see him as weak, but changing the leader won't change all those Labour MPs who voted down and forced U-turns on anything difficult, including welfare reform. Despite their landslide majority, they have failed to deliver. The public see this and have voted accordingly. Labour MPs seem to vote with what they individually want rather than their constituents. So we've got lots to think about, plenty more to discuss, but it's just gone 6:19. Let's have a short break and we'll come back.
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0: 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Well, let's go back to our panel. We've got Steve Richards, we've got Trevor Phillips, and we've got John Craig. Trevor, I want to come to you to talk about reform, because we've got lots of people messaging in about reform. We've got some people making the point that the media is just obsessed with reform, and you're not talking about other people like the Liberal Democrats. We've also got people making the point, and John Curtis made this point earlier, said that actually, if you look at the sort of percentages this time compared to last time, it's actually gone down a couple of percentage points. But there is, you know, there is a positive vote for reform as well. It's not just a negative. What do you think is really going on with reform? Is it just a protest vote, or is there something else? Are people positively attracted to Nigel Farage?
8: Well, first thing to say is that people who say the media is obsessed with reform and it's all us making reform bigger. I mean, listen, people should just look at the votes. I mean, the idea that somehow that the media is basically instructing people, as all of us who are journalists know, that basically our trade is, we're all cowards. We basically follow the herd. So the whole idea that, for example, newspapers write editorials and then people vote in line with editorials is just nonsense. Most of us, most of the time, if we're writing, work for newspapers, know that our newspapers basically are doing what their readers actually want. So the first thing is, I think people should just stop this nonsense about how the media's, giving reform special privileges and so on. Now, you can have an argument about whether we scrutinise them properly or not, but that's a different argument. The second thing is, why did they do what they did yesterday? Well, look, I think the fundamental point here is politics is just catching up with things that have changed in the country. If you look at where reform has done spectacularly well, we're thinking Red Wall, one would be thinking the East of England and so on. What you're looking at are places which were prosperous during the 19th century, 20th century. There were company towns based on coal or iron, or there were docks and so on, usually single industry towns. And what's happened is those industries have gone away. And what we did, and by this I mean the elite, the political elite, including the media and also politicians, would say, OK, we're going to do some things to give you jobs and so on. But I think we never quite understood, if you like, the emotional component of what had been happening to this country and its deindustrialization. And I think what Nigel Farage and his team have been able to do spectacularly well is to get hold of or to tap into and recognise the sentiment that people feel. So, for example, and I'll just say this very briefly, the whole issue with asylum hotels wasn't largely, and I went to some of them, about people not liking immigrants. It was about places that people saw as part of their community. They had their children's parties there, they'd had wedding receptions and so on, taken over for another purpose, which they didn't quite understand, with people they don't know. And every time they walk past that, there's the memories of their lives, an important part of their lives, were being confronted by something which is just new and different and, for their eyes, quite unpleasant. And the Farage and company got that, and most of the rest of politics literally hasn't got the emotional component of what is happening to many of large parts of our country, and that's what the success here is.
7: Okay, Trevor, there's one thing you didn't mention. You didn't mention that Reform did really well this week in areas that voted heavily for Brexit. If you look at the map, it's and where I was in Essex, it's all those constituencies that had a high percentage voting for Brexit, and other parts of Lincolnshire, all those places that were really strong Brexit areas, that's where Reform's strong now.
8: That's true, John, but I think they voted for Brexit for the reasons I've just given rather than they voted for Brexit and these other things happened. I think deindustrialisation is what produced Brexit rather than the other way about.
0: And immigration. I mean, immigration is a huge part of the
8: well, immigration story. Reaction to immigration is all part of the same emotional response. I mean, the fundamental point, and I'll shut up in a second, the fundamental point, which I think people did not get, and we in the media were just as culpable, is in the campaign around Brexit, and I was on the Remain board, we didn't understand that there are things that are more important to people than an extra fiver in the wage packet at the end of the week. And we went, you know, we created all these wonderful sums and equations and cases that said, if we leave, people, households will suffer by this amount every year. But actually, that's not what people were thinking about. They were thinking about something else to do with autonomy, yeah, with the community, with their traditions and so on.
0: Although I would sort of argue that the two do bleed into each other. I do take your point. And there was actually some polling done, I think, on the morning after the vote, where I think people, there was some poll done saying actually people who voted Brexit didn't mind being poorer off because such was the desire to leave, and these other cultural issues were really, really important. But as you've said as well, prosperity is important in terms of how people feel if their communities are getting left behind. And we heard that very much from the ex-leader of Barnsley Council. Steve, what do you think about what's happening with reform? Do you agree with Trevor, or do you have a different view?
6: I agree with Trevor's assessment, and I think it's a really important one, that deindustrialisation is the context to all of this, Brexit and the rise of reform. Who was the instrument of deindustrialisation? It was Margaret Thatcher in the 1980s. Who left the towns who were dependent on various industries to sort of rot into nothingness? And that still applies to some of these towns. Margaret Thatcher, who said market forces would do it, the government won't help these towns. Who was the biggest, most passionate supporter of Thatcherism at that time? Nigel Farage, who left the Conservative Party when they dumped her. He, by instinct, is a small state Thatcherite. And this is why I think if he ever faces a political opponent who can frame arguments confidently, he is vulnerable. He said yesterday there's no such thing as left or right at the moment. And he has to say that because he's getting into these kind of old traditional Labour heartlands. But there is. And he is actually, by instinct, on the Thatcherite right. But where he's been lucky is in his political opponents who haven't got language to
0: frame. Steve, who is that political opponent going to be? Because if the Labour Party is going to stick with Keir Starmer, the one thing we can all agree on, he is not blessed with the gift of the gab.
6: No. If it's Keir Starmer who remains in place, those arguments will not be framed effectively. And if you look back, Farage has always, I mean, you know, he was the instrument of Brexit. A lot of people who voted Brexit are disappointed with Brexit, but they now see Farage offering another kind of ill-defined paradigm. He's a genius at offering a future which is ill-defined but offers a kind of sense of hope. And it needs a communication sounds if you're being trite, but it needs a communicator to challenge some of this with real confidence. And then I think it will be interesting to see whether he can retain this sort of contradictory range of support that he has managed to assemble yet again, as he did with Brexit.
7: The one person who absolutely Farage to shreds in an argument was Tony Blair in the European Parliament a few years back, when Farage was, leading, I don't know, it was UKIP or whichever party it was at the time. Do you remember Blair went to Strasbourg, think it was, and he made a speech. He absolutely ripped into Farage and said, "You don't speak for Britain," and he really took him to pieces.
0: So you're saying Tony Blair needs to come back?
7: Well, I think perhaps Sir Keir's brought back the wrong ex-Prime Minister today. Should have brought back Blair and not Brown.
0: We're going to go to the news very, very quickly. But go on, Trevor, you want to come in briefly?
8: I just want to make a very quick point about what Steve said. I agree completely with what he said. But it's not just about having the words. It's about feeling it. And to be honest, yeah, in the last, whatever it is, 3, 4, 5 years, the one person, the one public intervention I've heard which really gets to the heart of this, bizarrely, came from the Green victor at Gorton and Denton, Hannah Spencer, oh, yeah, when she made her acceptance speech and said,
7: I was there.
8: It used to be the case that if you worked hard, you would be rewarded. Today, you don't get. And it absolutely, it should have been a speech that any Labour politician,
7: yes, I agree,
8: should have in their pocket.
0: Labour politicians have been trying to make that argument for, I mean, Ed Miliband did that yonks at times, but he did not get the cut through. I think, gentlemen, we're slightly over intellectualising it. I think the truth is, I think
8: that's exactly the point, though, Ayesha. They don't put it in the terms that she did, which is very simply, people work hard and they would like to be able to have nice things. But that today's you can't have that.
0: But
7: no, it was a great speech.
8: It was a great speech.
0: I'm gonna slightly push back on that, because I think the reason why Reform is doing so well is because Nigel Farage is a gifted political communicator.
6: Yeah.
0: And politics is the art of communication. We can try and dress it up in terms of pamphlets and policy and orthodox. It is about cutting through. And as Trevor said, it's that emotional connection. But if you look at the core script that Reform is using very effectively right now, it isn't actually about the stuff you've just talked. I mean, I spent, and John knows this, I was 7 hours in a studio with Reform and had a long chat with lots of Reform people in the background. There were Reform people coming in and out of the studio. And we've just had Nadine Dorris on today, and they have a really simple script, and it is these sort of basic three things. Small boats, that's the first message. Number two, people are not getting their kids into schools or getting NHS appointments because of people coming from small boats. Number three, net zero madness. That is their three core script at the moment. All their spokespeople are sticking to that religiously, and it is cutting through.
6: It's more than that, though, isn't it? Because they broaden it out to say, join the people's revolt. Now, who's against joining the people's revolt? I'd love to join a people's revolt. But it's not defined, but it's highly effective. I was in a taxi this morning somewhere, and the woman driver said, wasn't it brilliant last night? Nigel won everywhere. He's one of us. He's of the people, for the people. And I told her, you know, you went to a posh private school.
0: Doesn't matter.
6: None of it matters.
0: Doesn't matter. Doesn't matter.
6: And so can a communicator from another of the parties, e.g. the government, say, right, he was part of the last 14 years. He was part of the elite that delivered a Brexit more or less as he wanted it. He sort of disowned it, claiming it could be better, but it was kind of what he wanted. So can someone frame an argument by saying we are going to lead a people's revolt against all the things that have happened over the last 20 years?
0: We're going to continue, but we have to take a short news break. But we are going to come back to this because it's such a good conversation, and I think this is very, very, very important stuff. Stay with us. We've got Steve, we've got Trevor, we've got John. But let's now go to Mike Powell for the news.
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19: A cabinet minister and long-time ally of the Prime Minister, Nick Thomas-Symonds, has cautioned Labour MPs against backing fellow Labour MP Catherine West's threats to bring a leadership challenge. In the light of damaging election results for Labour throughout the UK, former junior minister West says she has the backing of 10 MPs so far, and she's confident more would support her. She says if a cabinet minister has not challenged the PM by Monday, she'll become a stalking horse. In other news, a British destroyer, HMS Dragon, is being redeployed to the Middle East, where it could potentially assist in any multinational mission in the Strait of Hormuz. In March, the Type 45 destroyer was deployed to protect British air bases in Cyprus following a drone strike at the RAF base there. But the ship took 6 days to leave Portsmouth and was then forced to dock for maintenance after reaching Cyprus, less than a month after setting off. And the World Health Organization is trying to reassure people on the Canary Islands they won't come into contact with passengers linked to a hantavirus outbreak. The MV Hondius is expected to dock in Tenerife tomorrow. It's being reported that some British nationals will be taken to hospital on Merseyside. And you can set the Times Radio News Briefing as your new service on Alexa.
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0: Welcome back. We're having absolutely brilliant, spirited political chat. We've got Steve Richards, we've got Trevor Phillips, we've got John Craig, and we have you at home. Loads of messages coming in. Simon says, hello Aisha, I really love your programme. Thank you, Simon. I really respect Trevor. I think he's right in terms of communities being left behind. That's absolutely right. People want to feel better off and they don't. Ben Houchin is a good example of how to make lives better in the Northeast. He is the Conservative mayor. Kate says she agrees with Steve Richard. Thatcher, I'm still blaming Thatcher for the deprivation in the Brexit areas. Kate says, don't forget the austerity of the coalition government. Nigel says, Steve nails it. Farage is an opportunist, not a saviour. The catalyst is the majority rule over the last 50 years. Anya has a controversial thing to say. They say, why do we keep being forced to listen to the left behind? They're the ones who let themselves get left behind and didn't get on their bike. They've been dominating our entire political discourse for years, and each decision these people have made, Brexit, Boris, has made this country worse, and we're expected to listen to them again with Farage as they continue to throttle this country's potential. If we keep listening to the left behind, this country is going to get left behind. Everything Aristotle said about democracy may be true, I fear. That is a very punchy message. And Robbie from Chelmsford says, Zach Polanski is the guy you need. He is the remedy to Farage because he's the only one offering an alternative vision. The rest of them talking widgets, and he speaks to people's hearts. Right, Trevor, you wanted to come back in on the chat.
8: Yeah, I just wanted to say something about communication. I mean, look, we've got to remember, most people, most of the time, are not paying any attention whatsoever to politics. They're bothered about their gardens and about their children and about their job that they actually do and their mates and so on. So communication is quite a difficult thing. It's got to actually connect with people. You know, politicians come into our studio every week and they do all the stuff about, you know, we're putting $5 billion into this, we're lifting these hundred thousands out of child poverty and so on. That's managerial speak rather than human speak. The reason I think Nigel Farage is successful isn't just because, you know, he looks affable and he does the act and all of that, but because when he talks about why he's doing what he's doing, he connects with actual experience. So when he talks about immigration, he's not dealing with big numbers. What he's saying, what people are hearing him saying is, actually, we've got all these people coming in here, and you know what? Your son or your daughter who wants to get a job at that local hotel isn't going to get the job at the local hotel because there'll be a clever Slovakian who speaks three languages, and they will get the job. Now, that may turn out might not be right, but actually, it connects with the person's experience. And the point I was really making about Hannah Spencer is that the way she framed it connected with most people's real experience. And when people say, oh, they're left behind, just not getting on their bike, I think, frankly, you need to go and visit some of these towns which are dying because the industry has gone to the Far East. It's not those people's fault. But what Hannah Spencer is saying is the effect is that the ordinary person in one of those towns works their hardest, does their best, but finds that unlike their parents, or they imagine their parents' lives, they're just never going to get the reward. They're never going to have their own home that they own and all of that.
0: Okay.
8: The point about communication isn't just good words or being charming. Tony Blair was great with words, but he was also a guy who understood the real experience of people to whom he was speaking. That's why he was so successful. By the way, ditto Margaret Thatcher.
0: Mm. Well, look, we've established that, you know, genuine political communication which connects with people with authenticity and emotion is incredibly important. We've also sort of agreed that Keir Starmer is possibly not the most gifted political communicator of our generation. And of course, there's lots of debate happening amongst Labour circles right now in terms of should he stay or should he go. And while we were on air, it was announced that Catherine West, who's a Labour MP in London, has announced that she will stand as a stalking horse if she can get the support. She's trying to shake up the cabinet to do something. Steve, what do you think about this?
6: Well, obviously, if this has been coordinated with some bigger figures, this would be highly significant. My understanding, she's my local MP, but I haven't spoken to her. I gather that that's not the case, that this is quite a sort of solo initiative, in which case I suspect it won't go very far. I mean, if it has been coordinated with others as a way of getting them in, we are in the pathway that Trevor said was going to be very difficult for a contender to find. But my understanding is that that's not the case. However, it is symptomatic, I think, of what I believe will be a continuing feverish mood around questions about the future of Keir Starmer, not just in the media, although they will remain obsessed by it, but within the parliamentary Labour Party and all those MPs with marginal seats, etc., and within the cabinet. And I think it is interesting who we haven't heard from yet in terms of public declarations. So in that sense, I suspect it's more of a symptom than it's going to trigger everything. But I haven't spoken to her. I don't know if it's part of a coordinated plot.
0: But Steve, do you not think there's a point which is coming where someone's going to have to put up, or people are going to have to shut up, because all of this speculation is very damaging, it's very undermining to the Prime Minister. At the same time, the Prime Minister is clearly not doing very well, and, you know, I know you've got to be careful not to extrapolate everything from this set of elections, but if things carry on, just to quote Sir Stephen Houghton, who just lost his job as leader of Barnsley Council after 30 years, he was like, if things carry on like this, Labour's going to, you know, lose the next election on steroids, and, you know, could many people saying this could be the last Labour government for a very, very long time. If someone doesn't do anything soon, isn't the fact that that's what the Labour Party is just going to have to sign up to and accept?
6: That would be logical, but I don't think so. And that may be why someone moves soon. You'll have spoken to people, as I have, who want Starmer to stay for a bit longer, but are worried that Wes Streeting will be seen as a David Miliband figure who never acts and therefore will act. But even if that doesn't happen in the coming weeks, I just think now the stakes are so, unless Labour's poll rating starts to improve, that obviously will save Keir Starmer. But I just think the stakes now are so high that say he gets through the next few weeks, then there will be more Mandelson files released with embarrassing quotes about Keir Starmer and so on. That will trigger it again. And then there will be the build-up to the party conference. And I just think, I don't think it's going to go away, actually, even if people don't put up in the next few days. I think it will just carry on.
0: John?
7: Summer evenings on the terrace, a lot of plotting, much to the annoyance
0: warm,
7: of Hannah Spencer.
0: Warm evenings, warmer wine.
7: I was going to say, you know, much
6: what
7: to
6: do
7: the,
6: they say, John? July is a very dangerous month.
7: Yeah, it is, isn't it? I mean, you know, poor old Hannah Spencer won't like it, but we three are all old enough to remember plenty of previous hot summer evenings in Parliament when it all gets very febrile. Catherine West, I don't see as a particularly credible stalking horse. I mean, we're also old enough to remember Sir Anthony Mayo mayor in 1989. I think he did. He get 30 votes.
0: He did.
7: I can't remember how many.
0: We just
7: got.
0: We had Robert Hayward in early, and Robert declared that he was one of the four abstentions in that. In that.
7: My views on MPs who abstain. Yeah.
0: Steady. Does that apply to peers?
7: Piers. Oh, yeah. Are you an abstainer?
0: Enough. Let's move on.
7: Anyway, no, I'm not sure. I take Steve's point there. Has she been put up to it by far more senior people? I doubt it somehow.
0: Or maybe she's got fed up of the impasse. That's the fact no one's doing anything.
7: Yeah, but she's a very junior figure. I know she's a former minister, but she's not exactly box office, is she? I mean, all due respect to Catherine, I know her reasonably well. She's a very nice person, but I'm surprised that she's doing this.
0: By the way, she will be on Times Radio in about half an hour's time with Carol Walker, so tune in for that.
7: Oh, definitely.
0: Trevor, what do you make of all of this?
7: That was a groan from Trevor then, wasn't it?
8: I tell you why I groan about it. I mean, it's all so small, isn't it? I mean, the country has just sent us all, and I don't just mean the politicians, but us in the media too, a big fat message about what it thinks about politics and what it's the way things have changed, and that the divisions that we try to put things into, the neat left-right divisions we try to put things into, aren't really what most of the country's thinking about. And you know, what are they all getting excited about? Can Keir Starmer be there for another 6 days or 6 weeks or 6 months? I mean, everybody agrees he's gone, but that's the thing they're concerned about. Seb Payne, the Times journalist, tweeted something really, I thought, profound and important today. He said, looking at these results, that the Labour Party's basic three pillars of support, the clever young graduates gone to the Greens, the traditional working class gone to Reform, and the Pakistani, Bangladeshi Muslims gone to Gaza independence, and to some extent the Greens. And they ask the question, what is the point of the Labour Party's existence? And that's what Labour MPs ought to be asking themselves now, not who's got the best eyelashes, but what are they there for? And it makes me despair that they all think that the public, who are much smarter than this, who do understand more than I think we sometimes give them credit for, they want some answers to those bigger questions rather than this. And by the way, just on the Harriet and Gordon thing, as Aisha knows, I wanted Harriet to be leader of the Labour Party. I thought she should have been leader of the Labour Party. So what I'm about to say is no disrespect to her at all. But Gordon and Harriet are older than I am, for Christ's sake. If they are the answer, the Labour Party is asking itself the wrong question.
7: Yeah, I was quite surprised bringing back two veterans.
0: I think it's to get the youth vote.
7: One of the things also that we haven't mentioned, I was quite surprised, actually. I think Trevor was saying something like most politicians don't think about politics all the time. But the turnout was pretty high.
0: And
7: where I was, in Essex, in some wards, the turnout was 51, 52%, and others 46, 47%. For local government elections, that's pretty good.
0: I agree with that. In fact, Mandy has messaged in as well about that point, and she said, Trevor says people aren't aware of politics. She says, I disagree. We're constantly bombarded by political propaganda versus on social media, and this is what's shifted the dial. I think there's some truth in that. I think people are a lot more politically engaged, and definitely because of algorithms, and if you have a certain view, you now get fed a diet of that view, which does make you a bit more engaged. And I think the turnout is interesting. Loads of messages coming.
8: I'm not saying people are not engaged. All I'm saying is they don't spend that much time thinking about it.
0: I think that's changing. I'm with you, and I think that's really true. And that's been true for a long time. I think social media is changing that. I mean, I think we should get some more expert views in on this, but I think that is changing. I think people are, because they're so frustrated with the world for all the reasons that we've been discussing, I think people are a bit more engaged in it. Maybe not as much as we are, because here we are on a Saturday night, like geeking out, having the best time. But listen, we've got loads of messages coming in. So many messages coming in. Jonathan has messaged in going, what a debate going on right now on Aisha's panel. Fantastic. Big hitting, deep-rooted analysis that everyone in the country needs to hear. Jonathan endorsed it. Thank you very much, Jonathan. It is a great conversation. It's really interesting. And it's good because we're not just spinning out, you know, we're having proper debate. We're disagreeing with each other. It's really important to have these deeper, kind of slightly more sparky conversations. Stephen says, Aisha, love your show. Please ask Trevor to stop telling all of us up north in the downtrodden areas how we feel so far. He doesn't seem to understand how our lives work. That's a thing for you. Now, Errol has sent in
8: half of my family lives north of Nottinghamshire.
0: Okay, well, that's both of you tell. Right, a really interesting message from Errol. It's quite long, but I'm going to read it out because I think it's really important. Errol says, wow, I had to climb down from my scaffold to get my phone out to text you. All of you really don't get it. People put their trust in both traditional parties and have been let down horribly. Voting Labour was the solution to the mess after the Tories mishandled Brexit and other scandals. Labour will now be out of power after the general election for a record period, possibly 18 years, and a big chance finished as a main party, seriously. A famine going forward for Labour because generally the Indigenous population lean to the right, and these never have any centric options. This is so much bigger than any of you realise. It's about normal people wanting a normal world in their society, not stress factors. There's just no common sense in politics. Farage seems to speak common sense. I think that's a very interesting message there from Errol. And Gus says, this is a really good discussion. I'm really enjoying it. But do you all not realise that we are fed up with the discussion and speculation and Mandelson issues? We just want the government to govern and sort out the big issues. And that is, and Anthony says, Labour fundamentally is trying to make everybody dependent on the state, but that isn't what people want. They want a future and a chance to improve their lives. But Labour's paternalist ideology just doesn't offer that. Okay, well, thank you so much for your messages. Some very, very good messages. Look, in the couple of minutes we've got left, just want a brief answer from my panellists because we have to finish up soon. Steve, the calculations at Downing Street this weekend, as you well know, will be, look, what are the lessons for Labour to learn? Because there'll be Labour MPs in the north, like, you know, Barnsley area, going, if you don't get the message about reform and immigration, you're mad. There'll be Labour MPs in London going, are you kidding? If you don't get that, you know, people want a more progressive way forward, you're mad. What's Labour to do?
6: There is a battle that will be fought now over the term change. Reform use it all the time. Voters refer to their support for reform. Give them a chance. We need change. Labour's manifesto at the last election had one word on the front, change. But Keir Starmer didn't really know what he meant by that word. And that is going to define what happens beyond, as Trevor was saying, you know, the dramas about leadership and all the rest of it. There is a bigger debate about what form change takes. And it has to be linked to values and ideas, the policies that arise from them, and yes, the ability to communicate that message. I think that debate is wide open because reform's definition of change is still pretty imprecise too.
0: Trevor, which direction do you think Labour's going to go in? Do you think it is going to be more Shabana Mahmood or much more sort of Sadiq Khan, you know, let's rejoin the EU?
8: Well, I think the truth is that the party activists have got to decide whether what matters to them is what they talk about between each other and what the country talks about. And I'll just very quickly, that the person who came in and said, you know, don't tell us up north. You know, my brother was an engineer. My eldest nephew started his life as a miner. Don't assume that because I speak like I do, I have no idea what's going on in the rest of the country. And my point, reason I'm making that point is, I think the Labour Party has, to some extent, been taken over by people who don't really, they may have come from that background, but don't necessarily remember and pay attention to what is happening to many communities, not just in the north, but on the east and to some extent in rural communities. And they think that, you know, somehow stuff will happen by magic.
0: Okay.
8: That's not what's going to be the case here. Anyway, the answer to your question, Aisha, is that if you look at the results this week, the things that Reform is talking about and Shabana Mahmood is actually doing should really be the way that Labour goes if it wants to appeal to the country. But I fear that what it will do is appeal to the party.
0: Yep. John, 60 seconds, please.
1: What they need to do is stop faffing around and put and farming stuff out to reviews, consultations and all that nonsense. Sort out defence spending. They've taken months.
0: Hear, hear.
1: They haven't made a decision on that. The social media issue, which you, I know, were very involved in debates in the House of Lords. They kept saying, yes, we're going to do it, but we're going to have a consultation. Just do it. And in the end, I think they did. They have said they're going to do it, but we're still waiting. So many issues. They're just dithering, faffing around. Bold, be bold. Make some decisions. Be decisive.
0: And also, I think that's great advice. And also, have confidence. There's that great phrase, isn't there, when you... When you decide, you divide. Like, if you make a strong choice, you're always going to pee off a certain number of people, and you have to be prepared to fail.

0: great discussion. We've gone through so many big issues. Our listeners have absolutely loved it as well. So a huge thank you to all of you. Right, coming up next, it's Carol Walker, but it's just gone 6:57. 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
0: Well, that's it for me for today. I'll be back tomorrow at the same time with all my usual Sunday goodies, including a really, really good political panel and the culture. Thanks to my brilliant production team. They've really knocked it out of the park today. Musty, Ellen, Jake, and technical operator Jimmy. Coming up next, we've got a very special show. The brilliant Carol Walker is going to be here. She's going to be carrying on all the top analysis. She's got an amazing guest, Catherine West, the MP threatening to challenge Keir Starmer, the stalking horse. Then stay tuned for Daryl Morris tonight. Thanks also for all your brilliant comments. You're so clever and interesting. It's really helped me learn a lot about these elections as well. Have a great evening and I'll see you tomorrow.

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1: It's 7 o'clock. I'm Carol Walker on Times Radio. A very good evening to you. More questions over Sir Keir Starmer's leadership. A Labour MP has said she will trigger a contest to replace him unless a cabinet minister mounts a challenge by Monday. I'll be speaking to Catherine West, the MP who has delivered that ultimatum. And we'll have analysis of all the latest election results with George Parker, the Financial Times political editor. All that and more after the latest news from Mike Powell.
2: Thank you, Carol. A Labour MP has said she will attempt to trigger a leadership contest against Keir Starmer if the Cabinet do not challenge the Prime Minister by Monday. Catherine West, a former junior minister, said she had 10 people willing to back her effort to challenge Starmer, but said she was confident she could gather enough support. Under Labour Party rules, 20% of Labour MPs, that's 81 people, would have to back a challenge in order to trigger a leadership contest. Journalist, commentator and former president of YouGov, Peter Kellner, told Aisha on Times Radio of a similar situation nearly four decades ago.
3: Talk about a stalking horse candidate, somebody who's not there to win but to sort of shake it up. What are we now? 37 years ago, the Conservative Party, when a man called Anthony Mayer challenged Margaret Thatcher. He didn't win, but a year later, she was challenged again by Michael Heseltine, and that led to John Major. But I suspect that Anthony Mayer's standing did play its part in the eventual downfall of Margaret Thatcher.
2: And you can hear more from the potential stalking horse, Catherine West, live on Carol Walker's programme on Times Radio in the next half hour. The Prime Minister says he's staying in power, insisting

0: the right thing to do is rebuild, but the party lost more than 1,400 seats, control of the Senate and 37 councils across England. Reform UK made sweeping gains in England, while the Greens recorded their best ever result. In Wales, Plaid Cymru won most seats in the Senate and the SNP retained power in Holyrood. The Scottish Parliament now has more pro-independence MSPs than at any point before. Professor Tony Travers is an expert in local government at the London School of Economics. He told Times Radio the days of two-party political politics and Labour of conservative or conservative heartlands are over.
1: There will be no safe seat for Labour or conservative MPs anywhere in the country if there's a general election tomorrow. It really is a five, or in Wales and Scotland, six-party system. It's been obvious that it was heading that way for some time, but last year's and this year's local election results added together are very convincing.
0: One other piece of news, Israel and Hezbollah have been exchanging heavy fire in Lebanon despite a ceasefire brokered by the US. Lebanon's health ministry say at least nine people were killed in Israeli strikes across the south. In sport, Manchester City are hoping to cut Arsenal's lead at the top of the Premier League to a couple of points. They're 1-0 up in the second half of this evening's match with Brentford. Bournemouth is 1-0 win against Fulham boosted their European hopes, while Brighton remain in the mix thanks to their 3-0 victory over Wolves. Hearts kick off at Motherwell in an hour, knowing they'll go 6 points clear at the top of the Scottish Premiership if they win. For a news bulletin when you want it, search for the Times Radio News Briefing on any podcast platform.
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3: A very good evening to you and welcome to the programme. Carol Walker with you here on Times Radio through until 10 o'clock this evening. We've got a special show to keep you up to date with all the very latest from the elections which have shaped the political map of the UK. Tonight, a further blow to Sir Keir Starmer's efforts to remain as Labour leader and Prime Minister. The Labour MP Catherine West says that if a cabinet minister does not launch a leadership challenge by Monday, she will attempt to trigger such a contest herself. And I'll be speaking to Catherine West shortly. The Prime Minister has again said he won't walk away, but an increasing number of MPs have called for him to set a timetable for his departure, and his announcement that he's bringing in two big hitters from Labour's past does not appear to have done much to assuage his critics. Well, there is so much to discuss. In a moment, the Financial Times political editor George Parker will bring us his analysis. Later, we'll hear from Richard Bergen, Labour MP for Leeds East, and from Catherine Atkinson, parliamentary aide and Labour MP for Derby North. In an hour's time, I'll be speaking to Anne Widdecombe, Reform UK's immigration and justice spokesman, after Reform made sweeping gains right across the country. And we'll have analysis of the results in Wales and Scotland and speak to one of the new members of the Welsh Senedd, Plaid Cymru's Dafydd Tristan Davies. From 9 o'clock this evening, I've got a brilliant panel lined up to discuss all the latest twists and turns. Anne McElvoy, Executive Editor of Politico, and Henry Hill, Political Editor of The Critic. And of course, we always love to hear from you. Do get in touch all the usual ways. Text 87222, tweet us on X at Times Radio. 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Well, Labour has lost two more councils to no overall control this afternoon, Lambeth and Bradford, as the last few results from Thursday's elections are declared. A growing number of Labour MPs have called for Sir Keir Starmer to set out a timetable for his departure. And tonight, the Labour MP and former Minister Catherine West has given Cabinet Ministers an ultimatum. Either challenge the Prime Minister by Monday or she'll trigger a leadership contest herself. So far, the Prime Minister has insisted he will not walk away despite the loss of more than 1,400 Labour councillors.
4: These results are tough and that hurts. Of course it hurts. It should hurt. But the right thing to do is to therefore set out the path forward. That is what I intend to do. I think, look, we made unnecessary mistakes, one of which was that we rightly, in my view, levelled with the public about the challenges that we face as a country, both on the finances and internationally. But what we didn't do is enough to convince them about the change that would impact them, how their lives would be better.
3: Well, Keir Starmer has brought in the former Prime Minister and long-serving Chancellor Gordon Brown as an advisor on global finance, and the former Labour leader, former Labour deputy leader, I should say, she was also an interim leader, Harriet Harman, as the Prime Minister's advisor on tackling violence against women and girls. I've been speaking to the Labour MP and parliamentary aide, Catherine Atkinson. She gave me her reaction to Catherine West's decision to trigger a leadership contest.
5: Well, I think the overwhelming majority of Labour MPs do not want to see a leadership election. I think we have a Prime Minister who is doing really important work on the international stage. And the last thing that we need is to start looking in on ourselves and spending months talking about new leadership.
3: Well, in a moment, I will be speaking to Catherine West. But first, I'm joined by George Parker, the Financial Times political editor. Good evening to you, George.
6: Evening, Carol.
3: Good to have you with us. How significant do you think is this move by Catherine West? She has said that she's going to try and trigger a leadership contest test herself unless one of the top team actually do so first.
6: Well, it's definitely ramped up the pressure on Keir Starmer, and it's a kind of clarifying moment for the Labour Party where they have to decide what they're going to do. Over the course of the day, as you've been reporting, 20 or 30 Labour MPs have come out and said that Keir Starmer should set a timetable for his departure. Well, he's not planning to do that. The question is whether there's going to be anyone who's prepared to put their head over the parapet and launch a contest against him now. And we'll soon find out, because Catherine West will need 81 people to sign her nomination papers to trigger such a contest. Now, I personally am sceptical about whether she can reach that target. But it's a moment for the Labour Party to sort of decide what it wants to do. And, you know, we can talk about the sort of the motivations of the different potential rivals to Keir Starmer. But my guess at the moment is that he won't face a challenge now. But certainly most Labour MPs are measuring his time in number 10 now in terms of months rather than years.
3: Yeah, I mean, it's fascinating there. We heard Catherine Atkinson. She's a Labour parliamentary aide, still very loyal to the Prime Minister, saying that she doesn't think that Catherine West will get the 80 MPs that she needs to actually formally trigger a contest, and that the overwhelming majority of Labour MPs don't want a contest now. But, I mean, is that really true, do you think, when you hear so many Labour MPs describe how voters were telling them that they weren't voting Labour because of Keir Starmer?
6: Yeah, I mean, they have to separate out two things there, I think, Carol. One is you're absolutely right that Labour MPs have come back from a chastening experience on the doorstep in their constituencies. I was speaking to one minister who said, you know, the first thing people say to you when you knock on the door is, we hate Keir Starmer, literally, in those terms. And that once you get over that fence, then you can have a conversation with them about what Labour's done. But that's a very high fence you've got to get over. So there's no doubt people are very angry, people are very frustrated, and they do see Keir Starmer as a liability. That is different to saying that they want to have a contest now to remove him. On one level, there's the question about, as Keir Starmer himself has pointed out, do you want to turn it in on yourself, have a leadership contest in the middle of an international economic and political crisis? When Keir Starmer, I think most people would agree, on that level at least, has done quite a good job in dealing with the Iran war. But the second thing is, do the candidates who want to succeed him, are they ready? Well, the most obvious person we're talking about here is Andy Burnham, who is ineligible to run in the contest at the moment. So he has many admirers in the Labour Party. If you triggered a contest now, it would be quite complicated to see how he would be back in London in time to fight that contest. If he's not available, who else might go for it? Well, if Wes Streeting jumps in, he would be blamed for starting this process. And he's very wary about doing that. Angela Rayner says the same thing, that she doesn't want to be the person who sort of wields the knife, as it were. So it's a very difficult thing. And Keir Starmer has made it clear he will stand and fight. And you have to allow for the fact that Keir Starmer could win that contest. Because if you're someone who wants Andy Burnham to be the party leader and he's not available, then it's quite possible you'll come in behind Keir Starmer to stop one of the rivals. So it's a complicated set of calculations that Labour MPs are having to make tonight.
3: Indeed, it certainly is. And many of them will be well aware of just how much anger that there is within their local parties. Many local councillors who have lost their seats are the people who go out and knock on doors at general elections, don't they, as well as fight for their actual seats on councils. And just on this, isn't the problem with that argument from Number 10 is, oh, we can't have a leadership contest because it'll just prolong the infighting? Well, look, I mean, the infighting and the leadership speculation has been going on for weeks, for months now, as you and I, George, have been discussing.
6: Well, that's certainly true. I still think that, you know, I'm quite sceptical about whether the Labour Party would be serving its own best interests by having a leadership contest at this point, partly because of the geopolitical situation I've just described. But let's say there is a contest now and Andy Burnham isn't available. Well, in a month's time or something, we'll have a new prime minister. It might be Wes Streeting, it might be Angela Rayner, it might be John Healey, who knows who it might be. The truth is that Labour MPs don't know who it would be. So suddenly the country would have a prime minister who they may be only vaguely aware of, or maybe don't even know that they exist. And people think, isn't that a bit strange? They face exactly the same economic challenges that Keir Starmer and Rachel Reeves are facing at the moment. And there are a lot of people you speak to in the Labour Party who say that if you elect a new leader now, you'll probably be on to your next leader by the time the next election comes around. Does that sound familiar? Yes, it does. It sounds exactly like what the Tories did, which led them to total disaster. So it's a difficult, difficult moment for the Labour Party, for sure.
3: It clearly is. The Prime Minister's having what has to clearly be seen as yet another attempt at a reset, isn't he, in the coming week. We're hearing about a potential speech on Europe, perhaps on Monday. We know that we've got the King's speech coming up on Wednesday. But when you look at those results, we've had another two in this afternoon, Lambeth and Bradford, both long-standing Labour heartlands, which have gone to no overall control, at Lambeth with the Greens becoming the biggest party. I mean, the difficulty is you've got the Greens challenging in places like London and costing Labour councils in London, and Reform UK wiping out Labour councils in places across what used to be the Red Wall in Sunderland and Newcastle and so on. And when Keir Starmer tries to launch this reset, it's a bit difficult to know which way he's going to try and face.
6: Well, exactly. It's difficult for him. It's also difficult for the Labour Party more generally, literally not knowing which way to turn. I think Keir Starmer's instincts are probably correct, that you have to stay in the centre and have as broad a coalition as you possibly can. I think the public are less concerned about individual policies and left versus right. What they want is competent government delivering for the things they really care about, including on the cost of living, someone who looks like they're in charge and has a plan. And obviously, those are things which very few people would say that Keir Starmer has at the moment. But you're right. I mean, there's no easy political solution to this. The coffers of the Treasury are empty. Whoever becomes leader, if it's not Keir Starmer now, is going to face a very difficult time. And, you know, if I was offering strategic advice to the Labour Party or anybody who wants to lead the Labour Party, is I would hold my fire for a few months, wait for the crisis and hopefully to pass in Iran and then see how things look.
3: Just one thought from you, George, on Reform UK, the big winners of the night. And of course, it's taken quite some time for all the results to come through. They have undoubtedly had resounding successes, as I mentioned there, not least right across that so-called Red Wall, as it was, where many councils that have for decades been run by the Labour Party are now under the control of Reform UK. But this is now going to be a real test, isn't it, for the party, because they will be looking on the new council, the new people running their councils, to actually deliver on cutting the waste and cutting the council tax. And when you look at the share of the vote, they didn't do quite as well as some might have expected.
6: No, I think the projected share of the vote I saw was just under 30%, which is, you know, a very good result by most standards, but maybe not quite the levels that Reform UK were polling at nationally a few months ago. I mean, you're right, Carol, that running all these new councils, including the ones they won last year, means that they will come under extra scrutiny, not just whether they deliver on the savings they've promised, but on the personal conduct of people who might be brand new to politics and haven't really been subject to scrutiny very much. And as you get close to the election, as Nigel Farage starts to look more and more like a potential future prime minister, he will come under increasing scrutiny. And we saw a bit of that over the last few days when people were asking about his mysterious, well, not mysterious anymore, £5 million gift from Christopher Harbaugh, the Thailand-based crypto investor. He wasn't very comfortable being asked about it. He didn't want to be asked about it at all. So reform will come under more pressure. With success comes scrutiny. And holding everything together and looking like a potential government in waiting for the next 3 years is going to be a tough test for Nigel Farage and his party.
3: George Parker, political editor of the Financial Times. Really great to have you with us. Thank you so much.
6: Pleasure.
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3: Good to have you listening, and thanks to all of you who've been getting in touch. I will come to your messages in a moment, but as we've been discussing, Catherine West, the Labour MP for Hornsey and Fryan Barnet, has told ministers that if no one puts themselves forward to challenge Keir Starmer for the leadership, then she will trigger a leadership contest herself. And I'm joined now by Catherine West. Good evening to you, Catherine.
16: Good evening, Carol. Lovely to be with you.
3: Thanks so much for joining us. Just tell us, first of all, why you decided to make this move.
16: So I think on Thursday evening, the trigger point for me was my local council leader losing her seat, basically decapitation strategy, a bit like the one in the Prime Minister's backyard when Richard Ozorski lost his seat in the neighbouring Camden Borough. And then, of course, we saw Eleanor Morgan, same thing happened to her in Wales. And then within a few hours of the count up in Scotland, Anas Sarwar had to concede defeat. And losing in Scotland, Wales and London is for the Labour Party a very serious affair. And so I feel that the government really needs to match what actually happened at that point with a proper strategy and response. But to date, we really haven't had anything that I would describe as a response from Number 10.
3: And
16: if I could just finish, sure. Carol, my proposal originally is actually that the Cabinet itself grips this crisis and that it puts forward a leader and that that leader is appointed by them, really, and then we wouldn't have to have a leadership election because the Prime Minister is very able. He could do any other number of roles. He's very good on the international stage, for example. And then basically that would mean we wouldn't have to have a leadership election because it would just be a consensus within the cabinet. However, if they cannot agree on a way forward, which is really the expectation on them as our leadership, then I've said, all right, well, I'll put my name forward and I'll see if anybody in the PLP will back me.
3: Well, there are lots of points I'd like to pick up on. Clearly, you will have been out and about campaigning for your local councillors in Haringey, which was one of many London councils which Labour lost control of. Did you find that out and out about on the doorsteps that Keir Starmer was the big problem?
16: I found that people were not sufficiently informed of the excellent things that we have done under the leadership of Keir Starmer. I do not feel that he's communicated those things. For example, you know, the Renters' Rights Act, the Workers' Rights Act, all of these important pieces of legislation. I don't think it was a series of dislikes. It's more that the current approach lacks the urgency which we need to tackle what is the upcoming general election in about 2.5 to 3 years' time, which in electoral terms is just around the corner because any election needs an enormous amount of planning. And I feel that we need somebody who will be more able to communicate to working people to win back that support. And also only Labour can beat Reform because the thing is it's now a national organisation, Reform. The fact that it's winning in Wales and in other places. And I feel we need a totally energised strategy which actually uses our own members of Parliament who are obviously, we have a really big majority. We have seaside MPs, we have countryside MPs, we have people in the cities, but, you know, we're lacking that sort of strong messaging from the top.
3: So you have made it clear that you would have liked the cabinet to get together to make a move against Keir Starmer. Did you have conversations with Wes Streeting, or perhaps Angela Rayner, of course, who is no longer in the cabinet, Andy Burnham, who's seen as a potential challenger who doesn't have a seat at the moment?
16: I've suggested to the leadership that this is a way forward, and that's been respectfully listened to. And I'm very grateful for conversations that I've had with a couple of the members of the cabinet. And I've been totally open the whole way along. The chair of the Labour Party is a friend of mine. And I said to her last night, you know, if I don't feel that there is a response which matches what I consider to be a bit of an electoral emergency, then I'm going to put my name forward, thinking she would immediately say, don't worry, we're coming forward with something. And then today has not really matched my expectation.
3: But so just to be clear, when you say you've spoken to the leadership, are you talking about cabinet ministers? Are you talking about those cabinet ministers whose names have been in the frame as potential leaders to replace Keir Starmer?
16: It's not for me to go through who's rung me and who I've rung. The leadership know very well that I am not your average or obvious leadership challenger. But what I am doing is I'm trying to wake everybody up to the reality that unless we act quickly to put together our messaging and our strategy for the next 2 years, we will end up like our colleagues in local government, and we will end up with the electoral colour of the country being light blue. And at the moment it's red, and we want to keep the Labour Party in government doing good things, and we need to wake up to that. And I'm yet to really have a proper response for that. And so that's why I'm saying that unless I hear from members, then I will be putting my name forward to do that.
3: How much support do you have? You need 81 people for this to translate into a proper leadership challenge that has to be put to a vote. We've had Catherine Atkinson, who is a parliamentary aide, clearly very loyal to the leadership, saying she doesn't think you'll get those numbers. Do you think you'll get enough to actually make this a serious challenge?
16: Well, as I said, I haven't asked for support yet because I have never considered myself to be in the running for this. But the reason I'm doing it is because I want to wake up the leadership to respond and to come out fighting and to say what is going to be done next and how we are actually going to take on the reform threat and the various electoral challenges which face us. But all I can hear is a deafening silence. And so I look forward to having that debate. And I think, you know, we're in politics for a reason, which means articulating our views, our values, getting that across. And I want some answers. And I think by doing this, I'm actually, people are noticing that I'm doing this, and people are basically thinking through, are we in the best position that we could possibly be in for the next general election, or is this a good time for us to basically consider a fresh approach? And that's what I want us to think about. And as I said, I don't know how many names I've got, because I haven't asked for the names yet, because I'm hoping that either the cabinet will get round that table and come out with a proper response, or they will say we're having an internal rearranging of the roles, and we're going to, you know, allocate a different role for the leader, given what happened last Thursday, given the electoral result. And then we will have a different leadership to take us forward into the coming 2 to 3 years.
3: Who do you think would make a better leader than Keir Starmer?
16: Well, that's not for me to say. That's for the nominations to go forward. As you can tell, I didn't plan to do this, but I think it's the only way of getting people out of their torpor. And elections are exhausting. I completely accept we all need to sleep, and, you know, we need to see our families who we haven't seen much because we've all been on the doorstep, etc. But this is about the future of this country. Do we want this country to be run by a billionaire who gets given £5 million at the drop of a hat? Or do we want to have a good Labour government which is running really good services, really good public services, and which is putting the needs of working families first and straining every sinew to create a more just society?
3: What do you make, then, of the argument coming from Number 10 and the Prime Minister and other ministers that we've heard who have put their heads above the parapet since those election results, that at a time when we have the war in the Middle East, war in Ukraine, the financial crisis that you've talked about, the last thing that voters want to see is an internal battle within the Labour Party?
16: That's why I think it would be really good and very grown up if the Cabinet could sit inside a closed room, either tonight or tomorrow, and come out with a plan that they defend and that they lead on, so that we can see some genuine leadership from the front and we can trust that there is a plan. At the moment, I think we're drifting, and I don't think that there's a plan. And my tactic is about trying to have the leadership wake up to the fact that we need a plan and we need to go forward on that. So that's what I'm doing. And if I continue to see no response, then I will have to do what I've said I'm going to do and put an email around and ask members of Parliament to back me.
3: Catherine West, Labour MP for Hornsey and Fryan Barnet. Really good to talk to you this evening. Thank you very much for joining us.
16: Thank you, Carol. All the best.
3: And thanks to all of you who've been getting in touch. I will come to some of your comments after we've had the very latest news from Mark Tyler.
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11: Thank you, Carol. Good evening. A Labour MP and former foreign minister is to trigger a leadership contest against Sir Keir Starmer if a cabinet minister does not put themselves forward to challenge the Prime Minister by Monday. Catherine West says she currently has 10 MPs who are prepared to back her and is confident that the required total of 80 MPs will come forward to trigger a contest. She just told Carol Walker on Times Radio why she's prepared to act.
16: My proposal originally is actually that the Cabinet itself grips this crisis and that it puts forward a leader, and that that leader is appointed by them, really. And then we wouldn't have to have a leadership election, because the Prime Minister is very able and he could do any other number of roles. However, if they cannot agree on a way forward, then I've said, all right, well, I'll put my name forward and I'll see if anybody in the PLP will back me.
11: The Prime Minister admitted the local election results have been really tough, but he would not stand down, adding that he would set out a message of hope for the future in the coming days. In other news, a British destroyer, HMS Dragon, is being redeployed to the Middle East, where it could potentially assist in any multinational mission in the Strait of Hormuz. In March, the Type 45 destroyer was deployed to protect British air bases in Cyprus following a drone strike at RAF Akrotiri. The World Health Organization is trying to reassure people on the Canary Islands they won't come into contact with passengers linked to a hantavirus outbreak. The MV Hondius is expected to dock in Tenerife tomorrow. It's been reported that some British nationals will be taken to hospital on Merseyside. All the sport now with Steve Forbes.
14: Chelsea stopped their rot as the boos rang around Anfield for Liverpool's 1-1 draw against the Blues. Despite edging towards Champions League qualification, manager Arne Slot understands why the defending champion supporters were upset.
17: We always aim for a win, and if we don't win, then we're disappointed, and especially in a season where we haven't won a lot or not as much as people expect us to do, then it's just building up frustration. That came out probably after half-time, but I think the players and myself had the same frustration as the fans.
14: Fellow European contenders Bournemouth won at Fulham. Brighton boosted their hopes of continental football with victory over relegated Wolves, while Manchester United were held to a goalless draw at Sunderland. In the race to reach the Premier League, Middlesbrough against Southampton also finished goalless in the first leg of their Championship playoff semi-final. And north of the border, Dundee have secured their Scottish Premiership safety with a 3-0 win against relegated Livingston. For more, go to the sports pages of the Times website or the app.
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3: Good to have you with us as we continue our special coverage of all the repercussions of those elections. Thanks to all of you who've been getting in touch. Andrew, thanks for your message. Says, why is Starmer planning a relaunch? Decent man, I'm sure, but not prime ministerial. He should move on for the sake of the party and the country. Mike says he has no axe to grind with the Labour Party, but unless they can engineer Andy Burnham into a leadership contest, then he can't see a reason to change. Mike says the other candidates being mentioned have all been at the heart of what he says is this ineffective government, and the public knows it. Anya says Labour losing votes to everyone is not because they're too much to the left or to the right. They're not enough of this or not enough of that. It's because they're rubbish and everyone can see they're rubbish, she says. Mart says in response to another of our guests who was saying that the vast majority of Labour MPs say they don't want change. I think it's nonsensical, he says. And Hugh says Keir Starmer has made the wrong political decision since he became Prime Minister. Following disastrous local election figures, he still doesn't recognise he's not wanted, but still persists in saying he will not go. What will it take? Great to have all your thoughts coming into us. Do keep them coming all the usual ways. So from the reform red wall in the north and the green breakthrough in London and the east the 2026 elections in England. Scotland and Wales have changed the UK's electoral map. Labour has suffered its worst local results in a generation. Reform UK has taken control of 13 councils. Let's talk to Joe Twyman, pollster, founder of Delta Poll. Good evening to you, Joe.
0: Good evening, Carol.
3: I do want to come to those seismic election results, but we've been hearing about the potential for Catherine West, currently a backbench MP, trying to trigger a leadership contest. What do we know about whether, if Labour did have a different leader, whether that would improve the prospects for Labour MPs for whom things are looking pretty bleak at the moment?
0: Well, it's one of those areas where you can ask questions of the general public about this, but it's very easy to overinterpret the findings. You see, when asked, would you prefer another leader? If people don't like Keir Starmer, if people don't like the Labour Party generally, they say yes. They transfer their hopes and fears onto these candidates who, in all cases, are not well known nationally. Yes, Andy Burnham may be relatively well known in Manchester, but certainly across the entire country, none of them are particularly well known. And so what you get is a situation where the principle of a new leader is what's supported. But given how unpopular the current leader is, that shouldn't really come as any surprise. And the difficulty that Labour has is that of the three front runners, Andy Burnham is not an MP. Wes Streeting is an MP, but in a very, very tight constituency. And Angela Rayner still has a cloud hanging over her regarding her tax affairs. The fact that those three, however, are seen as better options despite their shortcomings than Keir Starmer, the leader who delivered such a large majority just a few years ago, indicates the depth of trouble that Labour are in, of which the local elections was such an obvious display.
3: Yeah, and as we've been seeing, Labour has lost a swathe of councils across what was once known the Red Wall, across the northwest, the northeast of England, mainly to Reform UK, and in London and some other parts of the country, the Greens have been making inroads. Does this look like a midterm reaction to Keir Starmer, or have we seen here a permanent realignment of the British electorate?
0: Well, you have to be careful about saying anything in British politics is permanent. If the last 10 years have taught us anything, it's that nothing can be ruled out, but at the same time, nothing can be guaranteed. And it was only as recently as 2019 that the two-party system was in rude health, as Jeremy Corbyn and Boris Johnson mopped up over 80% of the vote between them. But having said that, it is very clear that this latest set of results is a demonstration of just how far down the road towards a multi-party system we have gone. And yes, it is true that governing parties tend to struggle in midterm elections, however that whatever that form they take, whether it's local elections, elections in Scotland and Wales, or indeed European elections as we used to have. But I think what is particularly interesting about this set of elections, and indeed particularly worrying for Labour, is the manner in which they lost some of the areas. If you look at London, if you look at Newcastle, if you look at Birmingham, you see Labour attacked not just by Reform and losing to Reform, but also losing to the Greens, sometimes the Conservatives, and the Lib Dems as well. And so you have this attack on all four fronts. And that raises a really interesting question for the next leader. Because what particular ideological direction or pivot or relaunch could you go for that would appeal to all four of those groups?
3: There are so many different aspects of this I wanted to take you to. Sorry to interrupt you, but we've also seen Reform UK winning seats in areas like Essex and Norfolk, where they are taking votes from the Conservatives. Now, the Conservatives have lost hundreds of councillors, but it's not being seen as such a catastrophic result for Kemi Badenoch.
0: That's right. I think that's for a couple of reasons. Firstly, and perhaps most importantly, it's not as bad as Labour. And so if you're the Conservatives, you can say, well, we didn't lose as many as them. And that is true. But this set of elections was last contested at the height of Partygate, when the Conservatives really weren't doing very well. So to go even further worse is a problem for Kemi Badenoch. But with Robert Jenrick defecting to Reform, it's very difficult to see where an obvious challenge would come to her. And also, she has improved her own personal ratings in recent months. Admittedly, they were very bad before, and now they're not as bad. And then you have also have a situation where some of the backbenchers within the Conservative Party are warming slightly to the way she behaves in PMQs and things like that. So I think she is probably safe for the time being. But I don't think you can really be comfortable if you're Conservative, given just how bad the results were for them as well.
3: A big question, and we don't have a huge amount of time, Joe, but what do these local election results results which we're going to find out more about in a moment, too, the Welsh Senedd and in Scotland, indicate for the general election?
0: What they indicate to me very clearly is that if the Labour government is to succeed or get anywhere close to succeeding, it has to focus on delivery. This is not a matter of ideological placement or particular policy messages or positions on policies. Instead, it is about delivering on promises, promises for change, promises for improvement.
3: And but we're looking, aren't we, when we look at this splintering of the vote, presumably at a likely hung parliament?
0: As things stand at the moment, but a week is a long time in politics, and there are 170 weeks until the next election needs to be called. So a lot can still change on that, particularly with regards to perceptions of delivery, which is so important. And a key for that will be the messenger trying to sell that argument of change. Is that Keir Starmer or is it someone else? Well, that's to be decided.
3: Joe Twyman, really good to have you with us. Thanks so much for joining us.
0: Thank you.
3: The time now is just approaching 17 minutes to 8. Let's turn our attention to Wales. Senedd members have begun to be sworn in today after Labour lost control of the Welsh Senedd for the first time ever. First Minister Elynydd Morgan resigned after losing her seat, and Ken Skates has stepped up as the interim leader of Welsh Labour until a proper leadership contest can take place. Plaid Cymru are now the largest party, but they are just 5 seats short of a majority. Reform UK will be the main opposition, with Labour pushed into third. Plaid's leader, Rinat Yorath, announced today that he plans to govern as a minority government.
1: No UK government, no UK Prime Minister, now or in the future, can cast Wales aside or turn a blind eye to our needs and our aspirations as a nation. This is history made by the people of Wales. It has been an honour to work on this campaign. But this campaign could only build on the work that has been done over a century of believing in our nation's future.
3: Well, Ruth Mazelski is political editor at Wales Online. Good evening to you, Ruth.
4: Evening, Carol.
3: Rinat Yorath, not surprisingly, sounding pretty elated, pretty fired up by that election result.
4: Yeah, so Plaid Cymru met today for their first group meeting in the Senedd. And for those of us stood there in the corridor watching them go in, it was clear they were absolutely delirious with excitement. Each time someone new walked in the room, there was huge cheers. And then there was a pause to wait for Rinat Yorath to walk in. And he was greeted with huge cheers and claps. About an hour later, they then went onto the Senedd steps. And 200-300 people were there waiting for them. Lots of cheers, lots of tears, and a spontaneous rendition of the Welsh National Anthem.
3: So, as we were saying there, Plaid in the lead in Wales. 43 of those seats in the Senedd are now in the hands of Plaid Cymru. They don't have an overall majority, and it doesn't sound as though they're planning to form a coalition either with Labour or the Greens or Lib Dems or anyone else.
4: Yeah. Rinat Yorath throughout the campaign had been clear that a minority was his preference. That's how he wanted to govern, possibly following that sort of an SNP model. He had to obviously wait to see how the other left bloc votes went. Now, for him to do a deal, it wouldn't have been enough, given that the Greens only got 2 and the Lib Dems got 1 in Friday's election results. But he would have had to go to Labour or the Conservatives. Now, Plaid would, I think, have struggled to explain why they'd gone into bed with Labour so quickly, given that they built a campaign around saying that they were going to be different and they were going to, you know, be something different for the people of Wales. And I don't think the Conservatives were ever, you know, a front runner. So they've made that decision today. The people I spoke to in the group said it was a no-brainer. We were always going to go that way. We'll play it case by case basis. And let's not forget, you know, they could always try and do a deal later down the line if it doesn't work out.
3: Labour, I mean, this was a shattering result for them, wasn't it? As I mentioned, the former First Minister, Elynneth Morgan, lost her seat, and so did so many other former members of the Senate who were fighting to hold on to them for Labour.
4: Yeah, there's not really enough superlatives to explain just, you know, how dramatic this was for Wales the last few days. So Labour last time were elected in 2021 with 30 of the 60 seats. This time they've come away with 9. Single figures was not anything that they expected, even sort of speaking to the midweek. It wasn't as bad as people in Labour thought it would be. Elynneth Morgan lost her seat. Seats in the Valleys went, which is absolute Labour heartlands. You've mentioned that Ken Skates is the new interim leader. There was a lot of chatter in the afternoon that he may not have kept his seat. And we went to a new electoral system here in Wales this time, so it wasn't first past the post. It was a form of PR and 6 seats across 16 constituencies. Labour got in on the 5th or the 6th seat in all of the ones that they got in. So Labour didn't just have, you know, a bad night. It wasn't just a slightly tough night. It was absolutely catastrophic.
3: And what is interesting is that this is another part of the country where Reform UK really came from almost nowhere. They've now got 34 seats in the Senate.
4: Yeah, they've actually been remarkably quiet today. So they had 2 Senate members in the last sit in the 6th Senate, both a bit defected from the Conservative Party since last summer. One quite recently before the Senate was dissolved. They've now got 34, many completely new to politics. There's a lot of ex-Tories in there, as you'd expect. And Dan Thomas, the leader, was a former leader of Barnet Council. There was no celebration event from them today, which sort of surprised me a little bit. They've been keeping a very low profile. There's not been interviews. There's not been anything high profile. Whether they're sort of getting their ducks in a row or whether they're sort of staying a little bit back from media interactions, we'll have to wait over the next few weeks, I suppose.
3: As we've been discussing, Plaid are planning to govern as a minority government. What about their overriding objective of independence for Wales or even greater powers for Wales? What do we know about how they intend to use their position?
4: Yeah, so Rhian Ap Iorwerth during the campaign had said that independence is clearly his goal. It's something he absolutely believes Wales will be better if it happens. But he said he won't be pushing it for it this term. He said the people of Wales will guide him to tell him when that vote needs to take place. What he really means by that is that they have a 4-year term. That's one of the other changes that's coming this time. We've had 5-year terms for a while now. They've got 4 years to show people that they can be a party that governs and gets results. If they do that, they then think that they'll be in a position to say to people, well, come on, give us a go. But he hasn't put a date on it. Some of his predecessors did. He hasn't done that. So it's sort of watch and wait with that one.
3: And it is quite a challenge, isn't it? Because the figures for the health service in particular are pretty bad in Wales. Waiting lists worse than in most other parts of the country. And it's not going to be easy, is it, for Plaid with the powers that it has to actually turn around things like that, to tackle the other overriding issues, which we seem to hear from many voters, about the cost of living. I mean, Plaid are not going to be in a position to radically change those things.
4: No, absolutely not. And that was very much what Elynneth Morgan said during the campaign. You know, she said, you know, I've got Keir Starmer's ear. I speak to him. He listens to me. He's my party. And I'm not getting anything from him. You know, there was some, you know, wind in terms of promises for rail funding and other things. But in terms of actual concrete promises, she said she was in a much better place to deliver that. Rhian Ap Iorwerth is going at it as an opposition party. You know, he said in his speech today that the UK government can't ignore us anymore. They've done a pretty good job of ignoring the Welsh Labour government. So I'm not convinced of that one yet.
3: Ruth Masalski, political editor at Wales Online. Really good to have you with us. Thank you so much.
4: Thanks, Carl.
3: Thanks to all of you who've been getting in touch. Ashley says it's not a new leader we need for the Labour Party in the country. It's new policies, real policies, not the wishes of old Labour Party members. And Ashley says Europe is the elephant in the room. The citizens want to be back in Europe, Ashley says, but there's no party behind their wishes. And she is urging Labour to try to deliver that. Susan says, I imagine that the majority of the electorate feel as I do. We want to see a country growing, manufacturing, supporting ourselves with food supplies, a plan for defence, jobs for all. Surely the government should be able to offer suggestions such as offering the public the opportunity to purchase armaments bonds to finance such things as drones being manufactured here in the UK. Thanks for that. Do keep your thoughts coming into us all the usual ways. 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
3: Now let's head to Scotland, where the Scottish National Party remains the largest party at Holyrood, but has come in just short of a majority after losing seats to the Greens, Lib Dems and even to Labour. First Minister John Swinney said today that he's open to working with all other parties except Reform to, as he put it, Farage-proof Scotland.
23: So I want to reaffirm today the commitment I made when I took office. I will build a Scotland where everyone feels seen, where everyone feels at home, and where everyone is able to contribute to Scotland's story. I believe that the vast majority of MSPs in this new Parliament share that aspiration. So my immediate commitment, as I promised during the campaign, is to ensure that Nigel Farage and Reform are locked out of governance in Scotland. I will be engaging in talks with other opposition parties in the coming days to ensure that this happens and that there can be a stable and inclusive approach to governance after the election.
3: Well, that was John Swinney, Scotland's First Minister. John Boothman is Scotland political correspondent for the Sunday Times. Good evening to you, John.
24: How are you doing, Carol?
3: Very well. Delighted to have you with us. So it's quite an achievement by the SNP, by a very significant margin, the largest party, but just short of that majority. And John Swinney there seemed to be talking about working with other parties. But does that mean he's not actually going to form a coalition, that he's going to try and govern as a minority government in Scotland?
8: I think most of the bets at the moment would say that he's going to try and govern as a minority. You know, he got 58 votes. He needed 65 for a majority. And remember, you know, for many, many, many months, he's been telling us that he needed to secure that majority, in particular to advance, you know, the central aim of the SNP, that's independence. He didn't get it. He fell six MSPs short in that. So, you know, I think at the moment, you know, it would be safe to say that Swinney's going to be the First Minister again, but that he will govern as a minority, you know. But, you know, you remember in the Scottish Parliament, you need to have a majority, one, to pass legislation and in order to get your budget through in particular every year. So he's open to working with other parties. That was an interesting clip there where he talked about how everybody should be able to contribute to Scotland's story, and that's what he would do as the First Minister. That, of course, is unless you're Malcolm Offord and Reform.
3: Yeah, he certainly has no intention whatsoever of working with Reform UK, who've made significant inroads with 17 seats. Labour did work in the past with the Scottish Greens. But as you mentioned there,

0: and he said that there is still a pro-independence majority in the Scottish Parliament, and this had happened now for four elections in a row, so he was still going to press ahead with demands of the UK government to hand over the power to the Scottish Parliament to have a new referendum. He then went on to say that this was absolutely imperative on the basis that what might be coming at a UK level is a Farage-led government, and he had to Farage-proof Scotland against that.
1: And just to be clear, when he says, when he claims that there is an independence majority, that's because he's counting in the Scottish Greens, because there isn't still an overall majority. I mean, the polls don't suggest a huge majority for independence, do they? It's pretty evenly split.
0: Look, I think, it would be fair to say that, you know, most of the polls we see probably give a narrow majority in favour of independence. But look, if you look at what happened in the results yesterday, despite the fact that Swinney and the Greens would add up to 58 plus 15, that's 73 MSPs, only one more than Nicola Sturgeon had with the two parties back in 2021. If you look at the shares of the vote in the election yesterday, well, actually, there's a unionist majority rather than an independence majority.
1: One we will certainly be watching very closely indeed to see. John Boothman, thank you so much for joining us.
0: Thanks, Carol.
1: John Boothman is Scotland political correspondent for the Sunday Times. Do stay with us here on Times Radio. I'm with you through till 10 o'clock, continuing Times Radio's special coverage of the repercussions of those elections. Coming up, we're going to be hearing from Reform UK. We will also be bringing you up to date on what's happening in Russia, where they've been celebrating Victory Day. All that and more coming up next on Times Radio.
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1: It's 8 o'clock. I'm Carol Walker on Times Radio. A very good evening to you. More questions over Keir Starmer's leadership. A Labour MP has said she'll trigger a contest to replace him unless a cabinet minister mounts a challenge by Monday. Catherine West, the MP who's delivered that ultimatum, told me why she's made the move.
3: What I'm doing is I'm trying to wake everybody up to the reality that unless we act quickly to put together our messaging and our strategy for the next 2 years, we will end up like our colleagues in local government, and we will end up with the electoral colour of the country being light blue.
1: I'll have reaction from Labour MP Richard Bergen, and I'll be speaking to Anne Widdecombe from Reform UK. Also this hour, British passengers on board the cruise ship at the centre of the hantavirus outbreak are to be brought to a British hospital to isolate. I'll be speaking to Professor Michael Marks from the London School of Hygiene and Tropical Medicine. All that and more after the latest news from Mark Tyler.
4: Thank you, Carol. Good evening. A Labour MP has said she will attempt to trigger a leadership contest against Sir Keir Starmer if the Cabinet does not challenge the Prime Minister by Monday. Catherine West, a former junior minister, said she had 10 people willing to back her effort to challenge Starmer, but said she was confident she could gather enough support. Under Labour Party rules, 20% of Labour MPs, 81 people, would have to back a challenger in order to trigger a leadership contest. She's told Carol on Times Radio tonight why she's making the move.
3: I found that people were not sufficiently informed of the excellent things that we have done under the leadership of Keir Starmer. I do not feel that he's communicated those things. The current approach lacks the urgency which we need to tackle what is the upcoming general election in about 2.5 to 3 years' time, which in electoral terms is just around the corner. And I feel that we need somebody who will be able to communicate to working people to win back that support.
4: And the Green Party has tonight taken control of Lewisham Council in South London, again increasing the pressure on the Prime Minister. Sir Keir Starmer insists he won't step down and will set out the way ahead for the government over the coming days. Lambeth and Greenwich councils have also slipped into no overall control after more good results for the Greens and their

0: Former leader Caroline Lucas says people want change.
1: It's been pretty extraordinary. I couldn't quite have imagined that this level of success would have been possible. It's been a fantastic set of results. I think that our message of hope has really resonated with people. So we're going to be in a celebratory mood, I think.
0: In other news, Israel and Hezbollah have been exchanging heavy fire in Lebanon, despite a ceasefire brokered by the United States. Lebanon's health ministry says at least 9 people were killed in Israeli strikes across the south. HMS Dragon is being sent towards the Middle East. The move is ahead of any potential mission by a number of countries to ensure ships are free to use the Strait of Hormuz. The warship was sent to the Eastern Mediterranean in March and has been testing weapons off Crete. Military analyst Robert Clark.
2: It's a Type 45 destroyer. It's armed with Aster missiles, which is crucial really for the air defence for both missiles and drones. It's to provide that almost like an umbrella.
0: Russia and Ukraine have agreed to a 3-day pause in fighting. The ceasefire will last until Monday and also involves the exchange of 1,000 prisoners of war. It's been approved on the day of Russia's annual Second World War victory parade, which has had to be scaled down over security fears. President Vladimir Putin managed to take a swipe at Kyiv during his speech.
3: Great feat of the generation of the victors inspires the military that are serving in the special military operation today. They are against an aggressive force.
0: The World Health Organization is trying to reassure people on the Canary Islands they won't come into contact with passengers linked to a hantavirus outbreak. The MV Hondius is expected to dock in Tenerife tomorrow, and it's been reported that some British nationals will be taken to hospital on Merseyside. In sport, Manchester City have beaten Brentford 3-0 to keep the pressure on Arsenal in the Premier League title race. They've moved within a couple of points of the leaders, who travel to West Ham tomorrow. And Leicester thrashed Northampton 41-17 to move within 5 points of the Rugby Union Prem leaders. It's the table toppers' first league defeat of 2026. And Saracens have kept their playoff hopes alive with a 41-26 win at Bristol. And for News Bulletin, when you want it, search for the Times Radio News Briefing on any podcast platform.
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5: A very good evening to you. Great to have you with us. Labour MP and former Minister Catherine West has said she'll trigger a leadership contest if none of the Cabinet challenges Sir Keir Starmer by Monday. We'll have reaction from Richard Bergen, Labour MP for Leeds East. In a moment, I'll be speaking to Anne Widdecombe, Reform UK's immigration and justice spokesperson. Later this hour, I'll be joined by a former Labour councillor who switched to the Greens, and we'll bring you an update on that cruise ship hit by deadly hantavirus, which is heading to the Canary Islands. And of course, we do love to hear from you. Thanks to all of you who've been getting in touch. You can text 87222, start your message with the word Times, tweet us on X at Times Radio, email studio at times.radio, or send us a WhatsApp 0333 23532353. Well, while Labour struggled in those local elections, Reform UK has picked up more than 1,440 council seats so far. Reform spokesperson Zia Yusuf is optimistic about the party's future.
6: The reality is, I think Reform has taken a big step towards winning the next general election, not least, as I said, because we are now the only truly national party that has a chance to get a mandate from the whole country.
5: Well, I'm joined now by Reform UK's immigration and justice spokesperson, Anne Widdecombe. Good evening to you, Anne.
7: Good evening, Carol.
5: Reform UK have undoubtedly been emerged as the winners from the big winners from Thursday night. How much of this do you think is a protest vote against what people are seeing from the Labour government?
7: Well, the fact is that people have been saying that Reform is a protest vote or a pop-up party for a very long time. And always, always the results show the opposite, because if we were merely a protest vote, we wouldn't be building as fast as we are. We wouldn't be getting the members that we're getting, let alone the votes that we're getting. So, no, I don't think it's just a protest vote, but I do think, and anybody who's been on any doorsteps at all must surely think, that the complete mess that Starmer has made has played out on the doorsteps. There's no doubt about that. And so they had a choice. They didn't have to come to us. They could have gone Green. They could have gone Lib Dem. The fact that they've chosen us, I think, indicates that we are a positive choice, that we are offering something different.
5: And of course, some of those disaffected voters did go to the Greens, the Lib Dems and so on. Reform UK are actually going to have to deliver, though, aren't they now? I mean, they've swept into power in a number of those seats in Sunderland, in Newcastle, a number of other councils that have been for decades in Labour control. And when we look at those councils that were taken this time last year, they haven't actually succeeded in cutting council tax, have they?
7: Well, first of all, Nigel Farage has not once said, and nobody can ever show that he has ever said, that we were going to cut council tax. But it is a fact. And this fact is upheld by the Institute of Fiscal Studies. It's not just something that we're boasting about. It is a fact that whereas the Lib Dems had the highest rises in council taxes, followed, believe it or not, by the Tories, and then Labour, we have the lowest rises in council tax. And we've now identified even more savings, which should mean that any future rises should be lower still. And eventually we will get it to the point, particularly when we're in government and can control a lot of the things that local councils can't control. We will get it to the point where we will be able to reduce local taxes.
5: Yeah, I mean, when you look at Derbyshire's put up council tax by 4.9%, similar amount in North Northamptonshire, 4.95% in West Northamptonshire. People did have an expectation, though, didn't they, that if that when Reform UK got into power, the cost of government, they would bring down the cost of local government. And they don't seem to have found it quite as easy when they're actually running these councils.
7: Well, I think you're ignoring the figures. I mean, you've picked out a couple of councils, but the fact is that our average council tax rises are well under 4%, and the other parties are much higher. Now, that is proof positive that what we are doing is sticking to our programme, which is to keep costs as low as we can. However, as I've just said, central government and its impositions limit the scope that local authorities have got for reductions. But when we're in government, that restraint won't apply.
5: When you look at these results, you got just under 30% of the vote, which is clearly a huge achievement. But when you look at the results overall, and obviously you can't translate, I'm well aware of that, local and Senedd and Holyrood elections into a general election, but everything is pointing to a hung parliament. Is there a problem that none of the other parties at the moment are saying that they would be prepared to work with Reform UK? I mean, we've had John Swinney in Scotland saying that he's prepared to work with other parties to Farage-proof Scotland.
7: Well, I mean, the fact is that, you know, you talk as if we're dead keen to link up with other parties. We're not. And
5: well, I was just pointing out that if you're heading towards a hung parliament, you might need to.
7: I was about to deal with that. We're not that keen. Now, first of all, you say we're heading for a hung parliament. As you yourself acknowledge, you know, you're making quite an extrapolation, 3 years possibly ahead of the next general election. Now, 2 years ago, you wouldn't have expected us to get where we're getting now, and plenty of commentators didn't and said so. Now that we've had this massive breakthrough, we've won 14 councils. We are on track now to show what we can do. I have no doubt at all that our success will continue. So I don't necessarily extrapolate a hung parliament from this. And before you say, will we be obliged to unite with the Tories? It is frankly the last thing we want to do, because that is not uniting the right, that is joining the right to a very, very soggy centre.
5: But when you say you can't, rightly you point out, we can't directly extrapolate these results to a general election, it does look as though so much of these contests were fought on national politics. Do you think they do point to Nigel Farage as our next prime minister?
7: Yes. I mean, I think you're right. They were largely fought on national issues. It is ever thus. You know, I've been a local councillor, I've been a parliamentarian, and I know that you can't just divide the two sets of issues. You do find that council elections, local elections, are not only fought on national issues, but they're also an expression of what people think is going wrong and what they want. So that is absolutely true. But as I say, you know, we've time ahead. We've up to 3 years before the next general election is going to be called. And if we continue the momentum, which we have built so far, and people didn't expect us to manage this much, if we can continue the momentum, then I have no doubt at all that Nigel Farage will not only be Prime Minister, but he will be Prime Minister of a Reform government, not of some sort of coalition.
5: I'm sure that you would have been closely involved in drawing up this policy, which was announced recently for migrants who are to be deported from the country to be housed in areas that are controlled by the Greens. Isn't that a provocative policy and one that is just guaranteed to sow division in communities?
7: Well, I think in the end, you know, we're going to have to, and I've been saying this, and I wasn't involved in that policy, actually, but I've been saying we're going to have
5: to. Well, I thought you were the immigration and justice spokesman. Isn't part of the immigration
7: You're
5: brief?
7: A year out of date. Sorry, Carol. You're a year out of date. I have said so several times to your staff. You're a year out of date.
5: Thank you for the correction, and I can only apologise for that.
7: Right, so I am not the immigration and justice spokesman, and that is why I was not involved in this policy. But if I could comment on it, in the end, you know, we'll have to look at where the sites are. But the Greens have said, A, that they believe in open borders, B, that they want to welcome migrants and that they want to do this, that and the other thing. So we're saying, fine, if that is what you want, then you have these centres as far as is possible where you are, and show us how you're going to make that work.
5: Anne Widdicombe of Reform UK, always really good to talk to you. Thank you very much indeed for joining us.
7: Thank you.
5: You're listening to Carol Walker on Times Radio. The time is 8:15. Well, Labour has lost two more councils to no overall control, Lambeth and Bradford, as the last few results from Thursday's elections are declared. A growing number of Labour MPs have called for Sir Keir Starmer to set out a timetable for his departure. But so far, the Prime Minister has insisted he will not walk away. Tonight, the Labour MP and former Minister Catherine West has given Cabinet Ministers an ultimatum, either challenge the Prime Minister by Monday or she will trigger a leadership contest herself. Earlier on the programme, she told me why.
8: Losing in Scotland, Wales and London is for the Labour Party a very serious affair. And so I feel that the government really needs to match what actually happened at that point with a proper strategy and response. But to date, we really haven't had anything that I would describe as a response from Number 10.
5: Catherine West, MP for Hornsey and Fryan Barnet. Let's talk to Richard Bergen, who is the Labour MP for Leeds East. Richard, good evening to you.
9: How are you?
5: I'm very well. Delighted to have you with us. What do you make of this ultimatum set out by Catherine West? Are you going to be backing her if she goes ahead and launches a challenge to Sir Keir Starmer?
9: Well, I think in any case, what should happen is Keir, as soon as possible, and Monday would be fine, should publicly accept that he's led Labour into his last election. And by that, I don't just mean last general election, I mean last local election. And he should set out a timetable to go probably by the end of the year. I was surprised when I saw Catherine's announcement, Catherine's ultimatum. On the WhatsApp groups going around tonight, Labour MPs are also talking about these things. I can't see any sign that she would get the 81 MPs required. But I think what she is speaking to is a frustration that Keir doesn't seem to have accepted the political reality. I remember him saying a few years ago after our disastrous 29 general election defeat that in a democracy, when the electorate tells you that you got it wrong, you don't turn around to them and say, no, you got it wrong. You listen, you change, and you act. And he needs to do that now. He needs to take responsibility and set out a timetable. And I'll tell you why I'm concerned of any idea of suddenly installing a new prime minister within a matter of days or a week or something like that. I think the situation is so existential for our party that its very existence after 120 years is threatened. We can only change leader once. We don't end up like the Conservatives, changing time and time again. So we need to get it right. And so there needs to be a proper, thorough, democratic process where what's gone wrong can be analysed and the right person can be put in place. And that can't be done on the basis of some sort of arrangement where the cabinet just picks somebody in a matter of days under threat from a backbencher.
5: So you're saying that you want. So you're saying that you want the Prime Minister to set out a timetable for his departure. That you want an open contest. Surely, backing this move by Catherine West would or could at least potentially trigger the wider contest that you would like to see.
9: Well, I just think the onus is on Keir. He knows that Labour MPs from right across the board understand that he's got to take responsibility, come clean and say, I fought my last election as Labour leader, do the right thing, set out that timetable now. But the point I'm making is we can't have the Parliamentary Labour Party bouncing itself in an understandable situation of great concern after these appalling results, can't allow itself to bounce itself into just quickly chopping and changing the leader within a matter of days. Because what's clear to me is anybody who's in the cabinet or been in the cabinet can't be the answer to the problem that we face. Unfortunately, Keir's the most unpopular prime minister since records began. Sadly, the government is really unpopular and people will want a complete fresh start, a complete change of direction in order to feel that actually the change that they want to see is happening and they can put trust in us again, and we can get into a situation where we can stop Farage getting the keys to number 10 at the next election, and a kind of dramatic bouncing of the Parliamentary Labour Party into the cabinet or whatever, deciding a new leader in a matter of days wouldn't achieve that, in my opinion.
5: So just to be clear, you're saying you wouldn't back this move by Catherine West. You don't think anyone who's currently in the cabinet should be the next leader. Who would you like to see?
9: Currently in the cabinet or has been in the cabinet could do the job of demonstrating to the public that it's a real fresh start. And so therefore, that's why, you know, we need a full process, not a quick, dramatic kind of palace coup within a few days. You know, I don't know who I'll back yet. I'd have to see who ends up on the ballot paper at some point. We need a proper democratic process. That needs to include, by the way, the reversal of Keir Starmer's doubling of the number of MPs that you need to get on the ballot paper. He increased it from 40 to 80 in order to shore up his position. That's a temporary aberration that needs to be removed. He needs to say he's going by the end of the year. The party needs to take control and have a proper process. And of course, We can't have a situation where important voices in the party are kept out of things in the way that Andy Burnham was kept out of it outrageously in the Denton and Gorton by-election. And he, you know, is again someone who has many strengths, and you know, lots of people are saying that he should be in any such process, and I believe that he should be, because you know, he would bring not only his successes as mayor of Manchester, but also the fact he hasn't been implicated in any of the unpopular decisions. I mean, let's look at the situation.
5: Well,
9: I just wanted to ask you
5: Before we run out of time, Richard, what about bringing back Gordon Brown and Harriet Harman as advisors on respectively global finance and violence against women and girls? Is a move like that going to help Keir Starmer, going to help the Labour Party, do you think?
9: These are two vitally important areas that they're being brought in to help with. And I think a new leader by the end of the year could keep them in those positions. I also think if anyone around Keir Starmer believes that bringing back popular figures amongst the party membership with important records like Gordon, like Harriet, if anybody around Keir thinks that that means that he gets just to carry on as Prime Minister, and as we head towards the prospect of Nigel Farage in number 10, is mistaken. That's not going to cut it. Neither will a reshuffle of the cabinet cut it. Neither will a speech on Monday cut it. What I'm fundamentally interested in is not what Keir says in his speech on Monday that's been floated, but in what members of the public were saying on door after door after door. And they were saying that they'd lost faith in the Labour Party. They had hope that we were going to deliver the change they wanted to see after the general election in 2024. And as far as they're concerned, Keir's got to go. As far as most Labour MPs are concerned, Keir's got to go. And as far as increasing number of Labour MPs are concerned, Keir's got to set out a timetable to go by the end of the year, so the party isn't rushed into making the wrong decision. I can say this now. If the party has some sort of arrangement where there's just a change in the leadership at the top, bringing in somebody who's in the cabinet or has been in the cabinet, we will carry on hurtling towards a precipice of a Nigel Farage Trump-style government. We can't allow that to happen. So Keir needs to take responsibility and accountability, do what's right for the party, do what is right for the country. But also, Labour MPs are increasingly wanting to see a thorough democratic analysis. We cannot get this wrong. And if we rush it in a number of days, I think there's a big chance we will get it wrong.
5: Richard Bergen, Labour MP for Leeds East. Really good to have your thoughts. Thank you so much for joining us. 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
5: Now let's turn our attention to what's happening in Moscow, because today is one of the most sacred days in the Russian calendar, Victory Day. But with Vladimir Putin standing on Red Square to mark it, the streets were notably empty. The parade has been scaled back because of security fears, despite the fact that a ceasefire for 3 days has been declared in the war in Ukraine. Let's talk to Nina Khrushcheva, Professor of International Affairs at the New School. She's also great-granddaughter of the former Soviet leader Nikita Khrushchev. Good evening to you, Nina.
15: Hello, hi.
5: Thank you so much for joining us. Tell us about this Victory Day parade. There was a certain amount of pomp and ceremony, but none of the parade of weapons and missiles that we usually see.
15: Yes, it was very scaled down. Actually, it has been scaled down for a number of years now, since 2021. Last year was a big parade because it was the 80th anniversary of the end of World War II. And so this year, the way the Kremlin explained it, it would be less. They wouldn't be tanks marching, not that many regiments were marching on the Red Square. It only lasted for 45 minutes, which is quite short. Very few guests, in fact, were there, not very many notable ones. So it was scaled down, but interestingly enough, Vladimir Putin came out after the parade and sort of had a press talk, and the way he explained it is that the reason there were no tanks and no military hardware is because we are concentrating on the war in Ukraine, and so all of it is there. He said something very curious, that it's the war is wrapping up. So the special military operation, the way the Russians call it, the Kremlin calls it, is wrapping up, whatever that means. Ceasefire for 3 days. Thank you for President Trump. He has been wonderful. It's all very humanitarian. In the speech during the parade, it was lasted about 8 minutes. Putin was not necessarily very, very bellicose, but he was also firm, is that we are fighting, we will continue to fight. The West is not a friend, although didn't threaten the West with any kind of fire and brimstone and anything else. But after that, when he talks to the press, he was quite conciliatory, which is an interesting shift in tone. So I guess he's giving it both sides.
5: And we've got this 3 day ceasefire, which I'm sure everyone in Ukraine and Russia will be grateful for. But when you look at that scale back parade, the rhetoric which you've talked about, the fact that Putin wanted to have a ceasefire so that he could actually have the parade with a certain degree of security and safety, do you think that is an indication of Putin's relative weakness now?
15: Well, I wouldn't call it this way. I mean, there's certain Putin's weakness, because, I mean, weakness not even about the parade. It was supposed to be a quick war, and that's why it was never called a war. It was called special military operation. How long can you fight a special operation? You can't do it long. It's actually supposed to be very, very determined, short time frame. So it has been, now it's the fifth year. So that's already a weakness. So Ukraine is smaller, Ukraine has less people, and yet Ukraine, although the Russians did take 20% of Ukrainian territory, it has not been defeated. So his response was more to a very much greater bellicose rhetoric of Vladimir Zelensky, because Zelensky sort of suggested that they may bomb the parade, and that's how Russians started responding. So yes, I mean, it is a weakness, but I wouldn't really, I mean, there's been a slew of articles in Western press of how Putin is weak, Russia is collapsing. I mean, I find it very kind of case of wishful thinking. I mean, Russia is certainly weaker than it was, say, 2 years ago, certainly 5 years ago. It doesn't mean that it's over. And the parade is scaled back because you just really, with the war going on, you really don't have that much resources anymore. And Putin does get older, and so he does get more fearful for his life, especially with Donald Trump being shot at or potentially shot at already now many times, with Venezuelan leader being taken out of Venezuela, with all the Iranian leaders are being bombed to pieces. So in many ways, he's not necessarily a very geopolitical hero in a sense. He doesn't run around showing himself, but now he's even more fearful. So it is a combination of factors, but I wouldn't dismiss the fact that he has quite a lot of room to go unless something happens.
5: Nina Khrushcheva, Professor of International Affairs at the New School. Great to talk to you. Thank you so much for joining us. 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Let's catch up with the latest news from Mark Tyler.
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0: Thank you, Carol. Good evening. A Labour MP is to trigger a leadership contest against Sir Keir Starmer if a cabinet minister does not put themselves forward to challenge the Prime Minister by Monday. Catherine West says she currently has 10 MPs who are prepared to back her and is confident that the required total of 81 MPs will come forward to trigger a contest. She told Carol on Times Radio tonight why she's prepared to act.
8: My proposal originally is actually that the cabinet itself grips this crisis and that it puts forward a leader and that that leader is appointed by them, really. And then we wouldn't have to have a leadership election because the Prime Minister is very able and he could do any other number of roles. However, if they cannot agree on a way forward, then I've said, all right, well, I'll put my name forward and I'll see if anybody in the PLP will back me.
0: The Green Party has tonight taken control of Lewisham Council in South London, again increasing the pressure on the Prime Minister. Sir Keir Starmer insists he won't step down and will set out the way ahead for the government over the coming days. A British destroyer, HMS Dragon, is being redeployed to the Middle East, where it could potentially assist in any multinational mission in the Strait of Hormuz. In March, the Type 45 destroyer was deployed to protect British air bases in Cyprus. Israel and Hezbollah have been exchanging heavy fire in Lebanon despite a ceasefire brokered by the United States. Lebanon's health ministry says at least 9 people were killed in Israeli strikes across the south, including a father and his 12-year-old daughter. Hezbollah says it's responding by targeting Israeli military positions with drones ahead of more talks between Lebanese and Israeli officials in Washington next week. The World Health Organization is trying to reassure people on the Canary Islands that they won't come into contact with passengers linked to a hantavirus outbreak. The MV Hondius is expected to dock in Tenerife tomorrow, and it's being reported that some British nationals will be taken to hospital on Merseyside. In sport, Manchester City have beaten Brentford 3-0 to keep the pressure on Arsenal in the Premier League title race. They've moved within a couple of points of the leaders who travel to West Ham tomorrow. The rest of the sport from Steve Forbes.
16: Chelsea stopped their rot as the boos rang around Anfield for Liverpool's 1-0 draw against the Blues. Despite edging towards Champions League qualification, manager Arne Slot understands why the defending champion supporters were upset.
17: We always aim for a win, and if we don't win, then we're disappointed, and especially in a season where we haven't won a lot or not as much as people expect us to do, then it's just building up frustration. That came out probably after half-time, but I think the players and myself had the same frustration as the fans.
16: Fellow European contenders Bournemouth won at Fulham. Brighton boosted their hopes of continental football with victory over relegated Wolves, while Manchester United were held to a goalless draw at Sunderland. In the race to reach the Premier League, Middlesbrough against Southampton also finished goalless in the first leg of their Championship playoff semi-final. And north of the border, Dundee have secured their Scottish Premiership safety with a 3-0 win against relegated Livingston. For more, go to the sports pages of the Times website or the app.
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5: Now, the cruise ship at the centre of a deadly outbreak of hantavirus is due to dock in Tenerife tomorrow, despite protests from local people. Six of the people on board the cruise ship have now tested positive for the virus, which killed three passengers in April and May. British citizens on board are to be evacuated from the Canary Islands to a hospital in Merseyside, where they'll isolate whether or not they've tested positive. Professor Michael Marks is a research professor at the London School of Hygiene and Tropical Medicine. He's also a consultant in infectious diseases and joins us now. Good evening to you, Professor Marks.
21: Good morning. Great to be here.
5: Thank you so much for joining us. Let me ask you, first of all, about these reports that British passengers on board this ship are to be evacuated to a hospital in Merseyside. Presumably that in itself is going to be quite a technically challenging process if there's a need to keep these people isolated from everyone else.
21: Yes, so I think what we've seen over the last few days is the UK Health Security Agency putting together a series of plans in order to bring people safely back to the UK, both for their own care, but to do so in such a way that minimises the risk both to individuals on the Canary Islands and in the wider UK. We know that there have already been doctors on the boat assessing those individuals who remain passengers at this time. We know that when they arrive at the Canary Islands, there will be British doctors there to make initial assessments, and a specialised chartered plane will fly those individuals back so that they are kept completely separated from the broader population. And then on arrival back to the UK, they will be taken directly to a medical facility in the Wirral, where again they will be isolated with well-trained medical staff, personal protective equipment, and there'll be further testing conducted there.
5: And presumably the idea of isolating everyone at that hospital in Merseyside is because, as we understand it, there is quite a lengthy incubation. So even if they haven't had any symptoms, they could potentially be carrying this virus.
21: That's correct. So there are a number of viruses that make up the hantavirus family, and they normally have an incubation period of somewhere between 2 to 4 weeks, so about 28 days, but it has been reported that the incubation period can be as long as 40 days. And you can see that's reflected in the plan from UKHSA, which is actually that these individuals isolate for at least probably 45 days, so all the way to the end of the incubation period, so that by the time they come out of that, we can really have a very high degree of confidence that they are not infectious and a risk of onward transmission.
5: As I mentioned there, local people and indeed some officials in the Canary Islands have been saying that they don't want this ship to be allowed to dock there. Do you understand why people are so anxious about this, having, of course, we've all lived through the coronavirus pandemic?
21: Yeah, I think the concern is understandable. People have had very recently experience of viruses that, you know, coming and completely transforming the way we live. I think it's really important to understand this: the sort of degree of transmissibility of hantavirus is completely different to coronavirus. That's the first thing to say. And the second thing to say is that there's clearly been a huge effort by UKHSA, by the European agencies, by WHO to manage this repatriation in such a way that is both safe for those individuals being repatriated and safe for the broader population. So really to minimise, if not completely eliminate, any risk of those individuals coming into contact with people in the broader population, and therefore try and keep to as close to zero any risk of onward transmission.
5: And what do we know about the way this virus somehow got onto that cruise ship and, of course, then spread, leading to the deaths of three people on board?
21: Yeah, so we know that hantaviruses normally live in rodents, rats, and that there are a number of different hantaviruses around the world, including in the Americas. It seems most likely, from the information that we have, that some of the passengers came into contact with either rodents or the sort of excreta, so the urine or the feces of rats when they were on one of the trips as part of, and then they went from there onto the boat and became very unwell. And in that situation where they're in very tight quarters, in very close contact with people, that probably led to onward transmission. That has been described for this particular hanta virus, which is called Andes virus, that has been described before. So it is known that this virus can, in specific circumstances where someone's very unwell and where they have prolonged close contact, lead to onward transmission. But that is unusual. And obviously people are taking a number of steps to minimise the risk of further onward transmission.
5: Professor Michael Marks, research professor at the London School of Hygiene and Tropical Medicine, consultant in infectious diseases. Really good to have your insight. Thank you very much for joining us.
21: My pleasure.
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5: Now let's get more on some of the reverberations from those local elections. Southwark is one of those boroughs, once solid Labour stronghold, and is now under no overall control after a surge from the Green Party, who have got the most seats with 18. They gained 18, taking the overall tally of Green councillors in Southwark to 22. We can speak to one of them, James McCash. He's a former Labour cabinet member who defected to the Green Party earlier this year and is now sitting as a Green Party councillor in Southwark. And he joins us now. Good evening to you, James.
25: Good evening, Carol.
5: What made you decide to switch from Labour to the Greens earlier this year?
25: Well, for me, all the kind of the key political decisions in my life have been driven by my political values, the values of social justice, equality, I'm tackling the climate emergency. And those values led me to join the Labour Party many years ago. And they led me to leave the Labour Party and join the Green Party earlier this year. I no longer felt that the Labour Party represented those values. And what I think we've discovered in the last few days is lots of voters feel the same way.
5: So what specifically, I mean, was it environmental issues or was it, I mean, you talk about social justice. Tell us about the sort of specifics that the Green Party stands for that Labour doesn't.
25: Well, I think on both those issues, you talked about social issues there and you also talked about environmental issues. The Green Party is absolutely committed to taking on the climate emergency. The Labour government recently opened new oil fields. That's not something that a Green government would do. But we do think that we have to appeal beyond just looking at environmentalism and looking at the economy as a whole and society as a whole. And we think that inequality is growing. We think that public services are crumbling. We think the cost of living is going up while wages are going down. And that's something that in the Green Party we want to take very seriously.
5: At a local council level, though, what are you going to be able to do to deliver on those ideals?
25: Well, on a local council level, obviously the powers that we have available to us are quite different to a national level. Our focus in this election, our manifesto was called Affordable and Green, and we wanted to focus on those two issues. We want to make every decision that we take as councillors and in the council through the prism of those two priorities. So on affordability, that means national issues, campaigning on things like rent controls, but also hyper-local issues, like how can we make it easier for parents to exchange their school uniforms as their children grow faster and faster. In terms of green, that means, again, it means globally, it means looking at the climate emergency, how can we reduce emissions across the borough, but it also means looking after our green spaces, it means looking after trees on our streets, making it easier for people to walk and to cycle and to take public transport and protecting our natural environment in that way too.
5: I know that you are there elected to deal with these local issues, but we also know that these elections were fought very much on national issues, weren't they? And in particular, seen as a referendum on Keir Starmer as leader of the Labour Party. But what about Zach Polanski's record? I mean, Zach Polanski's personal poll ratings took quite a hit over his response to the attack on to Jewish people in Golders Green, just days out from polling day. He faced a huge amount of criticism, a lot of a backlash over that. Do you think that he did mishandle that?
25: So I think, as you say, it was a local election, but there was a national flavour to it. I think people wanted to elect hardworking Green Party councillors who deliver for them in the local area. But they did have an opinion on national issues as well. And I think we know that the results of local elections do have an impact on the national stage. The national politician whose name was coming up by far, though, was Keir Starmer. It wasn't Zach Polanski. People were very upset with Keir Starmer's Labour. They're very upset with Keir Starmer's leadership. And the other names that are coming up, people like Rachel Reeves and Peter Mandelson, and not in positive ways.
5: But are you concerned that under Zach Polanski, the Greens have moved far more to global and to the kind of culture wars? He's been very clear about his pro-Palestinian views, his criticism of Israel. And of course, you've had, I think it's at least 30 Green candidates before these elections who are now being investigated over allegations of anti-Semitism.
25: Well, you raise the example there of Palestine and global issues. I think it is the case that when people are voting, they're thinking about making sure they've got people who will collect the bins and make sure that the streets are clean, make sure their repairs and their council housing are being dealt with.
5: Yeah, but what about those wider issues? I mean, your leader was talking very much about those wider issues. Are you concerned about, do you have any concerns about that and the fact that 30 other candidates within your party are facing investigations over allegations of anti-Semitism?
25: No, I was about to come on to that. I think you're right. People are voting both for those local concerns, but they're also voting on national and indeed international issues as well. And what that often means is people are voting for people who they think share their values. People who are concerned about the genocide in Palestine are voting for people who they think share those concerns as well. And it's absolutely the case that in the last year, the Green Party has grown very, very dramatically. And there have been a few examples, too many in my view, of candidates who've got through the process who shouldn't have been there. But I'm very confident that as time goes on, the Green Party's going to be much, much better at speeding up the way in which it deals with these issues and make sure that, just like the vast majority of candidates, and with people who are 100% aligned with those Green Party values.
5: Just briefly, there's a lot of talk about a potential challenge to Keir Starmer's leadership. Could you be tempted to rejoin the Labour Party?
25: I don't think I'll be joining the Labour Party. I think it would, for my ex-friends and my current friends, in fact, and ex-colleagues in the Labour Party, I hope for their sake there is a challenge to Keir Starmer. I think Keir Starmer's leadership has been an absolute disaster for the Labour Party and indeed for the country as well.
5: Councillor James McCash, he's a Green Party councillor in Southwark. Good to speak to you. Thanks so much for joining us.
25: Thank you.
5: Well, let's turn our attention to Wales, because the Greens are not the only party that made big gains at those local elections, as we heard earlier in the programme. Plaid Cymru is now the largest party in Wales, though it came in 5 seats short of a majority. Plaid's leader, Rhun Ap Iorwerth, announced that he plans to govern as a minority government.
3: No UK government, no UK Prime Minister, now or in the future, can cast Wales aside or turn a blind eye to our needs and our aspirations as a nation. This is history made by the people of Wales. It has been an honour to work on this campaign. But this campaign could only build on the work that has been done over a century of believing in our nation's future.
5: Well, that was Rhun Ap Iorwerth, now on course to be the new First Minister of Wales. Let's talk to Dafydd Tristan Davies, who is a newly elected Plaid Cymru member of the Senedd, and he's a former chair of his party. Good evening to you, Dafydd.
6: Good evening.
5: How much do you think Plaid's success was actually in part because voters are fed up with Keir Starmer?
6: I think that was clearly a factor. The Labour Party in Wales suffered the twin challenges of a deeply unpopular Labour government in Westminster, but also a Labour government in Wales that had run out of steam. We've had Labour in charge in Wales, well, we've had Labour in charge in Wales since 1923, believe it or not, but in the devolved context for the last 27 years. And they literally had nothing more to give. And therefore, those two factors contributed undoubtedly to the Plaid Cymru success.
5: Plaid has got, by a very large margin, the most seats in the Senedd, but you haven't got an overall majority. How do you think you're going to be able to turn around the things that voters there really want to see change on, things like the health service, things like the cost of living, given that you only have the powers that you have in the Senedd, power to run the health service, but you don't control the overall purse strings, and that you have you're going to have to run as a minority administration?
6: Well, I mean, the first thing to note is you've made the point rather eloquently that the powers of the Welsh Government are rather more limited than our friends in Scotland and indeed in other parts of the UK. So we will be pressing the UK Government for further devolution in a range of areas, including, for example, the Crown Estate and railways. So there is work to be done there. Let me turn to the question of a minority administration. The Welsh electoral system is a proportional one. It was always going to be that no party would get an overall majority, and the expectation clearly was that parties would have to work together after the election. That is what the voters have decided. And for me, I think that is a healthy position to be in. There are many opportunities. There are common values shared between us and our friends in the Green Party. There are areas where I'm sure we'll be able to work with the Labour Party and possibly the sole Liberal Democrat. So I'm confident if we're putting forward a positive agenda around childcare, around fixing some of the problems in the health service, around the economy and creating a new national development agency, that there are real opportunities there to get the work done that the people of Wales so clearly want done.
5: What about that overall goal of independence for Wales? I mean, are you, now you've got that large number, now that you've got Plaid's first minister, are you actually going to start pressing for that? I mean, what sort of moves should we expect on independence?
6: Well, we haven't got a plaid First Minister yet. Rhina Piorwerth will be nominated next week, and it will be in the hands of the Senedd as to who gets voted in as First Minister. But I'm confident that Rhian will be the First Minister of Wales by this time next week. On independence, Rhian was very clear, our leader was very clear during the campaign, that it was not going to be front and centre of our programme of government over the next 4 years. And I think that's appropriate. There are steps that we've talked about already for the further devolution, which I would welcome and I think needs to be done. But there's also a deeper point here that the voters in Wales have lost trust with the Welsh Government in a way that they haven't before. And one of the key aspects of building our national confidence is improving our public services and rebuilding some of that trust. And therefore, in my view, if we can secure some further devolution over the next 4 years and rebuild trust in Welsh Government by improving our public services, we will have taken another step on the journey of the people of Wales.

0: over. The people of Wales have voted for a parliament and a government to run their own affairs. Within reason, it is my view that that parliament and that government should be allowed the freedom to run its own affairs. And if the people don't like what's been done in 4 years' time, they can get slung out.
1: Reform UK have made significant inroads in Wales. Do you not accept that that shows that there is a real appetite for something completely different, what you and or the Labour Party have been offering?
0: Well, I think there is a great commonality in a way between the desire for change that has been expressed by those people who voted for Plaid Cymru and Reform. That is, they want to see significant changes in the Wales is governed. I'm delighted that the people of Wales have chosen a progressive change rather than a divisive and chaotic change, as we would have seen with Reform. But change it is nevertheless, and therefore I fully expect us to be held to account to ensure that we bring about that change. I think what's happened is because the Labour Party has been so inept at running a government, it has opened up that opportunity for Reform to shout very effectively, but to shout very effectively from the sidelines about the poor performance of the Welsh Government.
1: And we're going to have to leave it there, I'm afraid. We're out of time, but it's been great to speak to you. Dafydd Tristan Davies, newly elected Plaid member of the Welsh Senedd. Thanks so much for joining us. Stay listening to Times Radio.
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1: It's 9 o'clock. I'm Carol Walker on Times Radio. A very good evening to you. More questions over Keir Starmer's leadership. A Labour MP has said she'll trigger a contest to replace him unless a cabinet minister mounts a challenge by Monday. Catherine West, the MP who delivered that ultimatum, told me why.
3: What I'm doing is I'm trying to wake everybody up to the reality that unless we act quickly to put together our messaging and our strategy for the next 2 years, we will end up like our colleagues in local government, and we will end up with the electoral colour of the country being light blue.
1: And British passengers on board the cruise ship at the centre of the hantavirus outbreak are to be brought to a British hospital to isolate.
4: There's clearly been a huge effort by UKHSA, by the European agencies, by WHO to manage this repatriation in such a way that is safe for those individuals being repatriated.
1: Professor Michael Marks from the London School of Hygiene and Tropical Medicine. Coming up, I'm going to be joined by Anne McElvoy, Executive Editor of Politico, and Henry Hill, Political Editor of The Critic magazine, to talk through the continuing repercussions of those elections. All that and more after the news from Mark Tyler.
5: Thank you, Carol. Good evening. A Labour MP has said she will attempt to trigger a leadership contest against Sir Keir Starmer if the Cabinet does not challenge the Prime Minister by Monday. Catherine West, a former junior minister, says she already has 10 people willing to back her effort to challenge Starmer and is confident she could gather the total of 81 needed. And she's told Carol on Times Radio tonight why she's making the move.
3: I found that people were not sufficiently informed of the excellent things that we have done under the leadership of Keir Starmer. I do not feel that he's communicated those things. The current approach lacks the urgency which we need to tackle what is the upcoming general election in about 2.5 to 3 years' time, which in electoral terms is just around the corner. And I feel that we need somebody who will be able to communicate to working people to win back that support.
5: Sir Keir Starmer is promising to rebuild and set out the way forward in the coming days. Red Wall Labour MP Graham Stringer wants the PM to step down.
6: It would be much better if he announced that he was going. I want him to go with the respect of people. He's tried to do a good job. He's failed as Prime Minister, and he should now announce a timetable.
5: Israel and Hezbollah have been exchanging heavy fire in Lebanon despite a ceasefire brokered by the United States. Lebanon's health ministry says at least 9 people were killed in Israeli strikes across the south. Hezbollah says it's responding by targeting Israeli military positions with drones ahead of more talks between

0: Lebanese and Israeli officials in Washington next week. HMS Dragon is being sent towards the Middle East. The move is ahead of any potential mission by a number of countries to ensure ships are free to use the Strait of Hormuz. The warship was sent to the Eastern Mediterranean in March and has been testing weapons off Crete. The World Health Organization is trying to reassure people on the Canary Islands they won't come into contact with passengers linked to the hantavirus outbreak. The MV Hondius is expected to dock in Tenerife tomorrow. The UK Health Security Agency is helping 22 British passengers return home to self-isolate, and it's been reported that some will be taken to hospital on Merseyside. WHO Dr. Maria Van Kerkhove.
1: Bring those passengers to shore. There will be a screening that will take place. Right now, there's nobody on board that has any symptoms, including passengers and crew. The risk to the people in the Canary Islands is low. Because of all the attention right now, people may think that the risk is growing. It's not.
0: Two men have admitted an anti-Semitic hate crime after targeting a Jewish man in East London and filming the encounter for TikTok. Police say they went to the Clapton area of Hackney before verbally abusing the victim and recording it for social media. Officers say the men were arrested within hours, and their convictions should show that hate crime has no place in London. A person has been killed after breaching security and running onto a runway in front of a passenger jet taking off from Denver International Airport. The pilots of the Frontier Airlines service radioed controllers saying, "We just hit somebody," before reporting an engine fire. All 231 people on board got off safely. Now, sport. Manchester City have kept the pressure on Premier League leaders Arsenal with a 3-0 win against Brentford. They're just a couple of points behind the Londoners with three games to go. European contenders Bournemouth beat Fulham 1-0 after Liverpool were booed off following a 1-1 draw with Chelsea. And Scottish Premiership leaders Hearts are being held 1-1 going into the second half at Motherwell tonight. England eased to a 61-33 win against Italy to set up a Grand Slam decider against France in the Women's Six Nations. And Leicester thrashed Northampton 41-17 to move within 5 points of the Gallagher Prem leaders. For News Bulletin, when you want it, search for the Times Radio News Briefing on any podcast platform.
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3: A very good evening to you. Great to have you with us. Carol Walker here with you through until 10 o'clock this evening, continuing our special coverage here on Times Radio of those momentous election results. In a moment, I'm going to be joined by a brilliant political panel to talk through all the key developments of the weekend so far. Anne McElvoy, executive editor of Politico, and Henry Hill, political editor of The Critic magazine, will be with us. But let's have a reminder of the very latest. We've now got results from all 136 councils that held elections this week, and it is a bleak picture for Labour. This evening, they've lost control of Lewisham, Lambeth and Bradford councils. And Keir Starmer is coming under growing pressure over the future of his leadership. The Labour MP and former Minister Catherine West has given cabinet ministers an ultimatum: either challenge the Prime Minister by Monday, or she will trigger a leadership contest herself. Earlier on the programme, she told me why.
4: The leadership know very well that I am not your average or obvious leadership challenger. But what I am doing is I am trying to wake everybody up to the reality that unless we act quickly to put together our messaging and our strategy for the next 2 years, we will end up like our colleagues in local government, and we will end up with the electoral colour of the country being light blue. And at the moment, it's red. And we want to keep the Labour Party in government doing good things, and we need to wake up to that. And I'm yet to really have a proper response for that. And so that's why I'm saying that unless I hear from members, then I will be putting my name forward to do that.
3: Well, I've also been speaking to Catherine Atkinson. She's the Labour MP for Derby North and a parliamentary aide. I asked her if she thinks that Catherine West will be able to rally the 81 MPs she needs to formally launch a leadership bid.
5: I think the overwhelming majority of Labour MPs do not want to see a leadership election. I think we have a Prime Minister who is doing really important work on the international stage. And the last thing that we need is to start looking in on ourselves and spending months talking about new leadership.
6: Well, except that, as I'm sure you're also aware, the overwhelming majority of Labour MPs, councillors, candidates, activists who've been out and about in recent weeks have said that Keir Starmer was a real negative on the doorsteps and that people were not voting Labour because of Keir Starmer.
5: Well, I am absolutely gutted on behalf of so many councillors that I know will have spent years representing their communities and protecting them from the austerity cuts that we saw for so long. But it is also the case that a couple of years on from a landslide, just as we saw in 1999, it is unsurprising that government candidates had a difficult time after the 1997 landslide. 2 years later, we lost over 1,100 Labour councillors. So I think that while there have been some important places where Labour were able to still do well, I don't think anyone is surprised that things have had that it's been a difficult week, which it absolutely has been. But when it is so important that we are focused on the cost of living, that we are focused on so many things that I'm excited will come up in the King's Speech on Wednesday, setting out the next tranche of laws so that we can deliver the change that we were elected to deliver.
6: But the point is, you say you don't want another round of introspection. People are already talking about the leadership. There has been nothing but talk about the leadership for weeks. We know that Labour has just lost over 1,400 council seats. There is more bad news on the way, likely, for Keir Starmer with the release of further documents over Peter Mandelson's appointment and so on. Wouldn't it be better to have a leadership contest now?
5: Absolutely not. I think that, and again, I think the overwhelming majority of Labour MPs want to get on with the job. And you're right, it's not just been weeks, it's been months that we've had journalists constantly asking about a leadership election. But the reality is that we want to be focused on getting on with the job. And while I totally understand how difficult it will be for those who have worked so hard, it is important that we continue to see NHS waiting lists down. It needs to continue to be our focus that we're able to keep the economy stable, to continue to see government borrowing and immigration and violent crime, which are all coming down. That requires us to keep going with delivering our manifesto.
6: And voters certainly feel that you haven't really delivered on the promise of change which brought you that landslide. The Prime Minister has brought in two very senior figures from Labour's past, Gordon Brown and Harriet Harman. But at a time when many in your own party are saying, look, what on earth is Keir Starmer's vision for the future of this government? To bring in two figures from the past sends all the wrong signals, doesn't it?
5: Well, I'm really excited about both appointments. I think that both with Harriet Harman as the Prime Minister's advisor on women and girls, but also with Gordon Brown as a special envoy for global financial cooperation. We've already seen the landmark Violence Against Women and Girls strategy, which will set out how we will halve violence against women and girls, preventing violence, pursuing and convicting perpetrators and better supporting victims and survivors. And that takes work across government departments, not just the Home Office with policing or justice with courts and probation. It does also take education and communities and the work that is needed online. And Harriet Harman, with the incredible experience that she has, I think was a spot-on choice. And to have her be able to work across government and advise the Prime Minister, I think is really important. But we also know that the international instability that we are seeing is impacting on the cost of living and the money that people have in their pockets. And Gordon Brown was the Chancellor for over a decade. He was the longest serving Chancellor that we've seen in modern history. And when we saw the global financial meltdown in 2008, he was pivotal and is widely acknowledged to be pivotal in bringing countries together and shaping the global response to that.
6: The challenge now is facing Keir Starmer. What do you think the Prime Minister should do if Catherine West does get the 80 plus MPs that she needs to fight a leadership challenge?
5: Well, I don't think that that is something that will happen. But what we will be seeing...
6: What do you mean? You don't think she'll get enough to support to mount a leadership challenge?
5: As I will continue to say, the overwhelming majority of Labour MPs are absolutely clear that they do not want to see a leadership election. They want to see a government continuing to focus on the cost of living, continuing to focus on bringing NHS waiting lists down, and continuing on focus on having the economic stability that and the government action that we already saw, which had been bringing inflation down, which had delivered 6 interest rate cuts, which make a massive difference on people's mortgages, and had already been delivering so many things that make a real difference to the money people have in their pockets. There is so much more to do.
6: And the King's speech and perhaps a speech on Europe next week are being seen as a reset, another reset by Keir Starmer's government. But given that he's performed so many U-turns, I think we're up to 15 or 16 now, do you think voters are really going to be convinced by anything he says?
5: Well, we have already seen a significant proportion of our manifesto delivered. We have been able to enact 50 new laws, and I'm really excited about what will be in the King's speech to see the next steps that we will take in delivering on that change. And I totally understand that people are impatient for change. I am impatient for change. And I do think it takes time for people to really feel that. But it is absolutely important that that remains our focus. And that won't happen if we're looking in on ourselves. We are not about to copy the Conservatives in chopping and changing their leader. We need to get on with the job.
3: Well, that was Catherine Atkinson, Labour MP for Derby North and a parliamentary aide. Listening to that and joining me to talk through the continuing reverberations from the elections on Thursday, Anne McElvoy, Executive Editor of Politico. Good evening to you, Anne.
7: Hi, Carol. How are you doing?
3: Very well. Great to have you with us. And Henry Hill, Political Editor of The Critic. Hello, Henry.
8: Hello.
3: Well, Anne McElvoy, let me ask you first of all about Catherine West's move. We were hearing from her a little earlier in the programme explaining why she's decided to say, look, unless the Cabinet makes a move against the Prime Minister, she's going to try and trigger a contest herself. I mean, what do you make of that move, Anne?
7: Just make of it. It's a move that we've often seen when governments get into trouble, Carol. It's not like it's likely to succeed at the first go. We use your last guest very much on message, or as much of a message as I think can be mustered at the moment in the Keir Starmer camp, is that most MPs don't want competition. But of course, you don't need most MPs if you're a stalking horse. You just need to get to 81. And I think still think that's ambitious for someone of a relatively, and certainly has had ministerial experience as respected, but has a modest profile and convening power in the Labour Party at Westminster. But I think what she's doing is saying, look, I stand here for a lot of people who just don't think this can go on. And I think that ministers and senior MPs need to kind of wake up and smell the coffee about the direction and the trajectory of what is happening with Keir Starmer. So in a sense, that it's not that it's intended, I think, to, she probably would like it, obviously, if it succeeded, but it's more like the first alarm bells. And I think if you then find that others, we're hearing many more, I think Northern MPs and particularly Northern senior councillors are speaking out. So that's really what it adds to, is that drip of dissatisfaction, saying to Keir Starmer, you're going to have to prove to us that you should remain. You can't just assume that you should.
3: Henry, your thoughts on that move by Catherine West?
8: I mean, obviously it's bad news for the Prime Minister. I mean, how bad remains to be seen. The stalking horse term sort of has been in given to British politics, bequeathed to British politics by the old form of the Conservative Party's leadership rules. It's no longer even applicable in the Conservative Party's rules. And I think the thing about challenges like this is that Sir Anthony Meyer, who was the original stalking horse, failed miserably. It didn't end up doing John Major much good. John Major also at one point resigned and fought a leadership contest against no opponents, and he also won that, and it didn't do him much good. So this sort of thing can be destabilizing, but I think that it is broadly a bad sign for the Labour Party, not just for Sir Keir Starmer, because it's one thing to say this particular person is the leader we need. If you have that sort of critique, that the line of analysis and argument might be wrong, but at least you have one. To simply say we need some sort of leadership contest, or I'm just going to sort of light the touch paper and hope that the bomb goes off and something emerges from the ashes, is a sign of desperation. And it very often doesn't work. I mean, the Conservative Party can attest to this, but actually changing your leader is a tactic that runs out of, that will exhaust the public's patience. And it is always possible for things to get worse, especially when, if we're entirely honest, the problems that are destroying this government are the public accounts, unsustainable revenue expenditure, plus public's lack of appetite for taxation, plus frustration with the quality of public services. And I think that, to be honest, Labour MPs, whatever the Prime Minister's failings, and he does have them, but Labour MPs fixating on a new leader, as if a new leader is going to fix all their problems, are avoiding confronting the real problem.
3: Well, let me just bring in something else that we've heard on the programme tonight, because I've also been speaking to the Labour MP, Richard Bergen, and he told me that he also thinks Keir Starmer should go and should set out a timetable for his departure right away. But he says Catherine West's idea is not the right way to force him out.
9: He needs to say he's going by the end of the year. The party needs to take control and have a proper process. And of course, we can't have a situation where important voices in the party are kept out of things in the way that Andy Burnham was kept out of it outrageously in the Denton and Gorton by-election. And he, you know, is again someone who has many strengths, and you know, lots of people are saying that he should be in any such process. And I believe that he should be, because you know, he would bring not only his successes as Mayor of Manchester, but also the fact he hasn't been implicated in any of the unpopular decisions.
3: Well, that was Richard Bergen speaking to me just a short time ago. And even the Labour MPs who all agree that the Prime Minister should stand aside don't necessarily agree about how it should happen.
7: No, but they're not likely to. I mean, if you ask Richard Bergen in the campaign group of the left group of MPs, or one of the two main left groups of MPs, they're probably going to see things a bit differently to a moderate like Catherine West, and they probably have different frustrations. Although, in fairness, he was, Richard Bergen there, speaking for Andy Burnham, who's so-called soft left. I think the further left also think their positions would be better reflected with Andy Burnham in or closer to the leadership than with Andy Burnham outside it. So you remember that there is politics at play here as well. No, and they're not going to agree, because that's one of the reasons that Keir Starmer, if you're thinking of being a whip, if you're thinking of the position of Jonathan Reynolds, rather quiet these days, but as trying to run the whips and run an operation, it's in your interest to say, look, these people can't even agree on what they want. But you do still come back to the same question, which is, if so many people from different wings of the party fundamentally have doubts about the Prime Minister, then he's going to have to show them that he can do something differently. And if he can't do that, then this is going to keep happening. And eventually, one accident too many will happen, I think. And that is what could happen, certainly by September or Christmas. A slightly different view to Henry, only on one thing. I agreed with his list of doldrums in Britain, and that those problems would continue to exist. But if you thought, as a thought experiment, if you did put in, say, an Andy Burnham, and if it kind of worked out, if Andy Burnham really turned out to sort of outperform a fairly, until he got to Manchester, fairly middling ministerial record, but he is an attractive person. People like to be around him. Ditto Angela Rayner, but probably she can't get there by herself. Maybe just telling people a better story in, you know, just in language they can understand and warm to, would at least take away one of the major negatives, which is a cruel one, which is just people saying, I don't like Keir Starmer, I don't like the way he sounds, I'm bored with him, and I don't want to hear what he says. That's quite an important thing in politics. It's a retail trade.
3: Yeah, and I mean, there is that point, isn't it, Henry? I mean, every Labour MP and campaigner that I talk to, and I'm sure those that you and Anne speak to too, and indeed when you hear some of the focus groups, I mean, the views against Keir Starmer personally are quite outstandingly negative, aren't they?
8: Yeah, they are. But why are they like that? They're like that because the government's in a terrible situation, presiding over a cost of living crisis, rising taxes, and public services that don't work. Like, if Sir Keir Starmer were delivering solid GDP and real per capita GDP and real wage growth, people would still quite like him the way they did when he was elected, you know, 2 years ago, and he had relatively okay ratings. Like, I think the strange thing that we do. And the Conservative Party is as guilty of this as anyone, right? Like, we have tested to death the question of can the charismatic mayor save everything? Is that it's very easy for a politician to have poll ratings in one setting, which don't remotely translate over to another one. Any devolved politician is not responsible for welfare. They're not responsible for tax. They're not responsible for immigration. They're not responsible for the NHS. They're not responsible for pensions. The idea that the fact that somebody is nice and personable, yeah, it can go quite some way. I mean, Boris Johnson had an almost sorcerous ability to get out of trouble with the British electorate right up until he didn't. But nonetheless, if you think about it from the perspective of, right, well, Andy Burnham comes in, what's he going to change, right? Labour MPs don't want to cut spending. The bond markets won't let the government keep borrowing at the rate that it is. The public hate tax increases. It's very hard to see how being Andy Burnham is sufficient to dig Labour out of this hole. Now, can he improve on Sir Keir Starmer by having better interpersonal relations with MPs? Yes, but will he be popular in a year's time after becoming Prime Minister? No, he won't.
3: Henry Hill and Anne McElvoy, do stay with us. Lots more to discuss. Lots of our listeners getting in touch. Mark says Catherine Atkinson, the Labour MP and parliamentary aide who was supporting the Prime Minister. Mark says she epitomises everything that's so mediocre about this government. One vapid platitude after another following the talking points. Real people don't talk like this, he says. Do keep your thoughts coming in to us all the usual ways. 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
3: And with me, Anne McElvoy and Henry Hill, talking through the politics. We have been discussing the moves to try to potentially trigger a leadership challenge against Keir Starmer. On the programme earlier, I spoke to Joe Twyman, co-founder of Delta Poll. He told me a new leader would not necessarily be the silver bullet to fix the public's opinion of Labour.
19: The difficulty that Labour has is that of the three frontrunners, Andy Burnham is not an MP, Wes Streeting is an MP, but in a very, very tight constituency. And Angela Rayner still has a cloud hanging over her regarding her tax affairs. The fact that those three, however, are seen as better options, despite their shortcomings, than Keir Starmer, the leader who delivered such a large majority just a few years ago, indicates the depth of trouble that Labour are in, of which the local elections was such an obvious display.
6: We don't have a huge amount of time. Henry, do you think Labour will, in the end, take the risk, get rid of Keir Starmer in the hope that someone, anyone, despite all those difficulties that Joe mentioned there, could perhaps improve things for them a little bit?
8: I think so. I think we've hit the point where the speculation about the Prime Minister's fate is the only story in town. And I think that once any Prime Minister hits that point, it is extremely difficult to get back from it. So it might not be now, it might not be soon. The Labour Party is historically not very good at the regicide game, but I suspect that he will not lead Labour into the next election unless he calls it himself very soon.
6: And what do you think?
7: I think it's very hard to see a way back, but I think the more urgent question for Labour, excuse me, and it may not be in this next week ahead, but I wouldn't underestimate it, things are pretty kinetic, is that if the view is you shouldn't lead Labour into the next election and should start naming timetables and all these ways of basically kind of assistant prime ministerial death, then I think the question will arise, at what point does hanging on look like hubris? Or the Prime Minister, starting on Monday, has to make a very different offer, and he has to also say he can change. Because at the moment, we've heard a lot of blaming of other factors and everything from the global economy to you know, misfortunes, Peter Mandelson being one of them, homemade. But we have not really heard that the Prime Minister is able to change. And if he can't do that, then I think his departure might be sooner rather than later.
6: Yeah, indeed. And we are being told to expect a big speech on Europe. We've got the King's Speech due to take place, setting out the next programme of legislation coming up on Wednesday. All of that under the shadow of all this leadership speculation. I will be back with more from Anne McElvoy, Executive Editor of Politico, and Henry Hill, Political Editor of The Critic, after the very latest news from Mark Tyler.
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0: Thank you, Carol. Good evening. The Prime Minister is promising to stay and set out the path ahead after a disastrous set of election results. Dozens of Labour backbenchers have publicly suggested Sir Keir Starmer should step down or set out a timetable for his departure. One of them, Catherine West, has told this programme that she'll trigger a leadership contest if a cabinet minister does not put themselves forward to challenge the Prime Minister by Monday.
4: My proposal originally is actually that the cabinet itself grips this crisis and that it puts forward a leader and that leader is appointed by them, really. And then we wouldn't have to have a leadership election because the Prime Minister is very able and he could do any other number of roles. However, if they cannot agree on a way forward, then I've said, all right, well, I'll put my name forward and I'll see if anybody in the PLP will back me.
0: The Green Party has tonight taken control of Lewisham Council in South London, again increasing the pressure on the Prime Minister. A British destroyer, HMS Dragon, is being redeployed to the Middle East, where it could potentially assist in any multinational mission in the Strait of Hormuz. In March, the Type 45 destroyer was deployed to protect British air bases in Cyprus. Israel and Hezbollah have been exchanging heavy fire in Lebanon, despite a ceasefire brokered by the United States. The World Health Organization is trying to reassure people on the Canary Islands that they won't come into contact with passengers linked to a Hanta virus outbreak. The vessel is expected to dock in Tenerife tomorrow, and it's been reported that some British nationals will be taken to hospital on Merseyside. Two men have admitted an anti-Semitic hate crime after targeting a Jewish man in East London and filming the encounter for TikTok. And a person has been killed after breaching security and running onto a runway in front of a passenger jet taking off from Denver International Airport. In sport, Manchester City have beaten Brentford 3-0 to keep the pressure on Arsenal in the Premier League title race. They've moved within a couple of points of the leaders, who travel to West Ham tomorrow. The rest of the sport now with Steve Forbes.
20: Chelsea stopped their rot as the boos rang around Anfield for Liverpool's 1-0 draw against the Blues. Despite edging towards Champions League qualification, manager Arne Slot understands why the defending champion supporters were upset.
21: We always aim for a win, and if we don't win, then we're disappointed. And especially in a season where we haven't won a lot or not as much as people expect us to do, then it's just building up frustration. That came out probably after half-time, but I think the players and myself had the same frustration as the fans.
20: Fellow European contenders Bournemouth won at Fulham. Brighton boosted their hopes of continental football with victory over relegated Wolves, while Manchester United were held to a goalless draw at Sunderland. In the race to reach the Premier League, Middlesbrough against Southampton also finished goalless in the first leg of their Championship playoff semi-final. And north of the border, Dundee have secured their Scottish Premiership safety with a 3-0 win against relegated Livingston. For more, go to the sports pages of the Times website or the app.
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3: Carol Walker with you through until 10 o'clock this evening. And I have my brilliant political panel with me tonight, Politico's Anne McElvoy and Henry Hill of The Critic. And while Labour lost more than 1,400 seats at the local elections, Reform UK has picked up 1,440 council seats. Reform spokesperson Zia Yusuf was optimistic about the party's future.
25: The reality is, I think Reform has taken a big step towards winning the next general election, not least, as I said, because we are now the only truly national party that has a chance to get a mandate from the whole country.
3: I spoke to Reform UK's Anne Widdecombe and I asked her how much she thought their gains were the result of protest votes.
26: No, I don't think it's just a protest vote, but I do think, and anybody who's been on any doorsteps at all must surely think, that the complete mess that Starmer has made has played out on the doorsteps. There's no doubt about that. And so they had a choice. They didn't have to come to us. They could have gone Green. They could have gone Lib Dem.
3: She was also confident that Nigel Farage would be our next Prime Minister.
26: If we can continue the momentum, then I have no doubt at all that Nigel Farage will not only be Prime Minister, but he will be Prime Minister of a Reform government, not of some sort of coalition.
3: Well, that was Anne Widdecombe speaking to me earlier. Reform UK... clearly the big winners of the night, or not so much of the night, but of the days that we've waited before these final results come in. Reform UK has been taking significant chunks of Labour's votes, winning a lot of those councils across what was the Red Wall, places like Sunderland and Newcastle and so on, but also eating into the Tory vote and taking councils from them in places like Norfolk and Essex.
7: Yeah, I mean, it's absolutely astoundingly good result for Reform. Of course, remembering that these are council elections in the main, Wales and Scotland as well, but also Reform put itself on the map very strongly there, where it had not been considerably at all in Scotland and squeezed Labour to third place in Wales. So absolutely a win for them. Just to unpick the signal from the noise a bit on Anne Widdecombe's pledge that this meant a one-way ticket to all-out victory and number 10, I think a number of things. One is that you are in councils now and you will be judged much more by, you know, one great thing about being Reform is apart from a few places like Kent and Lincolnshire mayoralty, you're not on the ground a lot in your voters' lives, getting the praise or blame for what's going wrong around them in terms of the local services. So that will be really interesting because you've got a very, very wide sweep of here, or Newcastle Council. I'm a North East girl, so I watch that very closely. I mean, it's quite astounding to see Labour down to two councillors. There's even three independents, and we're a random bunch of independents in the North East, I can tell you. So then you have, you know, Reform in the 24-25% zone. So they will also have to work with others, and I think that will be very interesting and perhaps a bit more difficult for a party that has been able to be insurgent, is led by someone who's a very my way or the highway kind of guy, Nigel Farage. Yeah. That's what people like about him. So, and also, yeah, let's not forget that the other parties can also pull out one message, which if you don't like Reform, yeah, you're going to have to make some very difficult choices come the next election. The trouble is Labour all think that they're going to be the beneficiaries while they can't both be.
3: Yeah, and already, Henry, we have seen, John Swinney in Scotland very openly saying, look, I want a Farage-proof Scotland. In other words, the SNP are not going to work with Reform UK, and most of the other parties are making similar noises. Plaid are certainly saying that in Wales. And although Anne Widdecombe may be very confident that Nigel Farage is on his way to number 10, it might not be easy. And we are also seeing tactical voting against Reform UK.
8: We are seeing tactical voting against Reform, although in a situation where you've got several parties bumping along at around 20%, who to tactically vote for becomes quite difficult. Tactical voting can be very effective if there are a relatively defined number of marginal seats, and in each of those seats there is a clear contender as the repository for the anti-Reform vote. But that might not be the case. As for the cooperation applied in the SNP, I think one of the interesting things about this election, to be honest, is the fact that Reform now has a healthy representation in both the Scottish and Welsh parliaments. Obviously, if it came down to a hung parliament, the Reform UK would not have friends amongst the nationalists, but then again, nor did the Conservatives. And I think that actually, in that sense, the traditional left-right split in the House of Commons would more or less prevail. You would have the parties of the left, Labour, the nationalists, the Greens, on one side. You would have the right, which would in this point be the Conservatives, Reform UK, and the Democratic Unionist Party. And then you would possibly, depending on how they were feeling on the day, have the Liberal Democrats either in the left bloc or as the kingmaker, if they were feeling brave. So I think in that sense, Reform UK is not facing any hurdle that the Conservative Party hasn't faced previously at a close-fought election, which is that, unlike Labour, which can, if necessary, cobble together a coalition with the Nationalists and the Libs, the Tories usually can't, and therefore the barrier to entry for them getting into government is higher. Does that mean that Reform couldn't pass it or couldn't get to a point where there were enough Reform and DUP MPs in the House of Commons to give a right-wing government a working majority? No.
3: Let's also just turn our attention to the Conservatives. With so much focus on Labour and Keir Starmer, the fact that the Conservatives also lost hundreds of council seats has had rather less attention. On Times Radio earlier, the former Cabinet Minister Michael Gove told us what he made of the Conservative results.
1: Naturally, I'm a Tory and a big Kemi fan. I think that the result was okay. It was better than last year's, but it's still disappointing in some respects. Reform did scarily well. in large parts of the country. And the Greens crept up almost overnight in London, in some places like Lewisham and Lambeth and Haringey that didn't announce. And I think that that particular advance will be giving lots of Labour activists additional concern.
3: And I will come back to you, but Henry, as a former Conservative home political commentator, Michael Gove saying the Conservatives did okay. I mean, they didn't actually do that well. And yet, for once, extraordinarily, no one's talking about changing the Conservative leader.
8: I mean, that's because the person who they were talking about replacing Kemi Badenoch-Wyth defected to Reform, and there's no other obvious contender. These elections were shaping
3: Robert
8: up
3: Jenrick,
8: to be the,
3: you're talking
8: Robert,
3: about.
8: Robert Jenrick. These elections were shaping up to be the make or break moment for Kemi Badenoch. You know, she's been leader for 18 months now. The excuses that we had a year ago were no longer in effect, but there is no contender. As for the results themselves, I mean, look, CCHQ have their lines, and they're not entirely wrong. A lot of these, because these elections were delayed, a lot of these elections outside London were last fought in 2021, a very good year for the Conservatives. The trend line is increasing. Arguably, you can point out that it would only take a few point swing ref to con for them to take over as the largest party. But I think, generally speaking, I think many other people who are sympathetic to the Conservative Party will be worried at how buoyant the party seems to be at having won a few councils and not done as badly as last year, which was an absolutely catastrophic result. It is almost unprecedented to still be losing councillors 2 years out from a general election. William Hague was winning councillors in 1998 and 1999. And in an age of shrinking party memberships, councillors and their long-suffering friends and family are the activist base for most of the big parties now. And what you're risking is that even if Kemi Badenoch manages to put a few more points on the Conservative Party's poll rating by the next election, and bear in mind, she inherited a party at 25 points in the polls, she took it down to about 17, and now she's got it back to about 20. So she's still only getting it back to the point where it was in 2024, which was a catastrophic result. You will have nobody to deliver the leaflets, nobody to knock on the doors, nobody to do the canvassing. And so there is a real danger that the machine, the Conservative Party machine in the country, is being washed away beneath its feet. And it perhaps isn't paying as close attention to that as it should.
3: Anne, your thoughts on that? I mean, Kemi Badenoch's personal poll ratings have been reasonably good, and she's seen to have landed at least a few punches at Westminster. But, I mean, that really didn't translate into results around the country, did it?
7: No, because it's a structural problem that a lot of people on the right, unless they're very, very soft right, you know, what Mrs. Thatcher used to call wets, or that they're very, very motivated by being Remainers, you know, they're very tempted to go to Reform, and they're certainly not that tempted to you know, to really stick their neck out for the Conservatives. I actually have a question for Henry, who I would defer to on how he thinks the party is doing organisationally. If Robert Jenrick had stayed with the Conservative Party, do you think, given these set of results, Henry, that there would have been a challenge and that he could have been in a position to replace Kemi Badenoch? Or do you think that by now she's actually just nailed on as leader, whatever happens?
8: Well, so there's a few things go into that, which is what have her personal ratings done in a circumstance where you still have Robert Jenrick, who and that basically inherently destabilising dynamic. But you could plausibly have had a move at this point because for the reasons I set out earlier, a year ago, Kemi Badenoch supporters could argue that she'd only been in post 6 months. It wasn't fair to judge her on those results and she needed time to steady the ship. Now, she's been in for 18 months and the Conservative Party is still going backwards. Now, if these results have been as bad as last year's, I think it would be a done deal. With these results and an upward trajectory and the fact that a decent chunk of the parliamentary Conservative Party still really would not want Robert Jenrick to be leader, I think that it would be a battle. But I can certainly see a move having been made in those circumstances, but I couldn't tell you for certain which way it would go.
3: Well, there we are. And Robert Jenrick is, of course, now firmly part of Reform UK. Henry Hill, Anne McElvoy, do stay with us. Lots more to discuss. 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
3: Now, some of the other big wins from the elections on Thursday were the Greens, who've gained more than 440 councillors. They are now the largest party on Southwark Council, taking that from Labour. Earlier this evening, I spoke to Councillor James McCash. He's formerly a member of the Labour cabinet in Southwark Council, but defected to the Green Party earlier this year. And I asked him whether he was concerned about the allegations against so many Green candidates of anti-Semitism under the leadership of Zach Polanski.
15: There's absolutely the case that in the last year, the Green Party has grown very, very dramatically. And there have been a few examples, too many in my view, of candidates who've got through the process who shouldn't have been there. But I'm very confident that as time goes on, the Green Party is going to be much, much better at speeding up the way in which it deals with these issues and make sure that, just like the vast majority of candidates, we're people who are 100% aligned with those Green Party values.
3: Green Councillor James McCash there. Anne McElvoy, Zach Polanski faced a whole series of controversies in the few days before polling day, most notably over his reaction to the attack on two Jewish people in Golders Green. He was very critical of the police response to that. But yet, and despite the allegations against a whole series of Green councillors, or Green candidates, as we heard there, the Greens have done pretty well, haven't they? Particularly at Labour's expense.
7: Yes, and they're definitely soaking up votes on the left. If I look round here in Islington, the People's Republic thereof, always a bellwether for these days. Sort of mixed council estates and houses and reasonably prosperous, cheap by jowl. You're definitely seeing the Green campaign, the ground game of the Greens is massively improved, and we saw it bring it home for them in Hackney. I mean, Labour's still hanging on in there overall in Islington. But it's a huge power base for Labour in London. So, yes, they are doing well. On the anti-Semitism point, well, look, I think a lot of people in local elections are sort of holding their nose. The Greens also are flirting with those whose views are so hostile to Israel that in my book they come close to a kind of institutionalised anti-Semitism, particularly this playing with words about whether Israel has the right to exist and whether any Israel's right to exist is in a particular context, and always trying to sort of play it off, saying, well, what about the Palestinians and what about their state? All perfectly legitimate questions. But I think it is true that Zach Polanski doesn't strike a very certain tone on. So you can wait and see how long it's going to take them to vet their candidates. But unless the leadership is very clear where no means no and what is and is not within the realm of public discourse, I think they will have more problems with that. Because remember that people who voted for them now, you know, will be kind of subjected to a drip of news about the Greens. So I think they do need to sort that out. But for now, both the left of Labour, both the younger activist base who wouldn't probably be voting for the other parties, are pretty happy to go Green. But you know, they're in certain places and they're locked into certain, you know, it's hard for them to get traction across the country, but you have to say they had pretty decent result overall when all things were counted.
3: Yeah, and they do seem to have attracted many of the sort of voters, Henry, that were attracted to Labour under Jeremy Corbyn.
8: Yeah, well, Jeremy Corbyn did shift Labour's coalition a little bit. He motivated a lot of younger voters, especially with the pledge to cancel all student debt, which I think an awful lot of people who were maybe otherwise apolitical or not particularly motivated, it definitely got them to the polling station. And that is a challenge for Labour, because whilst I think the Corbyn tendency did tend to overestimate the size of their role in Labour's overall coalition, it is nonetheless a potentially important one. And if the Green Party has a restricted appeal, that is not necessarily a bad thing. Because if you think about the way that first past the post tends to work, it is parties with a concentrated appeal which have a much easier time breaking through. If you're the SNP or you're Plaid Cymru and your voters are concentrated in certain bits of the country, you get MPs an awful lot earlier. Whereas UKIP came second in, 100 seats in the 2015 general election, but won two of them. So it takes an awful lot longer, potentially, for a party with a broad base of support to break through than a narrow one. So I think what the Greens are calculating on is, no, they're unlikely to go and become a national party in one cycle or even two cycles. But if they can make themselves the party of the left in inner city urban areas, and there are quite a lot of those and quite a lot of Labour seats in those, then that is a very good starting point, at the very least, to make them an essential part of any left-wing coalition government.
3: I want to just turn our attention to Scotland, where, as we mentioned earlier, the Scottish National Party remains the biggest party in Holyrood, but fell short of a majority after losing some seats to the Greens, Lib Dems and even to Labour. First Minister John Swinney said he's open to working with all other parties except Reform UK. He wants to Farage-proof Scotland. Well, I was hoping we were going to hear from John Swinney there, but I don't think we are. Yes, here he is.
4: So I want to reaffirm today the commitment I made when I took office. I will build a Scotland where everyone feels seen, where everyone feels at home, and where everyone is able to contribute to Scotland's story. I believe that the vast majority of MSPs in this new Parliament share that aspiration. So my immediate commitment, as I promised during the campaign, is to ensure that Nigel Farage and Reform are locked out of governance in Scotland. I will be engaging in talks with other opposition parties in the coming days to ensure that this happens and that there can be a stable and inclusive approach to governance after the election.
3: Well, that was John Swinney speaking today. Anne McElvoy, before the election, John Swinney was saying, well, look, if we get a majority at Holyrood, that is going to be essentially the mandate I need to have another independence referendum. He didn't quite get there, but now he seems to be arguing that because he can almost certainly count on the support of the Scottish Greens, there's a sort of parliamentary majority at Holyrood to have another independence referendum. Do you think that we are likely to see another push for this, despite the fact that the response from Westminster is likely to be, no, you're not having another referendum?
7: Well, he has to be seen to push. I mean, he is, after all, in the driving seat of the Scottish National Party, and it is its founding principle. So, yes, he has to push. I am a sceptic on the issue of when and if it happens. I think if you look at also, he balanced that out, didn't he, really, by saying he wanted to go on playing kind of party politics at Holyrood, bringing other parties on board to keep reform out. So in a way, he's going back to kind of traditional politics, was just keep voting for me, keep me in power. Yeah, let's keep a coalition and let's have our, just decree who our enemy is here, reform. We're going to be a progressive coalition. But the argument that the SNP is essentially a kind of progressive leader of a coalition is very different from saying the SNP is there to deliver an independence vote as soon as humanly possible. And I'm still unconvinced that that is really what the party thinks it would be able to do. If we look at the economy, we look at the fact that Scotland's economy is relatively smaller, the times we're in, that does Scotland really, once you got into a fight, you go to starving the argument again about you going to ditch the pound, the Eurozone really don't want you. And I know that's not a popular thing to say in Scotland, but it's the last thing the EU needs right now with Ukraine and Eastern Europe to stabilise. It's just not going to be interested in materially attracting if Scots absolutely voted to join and to leave the UK.

0: won more urban seats, they're now losing to the Greens, and their origins as functionally a centre-right party anchored in rural Scotland. And the more that they try and sort of create an alignment against Reform UK, especially if it involves leaning on the Greens, the more they risk alienating those traditional supporters. So very interesting, but they're not going to get a referendum anytime soon.
1: Henry Hill and Anne McElvoy, it's been brilliant to have you with us throughout the last hour of the programme. Thank you both so much.
0: Thank you.
2: Thanks for having us.
1: And thanks to you all for listening. That's it from me. A huge thank you to my production team, James Whitney, Annie McNamee and Emma Conaghan. We are all going to be back at 7 o'clock tomorrow evening. Don't miss that. My technical operator tonight, huge thank you to him, was Rudd Leng with the vision mixer, Louis Turgus. But don't go anywhere. Stay with Times Radio. Coming in up next, it's Ollie Mann. He's in for Daryl Morris with a great show lined up for you. Stay on Times Radio for that.
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4: Thanks, Carol. Yeah, good evening. It's 10 o'clock and I am Ollie Mann, in for Daryl Morris tonight. Coming up on the show...
5: There's only one person I'd be less likely to ask for advice on what to do with the economy, and that would be Rachel Reeves, because you have the guy who's crashed the economy once and the one who's currently doing it. Two losers has never made a winner.
4: That's Reform UK Sir Jake Berry speaking to me there. We'll bring you the whole interview at 11. Of course, he's talking about Gordon Brown back in government. I'll also be speaking to someone who's worked with him closely in the past about what's really going on there. And talking of Reform UK, well, they've had a great set of election results, but how do they keep up that momentum? And are they just a Farage personality cult? We'll be discussing that, plus more of what we've been doing all day, the twists and turns of the week's election results, with Carl Turner, the former Labour, now Independent MP, and Conservative MP Joe Robertson joining me. Plus, a first look at tomorrow's front pages. That's all after the news with Mark Tyler.
6: Thank you, Ollie. Good evening. The Prime Minister is promising to stay and set out the path ahead after a disastrous set of election results. Dozens of Labour backbenchers have publicly suggested Sir Keir Starmer should step down or set out a timetable for his departure. One of them, Catherine West, has told Times Radio she will trigger a leadership contest if a cabinet minister does not put themselves forward to challenge the PM by Monday.
7: What I'm doing is I'm trying to wake everybody up to the reality that unless we act quickly to put together our messaging and our strategy for the next 2 years, we will end up like our colleagues in local government, and we will end up with the electoral colour of the country being light blue. And at the moment it's red, and we want to keep the Labour Party in government doing good things, and we need to wake up to that.
6: The Green Party has tonight taken control of Lewisham Council in South London, again increasing the pressure on the Prime Minister. Meanwhile, new Labour veterans, former Prime Minister Gordon Brown and former Deputy Leader Harriet Harman, have been appointed as Prime Ministerial envoys. Professor Tony Travers is an expert in local government at the London School of Economics. He's told Times Radio that the days of two-party political politics and Labour or Conservative heartlands are over.
8: There will be no safe seat for Labour or Conservative MPs anywhere in the country if there was a general election tomorrow. It really is a five, or in Wales and Scotland, six-party system. It's been obvious that it was heading that way for some time, but last year's and this year's local election results added together are very convincing.
6: Israel and Hezbollah have been exchanging heavy fire in Lebanon despite a ceasefire brokered by the United States. Lebanon's health ministry says at least 9 people were killed in Israeli strikes across the south. Hezbollah says it's responding by targeting Israeli military positions with drones ahead of more talks between Lebanese and Israeli officials in Washington next week. HMS Dragon is being sent towards the Middle East. The move is ahead of any potential mission by a number of countries to ensure ships are free to use the Strait of Hormuz. The warship was sent to the Eastern Mediterranean in March and has been testing weapons off Crete. Here's military analyst Robert Clark.
9: It's a Type 45 destroyer. It's armed with Aston missiles, which is crucial, really, for the air defence for both missiles and drones. It's to provide that almost like an umbrella.
6: Two men have admitted an anti-Semitic hate crime after targeting a Jewish man in East

0: London and filming the encounter for TikTok. Police say they went to the Clapton area of Hackney before verbally abusing the victim and recording it for social media. Officers say the men were arrested within hours and their convictions should show that hate crime has no place in London. The World Health Organization is trying to reassure people on the Canary Islands that they won't come into contact with passengers linked to the hantavirus outbreak. The MV Hondius is expected to dock in Tenerife tomorrow. The UK Health Security Agency is helping 22 British passengers return home to self-isolate, and it's been reported that some will be taken to hospital on Merseyside. WHO Dr. Maria van Kerkhoff.
1: Bring those passengers to shore. There will be a screening that will take place. Right now, there's nobody on board that has any symptoms, including passengers and crew. The risk to the people in the Canary Islands is low. Because of all the attention right now, people may think that the risk is growing. It's not.
0: A person has been killed after breaching security and running onto a runway in front of a passenger jet taking off from Denver International Airport. All 231 people on board got off safely. Now, sport. Manchester City have kept the pressure on Premier League leaders Arsenal with a 3-0 win against Brentford. They're just a couple of points behind the Londoners with three games to go. European contenders Bournemouth beat Fulham 1-0 after Liverpool were booed off following a 1-1 draw with Chelsea. And Scottish Premiership leaders Hearts edged closer to the title, but they were held 1-1 at Motherwell tonight. England eased to a 61-33 win against Italy to set up a Grand Slam decider against France in the Women's Six Nations. And Leicester thrashed Northampton to move within 5 points of the Gallagher Prem leaders. It's the table toppers' first league defeat of 2026. For News Bulletin when you want it, search for the Times Radio News Briefing on any podcast platform.
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4: Good evening, I'm Ollie Mann, sitting in for Daryl Morris, who has walked away this weekend and plunged the country into chaos, as Sir Keir Starmer might put it. Daryl will be back next weekend. The big question tonight, after this dramatic few days of local election results, is will the PM still be here next weekend? And would it plunge the country into chaos if the PM made way for another Labour figure at the top? Or could that actually answer the public's frustration that we've been seeing in this week's elections? Tonight, as you were hearing on Carol's show, Catherine West MP, who, yes, I am prepared to admit I'd never heard of before this evening, has come out to say she will stand against Keir Starmer, sort of stalking horse candidate, if, by tomorrow night, she says, the Cabinet have not worked sort of within themselves to shuffle around and replace him. Like a very frictionless conversation that would be. In just a moment, I'll be speaking to the independent, formerly Labour MP, Carl Turner, who'll be giving us his reaction to the latest developments. After 11 tonight, you won't want to miss my interview with Sir Jake Berry, the former Conservative chairman, now in Reform UK, of course, about exactly what Reform can offer as a local council. They've got, you know, 1,440 seats, I think it is. Is the party essentially just a Farage personality cult? And is it all about immigration? Because if it is, what does that mean in local elections? We'll discuss that. I'll be talking as well to a historian about the origins of the stalking horse move that Catherine West has been pulling off today, and a former close associate of Gordon Brown about why that former Prime Minister turned up at number 10 today. Is it the reason, you know, that we were told, or is something else going on? Also, after midnight, we'll get a view from Scotland with Katrina Stewart too. So lots to come. And of course, your views on anything you hear. I know you've been listening throughout the day. We're going to carry on covering the election through till 1 o'clock this morning. You can text me with your views. 87222. Start your message with the word Times. On social media, we are at Times Radio. You can email us studio@times.radio. And you can send WhatsApp messages, pictures and voice notes to 033-003-2353. Before all of that, let me just bring you the front page of tomorrow's Sunday Times. We'll be discussing the papers, of course, in detail after 10:30 tonight. But the headline, challenge Keir Starmer by Monday, or I will, Labour MP tells Cabinet. The Prime Minister remained under increasing pressure, says the paper tomorrow, from his backbenchers, despite summoning Gordon Brown to save his faltering premiership. Sir Keir Starmer took the extraordinary move on Saturday to appoint Brown, 75, the former Labour Prime Minister, and Baroness Harriet Harman, also 75, the party's former deputy leader, to key government advisory roles. We also have a story on the front page tomorrow about the anti-Semitic correspondence that Robert Jenrick has been receiving, the threats that he alluded to. If you saw BBC Question Time this week, you'll know about against his wife, who's Jewish. We'll be talking about that as well in about 10 minutes' time. But yes, the clear big story this evening is that the former minister, Catherine West, who's still in Labour, has given cabinet ministers an ultimatum. Either challenge the Prime Minister by Monday or she will trigger a leadership contest herself. Speaking to Carol on Times Radio just a few hours ago, she explained why.
5: The leadership know very well that I am not your average or obvious leadership challenger. But what I am doing is I am trying to wake everybody up to the reality that unless we act quickly to put together our messaging and our strategy for the next 2 years, we will end up like our colleagues in local government, and we will end up with the electoral colour of the country being light blue. And at the moment, it's red. And we want to keep the Labour Party in government doing good things. And we need to wake up to that. And I'm yet to really have a proper response for that. And so that's why I'm saying that unless I hear from members, then I will be putting my name forward to do that.
4: OK, let's discuss all of this now with Kevin Schofield, political editor of Huffington Post. Hi, Kevin.
6: Hi there. How are you, Ollie?
4: Yeah, good, thanks. What do you react to this news? We knew that this was going to be a difficult moment for the Prime Minister. Did anyone mention stalking horses?
6: No, I mean, this came completely out of left field this afternoon. I think it's taken everyone in the PLP by surprise. I think it's taken the leadership camps, which we know exist. They might deny it, but we know that Angela Rayner, Wes Streeting, Andy Burnham are all, the supporters are all manoeuvring. It's taken them all by surprise, and it's probably going to have to, it's going to force their hand. I mean, I think that for various reasons, none of them were quite ready to challenge Keir Starmer, but this has the propensity to bring it all to a head. Now, I've got to admit, when I first saw what Catherine West had done, I kind of thought it was a little bit of a gimmick, but then I've had contacts with a few Labour MPs this evening who have said, look, she could well get the numbers that she needs. Now, she needs 81 nominations under Labour Party rules to trigger a leadership contest. And, there's a lot of unhappiness, a lot of impatience amongst Labour MPs who just want Keir Starmer gone, not least because they are really unhappy with his response since Thursday to Labour's disastrous election performance. They think it's been tone deaf and that this just simply cannot go on. So this has the likelihood now, I think, of it bringing it all to a head, which makes it really disconcerting for those around Keir Starmer.
4: I suppose even for those around Keir Starmer, though, it's a possible scenario, isn't it, that it does bring it to a head and he wins. I mean, no one puts their head over the parapet, really, and not enough people are going to suggest that Catherine West, in all seriousness, should be our Prime Minister. So then it actually goes away and it's quite helpful that it's dealt with.
6: Yeah, there is a chance of that people just think, well, maybe it's better we stick with what we know. I think the key moment is going to be Monday, this speech that that Keir Starmer is going to make. Even before Catherine West made her move, Labour MPs were saying, look, this speech on Monday in response to the election defeats needs to be a game changer, as it was put to me by one Labour MP. He really needs to knock it out of the park, set out how he's going to turn things around. And if he doesn't, then Labour MPs will take matters into their own hands. So at headlines tonight, there's an interview in The Observer, Keir Starmer talking about staying in power for another 10 years. I mean, that type of stuff is just going to go down so badly with Labour MPs who are looking for a bit of contrition, a bit of realism from Keir Starmer. So that's not going to go down well. And the appointments earlier on today of Harriet Harman and Gordon Brown have left a lot of Labour MPs pretty bewildered, really, by the strategy that the Prime Minister appears to be pursuing.
4: Yeah, I mean, again, that was a surprise, wasn't it? It does seem to be the capacity to bring up news lines you just weren't expecting to be reporting. How did you react to that, Gordon Brown and Harriet Harman turning up at number 10 today?
6: Oh, yeah, I mean, it was pretty extraordinary. I mean, not least because, you know, Harriet Harman had been given a rather similar role just last year of an envoy for the Prime Minister on women and girls. So it was difficult to see what this new role, how that was different. And in the Gordon Brown one, yeah, you're right, that did come completely out of left field, and left a lot of Labour MPs just scratching their heads as to see how are we supposed to look to the future when you're appointing these figures from Labour's past. And, you know, Gordon Brown obviously was in the end a very unpopular Prime Minister himself and lost the 2010 general election to David Cameron. So, yeah, people are just, as I say, bewildered, I think, by what Keir Starmer is doing, his response to the defeats. You know, he wrote an op-ed in The Guardian this morning saying basically we're going to keep doing what we're doing. We're not going to go to the left. We're not going to go to the right. We're just going to keep on trucking. And again, that went down really badly with a lot of Labour MPs who just think he just doesn't get it. He's tone deaf. He's not listening. He's not taking on board what voters and Labour MPs are telling him. And it's not doing him any favours whatsoever.
4: All right, Kevin, thanks for joining us. Kevin Schofield there, political editor of HuffPo. Let's get some fresh political reaction now. Carl Turner, the independent MP who was suspended by Labour back in March. Good evening.
7: Good evening.
4: Hi, Carl. How are you and your ex-Labour colleagues feeling at the moment?
7: Well, I've just listened to what Kevin had to say, and I think he speaks quite well as to the sentiment of the Parliamentary Labour Party, actually. I think there's confusion, there's frustration, there's anger, there's panic setting in, and that's because of the events, not just of the terrible election results in England. We lose more than 1,000 councillors, but as well as Scotland and Wales, losing Wales for the first time since devolution ever began. And, of course, we controlled parliamentary seats in Wales for years and years and years on end. And those MPs will be coming back to Parliament next week and looking at the projections for their own seats. So there's emotions running very high. But look, what the Prime Minister has done as a result of those bad results, the first thing he does is turns up at a activist event in central London and gives himself a good telling off about how terrible the results were. But it appeared as if he was telling off those activists. The next move he makes is bringing Gordon Brown and Harriet Harman into number 10 Downing Street for a discussion about what they can do to help him safe up his leadership of the Labour Party. That's my assumption of the discussion.
4: Yeah, I mean, obviously that's not how it's being sold to the public, is it? It's about let's bring in these old hands, you know, competent hands, experienced hands to help the nation.
7: Look, it speaks to a few things in my view. First of all, Harriet Harman is incredibly well regarded in the Parliamentary Labour Party, but she's also incredibly well regarded across the Labour movement. And Gordon Brown as well. Incredibly well regarded people. So no one would say these people haven't got a role to play, but the timing is terrible. And I think that speaks to the fact that the Prime Minister doesn't have any authority. Why? Because what the Prime Minister really wanted to do is reshuffle. But how can he ring a cabinet minister and say, now then, it's me. I'm terribly sorry to trouble you on this Saturday or Sunday, but I've decided you're going back to the back benches. When in fact that cabinet minister is very likely to say, well, actually, Prime Minister, I've decided I've lost confidence in you. And that's the problem.
4: What's your sense regarding numbers, though? In the cabinet, how many do you think are in that position where, if pushed, if asked, they would say they've lost confidence?
7: Well, I don't know the answer to that question, but I suspect a fair few of them probably decided that the Prime Minister's authority is gone. I think he tried to move Ed Miliband in the last reshuffle, and Miliband is reported to have said, I'm not going anywhere. There's other cabinet ministers who I'm to be friendly with who have suggested to me, not said it directly, but intimated strongly, that they were asked to move along to different roles and resisted. Mm. His authority is already weak.
4: So, but why haven't they had the balls to come out and say, then, I want to be Prime Minister? Why haven't any of them done that? And what do you think of Catherine West's intervention?
7: Because of self-interest is the answer to that question. That's the truth. Let's be honest about it. People quite like the cabinet job, getting chauffeured around, having civil servants running around, the importance, feeling like they're doing something for the country, affecting change. It's an important role. I don't disrespect the idea that cabinet ministers want to hold on to the job. It's a fairly serious commitment if you're going to do a job like that. But the reason that the Prime Minister is not reshuffling is because he has absolutely no authority left. And the reason for that is because of his terrible management of the party. He's outsourced the actual management of the Parliamentary Labour Party to the point where somebody who's well-regarded in the PLP, Catherine West, a former minister in the Foreign Office, as I understand it, seen as a moderate-ish, soft-left MP, with lots of support amongst colleagues, who decides because she thinks we cannot go on like this, that she has to make a move to encourage others to make the move. Now, that's a tragedy, in my view. I don't think the PM should go anywhere. Why? Because I don't think we should be dancing to the tune of Farage, saying this is a referendum on the PM. That's the first point. The second point, I think it's not a good look to the country. When we change leaders every 15 minutes because the face don't fit with the electorate for whatever reason. But what I do expect to happen is the Prime Minister sit down with people who know what they're talking about. Listen, I was in his flat with him a few months ago. I gave him a 2-page list, bullet-pointed, of the things he needed to do then to make the changes that were necessary to bring the PLP together. Me and him are pals. We used to be. I don't think we are much now, if I'm being honest with you. But that's the stuff we were talking about. I told him then, months before he got rid of Max Sweeney, to sack Max Sweeney.
4: Do you think that, because this is what Catherine West was saying earlier to Carol, essentially, that he was there to put the building blocks for Labour's victory in 2024, and he was good at that. He dealt with the anti-Semitism issue. He persuaded people that previously had voted Tory and Lib Dem to vote for him. But he was actually never the person to be Prime Minister. He just isn't the right kind of person to lead. Do you agree with that?
7: Look, I know Keir Starmer fairly well. Fairly well. I think he's an incredibly committed, incredibly hard-working public servant. But what I've said to the PM, face to his face, not behind his back, directly to him on a number of occasions, that he doesn't have any political sense of things. He's not got real judgment when it comes to the politics. He outsources the responsibility, either because he's fed up and bored of the idea of having talked to PLP members, or because he just doesn't know how to do it. And that's a problem. If you can't take on the job of managing the Parliamentary Labour Party, things tend to fall. All right. And that's what's happening now, I'm afraid to say. What was the question about Keir Starmer? Has he got the capability? Yes, I think he has. But I think he needs to listen more to those who are capable of giving advice. I don't mean the Max Sweeneys of the world, somebody with 12 PhDs, the brain the size of a planet, but who's never knocked on a door in East Hull. Yeah.
4: His backbenchers and his constituents and their supporters.
7: Let me just tell you a little trick about some of the stuff, right?
4: Briefly,
7: Dennis Carl. Dennis Skinner used to tell a story.
4: Yeah.
7: Dennis Skinner used to say, Tony Blair used to have him in all the time and talk through what he was going to be saying at PMQs. Skinner went out the room at number 10 feeling like he was, a giant because the PM had had him in. Keir Starmer spends all of his time ignoring MPs.
4: All right.
7: Keeping his head down.
4: An interesting reflection.
7: That's a problem.
4: Carl, thank you. We have to leave it there. I really appreciate your time, though. Independent MP for Kingston upon Hull East, Carl Turner there. Damning about, you know, how Starmer deals with things, Starmer's time at the top, but saying that he still thinks that he has the potential to be a great leader and could have been. Do you agree? 87222, start your message with the word Times. Coming up next from the front page of tomorrow's Sunday Times, Robert Jenrick, Reform UK's Treasury spokesperson, has received a death threat, making reference to his Jewish wife. We'll bring you the latest on that. 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
4: Mark Littlewood and Amanda Ferguson are going to be joining me from 10:30 this evening to look through the front pages of tomorrow's papers. But let me bring you a story that's on the front of the Sunday Times tomorrow right now, and that's that a man has been charged over sending Robert Jenrick, Reform UK's Treasury spokesman, a death threat making reference to his Jewish wife. Dipesh Gardha is the Sunday Times' Home Affairs correspondent, and he gave me these details.
12: So the story that we've got on tomorrow's front page of the Sunday Times relates to Robert Jenrick, the Treasury spokesman for Reform UK and former Shadow Justice Secretary when he was with the Conservatives. We're revealing that Jenrick received a death threat earlier this year to his constituency office in Newark, Nottinghamshire, and this fact that the message specifically referenced his Jewish wife, so it's a anti-Semitic incident. Police were called in to investigate, and on Saturday a man from Oxted in Surrey was charged with a series of offences involving messages sent to various parties, one of which was a count of sending a communication threatening death or serious harm to an MP. Nick Daly was also charged with sending an anti-Semitic message to the Israeli embassy and multiple hate messages to a Muslim organisation. He's separately accused of possessing an offensive weapon and a small amount of cannabis, which was found at his home when police raided it. The offences are believed to have taken place allegedly between January the 27th, which ironically is Holocaust Memorial Day, and May the 7th of this year. Now, Jenrick himself declined to comment this weekend about the case. However, on Friday's edition of Question Time on the BBC, he did allude to the fact that he had received death threats recently, when he was asked a question about Nigel Farage receiving £5 million from a donor in Thailand. Jenrick pointed out that the money was being used towards Farage's security. And he went on to say the following: I've known two members of parliament who have been killed in the time that I've been in the House of Commons. This is a reference to Joe Cox, the former Labour MP, who was murdered in 2016, and Sir David Amos, the former Conservative MP for Southend West, who was murdered in 2021. Jenrick went on to say on Question Time, I myself have been the recipient of death threats. My wife is Jewish. We receive anti-Semitic abuse all the time. It is sometimes tough going into public life. Jenrick's wife, Mikael Berkner, is an Israeli-born corporate lawyer whose grandparents actually survived the Holocaust. So this is quite poignant, the fact that he and his wife have been targeted in this way, allegedly.
4: Dipesh Gadha there, the Sunday Times' Home Affairs correspondent, with a few more details on Robert Jenrick's death threat, making reference to his Jewish wife, which is on the front page of tomorrow's Sunday Times. I'll be asking Sir Jake Berry, the former chairman of the Conservatives, now with Reform UK, of course, about that £5 million gift to Nigel Farage after 11 p.m. this evening. First, though, let's look back over some of the big sports news of the day you might have missed whilst we've been focusing on the local elections and the national elections in Scotland and Wales. Steve Forbes, TalkSport reporter, is here. Hi, Steve.
13: Good evening, Ollie.
4: Evening. Right. Premier League results first, then, I guess.
13: Yeah, we'll start with Man City with a much-needed 3 points from them, beating Brentford 3-0. They edge closer to Arsenal now, just 2 points off the Gunners with three games left to play. And it really was a must-win fixture after faltering at Everton on Monday evening. And it kind of looked like we were going to be in for another stumble after a goalless first half, City being jeered by their own fans at half-time as well. But they did take the lead on the hour. Jeremy Doku, the man who rescued a point against the Toffees, scoring again. Very, very similar goal, actually. Cutting inside from the left-hand side to whip it in past the keeper. And then Erling Haaland and Omar Marmoush added the other goals. Pep Guardiola said afterwards that all they can do now is win every game. But it is job done this time. Keeps the pressure on Arsenal, who go to West Ham tomorrow afternoon. Brighton, well, they kept themselves in the fight for a European place with a 3-0 win over already relegated Wolves. Bournemouth 2, they're just 3 points behind Villa in fifth now, so could actually be on for a Champions League spot for the Cherries, which would be amazing after they beat Bournemouth 1-0. Manchester United pretty toothless at the Stadium of Light against Sunderland. That one finished goalless, barely testing Sunderland's goal until stoppage time. And Liverpool and Chelsea, that ended one apiece. Liverpool booed at full-time with that draw against Chelsea as Chelsea stopped the rot after their successive Premier League defeats. Liverpool still are on for Champions League. You would have thought Chelsea looked like they are going to miss out on Europe this season, though.
4: OK, I've only got time to squeeze in one more story before the news headlines. Let's talk about the Championship playoff semi-final then.
13: Yeah, so both of these ties finally poised after the first legs. We had Hull against Millwall ending all square yesterday, and then so too did Middlesbrough and Southampton, goalless at the Riverside. But all of the talk really around the fixture and afterwards was that this Spygate controversy, where Southampton having been charged by the EFL because a staff member was caught spying on a Borough training session, that really kind of fueled the tie. Borough dominating the first half. Saints did have a few chances towards the end, but wasn't to be. Middlesbrough's boss, Kim Hill, did say in his post-match press conference that Saints have been caught cheating, while Southampton's manager Tonda Reckitt walked out of his slot after being continually questioned over the matter. So it really does set up a feisty affair at St Mary's on Tuesday between the pair.
4: Okay, Steve, thanks for that. Steve Forbes there, TalkSport reporter. Thank you. It seems like the gap of time that it takes for a scandal to be called a gate and have that suffix attached to it is narrowing. By the week. Coming up, your first look at tomorrow's front pages. Mark Littlewood, Director of Popular Conservatism, and journalist Amanda Ferguson will be joining me. But first, 3 minutes late, 10:33. Let's get the very latest headlines here on Times Radio with Mark Tyler.
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0: Thank you, Ollie. Good evening. The Prime Minister is promising to stay and set out the path ahead after a disastrous set of election results. Dozens of Labour backbenchers have publicly suggested Sir Keir Starmer should step down or set out a timetable for his departure. One of them, Catherine West, has told Times Radio that she'll trigger a leadership contest if a cabinet minister does not put themselves forward to challenge the PM by Monday.
5: What I'm doing is I'm trying to wake everybody up, and we want to keep the Labour Party in government doing good things, and we need to wake up to that.
0: Kevin Schofield is the political editor at the Huffington Post, and he's given his reaction to Ollie on Times Radio tonight.
6: This came completely out of left field. I think it's taken everyone in the PLP by surprise. I think it's taken the leadership camps, which we know exist. They might deny it, but we know that Angela Rayner, Wes Streeting, Andy Burnham are all, you know, supporters are all manoeuvring. It's taken them all by surprise, and it's probably going to force their hand.
0: A British destroyer, HMS Dragon, is being redeployed to the Middle East, where it could potentially assist any multinational mission in the Strait of Hormuz. Israel and Hezbollah have been exchanging heavy fire in Lebanon, despite a ceasefire brokered by the United States. The World Health Organization is trying to reassure people on the Canary Islands that they won't come into contact with passengers linked to a Hanta virus outbreak. Vessel is expected to dock in Tenerife tomorrow. Two men have admitted an anti-Semitic hate crime after targeting a Jewish man in East London and filming the encounter for TikTok. And a person has been killed after breaching security and running onto a runway in front of a passenger jet taking off from Denver International Airport. For a news bulletin when you want it, search for the Times Radio News Briefing on any podcast platform.
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4: Good evening, Ollie Mann here with you on Times Radio through until 1 o'clock this morning. Coming up in half an hour's time, I'll be speaking to Sir Jake Berry, the former chairman of the Conservatives, now a member of Reform, of course, about Reform's astonishing results at this week's local elections in England. We'll also be speaking to someone who knows Gordon Brown very well about his return to number 10 today, what's really going on there, and also to a Tory MP as well, whose council has just lost, I think it was 14 seats, whilst Reform have gained 16, something like that. Joe Robertson from the Isle of Wight, he'll be joining me as well in the next hour. Also, we'll try and find out a little bit about the history of the term and phrase and practice of being a stalking horse, which, of course, is back in the headlines, thanks to Catherine West, MP, who a few of you are agreeing with me, you had not heard of until tonight. Although Will has texted in to say, Ollie, last weekend I texted in Daryl's show to suggest that Labour should bring Gordon Brown back into government. So someone in number 10 must be listening to Times Radio. Will everyone in number 10 listens to Times Radio and in number 11 and in all of Whitehall? Obviously. Right, we're going to take a look through the front pages of tomorrow's newspapers. Let me just give you the headlines first. The Sunday Times, Starmer's SOS to Brown as backbench rebellion grows. Ex-leader in dramatic return to government, but MP says she'll stand against PM tomorrow. So there we are, covering both of those strands there. Gordon Brown and Catherine West, plus that story over that death threat to Robert Jenrick's wife we were hearing about just a moment ago, and also a story, GPs must share data on patients with the NHS. The Observer leads with a photograph of Christopher Harborne, who funded the Brexit Party and, of course, put money directly to Nigel Farage, with the headline, "The Man Who Bought Britain." I'll be asking Sir Jake Berry about that £5 million donation after 11. The Sunday Mirror, "Will help you cut your bills," is their attempt to puff up the Prime Minister. A flattering photo of Sir Keir Starmer, of course, on that Labour-supporting newspaper. The Sunday Express, of course, very much in the reform camp. "The best is yet to come. Victorious Farage says reform is now the true party of the working people." The Mail on Sunday, "If Starmer had a plot, he's lost it. Veteran MP," it doesn't say whom, "withering verdict as zombie PM faces stalking horse challenge and rivals circle number 10. The Sunday Telegraph has got that very strange photo on the front of Keir Starmer and Gordon Brown shaking hands, but with Rachel Reeves in the middle. It does look like she's officiating at a wedding, and they've gone for the headline there, "An Uncivil Partnership." And also an interesting story, actually, "Self-diagnosed dyslexics allowed to jump queue at the airport." Slightly sensationalist take on what they've discovered, which is that increasingly people with invisible disabilities are able to get some sort of privileges when they go travelling, but they've extended that to dyslexia in a number of cases online. People have been boasting about what they've managed to get at the airport, apparently. And the Daily Star Sunday, "Hated PM recruits hated former PM to save his job. Gord help us all." Not bad. Right, well, joining me for the next 20 minutes on all of this, the Director of Popular Conservatism, Mark Littlewood. Good evening, Mark.
15: Good evening, Ollie. Good to be with you.
4: Yeah, good to have you here. And also from Northern Ireland, the journalist Amanda Ferguson. Evening.
19: Good evening, Ollie.
4: Hi. Well, actually, let's start with you, Amanda, because obviously there weren't elections in Northern Ireland, but, you know, there have been across all of the rest of the UK. So from your perspective, how does it look kind of outside but inside and seeing what's going on?
19: It's interesting to observe what's happening in Britain, obviously, because the Labour Party doesn't stand for election in Northern Ireland, and the Conservatives get sort of very limited numbers of votes when they do stand in a handful of constituencies. The big story on this side of the Irish Sea is the fact that Scotland, Wales and Northern Ireland now have likely first ministers who want to secede from the UK, who want to no longer be part of the United Kingdom. And it's interesting to me that of the front pages I've seen so far, there are none of the front pages that are mentioning that, because, you know, for obvious reasons, people are wrapped up in Keir Starmer's leadership and the success of reform, to a lesser extent, you know, a little bit of success to the Green Party. But, you know, you'll speak to Katrina Stewart later, who will talk to you about the impact that the results have had in Scotland. And for me, I've been keeping track of John Swinney and Rhian ap Yorworth, whose name I've just learned how to pronounce. And they have been having meetings with Sinn Féin and talking about the common ground that they have with that party, you know, going forward, and their plans to work together on common ground.
4: Yes, you're absolutely right. That is a fascinating strand. Cat Stewart, indeed, from The Scotsman, is going to be joining me after midnight, and we'll talk much more then about Scotland. But it's interesting, isn't it, Mark, that, you know, Amanda's right. If you sort of zoom out enough, really, the truly seismic thing that's just happened is you could end up with independence for Scotland and independence for Wales. It's possible. It's on the cards. It's, you know, it's, there's a chance. And yet we're focused on the psychodrama around leadership of you know, the governing party again.
15: Yeah, is it a psychodrama? I think it's an actual drama, isn't it? Rather than psychodrama. I mean, it does look like the UK Prime Minister is clinging on by a thread. I don't know whether he'll go in the next few days, the next few weeks, or whether he'll be able to stagger on for the next few months. But I think that is a legitimate drama for British newspapers to be focusing on. I mean, an odd response, I thought, from the Prime Minister. It's sort of, you know, we're going to listen to the electorate. We're going to, you know, hear what they're saying. And apparently the lesson he's drawn from these results is that everybody wants Harriet Harman to tackle structural misogyny. I mean, I'm not sure that was what people were voting for when they defected from Labour. And to bring back Gordon Brown. Again, is that seriously what the electorate were demanding on Thursday?
4: But so what should he apologise for, though?
15: What I'm should not sure he... reading the room is one of them.
4: Yeah, fair. But what should Starmer have said, like come out and apologise? He's apologised before for... you know, the U-turns. He's apologised for Peter Mandelson. So if it wasn't, well, I'm going to try this thing that's different, what do you think he should have come out and said strategically?
15: Well, I think he's actually probably run out of road. I mean, on the Peter Mandelson thing, Keir Starmer gave Peter Mandelson his third chance in politics, and he's now brought back Gordon Brown, who was the man who gave Peter Mandelson his second chance in politics. So that's a slightly strange thing to do. He's gone back to the past, hasn't he, with Harriet Harman and Gordon Brown getting these new roles in government. I mean, I was going to say an awful lot hinges on this yet another reset speech. I've lost track now of the number of U-turns and resets that the Prime Minister's had since he came to power in July 2024. But, I mean, he's going to have to completely knock it out of the park on whatever he says on Monday, I guess. And the word is that he's going to say that there might be some cut in fuel duty, or at least not a rise in fuel duty. The cost of living, I see that's on the front page of the Mirror, of the Sunday Mirror, is going to be what he's focusing on. Mm. But he's run out of road, not just politically, but economically. I mean, there's no fiscal headroom to play with. The deficit is ballooning out of control. It's not as if he's got a pile of cash that he can now issue some goodies with. So I suspect that this could be a long, slow and painful political death and sort of chaos in the Labour Party. The only thing against that is that you might argue that the Conservative Party is sort of addicted to regicide and getting rid of its leaders, but the Labour Party has a long history of being allergic to it. Mm. So whether they will actually sort of allow Catherine West to trigger a leadership election and then the big guns come in, I don't know, but the Labour Party's history over my lifetime is they are very, very reluctant to remove leaders, even leaders who are obviously and transparently failing.
4: But also, I suppose it's that thing, Amanda, as well, that the Tories were sort of openly stabbing each other in the front, weren't they? Whereas, you know, there does seem to be a sense from a lot of people in the Labour Party. I mean, I was speaking to Carl Turner a moment ago, who's an independent MP now. He's been suspended from the Labour whip, but he was saying he quite likes Keir Starmer. Personally, I feel like, you know, Keir Starmer's popular as a man, and that's why it's quite difficult.
19: Yes, I think, you know, his experience in the part of the world that I'm from is around policing and around law and so on. I think the sense is, though, that since he's taken over, that he's disappointed a lot of people. And I've said before that he's not left enough for the left and he's not right enough for the right. But, you know, observing it from my part of the world, you know, you're wondering what the benefit is of constant changes of leadership. I'm sure people in Britain would like a bit more stability. And the general election wasn't that long ago. So, you know, do Labour Party activists and MPs, do they want a move now? Is the timing going to be right, you know, ahead of another election? The narrative around the surge of reform is very interesting. But as the Taoiseach Micheál Martin pointed out yesterday, sometimes local elections can be a very different beast from general elections. Yes. But, you know, I think anything's possible at this stage. I wouldn't fancy being Keir Starmer. And it's understandable to me that he would be drafting in the sort of the old hands, people who have been through different experiences, people respected across the party to find out what he should actually do next. Because, you know, there's a lot of pressure and we know that's coming from you know, all of the different parties. And it's interesting to me, being from a part of the UK where we have a mandatory coalition power-sharing government. So can you imagine in Britain if you had to have the five parties that emerge that people vote for most in England having to share power together? It just, you know, it wouldn't work, which is why there's so much dysfunction within Northern Ireland. But that appears to me what is coming, not mandatory coalition, obviously, but you are going to have a different system of government from what you're used to. And, you know, your other paper reviewer is quite right. This is a drama, and it is a massive drama. It's just interesting because of the nature of the conversation that's happening in Scotland and Wales, and also within Northern Ireland, that there's not very much focus on it. And some of our colleagues have been a wee bit late to the conversation about it.
4: Okay, so yeah, all right, I'll take the point. Actual drama rather than psychodrama, Mark. But Amanda does sort of suggest there that we can interpret from what's happened in these elections, just leaving Scotland and Wales to one side for a minute, but in England, we can take from these elections what might happen in a general election. And we don't know that's true, do we? There were people talking about five-party politics last cycle round, and we ended up with a Labour landslide.
15: Yes, that's right. And potentially there's, a long time to go until the next election. What, another 3 years? So look how much politics has changed in the last 3 years. It would be a brave man indeed to work out what will happen in the next 3 years. That said, the local election results, when the number crunchers work out what the national equivalent vote share would have been if the entire country had voted, does seem to mirror the opinion polls pretty clearly. And those opinion polls have been broadly consistent, reform somewhere in the mid to high 20s, most of the rest of the parties in the teens, perhaps nudging 20% of the vote. So I don't say from that that this will actually be the percentage breakdown at the next election. But it does seem there's although there's chaos, there's a kind of consistency to the chaos in voting patterns. I don't think actually, although the results were, if you like, remarkable in a historical context, I don't think people were that surprised about how the cards fell. Nobody did particularly worse or better than expected. My supposition is that as we get to the election, and putting aside the issue of the nationalists in Northern Ireland, Scotland and Wales, because that could be a dramatic plot at the next election, we'll probably end up with an identifiable bloc party on the right and an identifiable bloc party or coalition on the left. Exactly who the standard bearers of that will be, I don't know. But unless the electoral system changes, that becomes a kind of necessity, really, for anybody seeking serious power and office. So I think a lot will change, and we might be back to, if not a two-party system, still a kind of two-block system by the time we get to the next election.
4: Well, whilst we're predicting what might happen in, 2.5 years' time, I do want to get your thoughts on what might happen in the next few days over this stalking horse plot. Mark Littlewood from Popular Conservatism and Amanda Ferguson, the journalist, joining me for this half hour of the show. More from them in just a moment with me, Ollie Mann, here on Times Radio. Where I have to read this. Yes, there it is. 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
26: Mr. and Little Miss are back in Happy Meal and they're off on a road trip. Your little one can go somewhere exciting with Little Miss Brave. Laugh all the way there with Mr. Tickle or make up an adventure all of their own. On this road trip, anything's possible. Some fun, some food, it's all inside this Happy Meal. Until the 8th of June from 11 a.m. Includes one pre-selected book or toy while stocks last, subject to availability.
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4: So Jake Berry coming along in about 12 minutes' time. Before then, I'm with Amanda and Mark looking through the newspapers for the evening. Your texts as well, 87222. Start your message with the word Times. Scott says, Ollie, this citizens' unrest is a product of government talking instead of doing. Consultation or study or investigations, it's all just nonsense. Government should already know what to do and have done it proactively. Someone in government that does not get it done in a couple of weeks should be fired. And Marcus says, Ollie, why is the complete collapse of the Tories in Scotland and Wales not a topic for the discussion? The Tories are now way behind the Lib Dems in terms of councillors. Well, Mark Littlewood, Director of Popular Conservatism, I suppose you're a good person to answer that one.
15: Yes, the situation is bleak for the Conservatives. Possibly this set of local elections in England was less bad than last year, but you'd usually expect the main opposition party to be bouncing back rapidly, especially if the government was so unpopular. The Conservatives did have a few nice little wins, taking back Westminster City Council, effectively taking back Wandsworth Council, two of the jewels in the crown way back in the days of Thatcherism. But they've got a problem because the Conservatives are sort of fighting the Liberal Democrats in right across the kind of leafy Remainer-leaning south, so you tilt into that. But they're fighting Reform and losing to Reform disastrously in the Leave voting parts of the UK. That most obviously came up in Essex, Norfolk and Suffolk, previously Tory heartland, where Reform just swept the Conservatives away. So at the moment, they've got the useful situation in the Conservative Party that, unusually, compared to the last 5 years, there is no psychodrama going on. There is no challenge to Kemi Badenoch's authority. But it seems to be a very painful and slow and long process to dial up those opinion poll ratings. The strategy will be this, I think, that they're going to hope that Kemi Badenoch's personal ratings, which have improved markedly in recent months, will filter through, but there's a kind of time lag for the party to start to catch up with that. And that if they can get into the 20s in the opinion polls, possibly into the mid-20s, suddenly they're back in the game. But that's a long, slow and painful road. I wouldn't pretend otherwise.
4: It does, doesn't it, Amanda, kind of point us towards what we were discussing just before the break there, which is kind of blocks of votes, really. So then you know, tactical voting, and they'll probably, it looks now, despite the popularity of Reform, be more people voting for parties that are against Reform than for. And then you've either got the Reforms and the Tories together, or you've got everyone else against them.
19: Yeah, it's going to be, it's definitely in interesting times ahead. And in terms of psychodrama, I think that the number of Tory prime ministers that we had there in quick succession, you know, there's no appetite for that sort of dysfunction. And unfortunately, it feels as if it's bled over into the Labour administration because, you know, as I said earlier, the election was only, 2 years ago? And we're already looking to replace another leader. And it's fascinating for me to be sitting in Belfast thinking, you know, why is there so much churn happening in that part of the world? And perhaps there's no challenge to Kemi Badenoch, who's obviously performed well in recent times, because who would want the job? You know, it is a massive uphill battle and you're dealing with a new political landscape. And I think that it is definitely a new political landscape that's happening in Britain in a way that the votes are being fragmented across all different sections and parties. And, like, you know, think Reform didn't even exist, you know, a number of years ago. And we've already had their tentacles sprawling over onto Northern Ireland and their attempt to try and have some sort of partnership with the traditional unionist voice didn't work out because even though they did that, Nigel Farage backed Ian Paisley to stand in the TUV leaders' constituency. So it's not a sort of popcorn moment of sort of car crash rubbernecking that you actually want to have because we're all neighbours across these islands. And, you know, I think Britain and Ireland, Northern Ireland, the UK, however you describe the places that we're from, we could do with a bit of stability. And, you know, the attention seems to have fallen away from what's happening in Iran. And if it's not resolved over the summer, I think we're all in for a tough winter.
4: There's also just, I guess, a danger, Mark, in just sort of like constantly whipping everyone up into emotional reactions to things that are kind of beyond the control even of our government, because there are international forces at work. And, you know, once you get everyone angry, it's quite difficult to just govern sensibly.
15: Yeah, but there are always international forces at work. I mean, I am worried that there's something going systemically wrong in the way Britain's governed. I was just tallying up the numbers here. In the 42 years from 1964, only six different people were prime minister. Six different people in 42 years.
4: Yeah.
15: And we are potentially about to move on to, what is it, our eighth prime minister in the last 16. We've become a bit like Italy was in the 80s and 90s. And I don't think this is because of the war in Iran. We've had a plethora of wars over that entire period of time. I don't think it's because of Donald Trump in the White House. Something is awry with the way that Britain has been governed, basically since the financial crisis. It seems near impossible for anyone to have a decent run at governing. We are now sort of

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1: And what do you reckon, Mark?
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1: We're going to still be talking about it here on Times Radio, that's for sure. But thank you very much for joining me. Journalist Amanda Ferguson there and Mark Littlewood, Director of Popular Conservatism, joining me to look through the front pages of tomorrow's newspapers, the Sunday Times, leading with Starmer's SOS to Brown as backbench rebellion grows. Ex-leader in dramatic return to government.
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1: Good evening, it's 11 o'clock. Ollie Mann here in for Daryl Morris. Our top stories tonight: challenge Keir Starmer by Monday or I will. That's what Labour MP Catherine West has told the Cabinet, and it's all been falling around since then, with people deciding what to do. Meanwhile, Reform are celebrating a meteoric success in the elections, of course, this week. But how well do they actually run local government, given that their main policy is immigration, about which local councils can do nothing? I'll be speaking to Sir Jake Berry, Reform member and former Conservative chairman, next. But first, let's get the latest news headlines with Mark Tyler.
4: Thank you, Ollie. Good evening. The Prime Minister remains under increasing pressure from his backbenchers, despite summoning Gordon Brown to help save his faltering premiership. Sir Keir Starmer has appointed the former Prime Minister and former Deputy Leader Baroness Harman to key government advisory roles. However, the surprise appointments failed to quell a growing backbench revolt, and one MP says she's prepared to stand in a contest to replace Starmer. Catherine West said she would attempt to trigger a leadership contest if a cabinet minister did not put themselves forward to challenge Starmer by Monday morning.
5: What I'm doing is I'm trying to wake everybody up to the reality that unless we act quickly to put together our messaging and our strategy for the next 2 years, we will end up like our colleagues in local government, and we will end up with the electoral colour of the country being light blue. And at the moment, it's red. And we want to keep the Labour Party in government doing good things, and we need to wake up to that.
4: Kevin Schofield is the political editor at the Huffington Post. He's told Times Radio tonight that the move has come as a surprise and may force the hand of other potential leadership contenders like Angela Rayner, Andy Burnham and Wes Streeting.
6: For various reasons, none of them were quite ready to challenge Keir Starmer. But, you know, this has the propensity to bring it all to a head. Now, I've got to admit, when I first saw what Catherine West had done, I kind of thought it was a little bit of a gimmick. But then I've had contacts with a few Labour MPs this evening who have said, look, she could well get the numbers that she needs. Now, she needs 81 nominations under Labour Party rules.
4: Labour MP for Derby, Catherine Atkinson, says the Prime Minister has her full support.
7: What's in the Britain's best interest is to have a government focused on delivering the change that it was elected to deliver. And the way that we do that is certainly not to copy the Conservatives and chopping and changing leaders.
4: Meanwhile, the Green Party has tonight taken control of Lewisham Council in South London, again increasing the pressure on the Prime Minister. Their former leader, Caroline Lucas, says people want change.
8: It's been pretty extraordinary. I couldn't quite have imagined that this level of success would have been possible. It's been a fantastic set of results. I think that our message of hope has really resonated with people. So we're going to be in a celebratory mood, I think.
4: In other news, the World Health Organization is trying to reassure people on the Canary Islands that they won't come into contact with passengers linked to a hantavirus outbreak. The vessel is expected to dock in Tenerife tomorrow, and it's been reported that some British nationals will be taken to hospital on Merseyside. HMS Dragon is being sent towards the Middle East. The move is ahead of any potential mission by a number of countries to ensure that ships are free to use the Strait of Hormuz. A 40-year-old man has been arrested on suspicion of attempted murder after a car hit a group of pedestrians in a town centre in Nottinghamshire. One man has been left with life-threatening injuries following the incident in Arnold. Four other men were also hurt. Two men have admitted an anti-Semitic hate crime after targeting a Jewish man in East London and filming the encounter for TikTok. Officers say the men were arrested within hours and their convictions should

0: show that hate crime has no place in London. A person has been killed after breaching security and running onto a runway in front of a passenger jet taking off from Denver International Airport. All 231 people on board got off safely. In sport, Manchester City have kept the pressure on Premier League leaders Arsenal with a 3-0 win against Brentford. And Scottish Premiership leaders Hearts have edged closer to the title, but they were held 1-1 at Motherwell tonight. England eased to a 61-33 win against Italy to set up a Grand Slam decider against France in the Women's Six Nations. And Leicester have thrashed Northampton to move within 5 points of the Gallagher Prem leaders. It's the table toppers' first league defeat of 2026. For a news bulletin when you want it, search for the Times Radio News Briefing on any podcast platform.
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3: Good evening. 11:05. Ollie Mann here through until 1 o'clock this morning. Labour has suffered huge losses in this week's elections, and perhaps the sentence I wasn't expecting to say next is, so Gordon Brown turned up at number 10 Downing Street, but that is what happened today. Coming up, I'll be speaking to Professor Mark Jacobs, who's a former special advisor to ex-Prime Minister Gordon Brown, about why he thinks Starmer brought Brown in today. Is it what they said, which he's going to be some sort of envoy or advisor on finance, or is he there for other reasons? What is Mark's view on that? We'll find out in about 20 minutes' time. Plus, coming up before midnight, we will be talking about stalking horses, because, of course, we've had the announcement you may have heard on Carol's show earlier that Catherine West MP is launching herself as a stalking horse candidate, or threatening to, if the cabinet don't reshuffle to shuffle out the Prime Minister within the next 24 hours. Dominic has texted to say, Ollie, I'd always imagined that the phrase stalking horse had something to do with the wooden horse of Troy. But no, apparently it has something to do with the 16th century hunting technique. It's to do with hiding behind one thing to achieve another. Indeed, Dominic, more of that with a stalking horse expert. You have to give plaudits to the Times Radio production team. They found a historian who specialises in stalking horse candidates, and I will be talking to him in about 40 minutes' time here on Times Radio. We'll also touch in with the Conservatives as well, an MP in the Isle of Wight, where the Tories have performed particularly badly in their council elections there. But I suppose the big story, apart from Labour's massive hemorrhage of votes, is Reform UK's massive attraction of votes. They were the big winners of the May 7th elections, undoubtedly, Reform UK. They've gained over 1,400 councillors in England and become the second largest party in both Holyrood, joint with Labour, and the Senedd in Wales. Reform spokesperson Zia Yousaf says this makes Farage the bookies' favourite to be elected the next PM.
4: The reality is, I think Reform has taken a big step towards winning the next general election, not least, as I said, because we are now the only truly national party that has a chance to get a mandate from the whole country.
3: But these were local elections for Reform outside of Scotland and Wales. In England, they were local elections. What is their local strategy? What difference does Reform make on a council, and how do they keep up this momentum? Well, earlier I spoke to Sir Jake Berry, former chairman of the Conservative Party, now a Reform Party member, and this is what he told me.
5: Just cast your mind back 3 years ago, the Reform Party had no councillors virtually up and down the country. It now has nearly 2,500. In fact, people who live in areas like Lancashire, the area I used to represent as a member of parliament, who already have a Reform council, or already seeing the benefits. Look, Ollie, something's really important to me. I've a child with additional needs, and the backlog for children with special educational needs in Lancashire, which was years in some cases, was cleared in just 10 weeks by a Reform Council transforming our local communities. And I believe whether you're living in Scotland, Wales, or in England, you will see the real difference a Reform local authority makes.
3: But that isn't why people vote Reform generally, is it? They're generally drawn to you because of immigration, and that's something that's very difficult to control on a local level. It's not something you have control over.
5: Well, first of all, I've knocked on hundreds of doors in this local election campaign, and I can tell you that what people were talking about wasn't immigration. What they were actually saying is they want real change in our country. I appreciate they weren't asking necessarily about potholes and how often your bins are emptied, although in some cases they were. It's way beyond immigration. The way the two mainstream parties, the Labour Party and the Conservative Party, have run this country down is something that people want to change, and that's why they were voting Reform. The honest answer is very few people in the hundreds of doors I knocked on raised that particular issue with me.
6: Really?
5: Yeah, absolutely. I mean, it's the only thing
6: that comes up when I mention Reform to almost anybody. They say, "Oh, we need to sort out the migration issue."
5: Well, you're welcome. You could be an uninterested observer, but trust me, people. The voters are really smart in this country. They know that the country is going in the wrong direction. They voted for change just under 2 years ago for Keir Starmer. They know that hasn't arrived. They know the mainstream parties have, let our country down badly, and they are voting for real change across their life, whether that's the NHS, immigration, local services. They know and believe that Reform can deliver that change.
6: Okay, so what is a good yardstick then to measure Reform success against? You know, when we get to a upcoming general election in 2.5 years' time, what should we be looking at to say whether Reform have achieved what they said they would?
5: You know, local authorities that Reform now control, I think that people will see an improvement of services. In fact, the Reform Party has found hundreds of millions of pounds of savings across local authorities in the United Kingdom. People should judge Reform. We welcome the scrutiny, as Zia Yusuf said earlier today. People should judge Reform on what they do. This is a party that is about doing things rather than about political dogma, as you see with the Conservative and the Labour Party. If you live in Wales, I think you can look forward for the first time ever to a really robust official opposition holding the Plaid Cymru and potentially others, if they go into coalition government, to account. And in Scotland, where Reform will be with Labour jointly the equivalent of the official opposition, I think you can look forward to some real robust scrutiny of the Scottish National Party and the things that they're doing in Scotland.
6: But how can you guarantee, even if you achieve those savings, that people will have a better quality of life as a result? Savings often means fewer services.
5: Well, as I said, the Reform Party up and down the country has found tens of millions of pounds in savings and things, you know, people aren't going to miss. Frankly, I don't think anyone who lives in Lancashire or Northamptonshire or in Sunderland are going to miss the local authorities' EDI, Equality, Diversity and Inclusion officers. People are absolutely fed up of their taxpayers' money being wasted pursuing an agenda that most people don't want to see their taxpayers' cash spent on. Those savings will not be noticed, but they will be delivered by the Reform Party.
6: And yet, in councils with Reform presence at the moment, council tax is rising.
5: Council tax in all Reform authorities is going up slower than other local authorities. Look, there is a big issue with special educational needs. I've got some experience of this, by the way. I mentioned my son at the start of this interview. There's a big issue with adult social care. We need a Reform government nationally to try and seek some of the solutions to these big national issues that are driving up expenses and the cost of living crisis for people up and down our country. This is the country saying we want change, and Nigel Farage and the Reform Party, we believe, can deliver it.
6: Okay, so the yardstick is then, when we get to the general election, look at your local council. If it's a Reform council, if you've seen millions of pounds of savings, and you're not missing the things that are cut, then you can vote for Reform with confidence in the general election.
5: Well, I think voters are a bit more sophisticated than that. I trust the British public. I mean, I do think that they will look at the dismal record of the current government in terms of economic growth, controlling our borders, keeping our streets safe. I think they will look at the historically dismal record that the Conservative Party had while in government. I put my hands up to that because I was part of it. But I do remember repeatedly saying to colleagues as I launched this thing called the Tax Pledge to try and keep people's taxes low, there's no point telling people you're the party of the low tax if you deliver the highest taxes since the Second World War. I think people are very sophisticated. People get that Britain needs real change. this sort of continuance of the status quo, managed decline that we've had for 20 or 30 years, you know, is not destiny. We can change our destiny by voting in and, you know, having Nigel Farage as Prime Minister, hopefully leading a Reform majority government in Westminster.
6: OK, I mean, that's the third or fourth time you've mentioned the leader there. To what extent is Reform a personality cult?
5: All political parties these days, people judge them largely by their leader. I wish I wasn't the case. I rather hope that at last general election, if people have been judging me on my record rather than the dismal performance of Rishi Sunak, I might have won the election. But, you know, I just deal with the world as it is rather than I want it to be. I mean, if you hear what the Conservative Party have been saying after this election, they've been saying two things. First of all, they're making progress. I mean, they've lost 500 seats. That's certainly not my definition of progress. But they're saying, well, people like Kemi Badenoch. You know, political parties are now about leadership. And what this country needs is real leadership, real vision. And I think that can be delivered by Reform.
6: Yeah, but what's the danger there if... I mean, I'm just thinking back to the last election when Nigel Farage, you know, made a play of, right, I'm standing. We've only got whatever it was, 8 weeks to turn this around. And, you know, they did very well considering the short time that they had building up to it. What if he chooses to do something else before the next election? What if he says, I'm going to go off and join Fox News? Then what? Who would vote for
5: him? I talk a lot to Nigel Farage. He is absolutely focused on becoming Prime Minister of the United Kingdom, leading a reformed government, because he knows that Britain needs it. Look, all of us can remember that Keir Starmer is the son of a toolmaker, because the last election was largely about him. Lots of us will remember Boris Johnson's campaign, Get Brexit Done. Politics these days in the United Kingdom is a general election specifically is about leadership. And what Nigel Farage brings is that leadership that our country needs.
6: Do you accept, though, that, you know, there need to be some other people whose names are on the ballot box that people recognise and support and are enthusiastic about?
5: No, I'm really clear. Reform's, you know, this is just the start. Reform is a new political party. It is professionalising very quickly. I think you saw that in these local elections. David Ball and Paul Nuttall ran a fantastic campaign, the chairman and deputy chairman of the Reform Party. You know, in 2021, the Reform Party was polling less than 1% in Wales. We've just come second in a really important set of national Senate elections in Wales. We're the official opposition. This is a new party. It's professionalising quickly. Our campaign is getting up to speed. We're appointing spokespeople. People can hear about the policies that we're bringing out week by week, month by month. They can follow the press conferences. We're going to be happy to talk about everything we are going to do and everything we stand for between now and the general election.
6: Including everyone who's donated to Nigel Farage?
5: Well, look, everyone who's donated to Nigel Farage is a matter of record. Like all political donations, it is recorded.
6: OK, so everyone that's donated to Nigel Farage, even before he was the leader of Reform, that's a matter of public record?
5: Look, when people are private individuals, as Nigel Farage was, they are private individuals. Once Nigel Farage became elected, became a political leader, it becomes a matter of record.
6: Yeah, but what I'm saying is, in that grey area which we've seen this week...
5: Well, you're asking... So let's rephrase your question. You say, Jake, are you asking me to name donations that I don't know about? I'm sorry to let you down, but I can't do that.
6: No, you said that, you know, Reform...
5: That's not the law of the land. Nigel Farage, absolutely correctly, has followed to the letter, as I understand it,
6: what the rules
5: law
6: are
5: of the land in terms of his declaration.
6: But I'm not saying that. I'm saying you said that Reform would be happy to discuss things. I'm saying, given that
5: I'm discussing it now with you. You're asking me, your question is, as far as I'm concerned, tell me if I'm wrong, tell me about something you don't know about.
6: No.
5: I can't do that.
6: No, that's not my question.
5: I can't. I'm not going to get into speculation again. No. I simply don't know.
6: I'm not saying that. I'm just saying, given that he's now odds on favourite to be the next Prime Minister, shouldn't Nigel Farage, who does know, now come out and clarify everybody who's donated to him or supported him so we know who backs him and we can see that your policies aren't there to be bought?
5: Well, I think there's a big difference. I personally think there's a big difference. When someone's a private individual, you know, they can do, you know, they are governed by the laws that govern all of us. There's no rules, special rules for Nigel Farage or Jake Berry or people who are going to...
6: But Peter Mandelson's relationship with Jeffrey Epstein was relevant, wasn't it?
5: These are the rules.
6: Yeah, I know. I'm not saying it's against rules. I'm saying understanding people's context is relevant when they become Prime Minister.
5: Yeah, no, I get that. And all donations to Nigel Farage, I am sure, have been properly declared since he stepped back into politics and became a Member of Parliament. That is the law of the land. There's no special rules for him. There should be no special rules for him. I'm sure no one is asking people who've been elected to the Senate today or the Scottish Parliament or to council leaders to declare everything that they may have received or done in their private life as a private individual before they entered politics. We have these rules for a reason. They're to ensure that elected politicians can be properly held to account. Nigel Farage has declared all donations in the correct way, as every other politician will do, I'm sure.
6: As a member of the Conservative Party, chairman of the Conservative Party, indeed, during a time where you went through four replacements for David Cameron, what's your advice to the Labour Party at the moment, who clearly are debating with themselves whether or not to change their top man?
5: Well, I mean, I think as a Conservative, as I formerly was, you know a bit about politicians who are well past their sell-by date. I think Keir Starmer is done. I mean, I think the Labour Party has been having a not even that quiet civil war for about a year. And that matters, by the way, because with our NHS in crisis, our borders in crisis, economic growth flatlining and some measures going backwards, inflation increasing by the day, having a Prime Minister whose sole aim at the moment is survival, not what's good for our country, is really bad for Britain. And I think today, actually, you can see it in the last desperate throw of the dice, which was the appointment of Gordon Brown. I remember when Rishi Sunak, in a desperate attempt to save his premiership, brought David Cameron back. I didn't think that was a good idea either. But at least David Cameron had won a couple of elections. Gordon Brown, as leader of the Labour Party and our Prime Minister, has never won an election.
6: No, but he was very involved in the global financial crash, wasn't he? And the reaction to
5: that. Two losers together doesn't make a winner. And you may recall Gordon Brown having the government of all the talents. I think this is the goal, the government of all the losers. And I think Keir Starmer is going to find its own goal when it comes to his own backbenchers.
6: So if we had another global financial crash and Nigel Farage was Prime Minister, you would say don't ask Gordon Brown for advice?
5: I think the problems that Britain had in the global economic crisis, and I was working and running a business when it hit, I wasn't working in politics, were seeded throughout Gordon Brown's entire time as Chancellor. Britain entered that crisis. It was a global crisis, you're right. Uniquely badly prepared because of Gordon Brown's failure to regulate the banks, because of the fact that our economy was propelled on a huge amount.
6: You'd say to Nigel Farage, don't ask former Prime Minister Gordon Brown for advice. He got us through the financial crash because he's a loser.
5: There's only one person I'd be less likely to ask for advice on what to do with the economy, and that would be Rachel Reeves, because you have the guy who's crashed the economy once and the one who's currently doing it apparently advising each other. I would just say to the great British public and Times Radio's listeners, that does not, to me, seem like a winning formula. Two losers has never made a winner.
3: Reform's Sir Jake Berry there talking to me earlier. You will have your views, I'm sure, on that interview. 87222, start your message with the word Times. Jenny from Kent says, Ollie, he's talking a load of tosh. Kent Council is in chaos. That's Reform Council, of course. They're cutting all their special needs transport to a point where kids at our local college are now having to come in less because the college cannot afford to bus them in because their bus has been cut. These are young people who are very disabled and go to our college to learn life skills. Jake was mentioning his son, who has special needs as well. And on that issue of that £5 million donation, I mean, you heard me push him there. He wouldn't say whether it is a matter of public record all of the donations or all of the gifts, as they put it, that Nigel Farage received before he was a politician, even though he acknowledged that having that context might be in the public interest. I think a lot of us suspect there might be more of that to come. But as you heard, he had forthright views on Sir Keir Starmer enlisting the help of Gordon Brown to get the show back on the road. Coming up next, I'll be speaking to someone who has worked closely with that former Prime Minister. 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
3: Yeah, 11:25, Ollie Mann here on Times Radio. Now, in the wake of Labour's disastrous local election results, Sir Keir Starmer, as we've been hearing, has enlisted the help of his predecessor, Gordon Brown. Gordon Brown, well, I suppose his predecessor was Jeremy Corbyn, wasn't it? But best cast a veil over that. Gordon Brown has been enlisted as a special envoy on global finance, as well as former Labour leader Harriet Harman coming in as an advisor on tackling violence against women and girls. This is not something people predicted happening today. Some Labour MPs are calling for him to set a timetable for his departure. So is that why Gordon Brown's really there, to advise him about that? Well, an advisor to Gordon Brown in the past is Professor Michael Jacobs. He was one of Gordon Brown's spads. I asked him what he thinks his former boss will be bringing to this new job.
11: Well, I think it very much depends on what role he is given by the Prime Minister. The stated title he has, I think, is advisor on global finance, which is a bit weird if you're trying to see what is Keir Starmer's response to a massive electoral defeat. You wouldn't have thought the first thing he would do is appoint an advisor on global finance. I don't think that was the issue that most came up on the doorsteps. So if that is really the job that Gordon Brown has, then I think it's slightly bizarre, to be perfectly honest, as part of Keir Starmer's apparent reset, because I just don't think it responds to what the country wants. On the other hand, Gordon Brown is an expert on this, and he spent a lot of time over the last few years. I've worked with him a bit myself on this, on how to get more money to developing countries in particular, and possibly how to regulate the international financial system. All good topics for Gordon Brown to be working on, but not really the thing that Keir Starmer most needs or the country is most crying out for. The interesting question is this in fact just a cover for Gordon Brown to become a kind of confidant to Keir Starmer on a wider set of issues, including domestic policy? If it is that, and the title is kind of a disguise, then I think that could be much more interesting. Gordon Brown has lots of views on domestic policy, on economic policy at home, as you can imagine.
6: But why bother? I mean, if that really is what it is, Keir Starmer can call Gordon Brown whatever he wants, can't he? You don't need to tell the public at all.
11: Well, or you could say to the public, I'm bringing back Gordon Brown to help give me advice on and to work with us in the government. That would have made a better story, to be perfectly honest, because I
6: would
11: think
6: it,
11: a lot of people
6: wouldn't it make him look weak? I mean, or weaker than he seems now, or Rachel Reeves even weaker than she seems now, because, of course, everyone associates Brown still with his period as Chancellor.
11: Yes, and it was interesting that one of the pictures released by Number 10 was a picture of Gordon Brown and Keir Starmer and Rachel Reeves standing between them, looking like she was about to marry them. we don't know is the answer, and it is a bit puzzling because, you know, the thing that Keir Starmer really needs to do right now is to convince his own party and the country that he has some new ideas, that he's not just going to carry on as if nothing had happened, because something very seismic has happened. And while Gordon Brown, in whatever guise he is coming, can certainly offer the Prime Minister advice, it will need to be on the major things that the country wants and not just the global development issue that he's apparently been appointed to advise on.
6: Yes, but it's interesting, isn't it, if actually the economy, if you like, is a bigger issue than it's been in these local elections, and Starmer can see that coming down the track. I mean, you're right in a sense that, you know, it doesn't appear to be the reason why Labour did badly at this particular local election result. You know, that could be, you know, people talk about Starmer's charisma or lack of, for example, in which case Gordon Brown doesn't seem the obvious answer to that either. But maybe that's not the question they're answering, really.
11: So if Gordon Brown is there to give general advice on economic policy, then I think that's helpful. He is certainly very experienced. But the fundamental decisions are not ones that are obscure. You know, there is a real question now about whether the government is going to try and help people through the current cost of living crisis with support for energy bills and possibly other measures. And that's the thing that I think the public would most want right now. That then does raise the question of where that money would come from, and can that be done within the very tight fiscal position that the Chancellor has. Gordon Brown can certainly advise on that, but he can't change the core conditions. Can Gordon Brown help them to a stronger growth strategy? Probably, but that's got to show up pretty quickly if the political situation is going to change. Part of the problem that the government's had is that it's done lots of quite medium and long-term things on the economy, planning reform, infrastructure, and so on, but they're not showing up in people's standard of living now. And that's what people are worried about, and that's why they're so disaffected from this government, along with, as we've heard on the doorstep, and everybody has reported this, this dislike that people have of Keir Starmer, kind of slightly disproportionate dislike in many ways, but they do have it. And Gordon Brown can't really do anything about that, I don't think.
6: No, indeed. With regard to Brown himself, then, I feel like his story, his rise to power, his time in office is sort of sometimes presented now as a bit of a tragedy. You know, he was the young gun behind New Labour with Blair and Mandelson, but then they kind of eclipsed him, and by the time he became Prime Minister, it was a bit of a sticky wicket. Do you think he's been clamouring to do more and reset that image around himself?
11: I think he's done that without needing to clamour for it. I think his reputation now is probably higher than it's ever been. And I think that is partly because people have reassessed his time in office. You know, compared with the chaos of the last 14 years, he was a very successful chancellor. And then when the financial crisis hit and he was prime minister, he didn't just help the UK out of the crisis, he helped the whole world. And I think people have come to recognise that. And then since then, unlike Tony Blair, for example, he's not gone after the money, the speaking engagements, the contracts and consultancy with dodgy governments abroad. He's done largely United Nations work, charitable work. He has a foundation with his wife, Sarah. And he's then intervened with real policy ideas on poverty, on international development, on climate change, most recently on the Epstein affair. So I think people have seen that this is a man who, whatever they thought of at the time, has integrity, has moral values, and is not trying to make money out of being a former prime minister. And I think, as I say, I think his reputation has probably been enhanced by what he's done over the last few years.
6: And you were a former spad to Gordon Brown, which, of course, is why I'm asking you about Brown. But, of course, we saw the announcement around Harriet Harman today as well. What are your thoughts on her returning to the fray?
11: Well, Harriet Harman is another very experienced, very highly respected person, a trailblazer for women in politics. She's, again, but appointed to an important role, you know, no doubt. But nevertheless, on violence against women and girls is a really important issue. But it's not the thing that people on the doorstep were most saying, you know, I wish the Labour government had done something on that. And indeed, there are other advisers already on that. And Jess Phillips is a prominent minister responsible for that field. So again, this is a slightly puzzling way of using a very experienced politician, not saying, you know, we're bringing Harriet Harman back because she's got lots of experience to offer on policy and politics in general, but on this very specific issue. So rather like the appointment of Gordon Brown today, I think this is a slightly odd response to the election defeat that Keir Starmer has made.
3: Professor Michael Jacobs there, former special advisor to Gordon Brown. You can send me your views on WhatsApp, 0333 003 2353. But slightly late to the news, let's get the latest headlines now with Mark Tyler.
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0: Thank you, Ollie. Good evening. Sir Keir Starmer has appointed former Prime Minister Gordon Brown and the former Deputy Leader Baroness Harman to key government advisory roles. However, the surprise move has failed to calm a growing backbench revolt, and one MP says she's prepared to stand in a contest to replace Starmer. The Prime Minister is promising to stay and set out the path ahead after a disastrous set of election results. Dozens of Labour backbenchers have publicly suggested Sir Keir Starmer should step down or set out a timetable for his departure. One of them, Catherine West, has told Times Radio that she will trigger a leadership contest if a cabinet minister does not put themselves forward to challenge the PM by Monday.
12: What I'm doing is I'm trying to wake everybody up, and we want to keep the Labour Party in government doing good things, and we need to wake up to that.
0: Kevin Schofield is the political editor at the Huffington Post.
13: This came completely out of left field. I think it's taken everyone in the PLP by surprise. I think it's taken the leadership camps, which we know exist. They might deny it, but we know that Angela Rayner, Wes Streeting, Andy Burnham are all, you know, supporters are all manoeuvring. It's taken them all by surprise, and it's probably going to force their hand.
0: World Health Organization is trying to reassure people on the Canary Islands that they won't come into contact with passengers linked to the Hanta virus outbreak. The MV Hondius is expected to dock in Tenerife tomorrow, and it's reported that some British nationals will be taken to hospital on Merseyside. A 40-year-old man has been arrested on suspicion of attempted murder after a car hit a group of pedestrians in a town centre in Nottinghamshire. One man has been left with life-threatening injuries following the incident in Arnold. Four other men were also hurt. Two men have admitted an anti-Semitic hate crime after targeting a Jewish man in East London and filming the encounter for TikTok. Officers say the men were arrested within hours, and their convictions should show that hate crime has no place in London. And a person has been killed after breaching security and running onto a runway in front of a passenger jet taking off from Denver International Airport. All 231 people on board got off safely. All the sport now with Steve Forbes.
14: Manchester City moved to within 2 points of Arsenal after a second-half rally at the Etihad secured a 3-0 win over Brentford. The Gunners go to West Ham on Sunday afternoon, but will Pep Guardiola be watching?
15: I have my sister here. A long time I don't see her. I will be maybe with her, but if I'm home, of course I would take a look. I watch. I like football. I would take a look.
14: Michael Carrick's denied there's been a drop-off from his United players since securing a Champions League spot following their goalless draw at Sunderland.
16: I think it was just a tough game of football and challenging game for different reasons, and I'm really happy with the players and to come through. We could have easily lost that game in different moments, and we could have won it at the end, so I like the way we finished and the mentality, try and win.
14: Bournemouth and Brighton remain on course for European places after respective wins over Fulham and Wolves, while the boos rang around Anfield as Chelsea stopped their losing streak with a 1-1 draw against Liverpool. And Hearts missed a chance to go 6 points clear at the top of the Scottish Premiership as they were held 1-1 at Motherwell. Celtic host Rangers in Sunday's Old Firm derby.
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3: Evening, Ollie Mann here through until one. Hello, by the way, especially to everyone who's just discovered, as I did today, that you can now stream Times Radio through the Times app, as in like through the same app you read the paper on. I'm sure that's been around for a while, but I just discovered it today. I was always listening through the Times Radio app. No, there's a little thing that says Times Radio at the bottom of the Times. You can switch between reading the news and listening to the news. I was very excited to discover that. I'm probably completely off message, and this is something that's been around for ages, but I was excited. So hi, if you've just found that out. Thank you for all your texts as well. John's texted in. Regarding our last conversation there about Gordon Brown, saying, Ollie, if Gordon Brown is the answer, I suppose the question Starmer is asking is, what do I do about a clueless Chancellor? Well, that's the implication, isn't it? And that picture of them, all three of them, Rachel Reeves, Gordon Brown and Keir Starmer, does sort of suggest that in an image. And David Galloway has texted as well to say, crash the economy, question mark. This is in response to what Jake Berry was saying earlier about Gordon Brown. Crash the economy, Brown saved the world from a global financial meltdown. Keep those coming in. 87222, start your message with the word Times. But as we've been saying throughout the show, stalking horse has been a phrase that's on everybody's lips this evening, which is not something that typically comes up, or hasn't since the 80s in political conversation, after Labour MP Cat West has intervened tonight to say that if a cabinet member doesn't challenge Keir Starmer, then she's going to put herself forward as the next leader of the Labour Party. That is a stalking horse move, putting a candidate forward as a concealed push for someone else to step forward. We were discussing this in the office earlier. What do we know about stalking horse? How often do you hear stalking horses? Who could we get to talk? And we discovered that a chap called Lee David Evans, who's a political historian, he's a specialist in post-war British politics and the Conservative Party, has written a lot about stalking horses. So here you are. It's an interview with a stalking horse expert. This is what Lee told me earlier.
20: So it's a term that's actually hundreds of years old, and originally it has a hunting context. So the idea is that you might hide behind something to disguise your true intent, somewhat appropriately trying to kill whatever it is that you're hunting ordinarily. But then the idea slowly evolved to really signify that you're disguising your true intent. And then ultimately, and again, perhaps not surprisingly, that entered the political lexicon for somebody who might be trying to initiate the process of bringing down a leader, but not actually trying to be the person to replace them.
3: Yes, it's weird, isn't it, how much of our parliamentary terminology comes from things like hunting. I'm thinking about the whips as well, I suppose, has the same sort of origin, doesn't it?
20: Yeah, absolutely.
3: I guess that's a world that MPs used to be very familiar with, of course, because they all came from the upper classes. Not so much now, but it is still a thing that happens, isn't it? So what was the most famous recent example of a stalking horse?
20: So I think we could say that there's been one true stalking horse, certainly in recent history, and that would be Sir Anthony Mayer in 1989. What he tried to do then is to dislodge Margaret Thatcher from office after she had spent 10 years in Downing Street. He was not somebody who people thought was likely to become prime minister. In fact, nobody thought he was going to end up being prime minister. But true to the origins of the term, he was basically trying to be the catalyst for change and just have somebody behind him. At the time, people were very much talking about Michael Heseltine, who would be the person who would replace Margaret Thatcher in that context. And there was a desire really to try and, like I say, be the catalyst for change and to bring on this showdown about the leadership without actually being the person yourself who was going to replace them.
3: But you're a historian of the Conservative Party. Was Michael Heseltine behind that? I mean, or was that just gossip at the time?
20: So I don't think Michael Heseltine was behind that in 1989. Certainly, if there had been a bigger rebellion against Margaret Thatcher, and she won that with almost 10 times as many votes as Sir Anthony Mayer, so it was not really in question that there was going to be the removal of Margaret Thatcher at the time. But certainly, Michael Heseltine was sat there twiddling his thumbs and hoping to be the beneficiary of Anthony Mayer's challenge. And of course, in 1990, he ended up being the challenger himself. But he was very much not a stalking horse. He was doing that for himself and to try and take over.
3: Yeah, because it obviously opens up sort of accusations of kind of Machiavellian strategy at play. People listening to the Labour MP Cat West on Times Radio tonight might be thinking of Wes Streeting
6: sitting at home and twiddling his thumbs in the way that you describe Heseltine did. But do you think it is necessarily always a strategy that is agreed upon beforehand? Or genuinely, do you think tonight's intervention can be seen as something that someone, an individual, can just go ahead and do by themselves because they're feeling desperate and they want to change?
20: I think that very much depends upon Catherine West's motivations personally. If she has just got to the stage, particularly as a London MP, of course, where lots of the results were very challenging for the Labour Party, if she has got to the stage where she thinks just something has to change, almost anybody would be better than Keir Starmer as leader, and therefore she wants to play her role in bringing that about, then it may not be with anybody else in mind. But what has been really curious, I think, about what Catherine West has said is that her proposal is that the cabinet would choose one of their own to take over as leader rather than have a full-blown leadership contest.
6: Yes.
20: Now, there are questions about how consistent that is with the Labour Party rulebook, but certainly what the rulebook does say is that if the Labour leader were to resign immediately, so not just signal that they were going to go, as most leaders tend to do when they resign, but actually say, I'm resigning and I'm off now, the Labour rulebook does say that the cabinet would appoint one of their own to take over as Prime Minister, which throws an interesting dynamic into her remarks, because, of course, there are plenty of aspiring leaders, some of whom are MPs like Angela Rayner, some of whom, of course, aren't like Andy Burnham, but there are others who are then in the cabinet, and they would be the only people who would actually be eligible to become Prime Minister if Keir Starmer did, as Catherine West seems to be suggesting, and resigned and departed immediately. Mm.
6: Well, she went further, didn't she? And she sort of said, oh, they could have a kind of consensual agreement where Starmer gets some other job in the cabinet that he'd enjoy, but, you know, his lack of charisma and frontman-ness, that's fine because he won't be the top head honcho anymore. And I was thinking, has that ever happened? I mean, you know, Brown becomes Prime Minister, Blair leaves. That's what happens, isn't it? Someone is deposed, they leave, they don't stick around.
20: Yes, certainly if there was an acrimonious departure and there was a lot of bitterness thrown into parties, which very often tends to be the case. Now, if we think about times when leaders who do not want to depart are dislodged from their position, certainly in the Conservative history, if we think about when Margaret Thatcher removed Edward Heath, or when Margaret Thatcher herself was removed and then 15 years later and replaced by John Major. Mm. These are the sorts of events that tend to poison the wells of parties. Now, they don't tend to be moments when people just brush themselves down and carry on and all get round the table again together. That often injects bitterness. And I don't really see why, if Keir Starmer is forced out against his wishes, this would be any different.
6: There is a difference, though, isn't there, which is, as you're sort of implicitly suggesting, all the examples that spring to mind are Conservative ones, really. Why do you think the Labour Party is not as good at regicide as the Conservatives are?
20: So I think that observation is definitely correct, that Labour has not been very good at regicide throughout the years, and the Conservatives have. But in some ways, I actually think the application of the term really depends upon the rule books that the parties use. And we sometimes forget that the ways in which parties choose or remove their leaders have changed a great deal over the years. So although this idea of a stalking horse is, like you say, almost totally associated with the Conservative Party, it actually no longer applies in the Conservative Party at all. So when we talk about Anthony Mayer being a stalking horse in 1989, that was because the Conservative Party had annual leadership elections, or at least the prospect of annual leadership elections. And if you wanted to challenge the leader, then you had to have an alternative candidate willing to stand. Now, of course, the Conservative Party uses the confidence vote system, so nobody ever has to stand in the Tory party against an incumbent leader, because the way to remove them is by an up or down vote on their leadership. Mm. In the Labour Party, the way to try and remove a leader is to force this contest in which the incumbent themselves can be a candidate. In fact, the rulebook says they would automatically be a candidate, even if they didn't necessarily have the nominations to carry on. But in order to get rid of them, you have to have somebody else nominated. You need another MP to have 20% of the parliamentary party behind them, and then to trigger the contest. So, curiously, this term, which has its origins in the landed aristocracy and hunting and all of these old habits that we think of as being very Tory and was totally associated with the Conservative Party, is now really more applicable to Labour than it is the Conservatives.
6: Historian Lee David Evans speaking to me earlier. So there you are. You've learnt something.
3: You know more about what a stalking horse is. Thanks very much to him for giving us the time. Now, the local elections have been disastrous for Labour, as we've been discussing, but also far from smooth sailing for the Conservatives. They are, after all, officially the opposition. They lost over 500 councillors in England, reduced to 7 members of the Senedd, 12 in Holyrood, losing more than 15 members in both the Scottish and Welsh governments. So to talk about this, I spoke to Joe Robertson, Conservative MP for Isle of Wight East. His council suffered major losses to Reform. I asked him why he thinks Reform UK is so popular on his patch.
4: Well, my patch is unusual on the Isle of Wight in that we already have multi-party politics at local level. And historically, the vote has been either broadly Conservative or Independent. And Reform came into that environment. And clearly, we as Conservatives got squeezed by votes for independence on the one hand and votes for Reform on the other. And we just have to accept that that's how it is.
6: But, I mean, you've lost 16 councillors. They've gained 19. It's clear that the pendulum's swinging towards them.
4: Yes, although Reform unseated an independent councillor who served for more than a quarter of a century. So they carved into independent votes as well. It just really depended on ward by ward. There were some peculiar outcomes across the island. But yeah, I'm not going to sugarcoat. It was a very bad day for Conservatives on the Isle of Wight, and we lost good, hard-working councillors. We lost one councillor by a single vote in Shanklin Central Ward. Our councillor lost by a single vote.
6: So how can your leader, Kemi Badenoch, say the Conservatives are coming back?
4: Well, the Isle of Wight was a particularly bad result. Elsewhere in the country, we perform much better. Just across the water from where I am in Hampshire, we're still the largest party. Now, if you compare Hampshire to Kent last year, Kent, we got decimated. In Fareham, in Hampshire, Fareham Borough Council, Reform managed to get just one councillor compared to 12 Conservatives, and that's Suella Braverman's patch. And in Harlow, again, we performed very, very well. So we held up in a lot of areas. We actually gained councils like Westminster and Wandsworth. Now, who would have expected that a year ago?
6: But the problem is that Reform, on their biggest issue, immigration, can say, well, it's partly the Tories that put us in this mess, and point at you. And it's difficult for you to point at them and say, no, no, it's their fault, apart from possibly with your ex-colleague Robert Jenrick. So that's an argument they have, isn't it, to be the people who are spearheading on that issue that clearly a lot of voters care about.
4: Well, if Reform wants to talk about the last Conservative government's record on immigration, who was Home Secretary at that time? Suella Braverman, now a Reform MP. Who was Immigration Minister at that time? Robert Jenrick, now a Reform MP. Look, I'm not proud of the last Conservative government's record on immigration. We didn't do enough, and Kemi Badenoch has stated that clearly. But two of the culprits are now Reform MPs.
6: Do you think the Conservatives, though, should still be considered the official opposition? Obviously, in our parliamentary system, that is what you are. But it doesn't feel like that's the mood of the country at the moment.
4: Yes, because we've got 118 MPs in Parliament compared to Reform's, what, 6 or 7. And we're there holding the government to account, driving the U-turns on winter fuel payments, on the family farm tax, day in, day out, exposing the Peter Mandelson issue. And where's Nigel Farage in most of this? Not in Parliament. Trotting around the country, presumably recording videos for money. That's what he used to do. And a fishy £5 million donation that he doesn't want to talk about. That's the difference. So we're not only technically the opposition, His Majesty's opposition, we are actually doing that job far more effectively than any other parliament.
6: But what's the sell? What's the sell to the people that used to vote Tory, that voted Reform at this election? You need to win them back at the next election. The things you just said, the public already know about. They know about the £5 million donation. They know that he does birthday videos for people for money. It hasn't changed how they voted.
4: Well, there may be more donations to come out because he hasn't been completely clear on this fishy £5 million, and there may be more. But look, yeah, we need to connect with the British public again. It's less than 2 years from a disastrous election result from the Conservatives, but the party is changing. Kemi Badenoch's Conservative Party is a different party. She's led a positive campaign up and down the country, but it takes time. We cannot possibly turn around that 2024 election result overnight. But Kemi has backbone. She says what she thinks. And even people who disagree with her at least respect. They know where she stands. That's the party she's leading. There's more work to do. And we're absolutely up for the fight.
3: Jo Robertson there, the Conservative MP for the Isle of Wight. 8722, start your message with the word Times, with your reactions to that. Coming up next, the only non-election story that we're doing all evening, although it is still a political story because, like most things coming out of the US, it is directly related to something Trump has said. The Pentagon is releasing UFO files. These previously confidential, hidden away records of people spotting weird blinky alien things in the sky. Find out what's in them next. You're with Ollie Mann here on Times Radio.
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25: McDonald's breakfast is turning up the heat with a spicy new twist. 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
3: It is, of course, the theme music that tells you that Katrina Stewart from The Scotsman is coming along after midnight. But first, the Pentagon has started releasing never-before-seen files on UFOs. The batch includes a NASA photograph from the Apollo 17 mission in 1972, showing three dots in a triangular formation. The Pentagon said, quote, "There is no consensus about the nature of the anomaly, but it hasn't ruled out extraterrestrial life." Well, I'm not going to rule out space commentator Andy Lound joining me now. Hi, Andy.
27: Hi, how are you?
3: Very well. Let's get straight into this because we've got 4 minutes. We'll do as much as we can. What were the big finds in this UFO batch of confidential files?
27: Frankly, nothing. There's not an awful lot in it, really. They released a lot of video, which was interesting. But once again, and I have to stress this, this is infrared video. So what you're looking at is unidentified heat sources of something that's in the sky or flying around. And that could be anything. And when you look at it compared to the known size of objects behind it, these are very tiny heat sources. So you really can't identify exactly what these heat sources are. So there could be anything from bits of rubbish blowing around in the wind to a bird, to an animal of some kind, or to something that's actually physical, a drone or a light object which is flying around, which is heated. One of them actually, to me, looks like a lantern, to be quite honest. So the imagery is not very, how should we say, mind-blowing. The paperwork that's been released is quite interesting. It includes some material that we're actually well-known for people who have researched this material. The Apollo stuff is very well documented already, so there's nothing unusual in that. And some of these are actually image artifacts, which is believed to be on the photographic material. And the eye observations of the Apollo crews are also well-known and identified as impacts on the surface.
3: Okay, but what is the leading theory on what those are then, those three dots in the 1972 photograph taken from the moon?
27: They've suggested it's likely possibly an image artifact of some kind, but it's interesting in some of the records they say it could be a physical thing. But to be honest, it's just completely unclear. And the type of film they were using at the time for it meant that even something which would be quite easily identified normally seen from a long distance away would look just as a smudge on the film, which is actually really what the three dots look like. It's an unclear what they are. They could easily, in fact, be a cosmic ray impact on the film itself, which is quite interesting, which was quite a common effect that you actually get. So to be quite honest, there's nothing in any of this which you say, wow, this is a smoking gun, aliens are visiting us. I'm afraid there is nothing there to suggest that.
3: Okay, so these files have all been dumped onto a government website in the United States, a bit like the Epstein files. People are pouring through them trying to find details that aren't being flagged up by the government.

0: resolution is not good enough to actually identify what something is. And you're always going to get that kind of thing. I mean, everybody's seen something strange in the sky that you can't fully identify. It might take research to do it. So no, I don't think these fells are going to actually quiet people down. If anything, it's going to get them more excited to find out what else is hidden in the files. So I think they're hoping that Mr. Trump, President Trump, will force them to release even more stunning amounts of information that enthusiasts can pour over for the next few years.
1: Well, I'm hearing the skepticism, which I appreciate, Andy, but also the enthusiasm. That's why we book you.
0: Thank you very much. I'd love it to be true. I would love it to be true. I've investigated a couple of things myself,
1: Andy,
0: which need
1: the
0: doing.
1: Truth is out there, but we have to go to the news. It's not a conspiracy. It's just time for the news. Space commentator Andy Lamb joining me here on Times Radio.
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1: Hey there, it is just gone midnight here on Times Radio with me, Ollie Mann, and a lot of UFO documentation. Our top story tonight, of course, challenge Keir Starmer by Monday or I will. That is what Labour MP Catherine West has told the Cabinet. Are Starmer's days numbered? What are the Cabinet going to do in response to that challenge over the next 24 hours? I'll be dissecting that and all of the election fallout, the rise of Reform UK, and also, because she's in Scotland, we'll be talking about the success of the SNP as well with Kat Stewart from The Scotsman for the next hour. But first, let's get the latest headlines with Mark Tyler.
3: Thank you, Ollie. Good morning. The Prime Minister remains under increasing pressure from his backbenchers, despite summoning Gordon Brown to help save his faltering premiership. Sir Keir Starmer has appointed the former Prime Minister and former Deputy Leader, Baroness Harman, to key government advisory roles. However, the surprise appointments fail to quell a growing backbench revolt, and one MP says she's prepared to stand in a contest to replace Starmer. Catherine West said she would attempt to trigger a leadership contest if a cabinet minister didn't put themselves forward to challenge Starmer by Monday morning.
4: What I'm doing is I'm trying to wake everybody up to the reality that unless we act quickly to put together our messaging and our strategy for the next 2 years, we will end up like our colleagues in local government, and we will end up with the electoral colour of the country being light blue. And at the moment, it's red. And we want to keep the Labour Party in government doing good things. And we need to wake up to that.
3: Kevin Schofield is the political editor at the Huffington Post. He's told Times Radio tonight that the move has come as a surprise and may force the hand of other potential leadership contenders like Angela Rayner, Andy Burnham and Wes Streeting.
5: For various reasons, none of them were quite ready to challenge Keir Starmer. But, you know, this has the propensity to bring it all to a head. Now, I've got to admit, when I first saw what Catherine West had done, I kind of thought it was a little bit of a gimmick. But then I've had contacts with a few Labour MPs this evening who have said, look, she could well get the numbers that she needs. Now, she needs 81 nominations under Labour Party rules.
3: And Red Wall Labour MP Graham Stringer also wants the PM to step down.
6: It would be much better if he announced that he was going. I want him to go with the respect of people. He's tried to do a good job. He's failed as Prime Minister, and he should now announce a timetable.
3: In other news, the cruise ship at the centre of the hantavirus outbreak is due to arrive in Tenerife waters in the next few hours. It'll remain offshore as passengers are taken off the vessel and returned to their home countries. The World Health Organization has told Canary Islanders that they won't come into contact with anyone linked to the outbreak. It's believed that some British nationals will be taken to hospital on Merseyside. WHO Dr. Maria Van Kerkhoff.
7: Bring those passengers to shore. There will be a screening that will take place. Right now, there's nobody on board that has any symptoms, including passengers and crew. The risk to the people in the Canary Islands is low. Because of all the attention right now, people may think that the risk is growing. It's not.
3: A 40-year-old man has been arrested on suspicion of attempted murder after a car hit a group of pedestrians in a town centre in Nottinghamshire. One man has been left with life-threatening injuries following the incident in Arnold. Four other men were also hurt. Two men have admitted an anti-Semitic hate crime after targeting a Jewish man in East London and filming the account for TikTok. A person has been killed

0: after breaching security and running onto a runway in front of a passenger jet taking off from Denver International Airport. In sport, Manchester City have kept the pressure on Premier League leaders Arsenal with a 3-0 win against Brentford. Scottish Premiership leaders Hearts edged closer to the title, but they were held to a 1-1 draw at Motherwell. England eased to a 61-33 win against Italy to set up a Grand Slam decider against France in the Women's Six Nations. Leicester thrashed Northampton 41-17 to move within 5 points of the Gallagher Prem leaders, and Daniel Dubois has become a two-time world heavyweight boxing champion with victory over Fabio Wardley. And for a news bulletin when you want it, search for the Times Radio News Briefing on any podcast platform.
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3: Well, it is Sunday. Ollie Mann here in for Daryl Morris through until 1am. The front page of the Sunday Times in the morning. Starmer's SOS to Brown as backbench rebellion grows. The story that Keir Starmer has turned to Gordon Brown and Harriet Harman, actually, but it's Gordon Brown who's on the front page, to try and bolster, well, what? Rachel Reeves's economic credentials, the performance of the government as we face all kinds of international pressure financially, or something else, as we were discussing about half an hour or so ago with one of Gordon Brown's former special advisers. Maybe it's more that he wants some strategy from people that have done the job before and actually just needs an excuse for Brown to be in there to help him steady the ship. I mean, whilst this is happening, we see Catherine West, the Labour MP for Hornsey and Fry and Barnet, and a former minister, saying she would attempt to trigger a leadership contest if a cabinet minister does not put themselves forward to challenge Starmer today, Sunday. Your views coming in on all of that throughout the show. Dominic says, Ollie, how can Catherine West possibly take herself seriously as a candidate for being our next Prime Minister? The whole political system has either gone silly or mad. It's not a good look either way. Well, frankly, doesn't take herself seriously as a political candidate. That is the nature of a stalking horse, isn't it, as we were discussing in the last hour. And Dennis has texted in as well to say, Ollie, the Prime Minister is a massive Arsenal fan. He now appears to be channeling his inner Millwall ethos. Nobody likes him, and he doesn't care. 87222, start your message with the word Times. On social media, we are at Times Radio. You can email me, studio@times.radio. And you can send WhatsApp messages, pictures and voice notes to 0333 003 2353. Well, joining me through until 1 o'clock this morning, I'm thrilled to say I'm going to be joined by Katrina Stewart from The Scotsman. Hi, Kat.
4: Hi, Ollie. How are you?
3: Very well, thank you. I mean, we shouldn't be using the airwaves to have a personal catch-up, but how have your last 4 or so months been since we last spoke?
4: Absolutely marvellous, Ollie. I have been having a very nice time indeed, which is good to report. What about you as we have this chat on here?
3: It's all right. I've got a man decorating my house at the moment. That's what's going on in my life. So it's a bit delicate, this shift covering for Daryl the weekend, because I'm going to have to wake up at 10 a.m. on Monday and he's coming at 8 and I'm going to look lazy. He's got the scaffolding outside my house. I'm going to look like I just lie in every day. I'm going to be like, no, I was working till 2 in the morning.
4: I hate that when I have a really, really late night for work and the postman comes and I answer the door in my dressing gown and I feel like I have to give this backstory justification for the fact that it's 9 in the morning and I'm still in my dressing gown. But Ollie, do you know what? We should be confident in our choices and not so ashamed.
3: I think that's right. I also, for a podcast this week, had to interview someone in a hotel room and I used one of these websites where you can book a hotel room by the hour.
4: Ooh.
3: And it was... It was an upmarket 4-star business hotel, but they very much thought I was there to see a sex worker. And I was like, no, this is an interview. This is a professional setting. Look, there's 4 of us. That didn't help.
4: That's not completely. Well, that's worse. That's so much worse. Right? You're a crowd yeah. Booking a hotel room by an hour. At least you're able to do the actual booking itself online, I suppose, and didn't have to do it.
3: Didn't have to explain.
4: Yeah.
3: And actually, what made it worse was then the person that I was interviewing for the podcast, their assistant had to take a call. So they went out to answer their mobile phone, then didn't want to disturb us. So listened to the whole conversation by pressing their ear against the hotel room door from the corridor, looking like they were eavesdropping on someone with a sex worker.
4: Did they have a glass as well? In my mind's eye, they're holding a glass to the door. Is that just like Famous Five kind of spy novels of our youth? I don't know.
3: Anyway. Yes, that's all jolly. But what's going on in the news at the moment? Quite grim news for Labour and the Conservatives, as we've been discussing all night. But before we pour over all of that with you, Kaz, obviously, you know, you're north of the border, you're working with the Scotsman. Tell us how it feels at the moment in Scotland and how the election's been going from the perspective of that national election that's been happening this week too.
4: Well, from my own personal perspective, I feel like I have jet lag at this point. We had, this time around, we had a day count. So normally, as with England, the polls close at 10 and you have your overnight count and it's all very exciting. But we managed to get a good night's sleep because we had a daytime count this year. However, Highland Council ruined it for everybody because for some reason they didn't manage to get their count finished until 20 to 2 in the morning. It took them 15 hours to count their ballots. So we were just about there and then we had these 7 final seats. And actually, it was a really crucial 7 final seats because the way that the election has shaken out is the SNP has their 55 votes, but at that point Reform and Labour were the really big story. So this has been quite an interesting election campaign because it wasn't about who was going to be the biggest party. It was always fairly certain that the SNP were going to be the biggest party, but really it was about the contest for second place. Is it going to be Reform in second place or is it going to be Scottish Labour? And at that point in the count, Labour were inching ahead. But as it has shaken out, we now are in this really odd position where we have Labour and we have Reform joint second. And nobody quite knows how that's going to play out. The new MSPs start first thing on Monday morning, and we're not really sure what that's going to look like.
3: And also, what does that mean for a potential independence referendum? I've completely lost the plot now as to where we are with that. The SNP did say it would be a mandate if they won, but they haven't fully won. Reform obviously support a United Kingdom, but then they're made up of people that supported Brexit. So what's the deal?
4: Great question. So the SNP ran on a ticket of wanting to get a majority. Now, of course, the way that Holyrood is set up is that no party is supposed to get a majority. And it happened once and the SNP are a little bit high on their own supply when it comes to this line. So they were then in this odd position where they've done fantastically well. They have fewer seats than they did after the 2021 election. But 55 seats is a great outcome. And yet the only question facing John Swinney yesterday was, how do you feel about not securing a majority? But the Greens, the Scottish Greens, have been a really interesting secondary story of this election. They are benefiting from the scunneredness with the mainstream in the same way that Reform UK have. So the Greens, the Scottish Greens, have done very well this time around and they managed to secure 2 constituency seats for the first time. Normally, the Scottish Greens get into the Parliament on the list system, which is the proportional representation part of the vote. So with the surge in the numbers of Scottish Greens, along with the numbers in the SNP, there is still a pro-independence majority in the Parliament. But we now have Reform UK, as you say, who are absolutely against. The Liberal Democrats are against. Scottish Labour is against. The Tories are against. So it's not a straightforward picture. But of course, in some ways, it is just a moot question because there isn't a clear path to a second independence referendum. The SNP will want to keep that burning away on the back burner because they do need to have that narrative to keep their core support happy and content. But actually, people just care about the cost of living. They want credible financial solutions to the problems that they're facing. They want improvements in the NHS. They want improvements in education. So I think the constitutional question will drop pretty far down the political radar fairly quickly.
3: And yet, you know, if you zoom out enough, the fact that it's there in the background at all maybe might be the most significant thing of the moment. It's just not being discussed. We were talking about this with Amanda Ferguson, the journalist who's based in Northern Ireland, about an hour or so ago on the show. And she was making that point that from where she's sitting, you know, across the Irish Sea, she has elected representatives, so do you now in Scotland, so do Wales, of course, implied, all of whom want to divorce from the United Kingdom, and yet we're talking about personality politics, Keir Starmer.
4: Yes, that is a really interesting issue and goes hand in hand with the issues with Keir Starmer, because of I don't think that it would be such a salient point across all three nations if it wasn't for the collapse in faith of mainstream politics, and particularly the collapse in faith of Keir Starmer's Labour government. So I don't think that you can separate those two narratives out. But it has been a really interesting talking point in Scotland as well. John Swinney has been asked if he would work with the other two devolved governments to push forward a mandate for independence. And he has said that he has, that he would do and that he would want to. So it will be interesting to see whether he actually does anything along those lines and whether this is a situation that is being compelled by general discontentment with the mainstream, or whether it is something that is going to bed in and be a more long-term situation.
3: Okay, let's return to the focus that we have had all evening, the Prime Minister remaining under increasing pressure from his backbenchers, despite summoning Gordon Brown to save his faltering premiership. The former minister, Catherine West, has given cabinet ministers an ultimatum: challenge the Prime Minister by Monday, or she's going to trigger a leadership contest herself. Take a listen to this, Kat. Earlier I was speaking to the political editor of the Huffington Post, Kevin Schofield, who assessed the likelihood of West's leadership bid unseating Starmer.
5: When I first saw what Catherine West had done, I kind of thought it was a little bit of a gimmick. But then I've had contacts with a few Labour MPs this evening who have said, look, she could well get the numbers that she needs. Now, she needs 81 nominations under Labour Party rules to trigger a leadership contest. And, you know, there's a lot of unhappiness, a lot of impatience amongst Labour MPs who just want Keir Starmer gone.
3: Kat, how did you react when you heard this ultimatum come from Catherine? I mean, firstly, be honest, had you ever heard of Catherine West MP? And secondly, what did you make of it?
4: Well, I enjoyed Catherine West's boldness. It's quite astonishingly bolshy thing to do, particularly given that she isn't someone, certainly north of the border, she's not made a particular impact. I hadn't heard of her before. And I'm glad that you raised that, Ollie, because it was among my very first thoughts on this. And I was worried that saying so would seem a little bit rude.
3: I'd never heard of her. And I'm sure there's many people, to be fair, you know, she has served, hasn't she, in a cabinet role of some kind. And there are people here at Times Radio who would be familiar with her as a significant backbencher, but still not a likely leader.
4: No, and her ultimatum is quite glorious as well. You know, she's not pulling any punches there at all. She's saying she's putting the cabinet on notice and giving a deadline of Monday. We'll see how effective that is. Certainly the rumblings from the backbenchers are becoming increasingly loud. And I find that quite interesting because just a few weeks ago, the talk was all about the cabinet being frustrated with Keir Starmer and concerns that the cabinet were going to move against him. And then that sort of quietened down and has very much been this push from the backbenchers. And you do have to just relentlessly wonder how long he's going to try and style this out for. There is this, I think, a bit of a sense of a sunk cost fallacy here, that he seems to really think that he can turn things around and that he has some kind of bold vision that can yet be achieved. But it would be quite nice if he would let somebody know what that bold vision is.
3: Sure. You know, I take that criticism, but I mean, it's not completely mad of him to think, well, I did actually get a mandate. I got a landslide. And these aren't midterms. You know, they're local elections for England, national elections for Scotland and Wales, but they're not the general election. And there isn't anyone that's an obvious successor to me that's coming forward. So what's he supposed to do but knuckle down?
4: No, indeed. I do have a lot of sympathy for him. But he's had so much time to sort it out. There's this talk of his speech on Monday, the King's speech on Wednesday. This is going to be a reset of his agenda. Great, but how many resets can one man have? I mean, I've not been keeping track. I don't have a note of how many there's been.
3: We're getting on to double figures, aren't we?
4: Multiple.
3: Yeah.
4: You know, if I was doing one of those cross-hatching things that you do to count down your days in prison, I'd probably have run out of wall space by this point.
3: Okay.
4: Keeping on top of it. You know, you cannot just keep going this way. But then I'm sure we'll come on to talk about Gordon Brown and Hannity Armin and what sort of difference that's going to make. But, I mean, every time I'm asked this question, my thought is that he has to do something and do it quickly, and then he just doesn't. So
3: Indeed.
4: We'll be here again in a few weeks having exactly this conversation, Ollie.
3: Yes, well, you have correctly predicted that we will in fact be talking about Gordon Brown next. We're also going to talk about Reform UK and their astonishing success across these elections. You're with Kat Stewart talking to me, Ollie Mann, here on Times Radio with Times Holidays. 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
3: Lots of your reaction still coming in to my interview with the former Conservative chairman, Sir Jake Berry, now a member of Reform UK. This was, an hour and 10 minutes ago or so on the show. We were talking about how obviously, you know, the big winners undoubtedly of the May 7th elections were Reform UK. They've gained over 1,400 councillors in England. They've become the second largest party in both Holyrood and the Senedd. Here's a little of what Sir Jake was telling me. He was saying his party will be fully transparent going forward.
16: We're going to be happy to talk about everything we are going to do and everything we stand for between now and the general election.
17: Including everyone who's donated to Nigel Farage?
16: Well, look, everyone who's donated to Nigel Farage is a matter of record. 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
17: OK, so everyone that's donated to Nigel Farage, even before he was the leader of Reform, that's a matter of public record?
16: Look, when people are private individuals, as Nigel Farage was, they are private individuals. Once Nigel Farage became elected, became a political leader, it becomes a matter of record.
3: Kat Stewart from The Scotsman is joining me for this hour. Kat, I mean, what Jake wasn't saying there, obviously, is that not every donation or gift that was given to Nigel Farage, it seems, is a matter of public record, because there is this grey area of stuff he was given before he came back into politics as a wannabe MP. And in that period, you don't have to declare it. And he kept saying, well, he's done everything within the rules. And as you could hear, that wasn't my question. My question was, if this guy's going to be Prime Minister, if that is actually odds-on favourite for what might happen next, we should all understand the context of who has been guiding his bank balance.
4: We absolutely should, but I'm not sure Nigel Farage sees himself... Well, I know that Nigel Farage doesn't see himself as a traditional politician. That's his entire shtick. And alongside that, he seems to think that the rules don't quite apply to him. And so far, he's, in large ways and small ways, managed to get away with a lot of things that mainstream politicians probably wouldn't. And so I think this increasing scrutiny from the press he is going to find very difficult, but will continue to swerve and dodge and weave and try to get away from it. And meanwhile, the only sort of corrective is for good governance from the other parties, whether that's England, Wales, Scotland or Northern Ireland. And it's difficult to see that coming down the line before a next general election, as we've just been discussing with Keir Starmer not being able to get a handle on his government at Westminster.
3: It's also just sort of underlines the fact that so much of Reform UK's, I don't want to say success, because who knows why people voted for them, but their attractiveness to voters beyond the issue of immigration is around the personality cult of Nigel Farage. And I put that to Jake Berry, and he basically said, well, that's politics as it is. I wish it wasn't like that, but it is. Every political party is defined by their leader these days. But do you think, you know, the way I put it to him was, what if Nigel Farage decides he wants to go and be a Fox News presenter just before the next general election? Not impossible to imagine. You know, he only just decided to stand as an MP before this general election. Then what? Like, are there enough? Is there anything else there that people are voting for?
4: It is really difficult to see what else there is there. I think it's particularly interesting from a Scottish perspective, because the Scottish party is quite keen now, or seems to be becoming quite keen now, to distance themselves from the UK party. I was out today with Malcolm Offord and the new Reform MSPs, and they have brought in a former Labour, if you can believe, they brought in a former Labour MP, Ian Johnson, to be a sort of special advisor to Malcolm Offord, because they, as I mentioned, start their jobs on Monday at Holyrood. Only one has any proper political experience. One was previously an MSP. The rest are untried, untested. They have no experience. They don't really know what they're doing. They don't have any credible policies. They don't have a particular platform that they're running on. You know, it is just a group of people who don't really know what they're doing, who are going to start legislating for the country. But they are trying to position themselves as a credible force. And as part of that, they know that the kind of anti-immigration rhetoric that is coming from Farage and coming from the UK party is not going to play well in Scotland, and they want to try and do something different. And actually, a couple of Reform insiders have been telling me in recent days that they want to rebrand the party in Scotland and call it something new to step away. So actually, there is quite an interesting tension between Nigel Farage's popularity down south and how he is perceived up here. But in saying that, I did a sit-down 2 weeks ago with Farage when he came up to Glasgow. I was the only journalist who was invited along to join him on the campaign trail. And he does have that star quality. I would say it is only in tiny pockets of the country, but when we were walking around the east end of Glasgow, people were coming out of shops to get their picture taken with him. A bin lorry stopped and the driver got out so that he could have a selfie with Nigel Farage. But that kind of, the sort of star quality that he has down south, it doesn't really translate up here. And it is so striking how little they know about Scottish politics. When I was interviewing Farage, he didn't know how long the Holyrood parliamentary term lasted for. And I know that seems like a minor thing, but you just think, if you are actually serious about governance, you get yourself across the small details.
3: Yes, that's interesting. But he, as you say, he's the star quality comes from, I mean, he has already played a significant role in British politics because he took us out of Europe. So, I mean, you know, he's a significant person, isn't he, regardless, just as a campaigner before he became an MP. But I've been in a sort of green room with Nigel Farage as well, and he is one of those people that you do turn around and you can't fail to notice the fact that you are in a room with Nigel Farage. And as you say, there's not that many politicians like that. Obviously, there's been, you know, people have actually made it to Prime Minister, like Tony Blair and Boris Johnson. But people who haven't been Prime Minister, I mean, you know, how many, regardless of what you think about him, would you really turn around and notice in that way?
4: No, but I think with other politicians, you can have a sense of why they want to do the role, why they want to do the job that they're doing, whereas I don't get that from Nigel Farage. I don't understand what motivates him.
3: I don't know that he wants to be Prime Minister, honestly. I mean, that's why I was posing that thing that he might go off to Fox News. I mean, it's just my opinion, but I genuinely wonder whether that's something he really wants to do. He's a disruptor, isn't he?
4: I just can't imagine him wanting to put in the hours.
3: Right.
4: Is the problem. I think he would enjoy, I mean, it's sort of Trumpian, isn't it? He would enjoy the status,
3: yes.
4: He would enjoy the title, he would enjoy throwing his weight around, but does he actually want to do the day job, make the decisions, put the hours in, be caught up in the unpopularity? You know, if you look at Keir Starmer, I'm sure he didn't imagine that he would be in the position where he is, where his popularity is through the floor and he's struggling to get anything done. How long would Nigel Farage actually last as Prime Minister. And then, as you say, if he leaves, what next for the party? Because there isn't an obvious succession there. And they don't have a credible policy platform. They don't really know what they're doing. I mean, it's been so frustrating watching the campaign play out in Scotland. We knew that Reform were going to do well, not in constituencies. They didn't manage to win a single constituency, but they did well on the list and got their MSPs that way. But their campaign was an absolute riot. The first week they were losing a candidate a day to scandal, to challenges to their previous behaviours. Their policy platform is an absolute fantastical nonsense. And yet here they are. They are joint second largest party in Holyrood. And I look ahead to the next Scottish parliamentary term and we have a larger number of Green MSPs who have very, well, not hard left particularly, but harder left than Scotland is used to seeing. We have a hard left large party as well. And I wonder how that is going to shake out and how anything is going to manage to get done.
3: OK, Kat Stewart, stay there. I feel since we've been talking about Reform's policies, it's only fair to give them a right of reply. I did ask Jake Berry about this. What difference would Reform make on a local basis? And this is what he told me.
16: The Reform Party up and down the country has found tens of millions of pounds in savings and things, you know, people aren't going to miss. Frankly, I don't think anyone who lives in Lancashire or Northamptonshire or in Sunderland are going to miss the local authorities' EDI, Equality, Diversity and Inclusion officers. People are absolutely fed up of their taxpayers' money being wasted, pursuing an agenda that most people don't want to see their taxpayers' cash spent on. Those savings will not be noticed.
3: Reform member Sir Jake Berry speaking to me earlier here on Times Radio. Your views on that or anything we're discussing this hour, 87222. Start your message with the word Times. 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
0: Thank you, Ollie. Good morning. Sir Keir Starmer has appointed former Prime Minister Gordon Brown and former Deputy Leader Baroness Harman to key government advisory roles. However, the surprise move has failed to calm a growing backbench revolt. One Labour MP, Catherine West, says she will trigger a leadership contest if a cabinet minister does not put themselves forward to challenge the PM by tomorrow. Kevin Schofield is the political editor at the Huffington Post.
5: This came completely out of left field. I think it's taken everyone in the PLP by surprise. I think it's taken the leadership camps, which we know exist. They might deny it, but we know that Angela Rayner, Wes Streeting, Andy Burnham are all, you know, supporters are all manoeuvring. It's taken them all by surprise and it's probably going to force their hand.
0: The cruise ship at the centre of the hantavirus outbreak is due to arrive in Tenerife waters this morning. It'll remain offshore as passengers are taken off the vessel and returned to their home countries. The World Health Organization has told Canary Islanders that they won't come into contact with anyone linked to the outbreak. It's believed that some British nationals will be taken to hospital on Merseyside. A 40-year-old man has been arrested on suspicion of attempted murder after a car hit a group of pedestrians in a town centre in Nottinghamshire. One man's been left with life-threatening injuries following the incident in Arnold. Four other men were also hurt. Two men have admitted an anti-Semitic hate crime after targeting a Jewish man in East London and filming the encounter for TikTok. Officers say the men were arrested within hours and their convictions should show that hate crime has no place in London. And a person has been killed after breaching security and running onto a runway in front of a passenger jet taking off from Denver International Airport. All 231 people on board got off safely. Daniel Dubois has become a two-time world heavyweight boxing champion with a victory over Fabio Wardley. Steve Forbes has the rest of the sport.
18: Manchester City moved to within 2 points of Arsenal after a second-half rally at the Etihad secured a 3-0 win over Brentford. The Gunners go to West Ham on Sunday afternoon, but will Pep Guardiola be watching?
19: I have my sister here. Yeah, a long time I don't see her. I will be maybe with her, but if I'm home, of course I would take a look. I watch. I like football. I would take a look.
18: Michael Carrick's denied there's been a drop-off from his United players since securing a Champions League spot following their goalless draw at Sunderland.
20: I think it was just a tough game of football and challenging game for different reasons, and I'm really happy with the players and to come through. We could have easily lost that game in different moments and we could have won it at the end, so I like the way we finished and the mentality, try and win.
18: Bournemouth and Brighton remain on course for European places after respective wins over Fulham and Wolves, while the boos rang around Anfield as Chelsea stopped their losing streak with a 1-1 draw against Liverpool. And Hearts missed a chance to go 6 points clear at the top of the Scottish Premiership as they were held 1-1 at Motherwell. Celtic host Rangers in Sunday's Old Firm derby.
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3: Go home with John Pienaar. That's the first time I've heard that trail. Very titillating. You're with Ollie Mann here on Times Radio with you. Don't go home with me. I've got a cab. It's just taking me home, please. It's late. With you through until 1 o'clock this morning. Kat Stewart from The Scotsman is joining me for this hour. Just before we go back to Kat, actually, for her views on this, and also Kat's brought some lighter stories from the week as well, we'll be discussing in about 10 minutes' time, including people who are prepping, that's a thing now, and a Scottish school that's accepting Bitcoin. Let me replay you some bits of the conversation I had with the independent MP, Carl Turner. He's an independent MP now. He used to be Labour. He was suspended. With his analysis of Prime Minister Starmer's current position, he told me that Starmer is not strong enough for another cabinet reshuffle.
24: What the Prime Minister really wanted to do is reshuffle. But how can he ring a cabinet minister and say, now then, it's me. I'm terribly sorry to trouble you on this Saturday or Sunday, but I've decided you're going back to the back benches. When in fact that cabinet minister is very likely to say, well, actually, Prime Minister, I've decided I've lost confidence in you. And that's the problem.
3: It's real back of the bar vibes, isn't it? He was keen to put his position. He also explained where he thinks Starmer went wrong.
24: Listen, I was in his flat with him a few months ago. I gave him a 2-page list, bullet-pointed, of the things he needed to do then to make the changes that were necessary to bring the PLP together. Me and him are pals. We used to be. I don't think we are much now, if I'm being honest with you. But that's the stuff we were talking about. I told him then, months before he got rid of Max Sweeney, to sack Max Sweeney.
3: Do you know what I mean, Kat? It really feels like he's hectoring you after a long session there. He's clearly very moved by what's happening. But who can blame him? Like, people are emotionally involved in this within Labour.
4: I feel very jealous that we weren't involved in the long session. Maybe this segment would be a little bit more lively if we had done. I'm not really sure I can beat that gentleman in his emphatic condemnation of anything, never mind Keir Starmer.
3: I was merely implying that he was passionate about his subject.
4: Indeed, yes. I apologise.
3: Do you think that the PM is going to be able to survive what is happening with this stalking horse situation? Or do you think this is just going to be one of those weird stories, a name that we'll vaguely remember when it comes up again, you know, in a pub quiz?
4: I hate being asked to make predictions about people's longevity. almost exclusively get it wrong. I do not think... So the talk was that Keir Starmer couldn't go anywhere until after the elections. We've now had the elections. They've not gone... they've gone as we expected they would, but certainly not as Keir Starmer hoped that they would do. I still don't think that now is the time that he's going to step back. I don't think that this stalking horse attempt is going to create the impetus that that it's hoped. I'm not really sure that they'll be able to get the numbers that are needed, the 81 that are needed at this point. But can he continue with the rumblings that are going on in the background, the leadership movement that is happening? I'm not sure that bringing in Gordon Brown and Harriet Harman is going to do what it needs to with the public. It might be very effective in helping shore up support within the party, because certainly these are two big beasts of Labour politics and you want them on your side rather than against you. And I think it is quite a smart move for him internally to have them positioned flanking him. But will the public particularly care? I'm not sure.
3: Well, is it something they were asking for? Have a listen to this. Earlier in the show, I spoke to Michael Jacobs, who's a professor of politics and was a former special advisor to Gordon Brown. He told us why he thinks Brown's been enlisted.
1: Unlike Tony Blair, for example, he's not gone after the money, the speaking engagements, the contracts and consultancy with dodgy governments abroad. He's done largely United Nations work, charitable work. He has a foundation with his wife, Sarah. And he's then intervened with real policy ideas on poverty, on international development, on climate change, most recently on the Epstein affair. So I think people have seen that this is a man who, whatever they thought of at the time, has integrity, has moral values, and is not trying to make money.
3: It reminds me, Kat, of Rishi Sunak bringing in Lord, as he was then, David Cameron, to be Foreign Secretary. But I suppose the difference there is that it was fairly clearly the death throes of the Conservative government, wasn't it? And it was an answer to people who said, like, you're losing people, you're hemorrhaging ministers, bring back someone who was relatively popular by comparison with that. But, you know, Starmer calling on Brown is sort of an acknowledgement that things aren't going right.
4: It's like a teenager who's tried to stand on their own two feet unsuccessfully and is now having to call their parents to come and support them. It doesn't exactly say strong and stable, but I think also Gordon Brown was the kind of prime minister that Keir Starmer wanted to be. And so does he really want to stand side by side with him and emphasise his failures even more? Because Gordon Brown, I mean, who could have predicted Gordon Brown's second wind as a sort of investigative journalist looking into Jeffrey Epstein and the Epstein files? But he has done very solid work on child poverty. He's staged quite a few interventions, in fact, in Scotland around that very issue. He has a firm moral compass and has been an excellent former prime minister, almost better in the post role than he was in the actual role. He has this moral compass, as I say, that comes from his Christian faith. He is an intellectual. He very firmly insisted on paying his own way, even when he was in Downing Street. I mean, you know, I'm thinking about Carrie Johnson's gold wallpaper when I say this, but he insisted on picking up the bill for the decoration work in Downing Street and got himself into debt for it. But he is the moral, strong, intellectually rigorous politician in, you know, walking a very kind of middle sensible ground that Keir Starmer wanted to be and sold himself as and then turned out not to be. So now he's bringing in somebody to help him. I mean, perhaps one useful guiding light role that Brown can perform is that he knew when it was the time to resign.
3: There was one word, though, on the front of the Labour manifesto, wasn't there? I mean, it was a picture of Starmer and the word change. That doesn't suggest bring back Gordon Brown and Harriet Harman.
4: No, and it's quite depressing. So, I mean, I absolutely value experience and intellect and rigour, and I am not for a second saying that it's a bad idea to look to the past to help you plan your future. But when a politician is struggling so badly, when a prime minister is struggling so badly, and they are not able to look at the talent around them, they are not able to look to the future, they are only looking backwards and bringing in people from the past. I don't think it's inspiring. I think, as I say, a ploy internally, it's great, it's a good move. But for the public, I'm just not sure how that's going to play. And he really does need to have the popular support of the public.
3: Yes. I mean, on that, we've had texts coming in, which don't seem to particularly support Gordon Brown coming back. Let me find an example here. Colin says, Ollie, does Starmer think that spending yet more money on appointing Gordon Brown as an advisor will help? Brown is largely responsible for the huge debt we are financing due to his disastrous PFI schemes, not to mention flogging our gold reserves for less than they were worth. Lastly, doesn't the appointment of yet more advisors underline the point he is incapable of making a decision? Why doesn't he have the spine to accept he isn't PM material? And this one, it's a long text, Rick, so I'm going to sub it down, apologies, but basically says, this is an appointment to fill voters with confidence. It's a sarcastic remark. New Labour inherited a, quote, golden economic legacy from the Tories in 1997, which by 2010 had been wrecked. GB, Gordon Brown, did huge damage to UK pensions, sold much of the UK's gold reserves at a third of their real value, that again, and introduced PFI deals for new hospitals, etc., etc. I mean, he's not a name that unites the country. I suppose that's the point, isn't it?
4: No, indeed. And even that, well, that's, you know, what I was saying previously was that his post-prime ministerial life has been more impressive than his time as prime minister. And he did end up stepping down. I mean, there are people who would make an argument that he was an excellent chancellor of the exchequer, but that's not to say that there weren't huge fiscal issues that he left behind when he stepped down. I do wonder, though, do you think he is getting paid for the role? Because remember, he refused to take his prime ministerial pension, and he does seem to have a track record of just saying no thanks to money.
3: I think I don't want to say certainly, but I think I did read earlier this evening that he is doing it for no money, that it's an unpaid role. Yes, I think that was part of the release. Let's check that during the break. Coming up next, more with Katrina Stewart, including some lighter stories from the news she has found, including Britain's holidaying alone. Speaking of which, you're listening to Ollie Mann on Times Radio with Times Holidays. 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
3: Ollie Mann here with you through until 1 a.m. Katrina Stewart from The Scotsman joining me for this hour. I googled it, Kat. Gordon Brown is not being paid for his advisory role.
4: Exactly as I called it.
3: Finally
4: got a punditry prediction correct.
3: Of course, I'm sure you would happily be fulfilling your special envoy role here on the show without payment. Let's talk about some of the stories that you have found for us, as a result, no doubt, of the many riches we've thrown your way. Worried Britain's prepping for major disruption with stash of tins and cash, survey shows. This is a headline from The Guardian.
4: I am sad that we are not immediately going to my chip theft story. I would also like to foreground the upcoming conversation with the fact that I realise I have chosen a smorgasbord of very bizarre and very light stories. But we'll make the most of Molly. We yes, always do.
3: Sure.
4: So I'm kind of fascinated by the notion of preppers because I would be so singularly useless in an apocalyptic situation because I have almost nothing in my house that would be of any use. But apparently millions of Britons are prepping for a major disruptive event. People are worried about all sorts of things. Bizarrely, not the war in the Middle East or Ukraine, but they're worried about extreme weather events. They're really concerned about cyber attacks affecting critical infrastructure. Mm-hmm. And they're worried about power outages. So apparently around 75% of people have additional tinned food in their house, battery packs, all sorts of things that they need should something go south. And I wonder if this is kind of pandemic influenced
3: yes,
4: as well, because I think in the pandemic, we all got used to this idea that we had to be prepared for every eventuality. And now I wonder if this is a pandemic hangover, because it does seem a little bit odd to me that we'd suddenly be a nation of preppers.
3: Didn't a politician come out and endorse this idea, though, recently? I'm trying to remember who it was now. I'm putting you on the spot. But there was someone who came out and said we should all have a certain amount of like surplus loo roll and tin goods and stuff. Someone credible. I can't remember who it was now. But it was certainly advice we've been given. It's not just like completely from people's brains.
4: I think between the two of us, we would have had the wherewithal to Google that while simultaneously filling time. But let's just say that it was somebody popular. But it does, I mean, it makes absolute sense. And I think about, I grew up in Australia and in a country town. And back then it was very much the case that people who were living in more remote areas would have cupboards full of additional supplies just in case that they couldn't get somewhere. So in other are you giggling? I can hear you.
3: I am.
4: Typing.
3: Yes, yeah. I'm giggling.
4: I wasn't meant to draw attention to that,
3: no,
4: was
3: no,
4: I?
3: I'm
4: not
3: making
4: the old radio business. I mean, in other countries, it is quite standard to be prepared for any eventuality. And, you know, if you look at Florida, people there are worried about hurricanes, rightly worried about hurricanes, and will have stockpiles of goods. So we are late to the trend, I think. And given how up in the air everything seems to be, it seems quite sensible. I mean, should I be getting some additional tins of tuna and soup in?
3: Okay, so apparently a year ago, we were advised to stockpile tinned goods. This was in response to Donald Trump's tariffs initially.
4: See,
3: I can't find the politician who was advising it, though, but I know it was someone. It was someone of a reasonable profile, whoever it was. Obviously made a great impact on me.
4: That doesn't seem like prepping, though. That seems like cheating, slightly. You just want to get in ahead of the economic uncertainty by making sure that you've got enough food in your house to the detriment of other people who may need it as much or more than you. I think that's a little bit different.
3: Yeah. I mean, look, I'm a Costco member, so I'm someone who is effectively prepping every time I buy toilet roll, but it's just because it is better value. Let's talk about the Scottish school, which became the first in the UK to accept Bitcoin for tuition fees, and what they're doing now.
4: I'm absolutely baffled by this, Ollie. I mean, I am someone who, until just a few years ago, was still using an iPhone 3. So tech is not my friend, but I'm education correspondent for the Scotsman. So I write about schools. And I've been writing a lot over the past few months about the difficulties that independent schools are having. We've had a few fee-paying schools close in Scotland. And that's partly because of, I hate to mention his name again, but Labour's introduction of VAT on school fees. Though I do think there are other things at play there that are causing schools to struggle. So various schools are taking different approaches to try and shore up their futures and make sure that they can remain open. So before I started at the Scotsman, I had a story for the Times about Glenamond College, which is a very prestigious private school in Scotland, having investment from someone very close to the Qatari royal family. But Lomond School, which is a smaller private school in Scotland, was the first in the UK to accept Bitcoin. And what they are doing now is they're trying to persuade teaching staff to take Bitcoin in part payment for their salaries.
3: Wow.
4: But also, they've roped in pupils to facilitate the kind of mining of Bitcoin. So the school's operating mining units that are special devices that they're having the students build. And not only do they mine the Bitcoin, but they also supply heat to the school, to the classroom. So they're saving money on their heating bills.
3: I've no idea what you're talking about.
4: I know, it's really, but we should though, right? And I think that there is this huge divide now across the education sector where you have some schools run by head teachers who are really ahead with AI. They're integrating AI into the curriculum. This school is developing a curriculum that integrates the economics of Bitcoin into it. And then you have other schools where teachers are just like, don't understand any of this. We're not getting involved. We're really worried about young people using tech, particularly social media. And so we're just binning it from the classroom. And this is going to be the next massive divide in the younger generation between the kids who are intimately acquainted with this kind of tech and then the kids who just haven't really had any kind of meaningful educational access to it.
3: I mean, that's a very interesting take. And I'm certainly not making an allegation about this particular school, but I do just wonder if they're putting out press statements to say to potential parents, hey, look, you can pay for your school fees in Bitcoin, so it's like taking cash. Do you know what I mean? I wonder if there's an element of just saying, you know, there's a lot of issues with people paying the extra VAT and they don't want to. There are people who were in the Middle East, weren't they, sending their kids to international schools who might want to come to the UK now and use our independent schools here. And they're just signalling to people, pay in Bitcoin. No one's tracing it. I mean, I wonder if that's part of it.
4: Absolutely. And apparently this is really useful for parents who are overseas and sending their kids here because they don't have to worry about the exchange rate. So it's actually apparently a very sensible way of doing it. And we are seeing more private schools in Scotland looking at that international market, opening up centres in other countries as well. But again, in Scotland, we have a higher education sector, a university sector is completely underpinned by international students because of the way the Scottish Government funds university placements for Scottish domiciled students. And half of our universities are now in deficit because that international financial market is collapsing. So if the private schools are worried about VAT impacts, then looking at the international markets may actually make things a lot worse.
3: All right, now a story that people may have missed in all of the furore around the elections from yesterday's Times is about solo travel and the growth in that.
4: There apparently has been a huge rise in solo travel of married people and people and people aged over 55. And this is England's eight largest airports have been surveyed, and there's been an 89% increase in the past decade of married over 50s going on holiday by themselves. And I wonder if this is, I would really be interested in looking at the correlation between the happiness of these marriages and the people choosing to holiday alone, because I controversially think that those people will be happier, because if you're confident enough and secure enough in your marriage that you can go away and take a little trip by yourself, I think that's a good sign. But I also get really frustrated by these big headline solo travel stories, because I think we stigmatize being alone and we stigmatize people who want to do things by themselves. And yes, you're right, that is indignation in my voice, because I do love traveling alone and I see no shame in it at all.
3: So I'm an only child. I had to make my own fun growing up. I still value time spent by myself. But actually, honestly, Kat, when I go on holiday by myself, I feel quite morose quite quickly. Like within a day, I feel a bit melancholy.
4: Do you? I don't. So I'm an only child as well, and I'm pretty good in my own company. I do really like the company of other people. I'm not entirely antisocial, but I love going out to dinner by myself. I love going to the cinema by myself. I've done a round the world trip on my own. I really enjoy traveling, but I have a friend who is a travel writer. And so the very nature of his job is solo travel, and he will do almost anything to avoid going out for dinner on his own because he absolutely hates it.
3: But that's partly because people then intervene, don't they? And they assume that they want you to be their friend. You know, they think if you're alone that you need their company.
4: But for me, that's one of the glories of it. Because
3: it's irritating. Leave me alone. I'll tell you when I want to be friends.
4: I can't really think of a time where I've gone out for dinner when I've been on holiday by myself and I haven't ended up having a conversation with someone.
3: Yeah, but you're nice.
4: Am I nice? Thanks. That's nice of you, Ollie. That's good to say. But I'm tolerant, perhaps, more. But sometimes it leads to brilliant conversations and interesting anecdotes and adventures and japes, or you might end up in a bar a little bit worse for wear, but having had a really good time, I just don't knock it.
3: No, I'm not. Christine has just texted in. She says, I'm a married over 55 who travels singly due to our overly nervous cat who can't go in a kennel, so my partner looks after him.
4: What an excuse. It's marvellous.
3: I think the cat would probably be happy for some time alone.
4: Just leave take it at home. The cat.
3: Sure. Absolute pleasure speaking to you, Katrina Stewart. Let's do it again one day.
4: Thanks, Ollie.
3: Thank you, and thank you for listening. I've been Ollie Mann. I will be back tonight at 10 p.m. to sit in for Daryl all over again. Thanks to my production team tonight, Jake Walker-Charles and Ben Whitcomb, and the tech team, Rudd Lang and Rahman Khan. Coming up next, it's the Story Podcast. This is Times Radio.
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